0: not about my data, but more about my loyalty.
1: And tracks the Fearless campaign for accountability.
2: I was exposed to these toxic chemicals, and as a result, I will die with this cancer.
1: Forever Chemicals, Ground Zero on Al Jazeera.

0: Hello, thank you for joining us. I'm Sara Khairat and this is Al Jazeera live from Doha. Here are your top stories this hour. Iran says it's learned the US may be planning a new round of strikes and warns it will retaliate if Washington follows through. Dozens are killed as military operations ramp up in Yemen. That's between government-backed forces and Ansarullah Houthis.
1: Best.
0: A massive blast and fire at a Syrian army weapons depot near Aleppo. Nearby residents are warned to stay indoors. And Germany's Chancellor on the brink, Friedrich Merz, takes responsibility as his CDU party collapses at the state elections. Now, Iran is warning of a hard response if the US resumes its attacks on the country. Tehran says it's learned of a plan by the Americans and stands ready to retaliate without limitations. Top negotiator Mohammad Bagher Ghalibaf says Iran must both fight and negotiate to achieve its goals and end the conflict.
2: Today, on the diplomatic front as well, our positions are completely clear, rational and non-negotiable. Our messages and conditions have been conveyed explicitly to the other side through intermediaries, and the enemy knows full well that the path of deception and unilateral imposition is closed. And until these conditions are met, the inalienable rights of the Iranian nation are recognized and the Americans fulfill their commitments, there will be no possibility of a return to the previous negotiation framework or to reopen the Strait of Hormuz.
0: Our correspondent Tawheed Asadi has more from Tehran.
3: Tehran has been trying to implement a cautiously calibrated pragmatism in this two-sided message that we have been hearing from the Speaker of the Parliament, who was also the head of Iranian negotiating delegation with the United States. On the one hand, there is this readiness for diplomatic engagement, and we heard the same from the Supreme National Security Council Secretary Mohsen Rezaei during his interview with Al Jazeera, saying that mediated talks with the Pakistani and Qatari side has been indeed underway, and that is indicative of potential diplomatic engagement, while we know that Tehran is expecting a Pakistani delegation headed by the Interior Ministry of the country. Again, another positive signal. However, there is also a second side to this coin, and Iranians are saying that there is readiness for another round of confrontation, and that was something echoed by the Speaker of the Parliament, the Supreme National Security Council's Secretary, and also other Iranian officials, including the joint military headquarters of Khatamul Anbiya, in a very strong message today coming out to say that if the United States commits any mistake, there are going to be quote-unquote painful repercussions, running the risk of further escalation. And on that, we have been hearing from Iranians that in case of a next round of escalation, it could be even beyond the borders of region. And also Iran says there is readiness for a war of attrition in the region when it comes to Iran's capabilities. All in all, we're dealing with a very complicated situation. Iran is trying to depict its demands when it comes to potential diplomatic engagement, but whether or not Washington and Tehran can sit down to talk about all these points of contention is something that we have to keep waiting to see how future could unfold.
0: And Iran says it's provided the US with a list of conditions for negotiating an end to the war. Those include ending the war on all fronts, including in Lebanon. Tehran is also demanding Washington releases its frozen funds. Experts estimate the total amount of Iranian funds frozen overseas to be more than $100 billion. It's also demanding an end to the naval blockade that's on Iranian ports and an end to US interference in Iran's internal affairs. We had to hear from the US president himself in terms of his response to these Iranian conditions to end the war. But

0: Mike Feifel. He's a Republican strategist and former White House national security official. Well, he says both sides are still willing to strike a deal.
1: Running the war using the military and his rhetoric with media to do much of this. But I would look at the terms that are being talked about too. Sometimes in diplomacy, it's what's taken off the table. Mr. Rezahi, the Supreme Council leader, secretary of the Iranian National Security Council, when he reiterated his demands, he kept ending the blockade, releasing the frozen funds, stopping the attacks, but he left off reparations and reconstruction money, which tells me that there's a concrete sign that amongst all the rhetoric, which is still very strident, that the pressure campaign that the U.S. is putting on Iran is having some effect. And it tells me that both sides are still looking for room to negotiate in the coming weeks. But there's a couple of things that happen beyond the negotiation movements of Qatar and Oman and Pakistan and others, and that's the movement of China. So in this week ahead, I'm really going to be looking at what China says and does. First of all, you have the Houthis. So the proxy Houthis that have been hurting Saudi Arabia and attacking Riyadh over the last several weeks, they have made a commitment that they're not attacking the U.S., which takes their ability of the Iranians to have a two-front war, both in the Red Sea and in the Strait of Hormuz, at least off the table to a degree. Now, the Saudis have asked the Chinese to intervene with the Iranians and to hold back the Houthis. So you're seeing for the first time, really, China involving themselves. Then you have Mr. Trump meeting with his counterpart, Mr. Xi, in Washington in the weeks ahead, and a bunch of bilateral meetings happening at the United Nations, likely between Trump, the Chinese, and the Gulf countries, where more pressure could theoretically be put on Iran to come to the negotiation table.
0: Qatar's prime minister has called the economic fallout from the Iran war an earthquake. Mohammed bin Abdul Rahman Al Thani made the comments at the Qatar Economic Forum in New York. Now, he's called for confidence-building measures across the region and an end to repeated cycles of escalation. Al Thani also announced the creation of Doha Investment. That's a new arm of Qatar's sovereign wealth fund focused on opportunities at home. Kristen Salumi is in New York with more.
2: The prime minister outlined a shift in Qatar's investment strategy from international to more domestic focus. In fact, he announced that the country would be investing more than $38 billion in domestic infrastructure in the coming 5 years. That's meant to attract private investors and send the message of Qatar's resilience, even as he acknowledged that the ongoing conflict is having an impact on the region.
3: Iran is our neighbor. We need to understand that without having a security framework that brings us all together as Gulf countries with Iran, ensuring that none of us is posing a threat on the other, this region will not just be, continuing in the same way as it used to be. We have to act together responsibly as a region, and to make sure that we are having a good relation with Iran and Iran has a good relation with the Gulf countries.
2: He's delivering that message as world leaders gather in New York ahead of the UN General Assembly. And it's a message that no doubt will be repeated when he and other Gulf countries meet with President Donald Trump on Tuesday. Kristen Salumi, Al Jazeera, New York.
0: In Yemen, dozens of fighters on both sides of the conflict have been killed over the weekend. Ansarullah Houthis and government forces are still battling for control over the country. Yemeni government forces have released a video of what it says were attacks on Ansarullah Houthi positions in Al-Baida. Elsewhere, Saudi-backed government forces have reinforced their positions around Marib. That's a major gas and oil hub. They say they've repelled Houthi attacks there. And in Lash, fighting is centred around mountains overlooking the strategic Bab el-Mandab Strait, which government forces are trying to take back. Battles are also continuing around Taiz, as Al Jazeera's Hadil al-Yamani reports.
4: There are military operations being carried out by government forces supported by war.

0: planes and drones along the various fronts that generally extend across the northern and eastern regions. The most prominent and fiercest front is the Western Coast Front along the mountain range stretching from the western countryside of Taz towards Lahaj. The fighting is extremely fierce. The government forces are still engaged in heavy clashes with the Houthi group in those areas in an attempt to halt the attacks that the group has been carrying out for several days to take control of the strategic area. The area is surrounded by a mountain range that provides protection on two fronts, not only the western coast, which is important, as well as Baba Mandab and Mocha, but also Taz Governorate from the interior and the surrounding rural areas, if we move slightly inland, neither make a significant progress, and it is difficult to speak of any advance by either force, particularly given the extremely challenging strategic location.
1: Well, Marib is a stronghold for the internationally recognised government, but it's coming under increasing pressure from Houthi forces. The city has become a refuge for hundreds of thousands of families displaced by war. But as Al Jazeera's Mohammed El-Qadi reports, even basic necessities are becoming harder to secure.
2: Ahmed Hassan fled Al-Durihimi in western Yemen with his family, leaving behind a home and a life that were no longer safe. Their destination was Ma'rib, hundreds of kilometres away. It was a long and difficult journey. The family took only what they could carry. It was not the first time they had been forced to leave their home.
3: We were displaced at Al Mansouriyah in 2015 and stayed there for 3 months. Then we moved directly to Taif and Al Nuhayla. After about 3 years, we moved to Al Khuha. We stayed there for around 7 years. Then the latest disaster struck and we were forced to move again.
2: There are hundreds of thousands of families like Ahmed's. Since the war began, successive waves of violence have uprooted communities, forcing people to flee repeatedly. Now, Ma'rib is under mounting pressure. Temporary camps and shelters are struggling to cope as humanitarian needs outpace the response. Authorities estimate more than 2 million displaced people are living in Ma'rib, spread across more than 200 camps.
4: This new wave of displacement will worsen the suffering of displaced people who lack even the most basic necessities, including shelter, food and medicine. We appeal to the United Nations and international organizations to intervene urgently.
2: A visit to several displacement camps in northern Ma'rib shows the scale of the hardship and how basic services fall short of what these families need. These children are gathering outside a makeshift school. It used to consist of two tents, but the wind blew one away.
5: Some students do not attend school because of the scorching heat. We need tents to serve as classrooms, as well as supplies, uniforms and books. We're also missing parts of the curriculum.
2: This is the reality across northern Ma'rib, a barren landscape dotted with makeshift shelters. They left their homes in search of safety. They arrived at displacement camps, carrying only what they could save from the lives they once knew. But for many families in Yemen, displacement does not end when they reach a camp. They need more than a temporary shelter. They need security, basic services, and the chance to rebuild without being forced to flee again.
6: Mohammed Al-Qadi, Al Jazeera. من مخيم السويداء للنازحين شمالي محافظة مأرب.
1: Right, well, there has been a massive explosion at a weapons depot in Syria which has shaken the Syrian countryside. That's been happening near Aleppo.
7: Best.
1: The depot belongs to the Syrian army. Hospital and emergency teams are on standby for any casualties. But let's now cross over live to Obeida Hito in Aleppo, near the site of the blast. Obeida, I'm getting very little detail from where I am on what's been happening. What do you know so far?
8: We're here at the furthest point on the road leading towards the town of Al-Is, where this Ministry of Defense position is located, where these explosions happened. The explosions happened just around 1:30 a.m. local time. Since then, there have been a series of blasts in the Ministry of Defense facility here in the town of Al-Is. Up until about 5 minutes ago, we were still hearing some explosions in the background. The location from where we are is still several kilometers away, but those explosions are audible from where we are. We've seen a series of ambulances and fire trucks enter towards the position in the last 15 minutes or so. The road was cleared for them to enter. Up until 15 minutes ago, they were not allowed yet to go into the area and look for people that are injured and reach the actual location of the explosions. We understand from the Syrian Civil Defense as well as the governor's office in Aleppo that several injured people were already taken to hospital and their injuries are being treated. We don't have any confirmation of deaths resulting from these explosions, but what we do know is that the situation remains quite tense because the fear is that the ammunition in this facility, a military base here in southern Aleppo, might be affected by the explosions and the fires going on. There is still smoke coming out of the location, so I assume that the firefighters and the Syrian Civil Defense are still trying to take control of the situation there.
1: All right, and Obeda, ammunition depot explosions seem to be a reoccurring problem in Syria. In fact, just less than 2 weeks ago, there was one. Why is that exactly?
8: Yeah, in fact, this is the fifth military position or ammunition depot that has exploded since September 1st. And these explosions are happening in different parts of Syria, not just in Halab, in Aleppo, but also in other parts of the country, including in Idlib, as well as other locations, five different locations. There haven't been any confirmations of sabotage or attacks. All these seem to be technical failures that are resulting in these explosions. Syria is coming out of more than a decade of war. There's all kinds of ammunition, ordnance that is being stored. If they're not stored in the right conditions, in the right ways, if they're not dealt with properly, and if mistakes are made, then these kinds of things happen. Unfortunately, several of these explosions have happened in the past month or less than a month, and the fear is that if there are more weapons depots around the country close to civilian areas, that this could be a recurring problem, especially as the military tries to reposition and basically re-evaluate the way it's going to be storing some of these ammunitions and ordnance around the country, especially in areas close to populated areas like where we are now. I understand that some of the people that were injured in these explosions were not military personnel, that they were people in the village around this military base. That's the point that we're trying to make here, is that these explosions are not only affecting military personnel, but also civilians who might be near these military bases.
1: Yeah, and that looks like a huge explosion. I'm sure we'll be getting more information from you there. Obeda Hito speaking to us live from Aleppo. Thank you. Now, in Germany, exit polls in Mecklenburg-Western Pomerania show the far-right AfD has received the most votes, while Chancellor Friedrich Merz's CDU was unable to gather enough votes to get seats in parliament. The Chancellor's described the results as a disaster, but his party fared better in Berlin, where the CDU finished in second place behind the Left Party. Dominic Kane reports from Schwerin, northern Germany.
9: Another East German election, another victory for the far-right AfD. First place in Mecklenburg-Vorpommern and, in the party's eyes, a mandate to govern.
10: That people want change is very clear from the figures. We're in the lead. And of course, we want to be in the lead at the end of the evening as well. We want to become the strongest force.
11: Far-right AfD has more than doubled its share of the votes in this election in this state, and yet it will not form a government here. That is very clear. The ruling Social Democrats came a close second and will be able to form a coalition with the other small parties in the new parliament.

0: For Christian Democrats, it was their worst ever election result.
1: We cannot sugarcoat the result in Mecklenburg-Vorpommern. It is a disaster. The CDU fought hard, but in the end, it was the CDU that got crushed in the polarization between the SPD and the AfD.
0: Whereas in the election in Berlin, the CDU came second to a surging performance by the far-left Linke Party. Merz has called his party's 20% of the vote there a respectable result, but it's one which ousts the CDU from government of the state. Surveys taken after voting ended suggest that one of the key issues was affordability. The cost of everyday items like fuel, groceries and rent has risen to levels many voters can no longer accept.
2: Berlin's shared vision won today. Our shared vision of an affordable Berlin for all people, regardless of where they are from, regardless of what they believe, regardless of who they love, and regardless of what they earn.
0: But that view only applies in Berlin. The election results elsewhere this month show the AfD is leading the way in the old East Germany. It now has its sights on winning two big elections in states in the West, ones in which it has traditionally struggled. Dominic Kane, Al Jazeera, Schwerin.
3: All right, let's speak to Federica Bindi, a professor of political science at the University of Rome, Tor Vergata, and she joins us live from Boulder in the US state of Colorado. Thank you very much for joining us here on the programme. Now, Merz is vowing to stay... Thank you. He's vowing to stay on, but says he needs more time to get Germany back on its feet by implementing his reform programme. Would you say that's realistic or wishful thinking?
4: This is absolute wishful thinking. I can't understand how you think he can continue as chancellor. The damage is going to be even greater. I mean, he has to resign. He was repeatedly defeated. CDU is at its lowest ever since World War II. Clearly, he's not doing a good job.
3: But will his party stick with him, do you think, or could we see a change of his leadership because of his party?
4: So the problem is more with the constitution. The party will have to decide. The problem is who wants to take his place. Whoever takes his place now is doomed to fail, right? So there's not going to be queuing for his place. But that being said, I don't see any other possibility than him going.
3: I just want to pivot now to Germany because it has the largest economy in Europe. It's also the third largest in the world, but its economy has barely grown for years now. Why is that exactly? And what are the challenges that Merz, or if he is replaced, are facing?
4: There is clearly one aspect that is globalization, but the main factor is the war between Russia and Ukraine, which has made the cost of energy skyrocket. Plus, Russia was a big market for Germany. So this has had an impact on Germany and not only in Europe, which at this point is starting to be unbearable, while at the same time, you know, Ukrainian oligarchs' yachts are cruising around the Mediterranean under everybody's eyes and is creating a situation where people are not willing to sacrifice anymore. There is also clearly a striking difference with what is happening in Gaza. So the hypocrisy of European leaders, including German leaders, particularly German leaders, is very clear nowadays.
3: I mean, but how would that affect them?
4: That affect elections, because if you see, for instance, in Berlin, Die Linke, which is the party that won and that grow exponentially more than anybody else, was the only one that calls Gaza genocide, right? Mm. So there is clearly a connection there. The point is that the Europeans and the German government have asked citizens to make sacrifices because we need to save Ukraine from an attack of Russia, right? But exactly those same principles are not applied at all on Israel. Mm. And after 3 years, people are starting to be tired.
3: Right. And what would you say these projected election results mean for Germany in terms of its place within an increasingly fragmented Europe, from what we can see?
4: A lot will depend with what happens in France in next spring, because Germany has always been coupled with France. But clearly, Germany is losing its premiership. The problem is that nobody has a premiership at this point. They're all the European countries are dealing with domestic problems, with the same economic problems, and there is a need for a change quick before it's too late.
3: Okay, now in terms of, you know, the voters within this dual election, what does it mean for the future of CDU that was, you know, the party of Angela Merkel, a very strong, powerful woman within Europe? And also, how have they been able to attract, how has the AfD been able to attract voters that would normally vote for such mainstream parties?
4: Merck is clearly not Angela Merkel. Angela Merkel was a remarkable, powerful woman, and Merck is not, even from, you know, personal point of view. CDU was the last remaining party together with of a from the Cold War, and just like this party disappeared more or less everywhere, it will disappear as well. The point is who takes its place, and at this moment, AfD is saying we are the new CDU, which could be. I mean, if you look at Meloni. In Italy, she went to government on a very far-right program, and she was anything but that.
3: All right. Thank you very much for giving us your thoughts there, Federica Bindi, a professor of political science at the University of Tor Vergata.
4: Thank you for having me.
3: Now, President Emmanuel Macron and Canadian Prime Minister Mark Carney have agreed to forge closer ties on energy and security. The two met in Saint-Pierre and Miquelon, that's France's only remaining territory in North America, just off Canada's coast. Now, Carney has pitched closer ties to the European Union as Canada remains locked in an escalating trade dispute with the US.
5: Canadian liquefied natural gas projects can make a contribution and are important for our Europe, and they will help open up new opportunities between our two countries.
6: Today, to be sovereign goes beyond being able to feed, fuel, and defend ourselves. It requires secure access to artificial intelligence, to space, semiconductors, critical minerals, clean energy. And it's in this context, inspired by your example, that Canada and Europe will build an alliance for the future that will strengthen our collective resilience so we can live our lives as we choose based on the values that we share.
3: All right, let's discuss this with Gavin Friedel, a professor of political science and global development studies at St. Mary's University in Canada. You're joining us from Halifax. Thank you for speaking to us here on the programme. Now, this isn't just another diplomatic tour, Gavin. What does Canada want from Europe this time? And is Carney's European pivot, do you think, in Canada's interest?
7: Yes. Well, I mean, I think in the conditions that Canada is now operating in, it's very much in Canada's interest. But I think that interest has to be understood in a very complicated way. There's the economic interest, obviously, in terms of trade with Europe and vice versa. There's strategic interests around artificial intelligence and the aerospace industry. But I think both sides are also really thinking about their symbolic interests in terms of their domestic politics here. And I think... in the case of France and Europe, they've spent the last year getting sort of pushed around by the U.S., threatening to take Greenland. And now you have a situation where Europe is sort of trying to show the world that they can win support from Canada. And I think in the Canadian context, Canada's been pushed around by the U.S. this last year, and they're trying to show that they're more than just a vulnerable nation. They're a nation that has alliances, has partnerships, and people want to work with them. So I think that's a very powerful message that both Canada and Europe are trying to send.
3: Right, I'll get to the US in a moment, but Carney has met Europe's top leaders. However, what was interesting, I thought, was his meeting with Ursula von der Leyen particularly. Now, she's proposed making Canada the EU's first associate member. What does that actually mean, and what's in it for Carney?
7: Right. I don't think anybody is entirely clear yet on what that means or what it would entail. The Canadian officials have sort of come out and said that was a term used by the EU, and they want to strengthen that partnership. What associate membership would look like is not really clear. But I think both sides are very much in favor of the idea of strengthening their ties. Not just in terms of trading with each other, but maybe it's better to think medium or longer term in terms of developing new partnerships around things like artificial intelligence and energy and military manufacturing, and being a little bit more strategic in how they thicken their economic and political ties with each other.
3: Again, I suppose it perhaps, as you say, it's not quite clear, but this associate member thing is perhaps a rebuke to Donald Trump. I mean, it definitely provokes a reaction from him. He threatened to implement very serious tariffs, he said, or stop trading with Europe. But why has that relationship broken down on all sides?
7: Yeah, well, I mean, you know, there's a very unique government in place in the U.S. right now, so the why becomes very difficult to answer. But, I mean, even the statement from Trump himself that he would, you know, maybe potentially cut off all trade with Europe is exactly why countries are maneuvering this way. I mean, the European Union just signed a trade agreement with the U.S. That's in theory, they have an agreement now to go ahead with their trading relationship. But when the Trump administration gets upset, he's saying he might cut off all trade ties. So you see a situation where Canada, Europe, and other regions of the world, you know, they're cautiously moving in trying to build stronger and different alliances, while they all know not just where the power is in the world economy, but also they want access to that American market. So they're trying to maneuver themselves carefully and build something new while still being very wary of the U.S. and its unpredictability.
3: Yeah, we were just talking about the German Chancellor earlier, Friedrich Merz. In fact, a few days ago, he said that the alliance between Europe and the U.S., he says, is probably over. This is during a Trump era. Would you say the same when it comes to Canada and the U.S.?
7: Well, Canada is in a very unique situation. Canada and Mexico are the two countries in the world that are the most dependent on the U.S. 70% of our exports go to the U.S. So I don't think that relationship in our case can ever actually be over. But I certainly think that we're entering into a new era that's going to demand a country like Canada try to create stronger trading and political alliances with other regions. And in that sense, it is very similar to the situation Europe finds itself in, where the old relationship is over. And the question is, what will the new one look like?
3: Right. And we also, we were just listening there to the French President Emmanuel Macron eyeing up an LNG deal with Canada. Why is Europe looking to diversify its energy supplies, and why Canada exactly?
7: Well, Canada does have a lot of LNG. It has a hard time getting it to market, especially getting it to Europe. There's all kinds of complicated arrangements that can be done. But so if Canada was to strengthen its ability to export that LNG to Europe, it would certainly help Europe, that's been suffering a lot of the last couple of years in terms of their own energy crisis since the war with Russia. So there's a lot of strategic games at play. And so Canada has critical minerals. There's certain things that Canada and Europe have that they could be trading more with each other. But of course, to do that, they also have to change their own domestic economy so that they can, you know, produce or get those things to market. Say Canada right now doesn't get LNG to market on the East Coast. And of course, there's the hope that maybe this relationship will result in more clean technologies being traded with each other, so that we can also use these relationships in a way that's aware of climate change.
3: All right. Thank you very much for your thoughts there, Gavin Friedel, a professor at St. Mary's University in Canada.
7: Thank you.
3: All right. Still ahead on Al Jazeera, Vladimir Putin's United Russia Party heads towards a landslide victory in parliamentary elections.
8: It's giving you you the news, but it's leaving out the agent who killed them, and it's leaving out the fact that they were killed.
9: AI chatbots, the latest effort by Israel to shape what people read about the country online.
10: He wants to create an alternative reality and inhabit that reality.
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12: 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The state and the mainstream media still in some ways control the narrative.
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14: Breaking through the rubble with what is an incredibly heavy piece of equipment so that they can retrieve the bodies buried beneath. It has taken 3 weeks to the day to complete one of the world's most closely watched

0: ritualized and historic transfers of power. Front lines here in the north and the east of the country that have been relatively static are now beginning to move. 16,000 hectares torn through by this wildfire in under 72 hours. That's an area the size of the city of Paris.
1: Watching Al Jazeera, a reminder of our top stories this hour. A massive explosion at a weapons depot has shaken the Syrian countryside near Aleppo. The local governor has told people not to approach the site. It's still not clear what caused the explosion. Iranian state media is reporting the country's military command has intelligence suggesting the US is going to resume attacks. Tehran's top negotiator has warned Iran will retaliate without limitations. Iran's parliament speaker says the country must both fight and negotiate. Dozens of people have been killed on both sides of the Yemeni conflict as fighting escalates. Ansarullah Houthis and Yemen's government forces are vying for control of resource-rich regions and strategic areas near the Red Sea. Now, Ukraine has launched its largest ever attack on Russia. At least three people were killed in the Moscow region. That's after Kyiv sent almost 2,000 drones. The attack threatened to overshadow Russia's parliamentary elections, but voting continued for a third day. With polls now closed, early results show Vladimir Putin's United Russia Party is leading by a landslide. And it's the first vote since the country's full-scale invasion of Ukraine. Dmitry Medvedenko reports from Moscow.
2: An oil refinery burns on the outskirts of Moscow. Residential buildings damaged. In the early hours of the final day of voting in Russia's parliamentary election, a massive swarm of drones broke through the city's defenses. Moscow's mayor describing it as the largest attack since the war began, but an ultimately unsuccessful attempt to disrupt the vote. Polls opened as planned, despite the strikes and countless cyber attacks that the government here says were launched too. Voters told us the attacks increased anxiety but also strengthened their resolve.
3: There is fear, of course. We are in Moscow. To expect every time we go to sleep that there may be a blast, an attack, a fire, it's scary. But this hasn't affected the way we voted.
4: We went to vote to show unity and resolve to deal a final crushing blow to the collective enemy that has surrounded Russia.
2: The election comes more than 4 years into Russia's full-scale invasion of Ukraine. All parties in the running support the war after the only one campaigning to end it was barred by the Supreme Court.
5: When parties are banned from running for no reason, what kind of optimism can there be?
2: Voting was also taking place in Russian-occupied parts of Kherson, Zaporizhia, Donetsk and Luhansk in Ukraine, as well as Crimea. Those areas will also send representatives to the new Duma. The Central Election Commission says turnout was higher than in the previous two parliamentary elections. And as the last polls closed across Russia's 11 time zones, the first results started coming in. United Russia winning by a landslide. Moscow's mayor and other party leaders ecstatic.
6: The enemy, the Kyiv regime, did everything possible to disrupt the election and change the political situation in the country, but the result was the exact opposite.
7: So what do these early results tell us? United Russia increasing its lead compared to the 2021 pre-war election, as well as a higher voter turnout, means the message from the Central Election Commission is that the people have rallied around the flag despite the war being increasingly felt on home soil. Dmitry Medvedenko, Al Jazeera, Moscow.
1: Pakistani Taliban have ambushed a military convoy in Khyber Pakhtunkhwa province in the northwestern region of the country. Pakistani military media says at least eight TTP members and six security officers were killed during an exchange of fire. On Friday, a faction of Pakistan Taliban carried out a bomb attack at a mosque in Kohat, that's in the same province. At least 31 people were killed. Now, Israeli restrictions on goods entering Gaza are fueling a second-hand economy and helping some people earn a living. Items like tyres or even car batteries are either in short supply or too expensive to buy. But determined and innovative repairmen are finding a way around it. They're reusing older parts and keeping vehicles on the roads. Ibrahima Khalili reports from Gaza City.
8: Across Gaza, shortages are changing the value of items people once had little reason to keep. The new batteries are increasingly hard to find. Israel classifies them as dual-purpose goods and restricts their entry. Jaher Al-Hilu repairs old batteries to power cars and generators.
9: We don't have the raw materials we need. At the beginning of the war, we still had access to them and managed to get by. Today, raw materials have completely disappeared from the local market.
8: Tires are also in short supply. They wear out quickly on Gaza's damaged roads. A new tire costs nearly $2,000, far above the pre-war price of $50 to $60.
10: This tire belongs to a Red Crescent ambulance. It's damaged, but I'm repairing it by hand so I'll be able to use it again on the road.
11: In Gaza, the question is increasingly not what people can afford to buy, but what they can reuse and give a second life to. Batteries are brought back to life, tires are repaired, and now people are looking beyond just what can be fixed to what can be recovered.
8: Israel also bans construction materials in violation of the ceasefire it agreed last year. So Palestinians look to the rubble for raw materials. Steel reinforcements twisted by Israeli explosions are pulled from the ruins of buildings by hand.
12: It's hard, physically demanding work. We work from 7 in the morning until 6 in the evening. We hammer and break the metal on the anvil, pulling out the bent pieces and straightening them so we can earn enough to put food and water on the table for our children.
8: When a new is no longer an option, we will here make do with what remains, repairing, reusing, and repurposing anything they can. Ibrahim Khalili, Al Jazeera, Gaza City, Palestine.
1: A 30-year-old Israeli man has died after being shot in occupied West Bank. A person armed with a rifle was seen firing at vehicles west of Ramallah. Israeli forces say they shot and wounded a suspect at the scene, and he was later arrested after he fled to a hospital. And a Palestinian man has been killed by the Israeli military near Jenin in occupied West Bank. Israeli troops say he was trying to ram them with his vehicle. And in occupied East Jerusalem, the Israeli army also fired smoke and stun grenades during a raid on the neighbourhood of Sur Bahar, setting three shops on fire. Israeli military raids have been ramped up across occupied West Bank in recent weeks. Now, residents in the Spanish territory of Ceuta have staged a protest over what they perceive as Spain's failure to contain an influx of migrants. It's been more than 6 weeks since a mass migrant crossing happened from Morocco, and it caused a humanitarian crisis. Up to 10,000 people still remain stranded, living in tents or even temporary shelters on the beach. From Ceuta, Peter Smith reports.
13: A mass march on the Ceuta border, this time from inside the Spanish territory towards Morocco. The citizens of Ceuta, angry, frustrated that up to 10,000 migrants are still here after more than 7 weeks, and that some even came to watch.
14: They don't make them go away. They have to go away. That's the message from today.
13: Say that they're fed up waiting for the Spanish government to come up with a solution. They feel abandoned by the European Union. And so the residents of Ceuta are telling us that they're taking matters into their own hands today.
15: Authorities had been braced here for a different kind of march on this border. From the Moroccan side, rumours of a new mass crossing to liberate Ceuta had been posted online. Police and military reinforcements were drafted in. Ceuta residents mobilised.
16: We're coming to the border because we've heard news that another invasion is planned and could happen in the next few days.
15: There was no march from Morocco, but what the Spanish government is calling a deliberate campaign of misinformation was enough to instill fear.
17: They want to come to push us out.

0: I don't know why, because Ceuta has never been Moroccan. We want to be clear, Ceuta is Spanish.
1: Do you feel like Ceuta is under attack?
2: Yes.
3: Protesters were allowed to pass the displacement camps, but it was a cause of curiosity rather than intimidation.
4: Look, everyone has their own problems. People here are dealing with their own situation. It's better for everyone if we try to understand each other.
5: There are good people here who treat us well, but there are others who look down on us. There is racism, and they treat you with contempt.
3: Say you're at a residence, say the migrants can't stay, and the migrants, like Anis, want to leave.
1: You think you have skills to offer Europe?
6: Yeah, we have.
1: You're an accountant.
6: But we don't have the chance. We have the skills. All of these people have chance. We're not a criminal or something like that. We want just to work.
3: The despair of those who live here and of those who want to leave. Two sides of the same impasse. Peter Smith, Al Jazeera, Ceuta, Spain.
7: US President Donald Trump says he has agreed to convert his proposed triumphal arch into a complex to house and deploy drones. The president cited national security concerns for the move, but he didn't mention any specific threats. Aviation authorities have raised concerns over the size of the arch and its proximity to Ronald Reagan Washington National Airport. A massive forest fire is burning in central Colombia near a popular tourist town. Video footage shows the wildfire engulfing the hillside near Villa de Leyva. Firefighters and helicopters are battling the flames. Millions of tourists visit the town every year. Now, months of war have left their mark on Iran's education system, damaging schools and university, as well as disrupting classes and taking a psychological toll on children. And as students prepare to return to the classroom, many families are struggling with the rising costs of education, as our correspondent Tawhid Asadi reports from Tehran.
8: Across Iran, schools and universities are reopening after the summer break, following months of war that disrupted almost every aspect of education. About 7 months ago, US-Israeli airstrikes damaged this school in the southern city of Lomert, injuring 12-year-old Amir Mohammed.
9: I'm happy to be going back to school. My mom says schools in the south might not reopen because of the war. I just hope they open as soon as possible.
8: On the first day of the war, an attack further east hit this elementary school in Minab, killing at least 156 students and staff. And it was far from the only school caught up in the conflict.
10: During the 12-day and the 40-day wars, more than 1,700 schools suffered damage, ranging from minor to complete destruction.
8: Universities were also hit, including Sharif University of Technology and the Laser and Plasma Research Institute at Shahid Beheshti University, disrupting students' lessons.
11: Last term, the war brought internet connectivity, a lack of peace of mind and energy shortages severely affected the quality of courses, with classes repeatedly cancelled.
8: For younger children, the impact of the war goes beyond the classroom. At this kindergarten in Tehran, staff are worried about the psychological effect.
12: This is not like a power plant shop or a building that can be rebuilt in 2 months or 3 years. Any damage to a child's mental and emotional well-being can last even a lifetime.
8: Setare, who works with children here, shows us how their drawings changed after the airstrikes.
13: This is actually a painting by one of the kids, but painted after the war. The colors have changed, and it's clear that the child's mentality has been completely affected. She has drawn the missiles here and her family.
8: Families are also feeling the financial pressure. With the economy already struggling after months of war, the cost of returning to school is another burden.
14: Everything has gone up by roughly 3 times. I bought more things for her last year, but this year items like paper have become more expensive.
15: I need to buy a laptop for my studies. I wanted to get one last year, but I couldn't afford it. This year, the prices are much higher, almost double.
8: Months into the

0: of our students in Iran are heading back to the class with an uncertain future ahead. Many fear that education has already become another casualty of the conflict and could be again. Toyed Asadi, Al Jazeera, Tehran.
1: Members of an indigenous community in the Philippines say their ancestral land is under threat by a major US-backed technology hub. The planned project is part of a wider push for supplies and infrastructure needed for the global artificial intelligence boom. Cara Legg reports.
2: Petronila Munoz leads an indigenous community that has lived here for generations. Now, she walks through the grasslands she calls home, wondering how long her people will be able to do so. With little information and no prior consultation, she says they received a letter from the Philippine government warning a new large-scale technology development project could threaten their land.
3: Our dream is for us to be free on our own land. That's what we dream of. What will happen to us? That's our biggest question. But we will not leave.
2: Their call is echoed in the capital, Manila, at protests against the US-led initiative called Pax Silica, which the Philippines joined in April. It's aimed at strengthening supply chains for equipment and data centers needed for technological development. The government says the initiative could bring up to $70 billion in investment and create around 190,000 jobs in fields from semiconductor manufacturing to logistics and supply chains. A significant number in a country where more than 3 million people are unemployed.
4: We have to be open up to foreign investment so that technology transfer will happen.
2: But critics say any development must also address the impact on communities.
5: They're protesting the Pax Silica initiative and the economic corridor that will take away land from Filipino farmers and indigenous people, take away mineral and water resources from the people.
2: In Tarlac province in central Luzon, an area nearly the size of 2,300 football fields has been designated as a manufacturing hub for data centers needed to power artificial intelligence in the future. But for the roughly 1,000 indigenous people living here now, the prospect of displacement is already very real. They say officials have discussed relocation but haven't provided a map of which areas would be affected, leaving them in limbo and raising questions about whether they and the remains of their ancestors will still have a home. Cara Legg, Al Jazeera.
1: All right, still ahead on Al Jazeera. South Korea end a 12-year wait for basketball gold at the Asian Games. That's coming up.
6: The latest news as it breaks.
7: The officials have been telling people that it is unsafe to stay in these buildings, but people do not have any other option.
6: With detailed coverage,
8: extrajudicial killings are on the rise in the occupied West Bank, where the Israeli forces fear no accountability.
6: From the heart of the story.
0: For many families here in Lamert, even when the missiles stop falling, the wounds of the war will remain, sometimes forever.
9: Students refuse to train in the blood of Palestinians.
10: An urgent, intimate portrayal of Columbia University's protest.
11: The future generation is risking arrest, suspension, expulsion for Palestine.
10: That ignited the student uprising.
12: It was just like an electric moment.
10: Against the university's ties to the war on Gaza.
13: People in Gaza are under bomb, and here we are under disciplinary charges.
10: Witness presents The Encampments on Al Jazeera.

0: China sits on top of the medal table after day one of the Asian Games in Japan. Their swimmers have taken 6 golds in the pool. Here's Joanna Gazarovska with the best of the action from the opening day.
1: Just a year ago, Yu Tsu-di made waves at the World Swimming Championships in Singapore. At 12 years old, she became the youngest to ever medal at the competition. Now at 13, she's won her first major gold, clinching the women's 200-metre butterfly title in an Asian Games record time, and says there's more to come.
2: My biggest goal? That's to step onto the podium of the Olympic Games, the highest podium.
1: Yu's was one of 6 out of 7 gold medals in the pool for China on the opening day. Men's 100-metre freestyle world record holder Pan Zhanlue also finished top of the podium in his event. South Korea's men's basketball team won its 5th Asian Games gold and first in 12 years. They beat host Japan 67-57 in the final. In the build-up to the Games, athlete accommodation faced criticism, with organisers opting to house some 11,000 competitors on a cruise ship or in hotels and wooden huts. But Olympic chief Kirsty Coventry, who herself won 2 Olympic gold medals in the pool, says the accommodation isn't that bad.
3: The cabins here are really nice. They're a little tighter, so, you know, if you want something negative, it's a little smaller, but I don't think it's a negative thing. I love the village. It's better than some of the village I've ever stayed in.
1: And the fast-growing sport of techball made its Asian Games debut. The game combines elements of football and table tennis, and it brought gold for South Korea in the men's and women's singles finals, while Thailand won both the doubles gold medals.
4: Point, Team Thailand.
1: Joanna Gajroska, Al Jazeera.
0: Well, away from the Asian Games, here's a roundup of other sports headlines with Sahel Malik.
5: Pedro Acosta is celebrating the first victory of his MotoGP career. The 22-year-old Spanish rider winning the Austrian Grand Prix ahead of championship leader Jorge Martin. Antoine Semenyo scored twice as Manchester City beat Sunderland 5-3 in a thrilling match. The win means City lead Arsenal by 3 points at the top of the Premier League. Algeria international Anis Haj Moussa scored a fabulous goal for Feyenoord in the Dutch top division against Utrecht. He ran from beyond the halfway line before slotting home. Haj Moussa scoring twice en route to a 5-0 win. Thomas Müller doesn't look to have lost a step. The Bayern Munich legend now plays in the MLS and scored in thunderous fashion as the Vancouver Whitecaps beat Real Salt Lake City 3-0. Former England footballer Andros Townsend was lucky to avoid injury when he was run over by a pitch roller. It happened at half-time during a league game in Thailand. Townsend was able to play in the second half. Tennis star Iva Jovic has won her first title of the year. The American has successfully defended the Guadalajara Open trophy, winning the final by beating Peyton Stearns in straight sets. And it was a special night for baseball prodigy Ethan Salas. The 20-year-old smashed his first ever walk-off hit to secure a 7-6 win for the San Diego Padres over the Miami Marlins. For more sport, visit our website and social media platforms.
0: All right, that's it from me. I will be back, though, in a few short minutes with a roundup of all of your latest headlines. Stay with us.
6: As we made our journey here, we saw some of the helicopters picking up some of the dead bodies that had been found here.
7: Search and rescue operations are in full swing after a brief suspension due to the weather.
8: The whole area has been completely buried in mud.
9: So many people still waiting to hear from their loved ones. We're outside a hospital in downtown Kathmandu.
10: And supplies like this are so important. Here we have water purification systems.
11: Lying in and out of this tiny little strip of dirt is very complicated and amazingly dangerous.
12: Is President Trump testing the limits of US leverage and power? Is America winning, or is it now caught in a new kind of quagmire? How is the war on Iran impacting where the Trump administration actually stands with Americans and the rest of the world?
13: Your weekly take on US politics, The Bottom Line.
14: Examining the headlines. this worst kind of disaster that we have never witnessed before. It was literally a tsunami from the sky.
13: Unflinching journalism.
15: For a lot of weekend warriors, this is just sport. 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
18: Crazed militants let loose with gunfire on police.
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19: As they unravel their history.

0: history, they emerge as activists.
1: I was so naive to what really happened right here.
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0: Shootout in Glenville, uncovered exclusively on Al Jazeera.

0: The depot belongs to the Syrian army, and the local governor has told people not to approach the site of the explosion. Well, let's now go live to Obeida Hito, who's near that site of the blast. Obeida, what do you know so far, and are there any casualties?
1: Well, Sara, thankfully, despite the huge explosions and the secondary explosions that happened as a result of this incident at this Ministry of Defense site in rural southern Aleppo, only four people have been confirmed to be injured. All of them have been taken to hospital. However, there still is a very heavy presence of military and security in the area. We continue to see ambulances moving in and out of the site of the explosion towards the town of Al Ais, which is about 2 or 3 kilometers behind me here. But we don't see any more smoke coming out of the location, and we aren't hearing any explosions for the past hour or so. It seems like the Syrian civil defense and firefighters have been able to take control of the situation, but that's after everybody in this area had a very big scare as these explosions happened just around 1:30 a.m. local time. This is one of five of these incidents that have happened since September 1st throughout the country in Idlib, as well as a very deadly similar incident in Deir ez-Zor just a few days ago, where 11 members of the Ministry of Defense were killed. But luckily today, this incident went by without any deaths, only four people injured.
0: All right, thank you very much, Obeida Hito. They're speaking to us from near that blast in Aleppo. Iran is warning of a hard response if the US resumes its attacks on the country. Tehran says it's learned of a plan by the Americans and stands ready to retaliate without limitations. Top negotiator Mohammad Bagher Ghalibaf says Iran must both fight and negotiate to achieve its goal and end the conflict.
2: Today, on the diplomatic front as well, our positions are completely clear, rational and non-negotiable. Our messages and conditions have been conveyed explicitly to the other side through intermediaries, and the enemy knows full well that the path of deception and unilateral imposition is closed. And until these conditions are met, the inalienable rights of the Iranian nation are recognized and the Americans fulfill their commitments, there will be no possibility of a return to the previous negotiation framework or to reopen the Strait of Hormuz.
0: In Yemen, dozens of fighters on both sides of the conflict have been killed over the weekend. Yemeni government forces have released a video said to show their attacks on Ansar al-Allah Houthi positions in Al-Baida. President Emmanuel Macron and Canadian Prime Minister Mark Carney have agreed to forge closer ties and on energy and security. The two met in Saint-Pierre and Miquelon, France's only remaining territory, that's in North America and just off Canada's coast. Carney has pitched closer ties to the European Union as Canada remains locked in an escalating trade dispute with the US.
3: Canadian liquefied natural gas projects can make a contribution and are important for our Europe, and they will help open up new opportunities between our two countries.
4: The Canada and Europe will build an alliance for the future that will strengthen our collective resilience, so we can live our lives as we choose, based on the values that we share.
0: And German Chancellor Friedrich Merz has called state election results a disaster, but promised to push on with political agenda. Exit polls in Mecklenburg-Western Pomerania show the far-right AfD taking the most seats, with Merz's Conservatives falling to fourth place. In the capital, Berlin, the left party is leading with more than 24% of the vote, and Merz's CDU has taken second place there. All right, do stay with us. News continues here on Al Jazeera after Witness.

0: Why do you think these encampments cause such an intense response from some of the most powerful people in the world?
1: Thank you all for being here today. We have several members of Congress here. Throughout history, Columbia students have contributed to the great storybook of America's life and thought. The cherished traditions of this university are being overtaken right now.

0: now by radical and extreme ideologies. Anti-Israel encampments are popping up in universities all across this country.
1: We're here to discuss the little Gazas that have risen up on campuses across America. These little Gazas are disgusting cesspools of anti-Semitic hate, full of pro-Hamas sympathizers, fanatics, and freaks.
2: There was a very concerted effort on behalf of members of the media to portray things a certain way and refuse to discuss Gaza.
3: They see something on TikTok and they're like, Israel bad and Hamas good.
4: Can you believe they are chanting about the Infantata in New York City?
5: I really believe they are brainwashed.
6: I mean, this is literally like a demonstration in Tehran.
7: This is terrorism. The war on terror has gotten to U.S. campuses.
2: The universities are materially invested in the genocide in Gaza through their connections to companies that manufacture the weapons or that operate illegally throughout occupied Palestine. We don't want our money to go towards Palestinian death.

0: there weren't a lot of human rights programs in the United States. Columbia University had the best, it had a good name. And not only that, it was a home to a lot of scholarship that I looked up to, that I thought I would benefit from. I started at Columbia University, and almost immediately afterwards, October 7 happened. Then I didn't really have time to think about how I would be involved in the Palestinian movement. I just had to be involved. The other option was to be paralyzed and depressed.
1: Before October 7th, the university was cracking down on Palestinian activism on campus. They pushed a certain narrative, a narrative that's supporting Israel, that's vilifying the Palestinians, and October 7th just gave them more opportunity to crack down more and more on us.
2: Students for Justice in Palestine and Jewish Voice for Peace, which are the main forces organizing amongst undergraduates for Justice in Palestine, ended up being banned because of the university saying that they had violated certain campus policies around demonstration.
3: I am a Jewish student here to say, when Columbia speaks of Jewish safety, it seems that they only mean to protect Jewish students who support Israel or are silent in their dissent. In this suspension, Columbia has made it very clear that they don't care about their students nor their speech. The only thing they care about protecting right now is their pocketbook.
0: The endowment of Columbia is roughly $14 billion. Columbia has an investment company which kind of manages where those investments go. Around 90%, if not more, are indirect investments. So they're stocks or they're held in companies like BlackRock. And students have no access to what those are or are denied access based on their viewpoint, even though the university says that that isn't the case. We do know that Columbia University has ties to Lockheed Martin and other companies that either produce weapons or produce information technology for the occupation army. The priority demand was divestment. Underneath divestment was the boycott demand and disclosure. Divestment is not difficult. The university has divested from private prisons. The university also divested from Russia following the invasion of Ukraine. But of course, nobody paid attention because it's exactly in line with US geopolitical interests.

0: did peaceful protest, that was ignored. We did strategic interruptions, that was ignored and punished. Students had written up this whole divestment proposal saying that it is not only possible, but would be easy, and that was just dismissed out of hand.
1: They changed all the protest rules. They wouldn't approve any of our events. They would just criminalize anyone who would participate in a protest.
0: If they were just going to ignore us, then we had to do something that couldn't possibly be ignored by the administration. The first hours in the encampment were just so peaceful. It was almost anticlimactic. It felt like they were just completely taken by surprise.
2: That day, April 17, was Colombia's president, Manu Chafik, her congressional hearing on anti-Semitism. It was also less than a month away from graduation. So there were a lot of pressure points that the students had considered.
0: It really felt like a win insofar as it had sort of interrupted the normal functionings of the university, and they were on their back foot in terms of what they could do to stop us.
3: Could you perhaps explain why we're being subject to interim suspension for a violation of demonstration policy for which the stated punishment is a written warning?
4: So everything is stated in the letter for you. So I'm going to encourage you to read
3: you
4: it.
3: You actually don't sign any of the rules by their how they
4: I'm just
3: appear.
4: Gonna encourage you to read the letters, okay?
3: I'm looking
5: so
3: at it.
5: Who do we speak with to give the answers to these questions?
4: So earlier I was here and I encouraged you all to come talk with me at any time. So I'm happy to have that conversation now.
5: We can
4: have a conversation to decide if you'd like to. Excuse me, I'm eating a lunch.
5: Why do you need to hide it from the students that you're threatening with suspension?
4: This is not a threat. We're giving you a letter that's providing some information. Okay.
6: So that's what we were first told.
7: I gotta read them. What does that say?
6: Wait, let me finish reading it.
0: So basically, it's telling us to disperse, that we have an unauthorized encampment and disruption on Columbia's campus. So basically, they're telling everybody that there's going to be an interim measure of suspending us. Now, they're accusing us of violating a policy for which the punishment is a written warning on your first offense.
8: Who are dying right now as we speak, because Gaza is burning, and we hold the privilege in our hands. So don't forget it for a second, and don't let any of those people, don't let any of these administrators tell you otherwise. Don't let public safety or NYPD fearmonger you or intimidate you or silence you. We will not be silenced.
2: Israel has destroyed every single university in Gaza.
9: Yes! Yes!
10: Ayo!
11: سلاح لأي أمة هو شبابها الواعي المثقف اللي هيأدي بطبيعة الحال لبنائها. إسرائيل تستهدف المدارس والجامعات والمراكز الثقافية والمؤسسات الثقافية والمسارح والمكاتب علشان أهم سلاح لأي أمة هو تعليمها. إسرائيل شعن من 17 إسرائيل خلتنا كلياتنا traumatized للأبد.
12: NYPD
13: is right at the gates.
12: Is right at the gates.
13: In riot gear.
12: In riot gear.
13: Trying to sweep the encampment.
12: Trying to sweep the encampment.
14: Thank you. up, but that will not happen! The only weapon they have is fear, and when we call their mother bluff, they have nothing!

0: this once prestigious university's reputation is just going down the toilet because of all of the anti-Semitism that's flourishing on campus.
1: I think one of the excellent recommendations of our anti-Semitism task force is that they have said that if you are going to chant, it should only be in a certain place, so people who don't want to hear it are protected from having to hear it.
2: When mobs or people are shouting, "From the river to the sea, Palestine must be free," or "Long live the Intifada," are those anti-Semitic statements? Yes or no? It's not how you feel, it's...
1: I hear them as such, some people don't. We have sent
2: a clear
1: message.
2: So is that yes? That is anti-Semitic behavior, and there should be some consequences to that anti-Semitic behavior. We're in agreement, yes?
1: Yes.
2: Thank you. I yield my time.
3: We are prepared to bring you back if we don't see more tangible progress.
4: Lot of confusion in the moment. I didn't really know what to do except make sure that we had evidence.
5: They just arrested our first group. We have countless people prepared to take their place in the encampment.
6: We have countless people prepared to take their place.
7: Let's go!
5: No! Let's go! Just go! Simon!

0: All of our main organizers had been arrested, and there really wasn't enough people to fill in the space. When the second encampment did begin, it began with community members who we didn't know, and they didn't really know us very well. The presence of the community was really what allowed for the longevity of the encampment.
1: We were in One Police Plaza, which is where they put all the people arrested for protest violations. There was all these like reporters swarming around. We were like, wow, well, hey, we did the thing. We got like a great image. Like this was a really powerful protest. And I remember my arresting officer came out. He was like, you know, free my man, free my man. It's like, you're a police officer. You can't say free my man if you're the person who arrested me. But he's like, hey, you did a good thing, young man. Like, you're famous now. I had no idea what this guy was talking about. I was like, was this big news? Did something big happen?
2: Pro-Palestinian protests are spreading at college campuses in the United States and around the globe.
1: I was seeing all these other encampments just popping off around the country. I felt tremendously proud, but also quite anxious that we had been given this very historical task to try to advance the struggle in some small way, a significant way. When we were all in jail, I don't think any of us really could have imagined the scope.
0: People really wanted to know, like, how they could get things up and running, how they could start an encampment.
3: It resonated a lot with the students because I think it gave them a really concrete and direct way to place pressure in order to advance the Palestinian struggle. The student movement really breathed life back into the larger movement for Palestine. This is the future generation, and the future generation is risking arrest, suspension, expulsion for Palestine. They were terrified about what these encampments represented for the future of this country.
4: This is virtue signaling for white, woke kids that have no idea what they're talking about.
5: Young people are being influenced by those who are professional at radicalizing our children.
6: People that are aggressive, that are spewing hate.
7: It is raw hatred towards Jews.
8: Anti-Semitic mobs have taken over leading universities. This is reminiscent of what happened in German universities in the 1930s.
9: We are not an authoritarian nation where we silence people or squash dissent, but order must prevail.
10: Those individuals need to be deported immediately.
11: There is an appropriate time for the National Guard.
12: This may be Biden's Vietnam.
13: But the sad part about it is, if the numbers are changing, they're having an impact.
14: Yeah.
15: There was a proposal made that the negotiation be shared at assembly every day. Raise your hand if you're in favor of that. Beautiful. So we will be doing that going forward. Thank you.
16: Sweda and I, every day we spend hours with the administration negotiating on your behalf to get our demands.
17: I was approached the night of the encampment that I would be the person communicating with the administration. The organizers trusted me, given my background in terms of like working in diplomacy, either at the British Embassy or here at the UN. We discussed who's best to support me, and we felt that Sweda is the perfect person.
0: The university wanted to shut down the encampment in any way that it could. When it first started, they were like, let's not let them bring in water, let's shut down all of the gates, let's not let them bring in tents, let's not let them bring in blankets, because it was cold, it was freezing.
17: They underestimated the will of the students. They literally like feel that these are just kids. Through my conversation, I just felt how much the university is detached from reality. What university in the world wanna invest in weapon manufacturers? Why would you do that? You're concerned with education. Like, we're literally giving you back the university to be a moral university. Every time in the negotiations when we told them that, they would say like, oh, you're overestimating your power or your influence. But then after the fourth day, they were just like so silent, because clearly it's a global movement. I remember like telling him like, at this point, there are 60 universities

0: setting up encampments across the United States. They're just like waiting to hear what would happen at Colombia. They were like, this is our deal. You have until 12 a.m. If you don't take the deal, the National Guard or the police would come in. We left the negotiations. We were like just managing what we want to do. I verified with a couple of Congress people, and they said, it's an empty threat. We called the governor. The governor said, there's no intention of sending any National Guard. We called their bluff.
1: Not at any moment.
2: We are trusting the administration, even when they are conceding to our demands.
3: What gives you insight into what the universities were doing during these protests and specifically with Columbia?
4: Well, I worked in the top office there, representing the communications from one of their schools. I was in this role when October 7th happened. In the early months of the crisis, I drafted communications that attempted to contextualize the Israeli-Palestine situation. I obviously wanted to acknowledge the tragedy of any Israelis who lost their lives on October 7th, but I also wanted to bring in the fact that, you know, a number of Palestinians had been killed at the hand of Israel in the months leading up to October 7th. I was told to take anything about previous Palestine struggles out of the communications. And for whatever reason, in the document, the word Palestine and Palestinian were struck out, but the word Hamas was kept. I asked for clarification from that, and I was told that for the time being, we were going to stick to the word Hamas. We weren't going to use the word Palestine and Palestinian. I was approached on campus by several students. They were concerned that the deaths of Palestinians would be minimized, if not just completely ignored, in the statements coming out from the school. And I asked them what they wanted me to do. And they said, could you just please start putting some numbers into these statements? You know, absolutely acknowledge the Israelis who have lost their lives, but also could you please put in the number of Palestinians who lost their lives, just so people can see? I brought that back to my boss, and what they said to me was this: who are these students? And I said, well, I didn't get their names. And they said, no, who were they? And I said, well, it was a couple women, there was a man. They said, do I have to spell it out for you? What did they look like? What color was their skin? Were they wearing scarves? And I didn't feel comfortable answering that question. Then I was admonished and told to not fall into a, quote, skewed perspective that I would be getting from students throughout this crisis.
5: This is America, and this, of course, is the White House.
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19: There are no airports nearby, and all the roads leading to this part of the country are impassable right now.
20: The reason why all of this is so valuable for the drug traffickers is that it has a direct access to the river and from here to the port. From here, they take the drugs to the ships. Just a cigarette and a few matches. You can set fire to the bush and the twigs that are everywhere here.
21: A lot of people have been wearing masks on their faces, saying, we are all Evo Morales. We are all you.

0: Hello, I'm Salah Khairatun Daha, and here are your top stories on Al Jazeera. Four people have been injured after a massive explosion at a weapons depot in Syria. The depot belongs to the Syrian army. People in the area have been told not to approach the site of the explosion. Obeida Hito is near that site of the blast in Aleppo.
1: There still is a very heavy presence of military and security in the area. We continue to see ambulances moving in and out of the site of the explosion towards the town of Al-Is, which is about 2 or 3 kilometers behind me here. But we don't see any more smoke coming out of the location, and we aren't hearing any explosions for the past hour or so. It seems like the Syrian civil defense and firefighters have been able to take control of the situation.
0: Iran is warning of a hard response if the US resumes its attacks on the country. Tehran says it's learned of a plan by the Americans and stands ready to retaliate without limitations. Top negotiator Mohammad Bagher Ghalibaf says Iran must both fight and negotiate to achieve its goals and end the conflict.
2: Today, on the diplomatic front as well, our positions are completely clear, rational and non-negotiable. Our messages and conditions have been conveyed explicitly to the other side through intermediaries, and the enemy knows full well that the path of deception and unilateral imposition is closed. And until these conditions are met, the inalienable rights of the Iranian nation are recognized and the Americans fulfill their commitments, there will be no possibility of a return to the previous negotiation framework or to reopen the Strait of Hormuz.
0: In Yemen, dozens of fighters on both sides of the conflict have been killed over the weekend. Yemeni government forces have released a video said to show their attacks on Ansar al-Allah Houthi positions in Al-Baida. And German Chancellor Friedrich Merz has called state election results a disaster, but promised to push on with his political agenda. Exit polls in Mecklenburg-Western Pomerania show the far-right AfD taking the most seats. In the capital, Berlin, the left party is leading with more than 24% of the votes. Those are your headlines. The news here after Witness. Stay with us.
3: If everyone could please gather around for today's updates coming out of Gaza. The civil defense announces that the number of recovered bodies at Nasser Hospital as mass graves as a result of the barbaric Zionist siege on the hospital and indiscriminate killing of men and women and children has risen to 342 martyrs just today. A community member here who's already lost tens of family members in Gaza lost another one last night to the most recent airstrike. So I just want to remind everyone that what's happening in Gaza is not far removed from us whatsoever.
4: I was born and raised in a Palestinian refugee camp in southern Damascus in Syria. My family's history in Palestine actually goes back to as long as my grandparent could trace it. They lived in a very small village right next to Tiberias. Mostly they were farmers. My grandmother, she used to tell us that she had Jewish neighbors. They would share a piece of land where they would farm it. Tiberias was one of the first cities that the Zionists targeted in 1948 with ethnic cleansing. My dad was born in a tent. His family lived in that tent until like mid-70s when they upgraded to small structures. In the 90s, they finally kind of like had concrete buildings. To us, it was always a temporary home until we go back to Palestine. That's why very few families actually invested in their houses. Not necessarily because they don't have the means, but because investing more in these houses means that they may forget Palestine. My parents, they've never been to Palestine. They live in Germany. They are trying to learn the language just to get the citizenship so they can go visit Palestine. And it's kind of like heartbreaking because like my dad, you know, barely can read Arabic to study German.
5: Joining us now, a lead negotiator for the student coalition at Columbia University, Mahmoud Khalil. Mahmoud, thank you so much for taking a few moments with us. Mahmoud, as you know, threats and fear of violence have driven many Jewish students from the campus at Columbia. What do you say to people who say the campus is now an unsafe place for Jewish students?
4: Once again, I would say that the liberation of Palestine and the Palestinians and the Jewish people are intertwined. They go hand in hand. Anti-Semitism and any other form of racism has no place on this campus and in this movement.
6: We are here, and if anyone here disagrees with me, you can tell me. But I think we are here because we are Jews, not just because we happen to be, because that is part of who we are, to fight for liberation of every human being, to know that every human being is a divine image. That is what we're doing right now. And we are separating ourselves from people who are somehow incapable of seeing that. We are fighting for the divine spark, for the Tzelem Elohim in every person. You're all so amazing, and it's an honor to be here with you.
7: If you're familiar with the Havdalah service, please sing loudly and proudly. If you're not, please sing loudly and proudly. It's very Jewish to not know the words and not know everything, but you'll catch on.

0: Look, it's been 2 days. We've taken 5 buildings. Hamilton, Lowe, Avery, Fairweather, and Mass. We've got the administration figured right. They're up for calling the cops. And when they do, we want to be here.
1: We're no longer asking, but demanding an end to all affiliation and ties with the Institute for Defense Analysis that has resulted in the slaughter and maiming of thousands of Vietnamese and Americans.
2: In 68, the students at Columbia took over the campus, mainly in protest of the war in Vietnam, specifically for Columbia to divest.
3: The black students of Columbia University, joined by a few members of the black community, have been in Hamilton Hall for 56 hours. Morale is high.
2: Learning from the lessons of history, from the civil rights movement, from the women's suffrage movement, from the labor movement, from the abolitionist movement, that you have to be willing to be beaten, to be arrested, to be killed, is what made those student protesters understand that they were standing on the shoulders of history. Columbia did re-examine its position on what was happening in the war in Vietnam. Columbia talks about how great that was, how we were a place of critical thinking and free thought. How many leaders and scholars came out of those encampments and those protests? That they are themselves college professors and doctors and lawyers. They revised it to say it was okay then, but not okay now.
4: So can you talk about some of the risks that Palestinian students and other international students take in speaking out and being vocal on this?
5: Of course, a lot of the Palestinian students here, they feel very uncomfortable, very, very uncomfortable participating and protesting the genocide of their people. That's why we are very grateful for everyone on campus for protesting on our behalf.
4: And what would happen to you if you were deported?
5: I will live. We will continue to live. The Palestinian people have been under occupation, ethnic cleansing, and all sorts of crimes since 1948, and we prevailed, we will prevail, no matter what will happen.
6: The eyes of the nation and the eyes of the globe are on Colombia. We will not be giving in. We will not give them what they want.
7: We shouldn't stop here, because the people in Gaza are under bombs, and here we are under disciplinary charges.
8: We were attempting to bargain with the university in good faith, but they were stonewalling us.
9: They did read a best and final offer, which was much worse than anything that they had previously offered.

0: they wanted to offer, you know, financial transparency on direct investments, which are a minority of total investments of Colombia.
1: Academic freedom would be nothing more than a statement.
0: They offered to divest from any company that was found guilty of committing human rights violations, which sounds good, but it would be a recommendation to a body, which is non-binding. And that non-binding recommendation would then be deliberated upon, at which point that body would then deliver a second non-binding recommendation. So we're now two non-binding recommendations deep.
1: They often told us that, you know, you take a deal here, other universities are watching. And that's why it was particularly important for us that we not take a deal, an empty deal that was nothing more than statements that we knew would never really yield a result. The only portion of their proposal that was giving us anything were the resilience funds or the scholarships, which are a slap in the face. It's really an insult to everyone's intelligence to suggest that a scholarship would be the remedy for participating in a genocide. If you were to ask a person in Gaza who's surviving a genocide, would you rather the bomb stop? Or would you rather I continue bombing you, but you can also come to my school? The mediators were trying to convince us that we should take this deal. But where it would place us is, we know that in a few months, it's not going to go through the Board of Trustees, and then students are going to want to protest again. But you made everybody sign an attestation form as they were getting off the encampment, so actually, they can't protest without risking further disciplinary sanctions in a way that they hadn't before. So you've closed off all routes to protest, and you've also effectively ensured that we're actually not getting any of our demands met. It's signing on nothing.
2: They threatened with disciplinary if we don't agree to this. At that point, Sueda did most of the talking. She was like raging against them. I just opened the door and called Sueda, let's go.
3: Earlier today, President Shafiq sent out an email announcing the end of negotiations and declared explicitly that the university will not divest from Israel. The university has conducted itself with obstinacy and arrogance, and the students refuse to trade in the blood of Palestinians.
4: Dick, we're now 6 hours past the administration's deadline for student protesters to leave the encampment or face consequences. But most students that we spoke to said they're not going anywhere.
5: When the police give the trespass warning.
6: When the police give the trespass warning.
5: Turn your phone on airplane mode and power it off.
6: Turn your phone on airplane mode and power it off.
7: We needed to place pressure again on the administration to reopen negotiations.
0: We knew that we needed to escalate further. The idea of an occupation of Hamilton Hall along the lines of the 1968 protests was something that people were always sort of considering.
1: When we felt that there was no further progress to be made in negotiations, in any engagement with administration, then it seemed like the perfect time. Hins Hall, when it first happened, I think was one of the most joyful moments of my life. The picket was so strong, the chants were so beautiful. It was just like an electric, electric moment.
7: Hins Hall is named after Hind Rajab, who was a 6-year-old Palestinian girl from Gaza who was assassinated by the Israeli terrorist forces.
1: She was in a car fleeing Gaza City with an aunt and uncle and some cousins when they were shot at. She was alive while the rest of the family was killed, and she called the Palestinian Red Crescent Society. They dispatched an ambulance to save her. the ambulance and the medics inside were also intentionally killed by the occupation. 355 bullets were used on the car that Hind Rajab was in. She was six, she was a baby. And so many other babies in Gaza have been killed. So the Palestinian students in Quad wanted to honor Hind and named the hall after her, which isn't sufficient really, but it was I think a good way to bring her to life on US campuses. I think that's her story.

The first few hours of the day, it was quiet around us. We felt like, okay, Colombia didn't raid us last night. They're gonna wait it out a little bit. And we just thought the more time that we had, the more it was likely that we could get the negotiations up and running and reestablish that bargaining chip, which was the whole point of taking Hinz Hall. The next 20 hours afterwards were kind of a whirlwind.

0: We are here today to update New Yorkers about the ongoing situation at Columbia University and our plans to protect students, our staff, and the public. They're not here to promote peace or unity or allow a peaceful displaying of one's voice, but they're here to create discord and divisiveness. This must end now.
1: The admin wanted to talk again. They were just pleading with us to take the deal. You have one final offer to take the deal. Just take this deal or else. There was no reason to take such a bad deal. They said that the NYPD would be coming.
2: We shall not be moved. Standing up for justice, we shall not be moved. Standing up for justice, we shall not be moved. Just like a tree that's standing by the wall.
3: Clear it out! Go! Go! Let's go!
4: We will not stop, we will not run this far.

0: It really was like a scene from a movie. And like, I couldn't watch the video footage that came out of that night. Just really keeps occurring to me, like, why do they do this to us? These students aren't doing anything bad. In fact, they're doing something everybody should be doing.
1: At their request, we went in and conducted an operation to allow Columbia University to remove those who have turned the peaceful protest into a place where anti-Semitism and anti-Israeli attitudes were pervasive.
2: Our job is to keep people in our city safe, and the NYPD is ready to do their job anywhere and anytime we're called upon. But try to lock us out. But the NYPD and the people of the city of New York will never be locked out, and we'll always work together to keep our city safe.
3: These past 2 weeks have been among the most difficult in Columbia's history. The issues that are challenging us, the Palestinian-Israeli conflict, anti-Semitism, and anti-Arab and anti-Muslim bias, have existed for a long time. And Columbia, despite being a remarkable institution, cannot solve them single-handedly. What we can do is be an exemplar of a better world where people who disagree do so civilly, recognize each other's humanity, and show empathy and compassion for one another. We have a lot to do, but I am committed to working at it every day and with each of you to rebuild community on our campus.
0: We're just getting started. We are creative. We have a cause that we believe in. And we're going to fight till the end.
4: Well, struggling for Palestine is just like breathing. Because the moment that we stop advocating and fighting for Palestine, it's the moment we die. We resist it until Palestine is free.
5: ولكن اللي أنا كنت أشوفه لحد منتصف شهر 5 كان بيقشعر بدني. أكثر إشي كان بيفرحني أنا ما كنت بعدي عن فيديو واحد لطلاب بيحكوا عن فلسطين، بيثقفوا وبيعلموا عن فلسطين والقضية الفلسطينية السياسي المعرفي 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في زوال الاحتلال.
4: This is the beginning of the end to the occupation. The phase may be very long, but it's definitely the start of the decline. The world has woken up. When the occupation ends, the first thing I would do, definitely going back to Palestine. I have this dream of mine of jumping off the wall of Akka into the sea. Then continue building a state for everyone, a state that embraces all its citizens, a state that values human lives. One day, inshallah.

0: In the occupied West Bank, the governor of Ramallah must lead in the shadow of Israeli occupation. Over 4 weeks, Witness documents her navigating between high-level politics and everyday encounters, revealing how the city breathes, resists, and supports its vulnerable. An unvarnished portrayal of Palestinian survival under occupation. 1 month in Ramallah on Al Jazeera.
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2: The vast majority died right here in New York City, where the Twin Towers collapsed.
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3: Zelensky's reading of this situation is that there is no agreement. There is a proposal that might lead to an agreement.
1: From the heart of the story.
4: The state police tell us that they usually head out in a coordinated effort to try and keep the streets safe.
5: It's giving you the news, but it's leaving out the agent who killed them, and it's leaving out the fact that they were killed.
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0: Hello, I'm Sara Khairat, and this is Al Jazeera, live from Doha. Here are your top stories this hour.
1: Best.
0: Four people are injured in a massive blast and fire at a Syrian army weapons depot near Aleppo. Iran says it's learned the US may be planning a new round of strikes and warns it will retaliate if Washington

0: Germany's chancellor on the brink, Friedrich Merz, takes responsibility as his CDU party collapses at the state elections. Now, four people have been injured after a massive explosion at a weapons depot in Syria, which has shaken the Syrian countryside near Aleppo. The depot belongs to the Syrian army. Hospital and emergency teams are on standby for any casualties. Well, earlier I spoke to our correspondent Obeida Hito in Aleppo about the explosion.
1: We're here at the furthest point on the road leading towards the town of Al-Is, where this Ministry of Defense position is located, where these explosions happened. The explosions happened just around 1:30 a.m. local time. Since then, there have been a series of blasts in the Ministry of Defense facility here in the town of Al-Is. Up until about 5 minutes ago, we were still hearing some explosions in the background. The location from where we are is still several kilometers away, but those explosions are audible from where we are. We've seen a series of ambulances and fire trucks enter towards the position in the last 15 minutes or so. The road was cleared for them to enter. Up until 15 minutes ago, they were not allowed yet to go into the area and look for people that are injured and reach the actual location of the explosions. We understand from the Syrian civil defense as well as the governor's office in Aleppo that several injured people were already taken to hospital and their injuries are being treated. We don't have any confirmation of deaths resulting from these explosions, but what we do know is that the situation remains quite tense because the fear is that the ammunition in this facility, a military base here in southern Aleppo, might be affected by the explosions and the fires going on. There is still smoke coming out of the location, so I assume that the firefighters and the Syrian civil defense are still trying to take control of the situation there.
0: All right, and Obeida, ammunition depot explosions seem to be a reoccurring problem in Syria. In fact, just less than 2 weeks ago, there was one. Why is that exactly?
1: Yeah, in fact, this is the fifth military position or ammunition depot that has exploded since September 1st. And these explosions are happening in different parts of Syria, not just in Halab, in Aleppo, but also in other parts of the country, including in Idlib, as well as other locations, five different locations. There haven't been any confirmations of sabotage or attacks. All these seem to be technical failures that are resulting in these explosions. Syria is coming out of more than a decade of war. There's all kinds of ammunition, ordnance that is being stored. If they're not stored in the right conditions, in the right ways, if they're not dealt with properly, and if mistakes are made, then these kinds of things happen. Unfortunately, several of these explosions have happened in the past a month or less than a month, and the fear is that if there are more weapons depots around the country close to civilian areas, that this could be a recurring problem, especially as the military tries to reposition and basically re-evaluate the way it's going to be storing some of these ammunitions and ordnance around the country, especially in areas close to populated areas like where we are now. I understand that some of the people that were injured in these explosions were not military personnel, that they were people in the village around this military base. That's the point that we're trying to make here, is that these explosions are not only affecting military personnel, but also civilians who might be near these military bases.
0: Iran is warning of a hard response if the US resumes its attacks on the country. Tehran says it has learned of a plan by the Americans and stands ready to retaliate without limitations. Top negotiator Mohammad Bagher Ghalibaf says Iran must both fight and negotiate to achieve its goals and end the conflict.

0: Today, on the diplomatic front as well, our positions are completely clear, rational and non-negotiable. Our messages and conditions have been conveyed explicitly to the other side through intermediaries, and the enemy knows full well that the path of deception and unilateral imposition is closed. And, until these conditions are met, the inalienable rights of the Iranian nation are recognised and the Americans fulfil their commitments, there will be no possibility of a return to the previous negotiation framework or to reopen the Strait of Hormuz.
1: So Haider Sadi has more from Tehran.
2: Tehran has been trying to implement a cautiously calibrated pragmatism in this two-sided message that we have been hearing from the Speaker of the Parliament, who was also the head of Iranian negotiating delegation with the United States. On the one hand, there is this readiness for diplomatic engagement, and we heard the same from the Supreme National Security Council Secretary Mohsen Rezaei during his interview with Al Jazeera, saying that mediated talks with the Pakistani and Qatari side has been indeed underway, and that is indicative of potential diplomatic engagement, while we know that Tehran is expecting a Pakistani delegation headed by the Interior Ministry of the country. Again, another positive signal. However, there is also a second side to this coin, and Iranians are saying that there is readiness for another round of confrontation, and that was something echoed by the Speaker of the Parliament, the Supreme National Security Council's Secretary, and also other Iranian officials, including the joint military headquarters of Khatamul Anbiya, in a very strong message today coming out to say that if the United States commits any mistake, there are going to be quote-unquote painful repercussions, running the risk of further escalation. And on that, we have been hearing from Iranians that in case of a next round of escalation, it could be even beyond the borders of region. And also Iran says there is readiness for a war of attrition in the region when it comes to Iran's capabilities. All in all, we're dealing with a very complicated situation. Iran is trying to depict its demands when it comes to potential diplomatic engagement, but whether or not Washington and Tehran can sit down to talk about all these points of contention is something that we have to keep waiting to see how future could unfold.
1: Iran says it's provided the US with a list of conditions for negotiating an end to the war. Now, those include ending the war on all fronts, including in Lebanon. Tehran is also demanding Washington releases its frozen funds. Experts estimate the total amount of Iranian funds frozen overseas to be more than $100 billion. It's also demanding an end to the naval blockade on Iranian ports and an end to US interference in Iran's internal affairs. We're yet to hear from the US president himself on that, those conditions for the war to end. But Mark Feifley, a Republican strategist and former White House national security official, says both sides are still willing to strike a deal.
3: I think Mr. Trump is running the war using the military and his rhetoric with media to do much of this. But I would look at the terms that are being talked about too. Sometimes in diplomacy, it's what's taken off the table. Mr. Rezaei, the Supreme Council leader, secretary of the Iranian National Security Council, when he reiterated his demands, he kept ending the blockade, releasing the frozen funds, stopping the attacks, but he left off reparations and reconstruction money, which tells me that there's a concrete sign that amongst all the rhetoric, which is still very strident, that the pressure campaign that the U.S. is putting on Iran is having some effect. And it tells me that both sides are still looking for room to negotiate in the coming weeks. But there's a couple of things that happen beyond the negotiation movements of Qatar and Oman and Pakistan and others, and that's the movement of China. So in this week ahead, I'm really going to be looking at what China says and does. First of all, you have the Houthis. So the proxy Houthis that have been hurting Saudi Arabia and attacking Riyadh over the last several weeks, they have made a commitment that they're not attacking the U.S., which takes their ability of the Iranians to have a two-front war, both in the Red Sea and in the Strait of Hormuz, at least off the table to a degree. Now, the Saudis have asked the Chinese to intervene with the Iranians and to hold back the Houthis. So you're seeing for the first time, really, China involving themselves. Then you have Mr. Trump meeting with his counterpart, Mr. Xi, in Washington in the weeks ahead, and a bunch of bilateral meetings happening at the United Nations, likely between Trump, the Chinese, and the Gulf countries, where more pressure could theoretically be put on Iran to come to the negotiation table.
1: Qatar's prime minister has called the economic fallout from the Iran war an earthquake. Mohammed bin Abdulrahman Al Thani made the comments at the Qatar Economic Forum in New York, and he's called for confidence building measures across the region and an end to repeated cycles of escalation. Al Thani also announced the creation of Doha Investment. That's a new arm of Qatar's sovereign wealth fund focused on opportunities at home. Well, Kristen Salumi has more from New York.
4: The prime minister outlined a shift in Qatar's investment strategy from international to more domestic focus. In fact, he announced that the country would be investing more than $38 billion in domestic infrastructure in the coming 5 years. That's meant to attract private investors and send the message of Qatar's resilience, even as he acknowledged that the ongoing conflict is having an impact on the region.
5: Iran is our neighbor. We need to understand that without having a security framework that brings us all together as Gulf countries with Iran, ensuring that none of us is posing a threat on the other, this region will not just be, continuing in the same way as it used to be. We have to act together responsibly as a region and to make sure that we are having a good relation with Iran and Iran has a good relation with the Gulf countries.
4: He's delivering that message as world leaders gather in New York ahead of the UN General Assembly. And it's a message that no doubt will be repeated when he and other Gulf countries meet with President Donald Trump on Tuesday. Kristen Salumi, Al Jazeera, New York.
1: In Yemen, dozens of fighters on both sides of the conflict have been killed over the weekend. Ansar al-Allah Houthis and government forces are still battling for control over the country. Yemeni government forces have released a video of what it says were attacks on Ansar al-Allah Houthi positions in Al-Baida. Well, elsewhere, Saudi-backed government forces have reinforced their positions around Marib. That's a major gas and oil hub. They say they've repelled Houthi attacks there. In Lash, fighting is centred around mountains overlooking the strategic Bab al-Mandab Strait, which government forces are trying to take back. Battles are also continuing around Taiz, and as Al Jazeera's Hadil al-Yamani reports.
6: There are military operations being carried out by government forces supported by warplanes and drones along the various fronts that generally extend across the northern and eastern regions. The most prominent and fiercest front is the Western Coast Front along the mountain range stretching from the western countryside of Taiz towards Lahaj. The fighting is extremely fierce. The government forces are still engaged in heavy clashes with the Houthi group in those areas in an attempt to halt the attacks that the group has been carrying out for several days to take control of the strategic area. The area is surrounded by a mountain range that provides protection on two fronts, not only the western coast, which is important, as well as Bab al-Mandab and Mocha, but also Taiz Governorate from the interior and the surrounding rural areas. If we move slightly inland, neither make a significant progress, and it is difficult to speak of any advance by either force, particularly given the extremely challenging strategic location.
1: Marib is a stronghold for the internationally recognised government, but it's coming under increasing pressure from Houthi forces. The city has become a refuge for hundreds of thousands of families displaced by the war. But as Al Jazeera's Mohammed Al-Qadi reports, even basic necessities are becoming harder to secure.
7: Ahmed Hassan fled Al-Durihimi in western Yemen with his family, leaving behind a home and a life that were no longer safe. Their destination was Marib, hundreds of kilometers away. It was a long and difficult journey. The family took only what they could carry. It was not the first time they had been forced to leave their home.
8: We were displaced at Al Mansouriyah in 2015 and stayed there for 3 months.

0: ants. Then we moved directly to Taif and Al-Nuhayla. After about 3 years, we moved to Al-Khulha. We stayed there for around 7 years. Then the latest disaster struck, and we were forced to move again.
1: There are hundreds of thousands of families like Ahmed's. Since the war began, successive waves of violence have uprooted communities, forcing people to flee repeatedly. Now, Ma'rib is under mounting pressure. Temporary camps and shelters are struggling to cope as humanitarian needs outpace the response. Authorities estimate more than 2 million displaced people are living in Ma'rib, spread across more than 200 camps.
2: This new wave of displacement will worsen the suffering of displaced people who lack even the most basic necessities, including shelter, food, and medicine. We appeal to the United Nations and international organizations to intervene urgently.
1: A visit to several displacement camps in northern Ma'rib shows the scale of the hardship and how basic services fall short of what these families need. These children are gathering outside a makeshift school. It used to consist of two tents, but the wind blew one away.
3: Some students do not attend school because of the scorching heat. We need tents to serve as classrooms, as well as supplies, uniforms and books. We're also missing parts of the curriculum.
1: This is the reality across northern Ma'rib, a barren landscape dotted with makeshift shelters. They left their homes in search of safety. They arrived at displacement camps, carrying only what they could save from the lives they once knew. But for many families in Yemen, displacement does not end when they reach a camp. They need more than a temporary shelter. They need security, basic services, and the chance to rebuild without being forced to flee again.
4: Muhammad Al Qadi, Al Jazeera. من مخيم السويداء للنازحين شمالي محافظة مأرب.
5: In Germany, exit polls in Mecklenburg-Western Pomerania shows the far-right AfD has received the most votes, while Chancellor Friedrich Merz's CDU was unable to gather enough votes to get to seats in parliament. The Chancellor's described the results as a disaster, but his party fared better in Berlin, where the CDU finished in second place behind the Left Party. Dominic Kane reports from Schwerin, northern Germany.
6: Another East German election, another victory for the far-right AfD. First place in Mecklenburg-Vorpommern and in the party's eyes, a mandate to govern.
7: That people want change is very clear from the figures. We're in the lead. And of course, we want to be in the lead at the end of the evening as well. We want to become the strongest force.
6: Far-right AfD has more than doubled its share of the votes in this election in this state, and yet it will not form a government here. That is very clear. The ruling Social Democrats came a close second and will be able to form a coalition with the other small parties in the new parliament. For Christian Democrats, it was their worst ever election result.
8: We cannot sugarcoat the result in Mecklenburg-Vorpommern. It is a disaster. The CDU fought hard, but in the end, it was the CDU that got crushed in the polarization between the SPD and the AfD.
6: Whereas in the election in Berlin, the CDU came second to a surging performance by the far-left Linke Party. Merz has called his party's 20% of the vote there a respectable result, but it's one which ousts the CDU from government of the state. Surveys taken after voting ended suggest that one of the key issues was affordability. The cost of everyday items like fuel, groceries and rent has risen to levels many voters can no longer accept.
9: Berlin's shared vision won today. Our shared vision of an affordable Berlin for all people, regardless of where they are from, regardless of what they believe, regardless of who they love and regardless of what they earn.
6: But that view only applies in Berlin. The election results elsewhere this month show the AfD is leading the way in the old East Germany. It now has its sights on winning two big elections in states in the West, ones in which it has traditionally struggled. Dominic Kane, Al Jazeera, Schwerin.
5: Earlier, I interviewed Federica Bindi, a professor of political science at the University of Rome Tor Vergata, and she says that German Chancellor Friedrich Merz has no choice but to step down after the state elections.
10: This is absolute wishful thinking. I can't understand how you think he can continue as chancellor. The damage is going to be even greater. I mean, he has to resign. He was repeatedly defeated. CDU is at its lowest ever since World War II. Clearly, he's not doing a good job.
5: But will his party stick with him, do you think, or could we see a change of his leadership because of his party?
10: So the problem is more with the constitution. The party will have to decide. The problem is who wants to take his place. Whoever takes his place now is doomed to fail, right? So there's not going to be queuing for his place. But that being said, I don't see any other possibility than him going.
5: In terms of, you know, the voters within this dual election, what does it mean for the future of CDU that was, you know, the party of Angela Merkel, a very strong, powerful woman within Europe? And also, how have they been able to attract, how has the AfD been able to attract voters that would normally vote for such mainstream parties?
10: Merck is clearly not Angela Merkel. Angela Merkel was a remarkable, powerful woman, and Merck is not, even from, you know, personal point of view. CDU was the last remaining party together with of a from the Cold War, and just like this party disappeared more or less everywhere, it will disappear as well. The point is who takes its place, and at this moment, AfD is saying we are the new CDU, which could be. I mean, if you look at Meloni. In Italy, she went to government on a very far-right program, and she was anything but that.
5: President Emmanuel Macron and Canadian Prime Minister Mark Carney have agreed to forge closer ties on energy and security. The two met in Saint-Pierre and Miquelon, France's only remaining territory in North America. That's just off Canada's coast. Carney has pitched closer ties to the European Union as Canada remains locked in an escalating trade dispute with the US.
11: Canadian liquefied natural gas projects can make a contribution and are important for our Europe, and they will help open up new opportunities between our two countries.
12: Today, to be sovereign goes beyond being able to feed, fuel, and defend ourselves. It requires secure access to artificial intelligence, to space, semiconductors, critical minerals, clean energy. And it's in this context, inspired by your example, that Canada and Europe will build an alliance for the future that will strengthen our collective resilience so we can live our lives as we choose based on the values that we share.
5: Gavin Friddle is a professor of political science and global development studies at St. Mary's University in Canada, and he says that both sides share the same interests.
13: I think in the conditions that Canada is now operating in, it's very much in Canada's interest. But I think that interest has to be understood in a very complicated way. There's the economic interest, obviously, in terms of trade with Europe and vice versa. There's strategic interests around artificial intelligence and the aerospace industry. But I think both sides are also really thinking about their symbolic interests in terms of their domestic politics here. And I think, in the case of France and Europe, they've spent the last year getting sort of pushed around by the U.S., threatening to take Greenland. And now you have a situation where Europe is sort of trying to show the world that they can win support from Canada. And I think in the Canadian context, Canada's been pushed around by the U.S. this last year, and they're trying to show that they're more than just a vulnerable nation. They're a nation that has alliances, has partnerships, and people want to work with them. So I think that's a very powerful message that both Canada and Europe are trying to send. What associate membership would look like is not really clear, but I think both sides are very much in favor of the idea of strengthening their ties, not just in terms of trading with each other, but maybe it's better to think medium or longer term in terms of developing new partnerships around things like artificial intelligence and energy and military manufacturing, and being a little bit more strategic in how they thicken their economic and political ties with each other.
5: In France, thousands have demonstrated against proposed legislation that would grant police a

0: presumption of legitimate self-defence when using their weapons. Supporters of the bill say it would better protect officers in the line of duty. Critics, though, condemn it as a licence to kill. And the debate comes at a time when the issue of police brutality is once again in the spotlight, as Natasha Butler reports for us from Paris.
1: A French police officer pushes a young man to the ground. The man, later identified as 29-year-old Youssef, is shown clutching his head in this video that was filmed in the city of Carcassonne in June, but posted online last week. The footage emerged just days after another video from the same city was leaked. This time, police on patrol, including an officer linked to the far-right National Rally Party, are heard repeatedly using racist and misogynist language.
2: Une vieille, elle a percuté un bougnoul, apparemment.
1: Assa Traoré has campaigned against police violence since her brother Adama died in custody a decade ago.
3: When you talk about police violence, you have to also talk about systematic racism in the French police force. We must not be scared of saying it. It's that racism that kills people.
1: Police brutality has long been debated in France. Rights groups condemn what they say is an excessive use of force. The killing of a teenage driver by an officer in 2023 fueled days of unrest. Now some fear that new proposed legislation could make things worse.
4: The proposed law would give a police officer who shoots someone the benefit of the doubt. It would be presumed that they acted lawfully, and that would shift the burden of proof onto the victims or their family.
1: Some here say it's a license to kill.
5: We all know that it'll be very hard for victims' families to gather the evidence needed for the judges.
1: Supporters of the bill say it will help protect officers who work in dangerous situations. But this police union spokesman disagrees. He says it could fuel suspicions of police impunity.
6: This will place the rights of a police officer above those of other citizens. And that should not be allowed, because a police officer is a citizen like any other. They should not be above the law.
1: The bill is a long-standing demand of the political far right. It has already passed the National Assembly, but these protesters say they will not remain quiet as the proposed legislation heads to the Senate for approval. Natasha Butler, Al Jazeera, Paris.
0: Members of an indigenous community in the Philippines says their ancestral land is under threat by a major US-backed technology hub. The planned project is part of a wider push for supplies and infrastructure needed for the global artificial intelligence boom. Cora Legg reports.
7: Petronila Munoz leads an indigenous community that has lived here for generations. Now, she walks through the grassland she calls home, wondering how long her people will be able to do so. With little information and no prior consultation, she says they received a letter from the Philippine government warning a new large-scale technology development project could threaten their land.
8: Our dream is for us to be free on our own land. That's what we dream of. What will happen to us? That's our biggest question. But we will not leave.
7: Their call is echoed in the capital, Manila, at protests against the US-led initiative called Pax Silica, which the Philippines joined in April. It's aimed at strengthening supply chains for equipment and data centers needed for technological development. The government says the initiative could bring up to $70 billion in investment and create around 190,000 jobs in fields from semiconductor manufacturing to logistics and supply chains. A significant number in a country where more than 3 million people are unemployed.
9: We have to be open up to foreign investment so that technology transfer will happen.
7: But critics say any development must also address the impact on communities.
10: They're protesting the Pax Silica initiative and the economic corridor that will take away land from Filipino farmers and indigenous people, take away mineral and water resources from the people.
7: In Tarlac province in central Luzon, an area nearly the size of 2,300 football fields has been designated as a manufacturing hub for data centers needed to power artificial intelligence in the future. But for the roughly 1,000 indigenous people living here now, the prospect of displacement is already very real. They say officials have discussed relocation but haven't provided a map of which areas would be affected, leaving them in limbo and raising questions about whether they and the remains of their ancestors will still have a home. Cara Legg, Al Jazeera.
0: All right, still ahead on Al Jazeera, Vladimir Putin's United Russia Party heads towards a landslide victory in parliamentary elections.
11: Through centuries of expulsion and persecution, an ideology was formed that would appropriate Jewish identity, facilitate the creation of Israel, and frame it within the Western world order. In a three-part series, The Big Picture charts the rise of the ethno-religious state from an imperial proxy to an indispensable ally of the West, and examines how this alliance has granted the Zionist project global impunity. The Big Picture, How Israel Won the West, Part 1 on Al Jazeera.
12: For children affected by conflict and displacement, education brings hope and a future. Together, we keep their dreams alive. Be their lifeline.

0: You're watching Al Jazeera. 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
1: Best.
0: Four people have been injured in a massive explosion at a weapons depot near Aleppo in Syria. The local governor has told people not to approach the site, and it's still not clear what caused the explosion. Iranian state media is reporting the country's military command has intelligence suggesting the US is going to resume attacks. Tehran's top negotiator has warned Iran will retaliate without limitations. Iran's parliament speaker says the country must both fight and negotiate. Dozens of people have been killed on both sides of the Yemen conflict as fighting continues. Ansar al-Houthis and Yemen's government forces are vying for control of resource-rich regions as well as strategic areas near the Red Sea. Residents in the Spanish territory of Ceuta have staged a protest over what they perceive as Spain's failure to contain an influx of migrants. It's been more than 6 weeks since a mass migrant crossing from Morocco caused a humanitarian crisis. Up to 10,000 people still remain stranded, living in tents or temporary shelters along the beach. From Ceuta, Peter Smith reports.
2: A mass march on the Ceuta border, this time from inside the Spanish territory towards Morocco. The citizens of Ceuta, angry, frustrated that up to 10,000 migrants are still here after more than 7 weeks, and that some even came to watch.
3: They don't... making them go away. They have to go away. That's the message from today.
4: Now, they say that they're fed up waiting for the Spanish government to come up with a solution. They feel abandoned by the European Union. And so the residents of Ceuta are telling us that they're taking matters into their own hands today.
2: Authorities had been braced here for a different kind of march on this border. From the Moroccan side, rumours of a new mass crossing to liberate Ceuta had been posted online. Police and military reinforcements were drafted in. Ceuta residents mobilised.
5: We're coming to the border because we've heard news that another invasion is planned and could happen in the next few days.
2: There was no march from Morocco, but what the Spanish government is calling a deliberate campaign of misinformation was enough to instill fear.
6: They want to come to push us out. I don't know why, because Ceuta has never been Moroccan. We want to be clear, Ceuta is Spanish.
4: Do you feel like Ceuta is under attack?
7: Yes.
2: Protesters were allowed to pass the displacement camps, but it was a cause of curiosity rather than intimidation.
8: Look, everyone has their own problems. People here are dealing with their own situation. It's better for everyone if we try to understand each other.
9: There are good people here who treat us well, but there are others who look down on us. There is racism, and they treat you with contempt.
2: Ceuta residents say the migrants can't stay, and the migrants, like Anis, want to leave.
4: You think you have skills to offer Europe?
10: Yeah, we have.
4: You're an accountant.
10: But we don't have the chance. We have the skills. All of these people have chance. We're not a criminal or something like that. We want to work.
2: The despair of those who live here and of those who want to leave. Two sides of the same impasse. Peter Smith, Al Jazeera, Ceuta, Spain.
0: Ukraine has launched its largest ever attack on Russia. At least three people were killed in the Moscow region. That's after Kyiv sent almost 2,000 drones. The attack threatened to overshadow Russia's parliamentary elections, but voting continued for a third day. With polls now closed, early results show Vladimir Putin's United Russia Party is leading by a landslide, and it's the first vote since the country's full-scale invasion of Ukraine. Dmitry Medvedenko reports for us from Moscow.
11: An oil refinery burns on the outskirts of Moscow. Residential buildings damaged. In the early hours of the final day of voting in Russia's parliamentary election, a massive swarm of drones broke through the city's defenses. Moscow's mayor describing it as the largest attack since the war began, but an ultimately unsuccessful attempt to disrupt the vote. Polls opened as planned, despite the strikes and countless cyber attacks that the government here says were launched too. Voters told us the attacks increased anxiety but also strengthened their resolve.
7: There is fear, of course. We are in Moscow. To expect every time we go to sleep that there may be a blast, an attack, a fire, it's scary. But this hasn't affected the way we voted.
12: We went to vote to show unity and resolve to deal a final crushing blow to the collective enemy that has surrounded Russia.
11: The election comes more than 4 years into Russia's full-scale invasion of Ukraine. All parties in the running support the war after the only one campaigning to end it was barred by the Supreme Court.
13: When parties are banned from running for no reason, what kind of optimism can there be?
11: Voting was also taking place in Russian-occupied parts of Kherson, Zaporizhia, Donetsk and Luhansk in Ukraine, as well as Crimea. Those areas will also send representatives to the new Duma. The Central Election Commission says turnout was higher than in the previous two parliamentary elections. And as the last polls closed across Russia's 11 time zones, the first results started coming in. United Russia winning by a landslide. Moscow's mayor and other party leaders ecstatic.
14: The enemy, the Kyiv regime, did everything possible to disrupt the election and change the political situation in the country, but the result was the exact opposite.
15: So what do these early results tell us? United Russia increasing its lead compared to the 2021 pre-war election, as well as a higher voter turnout, means the message from the Central Election Commission is that the people have rallied around the flag despite the war being increasingly felt on home soil. Dmitry Medvedenko, Al Jazeera, Moscow.
0: Hospitals across Gaza are struggling with fuel shortages. They are running low on the supplies they need to run generators and power life-saving medical equipment. Israel continues to restrict the import of both fuel and engine oil. Tariq Abu Azoum visited a medical facility in Deir al-Balah to see the impact.
16: This is Al-Aqsa Hospital in central Gaza. This hospital is a lifeline for thousands of people here, with multiple medical wards are still operating to keep healthcare going. But now, this hospital, along with many others across Gaza, are running into a problem that could completely bring their medical services to a standstill. Hospital officials say their fuel supplies are running dangerously low. Fuel here is not simply about keeping the lights on. It powers generators, it supports refrigeration and allow for many critical and life-saving medical equipment and departments to stay open and operational. The WHO has often stepped in and bring fuel needed for Gaza's healthcare system in partnership with international organizations. Yet Gaza's health ministry is saying that the amount of fuel left cannot sustain life-saving medical operations and also works to continue operations on the ground. Yet many of Gaza's hospitals are still waiting for that fuel to get through into the strip. But every day the question is becoming more urgent. How long can a hospital keep treating patients when the fuel needed to keep it running is running out? Tariq Abu Azoum, Al Jazeera, Deir al-Balah, Palestine.
0: A 30-year-old Israeli man has died after being shot in occupied West Bank. A person armed with a rifle was seen firing at vehicles west of Ramallah. Israeli forces say they shot and wounded a suspect at the scene and he was later arrested after he fled to a hospital. And a Palestinian man has been killed by the Israeli military near Jenin in occupied West Bank. Israeli troops say he was trying to ram them with his vehicle. And in occupied East Jerusalem, the Israeli army also fired smoke and stun grenades during a raid on the neighbourhood of Sur Bahar, setting three shops on fire there. Israeli military raids have ramped up across the occupied West Bank in recent weeks. The Pakistani Taliban have ambushed a military convoy in Khyber Pakhtunkhwa province in the northwestern region of the country. Pakistani military media says that at least 8 TTP members and 6 security officers were killed during an exchange of fire. On Friday, a faction of Pakistan Taliban carried out a bomb attack at a mosque in Kohat, that's in the same province. At least 31 people were killed. Now, months of war have left their mark on Iran's education system, damaging schools and universities, as well as disrupting classes and taking a psychological toll on children. Well, as students prepare to return to the classroom, many families are struggling with the rising cost of education. Tawheed Asadi reports from Tehran.
17: Across Iran, schools and universities are reopening after the summer break, following months of war that disrupted almost every aspect of education. About 7 months ago, U.S.-Israeli airstrikes damaged this school in the southern city of Lomert, injuring 12-year-old Amir Mohammed.
18: I'm happy to be going back to school. My mom says schools in the south might not reopen because of the war. I just hope they open as soon as possible.
17: On the first day of the war, an attack further east hit this elementary school in Minab, killing at least 156 students and staff. And it was far from the only school caught up in the conflict.
7: During the 12-day and the 40-day wars, more than 1,700 schools suffered damage, ranging from minor to complete destruction.
17: Universities were also hit, including Sharif University of Technology and the Laser and Plasma Research Institute at Shahid Beheshti University, disrupting students' lessons.
19: Last term, the war brought internet connectivity, a lack of peace of mind and energy shortages severely affected the quality of courses, with classes repeatedly cancelled.
17: For younger children, the impact of the war goes beyond the classroom. At this kindergarten in Tehran, staff are worried about the psychological effect.
20: This is not like a power plant shop or a building that can be rebuilt in 2 months or 3 years. Any damage to a child's mental and emotional well-being can last even a lifetime.
17: Setare, who works with children here, shows us how their drawings changed after the airstrikes.
21: This is actually a painting by one of the kids, but painted after the war. The colors have changed, and it's clear that the child's mentality has been completely affected. She has drawn the missiles here and her family.
17: Families are also feeling the financial pressure. With the economy already struggling after months of war, the cost of returning to school is another burden.
22: Everything has gone up by roughly 3 times. I bought more things for her last year, but this year items like paper have become more expensive.
23: I need to buy a laptop for my studies. I wanted to get one last year, but I couldn't afford it. This year, the prices are much higher, almost double.
17: Months into the war, students in Iran are heading back to the class with an uncertain future ahead. Many fear that education has already become another casualty of the conflict and could be again. Tawheed Asadi, Al Jazeera, Tehran.
0: Visitors are beginning to return to Palmyra, one of Syria's most famous ancient cities. The historic site is renowned for its Roman ruins, and it's also on the UNESCO list of World Heritage in danger. The campaign to revive the city is part of Syria's wider efforts to rebuild its tourism industry. Bernard Smith has this report from Palmyra.
24: Perfect view to such a beautiful city. Amazing.
13: This is perhaps the best way to take in Palmyra, regarded as one of the most important cultural centres of the ancient world. This group of German-Syrian tourists were children when they fled the war here.
25: Are you interested in history?
13: The return of stability has tempted them back on holiday.
24: To be honest, I didn't expect much of the city, but being here, seeing this, it's incredible. Today we've met people from America, Australia, who also came to this city to see this view. That's something you don't expect from Syria.
13: During the fighting, Palmyra changed hands multiple times between the Assad regime and Russian and Iranian forces and ISIL.
26: This is a temple that ISIL fighters put a lot of effort into blowing up. It's one of the reasons Palmyra is on UNESCO's list of World Heritage in danger. And while the Syrian government's priority is understandably rebuilding the world of the living, there's a hope that if people start to come back here, that will inject money into the town's shattered economy.
13: Around 90% of the modern city of Palmyra was damaged or destroyed in the war. 30 to 40,000 people try to live here now, local officials told Al Jazeera. The ruins were the lifeblood of the town's economy, pulling in 150,000 tourists a month.
27: We have one or two buses a day now.
19: Before, there was nothing. A lot of residents benefit from tourism, so people could start rebuilding their homes.
1: Wow!
13: Most visitors can only come for a day. The luxury hotels that once surrounded Palmyra are long gone.
3: We believe that we should spread this much as possible, so all our friends can get like to see it as well, and sure. Also we can influence our relatives that to come here and also to see their like the whole history that we have in Syria.
13: In the first half of this year, Syria had 3.5 million visitors from outside of the country, double the same period last year. Many of them back for the first time since the start of the revolution.
24: That's my country. That's Syria.
13: Bernard Smith, Al Jazeera, Palmyra, Syria.
0: All right, well, still ahead on Al Jazeera. South Korea and a 12-year wait for basketball gold at the Asian Games. That's coming up next.
5: The latest news as it breaks.
6: The officials have been telling people that it is unsafe to stay in these buildings, but people do not have any other option.
5: With detailed coverage,
8: extrajudicial killings are on the rise in the occupied West Bank, where the Israeli forces fear no accountability.
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9: For many families here in Lamert, even when the missiles stop falling, the wounds of the war will remain, sometimes forever.
5: A headline tells you what happened, but it rarely tells you why. Who benefits? What changed? What systems sit behind it? Al Jazeera explains, breaks down the biggest stories, and rebuilds them with the history and power map that make them make sense. On TV, on YouTube, and in your feed, wherever the story finds you. From complexity to clarity, Al Jazeera explains.

0: China sits on top of the medal table after day one of the Asian Games in Japan, and their swimmers have taken 6 golds in the pool. Here's Joanna Gostrowski with the best of the action from the opening day.
1: Just a year ago, Yu Tsu-di made waves at the World Swimming Championships in Singapore. At 12 years old, she became the youngest to ever medal at the competition. Now at 13, she's won her first major gold, clinching the women's 200-metre butterfly title in an Asian Games record time, and says there's more to come.
2: My biggest goal? That's to step onto the podium of the Olympic Games, the highest podium.
1: Yu's was one of 6 out of 7 gold medals in the pool for China on the opening day. Men's 100-metre freestyle world record holder Pan Zhanlue also finished top of the podium in his event. South Korea's men's basketball team won its 5th Asian Games gold and first in 12 years. They beat host Japan 67-57 in the final. In the build-up to the Games, athlete accommodation faced criticism, with organisers opting to house some 11,000 competitors on a cruise ship or in hotels and wooden huts. But Olympic chief Kirsty Coventry, who herself won 2 Olympic gold medals in the pool, says the accommodation isn't that bad.
3: The cabins here are really nice. They're a little tighter, so, you know, if you want something negative, it's a little smaller, but I don't think it's a negative thing. I love the village. It's better than some of the village I've ever stayed in.
1: And the fast-growing sport of techball made its Asian Games debut. The game combines elements of football and table tennis, and it brought gold for South Korea in the men's and women's singles finals, while Thailand won both the doubles gold medals.
4: Point, Team Thailand.
1: Joanna Gajroska, Al Jazeera.
0: Away from the Asian Games, here's a roundup of the other sport headlines with Sohail Malik.
5: Pedro Acosta is celebrating the first victory of his MotoGP career. The 22-year-old Spanish rider winning the Austrian Grand Prix ahead of championship leader Jorge Martin. Antoine Semenyo scored twice as Manchester City beat Sunderland 5-3 in a thrilling match. The win means City lead Arsenal by 3 points at the top of the Premier League. Algeria international Anis Haj Moussa scored a fabulous goal for Feyenoord in the Dutch top division against Utrecht. He ran from beyond the halfway line before slotting home, Haj Moussa scoring twice en route to a 5-0 win. Thomas Müller doesn't look to have lost a step. The Bayern Munich legend now plays in the MLS and scored in thunderous fashion as the Vancouver Whitecaps beat Real Salt Lake City 3-0. Former England footballer Andros Townsend was lucky to avoid injury when he was run over by a pitch roller. It happened at half-time during a league game in Thailand. Townsend was able to play in the second half. Tennis star Iva Jovic has won her first title of the year. The American has successfully defended the Guadalajara Open trophy, winning the final by beating Peyton Stearns in straight sets. And it was a special night for baseball prodigy Ethan Salas. The 20-year-old smashed his first ever walk-off hit to secure a 7-6 win for the San Diego Padres over the Miami Marlins. For more sport, visit our website and social media platforms.
0: Hundreds of teams are putting robots to the test at the Robo Cup Iran Open in Tehran. The competition aims to develop young people's interests in artificial intelligence. Kara Legg reports.
6: For these Iranian schoolgirls, the future is being built and battled for on the football pitch. Every kick is coded, every movement calculated, and every match is a chance to imagine what might come next. They're competing against their classmates in a field where the machines may be small, but the dreams are much bigger.
7: My ambition is to study robotics at university, deepen my knowledge of the subject and take part in international competitions like my teachers.
6: At the Robo Cup Iran Open in Tehran, the worlds of code, sensors and artificial intelligence collide on the playing field. With more than 400 teams taking part across dozens of robotics disciplines.
8: 2 types of robots compete in these tournaments. Some use sensors to detect infrared light. Others, which are more sophisticated, have cameras and use image processing algorithms to detect the orange ball.
6: For students, the competition is about more than winning a match. It's about learning how to make machines move and planning ahead to what they might one day create themselves. Some competitors hope to challenge expectations and shape the future one robot at a time.
9: I'd like to improve my programming skills and create an interesting robot that no one's thought of before. I'd like more girls to take part in these competitions. And who knows, do better than the boys.
6: These robots may be learning how to play football, but it's the girls behind them who are already scoring the goals. Kara Legg, Al Jazeera.
0: Baboons are causing controversy in the South African city of Cape Town, but a plan to capture two troops of baboons and move them to captivity is sparking fierce debate. Lou Brown reports.
10: To many, they're an iconic part of Cape Town, a playful aspect of its wild landscape. But to others, these baboons are pests, raiding bins, climbing onto roofs, and finding their way into people's homes.
11: What are you doing this morning? You've got a full tummy because you went into my house.
10: Now, the city wants to permanently enclose about 60 of them, with a plan that targets two troops in the Cape Peninsula. The proposal has triggered angry responses and even protests.
12: They need to be free. They're wild animals. They're not domestic animals. You cannot put them in a cage and you cannot put electric fencing around them because they will kill themselves trying to get out.
10: The city says the animals have become increasingly dependent on urban areas, creating conflict with people living nearby and compromising their welfare. Officials say relocation to another wild environment was considered but would be ecologically damaging. They say the alternative is a purpose-built urban wildlife center.
13: These are not wild baboons anymore. They live in an urban area, and what they are getting, whether we agree or disagree, they are going to live their lives better for 30 years. Some of them might not even live up to 30 years if they were left in the current environment.
10: Welfare campaigners say the answer lies in the people, who must adapt to living alongside the animals.
14: A lot of developers, they're developing and not taking the baboons into consideration. And we have to ask ourselves the question, does Cape Town want to capitalize on everything at the expense of nature, or do we want to go back to putting nature first?
10: The debate has become about more than just these baboons and about what space cities give to wild animals when we take their world away. Lou Brown, Al Jazeera.
0: All right, that's it from me. News continues here with Marlene Said in just a...
15: No matter who wins at the ballot box, the corporations always win and the voters lose.
16: No more new wars. Is there any consequence to the fact that he's been in war since he's come in office?
17: 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There's confusion.
18: I'm Josh Rushing. Join me as the United States heads toward the midterm elections. 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
21: 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In Iran, even buying a coffee can tell you something about pressure, inflation, and survival.
19: From geopolitics to AI and the trends shaping everyday life.
22: The next frontier, artificial intelligence.
23: It may be political power shapes religious authority.
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24: In the face of environmental issues,
25: we contribute the least to the causes of climate change, and yet we are at the forefront.
24: The island nations are resolute in confronting the challenges they face.
26: 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No one can come from the outside and solve those troubles. It must be solved from the inside.
24: Al Jazeera examines the resilience and determination of the Pacific nations, facing the critical role in shaping their destiny. Fight for the Pacific. Rising tide, shifting powers. On Al Jazeera.
27: 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Firefighters
28: providing people with a very basic need, drinking water.
29: The family the church protects lives here behind this green door. The privacy, we have agreed to meet them here.
30: It's taking so long, but we just have to keep going.
31: They have traveled from countries all over Europe, hoping for one thing, and that's an immediate ceasefire.
32: While Europe is heating up twice as fast as the rest of the planet, nobody seems to be really prepared.

0: I'm Aline Saeed. This is Al Jazeera live from Doha, coming up on the program. Four injured in a massive blast and fire at a Syrian army weapons depot near Aleppo. Iran says it's learned the U.S. may be planning a new round of strikes and warns it will retaliate if Washington follows through. Germany's far right and left celebrate following gains in state elections. Chancellor Friedrich Merz has vowed to stay on despite disastrous results. Thousands protest in France against a proposed law that critics say would grant police a license to kill.
1: The proposed law would give a police officer who shoots someone

0: Four people have been injured after a massive explosion at a weapons depot in Syria, which has shaken the Syrian countryside near Aleppo. The depot belongs to the Syrian army. Hospital and emergency teams are on standby for any casualties. Abeda Hitto reports from near the scene of the blast in Aleppo.
1: In the early hours of Monday morning, huge explosions rocked southern rural Aleppo in the town of El Eis. On our way here to the location of the explosions, we saw a series of blasts and ordnance flying into the sky. The problem is that this military base is surrounded by a village filled with families. We understand that there is an ongoing recovery effort. You can see this is the Syrian Arab Red Crescent, as well as ambulances. Since we've arrived, we've seen many vehicles, emergency response vehicles, entering into the location. The military base is just a few kilometers down this road, but when the blast happened, they sent ordnances flying around the area, and people here were extremely scared. The explosions were very loud and very violent. The governor of Aleppo asked people to stay at home and not try and reach this location. And this is something that has happened repeatedly since the beginning of the month throughout the country, which is becoming somewhat of a concern for everybody here in Syria. Multiple similar incidents in Idlib, as well as one just a few days ago in Deir ez-Zor, where 11 members of the Ministry of Defense were killed in those blasts. Obeid Hitto, Al Jazeera, Aleppo, Syria.
0: Iran is warning of a hard response if the U.S. resumes its attacks on the country. Tehran says it has learned of a plan by the Americans and stands ready to retaliate without limitations. Top negotiator Mohammad Bagher Ghalibaf says Iran must both fight and negotiate to achieve its goals and end the conflict.
2: Today, on the diplomatic front as well, our positions are completely clear, rational and non-negotiable. Our messages and conditions have been conveyed explicitly to the other side through intermediaries, and the enemy knows full well that the path of deception and unilateral imposition is closed. And, until these conditions are met, the inalienable rights of the Iranian nation are recognized and the Americans fulfill their commitments, there will be no possibility of a return to the previous negotiation framework or to reopen the Strait of Hormuz.
0: Toed Asadi has more now from Tehran.
3: Tehran has been trying to implement a cautiously calibrated pragmatism in this two-sided message that we have been hearing from the Speaker of the Parliament, who was also the head of Iranian negotiating delegation with the United States. On the one hand, there is this readiness for diplomatic engagement, and we heard the same from the Supreme National Security Council Secretary Mohsen Rezaei during his interview with Al Jazeera, saying that mediated talks with the Pakistani and Qatari side has been indeed underway, and that is indicative of potential diplomatic engagement, while we know that Tehran is expecting a Pakistani delegation headed by the Interior Ministry of the country. Again, another positive signal. However, there is also a second side to this coin, and Iranians are saying that there is readiness for another round of confrontation, and that was something echoed by the Speaker of the Parliament, the Supreme National Security Council's Secretary, and also other Iranian officials, including the joint military headquarters of Khatamul Anbiya, in a very strong message today coming out to say that if the United States commits any mistake, there are going to be quote-unquote painful repercussions, running the risk of further escalation. And on that, we have been hearing from Iranians that in case of a next round of escalation, it could be even beyond the borders of region. And also Iran says there is readiness for a war of attrition in the region when it comes to Iran's capabilities. All in all, we're dealing with a very complicated situation. Iran is trying to depict its demands when it comes to potential diplomatic engagement, but whether or not Washington and Tehran can sit down to

0: talk about all these points of contention is something that we have to keep waiting to see how future could unfold.
1: Iran says it's provided the U.S. with a list of conditions for negotiating an end to the war. Those include ending the war on all fronts, including in Lebanon. Tehran is also demanding Washington releases its frozen funds. Experts estimate the total amount of Iranian funds frozen overseas to be more than $100 billion. It's also demanding an end to the naval blockade on Iranian ports and an end to U.S. interference in Iran's internal affairs. We've yet to hear from U.S. President Donald Trump's response to those Iranian conditions for the end to the war. But Mark Fife Lee is a Republican strategist and former White House national security official. He says both sides are still willing to strike a deal.
2: I think Mr. Trump is running the war using the military and his rhetoric with media to do much of this. But I would look at the terms that are being talked about, too. Sometimes in diplomacy, it's what's taken off the table. Mr. Rezahi, the Supreme Council leader, secretary of the Iranian National Security Council, when he reiterated his demands, he kept ending the blockade, releasing the frozen funds, stopping the attacks, but he left off reparations and reconstruction money, which tells me that there's a concrete sign that amongst all the rhetoric, which is still very strident, that the pressure campaign that the U.S. is putting on Iran is having some effect. And it tells me that both sides are still looking for room to negotiate in the coming weeks. But there's a couple of things that happen beyond the negotiation movements of Qatar and Oman and Pakistan and others, and that's the movement of China. So in this week ahead, I'm really going to be looking at what China says and does. First of all, you have the Houthis. So the proxy Houthis that have been hurting Saudi Arabia and attacking Riyadh over the last several weeks, they have made a commitment that they're not attacking the U.S., which takes their ability of the Iranians to have a two-front war, both in the Red Sea and in the Strait of Hormuz, at least off the table to a degree. Now, the Saudis have asked the Chinese to intervene with the Iranians and to hold back the Houthis. So you're seeing for the first time, really, China involving themselves. Then you have Mr. Trump meeting with his counterpart, Mr. Xi, in Washington in the weeks ahead, and a bunch of bilateral meetings happening at the United Nations, likely between Trump, the Chinese, and the Gulf countries, where more pressure could theoretically be put on Iran to come to the negotiation table.
1: In Yemen, dozens of fighters on both sides of the conflict have been killed over the weekend. The Ansarullah Houthis and government forces are still battling for control over the country. Yemeni government forces have released a video of what it says were attacks on Ansarullah Houthi positions in Al-Baida. Elsewhere, Saudi-backed government forces have reinforced their positions around Marib, a major gas and oil hub. They say they've repelled Houthi attacks there. Enlarged fighting is centered around mountains overlooking the strategic Bab al-Mandeb Strait, which government forces are trying to take back. Battles are also continuing around Taiz. As Al Jazeera's Hadil Al-Yamani reports.
3: There are military operations being carried out by government forces supported by warplanes and drones along the various fronts that generally extend across the northern and eastern regions. The most prominent and fiercest front is the Western Coast Front along the mountain range stretching from the western countryside of Taiz towards Lahaj. The fighting is extremely fierce. The government forces are still engaged in heavy clashes with the Houthi group in those areas in an attempt to halt the attacks that the group has been carrying out for several days to take control of the strategic area. The area is surrounded by a mountain range that provides protection on two fronts, not only the western coast, which is important, as well as Bab al-Mandeb and Mocha, but also Taiz Governorate from the interior and the surrounding rural areas. If we move slightly inland, neither make a significant progress, and it is difficult to speak of any advance by either force, particularly given the extremely challenging strategic location.
1: In Germany, exit polls in Mecklenburg-Western Pomerania show that the far-right AfD party has received the most votes. While Chancellor Friedrich Merz's CDU party was unable to gather enough votes to get seats in parliament. The chancellor described the results as a disaster, but his party did fare better in Berlin, where the CDU finished in second place behind the Left Party. Dominic Kane reports.
4: Another East German election, another victory for the far-right AfD. First place in Mecklenburg-Vorpommern, and in the party's eyes, a mandate to govern.
5: That people want change is very clear from the figures. We're in the lead. And of course, we want to be in the lead at the end of the evening as well. We want to become the strongest force.
6: Far-right AfD has more than doubled its share of the votes in this election in this state, and yet it will not form a government here. That is very clear. The ruling Social Democrats came a close second and will be able to form a coalition with the other small parties in the new parliament.
4: For Christian Democrats, it was their worst ever election result.
7: We cannot sugarcoat the result in Mecklenburg-Vorpommern. It is a disaster. The CDU fought hard, but in the end, it was the CDU that got crushed in the polarization between the SPD and the AfD.
4: Whereas in the election in Berlin, the CDU came second to a surging performance by the far-left Linke Party. Merz has called his party's 20% of the vote there a respectable result, but it's one which ousts the CDU from government of the state. Surveys taken after voting ended suggest that one of the key issues was affordability. The cost of everyday items like fuel, groceries and rent has risen to levels many voters can no longer accept.
8: Berlin's shared vision won today. Our shared vision of an affordable Berlin for all people, regardless of where they are from, regardless of what they believe, regardless of who they love, and regardless of what they earn.
4: But that view only applies in Berlin. The election results elsewhere this month show the AfD is leading the way in the old East Germany. It now has its sights on winning two big elections in states in the West, ones in which it has traditionally struggled. Dominic Kane, Al Jazeera, Schwerin.
1: Federica Bindi is a professor of political science at the University of Rome, Tor Vergata. She says that German Chancellor Friedrich Merz has no choice but to step down after the state elections.
9: This is absolute wishful thinking. I can't understand how you think he can continue as chancellor. The damage is going to be even greater. I mean, he has to resign. He was repeatedly defeated. CDU is at its lowest ever since World War II. Clearly, he's not doing a good job. The problem is more with the constitution. The party will have to decide. The problem is who wants to take his place. Whoever takes his place now is doomed to fail, right? So there's not going to be queuing for his place. But that being said, I don't see any other possibility than him going. Merck is clearly not Angela Merkel. Angela Merkel was a remarkable, powerful woman, and Merck is not, even from personal point of view. CDU was the last remaining party together with of a from the Cold War. And just like this party disappeared more or less everywhere, it will disappear as well. The point is who takes its place. And at this moment, AfD is saying we are the new CDU, which could be. I mean, if you look at Meloni in Italy, she went to government on a very far-right program, and she was anything but that.
1: Still ahead on Al Jazeera, Vladimir Putin's United Russia Party heads towards a landslide victory in parliamentary elections. And we look at why AI is threatening ancestral land in the Philippines.
10: Is President Trump testing the limits of U.S. leverage and power? Is America winning? Or is it now caught in a new kind of quagmire? How is the war on Iran impacting where the Trump administration actually stands with Americans and the rest of the world?
11: Your weekly take on U.S. politics, The Bottom Line. Holding the powerful to account as we examine the U.S.'s role in the world. on Al Jazeera.

0: You're watching Al Jazeera Mind of our top stories this hour. Four people have been injured in a massive explosion at a weapons depot near Aleppo in Syria. The local governors told people not to approach the site. It's not yet clear what caused the explosion. Iranian state media is reporting the country's military command has intelligence suggesting that the U.S. is going to resume attacks. Tehran's top negotiators warned Iran will retaliate without limitations. Iran's parliament speaker says the country must both fight and negotiate. Germany's Chancellor Friedrich Merz has vowed to stay on after what he's called disastrous state election results. Exit polls in Mecklenburg-Western Pomerania show that the far-right AfD has taken the most seats, while Merz conservatives fell to fourth place. Ukraine has launched its largest ever attack on Russia. At least three people were killed in the Moscow region after Kyiv sent almost 2,000 drones. The attack threatened to overshadow Russia's parliamentary elections, but voting continued for a third day. With polls now closed, early results show that Vladimir Putin's United Russia Party is leading by a landslide. It's the first vote since the country's full-scale invasion of Ukraine. Dmitry Medvedenko reports from Moscow.
1: An oil refinery burns on the outskirts of Moscow. Residential buildings damaged. In the early hours of the final day of voting in Russia's parliamentary election, a massive swarm of drones broke through the city's defenses. Moscow's mayor describing it as the largest attack since the war began, but an ultimately unsuccessful attempt to disrupt the vote. Polls opened as planned, despite the strikes and countless cyber attacks that the government here says were launched too. Voters told us the attacks increased anxiety, but also strengthened their resolve.
2: There is fear, of course. We are in Moscow. To expect every time we go to sleep that there may be a blast, an attack, a fire, it's scary. But this hasn't affected the way we voted.
3: We went to vote to show unity and resolve to deal a final crushing blow to the collective enemy that has surrounded Russia.
1: The election comes more than 4 years into Russia's full-scale invasion of Ukraine. All parties in the running support the war after the only one campaigning to end it was barred by the Supreme Court.
4: When parties are banned from running for no reason, what kind of optimism can there be?
1: Voting was also taking place in Russian-occupied parts of Kherson, Zaporizhia, Donetsk and Luhansk in Ukraine, as well as Crimea. Those areas will also send representatives to the new Duma. The Central Election Commission says turnout was higher than in the previous two parliamentary elections. And as the last polls closed across Russia's 11 time zones, the first results started coming in. United Russia winning by a landslide. Moscow's mayor and other party leaders ecstatic.
5: The enemy, the Kyiv regime, did everything possible to disrupt the election and change the political situation in the country, but the result was the exact opposite.
6: So what do these early results tell us? United Russia increasing its lead compared to the 2021 pre-war election, as well as a higher voter turnout, means the message from the Central Election Commission is that the people have rallied around the flag despite the war being increasingly felt on home soil. Dmitry Medvedenko, Al Jazeera, Moscow.
0: Residents in the Spanish territory of Ceuta have staged a protest over what they perceive as Spain.

0: Spain's failure to contain an influx of migrants. It's been more than 6 weeks since a mass migrant crossing from Morocco caused a humanitarian crisis. Up to 10,000 people remain stranded, living in tents or temporary shelters on the beach. From Ceuta, Preeta Smith reports.
1: A mass march on the Ceuta border, this time from inside the Spanish territory towards Morocco. The citizens of Ceuta, angry, frustrated that up to 10,000 migrants are still here after more than 7 weeks, and that some even came to watch.
2: They don't... making them go away. They have to go away. That's the message from today.
3: Now, they say that they're fed up waiting for the Spanish government to come up with a solution. They feel abandoned by the European Union. And so the residents of Ceuta are telling us that they're taking matters into their own hands today.
1: Authorities had been braced here for a different kind of march on this border. From the Moroccan side, rumours of a new mass crossing to liberate Ceuta had been posted online. Police and military reinforcements were drafted in. Ceuta residents mobilised.
4: We're coming to the border because we've heard news that another invasion is planned and could happen in the next few days.
1: There was no march from Morocco, but what the Spanish government is calling a deliberate campaign of misinformation was enough to instill fear.
5: They want to come to push us out. I don't know why, because Ceuta has never been Moroccan. We want to be clear, Ceuta is Spanish.
3: Do you feel like Ceuta is under attack?
6: Yes.
1: Protesters were allowed to pass the displacement camps, but it was a cause of curiosity rather than intimidation.
7: Look, everyone has their own problems. People here are dealing with their own situation. It's better for everyone if we try to understand each other.
8: There are good people here who treat us well, but there are others who look down on us. There is racism, and they treat you with contempt.
1: Ceuta residents say the migrants can't stay, and the migrants, like Anis, want to leave.
3: You think you have skills to offer Europe?
9: Yeah, we have.
3: You're an accountant.
9: But we don't have the chance. We have the skills. All of these people have chance. We're not a criminal or something like that. We want to, just to work.
1: The despair of those who live here and of those who want to leave. Two sides of the same impasse. Preeta Smith, Al Jazeera, Ceuta, Spain.
0: President Emmanuel Macron and Canadian Prime Minister Mark Carney have agreed to forge closer ties on energy and security. The two met in Saint-Pierre-and-Miquelon, France's only remaining territory in North America, just off Canada's coast. Carney has pitched closer ties to the European Union as Canada remains locked in an escalating trade dispute with the United States. In France, thousands have demonstrated against proposed legislation that would grant police a presumption of legitimate self-defence when using their weapons. Supporters of the bill say it would better protect officers in the line of duty. Critics condemn it as a licence to kill. Natasha Butler has more from Paris.
10: A French police officer pushes a young man to the ground. The man, later identified as 29-year-old Youssef, is shown clutching his head in this video that was filmed in the city of Carcassonne in June, but posted online last week. The footage emerged just days after another video from the same city was leaked. This time, police on patrol, including an officer linked to the far-right National Rally Party, are heard repeatedly using racist and misogynist language.
11: Une vieille, elle a percuté un bougnoul, apparemment.
10: Assetra Rore has campaigned against police violence since her brother Adama died in custody a decade ago.
12: When you talk about police violence, you have to also talk about systematic racism in the French police force. We must not be scared of saying it. It's that racism that kills people.
10: Police brutality has long been debated in France. Rights groups condemn what they say is an excessive use of force. The killing of a teenage driver by an officer in 2023 fueled days of unrest. Now some fear that new proposed legislation could make things worse.
13: The proposed law would give a police officer who shoots someone the benefit of the doubt. It would be presumed that they acted lawfully, and that would shift the burden of proof onto the victims or their families.
10: Some here say it's a license to kill.
6: We all know that it'll be very hard for victims' families to gather the evidence needed for the judges.
10: Supporters of the bill say it will help protect officers who work in dangerous situations. But this police union spokesman disagrees. He says it could fuel suspicions of police impunity.
14: This will place the rights of a police officer above those of other citizens. And that should not be allowed because a police officer is a citizen like any other. They should not be above the law.
10: The bill is a long-standing demand of the political far right. It has already passed the National Assembly, but these protesters say they will not remain quiet as the proposed legislation heads to the Senate for approval. Natasha Butler, Al Jazeera, Paris.
0: Hospitals across Gaza are struggling with fuel shortages. They're running low on the supplies they need to run generators and power life-saving medical equipment. Israel continues to restrict the import of both fuel and engine oil. Tariq Abu Azoum visited a medical facility in Deir al-Balah to see the impact.
15: This is Al-Aqsa Hospital in central Gaza. This hospital is a lifeline for thousands of people here, with multiple medical wards are still operating to keep healthcare going. But now, this hospital, along with many others across Gaza, are running into a problem that could completely bring their medical services to a standstill. Hospital officials say their fuel supplies are running dangerously low. Fuel here is not simply about keeping the lights on. It powers generators, it supports refrigeration and allows for many critical and life-saving medical equipment and departments to stay open and operational. The WHO has often stepped in and bring fuel needed for Gaza's healthcare system in partnership with international organizations. Yet Gaza's health ministry is saying that the amount of fuel left cannot sustain life-saving medical operations and also works to continue operations on the ground. Yet many of Gaza's hospitals are still waiting for that fuel to get through into the strip. But every day the question is becoming more urgent. How long can a hospital keep treating patients when the fuel needed to keep it running is running out? Tariq Abu Azoum, Al Jazeera, Deir al-Balah, Palestine.
0: A U.S. immigration officer has shot a man in Texas during a traffic stop. Protesters have gathered at the scene after 28-year-old Wyber Rafael Garcias Perez was shot in the torso during a foot pursuit in Austin. He remains in serious but stable condition. ICE and the U.S. Department of Homeland Security have yet to comment on the incident. U.S. Treasury Secretary Scott Bessent says Washington and Beijing have a way to share alerts on AI security threats. He was talking after meeting with Chinese officials ahead of President Xi Jinping's visit to the U.S. this week.
16: What we discussed was setting up a mechanism, so it's going to be called the U.S.-China AI Dialogue. We've agreed to meet again. We have the U.S. has proposed that we have a notification mechanism between the two countries, and we want a shared vision of common goals and common threats.
0: Members of an indigenous community in the Philippines says their ancestral land is under threat by a major U.S.-backed technology hub. The planned project is part of a wider push for supplies and infrastructure needed for the global artificial intelligence boom. Kara Lek has more.
17: Petronila Munoz leads an indigenous community that has lived here for generations. Now, she walks through the grasslands she calls home, wondering how long her people will be able to do so. With little information and no prior consultation, she says they received a letter from the Philippine government warning a new large-scale technology development project could threaten their land.
18: Our dream is for us to be free on our own land. That's what we dream of. What will happen to us? That's our biggest question. But we will not leave.
17: Their call is echoed in the capital, Manila, at protests against the U.S.-led initiative called Pax Silica, which the Philippines joined in April. It's aimed at strengthening supply chains for equipment and data centers needed for technological development. The government says the initiative could bring up to $70 billion in investment and create around 190,000 jobs

0: in fields from semiconductor manufacturing to logistics and supply chains, a significant number in a country where more than 3 million people are unemployed.
1: We have to be open up to foreign investment so that technology transfer will happen.
0: But critics say any development must also address the impact on communities.
2: They're protesting the Back Silicate Initiative and the economic corridor that will take away land from Filipino farmers and indigenous people, take away mineral and water resources from the people.
0: In Tarlac province in central Luzon, an area nearly the size of 2,300 football fields has been designated as a manufacturing hub for data centers needed to power artificial intelligence in the future. But for the roughly 1,000 indigenous people living here now, the prospect of displacement is already very real. They say officials have discussed relocation but haven't provided a map of which areas would be affected, leaving them in limbo and raising questions about whether they and the remains of their ancestors will still have a home. Kara Legg, Al Jazeera.
3: That's it from me, Marlene Said. Lots more on our website, aljazeera.com. The news continues after the bottom line.

0: Hi, I'm Steve Clemens, and I have a question. What's the legacy of the Biden administration's handling of Israel's war on Gaza on the Democratic Party and American politics writ large? Let's get to the bottom line. October 7th, 2023 goes down in history as a fateful day, not just for the Middle East, but for the United States and the rest of the world. In Washington, President Joe Biden was in power, surrounded by a group of foreign policy advisors described by a former Obama official as the blob. And the conduct of his administration toward the U.S.-Israeli war on Gaza continues now to roil the Democratic Party to this day. Who can forget how the president was casting doubt on Palestinian casualty numbers and how his senior officials warned U.S. diplomats to not call for de-escalation or ceasefire? What happened to the U.S. laws that were created to restrict military aid to countries committing war crimes, ethnic cleansing, and other human rights violations? What happened to international law? Today, we take a look at the lasting impact of the Biden administration's conduct during Israel's war in Gaza on the Democratic Party and U.S. politics with Akbar Shahid Ahmed, diplomatic correspondent for News of the United States, or NOTUS, and author of Crossing the Red Line, Biden, His Advisors, and Israel's War in Gaza, which comes out this week. Akbar, thank you so much for joining us. Look, this book, I hate to say it, is kind of a brave book, and I sort of feel like it shouldn't be. What you're doing is you're digging in to the people, the players, the motivations around Israel's war on Gaza after the October 7th thing. So I'd like to sort of start out with, define the red line for our readers that you feel that Biden and his team just ignored.
1: So this is a book based on about 175 interviews with diplomats, intelligence officials, humanitarian officials, and I found, Steve, that those conversations kept coming back to this moment of the red line over Rafah in May of 2024. And this was the first time that President Biden himself publicly said of the Israelis, if they go into Rafah, the way we have seen them go into northern Gaza, central Gaza, Khan Yunis. And don't forget, that's about 1.4 million Palestinians at that point.
0: I mean, over a million displaced Palestinians.
1: Exactly. And it was the moment where he himself said, American weapons are in question. So this is Biden also realizing and recognizing publicly, Steve, that the Americans have leverage. That's why that moment is so important, because what the Biden administration tried to do for so much of this period was deflect responsibility. It's not about us. The Israelis will do whatever they want, regardless of American involvement or support. The red line moment, and then the Biden administration's failure to uphold their red line after Israel did cross it, did assault Rafah, did displace all those Palestinians again, that's the moment of total impunity. And I make the argument in the book, the moment of complete American complicity in broad atrocities, allegations of war crimes, allegations of genocide. And a lot of the officials I talked to said that was a moment almost of hope, where after 5 months of using the law, strategic arguments, moral arguments to President Biden and his close advisors, officials finally felt maybe something will change in this policy. The fact that it didn't when the red line was crossed was when the truth of the policy became clearest to everyone I spoke to.
0: I remember around this time, in fact, the President of the United States had been personally involved in getting humanitarian relief trucks, and they'd succeeded in getting 8 trucks through. And I'm going to myself, this is the President of the United States. Normally, they need 200 trucks a day. They succeeded in getting 8 trucks through. And it seemed to me the biggest diminution of the status of the president that I had experienced. What was going on, and why was that White House allowing this conflict and allowing their interlocutors in Israel to diminish in the eyes of the world the powers of the president to such an incredible degree?
1: That's where the period under Biden is so important for any future policy, for any future White House president, and arguably Congress too, right? As we look at these shifts about how the U.S. should approach Israel, Jake Sullivan mostly, Brett McGurk, also Biden's chief Middle East advisor and advisor to Bush, then Trump, Obama, all of the
0: presidents. And I should say that you spent a lot of time focused on Brett McGurk, Jake Sullivan, and Anthony Blinken.
1: Yes, these were kind of the core
0: three principals.
1: Right. But these were the people who made the decision, Steve, to kind of create a pattern where the Israelis could shrink the leverage of the United States, right? When you have the U.S. National Security Advisor, one of the most important public servants in the world, spending hours upon hours tracking one aid convoy into Gaza. As many officials said to me, you've already lost, right? You've already handed it all over. Why were they doing this? There's several reasons. I mean, the biggest one is that kind of political sensitivity and this consistent feeling in the White House of we'll be seen as insufficiently pro-Israel, which I think for outside observers, it almost sounds insane, right? That this White House, which shipped billions despite huge uproar, could ever be seen as insufficiently pro-Israel. They were constantly aware of hardline kind of pro-Israel donors in the Democratic Party, Republican criticism. They were afraid of their own shadow a lot of times. And then it comes back to also careerism, callousness, these kind of the kind of diminution of Palestinian life.
0: We have laws on the book. I mean, I think another thing during this period of time I was so interested in was what was called the Leahy Law. The Leahy Law required reviews and certification that military weapons that the United States was exporting to partners, allies, others had to be used within terms that were consistent with American norms, values, and law. Mm-hmm. And they were regularly certifying that, in fact, Israel was, in fact, doing this. When we saw on TV screens, there was no way that could be true. How could that happen in the United States of America?
1: Right. But this is also a culture, Steve, where people are constantly really sensitive to their next job and sensitive to not wanting to kind of anger people. So what I found in my reporting, again, across a wide range of officials, is the expertise was there about these laws on the books. The intelligence findings were even there often that Israel was quite probably violating that. What senior officials were often doing was creating what one official, Christopher Lamont, at the State Department described to me as herd impunity, essentially never reaching a formal conclusion Israel had broken law. So you could see, as they did consistently, we're investigating. We lost the Israelis about this. We lost the Israelis. What I also heard was answers would never come back from the Israelis, or insufficient answers would be marked by senior Biden administration figures as, we've dealt with this, this is resolved. And that's what's so scary. I mean, again, why this is kind of a clarion call for broader policymaking. If you can't follow the law, if you can't regard your own government experts on intelligence, on legal matters, then what are you going to do? One State Department lawyer said to me, the culture was very much, we've all worked together before, we'll work together again. No one should upset the apple cart. Just play nice.
0: One of the things that I noticed in terms of commentary that you have in the book with Brett McGurk, one of the key negotiators in this, is the conflation of the Palestinian people with Hamas. Mm-hmm. Why do you think these officials conflated these two? Or do you think they did?
1: I think they tried sometimes. President Biden very early did say, we cannot confuse Hamas and its activities with the Palestinian people's right to self-determination. He said that on October 11th. You know, they did put that sometimes in language. But the outcomes of their policy undercut that so consistently. And to your point about the patterns, one senior official said to me, look, across the US government,

0: Defense, Congress, again, intelligence, White House, State Department, people are constantly talking to Israeli counterparts, constantly humanizing them. They have family members. About five officials at any given time maybe have a Palestinian contact who they talk to. And when I talk to US diplomats who were on the ground in Jerusalem at the Office of Palestinian Affairs, what they'd say is we would send reports up to Washington saying, this is how Palestinians are feeling, this is what they're facing. Either they felt a censoring of those cables at the level of the US Embassy in Jerusalem, which is an important place to look to. Jack Lew, the US ambassador to Israel at the time, was a key player in this policy as well. Or they would say, we'd get pushback. So there would be an effort to say, well, is the suffering that bad? One of the most damning findings I got in the book was that Brett McGurk, again, Biden's Middle East whisperer, confidant, and Jake Sullivan, national security advisor, highest White House official, both questioned repeatedly in White House meetings if Palestinians were truly starving. Both made the claim, oh, they don't look that skinny. Really, is that true? Can you give us more evidence? And the effect that that had, right, was that down the chain to people who are making the policy, you send the message, we don't really believe this. There's something suspect here. Even when, again, the US government was gathering reams of data showing what you're saying, that the vast majority were women and children. The Israelis themselves have now conceded that, right? But there was a consistent pattern of not wanting to acknowledge that reality.
1: Was there any sense among these people that there might be political repercussions for not weighing in to do this? And because I raise this, because you saw what began to evolve in college campuses, mm-hmm. you saw the protests happening, and you saw those with the kind of views or perspective that you came out with in mm-hmm. concluding your book are losing their jobs, losing their positions. It's a very dangerous, you know, line that you're taking to some degree within American society,
0: yeah.
1: but you're seeing in the rise of Democratic Socialist candidates and primaries in the U.S. Democratic Party, others exactly around this issue. And so it's a politically potent moment, but did they not see that coming?
0: Well, I think, and you're still seeing the institutional pushback, right? People's careers being canceled, universities being canceled. I've had trouble, I'll just be honest, with bookings at bookstores, at universities that maybe don't want to look at this. Because what it requires you to look at is American complicity in mass violence and preventable violence and people with a lot of power. The Biden White House at that time really took a hard line of seeing a lot of their critics as either disloyal or uninformed and really attacking their critics quite aggressively. The White House called me a liar during this period. Never happened to any other journalist in that kind of period with a White House official statement. So their approach was deny, deny, deny. I had one official tell me they literally made a list of the groups that supported them stopping weapons to Israel and the groups that opposed. And they felt that the groups that opposed were much more important. And that was just how they made the calculus. I would argue it was a short-sighted calculus because of precisely the trends that you're seeing. And as I say in the book, you know, Biden was arguably the most fulsome American supporter of Israel in the presidency maybe ever, given Israel's record in that time. He also simultaneously probably shattered Israel's relationship with the United States in a way he would never have wanted or predicted because of that stubbornness.
1: Tell us more about Jake Sullivan. Mm-hmm. Jake was the president's national security advisor. He had been a national security advisor to Hillary Clinton.
0: Yes.
1: So what role did he play? What was he whispering into Biden's ear?
0: Yeah. Sullivan, as you say, has been seen as a Wunderkind, right? Sort of the next Democratic foreign policy genius in waiting.
1: Could be Secretary of State if a Democrat comes in 2028 or 20. He's young, but he could be a future Secretary of State.
0: Which is also why looking at his record in the spirit is so important. These are people who could be wielding levers of power for 20, 25 years. Mm. Sullivan, what my reporting found is that Sullivan was the person who was one-on-one with Biden a lot. And this is important too, Steve. I mean, Biden was not seeing members of even his own cabinet the way he had been prior to October 7th. Part of that was the knowledge of how much resistance there was in the administration to this policy. And part of that was, of course, his aging, his decline, as we know. Jake Sullivan has since this policy ended come out and said, I would now support stopping weapons to the Israelis. I would now recommend that senators push back. That's a very convenient position to take when Jake Sullivan, in this period, when we think about the congressional opposition that rose up in the Democratic Party, people like Senator Chris Van Hollen, loudly outspoken, Jake Sullivan was the person sent to manage and tamp down that opposition, right? Because he had that respect, because he had that kind of reputation. It also gets to this question, I'm really glad you brought up the aid truck thing. People are still obsessed with the idea that Jake Sullivan is a unique, brilliant mind, right? And certainly highly intelligent. But as one official said to me, he trained himself to become a humanitarian expert about logistics and details and pallets. That's not where you need a national security advisor spending time when you have a strategy that not only is leading to mass death, is leading to a huge decline in America's strategic power. China sort of rising at a moment where the US is just unpopular widely, right? So those kinds of concerns were there too.
1: One of the other elements here that I've always wondered about is the role stabilizing, destabilizing, or just irrelevant of others in the region. Jordan, UAE, Qatar, the Saudis, Egypt. As you're sort of surrounding this terrible situation with Israel and Gaza, what are they saying to the president and this team? Because Brett McKirk is dealing with the Saudis, dealing with these others. You have the Abraham Accords lately, you know, unfolding in the previous Trump administration. So they're in the scene, but I'm just sort of shocked at how impotent they seem to be to get a different course with the Biden team on Gaza.
0: Right. I had reporting that specifically leaders of some of those Arab states you mentioned went to Vice President Kamala Harris in December of 2023 when she went travel to Dubai, hoping she could be that kind of person. The Saudis definitely giving that message. But it became, for the Biden administration, a way to almost not acknowledge reality. Steve, the Saudis were very clear that the goal the Biden administration had of a US-Saudi-Israel pact, as you say, building on the Trump-era Abraham Accords, this goal was not going to happen without ending the war in Gaza and some serious acknowledgement of Palestinian self-determination. The Biden team never acknowledged that, despite repeated Saudi statements. So it was almost like a game of telephone, right, talking past each other. And what's remarkable to me is that even when you get past the worst of it, 1 year into the war, after the election, in that final 2-3 months, Jake Sullivan, Brett McGurk go back to the idea of we're going to clinch a US-Israel-Saudi Arabia deal, again still disregarding Palestinians, again still disregarding what the Saudis themselves have said. And that's where I think this Biden policy had a lot of echoes with Trump policy. They missed opportunities to break with that. Experts have said that the Trump policy of focusing on the Abraham Accords was perhaps a reason why there was a backlash from Palestinians, right? A sort of ignoring of the Palestinian issue.
1: Is there something now fundamentally different in your sense in where the Democratic Party is going? Or is the bulk of the Democratic Party still very much where Joe Biden largely was? That inertia is still baked in.
0: I think Israel-Palestine really has become this issue where the dissonance between the Democratic establishment and the Democratic base is just unsustainable now, right? If you look at polls, it's 70-80% of Democrats believe that Israel committed a genocide, believe that the US needs to overhaul its relationship. But then I was talking to a very senior Democratic strategist just recently about kind of the Kamala Harris presidential campaign and any lessons that the vice president might take as
1: I'd love to hear more about it. She saw this, the Gaza situation, as a misstep, right?
0: Right, and was in there, right? Was in all the meetings, and nowhere in my reporting, Steve, did I ever hear that she forcefully pushed back. Never. Others, yes. Samantha Power, yes. USAID chief, Linda Thomas-Greenfield, USUN. But Kamala Harris was not, in my reporting, a major player in resisting this policy. But I was talking to someone this week, and they said, look, Kamala's campaign was run by Biden's team and the Democratic establishment that had been in place. Those people are still in positions of power. So what I think we're going to see in 2028 is a clash between that Democratic National Finance Chair Committee, that sort of Democratic donor base, and then the voter base. Someone like Rahm Emanuel has their finger to the wind and is thinking, what position can I take that can maybe satisfy both? And it's about bridging that a little bit.
1: And now we're seeing challenges to and victories within Democratic primaries by people saying what has happened in Gaza, Israel, is outrageous. It does not reflect us. We cannot support that. And they're winning. And so do you tell us more?
0: Yeah, I mean, so think about someone like Milad Kiros, right, in Colorado, who was able to unseat a multi-term congresswoman. And her driving, motivating factor was Gaza.
1: Right.
0: She and as you

0: say punitive action, she lost her job over Gaza, right? And then she ran for Congress and won a different kind of job. That tells you how the environment is shifting. I think people with that energy are now looking at what it means for Democrats to retake power. And a lot of this Biden record is very salient to them, because to the point of Jake Sullivan, all these advisors in waiting who were in the Biden administration, they're already trying to influence 2028 candidates. They're already trying to influence lawmakers. There's a real effort by advocates and by some lawmakers to say, we don't want to work with these people again, because not only have they demonstrated bad judgment on Gaza, they haven't taken responsibility in a really full way.
1: If you were to distill the vision or the ambition that many of the people you spoke to who were in, you know, government officials in a Democratic administration had about the future of Israel and Palestine, are they credibly committed to what they said was a two-state solution? Are they just committed to an ongoing permanent ulcer that never solves itself?
0: So it's still that. Someone I talked to noted that Biden was the first president to introduce the U.S. sanctions on violent settlers in the occupied West Bank, and sort of said, well, Biden made it possible to do that later. My question to that person was, if the West Bank is annexed fully, it really doesn't matter if you're putting sanctions on these settlers. They don't need to come to America, right? So the kind of lack of imagination in the Biden era, I think, does not offer a roadmap. The people I talk to, though, they're not fully democratic socialist or even anti-Zionist, right, or pro-BDS, which is, there is a fringe that is that.
1: Right, right.
0: These are people who still see a U.S. relationship with Israel probably as ongoing. That's not going to be severed. But it's a question of, can Israeli behavior meet U.S. benchmarks? And can there just be honesty? Can there be credibility? Because what my book found again and again, Steve, was, as you say, were they serious? Were they sincere about anything, whether it's the letter of the U.S. law or their own statements about civilian casualties and international law?
1: You know, one of the things that really strikes me about your book is the continuity of Biden to Trump.
0: Yes.
1: It's remarkable. And when you sort of look at it and say, well, here are two characters that despise each other. Yes. They really despise each other. Donald Trump won't even say that Biden won the election, right? He just sort of said he was certified. But in the process of this, the continuity from one administration to the next, would love to get your thoughts on that.
0: Now, leaving aside the question of, does looking insufficiently pro-Israel lose Democrats the election? They don't have to worry about that anymore. They know they've lost. Mm. And they've openly said Trump is a huge challenge to democracy at home and human rights abroad. Mm. What did they do? The Biden people created a Lebanon ceasefire with him, a Gaza ceasefire, both of which led to ongoing violations and strikes, killing Palestinians and Lebanese, and not to any serious peace. The Biden White House vetoed an effort to create a UN Security Council resolution enshrining that Gaza ceasefire. And they never found, despite, I talk about in the book, new intelligence coming up, they were never willing to say a single war crime had been committed. Hmm. That is a product of a kind of foreign policy establishment that is really insular and is looking at not beyond DC, but looking at Beltway comedy, frankly, and looking at the fact that Jake Sullivan can sit with Mike Waltz, Trump's, you know, US-UN ambassador now, and say, isn't it great? We're working together. The outcomes are not great, and I think that's where it shifts post-midterms.
1: You talk with so many people, and the journey you went on through is very complicated because you had a lot of people actually, you know, fighting back, calling you a liar, doing that. Was there any moment, I mean, I know this is a silly question, but is there any moment where you said, wow, I can't believe what I just heard? Any shock moment, any sort of, wow, I've now discovered something that really changed your view of what happened?
0: I think back to Defense Secretary Lloyd Austin, seen as someone who had fought through the U.S. wars in Iraq and Afghanistan. It internalized the idea that mass civilian suffering is not going to lead to the strategic outcomes you want. And I was told by people in the know that his message to the Israelis very early was happy hunting, right? And that kind of message, essentially when the Israelis are speaking of collective punishment, not going after Hamas, but going after Palestinians as a whole, that really shocked me. There was also an incident with Brett McGurk, Biden's Middle East advisor, that we can get into if you'd like. Right after I finished the process of reporting this book, I happened to run into him at a social event here in Washington, the White House Correspondents' Dinner, asked him for an interview through a mutual friend, and instead had him berate me at this party, hundreds of people, clutch his wine glass to the point where I thought it would shatter, turn red in the face, finger in my face, calling me a liar, not offering any substantive pushback. And that, to me, speaks to the serious prickliness and the lack of willingness to look this record in the face that I'm hoping the public can look in the face, even if policymakers won't.
1: Well, we're going to have to leave it there today. But Akbar Shahid Ahmed, author of Crossing the Red Line, diplomatic correspondent for Notice, thanks so much for joining us and telling us about this book.
0: Thank you, Steve.
1: So what's the bottom line? Today, Americans are more cynical than ever regarding what they actually stand for. It used to be normal for Americans to loudly declare that they stood for truth, justice, and the American way, the line that comes from the Superman comics. All that is out the window, and it's not just President Donald Trump that ushered in this new era. Watching the horrors that everyone else in the world was watching during Israel's war in Gaza, President Joe Biden refused to follow U.S. laws and continued to validate Israel's use of American military aid as consistent with American norms and values. Really? For years, this hypocrisy has been reverberating now inside Democratic Party politics, but also broadly around the nation and the world. The result is what we see today, a United States that's dismantling the things that gave it standing and power across the globe. And that's the bottom line.
2: This is America, and this, of course, is the White House.
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0: I'm Aline Saeed. This is Al Jazeera live from Doha, coming up on the program.
1: Best.
0: Four injured in a massive blast and fire at a Syrian army weapons depot near Aleppo. Iran says it's learned the U.S. may be planning a new round of strikes and warns it will retaliate if Washington follows through. Germany's far right and left celebrate following gains in state elections. Chancellor Friedrich Merz has vowed to fight on despite disastrous results. And strengthening an already broad friendship, the leaders of France and Canada forge closer ties on energy and security. Four people have been injured after a massive explosion at a weapons depot in Syria, which has shaken the Syrian countryside.

0: near Aleppo.
1: Best.
0: Aleppo belongs to the Syrian army. Hospital and emergency teams are on standby for any casualties. Obeida Hitto reports from near the scene of the blast in Aleppo.
2: In the early hours of Monday morning, huge explosions rocked southern rural Aleppo in the town of El Eis. On our way here to the location of the explosions, we saw a series

0: filled with families. We understand that there is an ongoing recovery effort. You can see this is the Syrian Arab Red Crescent, as well as ambulances. Since we've arrived, we've seen many vehicles, emergency response vehicles, entering into the location. The military base is just a few kilometers down this road, but when the blast happened, they sent ordnances flying around the area, and people here were extremely scared. The explosions were very loud and very violent. The governor of Aleppo asked people to stay at home and not try and reach this location. And this is something that has happened repeatedly since the beginning of the month throughout the country, which is becoming somewhat of a concern for everybody here in Syria. Multiple similar incidents in Idlib, as well as one just a few days ago in Deir ez-Zor, where 11 members of the Ministry of Defense were killed in those blasts. Obaidahito, Al Jazeera, Aleppo, Syria.
1: Iran is warning of a hard response if the U.S. resumes its attacks on the country. Tehran says it's learned of a plan by the Americans and stands ready to retaliate without limitations. Top negotiator Mohammad Bagher Ghalibaf says Iran must both fight and negotiate to achieve its goals and end the conflict.
2: Today, on the diplomatic front as well, our positions are completely clear, rational and non-negotiable. Our messages and conditions have been conveyed explicitly to the other side through intermediaries, and the enemy knows full well that the path of deception and unilateral imposition is closed. And until these conditions are met, the inalienable rights of the Iranian nation are recognized and the Americans fulfill their commitments, there will be no possibility of a return to the previous negotiation framework or to reopen the Strait of Hormuz.
1: Tohan Asadi has more now from Tehran.
3: Tehran has been trying to implement a cautiously calibrated pragmatism in this two-sided message that we have been hearing from the Speaker of the Parliament, who was also the head of Iranian negotiating delegation with the United States. On the one hand, there is this readiness for diplomatic engagement, and we heard the same from the Supreme National Security Council Secretary Mohsen Rezaei during his interview with Al Jazeera, saying that mediated talks with the Pakistani and Qatari side has been indeed underway, and that is indicative of potential diplomatic engagement, while we know that Tehran is expecting a Pakistani delegation headed by the Interior Ministry of the country. Again, another positive signal. However, there is also a second side to this coin, and Iranians are saying that there is readiness for another round of confrontation, and that was something echoed by the Speaker of the Parliament, the Supreme National Security Council's secretary, and also other Iranian officials, including the joint military headquarters of Khatamul Anbiya, in a very strong message today coming out to say that if the United States commits any mistake, there are going to be quote-unquote painful repercussions, running the risk of further escalation. And on that, we have been hearing from Iranians that in case of a next round of escalation, it could be even beyond the borders of region. And also Iran says there is readiness for a war of attrition in the region when it comes to Iran's capabilities. All in all, we're dealing with a very complicated situation. Iran is trying to depict its demands when it comes to potential diplomatic engagement, but whether or not Washington and Tehran can sit down to talk about all these points of contention is something that we have to keep waiting to see how future could unfold.
1: Well, Iran says it's provided the United States with a list of conditions for negotiating an end to the war. Those include ending the war on all fronts, including in Lebanon. Tehran is also demanding Washington releases its frozen funds. Experts estimate the total amount of Iranian funds frozen overseas to be more than $100 billion. It's also demanding an end to the naval blockade on Iranian ports and an end to U.S. interference in Iran's internal affairs. We're yet to hear from U.S. President Donald Trump on those Iranian conditions for the war to end. Mark Feifley is a Republican strategist and former White House national security official. He says both sides are still willing to strike a deal.
4: I think Mr. Trump is running the war using the military and his rhetoric with media to do much of this.

0: But I would look at the terms that are being talked about too. Sometimes in diplomacy, it's what's taken off the table. Mr. Razahi, the Supreme Council leader, secretary of the Iranian National Security Council, when he reiterated his demands, he kept ending the blockade, releasing the frozen funds, stopping the attacks, but he left off reparations and reconstruction money, which tells me that there's a concrete sign that amongst all the rhetoric, which is still very strident, that the pressure campaign that the U.S. is putting on Iran is having some effect. And it tells me that both sides are still looking for room to negotiate in the coming weeks. But there's a couple of things that happen beyond the negotiation movements of Qatar and Oman and Pakistan and others, and that's the movement of China. So in this week ahead, I'm really going to be looking at what China says and does. First of all, you have the Houthis. So the proxy Houthis that have been hurting Saudi Arabia and attacking Riyadh over the last several weeks, they have made a commitment that they're not attacking the U.S., which takes their ability of the Iranians to have a two-front war, both in the Red Sea and in the Strait of Hormuz, at least off the table to a degree. Now, the Saudis have asked the Chinese to intervene with the Iranians and to hold back the Houthis. So you're seeing for the first time, really, China involving themselves. Then you have Mr. Trump meeting with his counterpart, Mr. Xi, in Washington in the weeks ahead, and a bunch of bilateral meetings happening at the United Nations, likely between Trump, the Chinese, and the Gulf countries, where more pressure could theoretically be put on Iran to come to the negotiation table.
1: Qatar's prime minister has called the economic fallout from the Iran war an earthquake. Mohammed bin Abdulrahman Al Thani made the comments at the Qatar Economic Forum in New York. He's called for confidence-building measures across the region and an end to repeated cycles of escalation. Al Thani also announced the creation of Doha Investment, a new arm of Qatar's sovereign wealth fund focusing on opportunities at home. Kristen Salumi is in New York with more.
2: The prime minister outlined a shift in Qatar's investment strategy from international to more domestic focus. In fact, he announced that the country would be investing more than $38 billion in domestic infrastructure in the coming 5 years. That's meant to attract private investors and send the message of Qatar's resilience, even as he acknowledged that the ongoing conflict is having an impact on the region.
3: Iran is our neighbor. We need to understand that without having a security framework that brings us all together as Gulf countries with Iran, ensuring that none of us is posing a threat on the other, this region will not just be, continuing in the same way as it used to be. We have to act together responsibly as a region and to make sure that we are having a good relation with Iran and Iran has a good relation with the Gulf countries.
2: He's delivering that message as world leaders gather in New York ahead of the UN General Assembly. And it's a message that no doubt will be repeated when he and other Gulf countries meet with President Donald Trump on Tuesday. Kristen Salumi, Al Jazeera, New York.
1: In Yemen, dozens of fighters on both sides of the conflict have been killed over the weekend. The Ansarullah Houthis and government forces are still battling for control over the country. Yemeni government forces have released a video of what it says were attacks on Ansarullah Houthi positions in Al-Baida. Elsewhere, Saudi-backed government forces have reinforced their positions around Marib, which is a major gas and oil hub. They say they have repelled Houthi attacks there. In Laj, fighting is centered around mountains overlooking the strategic Bab al-Mandeb Strait, which government forces are trying to take back. Battles are also continuing around Taiz. As Al Jazeera's Hadil al-Yamani reports.
4: There are military operations being carried out by government forces supported by warplanes and drones along the various fronts that generally extend across the northern and eastern regions. The

0: Most prominent and fiercest front is the Western Coast Front, along the mountain range stretching from the western countryside of Taz towards Lahaj. The fighting is extremely fierce. The government forces are still engaged in heavy clashes with the Houthi group in those areas in an attempt to halt the attacks that the group has been carrying out for several days to take control of the strategic area. The area is surrounded by a mountain range that provides protection on two fronts, not only the western coast, which is important, as well as Baba Mandab and Mocha, but also Taz Governorate from the interior and the surrounding rural areas. If we move slightly inland, neither make a significant progress, and it is difficult to speak of any advance by either force, particularly given the extremely challenging strategic location.
1: In Germany, exit polls in Mecklenburg-Western Pomerania show that the far-right AfD party has received the most votes, while Chancellor Friedrich Merz's CDU was unable to gather enough votes to get seats in parliament. The Chancellor described the results as a disaster, but his party did fare better in Berlin, where the CDU finished in second place behind the Left Party. Dominic Kane reports from Schwerin in northern Germany.
2: Another East German election, another victory for the far-right AfD. First place in Mecklenburg-Vorpommern and, in the party's eyes, a mandate to govern.
3: That people want change is very clear from the figures. We're in the lead. And of course, we want to be in the lead at the end of the evening as well. We want to become the strongest force.
4: Far-right AfD has more than doubled its share of the votes in this election in this state, and yet it will not form a government here. That is very clear. The ruling Social Democrats came a close second and will be able to form a coalition with the other small parties in the new parliament.
2: For Christian Democrats, it was their worst ever election result.
5: We cannot sugarcoat the result in Mecklenburg-Vorpommern. It is a disaster. The CDU fought hard, but in the end, it was the CDU that got crushed in the polarization between the SPD and the AfD.
2: Whereas in the election in Berlin, the CDU came second to a surging performance by the far-left Linke Party. Merz has called his party's 20% of the vote there a respectable result, but it's one which ousts the CDU from government of the state. Surveys taken after voting ended suggest that one of the key issues was affordability. The cost of everyday items like fuel, groceries and rent has risen to levels many voters can no longer accept.
6: Berlin's shared vision won today. Our shared vision of an affordable Berlin for all people, regardless of where they are from, regardless of what they believe, regardless of who they love, and regardless of what they earn.
2: But that view only applies in Berlin. The election results elsewhere this month show the AfD is leading the way in the old East Germany. It now has its sights on winning two big elections in states in the West, ones in which it has traditionally struggled. Dominic Kane, Al Jazeera, Schwerin.
1: Federica Bindi is a professor of political science at the University of Rome, Tor Vergata. She says that German Chancellor Friedrich Merz has no choice but to step down.
7: This is absolute wishful thinking. I can't understand how you think he can continue as chancellor. The damage is going to be even greater. I mean, he has to resign. He was repeatedly defeated. CDU is at its lowest ever since World War II. Clearly, he's not doing a good job. The problem is more with the constitution. The party will have to decide. The problem is who wants to take his place. Whoever takes his place now is doomed to fail, right? So there's not going to be queuing for his place. But that being said, I don't see any other possibility than him going. Merck is clearly not Angela Merkel. Angela Merkel was a remarkable, powerful woman, and Merck is not, even from, you know, personal point of view. CDU was the last remaining party together with of a from the Cold War, and just like this party disappeared more or less everywhere, it will disappear as well. The point is who takes its place, and this moment AfD is saying we are the new CDU, which could be. I mean, if you look at Meloni in Italy, she went to government on a very far right program, and she was anything but that.
1: Still ahead on Al Jazeera, Vladimir Putin's United Russia Party heads towards a landslide victory in parliamentary elections.
8: It's giving you the news, but it's leaving out the agent who killed them, and it's leaving out the fact that they were killed.
9: AI chatbots, the latest effort by Israel to shape what people read about the country online.
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0: Welcome back. You're watching Al Jazeera. 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
1: Best.
0: Four people have been injured in a massive explosion at a weapons depot near Aleppo in Syria. The local governor has told people not to approach the site. It's not yet clear what caused the explosion. Iranian state media is reporting the country's military command has intelligence suggesting that the US is going to resume attacks. Tehran's top negotiator has warned Iran will retaliate without limitations. Iran's parliament speaker says the country must both fight and negotiate. Germany's Chancellor Friedrich Merz has vowed to stay on after what he's called disastrous state election results. Exit polls in Mecklenburg-Western Pomerania show the far-right AfD taking the most seats, while Merz's conservatives fell to fourth place. Ukraine has launched its largest ever attack on Russia. At least three people were killed in the Moscow region after Kyiv sent almost 2,000 drones. The attack threatened to overshadow Russia's parliamentary elections, but voting continued for a third day. With polls now closed, early results show Vladimir Putin's United Russia Party is heading for a landslide. It's the first vote since the country's full-scale invasion of Ukraine. Dmitry Medvedenko reports.
2: An oil refinery burns on the outskirts of Moscow. Residential buildings damaged. In the early hours of the final day of voting in Russia's parliamentary election, a massive swarm of drones broke through the city's defenses. Moscow's mayor describing it as the largest attack since the war began, but an ultimately unsuccessful attempt to disrupt the vote. Polls opened as planned, despite the strikes and countless cyber attacks that the government here says were launched too. Voters told us the attacks increased anxiety, but also strengthened their resolve.
3: There is fear, of course. We are in Moscow. To expect every time we go to sleep that there may be a blast, an attack, a fire, it's scary. But this hasn't affected the way we voted.
4: We went to vote to show unity and resolve to deal a final crushing blow to the collective enemy that has surrounded Russia.
2: The election comes more than 4 years into Russia's full-scale invasion of Ukraine. All parties in the running support the war after the only one campaigning to end it was barred by the Supreme Court.
5: When parties are banned from running for no reason, what kind of optimism can there be?
2: Voting was also taking place in Russian-occupied parts of Kherson, Zaporizhia, Donetsk and Luhansk in Ukraine, as well as Crimea. Those areas will also send representatives to the new Duma. The Central Election Commission says turnout was higher than in the previous two parliamentary elections, and as the last polls closed across Russia's 11

0: time zones, the first results started coming in. United Russia winning by a landslide. Moscow's mayor and other party leaders ecstatic.
1: The enemy, the Kyiv regime, did everything possible to disrupt the election and change the political situation in the country, but the result was the exact opposite.
2: So what do these early results tell us? United Russia increasing its lead compared to the 2021 pre-war election, as well as a higher voter turnout, means the message from the Central Election Commission is that the people have rallied around the flag despite the war being increasingly felt on home soil. Dmitry Medvedenko, Al Jazeera, Moscow.
3: An overnight Russian drone attack has injured 5 people in the Ukrainian city of Zaporizhia. Footage shows that a large fire inside a building and some burnt-out vehicles. Authorities say residential buildings were also targeted. Residents in the Spanish territory of Ceuta have staged a protest over what they perceive as Spain's failure to contain an influx of migrants. It's been more than 6 weeks since a mass migrant crossing from Morocco caused a humanitarian crisis. Up to 10,000 people remain stranded, living in tents or temporary shelters on the beach. From Ceuta, Peter Smith reports.
4: A mass march on the Ceuta border, this time from inside the Spanish territory towards Morocco. The citizens of Ceuta, angry, frustrated that up to 10,000 migrants are still here after more than 7 weeks, and that some even came to watch.
5: They don't... making them go away. They have to go away. That's the message from today.
6: Now, they say that they're fed up waiting for the Spanish government to come up with a solution. They feel abandoned by the European Union. And so the residents of Ceuta are telling us that they're taking matters into their own hands today.
4: Authorities had been braced here for a different kind of march on this border. From the Moroccan side, rumours of a new mass crossing to liberate Ceuta had been posted online. Police and military reinforcements were drafted in. Ceuta residents mobilised.
7: We're coming to the border because we've heard news that another invasion is planned and could happen in the next few days.
4: There was no march from Morocco, but what the Spanish government is calling a deliberate campaign of misinformation was enough to instill fear.
8: They want to come to push us out. I don't know why, because Ceuta has never been Moroccan. We want to be clear, Ceuta is Spanish.
6: Do you feel like Ceuta is under attack?
9: Yes.
4: Protesters were allowed to pass the displacement camps, but it was a cause of curiosity rather than intimidation.
10: Look, everyone has their own problems. People here are dealing with their own situation. It's better for everyone if we try to understand each other.
11: There are good people here who treat us well, but there are others who look down on us. There is racism, and they treat you with contempt.
4: Ceuta residents say the migrants can't stay, and the migrants, like Anis, want to leave.
6: You think you have skills to offer Europe?
12: Yeah, we have.
6: You're an accountant.
12: But we don't have the chance. We have the skills. All of these people have chance. We're not a criminal or something like that. We want to, just to work.
4: The despair of those who live here and of those who want to leave. Two sides of the same impasse. Peter Smith, Al Jazeera, Ceuta, Spain.
3: A 30-year-old Israeli man has died after being shot in the occupied West Bank. A person armed with a rifle was seen firing at vehicles west of Ramallah. Israeli forces say they shot and wounded a suspect at the scene. He was later arrested after he fled to a hospital. A Palestinian man has been killed by the Israeli military near Jenin in the occupied West Bank. Israeli troops say he was trying to ram them with his vehicle. And in occupied East Jerusalem, the Israeli army also fired smoke and stun grenades during a raid on the neighbourhood of Sur Bahir, setting 3 shops on fire. Israeli military raids have ramped up across the occupied West Bank in recent weeks. A massive forest fire is burning in central Colombia near a popular tourist town. Video footage shows the wildfire engulfing the hillside near Villa de la Yea. Firefighters and helicopters are battling the flames. Millions of tourists visit the town every year. Indonesia has deployed more than 60 aircraft and 54,000 personnel to combat forest and land fires. The blazes have spread across several provinces, particularly in Sumatra and Kalimantan, worsening air quality and raising concerns over haze. In some affected areas, schools have closed, with classrooms going online. President Emmanuel Macron and Canadian Prime Minister Mark Carney have agreed to forge closer ties on energy and security. The two met in Saint-Pierre-et-Miquelon, France's only remaining territory in North America, just off Canada's coast. Carney has pitched closer ties to the European Union as Canada remains locked in an escalating trade dispute with the United States.
9: Canadian liquefied natural gas projects can make a contribution and are important for our Europe, and they will help open up new opportunities between our two countries.
13: Today, to be sovereign goes beyond being able to feed, fuel, and defend ourselves. It requires secure access to artificial intelligence, to space, semiconductors, critical minerals, clean energy. And it's in this context, inspired by your example, that Canada and Europe will build an alliance for the future that will strengthen our collective resilience, so we can live our lives as we choose, based on the values that we share.
3: A U.S. immigration officer has shot a man in Texas during a traffic stop. Protesters have gathered at the scene after 28-year-old Wilber Rafael Garcias Perez was shot in the torso during a foot pursuit in Austin. He remains in serious but stable condition. Austin's mayor is calling for an independent investigation, while ICE and the U.S. Department of Homeland Security have yet to comment on the incident. U.S. Treasury Secretary Scott Bessent says Washington and Beijing have a way now to share alerts on AI security threats. He was talking after a meeting with Chinese officials ahead of President Xi Jinping's visit to the United States this week.
14: What we discussed was setting up a mechanism, so it's going to be called the U.S.-China AI Dialogue. We've agreed to meet again. We have the U.S. has proposed that we have a notification mechanism between the two countries, and we want a shared vision of common goals and common threats.
3: Members of an indigenous community in the Philippines say their ancestral land is under threat by a major US-backed technology hub. The planned project is part of a wider push for supplies and infrastructure needed for the global artificial intelligence boom. Carla Legg has more.
15: Petronila Munoz leads an indigenous community that has lived here for generations. Now, she walks through the grasslands she calls home, wondering how long her people will be able to do so. With little information and no prior consultation, she says they received a letter from the Philippine government warning a new large-scale technology development project could threaten their land.
16: Our dream is for us to be free on our own land. That's what we dream of. What will happen to us? That's our biggest question. But we will not leave.
15: Their call is echoed in the capital, Manila, at protests against the US-led initiative called Pax Silica, which the Philippines joined in April. It's aimed at strengthening supply chains for equipment and data centers needed for technological development. The government says the initiative could bring up to $70 billion in investment and create around 190,000 jobs in fields from semiconductor manufacturing to logistics and supply chains. A significant number in a country where more than 3 million people are unemployed.
17: We have to be open up to foreign investment so that technology transfer will happen.
15: But critics say any development must also address the impact on communities.
18: They're protesting the Pax Silica initiative and the economic corridor that will take away land from Filipino farmers and indigenous people, take away mineral and water resources from the people.
15: In Tarlac province in central Luzon, an area nearly the size of 2,300 football fields has been designated as a manufacturing hub for data centers needed to power artificial intelligence in the future. But for the

0: The roughly 1,000 indigenous people living here now, the prospect of displacement is already very real. They say officials have discussed relocation, but haven't provided a map of which areas would be affected, leaving them in limbo and raising questions about whether they and the remains of their ancestors will still have a home. Kara Legg, Al Jazeera.
1: Okay, you're up to date. Don't forget, lots more on our website, aljazeera.com. Check it out. The news continues here on Al Jazeera after the listening post. You're up to date.

0: Is AI, as it grows more and more capable, actually a danger to the future of humanity?
1: I won't lie to you, there are real dangers.
0: If so, can regulation, safety measures be created quickly enough to control it? And if the threat has been overblown, what is behind that narrative? Remember the name, Naza. It is a documentary about the genocide in Gaza that's not been well received in Israel, even though the film's directors are both Israeli. And the written word and the means of distribution. African literature comes home and thrives. It started with a tweet, snowballed into a blog, and now eats up hours of airtime and acres of print. An existential question: is artificial intelligence going to kill us all? At the center of it is a leading AI company, Anthropic, and its CEO, Dario Amodei. It was one of his employees who resigned and tweeted that AI could end humanity before the end of this decade. Amodei followed that with a blog calling for the industry to slow down and put some guardrails in place, a call that was echoed by a number of his counterparts at other AI platforms. With that doomsday narrative making the media rounds, there have been more calls for proper AI safety protocols in the form of regulations. But this is a case of a hypothetical that is obscuring reality, the impact that AI is already having on society. There are also financial considerations at play, and as there often are in stories about big tech, questions about power. One of the challenges news outlets face in covering this apocalyptic AI story is that typically prophecies of doom are not this complicated.
2: There is a substantial probability that this technology could kill everyone.
0: Nowhere in the Old Testament, for instance, the passages on the end times, is there a mention of machine learning. The term recursive self-improvement sounds like some kind of wellness program, not, as one AI engineer describes it, a possible path to our self-destruction. Another complicating factor, big tech CEOs, like the one at Anthropic, are not known for sounding this altruistic, saying it is time to pump the brakes on this technology before it's too late.
3: It's a warning sign that we need to slow down.
0: What's really motivating them?
4: This is getting a lot of attention because of the people involved. Anthropic is widely seen as the most safety-conscious AI company, and these major AI CEOs have all called for a slowdown in unison. Sam Altman, Elon Musk, Dario Amodei, they all have very highly publicized feuds with one another, so now that they're suddenly all agreeing on one thing, that's getting a lot of attention.
5: It's been a remarkable news cycle, and I think that, you know, the media is doing their best, but I think that the critical thing in moments like these is to really separate the tremendous amount of hype and anxiety around these technologies from the reality of what they're actually capable of doing.
6: Media naturally is going to gravitate to real fears that AI could replace everybody's jobs, that AI could build very loud and potentially polluting data centers, or could cause hacks of the banking system or power utility companies in the near future. Those are legitimate risks. Are they being overweighted in media coverage? I think that's a legitimate question, complicated by the fact that AI not only is an extremely complicated field, but it's extremely fast moving.
0: Moving at a pace that other fields like politics and regulation do not. The doomsday narrative was put out there by ex-Anthropic employee Jacob Coxon, who posted it on X, saying AI could kill us all by the end of the decade. That was then buttressed by a lengthy blog from Anthropic CEO Dario Amodei, in which he called for slowing the pace of AI development and the establishment of safety regulations. Combined, they attracted a significant amount of news coverage. Industry analysts welcome that, but argue it shouldn't take an apocalyptic forecast to get AI stories into the news, that there are plenty of disturbing developments on the effect AI is having on humanity right now. Everything from job losses and policing to the way that wars are being fought.
7: The very same week that the Anthropic CEO put out his statement about how AI might kill us all, his own company documented security risks with the systems that they had found themselves, including a cell in northern Yemen potentially using Claude to do ballistic missile guidance systems. But did any of that get a lot of coverage? No. 10% chance that some speculative botnet might take the whole internet down is what got the coverage. That kind of horse race framing doesn't serve the public. It kind of infantilizes us all. And the media, frankly, needs to do better.
5: The AI conversation that we're having right now about more catastrophic kinds of risks.
8: The AIs basically went rogue.
9: Are we ready?
10: As these models get better and better, we might
5: be having about the ways these technologies are already directly impacting people's lives. There are already significant safety and security concerns right in front of us. There's a clear role for government to play in protecting people from it. These harms are really already here today. We don't have to sort of like wait until they transpire down the line.
4: I don't think that focusing on the immediate term and long-term harms of AI is necessarily gonna be mutually exclusive. It's similar to coverage of climate change in that there's been studies showing that climate change is contributing to hurricanes and droughts and wildfires right now, but it could also be devastating to humanity at large in the future.
0: In his blog, Dario Amodè called for pacing the frontier, arguing that AI labs must deliberately slow the rate at which they improve their models to allow for safety capabilities to catch up and keep up. Amadei's company, Anthropic, is, along with OpenAI and Google Gemini, one of AI's three biggest platforms. Their competitors point out that those companies could benefit from an AI deceleration to consolidate their positions. And the big platforms do seem content for the entire industry to slow down, allowing them to stay ahead.
9: Dario has been very clear about it.
0: Sarah Heck, Anthropic's head of public policy, spoke at Politico's Decoded Summit in Washington this past week, an event focused on AI regulation and safety.
9: The United States needs to stay in the lead on AI. And you cannot do safety from second place.
0: Hanging over the regulatory debate in the U.S. is China, and the frequently broadcast fear that if Washington ties American hands in Silicon Valley, it will fall behind Beijing, which regulates its tech sector far more stringently.
8: Because I know what everyone's thinking. If we slow down and we lose to China, then that's going to be it.
5: The idea that the U.S. is engaged in an arms race with China to sort of win at AI development has shaped the development of AI for over the past decade. Time and again, whenever we've seen any movement toward meaningful regulation of the tech industry, we see a revival of this narrative. What this narrative mistakes, though, is that regulation of the sector actually would be a tremendous boon to competition. Nobody is helped if we have an unregulated sector that's engaged in the race to the bottom. That's what we're seeing right here and now.
7: We've seen that movie with big tech a million times. They always promise that they're going to look after things, that they are the ones who know best about the harms that the systems produce. Leave it to us. Don't get involved, government. You're going to destroy innovation. You can trust us. But I think we can know at this point that no, we can't trust them. We have to have outside people come in, study it, and regulate it.
6: When the Trump administration took power, led by David Sachs, the AI czar, they took a very light-touch, hands-off approach, where they basically let the industry cook, let companies decide progress on their own.
11: If you can't control it, then don't do it, would be my view, or step aside for people who can.
6: That really changed in April with the announcement of Mythos, the very powerful Anthropic model. You started to have different voices in the White House realize that these AI models had such powerful cyber capabilities that you probably couldn't let industry decide how to proceed on their own.
0: We emailed the three leading AI companies mentioned in this piece for comment.

0: none of them got back to us. One final point on Dario Amodei's blog and the timing. He also called for an antitrust waiver, a setting aside of the laws designed to prevent monopolies, while the industry figures out how to regulate itself. Journalists, however, like to follow the money. And Anthropic, which is privately owned, plans to go public as soon as next month through an IPO, a stock market debut that could place its value at $2 trillion. Trying to bypass antitrust laws just before you float your company is not the best way to build trust. There are also fears out there that the AI industry is just an investment bubble that could burst, and that is among the considerations that Amodei, Anthropic, and all those other AI platforms are making. How to justify their valuations and maintain them.
1: So which is it? Do you actually want safety regulation that's not within your control, that isn't controlled by a club of CEOs? Because if so, then call off the lobbyists trying to stop safety legislation being passed in a bunch of American states. If they're serious about it, then they should take seriously the idea that regulation is something that sits outside them. We don't want a club. We want a public authority with a mandate.
2: Saying that your technology is powerful enough to end humanity is at once frightening, but can also be enticing to investors because they want to get in on the next big wave of technology that's going to revolutionize society, the economy. So it's sort of a double-edged sword, a technology that poses a lot of dangers, but if it's that powerful, then getting on the train is probably worthwhile.
1: Although it seems a little bit odd, a claim about how dangerous something is also a claim about how powerful it is. If it might destroy us all, then maybe it really is worth $2 trillion, and maybe there isn't a bubble there.
0: A documentary that lifts the lid on Israel's systematic killing of civilians in Gaza has set off outrage in the Zionist state and threats against the filmmakers. Electra Scrivo has been tracking this story.
3: Naza, the new film featuring the testimonies of 24 anonymous Israeli military officers, reveals a system of mass slaughter, a calculated one, in which they knowingly killed as many as 500 civilians in pursuit of a single member of Hamas. The film has been condemned across the board in Israel, and even though it has yet to be released, directors Yuval Abraham and Rachel Shor have faced accusations of blood libel, treason, and anti-Semitism.
4: שמעתי, וזה מזעזע. אתה יודע, אנחנו נלחמים בהסתה אנטישמית עולמית. אבל כשזה בא מתוכנו, זה פשוט בלתי נסבל.
3: Culture Minister Miki Zohar has threatened to revoke the Israeli director's citizenship, accusing them of harming their homeland in order to receive applause from anti-Semites around the world. It's treatment Abraham is used to. Zohar described his previous documentary, No Other Land, which he co-directed with Palestinian journalist Bassel Adra and won the Academy Award for Best Documentary, as an act of sabotage. Hebrew language social media joined in. One far-right activist with tens of thousands of followers made explicit threats. And it didn't stay online. Other far-right social media personalities led a protest outside Shor's parents' house. Israeli journalists, who have resolutely stayed away from investigating the military's crimes in Gaza, have also joined the pile-on. Even supposedly liberal-leaning outlets like Channel 13 have been scrutinizing the filmmakers rather than dealing with the documentary's findings. The reaction to Naza is as revealing as the documentary itself. But what's even more striking is that evidence of Israel's war crimes in Gaza have been thoroughly documented for the past 3 years. Yet the world only seems to listen, only seems to believe it, when the perpetrators are the ones telling the story.
0: Literature can shape how people see themselves and how they're seen by the rest of the world. But before a story reaches a reader, someone, an editor, has to decide if it is worth publishing. Those decisions determine what kind of voices get platformed and what sorts of stories travel to audiences around the world. For decades, much of African literature was distributed through publishing houses based outside of the continent. 2 decades ago, a Nigerian outfit called Cassava Republic Press set out to challenge that tradition. By building a publishing house rooted in Africa, publishing for readers at home as well as abroad. Since then, African writing has found more readers than ever before. The Listening Post's Tarek Nafa looks at how the publisher has helped change the industry and whether control over African stories really has come home.
5: When Bibi Bakata Yusuf co-founded Cassava Republic Press in Nigeria in 2006, she was told African books wouldn't sell.
6: Part of what we've always heard, a very dangerous idea that if you want to hide anything from a black person, just put it inside a book. People were mistaking the lack of infrastructure for the absence of desire.
5: 20 years on, African stories, including a raft of novels published by Cassava, are everywhere, from international bestsellers lists to literary prizes, festivals, and social media recommendations.
7: Here are 5 books by African authors that will decolonize your mind.
6: I wanted to challenge that idea that there's no market for black or African literature. We've shown that there's a market for it and it's growing. We're seeing a real proliferation of African writing and black writing. Part of that flourishing is down to people like us, at Cassava Republic, the work we've done to encourage Africans to really value their own stories. And I think because we've created the infrastructure for that, the desire for it are being met. For me, it's not enough to have African stories. We have to own the means of production. Because whoever owns the means of production determines how that narrative is going to circulate in the world.
8: Cassava changed the course of publishing because a lot of it had been happening externally. A lot of the publishers were publishing from Europe. They were multinationals. And at the turn of the century in 2000, there was a big shift in African literature. So we have a new generation of writers coming up. We needed a new infrastructure for a new generation of young people. And I think that was what made Cassava important in that moment.
5: Publishing isn't simply about printing books. It's the result of carefully considered choices. An acquiring editor decides which manuscripts see the light of day, and it's the publisher that chooses how the story will be marketed and which audiences to market it to. Those decisions shape how Africa is imagined, outside the continent, but also by Africans themselves. For the award-winning novelist Chika Nugwe, the publisher's preferences determine not just who gets published, but which versions of Africa the rest of the world gets to read.
9: I have had people tell me that their manuscripts have been rejected because publishers already have a manuscript from that particular part of the country or from that particular part of the continent. And it's crazy because, you know, even within the same country, we're not a monolith, right? The stories that are more likely to be picked up by international publishers are stories that are easy and legible to international audiences, so stories of war, of migration. What you're less likely to get are stories of ordinary middle-class Africans. Like I always tell people, that there's nothing as good as being published by somebody who understands where you're coming from and who doesn't ask rudimentary questions. Because some of those rudimentary questions suck the joy out of writing. You know, assuming knowledge leaves you free to write truthfully and authentically.
8: Western publishers have always been interested in very formulaic narratives of Africa. So it's always about poverty, disease, strife. But young people on the continent are very much exciting. They are very creative. One of the most exciting things is that young people on the continent, even the ones who never travel, have a global sensibility. You know, the world comes to them and the world radiates from them. And I think that a lot of the work that is emerging from young African writers speaks to that spirit.
5: For much of the 20th century, African literature reached global audiences through publishing houses based in Europe. None were more influential than Heinemann's African Writers series, launched in 1962.
10: With its distinctive orange covers, it introduced readers across Africa and around the world to writers like Chinua Achebe, Ngugi wa Thiong'o, and Buchi Amacheta, becoming the defining home for modern African literature.
5: But the series also reflected the realities of its time. Editorial, distribution, and marketing decisions remained firmly in the hands of Europeans.
8: The African Writers series is important. Is an important literary heritage because it constitutes our most important writers, most important poets, most important thinkers. But at the same time, it has also always been described as an orange ghetto, which means that at some point it was facilitating a stereotype of Africa as a continent of poverty, as a backward place.
6: The significance of the African Writer series is that it gave the world access to African letters, but also to Africa, because this was how many African countries read themselves into existence. For us at Kasarawe Public Press, where the Heinemann series was about a British publisher with conscience, we are a Black publisher with strategy on how we go forward, right? We today are still wrestling with how do you create a publishing infrastructure that is both inward looking and outward facing. I really firmly think that if you want to be read globally, you have to stay within the terms of yourself. And it is the staying within yourself, within your local self, that translates into the world.
5: 2 decades after it was founded, Cassava's biggest success isn't just the number of books it has published, but the range of stories it has brought to life, a catalogue that reflects all the complexity of life in Africa. Season of Crimson Blossoms by Nigerian writer Abubakar Adam Ibrahim is one example, a love story set in conservative northern Nigeria that explores desire, grief, and aging. It's become one of the country's most celebrated contemporary novels. It is a reminder of what is possible when African writers are published by African publishers.
9: So even though African writers are becoming more visible, so winning, you know, international prizes, being on shortlists for all kinds of prizes, the infrastructure underpinning that visibility is still very much outside of the continent. So the people giving the prizes, the bigger publishers deciding who gets published, are all outside of the continent. The implication of that, right, is then that people, even those writing from the continent, who are trying to win all those prizes, who are trying to be invited to all the international festivals, are starting to write stories that they think will be accepted by those who sort of control the infrastructure, right?
6: I always say jokingly, give me control, give me power any day, and I will shape visibility, I will shape representation out of that. Representation without control is nothing. It means that when people are tired, when you're no longer in vogue, when Blackness or Africanness is no longer in vogue, it gets discarded. And so I think there's something to be celebrated about the visibility of African and Black writers in global publishing, but I don't want to ever be deluded and think that this is something that's permanent. For as long as you don't have the control of your own narrative, you are at the mercy of somebody else.
0: And finally, if your algorithms are anything like mine, you will have spent much of the last week watching the online annihilation of one of the biggest names in pop music, Ed Sheeran. Sheeran caved in to pro-Israel pressure and dropped Macklemore from his US tour over the American rapper's statements on Palestine.
11: One of the reasons why I wanted to come on this tour was because I wanted to stand up here on stages and stadiums across America and say 2 words that are very near and dear to my heart: free Palestine.
0: The subsequent decisions that every other one of Sheeran's support acts made to abandon him and pull out of the tour in solidarity with Macklemore had the feel of one of those seminal cultural moments. That so many voices have come out this week in support of Macklemore is another sign that people will no longer put up with this level of censorship on Palestine. Make no mistake, pro-Israel forces still have the power to shape culture, to stifle criticism. But the tide has been turning. And that heavy-handed suppression of freedom of speech is no longer working the way it once did.

0: The latest news as it breaks.
1: The officials have been telling people that it is unsafe to stay in these buildings, but people do not have any other option.
0: With detailed coverage.
2: Extrajudicial killings are on the rise in the occupied West Bank, where the Israeli forces fear no accountability.
0: From the heart of the story.
3: For many families here in Lomert, even when the missiles stop falling, the wounds of the war will remain, sometimes forever.
0: Hard-hitting interviews.
4: So Africans are owed reparations.
5: Reparations are a right. I do not even understand why there is still debate.
0: Facing realities.
6: How do you think that Andy Burnham will define Britain's position in the world?
7: He is very pro-European. I think in his heart knows that Brexit was a bit of a disaster.
0: Thought-provoking answers.
8: What questions do you hope Americans are asking on this anniversary?
9: They're not asking the right questions. What happened to our country?
0: Hear their story on Talk to Al Jazeera.
10: We are on the main highway linking Beirut to Lebanon's east and to neighboring Syria.
11: Any one of these cars can be hit by an Israeli drone at any time.
12: In the past few seconds, Israeli airstrikes have destroyed Syria's Ministry of Defense.
13: Climate change is part of the problem, and according to the World Bank, Lebanon is among the least prepared countries in the region to deal with this situation.
14: A giant U.S. corporation contaminating its own home state.
15: It affected the drinking water of over 100,000 Minnesota residents.
14: People in power asks whether evidence was concealed for decades.
16: They questioned me, not about my data, but more about my loyalty.
14: And tracks the fearless campaign for accountability.
17: I was exposed to these toxic chemicals, and as a result, I will die with this cancer.
14: Forever Chemicals, Ground Zero on Al Jazeera.

0: I'm Marlene Saeed. This is Al Jazeera live from Doha. Coming up on the program.
1: Best.
0: Four injured in a massive blast and fire at a Syrian army weapons depot near Aleppo. Iran says it's learned the U.S. may be planning a new round of strikes and warns it will retaliate if Washington follows through. Germany's far right and left celebrate following gains in state elections. Chancellor Friedrich Merz has vowed to fight on despite disastrous results. And residents in Spain's Ceuta protest over what they say is the government's failure to contain an influx of migrants onto the territory. Four people have been injured after a massive explosion at a weapons depot in Syria, which has shaken the Syrian countryside near Aleppo. The depot belongs to the Syrian army. Hospital and emergency teams are on standby for any casualties. Abedo Hitter reports from near the scene of the blast in Aleppo.
2: In the early hours of Monday morning, huge explosions rocked southern rural Aleppo in the town of El Eis. On our way here to the location of the explosions, we saw a series of blasts and ordnance flying into the sky. The problem is that this military base is surrounded by a village filled with families.

0: Military base is just a few kilometers down this road, but when the blast happened, they sent ordnances flying around the area, and people here were extremely scared. The explosions were very loud and very violent. The governor of Aleppo asked people to stay at home and not try and reach this location. And this is something that has happened repeatedly since the beginning of the month throughout the country, which is becoming somewhat of a concern for everybody here in Syria. Multiple similar incidents in Idlib, as well as one just a few days ago in Deir ez-Zor, where 11 members of the Ministry of Defense were killed in those blasts. Obaidahito, Al Jazeera, Aleppo, Syria.
1: Iran is warning of a hard response if the U.S. resumes its attacks on the country. Tehran says it's learned of a plan by the Americans and stands ready to retaliate without limitations. Top negotiator Mohammad Bagher Ghalibaf says Iran must both fight and negotiate to achieve its goals and end the conflict.
2: Today, on the diplomatic front as well, our positions are completely clear, rational and non-negotiable. Our messages and conditions have been conveyed explicitly to the other side through intermediaries, and the enemy knows full well that the path of deception and unilateral imposition is closed. And until these conditions are met, the inalienable rights of the Iranian nation are recognized and the Americans fulfill their commitments, there will be no possibility of a return to the previous negotiation framework or to reopen the Strait of Hormuz.
1: Toed Asadi has more now from Tehran.
3: Tehran has been trying to implement a cautiously calibrated pragmatism in this two-sided message that we have been hearing from the Speaker of the Parliament, who was also the head of Iranian negotiating delegation with the United States. On the one hand, there is this readiness for diplomatic engagement, and we heard the same from the Supreme National Security Council Secretary Mohsen Rezaei during his interview with Al Jazeera, saying that mediated talks with the Pakistani and Qatari side has been indeed underway, and that is indicative of potential diplomatic engagement, while we know that Tehran is expecting a Pakistani delegation headed by the Interior Ministry of the country. Again, another positive signal. However, there is also a second side to this coin, and Iranians are saying that there is readiness for another round of confrontation, and that was something echoed by the Speaker of the Parliament, the Supreme National Security Council's Secretary, and also other Iranian officials, including the joint military headquarters of Khatamul Anbiya, in a very strong message today coming out to say that if the United States commits any mistake, there are going to be quote-unquote painful repercussions, running the risk of further escalation. And on that, we have been hearing from Iranians that in case of a next round of escalation, it could be even beyond the borders of region. And also Iran says there is readiness for a war of attrition in the region when it comes to Iran's capabilities. All in all, we're dealing with a very complicated situation. Iran is trying to depict its demands when it comes to potential diplomatic engagement, but whether or not Washington and Tehran can sit down to talk about all these points of contention is something that we have to keep waiting to see how future could unfold.
1: Iran says it's provided the U.S. with a list of conditions for negotiating an end to the war. They include ending the war on all fronts, including in Lebanon. Tehran is also demanding that Washington releases its frozen funds. Experts estimate the total amount of Iranian funds frozen overseas to be about $100 billion. It's also demanding an end to the naval blockade on Iranian ports and an end to U.S. interference in Iran's internal affairs. We're yet to hear from U.S. President Donald Trump's response to these Iranian conditions for the war to end. Mark Feifley is a Republican strategist and former White House national security official. He says both sides are still willing to strike a deal.
4: I think Mr. Trump is running the war using the military and his rhetoric with media to do much of this. But I would look at the terms that are being talked about, too. Sometimes in diplomacy, it's what's taken off the table. Mr. Rezaei, the Supreme Council leader, secretary of the Iranian National Security Council, when he reiterated his demands, he kept

0: ending the blockade, releasing the frozen funds, stopping the attacks. But he left off reparations and reconstruction money, which tells me that there's a concrete sign that amongst all the rhetoric, which is still very strident, that the pressure campaign that the U.S. is putting on Iran is having some effect. And it tells me that both sides are still looking for room to negotiate in the coming weeks. But there's a couple of things that happened beyond the negotiation movements of Qatar and Oman and Pakistan and others, and that's the movement of China. So in this week ahead, I'm really going to be looking at what China says and does. First of all, you have the Houthis. So the proxy Houthis that have been hurting Saudi Arabia and attacking Riyadh over the last several weeks, they have made a commitment that they're not attacking the U.S., which takes their ability of the Iranians to have a two-front war, both in the Red Sea and in the Strait of Hormuz, at least off the table to a degree. Now, the Saudis have asked the Chinese to intervene with the Iranians and to hold back the Houthis. So you're seeing for the first time, really, China involving themselves. Then you have Mr. Trump meeting with his counterpart, Mr. Xi, in Washington in the weeks ahead, and a bunch of bilateral meetings happening at the United Nations, likely between Trump, the Chinese, and the Gulf countries, where more pressure could theoretically be put on Iran to come to the negotiation table.
1: Well, Qatar's foreign ministry spokesman Majid al-Ansari has told U.S. media that Doha is trying to get talks between Washington and Tehran restarted.
2: For the past couple of weeks now, we've been going back and forth over different ideas to restart the talks since the return of hostilities to the region. We've been working together through our mediator team with both Tehran and the U.S. to see if we can get it restarted again. A lot of ideas have been thrown back and forth. This is just one iteration of these documents going back and forth, and we're trying to bridge the gap and find the right moment to move forward. So we're hoping that this could lead to other documents and other ideas that could actually develop the discussion even more. But as we are speaking right now, our mediators are shuttling between different capitals in the hopes of developing that.
1: Qatar's prime minister has called the economic fallout from the Iran war an earthquake. Mohammed bin Abdulrahman Al Thani made the comments at the Qatar Economic Forum in New York. He's called for confidence-building measures across the region and an end to repeated cycles of escalation. Al Thani also announced the creation of Doha Investment, a new arm of Qatar's sovereign wealth fund focused on opportunities at home. In Yemen, dozens of fighters on both sides of the conflict have been killed over the weekend. The Ansarullah Houthis and government forces are still battling for control over the country. Yemeni government forces have released a video of what they say were attacks on Ansarullah Houthi positions in Al-Baida. Elsewhere, Saudi-backed government forces have reinforced their positions around Marib, a major gas and oil hub. They say they have repelled Houthi attacks there. In Lajj, fighting is centered around mountains overlooking the strategic Bab al-Mandeb Strait, which government forces are trying to take back. Battles are also continuing around Taiz. Al Jazeera's Hadil Al-Yamani reports. Well, Marib is a stronghold for the internationally recognized government, but it's coming under increasing pressure from Houthi forces. The city has become a refuge for hundreds of thousands of families who've been displaced by the war. But as Al Jazeera's Mohammed Al-Qadi reports, even basic necessities are becoming harder to secure.
3: Ahmed Hassan fled Al-Durihimi in western Yemen with his family, leaving behind a home and a life that were no longer safe. Their destination was Marib, hundreds of kilometers away. It was a long and difficult journey. The family took only what they could carry. It was not the first time they had been forced to leave their home.
4: We were displaced at Al Mansouriyah in 2015 and stayed there for 3 months. Then we moved directly to Taif and Al Nuhayla. After about 3 years, we moved to Al Khuha. We stayed there for around 7 years. Then the latest disaster struck and we were forced to move again.
3: There are hundreds of thousands of families like Ahmed's. Since the war began, successive waves of violence have uprooted communities, forcing people to flee repeatedly. Now, Ma'rib is under mounting pressure. Temporary camps and shelters are struggling to cope as humanitarian needs outpace the response. Authorities estimate more than 2 million displaced people are living in Ma'rib, spread across more than 200 camps.
5: This new wave of displacement will worsen the suffering of displaced people who lack even the most basic necessities, including shelter, food, and medicine. We appeal to the United Nations and international organizations to intervene urgently.
3: A visit to several displacement camps in northern Ma'rib shows the scale of the hardship and how basic services fall short of what these families need. These children are gathering outside a makeshift school. It used to consist of two tents, but the wind blew one away.
6: Some students do not attend school because of the scorching heat. We need tents to serve as classrooms, as well as supplies, uniforms and books. We're also missing parts of the curriculum.
3: This is the reality across northern Ma'rib, a barren landscape dotted with makeshift shelters. They left their homes in search of safety. They arrived at displacement camps, carrying only what they could save from the lives they once knew. But for many families in Yemen, displacement does not end when they reach a camp. They need more than a temporary shelter. They need security, basic services, and the chance to rebuild without being forced to flee again.
7: Muhammad Al Qadi, Al Jazeera. من مخيم السويداء للنازحين شمالي محافظة مأرب.
1: The Afghan government says that a Pakistani airstrike has killed at least 3 people and injured 4 others. Says the attack targeted the Kunar province located in northeastern Afghanistan. Kunar's provincial spokesperson Farik Dekan told Al Jazeera that the airstrike hit Nurgaon district. In Germany, exit polls in Mecklenburg-Western Pomerania show the far-right AfD has received the most votes, while Chancellor Friedrich Merz's CDU was unable to gather enough votes to get seats in parliament. The chancellor described the results as a disaster. His party did fare better in Berlin, where the CDU finished in second place behind the Left Party. Dominic Kane reports from Schwerin, northern Germany.
8: Another East German election, another victory for the far-right AfD. First place in Mecklenburg-Vorpommern and in the party's eyes, a mandate to govern.
9: That people want change is very clear from the figures. We're in the lead. And of course, we want to be in the lead at the end of the evening as well. We want to become the strongest force.
10: Far-right AfD has more than doubled its share of the votes in this election in this state, and yet it will not form a government here. That is very clear. The ruling Social Democrats came a close second and will be able to form a coalition with the other small parties in the new parliament.
8: For Christian Democrats, it was their worst ever election result.
11: We cannot sugarcoat the result in Mecklenburg-Vorpommern. It is a disaster. The CDU fought hard, but in the end, it was the CDU that got crushed in the polarization between the SPD and the AfD.
8: Whereas in the election in Berlin, the CDU came second to a surging performance by the far-left Linke Party. Merz has called his party's 20% of the vote there a respectable result, but it's one which ousts the CDU from government of the state. Surveys taken after voting ended suggest that one of the key issues was affordability. The cost of everyday items like fuel, groceries and rent has risen to levels many voters can no longer accept.
12: Berlin's shared vision won today. Our shared vision of an affordable Berlin for all people, regardless of where they are from, regardless of what they believe, regardless of who they love and regardless of what they earn.
8: But that view only applies in Berlin. The election results elsewhere this month show the AfD is leading the way in the old East Germany. It now has its sights on winning 2 big elections in states in the West, ones in which it has traditionally struggled. Dominic Kane, Al Jazeera, Schwerin.
1: Still ahead on Al Jazeera. Thousands protest in France against a proposed law which critics say would grant police a license to kill.
13: The proposed law would give a police officer who shoots someone the benefit of the doubt. It would be presumed that they acted lawfully, and that would shift the burden of proof onto the victims or their family.
14: In-depth analysis of the day's headlines.
15: What caused the flash flooding in Nepal?
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1: Best.
0: Four people have been injured in a massive explosion at a weapons depot near Aleppo in Syria. The local governor has told people not to approach the site. Iranian state media is reporting the country's military command has intelligence suggesting the U.S. is going to resume attacks. Tehran's top negotiators warned Iran will retaliate without limitations. Iran's parliament speaker says the country must both fight and negotiate. Germany's Chancellor Friedrich Merz has vowed to stay on after what he's called disastrous state election results. Exit polls in Mecklenburg, Western Pomerania show the far-right AfD taking the most seats, while Merz's Conservatives fell to fourth place. Ukraine has launched its largest ever attack on Russia. At least three people were killed in the Moscow region after Kyiv sent almost 2,000 drones. The attack threatened to overshadow Russia's parliamentary elections, but voting continued for a third day. With polls now closed, early results show Vladimir Putin's United Russia Party is leading by a landslide. It's the first vote since the country's full-scale invasion of Ukraine. Dmitry Medvedenko has more from Moscow.
2: An oil refinery burns on the outskirts of Moscow. Residential buildings damaged. In the early hours of the final day of voting in Russia's parliamentary election, a massive swarm of drones broke through the city's defenses. Moscow's mayor describing it as the largest attack since the war began, but an ultimately unsuccessful attempt to disrupt the vote. Polls opened as planned, despite the strikes and countless cyber attacks that the government here says were launched too. Voters told us the attacks increased anxiety, but also strengthened their resolve.
3: There is fear, of course. We are in Moscow. To expect every time we go to sleep that there may be a blast, an attack, a fire, it's scary. But this hasn't affected the way we voted.
4: We went to vote to show unity and resolve to deal a final crushing blow to the collective enemy that has surrounded Russia.
2: The election comes more than 4 years into Russia's full-scale invasion of Ukraine. All parties in the running support the war after the only one campaigning to end it was barred by the Supreme Court.
5: When parties are banned from running for no reason, what kind of optimism can there be?
2: Voting was also taking place in Russian-occupied parts of Kherson, Zaporizhia, Donetsk and Luhansk in Ukraine, as well as Crimea. Those areas will also send representatives to the new Duma. The Central Election Commission says turnout was higher than in the previous two parliamentary elections. And as the last polls closed across Russia's 11 time zones, the first results started coming in. United Russia winning by a landslide. Moscow's mayor and other party leaders ecstatic.
6: The enemy, the Kyiv regime, did everything possible to disrupt the election and change the political situation in the country, but the result was the exact opposite.
7: So what do these early results tell us? United Russia increasing its lead compared to the 2021 pre-war election, as well as a higher voter turnout, means the message from the Central Election Commission is that the people have rallied around the flag despite the war being increasingly felt on home soil. Dmitry Medvedenko, Al Jazeera, Moscow.
0: An overnight Russian drone attack has injured five people in the Ukrainian city of Zaporizhia. Footage shows a large fire inside a building and burnt-out vehicles. Authorities say residential buildings were also targeted. Residents in the Spanish territory of Ceuta have staged a protest over what they perceive as Spain's failure to contain an influx of migrants. It's been more than 6 weeks since a mass migrant crossing from Morocco caused a humanitarian crisis. From Ceuta, Peter Smith reports.
8: A mass march on the Ceuta border, this time from inside the Spanish territory towards Morocco. The citizens of Ceuta, angry, frustrated that up to 10,000 migrants are still here after more than 7 weeks, and that some even came to watch.
9: They don't... making them go away. They have to go away. That's the message from today.
8: Today,
9: say that they're fed up waiting for the Spanish government to come up with a solution. They feel abandoned by the European Union. And so the residents of Ceuta are telling us that they're taking matters into their own hands today.
8: Authorities had been braced here for a different kind of march on this border. From the Moroccan side, rumours of a new mass crossing to liberate Ceuta had been posted online. Police and military reinforcements were drafted in. Ceuta residents mobilised.
10: We're coming to the border because we've heard news that another invasion is planned and could happen in the next few days.
8: There was no march from Morocco, but what the Spanish government is calling a deliberate campaign of misinformation was enough to instill fear.
11: They want to come to push us out. I don't know why, because Ceuta has never been Moroccan. We want to be clear. Ceuta is Spanish.
9: Do you feel like Ceuta is under attack?
12: Yes.
8: Protesters were allowed to pass the displacement camps, but it was a cause of curiosity rather than intimidation.
13: Look, everyone has their own problems. People here are dealing with their own situation. It's better for everyone if we try to understand each other.
14: There are good people here who treat us well, but there are others who look down on us. There is racism, and they treat you with contempt.
8: Ceuta residents say the migrants can't stay, and the migrants, like Anis, want to leave.
9: You think you have skills to offer Europe?
15: Yeah, we have.
9: You're an accountant.
15: But we don't have the chance. We have the skills. All of these people have chance. We're not a criminal or something like that. We want to work.
8: The despair of those who live here and of those who want to leave. Two sides of the same impasse. Peter Smith, Al Jazeera, Ceuta, Spain.
0: In France, thousands have demonstrated against proposed legislation that would grant police a presumption of legitimate self-defence when using their weapons. Supporters of the bill say it would better protect officers in the line of duty. Critics condemn it as a licence to kill. Natasha Butler reports from Paris.
16: A French police officer pushes a young man to the ground. The man, later identified as 29-year-old Youssef, is shown clutching his head in this video that was filmed in the city of Carcassonne in June, but posted online last week. The footage emerged just days

0: Days after another video from the same city was leaked, this time police on patrol, including an officer linked to the far-right National Rally Party, are heard repeatedly using racist and misogynist language.
1: Une vieille, elle a percuté un bougnoule, apparemment.
0: Assa Traoré has campaigned against police violence since her brother Adama died in custody a decade ago.
2: When you talk about police violence, you have to also talk about systematic racism in the French police force. We must not be scared of saying it. It's that racism that kills people.
0: Police brutality has long been debated in France. Rights groups condemn what they say is an excessive use of force. The killing of a teenage driver by an officer in 2023 fueled days of unrest. Now some fear that new proposed legislation could make things worse.
3: The proposed law would give a police officer who shoots someone the benefit of the doubt. It would be presumed that they acted lawfully, and that would shift the burden of proof onto the victims or their family.
0: Some here say it's a license to kill.
4: We all know that it'll be very hard for victims' families to gather the evidence needed for the judges.
0: Supporters of the bill say it will help protect officers who work in dangerous situations. But this police union spokesman disagrees. He says it could fuel suspicions of police impunity.
5: This will place the rights of a police officer above those of other citizens. And that should not be allowed because a police officer is a citizen like any other. They should not be above the law.
0: The bill is a long-standing demand of the political far right. It has already passed the National Assembly, but these protesters say they will not remain quiet as the proposed legislation heads to the Senate for approval. Natasha Butler, Al Jazeera, Paris.
6: Okay, you're up to date. 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
7: Through centuries of expulsion and persecution, an ideology was formed that would appropriate Jewish identity, facilitate the creation of Israel, and frame it within the Western world order. In a three-part series, The Big Picture charts the rise of the ethno-religious state from an imperial proxy to an indispensable ally of the West, and examines how this alliance has granted the Zionist project global impunity. The Big Picture, How Israel Won the West, Part 1 on Al Jazeera.
8: The Ansarullah Houthis are warning they could shut down Saudi Arabia's airports and other sensitive sites. It comes hours after the Yemeni group launched missiles at Riyadh. Saudi Arabia is said to be massing troops and naval forces. So what are the kingdom's options? And what could end the fighting? This is Inside Story.

0: Hello, welcome to the programme. I'm Rob Matheson. Now, fighting is intensifying between Yemen's Ansar, or the Houthis, and Saudi Arabia. For the first time since a ceasefire in 2022, the Houthis have fired missiles towards the capital, Riyadh. The Iran-backed group says it'll respond to any escalation with an escalation of its own. The standoff highlights the historic enmity between the two sides, but it also risks dragging the wider region into the conflict. So what's it going to take to stop the attacks? Imogen Kimber begins our coverage.
1: Ansar al-Houthi strikes on Riyadh.
2: We carried out two significant military operations using a large number of ballistic missiles, cruise missiles and drones. The first operation targeted sensitive sites in the Saudi capital, Riyadh, while the second targeted the Aramco facility in Yanbu.
1: It's another escalation in the Yemeni group's offensive, which began in early September. The Houthis already govern the capital Sana'a and most of northern and western Yemen. But in a rapid advance, they've taken control of areas on the west coast, including the port of Mocha and, crucially, the Bab al-Mandeb Strait, a major choke point that handles 12% of global trade. The internationally recognized Yemeni government says it's preventing the group from pushing deeper into the oil-rich province of Marib and in the mountainous Taiz region. And the Houthis say Saudi Arabia has carried out hundreds of strikes in the past week, but says neither response has stopped them from taking more territory. Riyadh has turned to its allies for assistance. Crown Prince Mohammed bin Salman went to Cairo. Egypt pledged political support and Washington offered intelligence. Both stopped short of providing boots on the ground. Saudi Arabia also approached China, which asked Iran to urge the Houthis to stand down. One ally that has signalled its willingness to provide military assistance is Turkey. There are reports that the kingdom sent a proposal to the Yemeni group via Oman. The Houthi leadership has refuted this.
3: As far as Sana'a is concerned, we remain committed to the 2025 ceasefire with the US. Our operations are specific. Our latest escalation is directed at imposing a maritime blockade on Saudi shipping only. We have not announced the targeting of any US vessels or others.
1: Conflict between Saudi Arabia and the Houthis began in late 2009. And in 2015, a Saudi-led coalition launched a military offensive against the group after it seized the Yemeni capital. The kingdom's firepower is far superior to that of the Ansar al-Houthis. Yet this latest fighting is some of the most intense in years. Imogen Kimber, Al Jazeera for Inside Story.
0: OK, let's bring in our panel of guests. Joining us from London is Nawaf Obaid. He's a senior research fellow at King's College London. He's also a former advisor to the Saudi government. In Amsterdam is Mokhanat Saloum. He's a non-resident senior fellow at the Middle East Council on with us. Nawaf, I want to start with you. We've had missiles fired towards Riyadh, the first time in a long time that this has happened from Yemen. What are Saudi Arabia's next options?
4: Well, the next options are to neutralise the threat. What I mean by that is that they need to degrade, they need to completely eradicate the capability of the Houthis to wage war. And this is what is highly likely to happen, because having such a movement with such an ideology at your border, and it's been going on for a long time now, as you all know. And so it is what they've done is that they've crossed all potential red lines of coming back to any form of negotiated settlement. And so now what has to be done will be done. And so I will I expect to see a considerable, if not sizable, response to what the Houthis have done. And it will be very surprising to a lot of people.
0: Ibrahim, it sounds like Saudi Arabia seems to be gathering forces for some sort of large-scale response, just as Nawaf was saying there. But there are also reports that there are some efforts being made to find a diplomatic solution to this, or at the very least, to get talks of some sort going. I mean, what does this mean for the possibility of talks if Saudi Arabia is amassing all this military hardware?
5: I mean, there's always a window for diplomacy, but diplomacy after 11 years of stalemate and proliferation of the threat, I think, requires a visit. If anything, that might be under discussion by some parties and not necessarily the Saudis is a potential short-term tactical ceasefire. And I don't see, you know, quite frankly, a prospect for that at the moment. The Houthis have been launching a three-front war since July, one against Saudi Arabia, second into the Red Sea under Saudi packaging slogans, and third within Yemen itself. And we've seen from September 3rd that the internal front started to change within Yemen, especially towards Bab al-Mandab, in a sense that there's also the effort by the IRGC to get Yemen deeply engaged within the broader US-Iran war. But I think the file merits now its own scrutiny as it did in the past. And therefore, a full-fledged military operation to engage the Houthis is likely moving forward in the future.
0: Mohanad, Saudi Arabia does seem to have a lot of firepower on its side, but it's had that before. It's had it for decades, and yet it seems incredibly difficult to dislodge the Houthis from the level of power that they are holding in Yemen. What has it been missing?
6: Well, I think Saudi Arabia has the capability to attack the Houthis. After all, the Houthis are a non-state actor. They're armed and they're supported by Iran, but they're not as strong as Saudi Arabia. Saudi Arabia has the capability, but would it be in its strategic interest to launch a massive military operation now? I don't think so. Given what is going on with Iran at the moment and the statements that have been made by senior military and political leaders in Iran towards their neighbors, including Saudi Arabia, I think Saudi Arabia would withhold now any kind of major military activities in Yemen

0: probably saving its power for a potential clash with Iran if Iran would target Saudi Arabia. Let's not forget that there are rumors that, and there are also news coming out of the U.S. and also other places, that the U.S. might, along with Israel, might attack Iran. And Iran is threatening, in potentially, if there is any kind of military action against it, they would launch military attacks against the neighbors. Saudi Arabia is a prime target. They did that before in 2019. They could do that again using their not only Houthi proxies, but also Iraqi proxies, in addition probably to direct Iranian fire. So I don't see Saudi Arabia going to Yemen at the moment, but I see them supporting the UN-recognized Yemeni government in its endeavor to probably push back against the Houthis in the new places, especially those close to Bab al-Mandeb. I maybe end there. I don't think Bab al-Mandeb as a waterway is Saudi Arabia's main target at the moment. I think what their target is making sure that the Houthis are weakened and that they don't pose a threat to Saudi Arabia, not necessarily to Bab al-Mandeb. Bab al-Mandeb is an international problem, not only Saudi Arabia as a problem.
1: Ibrahim, in terms of what the Houthis have to hold in Yemen, did they actually have to hold the entirety of Yemen in order to be able to stave off an attack from Saudi Arabia and anybody who's working alongside it? Or do they just need to control parts of it?
2: The Houthis want to expand even beyond Yemen. But for now, what they could achieve is the IRGC Houthi priority, exactly for reasons Dr. Mohannad noted related to the US-Iran war and leverage all within a multi-two strait crisis. So the Houthis have been now focused in pursuing a phased military expansion. The first priority tells us who is the biggest beneficiary along the Red Sea. And there are active fronts to consolidate the Red Sea gains within southwestern Taiz and also northern Lahj. And you have active fronts along, the resource-rich governorate of Ma'rib. So the Houthis are trying to also push in other centers of gravity moving forward. And they have not in any way withheld any objective of expanding territorially across Yemen. We've seen that happen in 2015 before the Arab coalition intervened. But I think today there is a new phase in Yemen that's been shaping. The government has been improving its capabilities. There's a growing cohesion, particularly among forces that were outside the command and control of the UAE. And the military planning seems to have gone a strategic transformation not only within Yemen, but also within Saudi Arabia itself. And therefore, I think the question of timing is a big one. If there is a regional escalation, Saudi Arabia is already under attack. Since July 3rd, the Houthis have launched at least 34 attacks. The scope of those attacks have expanded in terms of targets just within September to go within Saudi strategic depth. And this the idea of encirclement by a sector of Iraqi militias or IRGC elements or even Houthi deployments who've launched possibly some attacks from Iraq, including to target the East-West pipeline, tells us that there is also a global energy shock that they're trying to accomplish. So there are multi-objectives that are, deepening Iran's leverage. And there are Houthi objectives that try to coincide and harmonize and ensure that they also speak to their domestic territorial expansion, military growth, and of course, they're drawing the rules of the game. Are the Houthis a Yemen problem? Yes. Are they a Saudi problem? Yes. Are they a regional problem? Yes. As much as they are today an international problem that they control Bab al-Mandeb, and we've heard actually over the past 24 hours of IRGC deployments to Al-Makha, Zubar, Hunayshah Islands, as well as the strategic island of Miyun that sits within Bab al-Mandeb. They've been attempting to deploy new radars, surveillance systems, and both drone and missile capabilities. So they have a full-fledged surveillance-to-strike architecture that's now getting closer to maritime shaping. Mm. And that tells us a lot about what's unfolding.
1: Mm-hmm. Nawaf, let's just talk about this possibility of the Yemeni, of the Houthis' expansion. The Houthis' seizure of Bab al-Mandeb, arguably in retrospect, seemed to be more to do with a failure of command structure on the ground as much as it had to do with the Houthi military strategy.

0: strength at the time. Now, we are talking about something that's happened a few days ago, but how concerned would Saudi Arabia be that despite its air power and its firepower that it could bring to it, at the same time, the command structure that is on the ground isn't strong enough or solidified enough to be able to withstand a Yemeni, a Houthi push?
1: No, well, you see, you raise the very good point about the shock that what happened on the coast last week, because the amount of preparation, the amount of learning that the Saudi coalition and the Joint Forces Command went through since 2015 has been tremendous. Formation, learning, command and control fusion, different layered geospatial support, air to land. There was so much that the actual failure of that specific knot on that coast was a shock to the system. So, well, as Ibrahim was saying earlier, and he touched upon it, there has been a lot of changes. And so what my other colleague was referring to earlier seems he might have a sizable lack of knowledge about what's been happening on the Saudi military front. And so what you have is that you have a fused architecture that's now operating on two fronts. Royal Saudi Air Force have struck Iraq, have struck Iran, and have struck Yemen. The issue here is not so much about saving. The issue is about knowing that there is a problem of dissuasion and there is a problem of deterrence. Bab al-Mandab is an international issue, but if Saudi Arabia doesn't take the leadership in it, no one will. So there has to be a proper understanding of what are today the major nodes of Saudi national security. And the Houthi is one that needs to be not as a movement eradicated, because they do have a history of being in that part of northwestern Yemen. But in terms of eradicating its capability to wage war and to be able to have done what they've been doing over the last decade, that has to come to some form of an end. And today, better than doing it in the future, there is a decision that has been made, that now is the time to neutralize them. And it will happen in the way that it will happen. So it's important to put all this into consideration, because there's been a lot of damage, not just done to Saudi Arabia, to Yemen. I mean, they've been holding the Yemenis hostage for over a decade. And so, you know, there has to be some form of sustainability to a future where Yemen can be free and they can decide for themselves what they want to do with their country.
0: One of the other considerations, of course, is the level of development militarily and in strategic terms that the Houthis themselves may have gone through. Mahana, in your assessment, how are the Houthis' capabilities different now compared to where they were, say, at the start of the last ceasefire?
2: Well, I think the Houthis have had the support of Iran all the way along, and they do have an advanced domesticated, if you like, or domestic capabilities when it comes to ballistic missiles. And they have proven that on the ground by targeting different places in Saudi Arabia, including Mecca recently, which has caused an outrage right across the Muslim world. But still, I still think that Saudi Arabia, I mean, with all due respect to what my colleague Nawaf said, I think what is, I don't see Saudi Arabia going to war now. What I see now is Saudi Arabia trying to go in two tractions. The first one is indeed targeting Houthis, trying to weaken them, making sure that they don't pose at least a serious threat against Saudi Arabia. But at the same time, I think they would also go for diplomacy. And there are reports that they have already done that through Oman, unconfirmed reports. And also, there are confirmed reports that the U.S. has already met with Houthi representatives in Muscat, in the Sultanate of Oman, talking to them about the citrate of Bab al-Mandab. So what we are looking at here basically is Saudi Arabia trying to face the threat from the Houthis, probably weakening them. They would target them. I don't have insider information. Maybe Nawaf does. But they would definitely continue targeting the Houthis inside Yemen, especially in the new areas. But they would probably wait for an international coalition to join them if they want to go for an all-out war. Yes, they did. The Saudis hit inside Iraq, and they would have probably done that inside Iran as well. But I don't see them doing that again, especially

0: especially again, it's Iran. Inside Iraq, I think they have already reached some kind of agreement, and they would have preferred to do the same thing with the Houthis for the time being. But it is indeed a Saudi problem, and they would have to solve this once and for good. Saudi Arabia cannot tolerate having the Houthis next door threatening their oil infrastructure or their civilian infrastructure. So long term, yes, they would go for that aim, for that goal to achieve it. But I don't see them doing that for the short term. Houthis have a lot of capabilities, but still they are, you know, they're very good at asymmetric warfare. And maybe we talk about the Yemeni forces, the government forces. They are disorganized. They're not really up to the task. And the proof is in the pudding, as they say. They did not do well when the Houthis pushed against them on the 9th of September. And I think the main reason is they're not under one command and control. And so you have Al-Amalika and you have other forces trying to come together. I think the Yemeni government is trying to unify them with the support of the Saudi government, but they're not there yet.
1: Mohana, I want to just come in there because I want to go to Ibrahim. In terms of the negotiations, in terms of talks, there appear to be these efforts being made, as Mohana was saying there, through Oman. There are other pressures. We know there are other suggestions that even Turkey's foreign minister, Hakan Fidan, says that apparently proposals have been sent to all sides. Iran's security chief, Mohsen Ghassei, is quoted as saying, if they ask for our help, we are fully prepared to achieve peace between Yemen and Saudi Arabia. But from what you were saying earlier on, it doesn't sound as though even the Houthis are that interested in starting any sort of negotiations at the moment, given the momentum that apparently they believe that they have.
2: I mean, the statement itself is funny, the least to say. It's a form of gaslighting. I mean, they're involved in the planning of the Red Sea campaign. They have enforced on July 3rd IRGC advisors, and again on July 13. And they've been, you know, doubling down on their arms supplies to the Houthis. So the idea of the Iranians trying to facilitate some form of talks or encourage the Houthis to do something or stop is just words for media consumption. But I'd like to clarify here a few things also. Since January 2026, the level of coordination command has been improving within the Yemeni armed forces itself. And, you know, the inheritance of the decade, of course, takes many months to reorganize, to ensure that the formations are under one joint operations room. And some of the formations, particularly the West Coast under Tariq Saleh, were not necessarily the strongest. They're actually the least combat hardened, and therefore to try generalize, you know, engage the level of the strength of the Yemeni armed forces, particularly across front lines who have weathered and, you know, recaptured much of territory with the backing of the coalition in the early years, 2016, 17, and 18, I think would be a strategic mistake. The second, the level of command and control there was a work in progress. It was under transition. And I think their forces were more independent on their combat rather than heavily dependent on the air cover offered. And I think we saw what happened to the STC in January, right? Well, as soon as you withheld that command and control, the one externally provided, their collapse was quick. And I don't think the story for Tariq Saleh differs much in many ways, not to, of course, downplay the level of animosity that might have been present between him and the revolutionary forces from 2011 Arab Spring in, you know, within the Taiz axis. And therefore, there were structural issues that in many front lines are not necessarily very much present. And the final point is that the IRGC now has leverage over Bab al-Mandab, as both speakers have noted. Much of energy supplies also pass through this. Yeah. And if the US-Iran war is going to escalate in the coming days and weeks, we will see this front actually take perhaps more shape, that the Houthi reassurance in Muscat, and it was a meeting that the Houthis actually requested, facilitated by the host, trying to downplay, you know, because they've done it in the past. They've disrupted the Red Sea traffic from 2023 to 2025.
1: I'm going to interrupt you because I want to bring in, forgive me for interrupting you, but I want to bring in Nawaf

0: at this point. In terms of the kind of aid and support that the Saudi Arabia might be getting, you run an intelligence company called Project Aurora, and in part of its report, you say at least 8 partner states have entered the Joint Forces Command in Saudi, the strike posture there. In the past 48 hours, at least 6 preparing to participate directly alongside Saudi and Yemeni forces. My question is, who are they and what are they going to do?
1: So, you see, thank you for the question. I'm sorry, because Ibrahim was doing a very good job at decoupling a lot of the misunderstandings and of the situation. So what you have today that you do have, you know, the command and control, as your other guest said, being not coherent, that's actually factually incorrect. They are coherent. They are under a joint forces command. They've been like this for the last 5 to 6 years, if I'm not mistaken. What you do have is that you have a coalition that has coalesced around Saudi Arabia. You have the Pakistanis on the ground. You have the Turks in the sea. You have now even the Egyptians. They're going to have a limited role in all this. You have the Sudanese on the ground. You have on air defense, you have the Bahrainis. You have the Qataris in the air. Qataris also on the land. These are symbolic. People will say, yeah, but they're small Gulf states and have limited manpower, which is fine. But they're still part of that coalition. On the ground, you will have about between 150 to 200,000 soldiers on the ground from 8 different countries. This is called a coalition. On top of that, you have the Yemenis, who a lot of people have derided as useless and incompetent. That's actually not true. What Ibrahim was saying earlier on was spot on. You have some exemplary formations that have proved their worth during the January movement when we took back Yemen. We're already much more advanced than having a discussion about if it's going to happen or not.
0: Right. I want to ask you, in terms of the coalition, then you have forces that are coming from a wide variety of different countries. In the event that they are attacked by the Houthis, does that run the risk of this becoming a Gulf-wide or even a far greater combat situation that we're facing at the moment? Is this going to spill over Yemen's borders? And we're going to, if Pakistani troops are hit, if Sudanese troops are hit, if Gulf states, troops from the Gulf states are hit, how do you see that playing out?
1: Well, as it is going to play out, there will be a war. I mean, the Pakistanis, for example, soldiers, they're already on deployed. They're already at the border. So it's not it's an academic question to say if or not or this. They are there. The Omanis yesterday tried to make a approachment to the Saudis about having a diplomatic channel open. They were completely rebuffed. So in order for this to be purposeful for the wider audience to have an understanding, the train has sailed from the station, sailed, left the port, sailed, whatever you want to say. We are today in a planning situation for something that has to come. The Houthis have to be degraded and they have to be destroyed militarily.
0: I want to say thank you to our guests, Nawar Khobaid, Mohamed Saloum, and Ibrahim Jalal. And thank you, too, for watching. You can see the program again anytime by visiting our website. That's aljazeera.com. And for further discussion, go to our Facebook page. 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Now, for now, that's it from me, Rob Matheson, and from the team here. Al Jazeera's coverage continues in a moment. Stay with us.

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7: In every story, truth is priority. 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
8: We're facing a future that we don't understand. 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

0: Hello, I'm Aline Saeed. This is Al Jazeera live from Doha, coming up on the program.
1: Best.
0: Four people are injured in a large explosion at a weapons depot in Syria. Iran says it's learned the U.S. may be planning a new round of strikes and warns it will retaliate if Washington follows through. Germany's far right and left celebrate following gains in state elections. Chancellor Friedrich Merz has vowed to fight on despite disastrous results. And residents in Spain's Ceuta protest over what they say is the government's failure to contain an influx of migrants on the territory. An explosion at a weapons depot in Syria has injured at least four people. It happened at a site used by the Syrian army in a rural area near Aleppo. The local governor has told people not to approach the site of the explosion. Emergency teams are on standby to receive any casualties. This incident marks the fourth explosion at weapons depots in Syria in recent weeks. It's not clear what caused the most recent blast. Obeido Hitto reports from near the scene of the blast in Aleppo.
2: In the early hours of Monday morning, huge explosions rocked southern rural Aleppo in the town of El Eis. On our way here to the location of the explosions, we saw a series of blasts and ordnance flying into the sky. The problem is that this military base is surrounded by a village filled with families. We understand that there is an ongoing recovery effort. You can see this is the Syrian Arab Red Crescent, as well as ambulances. Since we've arrived, we've seen many vehicles, emergency response vehicles, entering into the location. The military base is just a few kilometers down this road, but when the blast happened, they sent ordnances flying around the area, and people here were extremely scared. The explosions were very loud and very violent. The governor of Aleppo asked people to stay at home and not try and

0: Here in Syria, multiple similar incidents in Idlib, as well as one just a few days ago in Deir ez-Zor, where 11 members of the Ministry of Defense were killed in those blasts. Obaidahito, Al Jazeera, Aleppo, Syria.
1: Iran is warning of a strong response if the U.S. resumes its attacks on the country. Tehran says it's learned of a plan by the Americans and stands ready to retaliate without limitations. Top negotiator Mohammad Bagher Ghalibaf says Iran must both fight and negotiate to achieve its goals and end the conflict. Iran says it's provided the U.S. with a list of conditions for negotiating an end to the war. Those include ending the war on all fronts, including in Lebanon. The release of its frozen funds, estimated at more than $100 billion. Tehran is also demanding an end to the naval blockade on its ports and an end to U.S. interference in Iran's internal affairs. Mark Fifeley is a Republican strategist and former White House national security official. He says the diplomatic track is still open and both sides are still willing to strike a deal.
2: I think Mr. Trump is running the war using the military and his rhetoric with media to do much of this. But I would look at the terms that are being talked about, too. Sometimes in diplomacy, it's what's taken off the table. Mr. Rezahi, the Supreme Council leader, secretary of the Iranian National Security Council, when he reiterated his demands, he kept ending the blockade, releasing the frozen funds, stopping the attacks, but he left off reparations and reconstruction money, which tells me that there's a concrete sign that amongst all the rhetoric, which is still very strident, that the pressure campaign that the U.S. is putting on Iran is having some effect. And it tells me that both sides are still looking for room to negotiate in the coming weeks. But there's a couple of things that happened beyond the negotiation movements of Qatar and Oman and Pakistan and others, and that's the movement of China. So in this week ahead, I'm really going to be looking at what China says and does. First of all, you have the Houthis. So the proxy Houthis that have been hurting Saudi Arabia and attacking Riyadh over the last several weeks, they have made a commitment that they're not attacking the U.S., which takes their ability of the Iranians to have a two-front war, both in the Red Sea and in the Strait of Hormuz, at least off the table to a degree. Now, the Saudis have asked the Chinese to intervene with the Iranians and to hold back the Houthis. So you're seeing for the first time, really, China involving themselves. Then you have Mr. Trump meeting with his counterpart, Mr. Xi, in Washington in the weeks ahead, and a bunch of bilateral meetings happening at the United Nations, likely between Trump, the Chinese, and the Gulf countries, where more pressure could theoretically be put on Iran to come to the negotiation table.
1: Qatar's prime minister has called the economic fallout from the Iran war an earthquake. Mohammed bin Abdulrahman Al Thani made the comments at the Qatar Economic Forum in New York. He's called for confidence-building measures across the region and an end to repeated cycles of escalation. The prime minister also announced the creation of Doha Investment, a new arm of Qatar's sovereign wealth fund focused on opportunities at home. Kristen Salumi is in New York with more.
3: The prime minister outlined a shift in Qatar's investment strategy from international to more domestic focus. In fact, he announced that the country would be investing more than $38 billion in domestic infrastructure in the coming 5 years. That's meant to attract private investors and send the message of Qatar's resilience, even as he acknowledged that the ongoing conflict is having an impact on the region.
4: Iran is our neighbor. We need to understand that without having a security framework that brings us all together as Gulf countries with Iran, ensuring that none of us is posing a threat on the other, this region will not just be, you know, continuing in the same way as it used to be. We have to act together responsibly as a region, and to make sure that we are

0: having a good relation with Iran, and Iran has a good relation with the Gulf countries.
1: He's delivering that message as world leaders gather in New York ahead of the UN General Assembly, and it's a message that no doubt will be repeated when he and other Gulf countries meet with President Donald Trump on Tuesday. Kristen Salumi, Al Jazeera, New York.
2: In Yemen, dozens of fighters on both sides of the conflict have been killed in battles in recent days. The Ansarullah Houthis and government forces are still battling for control over different parts of the country. Government forces have released a video of what they say were attacks on Houthi positions in Al Baida. Elsewhere, Saudi-backed government forces have reinforced their positions around Marib, a major gas and oil hub. They say they've repelled Houthi attacks there. Meanwhile, in Lajj, fighting is centered around mountains overlooking the strategic Bab al-Mandeb Strait, which government forces are trying to take back. Battles are also continuing around Taiz. Marib is a stronghold for the internationally recognized government, but it's been coming under increasing pressure from Houthi forces. The city's become a refuge for hundreds of thousands of families displaced by the war. Al Jazeera's Mohammed Al-Qadi reports that even basic necessities are becoming harder to secure.
3: Ahmed Hassan fled Al-Durihimi in western Yemen with his family, leaving behind a home and a life that were no longer safe. Their destination was Marib, hundreds of kilometers away. It was a long and difficult journey. The family took only what they could carry. It was not the first time they had been forced to leave their home.
4: We were displaced at Al Mansouriya in 2015 and stayed there for 3 months. Then we moved directly to Taif and Al Nuhayla. After about 3 years, we moved to Al Khuha. We stayed there for around 7 years. Then the latest disaster struck and we were forced to move again.
3: There are hundreds of thousands of families like Ahmed's. Since the war began, successive waves of violence have uprooted communities, forcing people to flee repeatedly. Now, Marib is under mounting pressure. Temporary camps and shelters are struggling to cope as humanitarian needs outpace the response. Authorities estimate more than 2 million displaced people are living in Marib, spread across more than 200 camps.
5: This new wave of displacement will worsen the suffering of displaced people who lack even the most basic necessities, including shelter, food, and medicine. We appeal to the United Nations and international organizations to intervene urgently.
3: A visit to several displacement camps in northern Marib shows the scale of the hardship and how basic services fall short of what these families need. These children are gathering outside a makeshift school. It used to consist of two tents, but the wind blew one away.
6: Some students do not attend school because of the scorching heat. We need tents to serve as classrooms, as well as supplies, uniforms and books. We're also missing parts of the curriculum.
3: This is the reality across northern Marib, a barren landscape dotted with makeshift shelters. They left their homes in search of safety. They arrived at displacement camps, carrying only what they could save from the lives they once knew. But for many families in Yemen, displacement does not end when they reach a camp. They need more than a temporary shelter. They need security, basic services, and the chance to rebuild without being forced to flee again.
7: Mohammed Al-Qadi, Al Jazeera. من مخيم السويداء للنازحين شمالي محافظة مأرب.
2: An Israeli settler has been killed in a shooting attack in the occupied West Bank. A person armed with a rifle fired at vehicles near Halamish settlement west of Ramallah on Sunday. Israeli forces say they shot and wounded a suspect who fled the scene. Soldiers raided a hospital in the city of Ramallah and arrested the injured suspect. The Israeli army has killed a Palestinian man at a military checkpoint in the occupied West Bank. Israeli troops say he was trying to ram them with his vehicle near Jenin. And in occupied East Jerusalem, the Israeli army launched grenades during a raid on the neighborhood of Sur Bahir, setting 3 shops on fire. The Israeli military has ramped up raids across occupied East Jerusalem and the West Bank in recent weeks. The Afghan government says that a Pakistani airstrike has killed at least three people and injured four others. It says the attack targeted the Kunar province, located in northeastern Afghanistan. Kunar's provincial spokesperson told Al Jazeera that the airstrike hit Nurgal district around 4 a.m. local time. German Chancellor Friedrich Merz has described his party's result in Sunday's state election as a disaster. Exit polls show the far-right AfD won the most votes in Mecklenburg-Western Pomerania, while Merz's CDU fell below the 5% threshold needed to enter the state parliament. In Berlin, the CDU managed to finish second behind the Left Party. The results have put further pressure on Merz, who's vowed to remain chancellor. Dominic Kane reports from Schwerin, northern Germany.
8: Another East German election, another victory for the far-right AfD. First place in Mecklenburg-Vorpommern and, in the party's eyes, a mandate to govern.
9: That people want change is very clear from the figures. We're in the lead. And, of course, we want to be in the lead at the end of the evening as well. We want to become the strongest force.
8: Far-right AfD has more than doubled its share of the votes in this election in this state, and yet it will not form a government here. That is very clear. The ruling Social Democrats came a close second and will be able to form a coalition with the other small parties in the new parliament. For Christian Democrats, it was their worst ever election result.
10: We cannot sugarcoat the result in Mecklenburg-Vorpommern. It is a disaster. The CDU fought hard, but in the end, it was the CDU that got crushed in the polarization between the SPD and the AfD.
8: Whereas in the election in Berlin, the CDU came second to a surging performance by the far-left Linke Party. Merz has called his party's 20% of the vote there a respectable result, but it's one which ousts the CDU from government of the state. Surveys taken after voting ended suggest that one of the key issues was affordability. The cost of everyday items like fuel, groceries and rent has risen to levels many voters can no longer accept.
11: Berlin's shared vision won today. Our shared vision of an affordable Berlin for all people, regardless of where they are from, regardless of what they believe, regardless of who they love, and regardless of what they earn.
8: But that view only applies in Berlin. The election results elsewhere this month show the AfD is leading the way in the old East Germany. It now has its sights on winning two big elections in states in the West, ones in which it has traditionally struggled. Dominic Kane, Al Jazeera, Schwerin.
2: Still ahead on Al Jazeera, Vladimir Putin's United Russia Party heads towards a landslide victory in parliamentary elections.
12: Across Asia, AI is changing how people farewell their loved ones.
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16: Wonderful to see the thrill of F1 back in Istanbul. 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They couldn't catch it, but you can.
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16: Formula One excitement is back in Istanbul. Don't miss it.

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0: Four people have been injured in a massive explosion at a weapons depot near Aleppo.

0: Aleppo in Syria. The local governor has told people not to approach the site. Iranian state media is reporting the country's military command has intelligence suggesting the US is going to resume attacks. Tehran's top negotiators warned Iran will retaliate without limitations. Iran's parliament speaker says the country must both fight and negotiate. Germany's Chancellor Friedrich Merz has vowed to stay on after what he's called disastrous state election results. Exit polls in Mecklenburg-Western Pomerania show the far-right AfD taking the most seats, while Merz's conservatives fell to fourth place. A Russian drone attack has injured five people in the Ukrainian city of Zaporizhia. Footage shows a large fire inside a building and burnt-out vehicles. Authorities say residential buildings were also targeted in the attack overnight. That's after Ukraine launched its largest ever attack on Russia. At least three people were killed in the Moscow region after Kyiv sent almost 2,000 drones. The attack threatened to overshadow Russia's parliamentary elections, but voting continued for a third day. With polls now closed, early results show Vladimir Putin's United Russia Party is leading by a landslide. It's the first vote since the country's full-scale invasion of Ukraine. Dmitry Medvedenko reports from Moscow.
1: An oil refinery burns on the outskirts of Moscow. Residential buildings damaged. In the early hours of the final day of voting in Russia's parliamentary election, a massive swarm of drones broke through the city's defenses. Moscow's mayor describing it as the largest attack since the war began, but an ultimately unsuccessful attempt to disrupt the vote. Polls opened as planned, despite the strikes and countless cyber attacks that the government here says were launched too. Voters told us the attacks increased anxiety, but also strengthened their resolve.
2: There is fear, of course. We are in Moscow. To expect every time we go to sleep that there may be a blast, an attack, a fire, it's scary. But this hasn't affected the way we voted.
3: We went to vote to show unity and resolve to deal a final crushing blow to the collective enemy that has surrounded Russia.
1: The election comes more than 4 years into Russia's full-scale invasion of Ukraine. All parties in the running support the war after the only one campaigning to end it was barred by the Supreme Court.
4: When parties are banned from running for no reason, what kind of optimism can there be?
1: Voting was also taking place in Russian-occupied parts of Kherson, Zaporizhia, Donetsk and Luhansk in Ukraine, as well as Crimea. Those areas will also send representatives to the new Duma. The Central Election Commission says turnout was higher than in the previous two parliamentary elections. And as the last polls closed across Russia's 11 time zones, the first results started coming in. United Russia winning by a landslide. Moscow's mayor and other party leaders ecstatic.
5: The enemy, the Kyiv regime, did everything possible to disrupt the election and change the political situation in the country, but the result was the exact opposite.
6: So what do these early results tell us? United Russia increasing its lead compared to the 2021 pre-war election, as well as a higher voter turnout, means the message from the Central Election Commission is that the people have rallied around the flag despite the war being increasingly felt on home soil. Dmitry Medvedenko, Al Jazeera, Moscow.
0: The leaders of France and Canada have agreed to forge closer ties on energy and security. The two met in Saint-Pierre and Miquelon, France's only remaining territory in North America, just off Canada's coast. Prime Minister Mark Carney has pitched closer ties to the European Union as Canada remains locked in an escalating trade dispute with the US. The French president also says the two discussed working together to keep fuel prices under control.
7: Canadian liquefied natural gas projects can make a contribution and are important for our Europe, and they will help open up new opportunities between our two countries.
8: Today, to be sovereign goes beyond being able to feed, fuel, and defend ourselves. It requires secure access to artificial intelligence, to space, semiconductors, critical minerals, clean energy. And it's in this context, inspired by your example, that Canada and Europe will build an alliance for the future that will strengthen our collective resilience, so we can live our lives as we choose, based on the values that we share.
0: Well, in France, thousands have demonstrated against proposed legislation that would give police a presumption of legitimate self-defense when using their weapons. Supporters of the bill say it would provide greater protection for officers in the lines of duty. Critics, meanwhile, condemn it as a license to kill. Natasha Butler has more from Paris.
9: A French police officer pushes a young man to the ground. The man, later identified as 29-year-old Youssef, is shown clutching his head in this video that was filmed in the city of Carcassonne in June, but posted online last week. The footage emerged just days after another video from the same city was leaked. This time, police on patrol, including an officer linked to the far-right National Rally Party, are heard repeatedly using racist and misogynist language.
10: Une vieille, elle a percuté un bougnoul, apparemment.
9: Assa Traoré has campaigned against police violence since her brother Adama died in custody a decade ago.
11: When you talk about police violence, you have to also talk about systematic racism in the French police force. We must not be scared of saying it. It's that racism that kills people.
9: Police brutality has long been debated in France. Rights groups condemn what they say is an excessive use of force. The killing of a teenage driver by an officer in 2023 fueled days of unrest. Now some fear that new proposed legislation could make things worse.
12: The proposed law would give a police officer who shoots someone the benefit of the doubt. It would be presumed that they acted lawfully, and that would shift the burden of proof onto the victims or their family.
9: Some here say it's a license to kill.
5: We all know that it'll be very hard for victims' families to gather the evidence needed for the judges.
9: Supporters of the bill say it will help protect officers who work in dangerous situations. But this police union spokesman disagrees. He says it could fuel suspicions of police impunity.
2: This will place the rights of a police officer above those of other citizens. And that should not be allowed, because a police officer is a citizen like any other. They should not be above the law.
9: The bill is a long-standing demand of the political far right. It has already passed the National Assembly, but these protesters say they will not remain quiet as the proposed legislation heads to the Senate for approval. Natasha Butler, Al Jazeera, Paris.
0: Hundreds of residents of the Spanish territory of Ceuta have rallied against the ongoing migrant crisis there. Demonstrators accuse Spain of failing to manage the influx of migrants into the North African territory. More than 10,000 people remain stranded in Ceuta 6 weeks after mass crossing from Morocco. Many are living in tents or temporary shelters on the beach. Peter Smith reports from Ceuta.
13: A mass march on the Ceuta border, this time from inside the Spanish territory towards Morocco. The citizens of Ceuta, angry, frustrated that up to 10,000 migrants are still here after more than 7 weeks, and that some even came to watch.
14: They don't... making them go away. They have to go away. That's the message from today.
15: Now they say that they're fed up waiting for the Spanish government to come up with a solution. They feel abandoned by the European Union. And so the residents of Ceuta are telling us that they're taking matters into their own hands today.
13: Authorities had been braced here for a different kind of march on this border. From the Moroccan side, rumours of a new mass crossing to liberate Ceuta had been posted online. Police and military reinforcements were drafted in. Ceuta residents mobilised.
16: We're coming to the border because we've heard news that another invasion is planned and could happen in the next few days.
13: There was no march from Morocco, but what the Spanish government is calling a deliberate campaign of misinformation was enough to instill fear.
11: They want to come to push us out. I don't know why, because Ceuta has never been Moroccan. We want to be clear. Ceuta is Spanish.
15: Do you feel like Ceuta is under attack?
17: Yes.
13: Protesters were allowed to pass the displacement camps, but it was a cause of curiosity rather than intimidation.
18: Look, everyone has their own problems. People here are dealing with their own situation. It's better for everyone if we try to understand each other.
17: There are good people here who treat us well, but there are others who look down on us. There is racism, and they treat you with contempt.
13: Say you're a resident, say the migrants can't stay, and the migrants, like Anis, want to leave.
15: You think you have skills to offer Europe?
19: Yeah, we have.
15: You're an accountant.
19: But we don't have the chance. We have the skills. All of these people have chance. We're not a criminal or something like that. We want just to work.
13: The despair of those who live here and of those who want to leave. Two sides of the same impasse. Peter Smith, Al Jazeera, Ceuta, Spain.
0: Firefighters in central Colombia are battling to contain a large forest fire burning near a popular tourist town. The wildfire has engulfed the hillside near the town of Vija de Levia. The blaze has burned about 40 hectares of native forest. Millions of tourists visit the town every year. Indonesia has deployed more than 60 aircraft and 54,000 personnel to combat forest and land fires. The blazes have spread across several provinces, particularly in Sumatra and Kalimantan, worsening air quality and raising concerns over haze. In some affected areas, schools have closed, with classrooms going online. US President Donald Trump says he's agreed to convert his proposed triumphal arch into a complex to house and deploy drones. The president cited national security concerns for the move. Aviation authorities have raised concerns over the size of the arch and its proximity to Ronald Reagan Washington National Airport. Members of an indigenous community in the Philippines say their ancestral land is under threat by a major US-backed technology hub. The planned project is part of a wider push for supplies and infrastructure needed for the global artificial intelligence boom. Karaleg reports.
20: Petronila Munoz leads an indigenous community that has lived here for generations. Now, she walks through the grasslands she calls home, wondering how long her people will be able to do so. With little information and no prior consultation, she says they received a letter from the Philippine government warning a new large-scale technology development project could threaten their land.
21: Our dream is for us to be free on our own land. That's what we dream of. What will happen to us? That's our biggest question. But we will not leave.
20: Their call is echoed in the capital, Manila, at protests against the US-led initiative called Pax Silica, which the Philippines joined in April. It's aimed at strengthening supply chains for equipment and data centers needed for technological development. The government says the initiative could bring up to $70 billion in investment and create around 190,000 jobs in fields from semiconductor manufacturing to logistics and supply chains, a significant number in a country where more than 3 million people are unemployed.
22: We have to be open up to foreign investment so that technology transfer will happen.
20: But critics say any development must also address the impact on communities.
23: They're protesting the Pax Silica initiative and the economic corridor that will take away land from Filipino farmers and indigenous people, take away mineral and water resources from the people.
20: In Tarlac province in central Luzon, an area nearly the size of 2,300 football fields has been designated as a manufacturing hub for data centers needed to power artificial intelligence in the future. But for the roughly 1,000 indigenous people living here now, the prospect of displacement is already very real. They say officials have discussed relocation, but haven't provided a map of which areas would be affected, leaving them in limbo and raising questions about whether they and the remains of their ancestors will still have a home. Karaleg, Al Jazeera.
0: OK, you're up to date. Lots more on our website, aljazeera.com. 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

0: East Asia is facing a demographic reckoning. As societies in Japan, South Korea, and Taiwan age rapidly, ideas of mortality are changing. Increasing numbers are seeking new ways to grieve.
1: 가까이 있다는 그런 느낌, 뭐 그런 느낌이 드네요.
0: From online avatars to DNA gems, AI is blurring the lines between life and death.
2: 但如果一互动下去，那不就变得走不了了吗？
0: 101 East investigates how new technology is transforming how we farewell those we love.

0: Taiwan, one man is trying to make such experiences even more immersive. Funeral director Cheng Cheng Jia wants to bring the departed out of a flat screen. He approached a local university who designed HoloLens, a spinning LED fan that tricks the eye into seeing a three-dimensional figure floating in space, which speaks phrases using AI. The inspiration for Cheng's technical innovation was personal, his grandfather's silence.
1: 但其实爷爷我有记忆以来，其实爷爷就是卧病在床，中风20多年吧，我印象中，因为我其实没有听过我爷爷的声音，他们都说我的名字郑家是我爷爷取的，但是我从头到尾有印象以来，我没有听过我爷爷讲过话，所以我会想做这件事情，也是如果假设他当时候的声音有被保留。 影像有被保留，那是不是可以还原一段他可能想跟他孙子说的话？虽然我现在有了这样子的可能服务，但是我还是没有办法复制我爷爷的声音出来，但是我觉得起码也许别的家属不会再有这样子的遗憾出现。
0: To test the HoloLens model, computer students began working with Jason Lin, whose father had died a few years ago from liver cancer. Over several weeks, they train the AI model, adjusting the vocal tone to match Jason's father.
2: 亲爱的家人们，我知道你们现在的心情一定很难过。我的离开不是终点，而是另一个旅程的开始。因为他听测试的时候，他有点没那么流畅，然后语调也比较不像，然后讲话的那个咬字可能也没有接得很顺。可是我觉得刚刚已经流畅很多了，版本在虽然他没有办法百分百一样，但是我觉得他那个已经有，我觉得会有勾起我对爸爸的一些回忆。
0: And this is the final prototype, made with Jason's father's voice, but using a stock photo image.
3: 各位，今天我的毕业典礼很谢谢你们来，我等等就准备前往下一段旅程，你们不要太早来跟我会合哦。
0: At dinner time, Jason gives his mother and younger brother a preview.
4: 你妈妈会觉得很奇怪，
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6: 看完都散。
5: 你们欢乐啊！你们看欢乐。

Over centuries, the people of Rapa Nui, or Easter Island to outsiders, have survived slavery, disease, and scarcity. Now, facing rising sea levels, the islanders are building a sustainable lifestyle that could inspire the rest of the world. 101 East explores Rapa Nui's new dawn on

0: Jazeera.
1: As we made our journey here, we saw some of the helicopters picking up some of the dead bodies that had been found here.
2: Search and rescue operations are in full swing after a brief suspension due to the weather.
3: The whole area has been completely buried in mud.
4: So many people still waiting to hear from their loved ones. We're outside a hospital in downtown Kathmandu.
5: And supplies like this are so important. Here we have water purification systems.
6: Lying in and out of this tiny little strip of dirt is very complicated and amazingly dangerous.
7: Through centuries of expulsion and persecution, an ideology was formed that would appropriate Jewish identity, facilitate the creation of Israel, and frame it within the Western world order. In a three-part series, The Big Picture charts the rise of the ethno-religious state from an imperial proxy to an indispensable ally of the West, and examines how this alliance has granted the Zionist project global impunity. The Big Picture, How Israel Won the West, Part 1 on Al Jazeera.
8: Human rights groups are asking countries to halt deportations of Haitians because they're facing a life-threatening situation back home.
9: People here vow to continue celebrating all night. There's lots of hope on the streets of Montevideo. Thousands of people gathered outside to express their concerns with Javier Milei's plans for Argentina.
8: This is the second time this year that entire areas of the province of Buenos Aires have been affected with torrential rains and flooding.

0: Hello, I'm Adrian Finnegan. This is Al Jazeera, live from Doha. The top stories this hour.
1: Best.
0: Four people are injured in a large explosion at a weapons depot in Syria. Iran says it's learned the US may be planning a new round of strikes and warns that it will retaliate if Washington follows through. Germany's far right and left celebrate following gains in state elections. Chancellor Friedrich Merz has vowed to fight on despite disastrous results. Also ahead, the AI boom is chipping away at traditional education in South Korea. How some schools are meeting that new challenge. An explosion at a weapons depot in Syria has injured at least four people. It happened at a site used by the Syrian army in a rural area near Aleppo. The local governor has told people not to approach the site of the explosion. It marks the fourth large explosion in Syria in recent weeks. It's not clear what caused this most recent blast. Al Jazeera's Abedo Hito reports now from near the site of the blast in Aleppo.
2: In the early hours of Monday morning, huge explosions rocked southern rural Aleppo in the town of El Eis. On our way here to the location of the explosions, we saw a series of blasts and ordnance flying into the sky. The problem is that this military base is surrounded by a village filled with families. We understand that there is an ongoing recovery effort. You can see this is the Syrian Arab Red Crescent, as well as ambulances. Since we've arrived, we've seen many vehicles, emergency response vehicles, entering into the location. The military base is just a few kilometers down this road, but when the blast happened, they sent ordnances flying around the area, and people here were extremely scared. The explosions were very loud and very violent. The governor of Aleppo asked people to stay at home and not try and reach this location. And this is something that has happened repeatedly since the beginning of the month throughout the country, which is becoming somewhat of a concern for everybody here in Syria. Multiple similar incidents in Idlib, as well as one just a few days ago in Deir ez-Zor, where 11 members of the Ministry of Defense were killed in those blasts. Obaid Hito, Al Jazeera.

0: Aleppo, Syria.
1: Iran says that it shot down a U.S. drone over the Strait of Hormuz. It comes as Tehran warns of, quote, a hard response if the U.S. resumes its attacks on the country. Iranian intelligence says that it's learned of a plan by the Americans and stands ready to retaliate without limitations. The IRGC spokesman says that Iran will launch new weapons with new capabilities if fighting resumes. Iran's top negotiator, Mohammad

0: Tehran has been trying to implement a cautiously calibrated pragmatism in this two-sided message that we have been hearing from the Speaker of the Parliament, who was also the head of Iranian negotiating delegation with the United States. On the one hand, there is this readiness for diplomatic engagement, and we heard the same from the Supreme National Security Council Secretary Mohsen Rezaei during his interview with Al Jazeera, saying that mediated talks with the Pakistani and Qatari side has been indeed underway, and that is indicative of potential diplomatic engagement, while we know that Tehran is expecting a Pakistani delegation headed by the Interior Ministry of the country. Again, another positive signal. However, there is also a second side to this coin, and Iranians are saying that there is readiness for another round of confrontation, and that was something echoed by the Speaker of the Parliament, the Supreme National Security Council's secretary, and also other Iranian officials, including the joint military headquarters of Khatamul Anbiya, in a very strong message today coming out to say that if the United States commits any mistake, there are going to be quote-unquote painful repercussions, running the risk of further escalation. And on that, we have been hearing from Iranians that in case of a next round of escalation, it could be even beyond the borders of region. And also Iran says there is readiness for a war of attrition in the region when it comes to Iran's capabilities. All in all, we are dealing with a very complicated situation. Iran is trying to depict its demands when it comes to potential diplomatic engagement, but whether or not Washington and Tehran can sit down to talk about all these points of contention is something that we have to keep waiting to see how future could unfold.
1: Well, Iran says that it's provided the US with a list of conditions for negotiating an end to the war. Those include ending the war on all fronts, including in Lebanon, the release of its frozen funds, estimated at more than $100 billion. Tehran is also demanding an end to the naval blockade on its ports, and an end to US interference in Iran's internal affairs. Joining us now in the studio, Alexandra Hudestanu, a military defense analyst and maritime security expert. Good to see you again, Alexandra. So from what we're seeing from military movements and signals, is there any evidence that Washington is preparing some sort of renewed bombing campaign?
2: First of all, Washington, I think, never lost the ability to continue to wage war, considering the presence in the region. But yesterday there were fairly good signals that at least something was in plan, because a number of tankers were seen on this type of flight tracker applications, platforms, which usually signals that there is movement in the air. And we know that for the best part, this war was prosecuted through air campaigns. So that means those are fairly good signals that something was happening, not necessarily maybe a campaign in preparation, but signals are there that US is considering also its military options.
1: If the US were to strike again, what would it be trying to achieve that 7 months of military action have so far failed to do?
2: I think this is the question that's on everybody's mind, because it's clear that at this point the level of political will and military will that US has been okay with accepting didn't really curb Iranian will, and didn't really got Iran to be in a position that US would be happy with in terms of negotiations and what they want to get out of this particular war. So, I think that's a question that's left to be answered. And the way US could prosecute this military action continuously would be more of the same. So, because at this point, they don't really have any other tools in the region, apart from the tools that we already seen. It's just a matter of how big the intensity of that particular action would be.
1: Let's broaden this out. The Houthis have launched a ballistic missile towards Riyadh for the first time in their latest escalation. What does that tell us about their capability and their willingness to widen out the conflict? Are the two now inextricably linked? Are we looking at a regional war here? We've got what's going on between the US and Iran and what's going on with the Houthis in Saudi Arabia.
2: We've been in a regional war for a longer while. We have also the Lebanon front, which is open and still active. And the Houthis just joining in this moment here could be interpreted as opportunistic on the Houthis side, because the Houthis have been one of the more, let's say, independent proxies of Iran in terms of action. But we also know they have been constantly supplied or constantly

0: backed up by Iran, including military technology, especially missile capability and drones. And I've always claimed that Houthis have been basically the prototype that Iran has generally used in terms of drone warfare, in terms of blockades on the maritime strait. And we have seen that campaign 23-25, how effective it was and how much pain it brought to the global shipping. What we see in Hormuz is basically the same model, just applied by a state-level actor with more sophistication. Now, the Houthis joining, again, as I said, it might be seen opportunistic, but we have to look at the targets the Houthis have preferred during this past week or so. The East-West pipeline, which was also something that Iran has always accused as a means of Saudi Arabia cheating its way out of this responsibility in the region, where Iran has tried to basically block the entire region from exporting as long as they cannot export anything. So that could be seen as clearer indication that there is some form of alignment between what Iran is doing and would want to do and what Houthis are done. And I've always said that the proxies of Iran will be the wild card that Iran will use, even if Iran will look like they respect their end of a bargain.
1: And as far as pressure on the Bab al-Mandab Strait is concerned, the Houthis say that they're not going to attack American vessels, but will continue to attack Saudi-linked shipping. From a maritime perspective, can such a selective guarantee be credible or even workable?
0: The Houthis in the 23-25 campaign, they said they will attack only Israeli-linked shipping. The problem with shipping is that it's usually a multitude of jurisdictions stepping one onto the other. You have cargo ownership, you have ship ownership, you have ship operators, you have crews, you have legislation regarding the flag registry, which usually are not necessarily aligned for most of the ships out there. So you have this mosaic of jurisdiction and responsibilities and interests on one single vessel. So Houthis could pick up a vastly wider range of ships and still claim they have respected their own setup condition of what Saudi shipping means. Because a ship can call into a Saudi port, and we've seen this argument on the Houthi side on Israeli-linked ship when they attack ships just for the fact that maybe 5 or 10 years ago that ship particularly called an Israeli port. So this is a very broad claim for distinction of what can mean or what cannot mean a target in the Bab el-Mandeb Strait, in the wider Red Sea.
1: Good to talk to you again, Alexandru. Many thanks indeed.
0: Thank you so much.
1: Qatar's prime minister has called the economic fallout from the Iran war an earthquake. Mohammed bin Abdulrahman Al Thani made the comments at the Qatar Economic Forum in New York. He's called for confidence-building measures across the region and an end to repeated cycles of escalation. The prime minister also announced the creation of Doha Investment, a new arm of Qatar's sovereign wealth fund focused on opportunities at home. Al Jazeera's Kristen Salumi reports now from New York.
2: The prime minister outlined a shift in Qatar's investment strategy from international to more domestic focus. In fact, he announced that the country would be investing more than $38 billion in domestic infrastructure in the coming 5 years. That's meant to attract private investors and send the message of Qatar's resilience, even as he acknowledged that the ongoing conflict is having an impact on the region.
3: Iran is our neighbor. We need to understand that without having a security framework that brings us all together as Gulf countries with Iran, ensuring that none of us is posing a threat on the other, this region will not just be, continuing in the same way as it used to be. We have to act together responsibly as a region, and to make sure that we are having a good relation with Iran and Iran has a good relation with the Gulf countries.
2: He's delivering that message as world leaders gather in New York ahead of the UN General Assembly. And it's a message that no doubt will be repeated when he and other Gulf countries meet with President Donald Trump on Tuesday. Kristen Salumi, Al Jazeera, New York.
1: In Yemen, dozens of fighters on both sides of the conflict have been killed in battles in recent days. The Ansar al-Houthis and government forces are still fighting for control over different parts of the country. Government forces have released a video of what they say were attacks on Houthis.

0: security positions in Al Baida. Elsewhere, government forces have reinforced their positions around Marib, a major gas and oil production hub. They say they've repelled Houthi attacks there. In Lajj, fighting is centred around mountains overlooking the strategic Bab el-Mandab Strait, which government forces are trying to take back. Battles are also continuing around Taiz. Well, Marib is a stronghold for the internationally recognised government, but it's coming under increasing pressure from Houthi forces. The city's become a refuge for hundreds of thousands of families displaced by the war. But as Al Jazeera's Mohammed Al-Qadi reports, even basic necessities are becoming harder to secure.
1: Ahmed Hassan fled al-Durihimi in western Yemen with his family, leaving behind a home and a life that were no longer safe. Their destination was Marib, hundreds of kilometres away. It was a long and difficult journey. The family took only what they could carry. It was not the first time they had been forced to leave their home.
2: We were displaced at Al Mansouria in 2015 and stayed there for 3 months. Then we moved directly to Taif and Al Nuhayla. After about 3 years, we moved to Al Khuha. We stayed there for around 7 years. Then the latest disaster struck and we were forced to move again.
1: There are hundreds of thousands of families like Ahmed's. Since the war began, successive waves of violence have uprooted communities, forcing people to flee repeatedly. Now, Marib is under mounting pressure. Temporary camps and shelters are struggling to cope as humanitarian needs outpace the response. Authorities estimate more than 2 million displaced people are living in Marib, spread across more than 200 camps.
3: This new wave of displacement will worsen the suffering of displaced people who lack even the most basic necessities, including shelter, food and medicine. We appeal to the United Nations and international organizations to intervene urgently.
1: A visit to several displacement camps in northern Marib shows the scale of the hardship and how basic services fall short of what these families need. These children are gathering outside a makeshift school. It used to consist of two tents, but the wind blew one away.
4: Some students do not attend school because of the scorching heat. We need tents to serve as classrooms, as well as supplies, uniforms and books. We're also missing parts of the curriculum.
1: This is the reality across northern Marib, a barren landscape dotted with makeshift shelters. They left their homes in search of safety. They arrived at displacement camps, carrying only what they could save from the lives they once knew. But for many families in Yemen, displacement does not end when they reach a camp. They need more than a temporary shelter. They need security, basic services, and the chance to rebuild without being forced to flee again.
5: Mohammed Al-Qadi, Al Jazeera. من مخيم السويداء للنازحين شمالي محافظة مأرب.
0: The Ansar al-Houthi's latest attacks on Saudi Arabia have once again highlighted the group's growing military reach. On Saturday, the Yemeni movement claimed that it had targeted the Saudi capital, Riyadh, as well as oil facilities in Yanbu. So how has a group rooted in Yemen's northern mountains developed the weapons and capabilities to strike targets across the region? Al Jazeera's Ali Hashim explains.
6: Fighters from these mountains use both Kalashnikovs and ballistic missiles. The Ansarullah Houthis emerged from northern Yemen. The latest claimed attacks on Saudi Arabia demonstrate ambitions reaching far beyond those highlands. During the war on Gaza, they launched missiles and drones towards Israel, describing some missiles as hypersonic. But how did they acquire these capabilities? They date back to 2014. The Houthis' takeover of state institutions and alliance with forces loyal to former President Ali Abdullah Saleh provided access to military stockpiles and trained personnel. Years of fighting helped build experience. And it was all bolstered by outside assistance. U.S. intelligence assessment identify Iranian origin missiles and drones in the Houthi arsenal. Saudi Arabia accuses Tehran of arming the movement. Iran has repeatedly denied supplying weapons. The distinction is between obtaining finished weapons, assembling important components, and developing systems locally. Each requires a different level of expertise and outside support. More recently, it was reported that fighters in northern Yemen, believed to be Houthis, sought help from Anthropic's artificial intelligence model, Claude, to develop guided weapons. At sea, their capacity to disrupt is already established. During the Gaza war, Houthi attacks forced major shipping companies to divert vessels away from the Red Sea. The blockade of Saudi shipping since late July builds on that. And this month, gains in the port of Mukha and islands in the Bab el-Mandeb Strait have provided the group with tighter control over the crucial maritime choke point, ultimately giving the Houthis the ability to disrupt trade far beyond Yemen's shores. Ali Hashim, Al Jazeera.
0: An Israeli settler has been killed in a shooting attack in the occupied West Bank. A person armed with a rifle fired at vehicles near Halamish, a settlement west of Ramallah. Israeli forces say they shot and wounded a suspect who fled the scene. Soldiers then raided a hospital in the city of Ramallah and arrested the suspect. The Israeli army has been besieging the town of Bidu in the occupied West Bank, where the suspect is from. The army continues to hold at least 53 Palestinians in a house it took over in the town. The soldiers are raiding homes, vandalizing property, and assaulting Palestinians. Schools and shops are closed as a result of the continued raid. Well, the Israeli army has killed a Palestinian man at the Ghanim military checkpoint near Jenin in the occupied West Bank. They say that he was trying to ram them with his vehicle. And in occupied East Jerusalem, the Israeli army fired grenades during a raid on the neighborhood of Sur Baha, setting three shops on fire. The Israeli military has ramped up its raids across the occupied East Jerusalem and West Bank in recent weeks. Let's go live now to Ramallah in the occupied West Bank. Al Jazeera's Nida Ibrahim is there. Bring us up to speed with what's happening right now there in the occupied West Bank, Nida.
7: Well, Adrian, we have to remember that the Israelis do not need an excuse, do not need an Israeli being killed or an attack against Israeli settlers to launch attacks and raids in the occupied West Bank. We've been reporting since the morning about this raid ongoing in Salfit, bringing large deployment of Israeli soldiers and raiding the city, as well as interrogating Palestinians, moving from house to house, intimidating people, disrupting their daily lives. That's in Salfit in the north of the occupied West Bank. In Bidu, where the believed perpetrator is from, there is the third incursion by the Israeli forces since the attack took place yesterday. According to Palestinians there, the Israeli forces are conducting these massive detention and interrogations where they bring many people in a certain place. They conduct field interrogations, and some of them are being taken to Israeli military prisons or Israeli interrogation centers. This is yet another example of how Israel uses one incident, one attack, under the pretext of collecting more intelligence and collecting more information, whether anyone was helping the believed perpetrator. But they use that to create fear, to create more a sense of they know what's going on. They are in control. They will be cracking down on families and on Palestinians and get them to pay the price for one attack that's happened very close to Ramallah. Yesterday, we've seen how many people were stuck at checkpoints, at really random places because they could not get home because of the nature of the blockade of the Israeli attacks that took place and of the Israeli checkpoints that prevented Palestinians from going back and forth. And as you mentioned there about Sur Baher, this is a town in occupied East Jerusalem where Israeli forces have been raiding and setting shops on fire, causing really another scene of fear amongst Palestinians who sometimes are confronting with the Israeli forces, but as anyone here would tell you, the Israeli forces do not need an excuse to raid villages, to raid towns, to interrogate people, and to remind them who has the upper control over their lives.
0: And tell us more about this incident, which ultimately led to Israeli forces going into a hospital to make an arrest.
7: Well, Adrian, we are standing here in front of the Etch Clinic Hospital. This is where the incident took place. And Israeli forces say that they've received intelligence that the believed perpetrator was indeed receiving treatment in this hospital. As you can see, it's in a residential area, very close to a hotel, shops, and people were just going about their daily lives when this area was heavily raided by Israeli forces, by Israeli soldiers, who then went into the hospital room and arrested the believed person whom they say has conducted the attack that left one Israeli settler killed. And that has created some sort of a debate in Israeli media by the Israeli National Security Minister, Etamar Ben-Gvir, who is reminding everyone that the Israeli Knesset has passed the law of capital punishment against Palestinians who conduct attacks against Israelis. There are other outlets that say that Ben-Gvir has criticized the conduct of the army because they arrested the man injured and did not do any field assassination. This is something that we've seen time and again, not just in this hospital. We've reported on countless stories of Israeli forces raiding places of worship, places of medical centers. And in Jenin, one day we reported how the Israeli forces conducted an assassination inside the hospital, a field assassination where Palestinians were just receiving treatment. This is the nature of how Palestinians' lives are and how little Israel regards international law and the protection provided to places like the hospital behind me.
0: Al Jazeera's Nida Ibrahim reporting live from Ramallah in the occupied West Bank. Nida, many thanks. Germany's Chancellor Friedrich Merz has described his party's performance in Sunday's state election as a disaster. Exit polls show the far-right AfD won the most votes in Mecklenburg-Western Pomerania, while Merz's CDU fell below the 5% threshold needed to enter the state parliament. In Berlin, the CDU finished second behind the Left Party. The results have put further pressure on Merz, who's vowed to remain chancellor. Al Jazeera's Dominic Cain reports from Schwerin in northern Germany.
8: Monday morning here in Schwerin, and as people wake up and head to work, they do so in a state whose political landscape has changed markedly. Why? Well, simply because the state parliament will now have, as a consequence of Sunday's election, the AfD, the far-right AfD, as the largest party in it. But we know also that they won't form a government in this parliament. Why? Well, because the Social Democrats currently govern the states, won enough seats that with the other small parties, they'll be able to form a government. But one party has now become a small party itself, the Christian Democrats. They won't even have seats in this parliament. The worst ever result of the party in this entire country since the end of World War II. Chancellor Merz called it a disaster, but he's not quitting anytime soon. Why? As he looks at the result in the Berlin state election and says, that was respectable, I can carry on. But the question for him is, will his party let him do it? And for the other parties, the far left is now going to get a shot at governing in Berlin in a coalition with other parties. Lots for them to think about, but crucially for Friedrich Merz, what does he do next? Dominic Cain, Al Jazeera, Schwerin.
0: Ulrich Bruckner is Professor of Political Science at Stanford University in Berlin. He joins us now live from the German capital. Good to see you again, Professor. Is the common message here ideological polarization or simply a rejection of Germany's traditional governing parties?
9: Well, I think it's a mix of various factors. There's a very strong personal component. What we saw in Mecklenburg-Vorpommern shows that people in the East don't feel loyal to parties. And if they're convinced by candidates, it can be possible that what looked like a landslide victory for a right-wing party turns into a spectacular rebound by the governor from the Social Democratic Party because she knew how to address people. The same was true 2 weeks ago in Saxony-Anhalt, when it was first and foremost about the candidates, that Friedrich Merz was extremely unpopular, and a Mr. Nice Guy kind of a candidate from the right-wing parties managed to win the hearts and minds of people. What we see is that there's less of a loyalty with parties in general, but more so in the eastern part of Germany.
0: The other parties continue to rule out governing with the AfD, but if it repeatedly emerges as the largest party, how sustainable is that political firewall?
9: Well, on the one hand, it looks as if this is something like an unstoppable trend. So more and more parts of Germany feel convinced by a simplistic, racist, ideologically right-wing narrative of Alternative für Deutschland. But I doubt whether it continues to be like this, because a lot of their supporters want to express protest. And at a certain point, it becomes tiring to protest and protest without neither seeing convincing alternative results nor major things changing, because people also understand that not everything is homegrown or dependent on the leading candidate, but it's a mishmash of also a number of external factors that cannot be just changed by changing the political personnel.
0: Berlin moved in the opposite direction, with the Left Party winning on a promise to tackle soaring rents, to nationalise large housing portfolios. What does that tell us about the importance of local issues compared with national politics?
9: Well, first of all, it tells a story that Western-type democratic systems do what they are designed to. You give voters a choice, and they make choices according to their preferences. And the city of Berlin is a very different demographic package compared with rural parts of Germany like Mecklenburg-Vorpommern. The Linke is a very young and urban party, and they focus on housing. Housing is the number one issue in the city, in which costs of living became unbearable, especially for young people. But it also shows that they are committed to diversity and an open society, and this is why they vote for a party that stands for both. So it's possible to vote for change, if this change brings the expected results, because they want to go as far as socializing real estate companies. That remains to be seen, because their coalition partners in the center of the political spectrum don't really show an appetite to support radical moves like this.
0: And the Chancellor's CDU recorded its worst state result since 1949, yet he says that he's going to press ahead with tax and pension and healthcare reforms. Does he still have the political authority to do that? Can his coalition survive another defeat of this scale?
9: Well, he expected this to be a very critical moment in his chancellorship. And this is why he did something no German chancellor has done ever before. 3 minutes after the first polls were presented on television, he entered the stage and made a short but very straightforward statement that he's convinced that he's the right person and that he's convinced that there is no alternative to his reforms. So the ones who elected him 1.5 years and elect a man of the past are now either disappointed because he's a man of the past, or they are convinced that he is not doing enough to be a man of the past, and he personally is convinced that he's the right man to bring stability to the country. So I don't expect anything to happen anytime soon, because there's neither a candidate who shows appetite to do a job like Chancellor in Germany, nor is the political calendar very supportive. We will see 10 major elections in the European Union next year. And if Germany becomes an unpredictable player in times of financial budget negotiations, with Germany being the largest net payer, and the announcement that Germany wants to become the biggest provider of security in the European part of NATO, and it will be extremely complicated to avoid negative consequences in countries that are looking what's happening in Germany. So I think Merz will fight for his survival, and the CDU will not necessarily like it, but basically wait until there is no other way.
0: Good to talk to you again, Professor. Many thanks indeed for being with us. Still to come on Al Jazeera, Vladimir Putin's United Russia Party heads towards a landslide victory.

0: in parliamentary elections. And people in Spain's Ceuta protest over what they say is the government's failure to contain an influx of migrants on the territory.
1: Deep in the Brazilian Amazon, the Axaninka are inspiring global environmental action.
2: They're pushing on a number of fronts to bring the attention of the world to what is going on here.
1: Through cultural revival and environmental stewardship, their efforts honor ancestral traditions while shaping a sustainable future for the planet.
2: Thousands of trees planted here. All that work is just mind-blowing.
1: Earthrise, we are nature. Message from the Amazon on Al Jazeera.
3: The only way to get into Port-au-Prince right now is by helicopter. We're heading down a dirt road towards an epicenter of Mexico's violence.
4: Scientists believe that there's a natural top-out point in the number of grey whales that their ecosystem can support.
5: These people are now struggling even more to get across. The water's a lot deeper here. It's just another obstacle as they try and get into the United States.

0: It's good to have you with us. This is Al Jazeera, live from Doha. Let's remind you of the main news this hour. Four people have been injured in a massive explosion at a weapons depot near Aleppo in Syria. The local governor has told people not to approach the site. Iran says that it shot down a US drone over the Strait of Hormuz. It comes as Tehran says it's learned of a plan by the Americans and stands ready to retaliate without limitations. The IRGC spokesman says Iran will launch new weapons with new capabilities if fighting resumes. And the Israeli military continues to raid several areas across the occupied West Bank the day after it killed a Palestinian man at a checkpoint and a shooting that killed a settler. Hospitals across Gaza are struggling with fuel shortages. They're running low on the supplies that they need to run generators and power life-saving medical equipment. Israel continues to restrict the import of both fuel and engine oil. Al Jazeera's Tariq Abu Azoum has been to a medical facility in Deir al-Balah to see the impact.
1: This is Al-Aqsa Hospital in central Gaza. This hospital is a lifeline for thousands of people here, with multiple medical wards are still operating to keep healthcare going. But now, this hospital, along with many others across Gaza, are running into a problem that could completely bring their medical services to a standstill. Hospital officials say their fuel supplies are running dangerously low. Fuel here is not simply about keeping the lights on. It powers generators, it supports refrigeration and allows for many critical and life-saving medical equipment and departments to stay open and operational. The WHO has often stepped in and bring fuel needed for Gaza's healthcare system in partnership with international organizations. Yet Gaza's health ministry is saying that the amount of fuel left cannot sustain life-saving medical operations and also works to continue operations on the ground. Yet many of Gaza's hospitals are still waiting for that fuel to get through into the strip. But every day the question is becoming more urgent. How long can a hospital keep treating patients when the fuel needed to keep it running is running out? Tariq Abu Azoum, Al Jazeera, Deir al-Balah, Palestine.
0: World leaders are gathering in New York for the UN General Assembly, and alongside the speeches and meetings is a quiet battle over who leads the institution itself. UN Secretary General Antonio Guterres is leaving office at the end of this year, and the race to replace him is underway. As Gabriel Elizondo reports now, his successor will inherit an office defined by immense expectations, but with little power.
2: Within weeks of shipping grinding to a halt in the Strait of Hormuz because of the war, UN Secretary General Antonio Guterres set up a UN-led task force to try to facilitate opening it. 5 months later, that task force produced its first plan to kickstart opening the passageway, but for it to have a chance, the countries fighting over it would have to agree, and they haven't.
3: We have everything ready to do it, of course. It can only be done if the countries that are involved in this conflict all agree to accept the mechanism.
2: The UN's inability to reopen the strait illustrates the limits of the organization and who leads it. But it wasn't always this way. In 1956, when Egypt blocked the Suez Canal, Secretary General Dag Hammarskjöld stepped in and worked through the UN General Assembly to deploy an emergency force that reopened the canal 5 months later. 70 years on, the space for that kind of executive action has narrowed, constrained by a risk-averse institution combined with a more fractured geopolitical order. The UN Charter defines the Secretary General as the organization's chief administrative officer with the power of Article 99, the right to put any threat to international peace he deems urgent in front of the Security Council for action. In 2023, he invoked Article 99, telling the Council that Gaza was deteriorating into a catastrophe with potentially irreversible implications. A ceasefire resolution followed within 2 days. 13 of the 15 Council members voted for it.
4: We regretfully could not support it.
2: The United States vetoed. The war continued. Guterres' term comes to an end this year, after which his legacy will be written, but on the conflicts that defined his tenure, Gaza, Sudan, Ukraine, the office could appeal, but could not compel.
5: Throughout history, the leaders of the United Nations have faced the reality that one of their main powers is trying to convince warring parties to sit down and talk, rather than solving the underlying issues that they are fighting over. Gabriel Zondo, Al Jazeera, United Nations in New York.
0: And don't forget, you can see our continuing special coverage of the UN General Assembly 2026 live from UN headquarters in New York, beginning at 1500 hours GMT on Monday. An overnight Russian drone attack has injured five people in the Ukrainian city of Zaporizhia. Footage shows a large fire inside a building and burnt-out vehicles. Authorities say that residential buildings were also targeted. That's after Ukraine launched its largest-ever attack on Russia. At least three people were killed in the Moscow region after Kyiv launched almost 2,000 drones. The attack threatened to overshadow Russia's parliamentary elections, but voting continued for a third day. With polls now closed, early results show Vladimir Putin's United Russia Party leading by a landslide. It's the first vote since the country's full-scale invasion of Ukraine. Al Jazeera's Dmitry Medvedenko reports from Moscow.
6: An oil refinery burns on the outskirts of Moscow. Residential buildings damaged. In the early hours of the final day of voting in Russia's parliamentary election, a massive swarm of drones broke through the city's defenses. Moscow's mayor describing it as the largest attack since the war began, but an ultimately unsuccessful attempt to disrupt the vote. Polls opened as planned, despite the strikes and countless cyber attacks that the government here says were launched too. Voters told us the attacks increased anxiety, but also strengthened their resolve.
7: There is fear, of course. We are in Moscow. To expect every time we go to sleep that there may be a blast, an attack, a fire, it's scary. But this hasn't affected the way we voted.
8: We went to vote to show unity and resolve to deal a final crushing blow to the collective enemy that has surrounded Russia.
6: The election comes more than 4 years into Russia's full-scale invasion of Ukraine. All parties in the running support the war after the only one campaigning to end it was barred by the Supreme Court.
9: When parties are banned from running for no reason, what kind of optimism can there be?
6: Voting was also taking place in Russian-occupied parts of Kherson, Zaporizhia, Donetsk and Luhansk in Ukraine, as well as Crimea. Those areas will also send representatives to the new Duma. The Central Election Commission says turnout was higher than in the previous two parliamentary elections. And as the last polls closed across Russia's 11 time zones, the first results started coming in. United Russia winning by a landslide. Moscow's mayor and other party leaders ecstatic.
10: The enemy, the Kyiv regime, did everything possible to disrupt the election and change the political situation in the country, but the result was the exact opposite.
11: So what do these early results tell us? United Russia increasing its lead compared to the 2021 pre-war election, as well as a higher voter turnout, means the message from the Central Election Commission is that the people have rallied around the flag despite the war being increasingly felt on home soil. Dmitry Medvedenko, Al Jazeera, Moscow.
0: Indonesia has deployed more than 60 aircraft and 54,000 personnel to combat forest and bushfires. The blazes have spread across several provinces, particularly Sumatra and Kalimantan, worsening air quality and raising concerns over haze. In some affected areas, schools have closed with classes going online. Hundreds of people living in the Spanish territory of Ceuta have rallied against the ongoing migrant crisis there. Demonstrators accuse Spain of failing to manage the influx of migrants into the North African territory. More than 10,000 people remain stranded in Ceuta 6 weeks after a mass crossing from Morocco. Many are living in tents, or temporary shelters on the beach. Peter Smith reports now from Ceuta.
12: A mass march on the Ceuta border, this time from inside the Spanish territory towards Morocco. The citizens of Ceuta, angry, frustrated that up to 10,000 migrants are still here after more than 7 weeks, and that some even came to watch.
13: They don't... making them go away. They have to go away. That's the message from today.
1: Now, they say that they're fed up waiting for the Spanish government to come up with a solution. They feel abandoned by the European Union. And so the residents of Ceuta are telling us that they're taking matters into their own hands today.
12: Authorities had been braced here for a different kind of march on this border. From the Moroccan side, rumours of a new mass crossing to liberate Ceuta had been posted online. Police and military reinforcements were drafted in. Ceuta residents mobilised.
14: We're coming to the border because we've heard news that another invasion is planned and could happen in the next few days.
12: There was no march from Morocco, but what the Spanish government is calling a deliberate campaign of misinformation was enough to instill fear.
15: They want to come to push us out. I don't know why, because Ceuta has never been Moroccan. We want to be clear, Ceuta is Spanish.
12: Do you feel like Ceuta is under attack?
16: Yes.
12: Protesters were allowed to pass the displacement camps, but it was a cause of curiosity rather than intimidation.
17: Look, everyone has their own problems. People here are dealing with their own situation. It's better for everyone if we try to understand each other.
18: There are good people here who treat us well, but there are others who look down on us. There is racism, and they treat you with contempt.
12: Ceuta residents say the migrants can't stay, and the migrants, like Anis, want to leave.
1: You think you have skills to offer Europe?
19: Yeah, we have.
1: You're an accountant.
19: But we don't have the chance. We have the skills. All of these people have chance. We're not a criminal or something like that. We want to work.
12: The despair of those who live here and of those who want to leave. Two sides of the same impasse. Peter Smith, Al Jazeera, Ceuta, Spain.
0: Still ahead on Al Jazeera, thousands protest in France against a bill that critics say would give police a license to kill. And...
20: for generations, the South Korean dream meant becoming a doctor, lawyer, or civil servant. But the AI boom is paving the way to a top-tier career for tech-savvy teens. We find out how.
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25: Is President Trump testing the limits of U.S. leverage and power? 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How is the war on Iran impacting where the Trump administration actually stands with Americans and the rest of the world?
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26: Investigating the use and abuse of power across the globe on Al Jazeera.

0: Hello again. In France, thousands have demonstrated against proposed legislation that would give police a presumption of legitimate self-defence when using their weapons. Supporters of the bill say that it'll provide greater protection for officers in the line of duty. Critics, though, condemn it as a licence to kill. Natasha Butler reports from Paris.
1: A French police officer pushes a young man to the ground. The man, later identified as 29-year-old Youssef, is shown clutching his head in this video that was filmed in the city of Carcassonne in June, but posted online last week. The footage emerged just days after another video from the same city was leaked. This time, police on patrol, including an officer linked to the far-right National Rally Party, are heard repeatedly using racist and misogynist language.
2: Une vieille, elle a percuté un bougnoule, apparemment.
1: Asa Traoré has campaigned against police violence since her brother Adama died in custody a decade ago.
3: When you talk about police violence, you have to also talk about systematic racism in the French police force. We must not be scared of saying it. It's that racism that kills people.
1: Police brutality has long been debated in France. Rights groups condemn what they say is an excessive use of force. The killing of a teenage driver by an officer in 2023 fueled days of unrest. Now some fear that new proposed legislation could make things worse.
4: The proposed law would give a police officer who shoots someone the benefit of the doubt. It would be presumed that they acted lawfully, and that would shift the burden of proof onto the victims or their family.
1: Some here say it's a license to kill.
5: We all know that it'll be very hard for victims' families to gather the evidence needed for the judges.
1: Supporters of the bill say it will help protect officers who work in dangerous situations. But this police union spokesman disagrees. He says it could fuel suspicions of police impunity.
6: This will place the rights of a police officer above those of other citizens. And that should not be allowed, because a police officer is a citizen like any other. They should not be above the law.
1: The bill is a long-standing demand of the political far right. It has already passed the National Assembly, but these protesters say they will not remain quiet as the proposed legislation heads to the Senate for approval. Natasha Butler, Al Jazeera, Paris.
0: The Afghan government says that a Pakistani airstrike has killed at least three people and injured four others. It says the attack targeted Kunar province, located in northeastern Afghanistan. Kunar's provincial spokesperson told Al Jazeera that the airstrike hit at around 4 a.m. local time. At least five people have died after heavy rain triggered flash floods in the Indian state of Kerala. Homes have been damaged following a landslide in the district of Idukki. Rescue teams are searching for a number of people who are still missing. Members of an indigenous community in the Philippines say their ancestral land is under threat from a major US-backed technology hub. The planned project is part of a wider push for supplies and infrastructure needed for the global artificial intelligence boom. Kara Legg reports.
7: Petronila Munoz leads an indigenous community that has lived here for generations. Now, she walks through the grasslands she calls home, wondering how long her people will be able to do so. With little information and no prior consultation, she says they received a letter from the Philippine government warning a new large-scale technology development project could threaten their land.
8: Our dream is for us to be free on our own land. That's what we dream of.

0: What will happen to us? That's our biggest question. But we will not leave.
1: Their call is echoed in the capital, Manila, at protests against the US-led initiative called Pax Silica, which the Philippines joined in April. It's aimed at strengthening supply chains for equipment and data centers needed for technological development. The government says the initiative could bring up to $70 billion in investment and create around 190,000 jobs in fields from semiconductor manufacturing to logistics and supply chains, a significant number in a country where more than 3 million people are unemployed.
2: We have to be open up to foreign investment so that technology transfer will happen.
1: But critics say any development must also address the impact on communities.
3: We are protesting the Pax Silica initiative and the economic corridor that will take away land from Filipino farmers and indigenous people, take away mineral and water resources from the people.
1: In Tarlac province in central Luzon, an area nearly the size of 2,300 football fields has been designated as a manufacturing hub for data centers needed to power artificial intelligence in the future. But for the roughly 1,000 indigenous people living here now, the prospect of displacement is already very real. They say officials have discussed relocation, but haven't provided a map of which areas would be affected, leaving them in limbo and raising questions about whether they and the remains of their ancestors will still have a home. Kara Legg, Al Jazeera.
4: A surge in demand for artificial intelligence is transforming the economy and career pathways in South Korea. Semiconductor exports hit $173 billion last year and could double in 2026. Al Jazeera's Jack Barton visited one of a growing number of trade schools that provide a direct route to the chip factory floor.
5: At this South Korean high school, all subjects revolve around the production of semiconductors.
6: The biggest advantage is that students learn at school what they'll actually be doing in the industry so they can start working right away.
5: The school says 96% of students are hired when they graduate, sometimes earlier.
7: The biggest thing is the sense of security. I don't have to worry about whether I'm going to university or looking for a job after graduation.
8: The AI boom has made semiconductors South Korea's most valuable export. And its two biggest chip makers, Samsung and SK Hynix, now account for about 50% of the country's benchmark stock index.
5: Those companies offer workers annual bonuses averaging $500,000. At this open day, making chips that power AI is also seen by parents as one job the industry won't be taking anytime soon.
9: When ChatGPT 6 came out, there was even talk about the end of office jobs.
5: The school says inquiries have shot up in the past 12 months.
10: In the past, around 100 people might attend an information session. Now we're seeing more than 500.
5: This is the oldest semiconductor high school, but three more have opened in the past 2 years, and another two are on the way. Memory chips are a famously cyclical business. Boom, then glut. But with a labor shortage predicted for another decade, thanks to demand, doctor, lawyer, and civil servant have a new competitor on the career wish list. Jack Barton, Al Jazeera, Umsong County, South Korea.
4: I'll be back with the latest on the day's top stories in just a moment.
11: The latest news.
12: The vast majority died right here in New York City, where the Twin Towers collapsed.
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13: Zelensky's reading of this situation is that there is no agreement. There is a proposal that might lead to an agreement.
11: From the heart of the story.
14: The state police tell us that they usually head out in a coordinated effort to try and keep the streets safe.
15: Crazed militants let loose with gunfire on police.
16: A controversial 1968 confrontation unpicked by curious students.
17: Question everything that anybody tells you, including what I'm telling you right now.
16: As they unravel their history, they emerge as activists.
17: I was so naive to what really happened right here.
18: Those who do not study the past are condemned to repeat it.

0: Hello again, I'm Adrian Finnegan. This is Al Jazeera, live from Doha. The top stories this hour. A town in the occupied West Bank is under siege by the Israeli army after a settler was shot and killed. Iran warns the US against any new round of strikes, saying that it'll retaliate with a painful response. Four people are injured in a large explosion at a weapons depot in Syria. Plus,
1: for generations, the South Korean dream meant becoming a doctor, lawyer, or civil servant. But the AI boom is paving the way to a top-tier career for tech-savvy teens. We find out how.
0: The town of Bidu in the occupied West Bank is under siege by the Israeli army. At least 53 Palestinians are being held in a house that the military has taken over. Soldiers are raiding a number of homes, vandalizing property and assaulting Palestinians. Schools and shops are closed as the raid continues. It comes after a Palestinian man from Bidu was accused of shooting and killing an Israeli settler on Sunday. A person armed with a rifle fired at vehicles near Halamish, a settlement west of Ramallah. Israeli forces say they shot and wounded a suspect who fled the scene. Soldiers then raided a hospital in the city of Ramallah and arrested the suspect. The Israeli army has killed a Palestinian man at Ghanim military checkpoint near Jenin in the occupied West Bank. They say he was trying to ram them with his vehicle. And in occupied East Jerusalem, the Israeli army fired grenades during a raid on the neighborhood of Sur Baha, setting three shops on fire. The Israeli military has ramped up its raids across the occupied East Jerusalem and West Bank in recent weeks. Let's go live now to Ramallah. Al Jazeera's Nida Ibrahim is there. Bring us up to speed with what exactly is going on right now in the occupied West Bank.
2: Well, let's first start with Salfit. Israeli forces raided Salfit, which is a city in the northern occupied West Bank. They surrounded a house, a large building that contains more than 75 apartments, and told people that they have 1 week to evacuate it before it will be demolished. Now, the excuse the Israeli forces has given is that someone who was serving in a government that belonged to Hamas, that was easy 20 years ago, and they were telling them that because he lives there, that building will be demolished because of his affiliation with Hamas 20 years ago. This is a situation that we've been seeing a lot of. Israeli forces trying to demolish homes without even a prior attack happening, prior existence in Area C, because this building is indeed in Area A in the occupied West Bank. But as we've been reporting in the past few weeks, Israel has been really dealing with all of the occupied West Bank as one entity under attack, no matter the classifications and which control these areas fall under. This is in Salfit. In Bidu, Israeli forces continue their attack, continue their raid, putting massive numbers of Palestinians under what they do a lot.

of, which is collective punishment. Basically reminding people that if anyone decides to do any attack from any village, then everyone in that village or in the vicinity will pay the price for that. That's why we've been seeing massive detentions being held, also open investigations, interrogations.

0: preparation for a demolition of that house in Sur Baher as well. That's a city in the parameters of the area inside the Israeli separation wall. Yes, it is Palestinian areas under international law, but they have been besieged by the Israeli separation wall. The Israeli forces continue to raid these Palestinian communities, wrecking havoc, and Israeli settlers continue to attack Palestinians there. That led to confrontations, and then we've seen how Israeli forces were setting shops on fire by firing towards these areas. It is a tense situation in the occupied West Bank, wherever you go. But really, Palestinians would tell you that Israel does not need an excuse, does not need an attack, does not need anything to make lives for Palestinians unbearable day in and day out.
1: And tell us more about this incident, which ultimately led to Israeli forces raiding that hospital behind you and making an arrest.
0: Yes, Adrian, according to Israeli forces, they received intelligence that the believed perpetrator of the attack that took place very close to where we are near the illegal Israeli settlement of Halmij, very close to the Palestinian town of Nabi Saleh. They chased him here, believing that he was receiving treatment. This is the hospital, the Ach Clinic Hospital. It falls in a residential area. There is a hotel nearby. There are shops, and people often come here to receive treatment or to just go about their daily lives. A very vibrant place in Ramallah, and still it did not save it from being attacked and raided by the Israeli forces. You know, wherever you go, there is a sanctity of places where people receive treatment. But that does not seem to be the case for Palestinians who continue to see how Israel violates international law, violates any sanctity of any organization, just to make it difficult for Palestinians to go about their daily lives. And there was some debate in Israeli media regarding how the Israelis arrested that man, with the Israeli National Security Minister, Itamar Ben-Gvir, reminding everyone that Israel has the capital punishment. That law has passed through the Israeli Knesset, so he is lobbying for him to be kill Palestinians, because we see these assassinations happening in the field, happening day in and day out, where Palestinians feel that Israel's...
1: When Israeli forces opened fire towards civilians, and in a separate attack, a 31-year-old woman was shot in the head in Deir al-Balah. Al Jazeera's Tarek Abu Azoum joins us now live from Deir al-Balah. Tell us what more we know about these two incidents, Tarek.
2: Well, apparently, the Israeli military behavior does not really reflect a change in Israel's current policy towards Gaza, and that's what we can explicitly see here on the ground. The Israeli military is still relying on lethal firepower and also tightening its grip over the whole strip by exercising military dominance and pressure over significant portions of the strip. Take what happened, for example, today in the southern part of Gaza, where a Palestinian boy was shot in his chest by Israeli forces deployed in Rafah city, which is completely under the Israeli military control. And this pattern has been very obviously seen across many areas close to the presence of the Israeli military, where Israeli troops are stationed near the Yalu demarcation line usually opens fire against residents who are living in adjacent displacement camps, and also areas that had been designated as shelters for Palestinians in the southern and also northern parts of the Gaza Strip. But also, we have got confirmation from Gaza's health ministry that a 31-year-old woman was shot by an Israeli tank at Salah al-Din Road. This road has been explicitly very exposed to the Israeli fire, given the destruction of the vast majority of residential houses and civilian properties at the eastern portion of the central area, which means that all passengers who are walking through this road will be exposed to the Israeli military fire. But we also can see further developments on the naval front, as well as Israeli naval forces have opened fire today, earlier this morning, against Palestinian fishermen who have been fishing and working off the coast of Gaza. We have also receiving updates from the Gaza's health ministry, saying that at least 14 Palestinians have been wounded across the whole strip since the early hours of this morning. So critically, we cannot say that there is a genuine change in Israel's

0: carrot policy towards the Gaza Strip, but Israel is still trying to tell the other rival that they are still having the control over the land, and that has been pretty much clear over the systematic expansion that is taking place regarding the territorial gains that they are getting at the eastern portions of the whole strip. The eastern edge now is completely under the Israeli military control, and day in, day out, the Israeli military is gradually moving the yellow demarcation line, swallowing more lands and trapping Palestinians in less than 40% of Gaza spaces, which means that those people even can't feel safe at that left portion of the territory.
1: Al Jazeera's Tariq Abu Azoum reporting live from Gaza. Many thanks, Tariq. Iran says that it shot down a US drone over the Strait of Hormuz. It comes as Tehran warns of a hard response if the US resumes its attacks on the country. Iranian intelligence says that it's learned of a plan by the Americans and stands ready to retaliate without limitations. The IRGC spokesman says that Iran will launch new weapons with new capabilities if fighting resumes. Top negotiator Mohammad Bagar Ghalibaf says that Iran must both fight and negotiate to achieve its goals and end the conflict. Well, Iran says that it's provided the US with a list of conditions for negotiating an end to the war. Those include ending the war on all fronts, including in Lebanon, the release of its frozen funds, which are estimated at more than $100 billion. Tehran's also demanding an end to the naval blockade on its ports and an end to US interference in Iran's internal affairs. Joining us in the studio once again, Alexandra Hudeshtanu, a military defense analyst and maritime security expert. Good to see you again. From the military movements and signals that we're aware of, is there any evidence that Washington is preparing another bombing campaign?
2: I think Washington never canceled the ability or the option of returning to a specific form of military active campaign. And seeing some of the signals the day before, especially some of the tankers that flew in the Gulf region, usually are indicative of actions, or at least Air Force actions in the region. You don't really raise those aircraft in the air unless there's a need for them, because they are basically refueling stations for the active arm of the Air Force, which is the fighter and bombers. So to that extent, we can affirm there has been, or at least there is, some form of movement on that front line on the US side.
1: So something's going on. If the United States does resume with this cycle of attacks, what's it trying to achieve that 7 months of military action have so far failed to do?
2: I think that's everybody's questions, and that's everybody's question right now, and is on everybody's mind, because we've seen that with the instruments available right now and with the political and military will that US is willing to act upon at this moment. Iran is not necessarily curving, or at least changing its mind. But at the same time, we see from Iran's side a list of, it's like a doctor's appointment, and you have the patient now saying exactly what it pains it. And we see that it's about the blockade itself, it's about the sanction relief, it's about those funds, it's also about reducing the war on all fronts, including Lebanon. And I would point on this particular aspect, because in Lebanon we have the Hezbollah group, which is one of the proxies that Iran has usually instrumented in order to obtain a wider reach in the region. And this probably ties into also in what's happening now in Yemen, which we know the Houthi group there, which used to be a more independent of the proxies of Iran, currently takes advantage of an opportunity, and it's now waging an active conflict.
1: So aren't the Iran-US war and the Saudi-Houthi conflict separate theaters, or are they now becoming one interconnected regional war?
2: As they are separate in the sense of the reason for which. But the moment that Houthis took at this point to open this confrontation, one can argue that it's somehow connected to what is happening in Iran. Iran is also flexing its muscles through the proxy groups more so than through active campaigns, because U.S. at the current state is not following an active campaign. So if you look at the targets that the Houthis have sought for in Saudi Arabia, you have Yanbu Port, you have the East-West Pipeline, you have the refineries. Those are more or less same type of targets that Iran has thought of during the active phase, especially because Iran has seen Saudi Arabia's ability to pass oil through the Red Sea as a cheating move.
1: It's been reported, or speculated more like, that if President Trump does indeed attack Iran again, it's in response to the Houthis firing a ballistic missile towards Riyadh for the first time in this latest escalation. What does that tell us about the Ansar al-Houthi's capability and their willingness to widen out this conflict?
2: The Houthi movement, the Houthi group, has been showing military prowess for a while, especially in terms of that maritime insecurity campaign, which is a widening of what the normal, let's say, the more conventional capabilities a non-state armed group would have in the mind of many for a while. So, and they are continuously backed by Iran, and especially in this terms of missile capacity and drone capabilities, they have been supported by Iran, and it's fairly evident, it's fairly obvious, and they have reached a form of ability to use this in a concerted way. So this is a worrying development, but it's not something that happens recently, something that has been happening for a while now, for at least maybe 4 or 5 years, if not more. It's just a matter of how they instrument these capabilities in order to create more pressure on the region, because in the end, we know Iran, by the term of retaliation without limitation, usually can be read also as a form of pressure on the region, that the region will suffer some form of retaliation, as for what US movements would be.
1: Good to talk to you again, Alexandru. Many thanks indeed for being
2: with us.
1: Thank
2: you so much.
1: An explosion at a weapons depot in Syria has injured at least 4 people. It happened at a site used by the Syrian army in a rural area near Aleppo.
3: Best.
1: The local governor has told people not to approach the site. The incident marks the 4th large explosion in Syria in recent weeks. It's not clear what caused the blast. Still to come on Al Jazeera. Germany's far right and left celebrate following gains in state elections. Chancellor Friedrich Merz has vowed to fight on despite disastrous results.
4: Hard-hitting interviews.
5: So Africans are owed reparations.
6: Reparations are a right. I do not even understand why there is still debate.
4: Facing realities.
7: How do you think that Andy Burnham will define Britain's position in the world?
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4: Hear their story on Talk to Al Jazeera.
11: Social divisions within
6: in-depth analysis of the day's headlines, frank assessments,
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6: attacks, informed
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0: Hello again, this is Al Jazeera. A reminder of the main news this hour. The town of Bidu in the occupied West Bank is under siege by the Israeli army. At least 53 Palestinians are being held in a house that the military's taken over. The soldiers are raiding a number of homes, vandalizing property and assaulting Palestinians. Iran says that it shot down a US drone over the Strait of Hormuz. It comes as Tehran says that it's learned of a plan by the Americans and stands ready to retaliate without limitations. The IRGC spokesman says Iran will launch new weapons with new capabilities if fighting resumes. Four people have been injured in a massive explosion at a weapons depot near Aleppo in Syria. The local governor has told people not to approach the site. An overnight Russian drone attack has injured five people in the Ukrainian city of Zaporizhia. Footage shows a large fire inside a building and burnt-out vehicles. Authorities say that residential buildings were also targeted. That's after Ukraine launched its largest-ever attack on Russia. At least three people were killed in the Moscow region after Kyiv launched almost 2,000 drones. The attack threatened to overshadow Russia's parliamentary elections, also marred by widespread cyber attacks. But voting continued for a third day, with polls now closed. Early results show Vladimir Putin's United Russia Party leading by a landslide. Let's go live to Moscow. Al Jazeera's Dmitry Medvedenko is there for us. So we've got the final results, Dmitry, of the Duma elections. Walk us through what it all means.
1: Well, we're getting them, actually, Adrian, right now, because the Central Election Commission is speaking as we speak right now. So what we have in the latest numbers after around 96 or 95% of the ballots were counted is that United Russia, as you said, is winning by a landslide of around 58% in just the proportional elections. So how it works, the Duma has 450 seats. Half of them are offered on a proportional basis through federal party lists. The other half go from single-seat constituencies. And it looks like, in both cases, United Russia has taken almost everything that it could. So 58% in the party list, and then 208 out of 225 from single-seat constituencies, which are basically votes, your local vote in every single region of Russia. United Russia is winning a vast majority of these, too. So according to the head of the Central Election Commission, she says, Ella Panfilova says, United Russia preliminarily is getting 355 seats in the Duma out of 450. That is almost 79%. We haven't seen a Duma this monotone since never, basically. So what this also means, among the other highlights, is that it looks like one of the five parties that was in the Duma hasn't made it past the 5% threshold. So A Just Russia is one of those systemic opposition parties that, you know, leans center-left and criticizes the government here and there on domestic affairs, but is largely going with the main vote on any major issue, on foreign policy, on things like the war in Ukraine. But it hasn't made it past the 5% barrier right now. So it is not going through. So we're going to have four parties. All of their seats are also going to be distributed between the other four parties. So United Russia gets even more. So it has a constitutional majority. It is able to push any any bill into law without consulting, basically, with the other parties.
0: Speaking of the war in Ukraine, this election, of course, being conducted while the tit-for-tat attacks between Russia and Ukraine are ongoing, what does this result mean for diplomacy to end the war between Russia and Ukraine?
1: Well, the result and the high voter turnout, the final voter turnout is around 59%, much higher than in 2021 and 2016. So what the message is from Moscow, from these elections, is that, you know, people support the current course, that they've rallied around the flag, they support Vladimir Putin because Vladimir Putin endorses United Russia, even though he's never been officially a member. So this is the message on the surface. If we look back at December 2025, this is the last time that FTIOM did a poll with Russians asking them, when do they expect the war to end in Ukraine? And 6 out of 10 said that they want the war to end in 2026. A poll like that still hasn't been conducted. And we have a word from the Kremlin, actually, on diplomacy, saying that it doesn't look like there's any major steps towards it, but the Kremlin is still willing to give it a chance. Before that, there was expectation that as soon as the elections will be done, Russia and Ukraine will resume a trilateral track with the United States to see if they can move towards a ceasefire or a peace deal.
0: Al Jazeera's Dmitry Medvedenko reporting live from Moscow. Dmitry, many thanks. Germany's Chancellor Friedrich Merz has described his party's performance in Sunday's state election as a disaster. Exit polls show the far-right AfD won the most votes in Mecklenburg-Western Pomerania, while Merz's CDU fell below the 5% threshold needed to enter the state parliament. In Berlin, the CDU finished second behind the Left Party. The results have put further pressure on Merz, who's vowed to remain chancellor. Dominic Kain reports now from Schwerin in northern Germany.
2: Monday morning here in Schwerin, and as people wake up and head to work, they do so in a state whose political landscape has changed markedly. Why? Well, simply because the state parliament will now have, as a consequence of Sunday's election, the AfD, the far-right AfD, as the largest party in it. But we know also that they won't form a government in this parliament. Why? Well, because the Social Democrats currently govern the state, won enough seats that with the other small parties, they'll be able to form a government. But one party has now become a small party itself, the Christian Democrats. They won't even have seats in this parliament. The worst ever result of the party in this entire country since the end of World War II. Chancellor Merz called it a disaster, but he's not quitting anytime soon. Why? Because he looks at the result in the Berlin state parties. The far left is now going to get a shot at governing in Berlin in a coalition with other parties. Lots for them to think about, but crucially for Friedrich Merz, what does he do next? Dominic Kane, Al Jazeera, Schwerin.
0: A powerful typhoon has forced the cancellation of hundreds of flights in Japan, with warnings of record-breaking rainfall and possible landslides. Typhoon Dujuan is moving towards Tokyo and nearby areas along the country's eastern coast. Evacuation alerts have been issued in parts of the region. The storms also forced the suspension of some bullet train services. A surge in demand for artificial intelligence is transforming the economy and career pathways in South Korea. Semiconductor exports hit $173 billion last year and could double in 2026. Al Jazeera's Jack Barton visited one of a growing number of trade schools, providing a direct route to the chip factory floor.
3: At this South Korean high school, all subjects revolve around the production of semiconductors.
4: The biggest advantage is that students learn at school what they'll actually be doing in the industry, so they can start working right away.
3: The school says 96% of students are hired when they graduate, sometimes earlier.
5: The biggest thing is the sense of security. I don't have to worry about whether I'm going to university or looking for a job after graduation.
6: The AI boom has made semiconductors South Korea's most valuable export. And its two biggest chip makers, Samsung and SK Hynix, now account for about 50% of the country's benchmark stock index.
3: Those companies offer workers annual bonuses averaging $500,000. At this open day, making chips that power AI is also seen by parents as one job the industry won't be taking anytime soon.
7: When ChatGPT 6 came out, there was even talk about the end of office jobs.
3: The school says inquiries have shot up in the past 12 months.
8: In the past, around 100 people might attend an information session. Now we're seeing more than 500.
3: This is the oldest semiconductor high school, but three more have opened in the past 2 years, and another two are on the way. Memory chips are a famously cyclical business. Boom, then glut. But with a labor shortage predicted for another decade, thanks to demand, doctor, lawyer, and civil servant have a new competitor on the career wish list. Jack Barton, Al Jazeera, Umsong County, South Korea.
0: We'll be back with the latest on the day's top stories right after Talk to Al Jazeera, coming next.
9: In-depth analysis of the day's headlines.
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11: When you increase temperature, the Himalayan ice cap melts.
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12: Who ordered the police to treat civilian protesters as enemies of the state?

0: there are two sides to a story.
1: Informed opinions.
2: They can't make up their mind what they're trying to achieve, can they?
3: That's absolutely right. All this assures us is that the fighting will restart again, and this is just a pause.
1: Inside Story on Al Jazeera.
4: He is Africa's richest man and the billionaire behind the continent's largest oil refinery. Nigerian businessman Aliko Dangote's latest venture has reshaped his country's fuel sector. For decades, Africa's biggest oil producer spent billions of dollars importing refined petroleum products because its state-owned refineries were barely functioning. Since starting operations 2 years ago, Dangote Refinery has helped Nigeria reduce its reliance on imported fuel, and it's also supplying refined products to other countries. Aliko Dangote says the facility is a milestone for Africa, but building it was the most challenging task of his life. The refinery reached its full capacity in February, shortly before the Iran war, and it's seen an increase in demand for its jet fuel due to disruptions to global energy supplies.
5: We are making history today.
4: Now the company is going public, listing its shares on the Nigerian Stock Exchange with plans to double its processing capacity.
6: I am Ahmed Idris at the Dangote Refinery and Petrochemicals Company in Lekki, Lagos. An entrepreneur with a vision who built one of the world's biggest refineries, started business with a family loan that took 3 months to repay. He would go on to become the world's wealthiest black person. While many consider him to be a businessman unafraid to take risks, some others accuse him of using his influence to maintain a monopoly on the market. Aliko Dangote, Nigerian entrepreneur, billionaire, and President Dangote Group of Companies, talks to Al Jazeera.
7: The President Dangote Group, Aliko Dangote, welcome to talk to Al Jazeera.
8: Thank you. Great to be here.
7: Let's start with the refinery and the why. A lot of people would think at the time you came up with the idea of this refinery, you must be the richest man in Africa. Why were you going into such a big project?
8: Well, I think Africa has actually never seen a project of this scale. And I think I always believe that, we Africans, we're the only ones that can actually take Africa to the promised land, trying now to say, okay, why would we try this project? It's not only that why we try the project, we also did what has never ever been done before anywhere on earth. That is building a single train. We targeted to build 50% of the biggest single train in refining business. Going back to even your question, yes, it's true. When you look at it, Nigeria were actually number 7 in oil before. I don't know what number we are right now. We have been having fuel queues since 1973. And these fuel queues refused to go. And we have actually been able to build even up to 4 refineries. After a while, those refineries couldn't even work. So I thought of it as, okay, how do we really address this issue? Because energy is real heart of the economy here. We tried before, and which I'm sure you're aware of. We bought 3 out of the 4 refineries during President Obasanjo.
7: What happened after that?
8: Well, after that, late President Yar'Adua came in. And he had one engineer, Eradua, they are from the same place, not the same family. And he assured him that, no, these refineries were just given to us for free. We paid $750 million anyway, which Shell rejected to even take them for $1. And he promised him that they'll work within 90 days. They have never worked till today.
7: So the contract was revoked?
8: No, it was revoked. The sale was revoked. We lost money, in the sense, yes, because all our advisors, the bankers, everybody was paid their own fees. We paid for the loans. We paid all the lawyers

0: you know, Clipo Chance, all of them were paid. We paid them. The deal was done, consummated, but they did not hand over. Unfortunately for us, before Obasanjo left, they were not, there wasn't anything like handing over, because it was transition from the same political party. But Yar'Adua said, ah, no, no, no. You know, can he? So I wrote a letter that, okay, fine, take them back. And if you are not able to run them, then return them back to us. So after that, I still didn't give up. Now I called a company called Jacobs in UK and designed 300,000 barrels refinery.
1: So the cancelling of that sale ignited the passion.
0: Ignited me that, yes. I know that it wasn't really a question about Yar'Adua stopping us, because I was very close to him. But I knew that the same mafia who are still fighting us till today.
1: You talked about them severally.
0: Yeah, they are real mafia. You know, they are mafia that there wasn't the mafia that are doing drugs. The ones doing drugs are not as lethal as these ones here.
1: Let's talk about the challenges you faced. Was it structural? You spoke about the mafia now. What about the construction of the refinery itself? Was that a big challenge as well? And talk about the normal, usual challenges.
0: It's not the most challenging thing in my entire life. First of all, we had human challenges where we bought a pre-trade zone where we're supposed to build a port and also build the pre-trade zone for other users, not only us. And it was blocked by the then governor of Ogun State, you know, for 3.5 years, you know, one Governor Amusu. And, you know, we didn't really move. He didn't see the benefit of building something like this in state. So we gave up 3.5 years. We couldn't do anything because there's no way even people who will do the detailed engineering will do anything. Now we took the money. The money that we took from the banks was actually paid into Guarantee Trust Bank. And we ended up paying interest on money that we were not using because it was put in a escrow account for us to start using. So both our money and that money was locked up 3.5 years. We finished. We came down to here in Lagos and, you know, we bought another land for $100 million. But that same land too, we couldn't really enter into the land for almost a year and a half. Actually, the manager who was running the entire zone was killed right there. They shot him in community. Later on, things were sorted out. We were able to now go into the land. And then, to our biggest shock and surprise, the land was a marshy land. Where we were shown was a place called Lekki Free Trade Zone, and we thought the land was as good as that. When we got in there, over 70% of our land, only in front of it, is okay. Once you go, it's a marshy land where we had to do what you call debushing. The debushing of removing the trees one by one, because otherwise they will sprout again. It took us 8 months. Then climate change, when you check climate change, Lagos is one of the cities that's supposed to go under the water. I'm giving you just a few of them. We have to now brought in 3 biggest dredgers in the world and pump 65 million tons of sand to be able to raise the land by 1.5 meters. So that took us 18 months. We finished that one. We had to also build a road which could take 3,000 tons of one single item because our roads will not take that. They will sink. So we built that special road. We had to build a port to be able to receive those huge equipment.
1: Was there a point where you thought maybe I should give up on this?
0: No. There's actually, it's like what I said, you know, it was an

0: Atlantic Ocean, which we have here, that I was trying to cross. And any time when I go forward, then I realize that, look, I've actually gone so far. So turning to go back wasn't even the case. But I know that a lot of people try to make sure that we don't achieve what we have achieved so far. You know, sabotage.
1: There was a bitter fight, in fact, from the oil
0: not
1: producers.
0: Not even, just you know, people who even have no reason to fight. They were fighting because, you know, it is, it was a business that people were looting over $10 billion every year because it was subsidy. So people were just writing numbers. Gamma was busy paying, sweating at the same time. But we came and, you know, overnight.
1: You disrupted.
0: Yeah, we disrupted everything, you know, yes.
1: And you suspect it's a deliberate effort to just to frustrate.
0: Well, it is an effort that everybody wants to have piece of the action. You know, so that's how it is. But, you know, we are where we are right now. I think we fought them hard. They've seen that we've succeeded. So now things have come down. Of course, you still have little flies that will come and try to disturb us, you know, and but we're good.
1: Now, let's talk about the IPO. Mm. You are the richest black man in the world, not only on the continent. Why do you need that much money? You can dip into your finances, take some money, fund the project. People
0: no,
1: will be...
0: it's not. Okay, so the issue about...
1: Why the IPO and why now?
0: Okay, so let me tell you, the IPO we're doing is not that we want to raise money. It is purely we want the poor people, people like my driver, my cook, your driver, your cook, yourself, your wife, your kids, to have piece of the action. We want to see how do we create wealth. The same way, what we're actually trying to do, we're trying to do exactly what's going on in America and other parts of Western world, where now you go, when you create a business, you incubate a business, you create it, it turned out to be a great business because you have a great idea. And now, instead of you to keep that money alone to yourself, you are now inviting other people to come and now join you. And, you know, you grow together. This is the most advanced refinery on earth. This is the most lowest cost refinery on earth. This is the largest line on earth. And doubling the capacity, almost tripling our petrochemical, and also doing linear alkyl benzene, which is the raw material for detergent, which we really don't have in Africa. Okay, 400,000 tons. Nobody has built 400,000 tons of LAB. We will be the first ones, and we are building it, and it is going to work.
1: Yeah, I remember you once said it's about legacy, it's not about...
0: It's about legacy, yes. So the
1: now,
0: issue
1: talking
0: that
1: about
0: we
1: the
0: have...
1: future, sir, you, it's the Dangote refinery here in Nigeria. It's not the only one. I understand that you're trying to bring up some other investments in the petroleum industry.
0: No, we have quite a lot. You know, the whole thing is that the group is having different sort of segments of the business. Like by 2028 ending, we will be the biggest urea company in the world. Every single company now that we are operating will end up listing it to make sure that the society at large are part owners of all this investment, be it fertilizer, be it, you know, even smaller ones, we'll list them and make sure that we create a very good corporate governance where there are independent directors, there are internal directors, and we're doing quite a lot. It wasn't like the way that we did things before. Right now, we're building our own management ahead of building the businesses.
1: Now, this IPO is being called a milestone for Nigeria's capital market. How significant is it to Nigerians and, of course, the oil industry as a whole?
0: It's a milestone for Africa, not Nigerians. Africans, you'll be surprised, everybody will participate. And that's why our dividend, because our 100% of our income is in dollars. And that's why we'll pay people in dollars. You collect your dividend

0: in dollars. And this will take the Nigerian capital market to totally a different level, because this company is even worth more than the 60 billion, but we're only selling at 46, because we don't want to squeeze people in terms of the price. We want you to, you know, benefit, and people will start seeing the benefit. You know, I'm sure in the next 4 weeks, which is in the next 4 weeks, by the 10th of October, before even the IPO closes, people will see our 9 months figures. You know, the 6 months figures, you know, we did not work much in January and February. We're not, all our main lines were down because we're doing some planned repairs. So they'll see the difference in the numbers.
1: Now, sir, the Dangote refinery came online not long before the current conflict in the Middle East. Was it something that came? Did you foresee a situation like
0: No,
1: that? And
0: no.
1: how has this war in particular impacted on the operations of your company? Have you
0: Well,
1: seen some like more demands? Have you seen?
0: no, there is more than more demand. But you see, the good thing about our own refinery, we did our numbers and everything before we even built the refinery. You know, we commissioned, I think, October 2024. So, you know, we've been almost in operation for 2 years. So it's not about the Middle Eastern this. When we were designing the refinery, what was giving us headache at that time was, okay, fine, look, we're going to produce a lot of aviation fuel, jet fuel. But this jet fuel, there's no market for it in Africa. When I say there's no market, it's small. You know, all our airlines, they are fragmented. We have almost 50 airlines in Africa, and they're all very small, apart from Ethiopian, maybe Kenyan. That's it, really. And then the other ones, new ones that are going, the Rwandan and other ones. So when you look at it, right, we now say, okay, we are going to have problem. We never knew that the entire world is going to change in terms of airline. You know, you can see Air India that went dead. The Tatas bought it, and they have more than 500 aircrafts on order. They alone. Emirates has almost 400 aircrafts on order. Riyadh Air, they have almost 380 aircrafts on order. Even Etihad, they have maybe 160 aircrafts on order. So when you look at all these things, there is more demand than you can even ever imagine. Okay, and somebody said that, well, you know, but people are now transiting to electric vehicles. I say yes, but you see, the thing with oil is not only about electric vehicles, it's also other things, you know, because from crude, you produce 6,800 items. If you check your dad, I don't know which car you brought in here, but if you check the car, 30% of that interior dashboard, the handles and whatever, is about, you know, it's all plastic. Also, most likely your jacket is not cotton, it might be synthetic fiber or whatever. So, to stop, even if you address the issue about jet fuel, gas oil, gasoline, so what about the other 6,700 and something items? How are you going to resolve them without the oil? And are you saying that, yes, people like ADNOC or Saudi Aramco, that they are busy investing, Total, Shell, every day they're looking for oil? Why are they looking for oil? Then they should stop, since we are in transition. We are not. And people, when you look at it, really, people are not building refineries. And I was looking that, okay, fine, 24 years. 24 years is not a long time. By 24 years in Africa, we are going to have 2.5 billion people, total of the entire world. So if you are going to have this one, what are we doing to create or to produce our own needs? You cannot have 2.5 billion people and you are now busy importing. So it has to stop at some point. And how do you create jobs? How do you create prosperity? But then I also noticed and realized that were coming to

0: produce whatever that you people are consuming, and it is not happening. Then I said that, you know what? The other economies of even the Western economies, Europe or US, who actually went there and created their own economy, their own people.
1: You said Africa or Africans must lead in the investment if they want others to invest in the continent. Why do you think that some Africans are shying away from investing in Africa? Is it because of the perception that the world has?
0: Yeah, well, the problem really is it takes two to tango. I think in the past, there's been a lot of flip-flop in government policies. Government's policies were changing every day. And then lack of electricity is also there, you know. So these two issues, they haven't gone away. They are still there. But, you know, for some of us that we really mean business, we are here and we know that, yes, without our intervention, Africa or Africans will never be able to create jobs. If there's no industrialization, how do you create jobs? We will not have money one day to import what we are consuming. So how can we remain an import-based continent? It has to change. But that change can only happen when Africans believe in Africa and they invest in Africa. Once we start investing, like right now, there are so many people who really want to now, support and come in and invest in us because they believe that we are doing the right things. What we are doing is what's supposed to have been done long time ago, but it's never late. We want to make sure it's about spreading the wealth. It's about getting more people in the business. It's about also corporate governance. So that's the direction, and that's what we are, looking for. And I'm telling you, in the next 3-4 years, there will be a major transformation in Africa. And that's why we're looking at power, for example.
1: You're investing in power as well?
0: Yeah, we are going to invest.
1: How big?
0: Power. We want to, actually, there is one or two businesses that we might cancel, like steel, and we will put in the money. We want to invest over $10 billion alone in power. It is something that we Africans should not really allow. Over 600 million of our people to remain in darkness. You know, as some politicians, if they work hard, they have a plan. When you deliver power, you don't need to go for campaign when you're going for re-election. It doesn't make sense. So power is key. We will never ever create growth without power. So that's why they say power is growth. When I say power, I mean electricity is growth.
1: One of the major challenges you had was dealing with people who accuse you of trying to be a monopoly. How do you react to that?
0: Well, if I'm going to listen to that, have you ever seen a footballer looking at the audience? He has to continue looking at the ball. If I'm Messi, for example, I'm kicking the ball and I'm looking at the audience, looking or hailing me. Do you think I will miss the ball? I will miss the ball. So those people, no matter what you do, you won't make everybody happy. So if I'm going to make my continent great and people want to call me monopoly for no reason, so be it. I mean, it's not going to reduce the color of my face or whatever. You can call me whatever that you want to call me. I didn't stop anybody. It is an opportunity given to everybody. Every one of us has that opportunity, whether African, foreigners, or whatever. If they are sitting on the bench, I'm on the track, why should I bother about them? That is why all what we are doing as a company, we are also avoiding. There is nothing, and I challenge anybody to come and prove me wrong. There is nothing that government gave us and said, no, this is only for Dangote. No. Government will create a policy around a sector. And that policy, they blow a whistle and say, yes, this is it. So if you now say, okay, fine, there's 100 meters race. Some people, they are on the bench. I'm on the track. And I agree to run that race. And I win that race alone. Are you going to blame me, or you are going to blame people who just sat on the bench? They are not ready. They are not prepared. They don't believe in even Africa itself. It's not about investing. Whether you are in Sierra Leone or whether you are in Nigeria, if you don't invest, you are not going to get fruit of that labor. So, you know, people can just come and, you know, it's just like now, we built a refinery. Somebody who is a trader, he said that, no, this is monopoly. Okay, monopoly. Government gave 34 licenses. Are we all going to wait till everybody is ready? No. You can see people, some of them, they are building modular refineries, you know, 5,000 tons per day. But that's what they can afford. We just came in and started 2 years ago. But we're saying that, no, in the next 3 years, we'll be the largest ever in the world. Somebody say, bigger. I say, yeah, even bigger than Reliance. So that's, you know, that's how we are. So we are doing now what you call big ticket items to leapfrog and get Africa to the next level.
1: Looking back at the past years, your investment from the refinery, the challenges you went through, and the new investments you're coming up with across Africa, are there things that, in hindsight, you would like to change? I mean, some of the things you've done in the past.
0: Well, there are a couple of things that we have to, but you know, the destruction will continue. It will be even more. You know, people will try to, you know, distract us from doing what we are doing. But we now do understand. We learn how to, you know, we have what you call very thick skin. No matter, even if you take bullets, you are hitting our body with it, we are not going to stop. We have a target and we are getting to our target. So, and if we don't do it, believe me, honestly, Africa will be in trouble. And I would rather save my continent at the expense of even my life. This continent must get to the promised land. People, eventually, they will stop taking our raw materials. They must produce in our own continent. You see, once we show people how to do all this, even the governments themselves, they will start saying that, no, you can't take our cocoa. Process it here. Add value, then you take it out.
1: Aliko Dangote, President, Dangote Group, thank you for talking to Al Jazeera.
0: Thank you so much. Thank you.

0: in the face of environmental issues.
1: We contribute the least to the causes of climate change, and yet we are at the forefront.
0: The island nations are resolute in confronting the challenges they face.
2: The solutions for our problems are within us. No one can come from the outside and solve those troubles. It must be solved from the inside.
0: Al Jazeera examines the resilience and determination of the Pacific nations facing the critical role in shaping their destiny. Fight for the Pacific. Rising tide, shifting powers on Al Jazeera.
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4: Disciplined and tough. For 15 years, Kurdish women fought on the front lines in Syria's war as the Women's Protection Units, the YPJ, notably in the fight against ISIL. But despite proving themselves in battle, the YPJ's commander says the government told her Syrian society isn't ready yet to have women in the army. The women disagree.
5: For the new Syria to be democratic and just, women must have a role everywhere.
6: At the height of the conflict, Kurdish officials say women made up a third of all Kurdish forces. Now, there's enormous frustration amongst most of them here that there can be no new role for them in the Syrian army just because they're women.
7: We hold the conviction that women have the ability to protect themselves without needing men.
4: The YPJ leadership says it's continuing discussions with the government to finalize the integration process of around 1,500 women. But they're training now for battles they're not likely to be allowed to fight.

0: Hello, I'm Pranab. This is Al Jazeera, live from Doha. Our top stories. The Israeli army lays siege to a town in the occupied West Bank after a settler was shot and killed. Iran warns the U.S. against any new strikes, saying it'll retaliate with a painful response. Four people injured in an explosion at a weapons depot in Aleppo in northern Syria. Also ahead. Residents in Ceuta protest against what they say is the Spanish government's failure to contain an influx of migrants. The Israeli military has laid siege to the town of Bidu in the occupied West Bank. Palestinians say the offensive began on Sunday. Israeli forces have taken over a house and are detaining at least 53 people. They've also stormed several homes, vandalized property, and assaulted Palestinians. Schools and shops are closed. Well, that raid in Bidu comes after a Palestinian man from the town was accused of shooting and killing an Israeli settler on Sunday. A person armed with a rifle fired at vehicles near Halamish, a settlement west of Ramallah. Israeli forces say they shot and wounded a suspect who fled the scene. Soldiers then raided a hospital in Ramallah and arrested the suspect. Also in the occupied West Bank, Israeli forces have killed a Palestinian man at the Ghanim military checkpoint near Jenin. They say he was trying to ram them with his vehicle. And in occupied East Jerusalem, the Israeli army fired grenades during a raid on the neighborhood of Sur Baher. They set fire to three shops. The Israeli military has ramped up its raids across the occupied West Bank in recent weeks. Nida Ibrahim is in Ramallah with more details on the Israeli siege of Bidu and the other raids in the occupied West Bank.
1: Palestinians living in Bidu say that the Israeli forces continue their raid, but they're also conducting field interrogations against Palestinians in the village to remind people that if anyone is considering to do an attack against Israelis, then the whole town, the whole vicinity, the whole area will be paying the price for it. Not only are they conducting these field interrogations that are targeting dozens of Palestinians, but they're also going from home to home, sometimes damaging the contents, ransacking houses that belong to Palestinians there. This is the third incursion since the attack on Bidu started. That followed news that the Israeli forces have shared, saying that the perpetrator of an attack that killed one Israeli settler originates from Bidu, and that's where they were also taking measurements of the house of the man, saying that they will be demolishing that house soon. There was also a reminder by the Israeli National Security Minister Etamar Ben-Gavir, saying that Israel has passed the law of capital punishment, so that will be targeting the man who was receiving treatment in this hospital here. This area was also raided by the Israeli forces. This is the Etch Clinic Hospital, where the Israeli forces were saying that the man was taking treatment. He was coming here, but they arrested him, really disrespecting the sanctity of such a place where Palestinians, wounded people, sick people come to take and get treatment. So this goes to show how disregard Israel has for any sanctity, any place, and really that causes fear and panic amongst Palestinians, not just here in Ramallah, not just in Bidu, but also in other areas in the occupied West Bank. In the town of Selfit, that's to the north of the occupied West Bank, Israeli forces have raided the town and gave the residents of a very tall building, more than 75 apartments, they gave them a demolition threat, saying that people will only have 1 week to evacuate their home before the whole building is demolished. And the excuse they're giving is that one member of Hamas, a person who served as the finance minister back when Hamas took charge of the government in the occupied West Bank, that was more than 20 years ago, lives in that building. So that goes to show how

0: West Bank. And when we are talking about this campaign that is increasing and intensifying against Palestinians, we have to remember that we're also talking about less than 40 days for the Israeli elections, where politicians are lobbying to get more votes. And when they crack down on Palestinians, that usually helps them become more prominent and get more votes. Nida Ibrahim, Al Jazeera, occupied West Bank, Palestine.
1: The Israeli army has killed three Palestinians in three separate attacks in Gaza. A child was shot in the chest in the south of the Strip when Israeli forces opened fire at civilians. In a second attack, a 31-year-old woman was shot in the head in Deir al-Balah in central Gaza. And in the third, Israeli forces killed a Palestinian man in Jabalia in the north. Tariq Abouzoum joins us now live from Deir al-Balah. So, Tariq, Israeli forces shooting a child in the chest, a woman in the head. What happened?
2: Well, it's another dizzying day in this U.S. brokered tenuous ceasefire marked by new cycles of killing, destruction and also bloodshed. In southern Gaza, exactly, we have heard from witnesses on the ground saying that Israeli troops stationed in Rafah opened fire earlier this morning on a Palestinian boy who was shot in his chest and immediately passed away as a result of the Israeli attack. And in a separate incident here in central Gaza, Israeli tanks opened fire when a Palestinian woman was traveling along Salah al-Din Road in central area. This road, exactly Salah al-Din Road, is known domestically as the Road of Death because hundreds of Palestinians have been killed either while traveling along it or while trying to reach food at the GHF distribution centers that were previously established along the same route here. So we also see further escalation taking shape here, but this time at the maritime front, where Israeli naval vessels have opened fire against a number of fishermen operating and working off the Gaza coast, wounding three of them, according to the report shared by Gaza's health ministry.
1: Tariq, how intense are Israeli military operations right now across Gaza?
2: Well, the Israeli military is operating based on intelligence operations regarding the attacks they are launching across the Strip, but the impact on the ground are really exceeding the exact intelligence calculations. We can on the ground see that more than 1,300 Palestinians have been killed since the ceasefire was signed last year between Hamas and Israel, and more than 4,000 others were wounded. These figures really demonstrate how Gaza looks like a pressure cooker of despair, with people facing pressure from multiple directions while the humanitarian situation remains extremely grim. Israel is simultaneously working on separate fronts. They are trying to tighten their grip on the naval front of Gaza and also expanding their territorial control at the eastern edge of the Strip, while launching further attacks on the central and the 40% of land left for Palestinians, which have been classified by the United Nations to be the most densely populated, and in particular here, also Al-Mawasi area that has come under repeated Israeli attacks, not just since the ceasefire was signed, but since the outbreak of this genocidal war back in October the 7th. So we can absolutely see that Palestinians on the ground are still living under the intensity and the momentum of Israeli attacks that have no sign of let up, even in the foreseeable future.
1: Al Jazeera's Tariq Abouzoum reporting live from Deir al-Balah. Thank you so much, Tariq. Now, Iran says it shot down a U.S. drone over the Strait of Hormuz. On Sunday, Tehran warned of a painful response if the U.S. carried out any strikes. Iranian intelligence authorities say they had learned of an American plan to resume attacks. The Revolutionary Guard warned it was ready to retaliate without limitations and would launch new weapons with new capabilities if fighting resumes. Iran's senior negotiator, Mohammad Bagher Ghalibaf, says his country must fight and negotiate to achieve its goals. Iran has also confirmed it provided the U.S. with a list of conditions for ending the war. They include ending the conflict on all fronts, including in Lebanon, and releasing frozen funds estimated at more than $100 billion. Tehran is also demanding the U.S. lift its blockade of Iranian ports and stop interfering in Iran's internal

0: Internal Affairs. And joining me now here in the studio is Alexandru Hudașteanu, a military defense analyst and maritime security expert. Alexandru, always good to have you here in the studio.
1: Good to be here.
0: So another list of demands from Iran to the U.S. Is this something that the U.S. could actually agree to?
1: It's a shortened list from the list of the Memorandum of Understanding if we look at it, but basically it has the same more or less maximalist demands on Iran's side. What it doesn't contain, it's really not saying what U.S. gets from these demands. It's just saying this is a condition for Iran to consider the war stopped. So it would be interesting to see what U.S. will require in return. Most likely it has to do with a nuclear file, which President Trump has continually stated that that's the main objective for Iran to never have a nuclear file. At the same time, we have news that Iran is considering a piece of law to get into legislation regarding their retreat from the non-proliferation treaty. So I don't know exactly how these things will mix and match in such a way that US and Iran will finally find a negotiating angle that they can stick to it. So I think it's hard for US to accept all those demands unless something tangible and something very consistent comes as an offer in order for all of those points to be given. Hmm. At the same time, I would read that list as a list of aches on Tehran's side, because we see you have the blockade there, you have the sanctions, which are a long-standing issue. You have also the U.S. promising not to interfere against its internal affairs, especially in terms of supporting enemies of the revolution, in the words of Tehran. And at the same time, and this is something important to read and maybe connected to the Houthis, is that Lebanon angle. Mm-hmm. So finishing war on all fronts, including the Lebanon angle. We know Hezbollah is based out of Lebanon. It's one of the more active proxies of Iran. Now we see the Houthis kind of trying to take opportunity of this open conflict situation in the region, and it's hard to not connect the dots.
0: You said this is a list of Iranian aches, and of course they mentioned this naval blockade. Do you think that this naval blockade is now actually achieving what it was supposed to do, to sort of push Iran towards the negotiating table, or is it at this point just hurting the world economy?
1: Iran, I think at this point, is very, very much convinced that they have to weather the storm and they will stay in this situation for as long as possible, betting on the fact that the world would suffer more, or at least the appetite for suffering of the world economy is less than the appetite of Iran's suffering. We know for a fact that the blockade has been effective in the first episode, and we had Mr. Ghalibaf basically saying this, that during the first blockade, almost virtually no barrel of oil left Iran through the sea lanes. I don't see any reason why U.S. would not be able to continue to impose the same ironclad blockade at this point, and this is hurting Iran in terms of financing. Also, we see that the level of financial sanctions is way higher than before, so most likely the chain of money is not really as simple to find its way back in Tehran at this point. So the pain is there. Iran is just betting that the world cannot withstand they cannot withstand levels of pain to the level that Iran can withstand.
0: You mentioned the nuclear file. Lawmakers in Iran have now submitted a bill to parliament about actually withdrawing from the NPT, the Nuclear Non-Proliferation Treaty. We also had Mohsen Rezai telling Al Jazeera over the weekend that they are now actually considering thinking of whether or not to withdraw from the NPT. How worrying is that?
1: In the end, NPT is, like any other treaty, something that countries go and promise that they will respect, because the enforcement mechanism usually are not necessarily at the level of the promise. So basically, countries need to respect their own promises. Iran exiting from this, it's either seen now as a signaling message to U.S. that you either back off and you either start properly negotiating with us a specific, or we're going to exit this self-imposed restriction that the treaties are when you sign them. It's hard to read more if Iran wants to follow properly a nuclear program in order to develop a nuclear weapon. This is basically the same situation the world has been into for a longer while, with Iran having a nuclear program. And under the nuclear program, obviously, you can follow it through to in order to get a nuclear weapon in the end. But this is something the experts should look into deeply and should have access to information that Iran at this moment is not necessarily providing.

0: screaming lack of reciprocity from US side and from the EAA.
1: Alexandru Hudașcanu, a military defense analyst and maritime security expert. It's always good to have you in the studio. Thank you
0: always
1: so much.
0: Happy to be here. Thank you so much.
1: Thank you. Now, an explosion at a weapons depot in Syria has injured at least four people. It happened at a site used by the army in an area near Aleppo.
2: Best.
1: The governor has told people not to approach this area. Authorities say it's not clear what caused the blast. It's the fourth major explosion in Syria in recent weeks. The Afghan government says a Pakistani airstrike has killed at least three people and injured another four. It says the attack targeted Kunar province in northeastern Afghanistan. The provincial spokesperson told Al Jazeera that the airstrike hit at around 4 a.m. local time. And still ahead here on Al Jazeera. Competitors or collaborators? The U.S. and China discuss ways to share information on artificial intelligence security threats.
3: Through centuries of expulsion and persecution, an ideology was formed that would appropriate Jewish identity, facilitate the creation of Israel, and frame it within the Western world order. In a three-part series, The Big Picture charts the rise of the ethno-religious state from an imperial proxy to an indispensable ally of the West, and examines how this alliance has granted the Zionist project global impunity. The Big Picture, How Israel Won the West, Part 1 on Al Jazeera.
4: These exercises have been held with an increased frequency and scale, reflecting closer military ties between the US and South Korea.
5: Exactly 1 month since the martial law declaration, the political crisis it created shows no sign of easing.
4: It's called the Genbaku, or Atomic Bomb Dome, and it is the iconic memorial to the dropping of the first atomic bomb, 8:15 in the morning, 6th of August, 1945.

0: You're watching Al Jazeera, our top stories this hour. The Israeli military has laid siege to the town of Bidu in the occupied West Bank. They've taken over a house and are detaining at least 53 people. Soldiers also stormed several homes, vandalized property, and assaulted Palestinians. Iran says it shot down a U.S. drone over the Strait of Hormuz. On Sunday, Tehran warned of a painful response if the U.S. carried out any strikes. Iranian intelligence say they've learned of an American plan to resume attacks. An explosion at a weapons depot in Syria has injured at least four people. It happened at a site used by the army in an area near Aleppo. An overnight Russian drone attack has injured five people in the Ukrainian city of Zaporizhia. Footage shows a large fire inside a building and burnt-out vehicles. Authorities say residential buildings were also targeted. That's after Ukraine launched its largest ever attack on Russia. At least three people were killed in the Moscow region after Kyiv launched almost 2,000 drones. The attack threatened to overshadow Russia's parliamentary elections, also marred by widespread cyber attacks. But voting did continue for a third day. With polls now closed, early results show Vladimir Putin's United Russia Party is leading by a landslide. And Dmitry Medvedenko is now live for us from Moscow with the latest, Dmitry. So it looks like most ballots have now been counted. Any surprises so far?
1: Well, no, I don't think surprise is a word that you would use in this particular election in Russia. But some may be surprised just how many seats United Russia actually is bound to get. Like, according to the head of the Central Election Commission, Ella Pamfilova, she had a news conference just an hour ago, the party, which is the governing party in the Duma and the

0: one endorsed by President Vladimir Putin, even though he's never been officially a member. Now, it is getting 355 seats out of 450. That's 79% of the seats, almost. And that's the highest number that they ever got in the past 25, 26 years that it's ever been running in the Duma. This is the most monotone we've seen Russian lower house of parliament since it started working in 1993. So this is what's happening. This is a constitutional majority. It can basically push any bill that it wants to, even if the other parties all unanimously disagree. Even if the Senate then rejects the bill, it still has a constitutional majority to still push it through for the president to sign, should it want to. But the thing is that the Russian system is that all the other parties, and it looks like three more parties, are going to be joining the Duma. The Communist Party, Liberal Democrats, and as well as the New People Party, they've been largely voting in line with United Russia on most major issues. Other highlights, Ramzan Kadyrov, the head of Chechnya, has been re-elected with a 99.85% of the vote.
1: All right, Dmitry Medvedenko, Al Jazeera's reporter, live there from Moscow with the latest. Thank you so much. U.S. Treasury Secretary Scott Bessent says Washington and Beijing have discussed ways to share information on artificial intelligence security threats. It comes a day after President Donald Trump announced plans to form what he calls an AI force. Last week, tech industry leaders called for slower development and closer monitoring of AI advancements.
2: What we discussed was setting up a mechanism, so it's going to be called the U.S.-China AI Dialogue. We've agreed to meet again. We have the U.S. has proposed that we have a notification mechanism between the two countries, and we want a shared vision of common goals and common threats.
1: And here's what some of the leaders of tech companies have been saying about those threats posed by AI. The CEO of Anthropic, Dario Almeidi, says the risks include losing control of systems, cyber attacks, and even bioterrorism. OpenAI boss Sam Altman says the company will not yet go public, saying it would be ill-advised given everything happening with safety. The head of XAI, Elon Musk, has also backed the calls to slow down. He says the technology is potentially more dangerous than nukes. Well, for more on this, I'm joined by George Chen, a partner and chair of digital practice at the Asia Group. He comes to us live from Hong Kong. George, an AI hotline here between Washington and the U.S. How do you think that's going to work?
3: Yeah, I think today's meeting, you know, first day of the U.S.-China dialogue ahead of, you know, Xi Jinping's state visit, produced, you know, a sense of hope, you know, for the two countries to cooperate on AI. Best and shared, you know, at least the two countries will build a sort of a new mechanism on AI risk and notification. So that is something new. You know, other countries could also follow, you know, the same suite. You know, although I do feel like the room, you know, for the two countries in you know, to cooperate in the aspect of AI is, you know, pretty limited. But at least, you know, seems like, you know, we have a good start. You know, engagement is better than confrontation.
1: Sure. I mean, we've seen major alarm bells, though, going off from tech industry leaders about the dangers of AI. But at the leadership level, Donald Trump has called this hoax, a sick conspiracy. China has called it fear-mongering. So realistically, if these two countries are now going sort of full throttle on the development of AI, is this hotline really ever going to be used?
3: I believe there will be effective use of the hotline, you know, especially if we talk about, you know, like a terrorism attack or non-state actor, you know, level cybersecurity, you know, breach. You know, for national security emergency, I think the U.S. And China do want to cooperate, you know, each other. You know, we just had the, you know, the 25th anniversary of 9/11. You know, we saw, you know, U.S.-China, you know, used to cooperate, you know, on those emergency situations. AI is now, you know, as you said, you know, a lot of the tech leaders, you know, view AI as a threat in, you know, to human beings, you know, to the future of human beings. So the both sides, you know, do take this data seriously. You know, although I don't think, you know, China will, you know, slow down its AI development, or just because a bunch of American CEOs, you know, said, well, you know, we need to slow down because of the safety concern. I think China is very doubtful about the intention, you know, of those remarks, you know, whether it's more, you know, purposeful, you know, to contain the rise of China in the AI space.
1: Yeah, and Donald Trump even posted that the U.S. will in no way hinder or stifle the growth of this incredible industry, and that the only guardrails AI needs is a strong and smart president, pointing to himself, of course. He's also talked about setting up this AI force. What risks are you seeing now with this modern-day version of the space race, with both countries racing to be the strongest and most advanced AI country?
3: The top level risk is, of course, you know, from Chinese perspective, and I believe the U.S. is also concerned, is, you know, the automated, the weaponization of AI. You probably already heard a lot of analysts talking, you know, comparing AI with nuclear, you know, but the truth is, you know, human beings, you know, still control the button, you know, of, you know, when and how, you know, to use, you know, nuclear missiles. AI bring the, you know, security level to a totally different, you know, new level. You know, we basically talking about the machine can take over the control, you know, of, you know, a nuclear moment. So the weaponization of AI is on top of everyone's mind on both sides. On the other side, you know, there's also more, you know, civilian, you know, risk, you know, such as, you know, scams, financial market system risk. You know, Bessing is, you know, at the end of the day, you know, the state of the treasury. You know, he's also very concerned, you know, whether bad actors will abuse, you know, AI to attack, you know, capital markets. I think in those areas, you know, both the U.S. and China do have shared interests, you know, to discuss, you know, how to build a mechanism, you know, to prevent
1: George, can I just jump in? Because I want to touch on that nuclear aspect that you just mentioned, because I'm just wondering, do you think there might be a need for an AI version of the IAEA, an international independent body overseeing AI to make sure that none of that actually happens, especially on that nuclear threat that you just mentioned?
3: We do hear some scholars in China, you know, calling for, you know, non-proliferation, you know, treaty for nuclear, you know, something similar for AI. You know, can, you know, bigger countries like, you know, U.S. and China, you know, constrain themselves, you know, by allowing the machine to take over human control, you know, of nuclear weapons, right? You know, it's just incredible if you think about, you know, if AI is applied to nuclear, and what does that mean, you know, especially when it comes to automation, and what if even there's just 1% chance, you know, for bad actors to hack into the system and take over. That is a real threat, and it becoming a more realistic, you know, to, you know, the entire world, you know, human beings.
1: George Chen, a partner and chair of digital practice at the Asia Group. George, it was really interesting to talk to you. Thank you so much for your time.
3: Thank you.
1: Hundreds of residents of the Spanish territory of Ceuta have marched towards the Moroccan border. Demonstrators accused the government of failing to manage the influx of migrants. More than 10,000 people remain stranded more than 7 weeks after a mass crossing from North Africa into Spain. Now, many are living in tents and shelters on the beach. Peter Smith reports from Ceuta.
4: A mass march on the Ceuta border, this time from inside the Spanish territory towards Morocco. The citizens of Ceuta, angry, frustrated that up to 10,000 migrants are still here after more than 7 weeks, and that some even came to watch.
5: They don't making them go away. They have to go away. That's the message from today.
6: Now, they say that they're fed up waiting for the Spanish government to come up with a solution. They feel abandoned by the European Union. And so the residents of Ceuta are telling us that they're taking matters into their own hands today.
4: Authorities had been braced here for a different kind of march on this border. From the Moroccan side, rumours of a new mass crossing to liberate Ceuta had been posted online. Police and military reinforcements were drafted in. Ceuta residents mobilised.
7: We're coming to the border because we've heard news that another invasion is planned and could happen in the next few days.
4: There was no march from Morocco, but what the Spanish government is calling a deliberate campaign of misinformation was enough to instill fear.
8: They want to come to push us out. I don't know why, because Ceuta has never been Moroccan. We want to be clear, Ceuta is Spanish.
9: Do you feel like Ceuta is under attack?
10: Yes.
4: Protesters were allowed to pass the displacement camps, but it was a cause of curiosity rather than intimidation.
11: Look, everyone has their own problems. People here are dealing with their own situation. It's better for everyone if we try to understand each other.
12: There are good people here who treat us well, but there are others who look down on us. There is racism, and they treat you with contempt.
4: Ceuta residents say the migrants can't stay, and the migrants, like Anis, want to leave.
9: You think you have skills to offer Europe?
13: Yeah, we have.
9: You're an accountant.
13: But we don't have the chance. We have the skills. All of these people have chance. We're not a criminal or something like that. We want just to work.
4: The despair of those who live here and of those who want to leave. Two sides of the same impasse. Peter Smith, Al Jazeera, Ceuta, Spain.
1: Firefighters in central Colombia are battling to contain a large forest fire burning near a popular tourist town. The wildfire has engulfed the hillside near Villa de Leyva. The blaze has burned about 40 hectares of native forest. Millions of tourists visit that town every year. Indonesia has deployed more than 60 aircraft and 54,000 personnel to combat forest and bushfires. They've spread across several provinces, including Sumatra and Kalimantan. Smoke from the fires has worsened air quality. In some areas, schools have closed and are holding classes online. At least five people have died after a heavy rain triggered flash floods in the Indian state of Kerala. Houses were damaged in a landslide in the district of Idukki. Rescue teams are now searching for people who are still missing. As always, there's more information on our website, aljazeera.com. The news continues after the big picture.

0: They have flattened Gaza entirely. There's been targeted destruction of hospitals, places of worship, schools, just eradicating the whole place.
1: Israel is seen as more moral than any other state in the world. The Israeli army is the most moral in the world. The idea that Israel could perpetrate any crime in international law became basically unimaginable. Impunity for Israel is baked into the international legal system from the very beginning.

0: Netanyahu wants to make it very, very clear that what Israel is doing, presenting Israel as the front lines mm-hmm. of the battle against against the Arab world, against the Muslim world. And this brings up this question of the West. Part of the argument that the Arab world is making is that, oh, Israel is just the Western implant in the Muslim world.
1: If you think about it historically, Jews in Europe, over time, were described as not being of Europe, right. were seen as Oriental, were seen as the people who came from elsewhere, who had customs and habits and beliefs that were contrary to European civilization, right? And much of the impetus for Zionism is that Jews were, we say now, othered.
0: Right.
1: Once they come to Palestine, they start seeing themselves, and even before they come, they start imagining themselves as being representatives of the West in the Orient. And to a certain extent, they succeed in persuading the West that they are the sort of Western island in the sea of Muslims, Arabs, all these Oriental others.
0: You're right. There is the non-Western nature of the Jew that then becomes Westernized in a political, imperialist, colonialist project called Zionism. Zionism tries to reconstruct a Jewish people. And it reconstructs a Jewish people because for Israel to be the national home for the Jewish people, there has to be a Jewish people. Mm-hmm. But this notion of a Jewish people is somewhat of an artificial construct. So what do you think about this idea of the Jewish people?
1: What happens, I would say, in the mid-19th century, which takes you also to Zionism, is the attempt to transform the Jewish people into a Jewish nation. But most modern nations today trace themselves to stories that they tell, narratives that they tell, some of which have some historical semblance of truth and some are completely mythological. They invent a mythology that's a myth of creation of a group. And the Jews had the same kind of story that they told themselves from very early on, and people will accept that it may be a myth or may not. But they now see themselves as part of a certain unit that is distinct from all others.
0: If we go back to the Bible, obviously the story of Abraham, I mean, the birth of the Jewish people is really it's tribal roots. It's the birth of a family. And over the course of history, of course, that family absorbs many other peoples within it. So obviously the people are not all necessarily descendants from Abraham, right? So that the very notion of a people is a fiction, but it's a fiction that has certain scriptural roots and certain roots of memory and ritual.
2: The stories of Jewish people were for centuries passed down as oral history. Until between the 9th and 6th centuries BCE, they were written down in the Torah, the Hebrew Bible, as the decreed word of a single creator God. In one story, the biblical God enters into a covenant with a character named Abraham. God tells Abraham to leave his home in Mesopotamia and take his family west to the land of Canaan. Once there, he was to carry out God's work and lead a great nation.
0: They are chosen to be God's people, and this is the land that God gave them. So the land of Canaan that becomes the land of Israel is really, in a certain sense, seen as the promised land. The story is told in Scripture, and it doesn't really have much corroborating material outside of Scripture. They come into the land, and then they establish a kingdom, basically. And they build a temple, eventually in Jerusalem. The temple is destroyed, the Jews are banished. 70 years later, they come back, they build a second temple. That temple exists for some hundreds of years. They're eventually taken over by the Roman Empire. They begin to rebel against the Romans. The insurrection is flattened. The Jews are dispersed. It's important to note that the Jews never all lived in the land of Israel. When they're exiled the first time and they come back, most of the Jews stayed in Babylonia. They didn't come back to the land. But the land of Israel became the centerpiece of what became the Jewish religion.
2: Jews dispersed across the Near East and into Europe, some through coercion, many by choice. Just as a new religion formed by the followers of a preacher known as Jesus was set to change the course of Jewish history.
3: Jesus' followers understood Jesus to be the long-awaited Messiah figure, the one who would bring about the end of days when people finally get what they deserve, when the righteous are rewarded, the wicked are punished. Jews did not. And what Christians did was not only criticize the ways in which Jews interpreted the Bible, they began to criticize Jews themselves. Jew becomes a slur. You have this depiction of Judaism as the negative opposite of Christianity. You have negative depictions of Jews as those who rejected Jesus, as those who demanded that Jesus be killed, ultimately as those who killed Jesus themselves.
2: Not just slurred as Christ killers, Jews were accused of murdering Christian children, using their blood for ceremonial ritual, the so-called blood libel. They were made to live apart as a lesser creed, subject to violence, forced conversions and expulsions, whilst being excluded from almost all professions except moneylending, the work opposed by Christian morality. It was a perilous existence that often relied on the whims of kings.
3: To the extent that Jews could choose where to live, they often gravitated toward places with powerful kings, because the king might extort money from you, might expel you, but the king will protect you from the mobs.
2: As early Christian Europe defined itself in opposition to Judaism, the rise of an Islamic empire spreading from the Middle East to Iberia in the 7th century stirred Christendom to repurpose old scorn for a new foil.
3: Christians othered Jews and othered Muslims. They begin to define Muslims as pagans, or as heretics, or as Jews. It's a slur. It's a way of criticizing those people who are your rivals, those people whose ideas you find threatening. Don't be like the Muslims. They're Jewish.
2: The Islamic Empire also subjected Jews, including Sephardic Jews of Muslim Spain, to a second-class status. But crucially, they were protected as dhimmis, people of the covenant, not the equal of Muslims, but essentially free to contribute to the business, art, science, and culture of a multi-faith society. And when Spain was reconquered by Christians, Sephardic Jews, along with Muslims, were forced out of Iberia, with many resettling in Arab lands. The Jewish diaspora was broadly divided between the Sephardim, spread across North Africa and the Middle East, and the Ashkenazim, who had long been scattered in Europe. Life for Europe's Ashkenazim remained ghettoized and insecure. But as the Middle Ages gave way to modernity, new laws began to emancipate Jews from many of the restrictions they'd lived under. Times, it seemed, were changing. By the 1800s, Europe's Industrial Revolution was restructuring economies and societies, offering new opportunities for Jews to succeed and progress. But making progress came at the cost of also making enemies.
1: There's now a new type of anti-Jewish animosity that comes under the label created in the 1870s of anti-Semitism. So you have a combination of thinking about Jews as those who have now become the cause of unemployment, of poverty, of lack of education, of being uprooted, and still the older imagery of Jews as demonic, Jews as different. Now, on top of this, this is a period of what is called scientific racism. That is, there is an idea that you can actually identify different races of man. So Africans are seen as savages, as inferior. Jews are seen as a different race, but they're not simply inferior to the Nordic, white, Germanic races. They are also subversive and dangerous to society. And they take up all those positions that give them that power. They're conspiring to take over the world, and we may not even know that they've done it.
2: In 1881, antisemitism fueled pogroms against Jews, scapegoated for the struggles of a fading Russian empire. Thousands were killed, their homes and communities destroyed in riots watched over by state authorities. These pogroms kindled the belief among a small minority of Europe's Jews that the only way they could be safe from persecution was in a Jewish majority state. It was at best a fringe idea, but was taken up by an Austro-Hungarian journalist by the name of Theodor Herzl. In 1896, Herzl published a pamphlet called Der Judenstaat, the Jewish state. In it, Herzl argued that Jews needed a state of their own, and that its most fitting location was Palestine.
4: The idea of a Jewish state in Palestine seemed to be such an outrageous and unrealizable idea. What does it mean for Jews who are living in Europe for 1,000 years to go and move to this area of the world that was completely underdeveloped? It didn't really have any reality to it.
1: Traditional Jews not only didn't think of going back to their ancestral homeland, in fact, they were not supposed to, because you are supposed to come back to where you were exiled from only when the Messiah arrives. And if you go earlier than that, then you're basically going against your own theology.
2: This idea of Jews recreating a homeland in Palestine took on the name Zionism. Zion, a biblical reference to the land of Israel. Herzl's vision had little support among European Jewry, religious and secular. But Herzl wasn't appealing to his fellow European Jews as much as he was to Europe's leaders, an echo of centuries past when seeking the king's favor was crucial to securing Jewish interests. In Der Judenstaat, Herzl aligned a Jewish state with Western civilization, claiming that a Jewish homeland in Palestine would serve as a sector of the wall of Europe against Asia, and the outpost of civilization against barbarism. Zionism was using the racist tropes of the white Western world to dehumanize the people of the Muslim world, the same tropes Christian Europe had long used to dehumanize both Muslims and Jews, and in the process, offered Europe an answer to its unresolved Jewish question.
4: Zionists knew that part of the success of their project was the upsurge in anti-Semitism. And that, in fact, if there was no anti-Semitism, Zionism would really have no reason to exist. Herzl was going to offer a win-win situation to the anti-Semites of Europe. He said, I have a deal for you. I can take the Jews off your hand. And a lot of European leaders said, yeah, that sounds good. If you can solve our problem, we'll help you solve your problem.
1: His thinking is very European. It's progressive, nationalist, colonial thinking. It's about creating a European outpost in Palestine, because they are European, they are part of a European culture, but that European culture no longer wants them.
2: The pogroms had convinced hundreds of thousands of Jews to leave Eastern Europe and start new lives in the United States. But an estimated 25,000 made the move to Palestine. They were followed by a second wave of Jews fleeing more pogroms in Russia at the beginning of the 20th century, heading to a land of some 500,000 Arab Muslims living alongside small Christian and Jewish minorities, putting paid to the Zionist lie of a land without a people. But new Jewish immigrants had already established their own farms and factories, built their own towns on land bought by elite Jewish families like the Rothschilds, whose banking riches helped finance a whole civic infrastructure set apart from the Arabs.
4: At that point, the Arab population begins to see something bigger is going on. This is not just Jews who want to come to the land of Israel. There's some project. They were trying to build a society.
1: The people coming from Europe have come with an idea to create their own Jewish communities, not simply to be part of an Ottoman society.
2: By 1917, with the First World War still raging, Ottoman society was on the brink of collapse, with Britain, the leading world power, itching to seize the Ottomans' Arab lands, including Palestine. Britain's imperial greed converged with Zionist ambition. Securing the support of wealthy European Jews, so the British thought, would boost their chances of victory. And once the war was won, a friendly Jewish state planted in Palestine would be a proxy for British rule and a buffer against Arab hostility. But the convergence went much deeper. British Prime Minister David Lloyd George and Foreign Secretary Arthur Balfour were both Christian Zionists. They understood a return of Jews to a biblical homeland as a precondition for the second coming of Christ, when those who accepted Jesus as the Messiah ascended to heaven, and those who didn't, most notably the Jews, were left to perish.
4: Christian Zionism was a way to free Europe of Jews. So there's that kind of complicated relationship where anti-Semitism and Zionism are working together, where Zionism is a perfect answer to that problem. And this is all coming from a colonialist mindset where, well, the Middle East is just like outside of civilization. Like, it doesn't matter what happens there.
2: In November 1917, before the war had been won, Arthur Balfour issued a declaration that announced the British government's support for the establishment in Palestine of a national home for the Jewish people, saying nothing of the Arab people already there.
4: It doesn't mention the Arabs. Its attempt is to say, we're going to create some kind of European-like Jewish state in Palestine, where Jews can live and flourish on a portion of their historic homeland. Not the entirety of their historic homeland, but a portion of their historic homeland.
2: Palestine was already in the process of being hived off for the growing Ashkenazi population. But now, one of Zionism's leading figures, David Ben-Gurion, recognized the potential of what the Balfour Declaration promised and was quick to address those thirsting for more than just a part of Palestine.
4: Ben-Gurion made a very, very impassioned speech trying to convince many, many Zionist detractors who were not in favor of partition, because for them, they wanted from the river to the sea. And Ben-Gurion convinced them that this was the first step and we'll move on from there. And this was ultimately the convincing narrative that brought most of those Zionists on board.
1: From that point of view, the Zionists are thinking, yes, there are people there, but we are coming to create our own national home. And what will happen with the people who live there, that's to be seen.
4: One of the things that I wanted to also ask you about is on this question of Orientalism and the view of the Muslim as other, there is this division between the West and the East.

0: the Christian world and the Arab world, and the Orientalist understanding of what the Arab is, both in terms of the attractiveness and also the kind of rejection of the idea of the stereotype of the Arab. But how does the anti-Muslim, which goes back to the Middle Ages and Christianity mm-hmm. versus Islam, mm-hmm. how does that play into the kind of Zionist project, kind of like reviving this medieval battle between Christianity and Islam in terms of the West and the East?
1: The view of the Orient in Europe, especially later in the United States as well, is a complex one because Europe has, as it does with Jews, it has a long history with Islam. The going back to the reconquest of Spain, going back to such areas as Sicily, taken over by Arabs and then taken over by Normans and so forth. All of those events are sort of deeply embedded, I think, in the European memory of their own history. Now that, of course, combines again with power politics, that Europeans can actually go and grab these territories right. or have power over them. Which is what they do at the end of World War I. Now, if you add to that the way that the Balfour Declaration specifically speaks about the territory of Palestine itself, there, in fact, it does not speak about the rest of the population, which is the vast majority of the people. It only refers to the Jews as those who have particular rights. And so Zionism says, well, we can self-determine as a nation. So once they move to that land with that ethno-national ideology, they speak directly, completely, openly, proudly of colonization. Right. They built colonies.
0: Right.
1: They call them colonies. And that process creates what is functionally a settler colonial process. And they get exactly the response that one can expect. By competing over land with the people who live there, they create their own opposition. It is, in that sense, a profoundly dialectical process.
2: At the end of World War II, there were hundreds of thousands of displaced Jews with nowhere to go.
1: The revisionist Zionist movement says, we all know that the Arabs will not accept us here. They will have to do it by force.
3: Take the land of an indigenous group and build a different society on it.
1: Palestinians flee from their villages because they're afraid of massacres.
4: Jews and Israelis came to be seen as insiders.
0: Israel became the American footprint in the Middle East.
5: Through centuries of expulsion and persecution, an ideology was formed that would appropriate Jewish identity, facilitate the creation of Israel, and frame it within the Western world order. In a three-part series, The Big Picture charts the rise of the ethno-religious state from an imperial proxy to an indispensable ally of the West, and examines how this alliance has granted the Zionist project global impunity. The Big Picture, How Israel Won the West, Part 2 on Al Jazeera.
6: I'm alive.
7: I'm alive.
6: Know that one
8: Documentaries
6: day,
8: that open your eyes.
6: I must die.
7: I must die.
8: On Al Jazeera.

0: I'm Adrian Finnegan. This is Al Jazeera, live from Doha. The top stories this hour. The Israeli army kills three Palestinians, including a child, in separate attacks across the Gaza Strip. Israeli forces seize control of a house and detain 53 Palestinians in the occupied West Bank after a settler is shot and killed. Iran warns the US against any new strikes, saying that it will retaliate with a painful response. Preliminary results show the governing party leading by a landslide in tightly controlled parliamentary elections in Russia. And competitors or collaborators, the US and China discuss ways to share information on artificial intelligence security threats. The Israeli military has carried out a series of attacks across Gaza. Three Palestinians, including a child, were killed in three separate incidents. The child was shot in the chest in the south of the Strip when Israeli forces opened fire on civilians. In the second attack, a 31-year-old woman was shot in the head in Deir al-Balah in central Gaza. And in the third, the forces killed a Palestinian man in Jabalia, in the north. Let's go live now to Deir al-Balah in the Gaza Strip. Al Jazeera's Tariq Abu Azoum is there. So Israeli troops shooting a child in the chest and a woman in the head. Do we know actually what happened?
1: Well, this is a desperate reality that we continue to see day in, day out here in Gaza. People were sleeping peacefully. They wake up on the sound of Israeli gunfire, and that's what exactly happened earlier this morning in the Al-Mawasi area in the southern part of Gaza, where a Palestinian boy was shot in his chest by Israeli forces stationed in the outskirts of Rafah city, which has been completely a barren landscape and under the Israeli military control. Nobody can go in or comes out of these areas, and as Israeli military is still imposing a vice-like grip over that region. But people who are living in adjacent areas to Rafah, they have come under repeated Israeli attacks. And this has been not the only incident. Today we saw another intensification of these assaults on a Palestinian woman who was traveling along Salah ad-Din Road in the central area. She was shot by an Israeli tank that has been operating close to that area. We know that people have been using Salah ad-Din Road for transportation and transporting between Gaza's districts. But on the ground, these escalations have been painting a very grim picture of the current ceasefire agreement that has done little in order to remove the sense of danger faced by Palestinians since the genocidal war erupted. But we continue to get more testimonies from people who are living adjacent to the yellow line, saying that Israel has been activating drones since the early hours of this morning to drop explosives down on the residential areas and also on makeshift tents for families who are living in these ravaged territories. So it's been quite a sense of trepidation among Palestinians that refuses to have any sort of let up.
0: Are these incidents, Tariq, an indication that Israeli military operations across Gaza have intensified?
1: Yeah, absolutely, that's correct. But we continue to hear from the Israeli military that these attacks have been driven by security considerations and necessities. But on the ground, like women being killed, children being shot without without even imposing any danger to the Israeli military troops, can tell much more about Israel's military behavior inside Gaza. People now are living trapped in less than 40% of Gaza space. They have been hit inside these areas. We saw how markets have been attacked and how also makeshift tents and partially destroyed buildings have been hit repeatedly by the Israeli military. All these attacks have been drawing clear indications that Israel is still intensifying and stepping up these violations of the ceasefire agreement, despite all the international outcry and requests and demands delivered by regional mediators and international powers that Israel must at least scale back its attacks in order to allow for an avenue for diplomacy. But till now, the US President Donald Trump has announced that there has been some significant level of negotiations regarding the transition into phase two of the ceasefire that has been literally on paper. We didn't see anything has been translated on the ground as families were expecting that the first phase could bring genuine change for the living conditions. This has relatively happened in terms of the entry of humanitarian supplies. There has been slight uptick in the momentum of these aid necessities, but on the ground regarding the safety level and regarding also the reconstruction and governance plans, nothing has

0: witness some sort of improvement, and things are still witnessing some sort of a standstill that refuses to move forward regarding also the long-term plans for the reconstruction of Gaza and also ensuring its far longer stability as well.
1: Al Jazeera's Tariq Abu Azoun reporting live from Deir al-Balah in the Gaza Strip. Many thanks indeed, Tariq. Well, the Israeli military has laid siege to the town of Bidu in the occupied West Bank. Palestinians say the offensive began on Sunday. Israeli forces have taken over a house and are detaining at least 53 people. They've also stormed several homes, vandalized property, and assaulted Palestinians. Schools and shops are closed. Well, that raid in Bidu comes after a Palestinian man from the town was accused of shooting and killing an Israeli settler on Sunday. A person armed with a rifle fired at vehicles near Halamish, a settlement west of Ramallah. Israeli forces say they shot and wounded a suspect who fled the scene. Soldiers then raided a hospital in Ramallah and arrested the suspect. Also in the occupied West Bank, Israeli forces have killed a Palestinian man at the Ghanim military checkpoint near Jenin. They say he was trying to ram them with his vehicle. And in occupied East Jerusalem, the Israeli army fired grenades during a raid on the neighborhood of Sur Baha. They set fire to three shops. The Israeli military has ramped up its raids across the occupied West Bank in recent weeks. Al Jazeera's Nida Ibrahim is in Ramallah with more details on the Israeli siege of Bidu and the other raids in the occupied West Bank.
2: Palestinians living in Bidu say that the Israeli forces continue their raid, but they're also conducting field interrogations against Palestinians in the village to remind people that if anyone is considering to do an attack against Israelis, then the whole town, the whole vicinity, the whole area will be paying the price for it. Not only are they conducting these field interrogations that are targeting dozens of Palestinians, but they're also going from home to home, sometimes damaging the contents, ransacking houses that belong to Palestinians there. This is the third incursion since the attack on Bidu started. That followed news that the Israeli forces have shared, saying that the perpetrator of an attack that killed one Israeli settler originates from Bidu, and that's where they were also taking measurements of the house of the man, saying that they will be demolishing that house soon. There was also a reminder by the Israeli National Security Minister Etamar Ben-Gavir, saying that Israel has passed the law of capital punishment, so that will be targeting the man who was receiving treatment in this hospital here. This area was also raided by the Israeli forces. This is the Edge Clinic Hospital, where the Israeli forces were saying that the man was taking treatment. He was coming here, but they arrested him, really disrespecting the sanctity of such a place where Palestinians, wounded people, sick people come to take and get treatment. So this goes to show how disregard Israel has for any sanctity, any place, and really that causes fear and panic amongst Palestinians, not just here in Ramallah, not just in Bidu, but also in other areas in the occupied West Bank, in the town of Salfit, that's to the north of the occupied West, that people will only have 1 week to evacuate their home before the whole building is demolished. And the excuse they're giving is that one member of Hamas, a person who served as the finance minister back when Hamas took charge of the government in the occupied West Bank, that was more than 20 years ago, lives in that building. So that goes to show how Israel is continuing its policy of collective punishment, whether in Bidu, whether in Salfit, whether in so many areas, including this area where the hospital is in the occupied West Bank. And when we are talking about this campaign that is increasing and intensifying against Palestinians, we have to remember that we're also talking about less than 40 days for the Israeli elections, where politicians are lobbying to get more votes. And when they crack down on Palestinians, that usually helps them become more prominent and get more votes. Nida Ibrahim, Al Jazeera, occupied West Bank, Palestine.
1: Iran says that it shot down a U.S. drone over the Strait of Hormuz. On Sunday, Tehran warned of a painful response if the U.S. carried out any strikes. Iranian intelligence authorities say that they've learned of an American plan to resume attacks. The Revolutionary Guard warned that it was ready to retaliate without limitations and would launch new weapons with new capabilities if fighting resumes. Iran's senior negotiator, Mohammad Bagar Ghalibaf, says his country must fight and negotiate to achieve its goals.

0: Al Jazeera's Tahir Hassadi reports from the Iranian capital.
1: Tehran has been trying to implement a cautiously calibrated pragmatism in this two-sided message that we have been hearing from the Speaker of the Parliament, who was also the head of Iranian negotiating delegation with the United States. On the one hand, there is this readiness for diplomatic engagement, and we heard the same from the Supreme National Security Council Secretary Mohsen Rezaei during his interview with Al Jazeera, saying that mediated talks with the Pakistani and Qatari side has been indeed underway, and that is indicative of potential diplomatic engagement, while we know that Tehran is expecting a Pakistani delegation headed by the Interior Ministry of the country. Again, another positive signal. However, there is also a second side to this coin, and Iranians are saying that there is readiness for another round of confrontation, and that was something echoed by the Speaker of the Parliament, the Supreme National Security Council's secretary, and also other Iranian officials, including the joint military headquarters of Khatamul Anbiya, in a very strong message today coming out to say that if the United States commits any mistake, there are going to be quote-unquote painful repercussions, running the risk of further escalation. And on that, we have been hearing from Iranians that in case of a next round of escalation, it could be even beyond the borders of region. And also Iran says there is readiness for a war of attrition in the region when it comes to Iran's capabilities. All in all, we're dealing with a very complicated situation. Iran is trying to depict its demands when it comes to potential diplomatic engagement, but whether or not Washington and Tehran can sit down to talk about all these points of contention is something that we have to keep waiting to see how future could unfold.
0: Well, Iran has also confirmed that it provided the US with a list of conditions for ending the war. They include ending the conflict on all fronts, including in Lebanon, and releasing frozen funds estimated at more than $100 billion. Tehran is also demanding the US lift its blockade of Iranian ports and stop interfering in Iran's internal affairs. Joining us now is Alexandra Hudishdanu, a military defense analyst and a maritime security expert. Good to see you again. From the military movements and signals that we're seeing right now, is there any evidence that Washington is preparing a renewed bombing campaign?
2: Washington never canceled the logic of retaliation, or at least active bombing campaign. So that was never off the table. It was just suspended in order to give Iran, breathing room to consider what negotiations could be done. At the same time, we always know that in military operation, you take these operational pauses in order to reassess, targeting list, to resupply ammunition, to do changes in the theater in such a way that you are better positioned to carry on attacks. Specifically for this period, there have been some signals that U.S. has considered, or at least is considering, some form of aircraft movement in the skies above Iran and around, indicative to what can be a military action, a military campaign, basically.
0: And if the U.S. does mount another round of strikes, what will it be trying to achieve that 7 months of military action has failed to do so far?
2: Basically, it's simplistic said, it's more of the same. U.S. Shows that it has no desire to ease off the pressure lever on Iran through this campaign, but especially through the blockade itself, that proven to be more significant action than the military action itself, because Iran at this point is bunkered down, and the signaling that we get from Tehran is that they are not willing to curb their will just because of some military action that US has done for the past part of the last 6 months.
0: Traffic through the Strait of Hormuz has fallen from around 125 vessels a day before the war started to just 12 commodity vessels this last weekend. Many tankers are reportedly switching off their transponders if they're passing through the strait or managing to pass through the strait. How much does that increase the danger of misidentification or some sort of accidental confrontation?
2: Iran has constantly issued threats against shipping that will not abide by its claimed control and its claimed routes through the Strait of Hormuz. So that means any ship that will follow this type of logic will probably be considered by Iran fair game or at least fair target. We know that the practice that US has encouraged during this period is to use the night, which reduces the chance of satellite surveillance because you're only left with this type of SAR, synthetic aperture radars, that could probably track something, which is a more sophisticated version. So optical satellites will probably be out of discussion at that time. Then also use the Omani territory, which provides some form of distance from the Iranian coast. But again, we are in a confined and shallow water environment. So for Iran, targeting vessels is not necessarily a very complicated problem, let's say, but under the protection, the air bubbles that the US is trying to produce for this shuttling of ships through the strait, we see that some ships are actually passing and are probably more than the numbers we can verify independently through open source information. So those 12 numbers, probably there are a bit more than that, but again, still way lower than what would be a regular day.
0: The speculation is that if the US attacks Iran again, it's in response to the Houthis launching a missile at Riyadh. We've now got pressure on the Strait of Hormuz and the Bab el-Mandab Strait alongside these warnings of renewed strikes on the US. Are the Iran war and the Saudi Houthi conflict still separate theatres, or are they becoming one interconnected regional war?
2: There was always a risk intrinsically in this war between US and Iran to spill over, because there are many actors that are in the sphere of influence of Iran. Some are proxies, which could always be a trump card or at least a wild card for Iran to use. Even though the two objectives of the war between US, Iran, and let's say Saudi Houthi now, which is an active phase, are disconnected, it's quite hard to not connect the dots considering the targeting list that the Houthis have selected for attacks in Saudi. We talk the East-West pipeline, we're talking Yanbu, we're talking refineries, which are also some of the targets that Iran has used as retaliation measures during the active phase of the US-Iran war. So from a perspective of looking at the region, it's quite hard to not see this situation that the Houthis have now taken advantage of, have not somehow connected or at least coordinated, maybe through the Quds, with Iran in that sense.
0: Good to talk to you again, Alexandra. Many thanks indeed for being with us.
2: Thank you.
0: Well, in Yemen, dozens of fighters on both sides of the conflict have been killed in battles in recent days. The Ansarullah Houthis and government forces are still fighting for control over different parts of the country. Government forces have released a video of what they say were attacks on Houthi positions in Al Baida. Elsewhere, government forces have reinforced their positions around Marib, a major gas and oil production hub. They say that they've repelled Houthi attacks there. In Laj, fighting is centered around mountains overlooking the strategic Bab el-Mandab Strait, which government forces are trying to take back. Battles are also continuing around Taiz. Well, fighting continues to intensify across several fronts in Yemen, with Taiz and the western coast emerging as key areas of confrontation, while some regions remain relatively calm. Military forces are maintaining a high state of alert amid attempts to seize strategic positions. Al Jazeera's Maha Ali reports from Taiz.
3: Let us start in the southwestern countryside of the Taiz government, specifically the Jabal Jardan front. Military sources say government forces repelled a large-scale Houthi attack, inflicting casualties and equipment losses on the Houthis and forcing them to withdraw. Further south, fighting is centered on the Kahbub Mountains, which overlook the Bab el-Mandab Strait and Mayun Island. The mountain range is under control of joint government forces. Since the Houthis entered Mocha and seized control of the port and later took Mayun Island, they've been trying to advance into the mountains or make gains that would allow them to secure their rear. The mountains hold strategic importance because of their position overlooking Mayun Island, the coastal districts and Bab el-Mandab Strait.
0: Pakistan says that its airstrikes in the border region with Afghanistan have killed at least 28 fighters and wounded several others. Kabul says that three civilians were among those killed in the attacks which targeted Kunar province. Pakistan says that large quantities of weapons and ammunitions were also destroyed. A provincial spokesperson told Al Jazeera that the airstrikes happened at around 4 a.m. local time. An overnight Russian drone attack has injured 5 people in the Ukrainian city of Zaporizhia. Footage shows a large fire inside a building and burnt-out vehicles. Authorities say that residential buildings were also targeted. That's after Ukraine carried out its largest-ever attack on Russia with nearly 2,000 drones. At least 3 people were killed in the Moscow region on Sunday. The attack threatened to overshadow Russia's parliamentary elections. Well, near-complete results show the party backed by Vladimir Putin, United Russia, is leading by a landslide. It's the first parliamentary vote since the full-scale invasion of Ukraine in 2022. Al Jazeera's Dmitry Medvedenko reports now from Moscow.
4: An oil refinery burns on the outskirts of Moscow. Residential buildings damaged. In the early hours of the final day of voting in Russia's parliamentary election, a massive swarm of drones broke through the city's defenses. Moscow's mayor describing it as the largest attack since the war began, but an ultimately unsuccessful attempt to disrupt the vote. Polls opened as planned, despite the strikes and countless cyber attacks that the government here says were launched too. Voters told us the attacks increased anxiety, but also strengthened their resolve.
5: There is fear, of course. We are in Moscow. To expect every time we go to sleep that there may be a blast, an attack, a fire, it's scary. But this hasn't affected the way we voted.
6: We went to vote to show unity and resolve to deal a final crushing blow to the collective enemy that has surrounded Russia.
4: The election comes more than 4 years into Russia's full-scale invasion of Ukraine. All parties in the running support the war after the only one campaigning to end it was barred by the Supreme Court.
7: When parties are banned from running for no reason, what kind of optimism can there be?
4: Voting was also taking place in Russian-occupied parts of Kherson, Zaporizhia, Donetsk and Luhansk in Ukraine, as well as Crimea. Those areas will also send representatives to the new Duma. The Central Election Commission says turnout was higher than in the previous 2 parliamentary elections. And as the last polls closed across Russia's 11 time zones, the first results started coming in. United Russia winning by a landslide. Moscow's mayor and other party leaders ecstatic.
8: The enemy, the Kyiv regime, did everything possible to disrupt the election and change the political situation in the country, but the result was the exact opposite.
9: So what do these early results tell us? United Russia increasing its lead compared to the 2021 pre-war election, as well as a higher voter turnout, means the message from the Central Election Commission is that the people have rallied around the flag despite the war being increasingly felt on home soil. Dmitry Medvedenko, Al Jazeera, Moscow.
0: And Dmitry's with us now live from Moscow with the latest. So most ballots have now been counted, Dmitry. What does it all mean?
10: So, yes, 95% of the ballots have been counted. Let's go through some of the highlights. We had a news conference from the head of the Central Election Commission, Ella Pamfilova. So what she said was, United Russia, the governing party, gets 57, almost 58% of the vote. But the end result, because of single-seat constituencies and other layers of math that it will just too long to explain, it will get around 79% of the seats in the State Duma. It looks like it's getting 355 out of 450. That's a constitutional majority, which allows the party, even if all the other parties rallied against it, to pass any kind of bill, even if the Senate then blocks it, to pass it through a second reading, again, opt for the president to sign off on it, if, hypothetically, it wanted to do so and the other parties didn't agree. It's not something that actually happens much in the Duma in the past 10 years at least. So another highlight, there were also municipal elections happening across the country for local governments. In Chechnya, the current head of the Chechen Republic since 2007, Ramzan Kadyrov, has also won the vote by 99.85% of the vote. Impressive, I would say. Others would say predictable. So in another highlights, the voter turnout, 59% is the highest in the past couple of years, and there were no infringements or violations registered throughout the vote, just a couple of incidents of ballot stuffing that were addressed, according to the CEC, but none to invalidate the vote at any of the 91,000 polling stations across the country. So, as we were saying, the message here is that the country has rallied around the flag, that it supports what the government is doing, what Vladimir Putin is doing. However, it's important to remember, at the end of last year, there was an opinion poll which showed that 6 out of 10 Russians want the war to end in 2026. That was last year. Over the course of these 9 months of this year, the nature of the conflict has massively changed.
0: I want to know, Dmitry, what all of this means for diplomatic efforts to bring about an end to the war.
10: Well, again, because the government is now confident that the people are backing the efforts that are happening in Ukraine to continue the war until Russia achieves victory, that's what people have been telling us. Some people do not share this opinion, but it looks like the Kremlin is now more confident than it was before. And the fact that we have seen these massive attacks coming from Ukraine, as well as increased sanctions from the United States, this is hampering diplomatic efforts, because we did have Jared Kushner, Steve Witkoff, U.S. Presidential aides, coming to Moscow and then Kyiv just 2 weeks ago. We did have President Trump saying there's an energy truce between two countries. That was premature. But there was talk that after the elections, the trilateral conversations between Russia, the United States and Ukraine would resume. All of these actions, these attacks and the sanctions are actually hampering these efforts. So the Kremlin has just recently said that there are no concrete developments in this regard, but Russia is still willing to give diplomacy another chance. Adrian?
0: Al Jazeera's Dmitry Medvedenko reporting live there from Moscow. Still to come on Al Jazeera, the UN General Assembly is set to begin in the coming hours. We'll take a look at how the UN is funded and who wields the most power. And people in Ceuta protest against what they say is the Spanish government's failure to contain an influx of migrants.
11: Crazed militants let loose with gunfire on police.
12: A controversial 1968 confrontation unpicked by curious students.
13: Question everything that anybody tells you, including what I'm telling you right now.
12: As they unravel their history, they emerge as activists.
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12: Shootout in Glenville uncovered exclusively on Al Jazeera.
17: The receding waters are slowly revealing the magnitude of this disaster. Many parts of Maiduguri remain underwater.
18: We lost everything. We don't even have anywhere again to go to.
17: The departure of the French forces leaves the protection of the territory of Chad now in the hands of these officers and men. More than half the population of Lagos live in informal settlements like this. There is a constant struggle to put food on the table and access to clean water and electricity here.

It's good to have you with us. This is Al Jazeera, live from Doha. The top stories this hour: the Israeli military has carried out a series of attacks across Gaza. Three Palestinians, including a child, were killed in three separate incidents. The child was shot in the chest in the south of the Strip when Israeli forces opened fire on civilians. Iran says it shot down a US drone over the Strait of Hormuz, but there's no confirmation from the US military. On Sunday, Tehran warned of a painful response if the US carried out any strikes. Iranian intelligence say they learned of an American plan to resume attacks. And Vladimir Putin's United Russia Party has won parliamentary elections with more than 57% of the vote. The Election Commission announced the preliminary results with at least 95% of votes counted. Germany's Chancellor Friedrich Merz has described his party's performance in Sunday's state elections as a disaster.

0: Exit polls show the far-right Alternative for Germany won the most votes in the Mecklenburg-Western Pomerania state. Mercer's Christian Democratic Union failed to make the 5% threshold needed to enter the state parliament. In Berlin, the CDU finished second behind the Left Party. The results have put further pressure on Merz, who's pledged to remain chancellor. Dominic Kain reports from Schwerin in northern Germany.
1: Monday morning here in Schwerin, and as people wake up and head to work, they do so in a state whose political landscape has changed markedly. Why? Well, simply because the state parliament will now have, as a consequence of Sunday's election, the AfD, the far-right AfD, as the largest party in it. But we know also that they won't form a government in this parliament. Why? Well, because the Social Democrats currently govern the states, won enough seats that with the other small parties, they'll be able to form a government. But one party has now become a small party itself, the Christian Democrats. They won't even have seats in this parliament. The worst ever result of the party in this entire country since the end of World War II. Chancellor Merz called it a disaster, but he's not quitting anytime soon. Why? Because he looks at the result in the Berlin state election and says, that was respectable, I can carry on. But the question for him is, will his party let him do it? And for the other parties, the far left is now going to get a shot at governing in Berlin in a coalition with other parties. Lots for them to think about, but crucially for Friedrich Merz, what does he do next? Dominic Kain, Al Jazeera, Schwerin.
0: Ulrich Bruckner is a professor of political science at Stanford University in Berlin. He believes that Chancellor Friedrich Merz will remain in power despite the pressure from the recent election results.
2: And it looks as if this is something like an unstoppable trend. More and more parts of Germany feel convinced by a simplistic, racist, ideologically right-wing narrative of Alternative für Deutschland, but I doubt whether it continues to be like this, because a lot of their supporters want to express protest, and at a certain point it becomes tiring to protest and protest without neither seeing convincing alternative results nor major things changing, because people also understand that not everything is homegrown or dependent on the leading candidate, but it's a mishmash of also a number of external factors that cannot be just changed by changing the political personnel. He expected this to be a very critical moment in his chancellorship, and this is why he did something no German chancellor has done ever before. 3 minutes after the first polls were presented on television, he entered the stage and made a short but very straightforward statement that he's convinced that he's the right person and that he's convinced that there is no alternative to his reforms. So the ones who elected him 1.5 years and elect a man of the past are now either disappointed because he's a man of the past, or they are convinced that he is not doing enough to be a man of the past, and he personally is convinced that he's the right man to bring stability to the country. So I don't expect anything to happen anytime soon, because there's neither a candidate who shows appetite to do it.
0: In an area near Aleppo.
3: Best, best.

0: In recent weeks, Al Jazeera's Abedo Hito reports from near the scene of the explosion in Aleppo.
1: In the early hours of Monday morning, huge explosions rocked southern rural Aleppo in the town of Al-Iz. On our way here to the location of the explosions, we saw a series of blasts and ordnance flying into the sky. The problem is that this military base is surrounded by a village filled with families. We understand that there is an ongoing recovery effort. You can see

0: This is the Syrian Arab Red Crescent, as well as ambulances. Since we've arrived, we've seen many vehicles, emergency response vehicles, entering into the location. The military base is just a few kilometers down this road, but when the blast happened, they sent ordnances flying around the area, and people here were extremely scared. The explosions were very loud and very violent. The governor of Aleppo asked people to stay at home and not try and reach this location. And this is something that has happened repeatedly since the beginning of the month throughout the country, which is becoming somewhat of a concern for everybody here in Syria. Multiple similar incidents in Idlib, as well as one just a few days ago in Deir ez-Zor, where 11 members of the Ministry of Defense were killed in those blasts. Obaid Hito, Al Jazeera, Aleppo, Syria.
1: World leaders are gathering in New York for the UN General Assembly 2026. Alongside speeches and meetings is a quiet battle over who leads the institution itself. UN Secretary General Antonio Guterres is leaving office at the end of this year, and the race to replace him is underway. Yet whoever gets what is widely considered to be one of the world's most impossible jobs will inherit an office defined by immense expectations with little power. Gabriel Elizondo explains from the UN headquarters in New York.
2: With members voted for it,
3: we regretfully could not support it.
2: The United States vetoed. The war continued. Guterres' term comes to an end this year, after which his legacy will be written. But on the conflicts that defined his tenure, Gaza, Sudan, Ukraine, the office could appeal, but could not compel.
4: Throughout history, the leaders of the United Nations have faced the reality that one of their main powers is trying to convince warring parties to sit down and talk, rather than solving the underlying issues that they are fighting over. Gabriel Elizondo, Al Jazeera, United Nations in New York.
1: Well, the world looks to the United Nations during moments of war and crisis, and its ability to keep the peace, protect civilians, and deliver aid at scale. But that requires a lot of money. Uma Kulsum Sharif takes a look at who funds the United Nations and who ultimately wields the power.
5: The United Nations is funded by its member states. Each country pays according to its economic capacity and population. There's minimum and maximum contribution, but no country pays more than 22% of the regular budget of nearly $3.5 billion. The world's largest economy is the United States and China contribute 22 and 20% respectively. But the UN has struggled to get members to pay on time or at all, especially the US. Washington owes the UN nearly $4 billion. China has also been late with payments in recent years. So, what happens when countries don't pay? Under the UN Charter, a country can lose its General Assembly vote if it doesn't pay for 2 years or more. But the UN's finances have also been complicated by a decades-old rule requiring it to return unspent funds to member states each year based on the full regular budget, even if those funds were never paid. That meant refunding phantom money, draining its cash reserves. In June, the General Assembly voted to end that practice on a four-year trial basis. But does paying the bills give you more power at the table? The five permanent members of the Security Council, the US, China, Russia, France, and the UK have veto power regardless of how much they contribute. But Germany and Japan contribute more than some countries on the Security Council, but don't have veto rights. Many other UN programs and humanitarian operations rely on voluntary contributions. That means, well, the nations can choose what to fund, often based on their foreign policy priorities. When the money dries up, the impact is felt on the front lines through cuts to food rations and other aid in conflict or disaster zones. And while countries such as India and Rwanda supply large numbers of peacekeepers, the UN has fallen behind on repaying them for those operations. To survive, the UN has made history.

0: Tor expending cuts and tap emergency reserves five times in the past 7 years, borrowing a record $607 million in 2024.
1: Coverage of the UN General Assembly 2026, live from the UN headquarters in New York, begins in a little over 4 hours from now at 1500 hours GMT here on Al Jazeera. Hundreds of residents of the Spanish territory Ceuta have marched towards the Moroccan border. Demonstrators accuse the government of failing to manage the influx of migrants. More than 10,000 people remain stranded more than 7 weeks after a mass crossing from North Africa. Many are living in tents or shelters on the beach. Al Jazeera's Peter Smith reports from Ceuta.
2: A mass march on the Ceuta border, this time from inside the Spanish territory towards Morocco. The citizens of Ceuta, angry, frustrated that up to 10,000 migrants are still here after more than 7 weeks, and that some even came to watch.
3: They don't making them go away. They have to go away. That's the message from today.
4: Now they say that they're fed up waiting for the Spanish government to come up with a solution. They feel abandoned by the European Union. And so the residents of Ceuta are telling us that they're taking matters into their own hands today.
2: Authorities had been braced here for a different kind of march on this border. From the Moroccan side, rumours of a new mass crossing to liberate Ceuta had been posted online. Police and military reinforcements were drafted in. Ceuta residents mobilised.
5: We're coming to the border because we've heard news that another invasion is planned and could happen in the next few days.
2: There was no march from Morocco, but what the Spanish government is calling a deliberate campaign of misinformation was enough to instill fear.
6: They want to come to push us out. I don't know why, because Ceuta has never been Moroccan. We want to be clear, Ceuta is Spanish.
4: Do you feel like Ceuta is under attack?
7: Yes.
2: Protesters were allowed to pass the displacement camps, but it was a cause of curiosity rather than intimidation.
8: Look, everyone has their own problems. People here are dealing with their own situation. It's better for everyone if we try to understand each other.
9: There are good people here who treat us well, but there are others who look down on us. There is racism, and they treat you with contempt.
2: Ceuta residents say the migrants can't stay, and the migrants, like Anise, want to leave.
4: You think you have skills to offer Europe?
10: Yeah, we have.
4: You're an accountant.
10: But we don't have the chance. We have the skills. All of these people have chance. We're not a criminal or something like that. We want to work.
2: The despair of those who live here and of those who want to leave. Two sides of the same impasse. Peter Smith, Al Jazeera, Ceuta, Spain.
1: Three US news organizations say that they've notified the Trump administration that they're filing a lawsuit after being denied permission to report from the White House. CNN, MS Now and Politico say that they're taking the action to protect their First Amendment rights. It comes just days after President Donald Trump said he'd ban them from the White House grounds. He accused them of spreading fiction and lies and threatened to expand the ban to other outlets. US Treasury Secretary Scott Bessent says that Washington and Beijing have discussed ways to share information on artificial intelligence security threats. It comes a day after President Donald Trump announced plans to form what he calls an AI force. Last week, tech industry leaders called for slower development and closer monitoring of AI advancements.
11: What we discussed was setting up a mechanism, so it's going to be called the U.S.-China AI Dialogue. We've agreed to meet again. We have, the U.S. has proposed that we have a notification mechanism between the two countries, and we want a shared vision of common goals and common threats.
1: Well, here's what some of the leaders of tech companies have been saying about the threats posed by AI. The CEO of Anthropic, Dario Amodei, says the risks include losing control of systems, cyber attacks, and even bioterrorism. Open

0: AI boss Sam Altman says the company will not yet go public, saying that it would be ill-advised given everything happening with safety. The head of XAI, Elon Musk, has also backed the calls to slow down. He says that the technology is potentially more dangerous than nukes. George Chen is a partner and chair of digital practice at the Asia Group. He explains how governments are evaluating the dangers of AI.
1: The top level risk is, of course, you know, from Chinese perspective, and I believe the US is also concerned, is, you know, the automated weaponization of AI. You probably already heard a lot of analysts talking, you know, comparing AI with nuclear, you know, but the truth is, you know, human beings, you know, still control the button, you know, of, you know, when and how, you know, to use, you know, nuclear missiles. AI bring the, you know, security level to a totally different, you know, new level. You know, we basically talking about the machine can take over the control, you know, of, you know, a nuclear moment. So the weaponization of AI is on top of everyone's mind on both sides. On the other side, you know, there's also more, you know, civilian, you know, risk, you know, such as, you know, scams, financial market system risk. You know, Bessing is, you know, at the end of the day, you know, the state of the treasury. You know, he's also very concerned, you know, whether bad actors will abuse, you know, AI to attack, you know, capital markets. I think in those areas, you know, both the US and China do have shared interests, you know, to discuss, you know, how to build a mechanism, you know, to prevent such things from happening.
0: Still to come on Al Jazeera.
2: For generations, the South Korean dream meant becoming a doctor, lawyer, or civil servant. But the AI boom is paving the way to a top-tier career for tech-savvy teens. We find out how.
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4: The officials have been telling people that it is unsafe to stay in these buildings, but people do not have any other option.
3: With detailed coverage.
5: Extrajudicial killings are on the rise in the occupied West Bank, where the Israeli forces fear no accountability.
3: From the heart of the story.
6: For many families here in Lahmert, even when the missiles stop falling, the wounds of the war will remain, sometimes forever.
7: On Counting the Cost. Inflation is rising again globally. Many central banks are lifting interest rates to fight it. That's pushing up borrowing costs for consumers and businesses. But are policymakers striking the right balance, and can they help bring prices down? Counting the Cost on Al Jazeera.
8: Award-winning documentaries from around the world. On Al Jazeera.

0: Hello again. Members of an indigenous community in the Philippines say their ancestral land is under threat by a major US-backed technology hub. The planned project is part of a wider push for supplies and infrastructure needed for the global artificial intelligence boom, as Cara Legg reports.
1: Petronila Munoz leads an indigenous community that has lived here for generations. Now, she walks through the grasslands she calls home, wondering how long her people will be able to do so. With little information and no prior consultation, she says they received a letter from the Philippine government warning a new large-scale technology development project could threaten their land.
2: Our dream is for us to be free on our own land. That's what we dream of. What will happen to us? That's our biggest question. But we will not leave.
1: Their call is echoed in the capital, Manila, at protests against the US-led initiative called Pax Silica, which the Philippines joined in April. It's aimed at strengthening supply chains for equipment and data centers needed for technological development. The government says the initiative could bring up to $70 billion in investment and create around 190,000 jobs in fields from semiconductor manufacturing to logistics and supply chains. A significant number in a country where more than 3 million people are unemployed.
3: We have to be open up to foreign investment so that technology transfer will happen.
1: But critics say any development must also address the impact on communities.
4: They're protesting the Pax Silica initiative and the economic corridor that will take away land from Filipino farmers and indigenous people, take away mineral and water resources from the people.
1: In Tarlac Province in central Luzon, an area nearly the size of 2,300 football fields has been designated as a manufacturing hub for data centers needed to power artificial intelligence in the future. But for the roughly 1,000 indigenous people living here now, the prospect of displacement is already very real. They say officials have discussed relocation but haven't provided a map of which areas would be affected, leaving them in limbo and raising questions about whether they and the remains of their ancestors will still have a home. Cara Legg, Al Jazeera.
0: A surge in demand for artificial intelligence is transforming the economy and career pathways in South Korea. Semiconductor exports hit $173 billion last year and could double in 2026. Al Jazeera's Jack Barton visited one of a growing number of trade schools providing a direct route to the chip factory floor.
5: At this South Korean high school, all subjects revolve around the production of semiconductors.
6: The biggest advantage is that students learn at school what they'll actually be doing in the industry so they can start working right away.
5: The school says 96% of students are hired when they graduate, sometimes earlier.
7: The biggest thing is the sense of security. I don't have to worry about whether I'm going to university or looking for a job after graduation.
8: The AI boom has made semiconductors South Korea's most valuable export. And its two biggest chip makers, Samsung and SK Hynix, now account for about 50% of the country's benchmark stock index.
5: Those companies offer workers annual bonuses averaging $500,000. At this open day, making chips that power AI is also seen by parents as one job the industry won't be taking anytime soon.
9: When ChatGPT-6 came out, there was even talk about the end of office jobs.
5: The school says inquiries have shot up in the past 12 months.
10: In the past, around 100 people might attend an information session. Now we're seeing more than 500.
5: This is the oldest semiconductor high school, but three more have opened in the past 2 years, and another two are on the way. Memory chips are a famously cyclical business. Boom, then glut. But with a labor shortage predicted for another decade, thanks to demand, doctor, lawyer, and civil servant have a new competitor on the career wish list. Jack Barton, Al Jazeera, Umsong County, South Korea.
0: Yet another goal for Lionel Messi and an angry Jose Mourinho. Here's Sahil Malik with the sports wrap.
11: Now about 25 Lionel Messi has scored his 20th league goal of the season, and it was a real masterpiece. The Argentinian superstar netting in Inter Miami's 2-2 draw against San Diego FC in Major League Soccer. Messi is the top scorer in MLS this season. An angry Jose Mourinho showed pictures of tackles he was unhappy about following Real Madrid's 2-1 loss against Atletico. One of the refereeing calls he was really upset over was Christian Romero not seeing red for stamping on Jude Bellingham in a match that Real themselves had a player sent off.
12: If they leave us in peace and let us compete with equal circumstances with everyone else, but there is a long way to go. I don't want to go so far as to say this was rigged. I don't want to think that.
11: Mourinho's former team Benfica were involved in an ill-tempered match against Portuguese league leaders Porto. The big moment being this mild slap by Clément Longley, earning the defender a red card for a second booking. Porto taking advantage of their extra man to win 3-1. World number two golfer Rory McIlroy missed out on winning the BMW PGA Championship in Wentworth in the UK. He finished in a tie for second, and the man that ended up winning was last year's US Open champion, JJ Spawn. And cyclist Remco Evenepoel is celebrating after his performance in Montreal. The Belgian secured a record fourth consecutive individual time trial title at the UCI Road World Championships. For more sport, visit our website and social media channels.
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14: The vast majority died right here in New York City, where the Twin Towers collapsed.
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15: Zelensky's reading of this situation is that there is no agreement. There is a proposal that might lead to an agreement.
13: From the heart of the story.
16: The state police tell us that they usually head out in a coordinated effort to try and keep the streets safe.
17: A giant U.S. corporation contaminating its own home state.
18: It affected the drinking water of over 100,000 Minnesota residents.
17: People in power asks whether evidence was concealed for decades.
19: They questioned me, not about my data, but more about my loyalty.
17: And tracks the fearless campaign for accountability.
20: I was exposed to these toxic chemicals, and as a result, I will die with this cancer.
17: Forever Chemicals, Ground Zero on Al Jazeera.
21: In a displacement camp in Al Obayyab, teachers listen closely to the stories these children carry with them. Gizma Suleiman says she's noticed that the language they use and their behavior has changed, shaped by the war.
22: Even their games have become war games.
21: The children are suffering from psychological trauma, and by providing a space for them to express themselves and interact as children, she and her colleagues are helping them to heal.
22: They have moved out of that psychological trauma and into a safer place.
23: Inside this space, children play and learn. But beyond these walls, the dangers of the war are still part of their everyday lives.
24: Over centuries, the people of Rapa Nui, or Easter Island to outsiders, have survived slavery, disease, and scarcity. Now, facing rising sea levels, the islanders are building a sustainable lifestyle that could inspire the rest of the world. 101 East explores Rapa Nui's new dawn on Al Jazeera.

0: Hello, I'm Hannah Hoxter. This is Al Jazeera live from Doha. Our top stories. The Israeli army kills three Palestinians, including a child, in separate attacks across the Gaza Strip. Israeli forces seize control of a house and detain 53 Palestinians in the occupied West Bank after a settler is shot and killed. Preliminary results show the governing party leading by a landslide in tightly controlled parliamentary elections in Russia. And competitors or collaborators? The US and China discuss ways to share information on artificial intelligence security threats. The Israeli military has carried out a series of attacks across Gaza. Three Palestinians, including a child, were killed in three separate incidents. The child was shot in the chest in the south of the Strip, where Israeli forces opened fire on civilians. In the second attack, a 31-year-old woman was shot in the head in Dar al-Bala in central Gaza. And in the third, the forces killed a Palestinian man in Jabalia in the north. We can talk to Tarek Abu Azoum, who joins us live from Dar al-Bala. So, Tarek, then Israeli troops are shooting a child in the chest, a woman in the head. What happened?
1: Well, categorically, this has been a daily routine for lots of families who are living close to the presence of the Israeli military. And this is exactly what happened to a young boy who was shot in his chest by Israeli forces who are deployed in Rafah, very close to Al-Mawasa area, in the outskirts of the city there. And this boy has been immediately transferred to Nasser Hospital for emergency response. But generally, this boy has passed away, and this incident cannot be seen as isolated given the expansion of these attacks to include other parts of Gaza, like what happened here in the central area, where a 31-year-old woman, as you've mentioned, was shot by an Israeli tank. She was mourned earlier this morning from Al-Aqsa Hospital with her kids and relatives were around her body crying and broken in tears, given the tragedy that they have been forced to go through today, as this woman was travelling along Salah al-Din Road. And this area, just to make it very clear to our viewers, is exposed to the Israeli military, which makes traveling across this area sounds extremely very dangerous. But options are quite limited, and as Palestinians believe that the ceasefire could bring them some sense of protection and reduce the momentum and the intensity of the airstrikes. But that sounds extremely very distant given the nature of Israel's attacks and its military behavior.
0: Tarek, there seems to be a lot of movement of Palestinians as Israeli troops intensify their military efforts.
1: That's exactly right. We can see that Israel is systematically and in a very slow pace evacuating and forcing people to move into the western portion of the city here. How can that happen? Israel just rely on extensive firepower in areas that are under Israeli control. They are pushing people out of it, and they are adjusting the location of the yellow demarcation line and cemented concrete blocks further to the western area. And that's why we can see people are fleeing these areas, moving to the western parts of the city, but they are still also living under the threat of airstrikes. We have got also reports from families who are living on Salah al-Din Road that there has been repeated Israeli gunfire and artillery shelling to areas close to the eastern edge of the city here, and this has been going non-stop. So it gives a very critical recipe for how Israel is still maximizing that pressure, leaving people with a shattered sense of safety, and at the same time gradually expand its territorial gains, while all sorts of diplomatic efforts are witnessing some sort of deadlock so far.
0: Tarek Abu Azoum, thank you very much. The Israeli military has laid siege to the town of Bidu in the occupied West Bank. Palestinians say the offensive began on Sunday. Israeli forces have taken over a house and are detaining at least 53 people. They've also stormed several homes, vandalized property, and assaulted Palestinians. Schools and shops are closed. Well, that raid in Bidu comes after a Palestinian man from the town was accused of shooting and killing an Israeli settler on Sunday. A person armed with a rifle fired at vehicles near Halamish, a settlement west of Ramallah. Israeli forces say they shot and wounded a suspect who fled the scene. Soldiers then raided a hospital in Ramallah and arrested the suspect. Well, also in the occupied West Bank, Israeli forces have killed a Palestinian man at the Hanim military checkpoint near Jenin. They say he was trying to ram them with his vehicle. And in occupied East Jerusalem, the Israeli army fired grenades during a raid on the neighbourhood of Sur Baha.

0: with more details on the Israeli siege of Bidu and the other raids in the occupied West Bank.
1: Palestinians living in Bidu say that the Israeli forces continue their raid, but they're also conducting field interrogations against Palestinians in the village to remind people that if anyone is considering to do an attack against Israelis, then the whole town, the whole vicinity, the whole area will be paying the price for it. Not only are they conducting these field interrogations that are targeting dozens of Palestinians, but they're also going from home to home, sometimes damaging the contents, ransacking houses that belong to Palestinians there. This is the third incursion since the attack on Bidu started. That followed news that the Israeli forces have shared, saying that the perpetrator of an attack that killed one Israeli settler originates from Bidu, and that's where they were also taking measurements of the house of the man, saying that they will be demolishing that house soon. There was also a reminder by the Israeli National Security Minister Etamar Ben-Gavir, saying that Israel has passed the law of capital punishment, so that will be targeting the man who was receiving treatment in this hospital here. This area was also raided by the Israeli forces. This is the Edge Clinic Hospital, where the Israeli forces were saying that the man was taking treatment. He was coming here, but they arrested him, really disrespecting the sanctity of such a place where Palestinians, wounded people, sick people come to take and get treatment. So this goes to show how disregard Israel has for any sanctity, any place, and really that causes fear and panic amongst Palestinians, not just here in Ramallah, not just in Bidu, but also in other areas in the occupied West Bank. In the town of Salfit, that's to the north of the occupied West Bank, Israeli forces have raided the town and gave the residents of a very tall building, more than 75 apartments, they gave them a demolition threat, saying that people will only have 1 week to evacuate their home before the whole building is demolished. And the excuse they're giving is that one member of Hamas, a person who served as the finance minister back when Hamas took charge of the government in the occupied West Bank, that was more than 20 years ago, lives in that building. So that goes to show how Israel is continuing its policy of collective punishment, whether in Bidu, whether in Salfit, whether in so many areas, including this area where the hospital is in the occupied West Bank. And when we are talking about this campaign that is increasing and intensifying against Palestinians, we have to remember that we're also talking about less than 40 days for the Israeli elections, where politicians are lobbying to get more votes. And when they crack down on Palestinians, that usually helps them become more prominent and get more votes. Nida Ibrahim, Al Jazeera, occupied West Bank, Palestine.
0: Iran says it shot down a U.S. drone over the Strait of Hormuz, but there's no confirmation by the U.S. military. On Sunday, Tehran warned of a painful response if the U.S. carried out any strikes. Iranian intelligence authorities say they had learned of an American plan to resume attacks. The Revolutionary Guard warned it was ready to retaliate without limitations, that's a quote, and would launch new weapons with new capabilities if fighting resumed. Iran's senior negotiator Mohammad Bahar Halibaf says his country must fight and negotiate to achieve its goals. Well, in Yemen, dozens of fighters on both sides of the conflict have been killed in battles in recent days. The Ansarullah Houthis and government forces are still fighting for control over different parts of the country. Government forces have released a video of what they say were attacks on Houthi positions in Al-Baida. Elsewhere, government forces have reinforced their positions around Marib, a major gas and oil production hub. They say they have repelled Houthi attacks there. In Lahij, fighting is centred around mountains overlooking the strategic Bab el-Mandeb Strait, which government forces are trying to take back. Battles are also continuing around Taiz. Whilst some regions remain relatively calm, military forces are maintaining a high state of alert amid attempts to seize strategic positions. Al Jazeera's Maha Ali reports from Taiz.
2: Let us start in the southwestern countryside of the Taiz government, specifically the Jabal Jardan front. Military sources say government forces repelled a large-scale Houthi attack, inflicting casualties and equipment losses on the Houthis and forcing them to withdraw.

0: Further south, fighting is centered on the Kahpoob Mountains, which overlook the Bab-el-Mandeb Strait and Meyun Island. The mountain range is under control of joint government forces. Since the Houthis entered Mocha and seized control of the port and later took Meyun Island, they've been trying to advance into the mountains or make gains that would allow them to secure their rear. The mountains hold strategic importance because of their position overlooking Meyun Island, the coastal districts and Bab-el-Mandeb Strait.
1: An overnight Russian drone attack has injured five people in the Ukrainian city of Zaporizhia. Footage shows a large fire inside a building and burnt-out vehicles. Authorities say residential buildings are also targeted. This is after Ukraine carried out its largest ever attack on Russia with nearly 2,000 drones. At least three people were killed in the Moscow region on Sunday. The attack threatened to overshadow Russia's parliamentary elections. Well, near-complete results show the party backed by Vladimir Putin, United Russia, is leading by a landslide, winning more than 57% of the vote. This is the first parliamentary vote since the full-scale invasion of Ukraine in 2022. German Chancellor Friedrich Merz has described his party's performance in Sunday's state election as a disaster. Exit polls show the far-right Alternative for Germany won the most votes in Mecklenburg, Western Pomerania. Merz's Christian Democrat Union failed to make the 5% threshold needed to enter the state parliament. In Berlin, though, the CDU did finish second behind the Left Party. The results have put further pressure on Merz, who has pledged to remain chancellor. Dominic Kane reports from Schwerin in northern Germany.
2: Monday morning here in Schwerin, and as people wake up and head to work, they do so in a state whose political landscape has changed markedly. Why? Well, simply because the state parliament will now have, as a consequence of Sunday's election, the AfD, the far-right AfD, as the largest party in it. But we know also that they won't form a government in this parliament. Why? Well, because the Social Democrats currently govern the state, won enough seats that with the other small parties, they'll be able to form a government. But one party has now become a small party itself, the Christian Democrats. They won't even have seats in this parliament. The worst ever result of the party in this entire country since the end of World War II. Chancellor Merz called it a disaster, but he's not quitting anytime soon. Why? Because he looks at the result in the Berlin state election and says, that was respectable, I can carry on. But the question for him is, will his party let him do it? And for the other parties, the far left is now going to get a shot at governing in Berlin in a coalition with other parties. Lots for them to think about, but crucially for Friedrich Merz, what does he do next? Dominic Kane, Al Jazeera, Schwerin.
1: Still to come on Al Jazeera, the AI boom is chipping away at traditional education in South Korea. How some schools are meeting the new challenge.
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0: Welcome back. You're watching Al Jazeera, a reminder of our top stories this hour. The Israeli military has carried out a series of attacks across Gaza. Three Palestinians, including a child, were killed in three separate incidents. The child was shot in the chest in the south of the Strip, where Israeli forces opened fire on civilians. Vladimir Putin's United Russia Party has won parliamentary elections with more than 50% of the vote. The Election Commission announced a preliminary result with at least 95% of the votes counted. Iran says it shot down a US drone over the Strait of Hormuz, but there's no confirmation from the US military. On Sunday, Tehran warned of a painful response if the US carried out any strikes. Iranian intelligence say they learned of the American plan to resume attacks. Pakistani Interior Minister Mohsin Naqvi is in Tehran to hold talks with senior officials. This is his sixth visit to Iran since the war began in February. Pakistan has been a key mediator between Washington and Tehran. His trip comes as Iran has outlined seven key conditions to end the war. Well, for more, we can now cross over to Tohid Asari, who joins us live from the Iranian capital. Tohid, what more can you tell us about his visit?
1: Yes, indeed. The Iranian capital, Tehran, is hosting a Pakistani delegation headed by the Interior Ministry of the country, and that is critically important, seeing the role, the mediatory role of Islamabad when it comes to communications between Iran and the United States. The Interior Ministry came out to say that he was welcomed by his Iranian counterpart, and also they said that discussions are going to be revolving around the bilateral arrangement between Islamabad and Tehran. However, it goes without saying, as we are hearing with the Iranian officials, who are saying that mediated communication between Washington and Tehran with the assistance of Qataris and Pakistanis have been underway. It's going to be a very important visit ahead of the forthcoming United Nations General Assembly visit by the Iranian President Masoud Pezeshkian, and we know that the country stands before a dilemma. On the one hand, further diplomatic engagement, and on the other hand, the military posturing that we have been hearing from Tehran about the readiness for quote-unquote a decisive war, and that was something that we heard from the Supreme National Security Council Secretary Mohsen Rezai during his exclusive interview with Al Jazeera. This is a very intricate situation, and this visit could be taken into consideration as a step to untangle some of the knots between Iran and the United States in this very complicated environment.
0: Tohid, thank you very much. World leaders are gathering in New York for the UN General Assembly 2026. Alongside speeches and meetings is a quiet battle over who leads the institution itself. UN Secretary General Antonio Guterres is leaving the office at the end of this year, and the race to replace him is underway. Yet whoever gets what is widely considered to be one of the most impossible jobs will inherit an office defined by immense expectations, but with little power. Gabriel Elizondo explains from UN headquarters in New York.
2: Within weeks of shipping grinding to a halt in the Strait of Hormuz because of the war, UN Secretary General Antonio Guterres set up a UN-led task force to try to facilitate opening it. 5 months later, that task force produced its first plan to kickstart opening the passageway, but for it to have a chance, the countries fighting over it would have to agree, and they haven't.
3: We have everything ready to do it, of course. It can only be done if the countries that are involved in this conflict all agree to accept the mechanism.
2: The UN's inability to reopen the strait illustrates the limits of the organization and who leads it. But it wasn't always this way. In 1956, when Egypt blocked the Suez Canal, Secretary General Dag Hammarskjöld stepped in and worked through the UN General Assembly to deploy an emergency force that reopened the canal 5 months later. 70 years on, the space for that kind of executive action has narrowed. constrained by a risk-averse institution combined with a more fractured geopolitical order. The UN Charter defines the Secretary General as the organization's chief administrative officer with the power of Article 99, the right to put any threat to international peace he deems urgent in front of the Security Council for action. In 2023, he invoked Article 99, telling the Council that Gaza was deteriorating into a catastrophe with potentially irreversible implications. A ceasefire resolution followed within 2 days. 13 of the 15 Council members voted for it.
4: We regretfully could not support it.
2: The United States vetoed. The war continued. Guterres' term comes to an end this year, after which his legacy will be written. But on the conflicts that defined his tenure, Gaza, Sudan, Ukraine, the office could appeal, but could not compel. Throughout history, the leaders of the United Nations have faced the reality that one of their main powers is trying to convince warring parties to sit down and talk, rather than solving the underlying issues that they are fighting over. Gabriel Zondo, Al Jazeera, United Nations in New York.
0: And don't forget to watch our continuing special coverage of the UN General Assembly 2026 live from the UN headquarters, starting at 50 GMT on Monday. Firefighters in central Colombia are battling to contain a large forest fire burning near a populous tourist town. The wildfire has engulfed the hillside near Villa de Leyva. The blaze has burned around 40 hectares of native forest. Millions of tourists visit the town every year. Indonesia has deployed more than 60 aircraft and 54,000 personnel to combat forests and bushfires. They have spread across several provinces, including Sumatra and Kalimantan. Smoke from fires has worsened air quality, with some areas schools have closed and are holding classes online. Three US news organizations say they have notified the Trump administration they are filing a lawsuit after being denied permission to report from the White House. CNN, MS Now and Politico says they are taking the action to protect their First Amendment rights. It comes just days after President Donald Trump said he'd ban them from the White House grounds. He accused them of spreading fiction and lies and threatened to expand the ban to other outlets. Well, US Treasury Secretary Scott Bessent says Washington and Beijing have discussed ways to share information on artificial intelligence security threats. It comes a day after President Donald Trump announced plans to form what he calls an AI force. Last week, tech industry leaders called for slower development and closer monitoring of AI advancement.
5: What we discussed was setting up a mechanism, so it's going to be called the U.S.-China AI dialogue. We've agreed to meet again. We have the U.S. has proposed that we have a notification mechanism between the two countries, and we want a shared vision of common goals and common threats.
0: Well, here's what some of the leaders and tech companies have been saying about the threats posed by AI. The CEO of Anthropic, Daria Amodi, says that risks include control of systems, cyber attacks, and even bioterrorism. OpenAI boss Sam Altman said the company will not yet go public, saying it would be ill-advised given everything happening with safety. The head of X AI, Elon Musk, has also backed the calls to slow down. He says technology is potentially more dangerous than nukes. George Chen is a partner at the chair of digital practice at the Asia Group. He explains how governments are evaluating the dangers of AI.
6: The top level risk is, of course, you know, from Chinese perspective, and I believe the U.S. is also concerned, is, you know, the automated weaponization of AI. You probably already heard a lot of analysts talking, you know, comparing AI with nuclear, you know, but the truth is, you know, human beings.

0: still control the button, of when and how, to use, nuclear missiles. AI bring the, security level to a totally different, new level. We basically talking about the machine can take over the control, of, a nuclear moment. So the weaponization of AI is on top of everyone's mind on both sides. On the other side, there's also more, civilian, risk, such as, scams, financial market system risk. Bessent is, at the end of the day, the state of the treasury. He's also very concerned whether bad actors will abuse, AI to attack, capital markets. I think in those areas, both the U.S. and China do have shared interests, to discuss, how to build a mechanism, to prevent such things from happening.
1: A surge in demand for artificial intelligence is transforming the economy and career pathways in South Korea. Semiconductor exports hit $173 billion last year and could double in 2026. Jack Barton visited one of a growing number of trade schools providing direct route to the chip factory floor.
2: At this South Korean high school, all subjects revolve around the production of semiconductors.
3: The biggest advantage is that students learn at school what they'll actually be doing in the industry so they can start working right away.
2: The school says 96% of students are hired when they graduate, sometimes earlier.
4: The biggest thing is the sense of security. I don't have to worry about whether I'm going to university or looking for a job after graduation.
5: The AI boom has made semiconductors South Korea's most valuable export. And its two biggest chip makers, Samsung and SK Hynix, now account for about 50% of the country's benchmark stock index.
2: Those companies offer workers annual bonuses averaging $500,000. At this open day, making chips that power AI is also seen by parents as one job the industry won't be taking anytime soon.
6: When ChatGPT 6 came out, there was even talk about the end of office jobs.
2: The school says inquiries have shot up in the past 12 months.
7: In the past, around 100 people might attend an information session. Now we're seeing more than 500.
2: This is the oldest semiconductor high school, but three more have opened in the past 2 years, and another two are on the way. Memory chips are a famously cyclical business, boom, then glut. But with a labor shortage predicted for another decade, thanks to demand, doctor, lawyer, and civil servant have a new competitor on the career wish list. Jack Barton, Al Jazeera, Umsong County, South Korea.
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8: Crazed militants let loose with gunfire on police.
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9: Shootout in Glenville uncovered exclusively on Al Jazeera.
14: The Ansarullah Houthis are warning they could shut down Saudi Arabia's airports and other sensitive sites. It comes hours after the Yemeni group launched missiles at Riyadh. Saudi Arabia is said to be massing troops and naval forces. So what are the kingdom's options? And what could end the fighting? This is Inside Story.

0: Hello, welcome to the programme. I'm Rob Matheson. Now, fighting is intensifying between Yemen's Ansar, or the Houthis, and Saudi Arabia. For the first time since a ceasefire in 2022, the Houthis have fired missiles towards the capital, Riyadh. The Iran-backed group says it'll respond to any escalation with an escalation of its own. The standoff highlights the historic enmity between the two sides, but it also risks dragging the wider region into the conflict. So what's it going to take to stop the attacks? Imogen Kimber begins our coverage.
1: Ansar al-Houthi strikes on Riyadh.
2: We carried out two significant military operations using a large number of ballistic missiles, cruise missiles and drones. The first operation targeted sensitive sites in the Saudi capital, Riyadh, while the second targeted the Aramco facility in Yanbu.
1: It's another escalation in the Yemeni group's offensive, which began in early September. The Houthis already govern the capital Sana'a and most of northern and western Yemen. But in a rapid advance, they've taken control of areas on the west coast, including the port of Mocha and, crucially, the Bab al-Mandeb Strait, a major choke point that handles 12% of global trade. The internationally recognized Yemeni government says it's preventing the group from pushing deeper into the oil-rich province of Marib and in the mountainous Taiz region. And the Houthis say Saudi Arabia has carried out hundreds of strikes in the past week, but says neither response has stopped them from taking more territory. Riyadh has turned to its allies for assistance. Crown Prince Mohammed bin Salman went to Cairo. Egypt pledged political support and Washington offered intelligence. Both stopped short of providing boots on the ground. Saudi Arabia also approached China, which asked Iran to urge the Houthis to stand down. One ally that has signalled its willingness to provide military assistance is Turkey. There are reports that the kingdom sent a proposal to the Yemeni group via Oman. The Houthi leadership has refuted this.
3: As far as Sana'a is concerned, we remain committed to the 2025 ceasefire with the US. Our operations are specific. Our latest escalation is directed at imposing a maritime blockade on Saudi shipping only. We have not announced the targeting of any US vessels or others.
1: Conflict between Saudi Arabia and the Houthis began in late 2009. And in 2015, a Saudi-led coalition launched a military offensive against the group after it seized the Yemeni capital. The kingdom's firepower is far superior to that of the Ansar al-Houthis. Yet this latest fighting is some of the most intense in years. Imogen Kimber, Al Jazeera for Inside Story.
0: OK, let's bring in our panel of guests. Joining us from London is Nawaf Obaid. He's a senior research fellow at King's College London. He's also a former advisor to the Saudi government. In Amsterdam is Mokhanat Saloum. He's a non-resident senior fellow at the Middle East Council on Global Affairs. And also in London is Ibrahim Shalal. He's a Yemeni affairs analyst who specialises in regional security and in armed groups. Gentlemen, thank you very much indeed for being with us. Nawaf, I want to start with you. We've had missiles fired towards Riyadh, the first time in a long time that this has happened from Yemen. What are Saudi Arabia's next options?
4: Well, the next options are to neutralize the threat. What I mean by that is that they need to degrade, they need to completely eradicate the capability of the Houthis to wage war. And this is what is highly likely to happen, because having such a movement with such an ideology at your border, and it's been going on for a long time now, as you all know. And so it is what they've done is that they've crossed all potential red lines of coming back to any form of negotiated settlement. And so now what has to be done will be done. And so I expect to see a considerable, if not sizable, response to what the Houthis have done. And it will be very surprising to a lot of people.
0: Ibrahim, it sounds like Saudi Arabia seems to be gathering forces for some sort of large-scale response, just as Nawaf was saying there. But there are also reports that there are some efforts being made to find a diplomatic solution to this, or at the very least, to get talks of some sort going. I mean, what does this mean for the possibility of talks if Saudi Arabia is amassing all this military hardware?
5: I mean, there's always a window for diplomacy, but diplomacy after 11 years of stalemate and proliferation of the threat, I think requires a visit. If anything, that might be under discussion by some parties and not necessarily the Saudis, is a potential short-term tactical ceasefire. And I don't see, you know, quite frankly, a prospect for that at the moment. The Houthis have been launching a three-front war since July, one against Saudi Arabia, second into the Red Sea under Saudi packaging slogans, and third within Yemen itself. And we've seen from September 3rd that the internal front started to change within Yemen, especially towards Bab al-Mandab, in a sense that there's also the effort by the IRGC to get Yemen deeply engaged within the broader US-Iran war. But I think the file merits now its own scrutiny as it did in the past. And therefore, a full-fledged military operation to engage the Houthis is likely moving forward in the future.
0: Mohanad, Saudi Arabia does seem to have a lot of firepower on its side, but it's had that before. It's had it for decades, and yet it seems incredibly difficult to dislodge the Houthis from the level of power that they are holding in Yemen. What has it been missing?
6: Well, I think Saudi Arabia has the capability to attack the Houthis. After all, the Houthis are a non-state actor. They're armed and they're supported by Iran, but they're not as strong as Saudi Arabia. Saudi Arabia has the capability, but would it be in its strategic interest to launch a massive military operation now? I don't think so. Given what is going on with Iran at the moment and the statements that have been made by senior military and political leaders in Iran towards their neighbors, including Saudi Arabia, I think Saudi Arabia would withhold now any kind of major military activities in Yemen, probably saving its power for a potential clash with Iran, if Iran would target Saudi Arabia. Let's not forget that there are rumors that, and there are also news coming out of the U.S. and also other places, that the U.S. might, along with Israel, might attack Iran. And Iran is threatening, in potentially, if there is any kind of military action against it, they would launch military attacks against the neighbors. Saudi Arabia is a prime target. They did that before in 2019. They could do that again using their not only Houthi proxies, but also Iraqi proxies, in addition probably to direct Iranian fire. So I don't see Saudi Arabia going to Yemen at the moment, but I see them supporting the UN-recognized Yemeni government in its endeavor to probably push back against the Houthis in the new places, especially those close to Bab al-Mandab. I maybe end there. I don't think Bab al-Mandab as a waterway is Saudi Arabia's main target at the moment. I think what their target is making sure that the Houthis are weakened and that they don't pose a threat to Saudi Arabia, not necessarily to Bab al-Mandab. Bab al-Mandab is an international problem, not only Saudi Arabia is a problem.
0: Ibrahim, in terms of what the Houthis have to hold in Yemen, do they actually have to hold the entirety of Yemen in order to be able to stave off an attack from Saudi Arabia and anybody who's working alongside it? Or do they just need to control parts of it?
5: The Houthis want to expand even beyond Yemen. But for now, what they could achieve is the IRGC Houthi priority, exactly for reasons Dr. Mohanad noted related to the US-Iran war and leverage all within a multi-two-strait crisis. So the Houthis have been now focused in pursuing a phased military expansion. The first priority tells us who is the biggest beneficiary along the Red Sea. And there are active fronts to consolidate the Red Sea gains within southwestern Taiz and also northern Lahj. And you have active fronts along, the resource-rich governorate of Ma'rib. So the Houthis are trying to also push in other centers of gravity moving forward. And they have not in any way withheld any objective of expanding territorially across Yemen. We've seen that happen in 2015 before the Arab coalition intervened. But I think today there is a new phase in Yemen that's been shaping. The government has been improving its capabilities. There's a growing cohesion, particularly among forces that were outside the command and control of the UAE. And the military planning seems to have gone a strategic transformation, not only within Yemen, but also within Saudi Arabia itself. And therefore, I think the question of timing is a big one. If there is a regional escalation, Saudi Arabia is already under attack. Since July 3rd, the Houthis have launched at least 34 attacks. The scope of those attacks have expanded in terms of targets just within September to go within Saudi strategic depth. And this the idea of encirclement by, you know, some a sector of Iraqi

0: militias or IRGC elements, or even Houthi deployments who've launched possibly some attacks from Iraq, including to target the East-West pipeline, tells us that there is also a global energy shock that they're trying to accomplish. So there are multi-objectives that are, you know, deepening Iran's leverage, and there are Houthi objectives that try to coincide and harmonize and ensure that they also speak to their domestic territorial expansion, military growth, and of course, they're drawing the rules of the game. Are the Houthis a Yemen problem? Yes. Are they a Saudi problem? Yes. Are they a regional problem? Yes, as much as they are today an international problem that they control Bab al-Mandab. And we've heard actually over the past 24 hours of IRGC deployments to Al-Makha, Zubar, Hunayshah Islands, as well as the strategic island of Miyun that sits within Bab al-Mandab. They've been attempting to deploy new radars, surveillance systems, and both drone and missile capability. So they have a full-fledged surveillance-to-strike architecture that's now getting closer to maritime shaping. Mm. And that tells us a lot about what's unfolding.
1: Mm-hmm. Nawaf, let's just talk about this possibility of the Yemeni, of the Houthis' expansion. The Houthis' seizure of Bab al-Mandab, arguably, in retrospect, seemed to be more to do with the failure of command structure on the ground as much as it had to do with the Houthi military strength at the time. Now, we are talking about something that's happened a few days ago, but how concerned would Saudi Arabia be that despite its air power and its firepower that it could bring to it, at the same time, the command structure that is on the ground isn't strong enough or solidified enough to be able to withstand a Houthi push?
2: No, well, you see, you raise the very good point about the shock that what happened on the coast last week, because the amount of preparation, the amount of learning that the Saudi coalition and the Joint Forces Command went through since 2015 has been tremendous. Formation, learning, command and control fusion, different layered geospatial support, air to land. There was so much that the actual failure of that specific knot on that coast was a shock to the system. So, well, as Ibrahim was saying earlier, and he touched upon it, there has been a lot of changes. And so what my other colleague was referring to earlier seems he might have a sizable lack of knowledge about what's been happening on the Saudi military front. And so what you have is that you have a fused architecture that's now operating on two fronts. Royal Saudi Air Force have struck Iraq, have struck Iran, and have struck Yemen. The issue here is not so much about saving. The issue is about knowing that there is a problem of dissuasion and there is a problem of deterrence. Bab al-Mandab is an international issue, but if Saudi Arabia doesn't take the leadership in it, no one will. So there has to be a proper understanding of what are today the major nodes of Saudi national security. And the Houthi is one that needs to be not as a movement eradicated, because they do have a history of being in that part of northwestern Yemen. But in terms of eradicating its capability to wage war and to be able to have done what they've been doing over the last decade, that has to come to some form of an end. And today, better than doing it in the future, there is a decision that has been made, that now is the time to neutralize them. And it will happen in the way that it will happen. It's important to put all this into consideration, because there has been a lot of damage, not just done to Saudi Arabia, to Yemen. I mean, they've been holding the Yemenis hostage for over a decade. And so, you know, there has to be some form of sustainability to a future where Yemen can be free and they can decide for themselves what they want to do with their country.
1: One of the other considerations, of course, is the level of development militarily and in strategic terms that the Houthis themselves may have gone through. Mahana, in your assessment, how are the Houthis' capabilities different now compared to where they were, say, at the start of the last ceasefire?
3: Well, I think the Houthis have had the support of Iran all the way along, and they do have an advanced domesticated, if you like, or domestic capabilities. when it comes to ballistic missiles, and they have proven that on the ground by targeting different places in Saudi Arabia, including Mecca recently, which has caused an outrage right across the Muslim world. But still, I still think that Saudi Arabia, I mean, with all due respect to what my colleague Nawaf said, I think what is, I don't see Saudi Arabia going to war now. What I see now is Saudi Arabia trying to go in two tractions. The first one is indeed targeting Houthis, trying to weaken them, making sure that they don't pose at least a serious threat against Saudi Arabia. But at the same time, I think they would also go for diplomacy. And there are reports that they have already done that through Oman, unconfirmed reports. And also, there are confirmed reports that the U.S. has already met with Houthi representatives in Muscat, in the Sultanate of Oman, talking to them about the Strait of Bab al-Mandeb. So what we are looking at here basically is Saudi Arabia trying to face the threat from the Houthis, probably weakening them. They would target them. I don't have insider information. Maybe Nawaf does. But they would definitely continue targeting the Houthis inside Yemen, especially in the new areas. But they would probably wait for an international coalition to join them if they want to go for an all-out war. Yes, they did. The Saudis hit inside Iraq, and they would have probably done that inside Iran as well. But I don't see them doing that again, especially against Iran. Inside Iraq, I think they have already reached some kind of agreement, and they would have preferred to do the same thing with the Houthis for the time being. But it is indeed a Saudi problem, and they would have to solve this once and for good. Saudi Arabia cannot tolerate having the Houthis next door threatening their oil infrastructure or their civilian infrastructure. So long term, yes, they would go for that aim, for that goal to achieve it. But I don't see them doing that for the short term. Houthis have a lot of capabilities, but still they are, they're very good at asymmetric warfare. And maybe we talk about the Yemeni forces, the government forces. They are disorganized. They are not really up to the task. And the proof is in the pudding, as they say. They did not do well when the Houthis pushed against them on the 9th of September. And I think the main reason is they're not under one command and control. And so you have Al-Amalika and you have other forces trying to come together. I think the Yemeni government is trying to unify them with the support of the Saudi government, but they're not there yet.
1: Mohana, I want to just come in there because I want to go to Ibrahim. In terms of the negotiations, in terms of talks, there appear to be these efforts being made, as Mohana was saying there, through Oman. There are other pressures. We know there are other suggestions that even Turkey's foreign minister, Hakan Fidan, says that apparently proposals have been sent to all sides. Iran's security chief, Mohsen Ghassei, is quoted as saying, if they ask for our help, we are fully prepared to achieve peace between Yemen and Saudi Arabia. But from what you were saying earlier on, it doesn't sound as though even the Houthis are that interested in starting any sort of negotiations at the moment, given the momentum that apparently they believe that they have.
0: I mean, the statement itself is funny, the least to say. It's a form of gaslighting. I mean, they're involved in the planning of the Red Sea campaign. They have reinforced on July 3rd IRGC advisors, and again on July 13. And they've been, doubling down on their arms supplies to the Houthis. So the idea of the Iranians trying to facilitate... But I'd like to clarify here a few things also. Since January 2026, the level of coordination command has been improving within the Yemeni armed forces itself. And, the inheritance of the decade, of course, takes many months to reorganize, to ensure that the formations are under one joint operations room. And some of the formations, particularly the West Coast under Tariq Saleh, were not necessarily the strongest. They're actually the least combat hardened, and therefore to try generalize, engage the level of the strength of the Yemeni armed forces, particularly across front lines who have weathered and, recaptured much of territory with the backing of the coalition in the early years, 2016, 17 and 18, I think would be a strategic mistake. The second, the level of command and control there was a work in progress. It was under transition. And I think there are forces who are more

0: dependent on their combat rather than heavily dependent on the air cover offered. And I think we saw what happened to the STC in January, right? Well, as soon as you withheld that command and control, the one externally provided, their collapse was quick. And I don't think the story for Tariq Saleh differs much in many ways, not to, of course, downplay the level of animosity that might have been present between him and the revolutionary forces from 2011 Arab Spring in, you know, to the within the Taiz axis. And therefore, there were structural issues that in many front lines are not necessarily very much present. And the final point is that the IRGC now has leverage over Bab al-Mandeb, as both speakers have noted. Much of energy supplies also pass through this. And if the US-Iran war is going to escalate in the coming days and weeks, we will see this front actually take perhaps more shape, that the Houthi reassurance in Muscat, and it was a meeting that the Houthis actually requested, facilitated by the host, trying to downplay, you know, because they've done it in the past. They've disrupted the Red Sea traffic from 2023
1: Ibrahim, I'm going
0: to
1: interrupt you because I
0: want to
1: bring in, forgive me for interrupting you, but I want to bring in Nawaf at this point in terms of the kind of aid and support that the Saudi Arabia might be getting. You run an intelligence company called Project Aurora, and in part of its report, you say at least 8 partner states have entered the Joint Forces Command in Saudi, the strike posture there. In the past 48 hours, at least 6 preparing to participate directly alongside Saudi and Yemeni forces. My question is, who are they and what are they going to do?
2: So, you see, thank you for the question. I'm sorry, because Ibrahim was doing a very good job at decoupling a lot of the misunderstandings and of the situation. So what you have today that you do have, you know, the command and control, as your other guest said, being not coherent, that's actually factually incorrect. They are coherent. They are under a joint forces command. They've been like this for the last 5 to 6 years, if I'm not mistaken. What you do have is that you have a coalition that has coalesced around Saudi Arabia. You have the Pakistanis on the ground. You have the Turks in the sea. You have now even the Egyptians. They're going to have a limited role in all this. You have the Sudanese on the ground. You have on air defense, you have the Bahrainis. You have the Qataris in the air, Qataris also on the land. These are symbolic. People will say, yeah, but they're small Gulf states and have limited manpower, which is fine, but they're still part of that coalition. On the ground, you will have about between 150 to 200,000 soldiers on the ground from 8 different countries. This is called a coalition. On top of that, you have the Yemenis, who a lot of people have derided as useless and incompetent. That's actually not true. What Ibrahim was saying earlier on was spot on. You have some exemplary formations that have proved their worth during the January movement when we took back Yemen. We're already much more advanced than having a discussion about if it's going to happen or not.
1: Right.
2: I
1: want to ask you, in terms of the coalition, then you have forces that are coming from a wide variety of different countries. In the event that they are attacked by the Houthis, does that run the risk of this becoming a Gulf-wide or even a far greater combat situation that we're facing at the moment? Is this going to spill over Yemen's borders? And we're going to, if Pakistani troops are hit, if Sudanese troops are hit, if Gulf states, as troops from the Gulf states are hit, how do you see that playing out?
2: Well, as it is going to play, there will be a war. I mean, the Pakistanis, for example, soldiers, they're already on deployed. They're already at the border. So it's not it's an academic question to say if or not or this. They are there. The Omanis yesterday tried to make a approachment to the Saudis about having a diplomatic channel open. They were completely rebuffed. So in order for this to be purposeful for the wider audience to have an understanding, the train has sailed from the station, sailed, left the port, sailed, whatever you want to say. We are today in a planning situation for something that has to come. The Houthis have to be degraded and they have to be destroyed militarily.
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7: On Counting the Cost, inflation is rising again globally. 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
8: We're facing a future that we don't understand. 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
10: I realized that I need to do more with my life.
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12: People keep getting inspired through the stories of others.
13: Bringing the communities to consciously agree to put the past behind and move forward. 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

0: I'm Pernaberg in Doha. The top stories here on Al Jazeera. The Israeli military has carried out a series of attacks across Gaza. Three Palestinians, including a child, were killed in three separate incidents. The child was shot in the chest in the south of the Strip when Israeli forces opened fire on civilians. In the second attack, a 31-year-old woman was shot in the head in Deir al-Balah in central Gaza. And Israeli forces also killed a Palestinian man in Jabalia in the north. Tarek Abu Assoum has more from Deir al-Balah.
1: We can see that Israel is systematically and in a very slow pace evacuating and forcing people to move into the western portion of the city here. How can that happen? Israel just rely on extensive firepower in areas that are under Israeli control. They are pushing people out of it and they are adjusting the location of the yellow demarcation line and cemented concrete blocks further to the western area.
0: The Israeli military has laid siege to the town of Bidu in the occupied West Bank. Palestinians say the offensive began on Sunday. Israeli forces have taken over a house and are detaining at least 53 people. They've also stormed several homes, vandalized property, and assaulted Palestinians. Schools and shops are closed. Well, that raid in Bidu comes after a Palestinian man from the town was accused of shooting and killing an Israeli settler on Sunday. A person armed with a rifle fired at vehicles near Halamish, a settlement west of Ramallah. Israeli forces say they shot and wounded a suspect who fled the scene. And soldiers then raided a hospital in Ramallah and arrested the suspect. Also in the occupied West Bank, Israeli forces have killed a Palestinian man at the Ganim military checkpoint near Jenin. They say he was trying to ram them with his vehicle. And in occupied East Jerusalem, the Israeli army fired grenades during a raid on the Sur Bahr neighborhood. They set fire to three shops. In Yemen, dozens of fighters on both sides of the conflict have been killed in battles in recent days. The Ansar al-Houthis and government forces are still fighting for control over different parts of the country. Government forces have released a video of what they say are attacks on Houthi positions in Al-Baida. An overnight Russian drone attack has injured five people in the Ukrainian city of Zaporizhia. Footage shows a large fire inside a building and burnt-out vehicles. Authorities say residential buildings were also targeted. Well, near-complete results from Russia's parliamentary elections show the United Russia Party, which is backed by Vladimir Putin, is leading by a landslide, winning more than 57% of the vote. U.S. Treasury Secretary Scott Bessent says Washington and Beijing have discussed ways to share information on security threats from artificial intelligence. It comes after President Donald Trump announced plans to form an AI force. Last week, tech industry leaders called for slower development and closer monitoring of AI advancements.
2: What we discussed was setting up a mechanism, so it's going to be called the U.S.-China AI Dialogue. We've agreed to meet again. We have the U.S. has proposed that we have a notification mechanism between the two countries, and we want a shared vision of common goals and common threats.
0: Three U.S. news organizations say they've notified the Trump administration that they're filing a lawsuit after being denied permission to report from the White House. CNN, MS Now and Politico say they're doing this to protect their First Amendment rights. President Donald Trump has said he'd ban them from the White House grounds. He accused them of spreading fiction and lies and also threatened to expand the ban to other outlets. Well, those are your headlines. Up next is Shootout in Glenville on Al Jazeera.

0: It was just a pot waiting to boil over.
1: He was assembling all these weapons and talking about an uprising.
2: It was almost like another Pearl Harbor as a group of crazed militants let loose with gunfire on police.
3: Then they shot the lights out. It was filled with smoke from the gunfire.
2: When it was over, 10 persons were dead, including 3 officers.
4: He was shot in the face, and he died out there.
0: See, that was the biggest surprise. They never expected black people to fight back like that.
5: Life is 10% of what happens to you, but 90% of how you react to what happens to you. Now, I don't know about you, but I'll take 90 cents over a dime any day.
6: I believe that these students are typical. The community that they live in is such an unhealthy community. They are passive citizens. This is just the way that it is, and there is really nothing I can do about it.
5: It's a shame that 3 months before graduation, we even have to have these kinds of discussions. What's the proper behavior? What's the proper attitude to have when you really want to be successful?

0: can be a part of the solution.
1: And that's the important part about this project, because once students figure out what it used to be, what happened, what can be done to change it, and then the most important part, I have the power to change it.
2: Sunrise and the miracle of a new day. The pulse of Cleveland, Ohio quickens its beat. Almost 2 million people live and work here and recognize this area as the best location in the nation.
3: I would have never pictured just the Glenville neighborhood thriving at all. I see nothing but abandoned businesses, broke glass.
4: Empty lots
3: full of just nothing.
5: We need to go and look at it ourselves. What did Glenville look like in 1968?
4: I have no idea, because Ms. Bell,
5: according to my parents, it was awesome.
6: Glenville at the time was a neighborhood that people in my community aspired to move into. It was a solidly middle-class community, homeowners.
7: It was called the Gold Coast. There were Black-owned establishments, banks, movie theaters, department stores.
8: You could go to a Black restaurant, you could go to a Black hotel, a Black-owned grocery store. Those businesses that would stay in our community and keep the dollars in our community.
9: You didn't have to go downtown. Everything was on 105.
6: Everything people needed was right there in that community.
7: And now we pretty much have to leave for everything.
10: There you go, good. All of this was really good.
11: Stop in the air?
10: No, you were just open. You just gotta bring your knee to your chest.
12: The cards I was dealt in life, I'm not supposed to succeed. I just relocated with my mom, my real mom. I used to live with my teacher at Glenville, and she took care of me for 2 years and raised me like I was her own. I feel like Glenville has a lot of history, and history repeats itself, but in different ways.
6: I think that talking with the kids in Glenville High will certainly give them some historical perspective on how their community came to look like it does today, and to some extent, why it happened.

0: Good morning. If we could kind of gather and just really have a conversation.
1: The kids need to hear the story. They're living that legacy every day.
0: So if you have a misunderstanding of what occurred here, if you think that Black nationalists came in and just burned down the community, then you have an incorrect understanding of what your next move should be.
2: I am somebody. Black power.
1: Ideas were everywhere. We were challenging everything we had been taught. There was an explosion of creativity as a result of that Black movement. How are we going to do this? What are the demands? Where are we going with this thing? Everything was going to be better. And we were hungry.
3: When you learned of what your husband had done while being in the nationalist group, what were your feelings on that?
1: Oh, I was in Mississippi at the time. Somebody said to me, hey, in your hometown, Cleveland, Ohio, some Black nationalists got into a shootout. And the first thing that went through my head was, well, no, you know, it's probably some other group. It couldn't be the guys I know. And then I picked up the newspaper, and there was Lathan on the front page, laying in a pool of his blood and bandoliers on his chest. After I saw that photo, I couldn't deal with the incident. I pretended it didn't happen.
4: Was you ever scared that they might target Jews just because that was your husband?
0: Well, I'm afraid right now. I was standing downstairs in the hallway. I was thinking, boy, oh, boy, this ain't getting no setup, is it? Oh, yeah, yes!
5: It's just so many things that's just been twisted up. We don't know what to believe anymore. Because eventually, we're going to need answers to question everything and who.

0: we actually turn to for those answers?
1: I think you should question everything that anybody tells you, including what I'm telling you right now. Those are great questions. No, I feel very hopeful after this. It's like, oh, we still got some young folks out here. Yeah!
0: This is something that needs to be heard, needs to be seen, something that needs to be done.
2: But we will have faith again. Our community don't have faith anymore because we're not exposed to the truth.
0: We should be working on ways to advance the African-American community.
3: Thank y'all so much for the opportunity.
4: Thank you, ladies.
0: History!
4: You got little legs.
5: Oh, guys, I had so much fun.
6: I did too. That was amazing.
5: Yes.
4: The ideology that was going on in the room was like.
6: You can literally, I think that's gonna be you when you get
4: older. I think that is gonna be me when I get older.
6: Yeah, she just inspired me though, y'all.
5: Well, I just wanna meet more people like that.
6: Yeah, I do
5: that
6: too.
5: Who is around that can really get.
0: Yes,
5: like,
0: that can
5: honest.
0: Relate, that yes. can listen to us, that can tell
5: like,
0: us.
4: I was getting emotional.
6: Me too.
4: She was like, I just shut it out. Yeah. I was like that, like maybe
6: you know
4: emotional.
6: When I was like, let the love flourish.
7: When my principal brought to my attention that we'll be doing a certain project on this, I was instantly intrigued by it. I've been going to Glenville for 4 years and I've never heard about this.
8: Currently, I am the middle child out of my big sister. She's 20. I'm 18 and my little brother is 4. But my mom adopted my cousins, so technically it's 6 of us. I have not seen my dad since I've started high school. He no longer lives with us, and I no longer speak to him.
9: Well, look! Look at all these things!
4: It's huge.
7: Living in Glenville, I remember my dad saying, you're not gonna be going outside a lot, because it's where people get shot, get robbed at a corner store. You can be at the playground by Glenville and accidentally get shot at.
9: Oh, I see it.
4: You see it?
9: Yeah, it's right there.
7: And with my brother being 4 years old, I don't want to take him to the park one day and then accidentally get shot. That's like my number one fear.
10: One of the worst things that can happen to a student is to look at horrible conditions and think, I deserve this.
7: There's no pathway paid for you. It's just, I'm stuck. I'm stuck financially, I'm stuck. Whether it's educationally, what do I do? You really can't go nowhere. I want to have like the complete opposite of my life. I really do.
10: Now students can begin to ask, why is the community that I live in so ill? Can't cure it until I know the cause.
11: Ladies, come in.
6: Hey,
11: go on. Okay.
12: Our family life is like, we argue a lot, but it's all out of love. I only got one nephew, thank God. We got 5 sisters, we got 2 brothers, 1 older. I hardly talk to or see him. Because he be in too much drama. I don't really have no friends. I'm a loner. Because Lord knows, I ain't trying to go to jail for nobody. Everybody already assume I've been in jail. No, clean record. And the incidents I did run into a law was because I looked like a suspect or I fit the description. Or I was in the wrong place at the wrong time.
13: So you have a speaker, Mr. Amir Ali Bey. He has come to talk to you all this morning.
14: So I was attracted to the nationalist movement, New Libya. It's Fred Ahmed Evans taught classes, culture, black history. I got so involved in it, I ran away from home. I wanted to be there all the time.
15: Black nationalism was very strong in Cleveland at that point.
16: There was more organizations in Cleveland than there was anywhere in the whole country.
14: At times, we have parades right down the street, and traffic would stop. Kids would admire us, and everybody just wanted to be black. You know, that black pride, that feeling of greatness.
16: There's Ahmed Evans there.
17: Oh, my God. He looks like the epitome of black power.
18: Yes.
19: Could you
17: imagine yourself as the age that you are now being a part of something this big?
18: Yes, wonderful.
7: Her rap, though, I'm still tripping off that.
17: The women.
7: Yes.
2: It showed us where we really come from, the strength that we have, that we can change stuff, you know?
19: I didn't know about the Glenville riot. It opened my eyes.
20: I was not aware that I was so naive to what really happened right here.
7: There were kids my age taking action. It impacted me a lot.
21: Why haven't you heard this story? This is your neighborhood. And they have a right to be upset about that.
16: When we first met Brother Ahmed, he was wise, you know. We was all young, what, 16, 17 years old, you know, when all this was going on.
17: Ahmed told me if I was going to stay up at the Nationalist shop, he made me go back to school, and I listened to him more than my parents. I just didn't want to go along with their rules anymore.
22: We've experienced this ghetto life. We know what it is. You know, I know I'm never gonna get anywhere. I mean, you know I'm never gonna climb out of this poverty belt. Then who's the first guy I'm gonna see? You. And you're gonna be angry at me because you're looking at America from the other side, you know, from another point of view. And here we are cast in the role of the villain and the shining knight.
23: He was mysterious. I didn't really understand him. He wasn't as old as my parents, but he wasn't as young as my peer group. I think that deep down inside, he really loved his people.
10: He was very smart, and he cared about more than just himself. Somebody had to do something to bring forth the truth.
22: This society, this country, this nation, its history is wrong. It has a beautiful constitution. On paper, it's marvelous. But in practice, it's just the opposite.
10: We're supposed to be this lost tribe of people in America without its identity to its roots. The loss of names through slavery. And that was the biggest catalyst of the Black movement. Who are we? Fred Ahmed Evans could inspire the kids, and the kids stepped up like kids do. When they find something inspiring and something correct and something that they need to move to, they step up. What you gonna do? These kids wanted a new life. They didn't want to have no said to them all their lives.
24: We are oppressed. We are exploited. We are downtrodden. We are denied not only civil rights, but even human rights.
25: Talking about our survival and nothing else. Whether or not this beautiful race of people is going to survive on the earth. That's what we're talking about, nothing else.
16: That tension between the blacks and the police was something else.
10: The police became more aggressive.
23: Folks in Cleveland had suffered a tremendous amount of racial harassment. There had been police beatings. People came to the position that if someone is violent with me, I must defend myself. There really wasn't a lot of talk about armed resistance. It was more talk about self-defense than anything else.
17: He taught us to defend ourselves, not to take arms up against the police, but we were taught to defend ourselves.

0: the surveillance, the oppression, the aggravation that we would get from the police. We were singled out. It was just mental abuse that we were getting. I had to shop under surveillance, would beat on the door and harass and Ahmed and cover their badges up so you couldn't see.
1: They was always harassing Brother Ahmed wherever he was at.
2: They would drag him out of the shop at night. Helicopters flying over, marching them out with high-powered rifles. They made Ahmed a target. He just fit what they wanted.
3: The FBI was definitely looking into the Black Nationalist Movement back in the 60s. And I am sure they were taking a look at Ahmed Evans.
4: It's definitely a race issue, though.
3: Race was the issue, okay? I mean, Ahmed Evans made race the issue, okay? Just by who he was and what he stood for. And the police made race an issue.
5: Race is very critical now. I mean, look at our president. He can go in front of millions of people and discriminate, be biased, be sexist, all of that, and just carefree without any repercussions. Back in the 1960s, I envy how, like, everyone could come together. People stood up so much for what they believed in without a care in the world, without even thinking of the consequences or repercussions. It was just amazing.
6: Those who do not study the past are condemned to repeat it. If you don't know where you come from, how are you going to move forward? If you don't stand for something, you'll fall for anything.
7: If you decide to be an upstander, if you decide to be a change agent, before you make that leap, I want you to look around and I want you to know that many times there are consequences.
8: To use any means necessary.
9: And we have enough potential voting power.
10: Whether they be white or whether they be black.
11: We don't see any chance of any violence.
6: Enough was enough. What did you expect from a lot of oppressed people? Something had to be done.
12: When I have taken all I can take, you have no place else to go. Once I've had it, man, I'm not gonna run the other way. I'm gonna be coming right at you.
13: Those who vote for Carl Stokes just because he is a Negro are supporting the wrong man. But if you have a man who clearly impresses you in his potentials for doing the things needed for people, then you can justly be proud if he also happens to be a Negro.
1: It was national news, it was worldwide news. Carl had the total support of the Black community, but he was reviled by much of the white community. And the hostility from many of the white police was enormous. April of 1968, when Martin Luther King was assassinated, cities around the country erupted in smoke. Carl Stokes, on the other hand, mobilized the Black nationalist groups and others, including Ahmed Evans, to walk the streets and call for peace, make sure nothing happened in Cleveland. Cleveland survived without any incidents. That suddenly made Carl the hero. He was kind of walking on air until the shootout broke out in Glenville, and then everything fell apart.
14: Captain Sperber.
15: Thank you, Mayor.
14: For several days prior to July 23rd, the Cleveland Police Department had developed intelligence
16: that indicated that a particular group of persons in the city of Cleveland were accumulating weapons of the rifle and carbine type. It was decided that the police action would be to place 12312 Auburndale Avenue under surveillance in an effort

0: to observe any unusual activity.
1: That afternoon, Armour just told everybody to be cool. We seen a surveillance that was going on. It was just that many police riding around. They was everywhere, you know.
2: There is one treasure trove of information who is still alive, and that's Walter Beach. Went to see Ahmed Evans on the evening that the shooting happened. And they went because they were trying to, you know, just quell this whole situation that was building up.
3: In July 1968, I was Carl Stoke, director of the youth program for the city of Cleveland. Carl said, I need you to go down and talk to Evans and his group and see can we come to some understanding about what the problem was. And we did. Ahmed, he always referred to Carl as Big Brother. He said, tell Big Brother to get the police out of here. Because all it's gonna do is excite somebody, and these guys are, you know, they anxious. Get them out of here, because I don't want nothing to jump off. So we left, and we went a couple blocks to a telephone booth so we could call the mayor. I got on the line, speak to Carl, and Carl said that there was a shooting.

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1: The officials have been telling people that it is unsafe to stay in these buildings, but people do not have any other option.
0: With detailed coverage.
2: Extrajudicial killings are on the rise in the occupied West Bank, where the Israeli forces fear no accountability.
0: From the heart of the story.
3: For many families here in Lamert, even when the missiles stop falling, the wounds of the war will remain, sometimes forever.
4: Deep in the Brazilian Amazon, the Ashaninka are inspiring global environmental action.
5: They're pushing on a number of fronts to bring the attention of the world to what is going on here.
4: Through cultural revival and environmental stewardship, their efforts honor ancestral traditions while shaping a sustainable future for the planet.
5: Thousands of trees planted here. All that work is just mind-blowing.
4: Earthrise, we are nature. Message from the Amazon on Al Jazeera.
6: Most of the people here have walked for more than a week to get here. More than 1,000 people living in this settlement, and all of these shelters have sprung up within the last 4 weeks.
7: These are the seedlings that grow on the trees. For them to become fully mature like these, it takes about 10 years. Heavy rains can cause floods that put communities underwater. Drought is devastating for agricultural production.
8: I'm Pranay Berg in Doha. The top stories here on Al Jazeera. The Israeli military has carried out a series of attacks across Gaza. Three Palestinians, including a child, were killed in three separate incidents. The child was shot in the chest in the south of the Strip when Israeli forces opened fire on civilians. In the second attack, a 31-year-old woman was shot in the head in Deir al-Balah in central Gaza. And Israeli forces also killed a Palestinian man in Jabalia in the north. Tarek Abu Azoum has more from Deir al-Balah.
9: We can see that Israel is systematically and in a very slow pace evacuating and forcing people to move into the western portion of the city here. How can that happen? Israel just rely on extensive firepower in areas that are under Israeli control. They are pushing people out of it, and they are adjusting the location of the yellow demarcation line and cemented concrete blocks further to the western area.
8: The Israeli military has laid siege to the town of Bidu in occupied West Bank. Palestinians say the offensive began on Sunday. Israeli forces have taken over house and are detaining at least 53 people. They've also stormed several homes, vandalized property and assaulted Palestinians. Schools and shops are closed. Well, that raid in Bidu comes after a Palestinian man from the town was accused of shooting and killing an Israeli settler on Sunday. A person armed with a rifle fired at vehicles near Halamish.

a settlement west of Ramallah. Israeli forces say they shot and wounded a suspect who fled the scene. An overnight Russian drone attack has injured 5 people in the Ukrainian city of Zaporizhia. Footage shows a large fire inside a building and burnt-out vehicles. Authorities say residential buildings were also targeted. Near-complete results from Russia's parliamentary elections show the United Russia Party, which is backed by Vladimir Putin, is leading by a landslide. The party is winning by more than 57% of the vote. Well, this is the first parliamentary vote since Russia's full-scale invasion of Ukraine in 2022. Those are your headlines. Now back to Shootout in Glenville.

0: July 23rd, it was just hot, humid, steaming hot that day.
1: There was a call that came out over the air. One of our tow truck drivers had been shot, so we responded to that call.
2: There was this old car, been sitting on Beulah forever. On this particular day, they decided to send a tow truck to fix this car.
1: Unfortunately, the tow truck drivers at that time wore uniforms like the policemen.
2: At approximately the same time, I'm and them are coming up the street.
1: They may have thought he was a police officer, and they just started to shoot at him.
2: Next thing you know, here come all the police from everywhere.
1: As we came down the street, we started to hear automatic fire. And there was a male that was running across carrying some type of rifle. I fired a couple rounds at him.
0: I saw this man running down. He had a rifle in his hand and he had a whole line of bullets.
3: Lathan said when he ran out of the house, he was gunned down.
1: Patrolman Willard Wolf, he was shot in the face and he died out there.
4: Yeah, this whole area was a battlefield. The brothers, they was all on all the floors, some brothers up on the roof. People was running everywhere with bullets flying everywhere.
3: And the police smoked his legs with their shotguns.
4: You could hear the gunfire, the crackling.
5: Then they shot the lights out. It was complete dark. The whole area was filled with smoke from the gunfire.
1: He was holding him, trying to make an arrest, and he felt some kind of sensation hitting him. Later found out he'd been shot 7 times.
0: A shot came through. It was tear gas. The glass flew all over my son, over his crib. And so then, of course, he was wailing.
3: And then an officer got down on one knee and stuck his gun in Latham's mouth and was going to blow his head off. And Latham said he tasted that gun on his lip until the day he died. And then the house exploded.
6: After a while, the shooting stopped. You could hear the fire in a house, but the fire started to catch in the apartment upstairs where we were. We didn't know what to do. Then all of a sudden, this policeman came upstairs and knocked on the door and said, "Is anybody here?" And I said, "Well, yeah." And I didn't learn this until after the fact, but if it was not for one black cop, everybody in that apartment would have burned down too. He was the one that stepped forward and said, "Man, there's good people in that building, and we need to go get them out."

0: The entire community was scared to death. They knew the next day the police were coming into Glenville full of hatred. Nobody knew what was going to happen for sure, but the likelihood was that there would be a real bloodbath.
1: When I got into the district, the white guys were coming in, man. They got grenades, carbines, all sorts of weapons and things. I'm looking around, man, what the hell's going on here? You know, none of this stuff is issued. I don't know where it's coming from. The units who were still on the street were cursing and this, and he's gonna kill them all.

0: here, and this is all you can hear over the radio. It was horrible.
1: Finally, Carl Stokes adopted the community leader's recommendation that all white police be barred from Glenville.
2: Now let me now make an appeal to all citizens of the city of Cleveland. And that is, if you do not live in Glenville running over to Euclid Avenue, please do not come into the area.
1: This had never been done. This was totally unprecedented in the entire history of the country. Glenville instead would be patrolled by private citizens armed with nothing more than orange armbands. And they would walk the streets all night to keep the peace.
0: They wanted to kill everybody. They wanted to shoot everything black. He pulled them off the street, which was probably the best thing they ever did. Because these guys were going out there to kill bear with all the stuff they had.
3: Our particular mission wasn't about property, it was about life. What Carl Stokes did in 68 saved more lives than what everybody understood. You saved lives.
2: Enough information is now available to draw the following conclusions. Firstly, Cleveland did not have a riot. The people of Glenville generally responded to our request and stayed off the streets. There is no proof, however, that our police were lured into a trap at that time.
4: So, okay, Mr. Evans gets arrested. What happens next? Yes, ma'am.
5: You probably know a little bit about this because you were at some legal academy.
6: I went straight for the court documents for the evidence.
4: Okay.
6: So they tried to pin all the murders on him.

0: The state will ask the jury to find Evans guilty of the 7 counts of first-degree murder he's charged with, to sentence him to death in the electric chair.
1: If Ahmed is found guilty, I think that most of everybody know that with 12 white people up there, they're going to find him guilty no matter what comes out in the trial. They're going to still find him guilty.
2: The atmosphere of the trial was so racially charged. The prosecuting attorney clearly used code words throughout the trial, letting this all-white jury know this really is about stopping these black militants who are after white people.
3: Ahmed's gun jammed. He never fired a shot.
4: It is by their records that his gun was never fired.
3: No one knows who fired the first shot.
5: Weren't there some people who were saying that the cops shot first?
6: Yes.
5: All right. Isn't that huge?
6: Real huge.
7: Yes.
5: Okay. Doesn't that raise the question as to whether this was an ambush or something set up by the cops?
2: In 1968, I was working in the Detective Bureau of the Cleveland Police Department. I was working in the robbery squad. Our homicide unit was overwhelmed. They suggested my partner and I handling this case and preparing it for trial. That's how we got involved. Did Ahmed Evans kill anybody? I don't think so. But he was part of a conspiracy, and in the state of Ohio, you could be charged with the most serious crime in that conspiracy. And in this case, it was first-degree murder.
4: You think he had a conspiracy thing going with a bunch of adolescents? Most of them couldn't spell the word conspiracy. You had 11 and 12-year-old kids. This is ridiculous.
8: The trial was based on the conspiracy notion and was never proven. Ahmed Evans's group was not well enough organized to carry out a conspiracy.
6: How do you feel about the inconsistent witness statements, drunk policemen, and timing issues throughout the whole shootout?
5: I think it's a travesty of justice. Who remembers the issue with Patrolman Wolf? They said he had 2.5 times the legal limit of alcohol in this system to be considered legally drunk. Mm-hmm. And he was out on patrol. He came to this scene. He had weaponry with him.
0: The defense will try to prove that at least one of the 4 persons Evans is accused of killing was in fact killed by police, and that the 3 police officers who were killed had all been drinking, and that 2 were so intoxicated they couldn't have known what they were doing.
9: When I received the autopsy reports of the individuals who have been killed in that Glenville shootout, I was asked, did I believe those levels of alcohol would have compromised the functions of a law enforcement officer? And I said, yes.
5: I would very much want to know whether or not there is any evidence that this was a situation that was just plain out of control.
7: Yeah.
5: And the police were part of the out of control nature of this situation. I mean, doesn't that set itself up for that?
2: There was no shooting when I arrived. The one thing that I did notice, there was a body lying on the sidewalk, and it had been lying there for a long time because the blood coming from the body had congealed on the sidewalk. Police were going back and forth, stepping over the body. And I asked one of the policemen, who is that there? He told me that that's just one of the militants.
10: No way. No way. Was he a part of Black National? The police or anybody else could not convince us that he was part of the Black National. But James was like in the neighborhood. He got along with everybody, being a family man also, trying to provide for him, his wife, and his 2 daughters.
2: There was nothing about James Chapman's background to put him with the militants. The police had a problem on their hands. How do they account for his death?
11: We believe that Mr. Chapman was killed while assisting a police officer, and we are going to recommend that Blue Coats give the widow $10,000.
10: The story changed, and they came to say that he was helping the police out.
11: We have every reason to believe that he died a hero trying to help a policeman.
7: Is that a closed case then?
11: A closed case?
7: Right.
11: It is not closed. As far as I'm concerned, my mind is made up.
2: That did not explain what his body was doing on the sidewalk, out of the line of fire from the building where the shooting was coming from. None of that made sense, but that was the story. Shot by militants, they said.
0: There's been much controversy surrounding the death of James Chapman, the civilian Evans is accused of killing. The defense has contended that two police officers commandeered Chapman's car, forced him to drive them into the trouble area, and there probably killed him.
9: Indeed, in their autopsy report from the Cuyahoga County Coroner's Office, they used those very words, abundant gunpowder residue. How was that handled at trial? When I said that indicated that that shot had to have been fired at close range within an inch, 2-3 inches, something like that. And that is when they came up with the despicable, outrageous, an outright lie, total BS that it was caused by a, quote, dirty bullet, unquote.
12: I'm not quite sure what they were talking about. If one were to just imagine a bullet that is dirty because it has fallen to the floor, let us say, it still would not produce any abundant deposition of powder residue in a wound.
9: He was shot by a police officer who was very close to him. He was not shot by one of the new Libyans who were hundreds of yards away from the police who were being fired upon.
10: It was somebody on that police force that shot him. There was no way that Evans and the black nationalists shot him. No way possible. He was surrounded by all police personnel around him. I miss my twin. Because we were close. I miss my twin brother. I am a twin. I'll always be a twin. It never goes away. And it's been 50 years. It still doesn't go away.

0: from pre-K to 12th grade, all you hear is about sit-ins, non-violent actions being took, getting beat by policemen, getting dogs on you, getting shot with a fire hose because you were doing a peaceful rally. That's all you're taught. So you're like, when you first hear that a group of like 15-year-olds, 20-year-olds had firearms and were ready for the police and actually took action back against the police, that meant a lot to me because I've never heard anything like that before. Yes, he did not go about it the right way, but this man was put in jail and no one suffered the consequences of their actions, just only him. But there were other faults, drunk policemen, shooting civilians. When I found out that this man was actually convicted and died, not getting his story out, not getting his point of view out, that really hurt.
1: Now, in all such events where so many lives are touched by tragedy, there remain a great many unanswered questions. How did it all get started? What really happened? And what can we do to prevent a future reoccurrence?

0: The weather makes you feel happy. Yes. It's so warm.
1: I hear Cleveland being spoken in here.
2: Yay!
0: Hi. How are you?
3: On the day of July 23rd, how did the events unfold?
1: There were rumors going around that this was part of a national set of activities in many cities that were planning on a black armed uprising. I saw no evidence of that.
4: The blacks and the civilians actually fought back, whereas others, it was the police doing all of beating and hurting.
1: And I think I made that point in the report that this was a very different approach to urban violence.
5: Some people see it as black nationalist terrorists, guerrilla warfare, but some see it as we are oppressed, we're doing it by any means necessary. That doesn't mean violence, we're just saying we're ready.
1: And I think that part of the intention was to send a message. We are armed, leave us alone, don't oppress us. And Ahmed Evans and his people did arm themselves, but so did the police.
4: They said he actually surrendered, like, returned himself in.
6: He did.
4: Yeah, and they said, like, they asked him, like, why did you start all this? And he said that you police have bothered us way too long.
1: It was an important event, and people aren't very happy about the consequences of what this event did to the community. Glenville clearly was injured by this event. 50 years later, the community is economically less well off than it was before the shootout. People identify it with a negative event. Businesses left, businesses that stayed declined, the community declined in population. Here we are 50 years later, and Glenville is where it is today, in large part as a result of the shootout in 1968.
7: The tragedy of it was something that we didn't want to open up old wounds. So no, we never asked a family sat down to talk about it at all. We were a black family of survivors, and we just made that a part of our things we had to survive through.
8: There's no doubt in my mind that the Glenville community is being punished, and it's still being punished.
9: At that moment, they may have felt like they did some justice, but now we're suffering from it. We haven't recovered from what took place in 1968.
10: It broke a neighborhood. It broke a bond. It separated the police from the Glenville neighborhood, which it still is like that today. And it's real bad. The police and us don't get along.

0: The Glenville uprising that took place July 23rd has permanently plagued Glenville's community for the past 5 decades. To hear about its socioeconomic background and its preeminent role in education truly surprised me. There's not the Glenville I have seen throughout my life, but the complete opposite.
1: The whole point of history is to teach it, learn from it, do better, and make your future better. So when I hear all these people that were around back then saying, Glenville was so vibrant, it was so lavish, it was so wonderful, you can get everything in the community, that's not the community I see now. That's not the education I have now. That's not the resources I have now in my community. It is a time for you all to inform the millennial.
0: A lot of Black African-American people got tired. Why do I have to be the bigger man, the nice person, the person who is always gonna be polite to a rude, hurtful individual? Why? Why should we?
2: People have to know what drove Ahmaud Evans and his followers to pick up guns and decide that they have to be warriors because there is no other way to be free.

It hurts even telling the story. It really do. Really sad. Sad, and I'm kind of glad it happened. It needed to happen. It had to happen. And the people need to know about it, and they need to know the truth.

0: You can tell me my future isn't bright all you want to, but you will just sit back and watch me shine. I know my future's bright. I know the knowledge I have in my head. I know my drive. I know my ambitions. I know my values. And I'm doing something with it. And you will remember the Glenfield Shootout.
1: Jaden, before this study, she was just a girl that liked to learn. The Jaden now knows that she can do something. She can definitely do something. And with the help of her friends and family and everything, something will happen.
2: I want to come back here, and I want to change it to the way it used to be. Just knowing the history, researching, and learning new things about Glenfield every day, I want to come back. I want to fix what can be fixed. I'm going to pick up these pieces, and we're going to create our own new puzzle. And it may even be a little bit better.
3: I ain't never did anything that significant deep into a community's roots and why the community is the way it is. I think in the way we all grew closer to each other.
4: We learned. It showed us where we really come from. It showed us how strong we are, the strength that we have, that we can change stuff, you know? That really just traveled back to us.
5: 3, 2, 1.
6: A lot of kids today really need to hear this story. They need to hear that, hey, even though you come from this type of neighborhood, you can still do something. You can still impact other people in some way. Know your own history.
5: There you go.
7: The latest news.
8: The vast majority died right here in New York City, where the Twin Towers collapsed.
7: With detailed coverage.
9: Zelensky's reading of this situation is that there is no agreement. There is a proposal that might lead to an agreement.
7: From the heart of the story.
5: The state police tell us that they usually head out in a coordinated effort to try and keep the streets safe.
10: No matter who wins at the ballot box, the corporations always win and the voters lose.
11: No more new wars. Is there any consequence to the fact that he's been in war since he's come in office?
12: There's frustration with him now. There's confusion.
13: I'm Josh Rushing. Join me as the United States heads toward the midterm elections. 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
10: What we're experiencing right now in American politics is a tipping point.
13: Let's focus on Al Jazeera.
7: Examining the headlines. 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On Al Jazeera.
14: Israeli intelligence services are often ranked among the best in the world. But sometimes things go wrong.
15: In the case of October 7th, the intelligence failure is much worse than in 7/3.
14: Al Jazeera World examines some of these failures and how Israel's enemies use spies to inform on their own country.
16: Nobody wants to talk about them openly.
14: Infiltration from within on Al Jazeera.
17: New York City is huge. It is chaotic. 8.5 million people live here. Its economy is bigger than most countries, and decisions made here ripple around the world.
18: Everywhere you look, a scene of complete and utter devastation. 73,000 homes were either damaged or completely destroyed. 100 people plus were killed.
17: Police had managed to hold these protesters at this intersection. There is a bus park nearby ready to take people away if they're arrested, and officers have their handcuffs ready. They are prepared.
19: Fear and frustration haunt the lives of the more than 2,300 women and children imprisoned in Rojava camp in northeastern Syria. They're the wives or widows and children of suspected fighters from ISIL, swept up as the armed group was pushed out of its last holdouts 7 years ago.
20: The Syrian government wants to close this camp. What's keeping this camp open, what's keeping the women and children here, is a lack of will from their home governments to take responsibility for them.
19: There are about 50 nationalities here,
20: including American, Swiss, British, Italian, Belgian, Turkish, Russian, Chinese, and Bosnian.
0: We are just waiting, inshallah, to go home. That's all. We want to go home.
20: The women have different stories of what brought them to Syria. Some were drawn to ISIL's ideology, others coerced, still others for love. But they have all one thing in common. None have been charged with a crime or given the opportunity to present their case in a court of law.

0: Hello, I'm Neve Barker. This is Al Jazeera live from Doha. The top stories this hour. The Israeli army kills four Palestinians, including a child, in separate attacks across the Gaza Strip. Israeli forces seize control of a house and detain 53 Palestinians in the occupied West Bank after a settler is shot and killed. Pakistan's interior minister arrives in Tehran in the latest diplomatic effort aimed at ending the US war with Iran. And preliminary results in Russia show the governing party leading by a landslide in tightly controlled parliamentary elections. Good to have you. The Israeli military has carried out a series of attacks across Gaza. Four Palestinians, including a child, were killed in separate incidents. The child was shot in the chest in the south of the Strip when Israeli forces opened fire on civilians. In the second attack, a 31-year-old woman was shot in the head in Deir al-Balah in central Gaza. And in the third, Israeli forces killed a Palestinian man in Jabalia in the north. A Palestinian man was killed in an Israeli drone strike in central Khan Yunis in the south of the Gaza Strip. Tariq Abu Azoum joins us live from Deir al-Balah. It is another catalogue of carnage, Tariq, isn't it? Three people are dead, a child shot in the chest by Israeli forces. How do these incidents unfold?
1: Well, it has been another bloody day here in Gaza, as we saw this morning. Two separate incidents, as you have mentioned, that an 11-year-old boy, Ismail al-Bardawil, was shot in his chest in the area of Al-Mawasi, in close to Rafah. We have received updates from Gaza's health ministry that the boy sustained critical injuries, but later his injuries proved fatal. And elsewhere here in central Gaza, we saw how a 31-year-old mother was shot in the head by Israeli tanks in Al Braj, a refugee camp. She was preparing her kids to school once she went to deliver them to school, and on her way back she was shot by Israeli forces. And just minutes ago, another man was squarely targeted by an Israeli drone in the city of Khan Yunis, and his body was transferred to Nasser Hospital in order to be prepared later to be mourned. And we also continue to receive updates coming from northern Gaza that two Palestinians have been wounded following a number of gunshots that have been heard in the area and that hit them while they were living inside their partially destroyed houses. So this is the bleak reality for most of displaced families who are living close to the presence of the Israeli military, and these airstrikes are still imposing the genuine threat for hundreds of thousands of people who thought that the ceasefire could afford them a sense of protection.
0: And Tariq, against the backdrop of these ongoing casualties, how heavy, how widespread are the Israeli military's operations across the Strip right now?
1: Well, the Israeli military is relying on a number of military tactics. First, they are gradually expanding their military and territorial control in the eastern edge of the Gaza Strip. That happens by using quadcopter drones, by adjusting the location of the yellow demarcation line, and this gradually kick more families out from this area and force them to move to the western end of the city. That's where right now more than 1 million Palestinians are taking refuge. And on the other hand, Israel relies also on using drones and fighter jets to attack what it calls and describes as terrorist targets. But on the ground, we can see that how lots of civilians have been caught in the middle of this chaos. We saw how more than 1,300 Palestinians have been killed since the ceasefire was signed. And on the other hand, we can see that people are living under extreme and unrelenting anxiety that are really continue to emerge every now and then, given the presence of Israeli fighter jets that normally do not leave the sky of the central, northern and southern parts of Gaza, and also by the ongoing Israeli threats that continue to be heard from Israeli and political officials regarding...
2: May Allah and all your pious followers and fighters, ladies and gentlemen, dear brothers and sisters, may peace be upon you all. Allah said in the Holy Quran that Allah has promised those who believe and do good His forgiveness and a great reward. And shall replace their fear with security, to worship me without worshipping anything with me. And those who disbelieve later, those are the unpious. Allah verily spoke the truth in this blessed anniversary, and in this occasion we pray to Allah the Almighty and we direct our thanks and gratitude, as Allah is the source of all blessings. And Allah the Almighty has supported our people with victory and support in our blessed revolution of the 21st of September, and Allah has supported us, made us successful and guided us, blessed us with this revolution through which our people will achieve a very valuable objective, namely freedom and independence based on our faith, values, and our belonging to Islam, liberation from the hegemony of the American

activities. And the hypocrites of our nations collaborate with them to subjugate the peoples of our nations for the interest of our enemies. The blessing of liberation, independence, and to prevail against the foreign subjugation that is striving to destroy our people across the board. This is a great blessing that has been achieved to our people. That's why the 21st of September, with all the accomplishments in that blessed revolution, is one of Allah's days in which He bestowed upon our people a great blessing. And I would like also to congratulate our people, particularly our dear revolutionaries who have contributed greatly to that revolution with all efforts, activities, actions, and sacrifices. The martyrs and their families, the wounded, and to the armed forces, I would also like to congratulate the formal and official institutions, to the officers and officials, all our brothers who have congratulated us in this dear and auspicious occasion. Before the revolution of the 21st of September, things were clear. It was clear that our people had a dire need for this revolution, for such a great action and such uprising that they have exercised. What happened prior to the 21st of September revolution is not little. What happened was a blatant and explicit hijacking of our people and their independence, subjugating our people to the foreign custodianship, at the head of which is the Americans, and prominent among them is the British and the Saudi side, funding such a subjugation and using them as a proxy, as a regional proxy for their actions. The primary role is for the Americans and the British, and the Israeli enemy was always willing to join their ranks in whatever they decide to involve them in. Hijacking freedom and independence, this is no little matter, as this would cause us our faith and our livelihood if things continued as they were and this blessed revolution didn't transpire to stop such subjugation. Our peoples today would have been occupied, subjugated, oppressed, helpless, would be among such peoples who have lost entirely their freedom, who would have been completely subjugated to their enemies, violated peoples whose riches are looted under occupation, being completely subjugated to its enemies and exploitation by the enemies. So this matter is very serious, as with all these recommendations, this custodianship is a custodianship of our enemies, not those who have in their hearts the interest of our people. They are only worried about their interests, and they are criminal, despotic entities, oppressive, greedy entities that has no mercy to anyone, always working to meeting their interests without any regard, without any regard at any level to the interests and the rights of other peoples. As long as this is possible for them, they would always exploit it

0: and loot it to the maximum, causing harm to other peoples. And some forces that has submitted to them with such custodianship and stepped down to them, dealt with them in good faith, considering them as respectable entities, such as humanitarian organizations, believing that they have noble humanitarian values, enabling and empowering them more and more. This is part of it was so what happened after such custodianship? They handed them the decision of the country, and the power in Sana'a started becoming just in form, primarily performing their bidding, and they become custodian on our people to serve the outsiders, their formal program, politically, economically, militarily, and security-wise, has been implemented according to the...
1: Okay, well, we took you directly live there to Sana'a to listen to Abdel Malek al-Houthi, the leader of the Ansar al-Houthi movement, who is addressing people on the anniversary of the takeover of the capital of Sana'a on the 21st of September 2014, something that is viewed in the eyes of the Houthis as being a turning point in their control over parts of the country. They describe it as being a moment of liberation from what he described as the hegemony of American despots and their stooges. This is the kind of language that he's used. He frequently argues that prior to the revolution back in 2014, the US embassy and foreign ambassadors dictated Yemen's political decisions and internal policies. What we haven't heard in that address so far, though, is anything that widens our understanding of the ongoing conflict against the internationally recognized forces in Yemen, of course, backed by Saudi Arabia, and allegations of attacks that the Houthis are staging against locations in Saudi itself. Let's speak to Nawaf Abaid. He's a security and intelligence analyst. He's also a senior research fellow at King's College London. He joins us from London. Welcome to the programme. Let's try and decipher some of what we've heard there. Abdel Malek al-Houthi, he's a leader that transformed, let's call it a localised insurgency, into something now that can disrupt maritime corridors, that it can take the fight to the much larger power, Saudi Arabia, to the north, that it could launch high-stakes missile strikes aimed at Riyadh. How would you describe this lightning advance by the Houthis in recent weeks and the current response by Saudi Arabia?
2: So, as you've all seen over the last few weeks, or even before this lightning advance, there were preparations on both sides for what was inevitably having to come. Now, what the Houthis did was remarkable in the sense that they understood the weakness of the specific military formation on the Joint Forces Command on the Western Coast, and they went for it. So credit to them. Now, where that leaves their situation with all the, you know, with all the pomp and all the drama and everything that's come with it from their side, is that today they have, in a way, they have broken something from the Saudi side and their allies that won't be able to be remedied. In a way, they've crossed a certain threshold that it will see them, we will all see very soon what will come of it. And they are today, again, they must be in their own ecosystem, believing their rhetoric, believing they're invincible. We see their leader right now talking the way he's talking. He was on TV a few days ago threatening the world this time. I mean, he was threatening Turkey and Pakistan, and it goes on and on and on. But where we're going with this is that there will be a humbling, and I choose my words very carefully here. There will be a humbling of them, and of their Iranian supporters and sponsors very soon.
1: Now, Waf, help us what you understand. Help us understand what you mean by there will be a humbling, because clearly Abdul Malik al-Houthi is appearing there in this televised broadcast, speaking from what he appears to be adopting a kind of position of strength.
2: Correct. I mean, if you are in his situation where he doesn't care about a viable economy, he doesn't care about state formation, doesn't care about all the responsibilities that a normal government needs to look into and govern, then yes, then he is in a position, because he is behaving as a militia, he is behaving as a movement, and as a movement that just knows how to exist on warfare. But they are today, him and his allies, the Iranians and the Iraqi militias, are overpowered militarily, and the only way that they, the only language that they understand is unfortunately force. And this is why, all the discussions about off-ramp, diplomatic off-ramp, and so forth, it's meaningless at this point, because they have come to power through brute force, as you so correctly alluded to earlier on. And the only way that they will be removed from power and negated is through brute force. So what we're seeing today is only an amalgamation of years and years of attempting to off-ramp it without any success.
1: Nevertheless, just adding to what you're saying there, that brute strength, interesting point, because that brute strength has made some pretty significant security breaches recently, especially close to the Saudi capital, Riyadh. What does it say about Saudi Arabia's ability to preempt these long-range threats from non-state actors like the Houthis and also, as you say, militia operating out of Iraq?
2: Yes. So we have to put into context, when you enter a war, you have to accept that you will be hit. This is the basic reality of war. Now, what the Houthis are able to hit with are missiles and drones. Now, their ballistic missiles are of a certain type and of a certain technology. And with the different layered air defense system that Saudi Arabia has, it's not going to be a problem. The only problem with the Saudi system is that Saudi Arabia is an enormous country, and you cannot cover it in the different, in the various layered way than their most important installations are. So you will have such strikes. Now, for example, in the Riyadh case, they missed. They hit a jet fuel storage and some housing. It doesn't mean that in the future they won't be able to hit something more important. This is the nature of war. Same for the Iraqis. Remember, the Iraqi militias and the Houthis are very similar in their formations and what they govern in terms of their outlook. They don't have any economy. They don't have a country to worry about. They don't have the basics that a nation state, that a major G20 country like Saudi Arabia does. So again, different ecosystem, different worlds. But how do you negate them? You cannot negate them and their capability to produce warfare and capability to cause the issues that you're referring to without going to war. And this is very unfortunate.
1: All right. Nawaf Abaid, Saudi Senior Research Fellow at the King's College London, Security and Intelligence Analyst. It's been really, really fascinating to talk to you on all of this. Many thanks, Nawaf. Now, in Yemen, dozens of fighters on both sides of the conflict have been killed in battles in recent days. The Ansarullah Houthis and government forces still fighting for control over different parts of the country. Government forces have released a video of what they say were attacks on Houthi positions in Al-Baida. Elsewhere, government forces have reinforced their positions around Marib. That's a major gas and oil production hub. They say they have repelled Houthi attacks there. In Lajj, fighting is centred around mountains overlooking the strategic Bab al-Mandeb Strait, which government forces are trying to take back. And battles are also continuing around Taiz as well. Well, the widening conflict is forcing thousands of civilians from their homes, adding to an already severe humanitarian crisis. Al Jazeera correspondent Maha Ali has more on that.
3: نعم حالة النزوح مستمرة حقيقة مع التمدد.
4: Displacement is continuing as the fighting expands across the southern countryside of Taiz, while the various fronts remain in a state of sustained combat alert. Taiz City is hosting the largest number of displaced people, despite its limited resources. The Executive Unit for Displaced Persons Affairs has announced the city has received more than 86,000 displaced people since the beginning of the latest escalation,

0: which began with a Houthi attack on the western countryside of Taiz. Local authorities and humanitarian organizations have repeatedly appealed to international humanitarian agencies to intervene urgently to provide shelter for the displaced, including tents, food assistance, emergency supplies, and essential medical equipment. Taiz has been under a severe blockade since 2015, and it has only one road connecting it to the southern governorates, the Hijra al-Abad Road. The city is now hosting the largest share of the displaced amid extremely difficult humanitarian conditions. Many of these families have been displaced four times or more. Most are elderly people, women and children. We're therefore talking about highly vulnerable people, many of whom have received little or no assistance so far.
1: Pakistan's Interior Minister Moshe Naqvi is in Tehran to hold talks with senior officials. It's his sixth visit to Iran since the war began in February. Pakistan has been a key mediator between Washington and Tehran. His trip comes as an Iranian delegation head to New York for the United Nations General Assembly. The talks come as regional countries make a renewed push for a diplomatic solution to the conflict. But Tehran has provided the US with a list of conditions for ending the war, handed to Washington via Qatar. This is what they include: ending the conflict on all fronts, including in Lebanon, and releasing frozen funds estimated at more than $100 billion. Tehran's also demanding the US lift its blockade of Iranian ports and stop interfering in Iran's internal affairs. Our chief US correspondent Alan Fisher is standing by at the White House, but first let's go to Toed Asadi, who's with us from in Tehran. Good to see you, Toed. So Moshe Naqvi is back in Tehran for his sixth visit, as we mentioned. So is Pakistan actively trying to salvage these stalled US-Iran talks?
2: Yes, indeed. Iran says diplomatic engagement has been underway with the assistance of Qataris and Pakistanis, who are basically mediating the talks between Washington and Tehran. And we know that the recent visit is critically important as it takes place prior to the UN General Assembly and prior to the Iranian President Masoud Pezeshkian's visit to New York. However, we know that the entirety of the situation is engulfed by two certain elements. First, the very complicated nature of the issue and many knots that need to be untangled when it comes to this already deteriorated situation between Tehran and Washington on the one hand. Also, on the other hand, in Tehran, there is this cloud of mistrust pertaining to any rapprochement, and that comes from a historical background and from the very fact that Iranians are saying they were engaged in the trajectory of diplomacy not once, not twice, even thrice, when their country faced this campaign of unprecedented air strikes by the Americans and Israelis. So it's not really easy for Iranians to trust the trajectory of diplomacy under this current circumstance, while we know that there are many issues when it comes to the situation at the Strait of Hormuz, when it comes to sanctions, frozen assets of the country, the nuclear dossier of the country, Iran's regional relations, and many more. Whether the two sides can sit down to resolve all these issues is something that we have to keep waiting.
1: And so, given Tehran's repeated insistence on these seven conditions to end the war, how is Iran calculating its leverage against Washington as all the economic and military pressure continues to mount on Iran?
2: Well, indeed, it's a very intricate calculation here in Tehran. First, militarily speaking, we just hear this posturing and rhetoric from the country saying that there is readiness for a decisive war. They're saying that in case of an escalation, that runs the risk of getting beyond the region and getting into a war of attrition. So, militarily speaking, they're trying to send out a message of defiance. Yesterday, we've got it from the Joint Military Headquarters of Khatam al-Anbiya coming out to say that if the United States commits a mistake, the response, the retaliation is going to be painful. And in the meantime, we know that diplomatically speaking, the country is trying to leave the doors ajar with potentiality for further engagement. But geostrategically speaking, which is perhaps the most important point of leverage for Tehran, Iran is trying to use the situation at the Strait of Hormuz and, of course, the leverage in Yemen when it comes to Bab al-Mandab as a geostrategic leverage to put more pressure upon the United States. But last but not the least, indeed, we have to keep in mind that economically speaking, Iran is dealing with a sort of deteriorated situation with high prices, increasing inflation, and the devaluation of the local currency, all putting pressure on the ordinary citizens across the country.
1: Toad, many thanks for that. Toad Asadi in Tehran. Let's go to our chief US correspondent, Alan Fisher, who's at the White House. Alan, so we know Donald Trump has mentioned he's game to sit down with the Iranian president on the sidelines of the UN General Assembly kicking off in New York. Just how badly does he need to secure a deal here?
3: And Iran could be just days away. He said at the weekend he was open to meeting the Iranian president, and this administration has, in its previous iteration and also this time round, been willing to meet with people that before former US governments just would never have sat down with. You're thinking of the Taliban, North Korea, and even Hamas more recently. So the idea of Donald Trump sitting with the Iranian president isn't as bizarre as many people think. Now, Donald Trump is also going to meet with the leaders of the Gulf Cooperation Council. A lot of them have conduits to the Iranians. The Qataris, in fact, have acted as mediators. Donald Trump would like a deal. There is no doubt about that. He would like to be able to say he secured the fact that Iran will never have a nuclear weapon. And he's aware, because he said it several times, as soon as the war ends, then the price of oil will come down, and that will be impacting the US economy in general. So would he like a deal? Yes. Is it likely to come with a pull aside at the United Nations General Assembly in the next couple of days if he manages to meet the Iranian president? Probably not, because there's a lot more detail to be worked out than they could manage in a very short conversation. But it shows that Donald Trump is open to these conversations. But he's also reserving the right to go back to a military strike if he thinks that will force the Iranians to the negotiating table again.
1: And talking about conversations, Alan, reports of back-channel discussions between Washington and the Houthis. Do we actually know about what's going on here?
3: Well, if you go back to when Donald Trump was in Ireland just a week ago, he said that they were having conversations with the Houthis. The Houthis called us and they don't want to fight us. Now, that becomes important because we know that Mohammed bin Salman, the Crown Prince of Saudi Arabia, has asked the United States on a number of occasions to launch attacks against Houthi positions. Now, according to some reports here in the United States, after a phone call on Thursday, Donald Trump had flipped his position and, after being against the strikes, was very much in favor and, in fact, ordered military chiefs to line up a list of targets, and even some planes had started to be loaded. But he pulled the plug on that on Sunday. Now, no confirmation from the White House on that in the last couple of hours, but it perhaps suggests that Donald Trump is willing to hear what the Houthis have to say and not open a second front up in the Middle East at a time when his war with Iran is already incredibly unpopular with most American voters. And so, yeah, there could be back-channel conversations. Donald Trump says they're talking directly. As I said, this administration is not averse to speaking to people, particularly if it thinks it can deliver a deal for the American people, and particularly if that deal makes Donald Trump look good.
1: Understood. Alan Fisher, many thanks, Alan, our chief US correspondent there at the White House. The Israeli military siege on the town of Bidu in the occupied West Bank is still ongoing. Palestinians say the offensive began on Sunday. Israeli forces have taken over a house and are detaining at least 53 people. They've also stormed several homes, vandalised property and assaulted Palestinian schools, and shops are closed there. Well, that raid in Bidu comes after a Palestinian man from the town was accused of shooting and killing an Israeli settler on Sunday. A person armed with a rifle fired at vehicles near Halamish, a settlement west of Ramallah. Israeli forces say they shot and wounded a suspect who fled the scene. Soldiers then raided a hospital in Ramallah and arrested the suspect. Also in the occupied West Bank, Israeli forces have killed a Palestinian man at the Ghanim military checkpoint near Jenin. They say he was trying to ram them with his vehicle. and in occupied East Jerusalem. The Israeli army fired grenades during a raid on the neighbourhood of Sur Baha. They set fire to three shops. The Israeli military has ramped up its raids across the occupied West Bank in recent weeks. Nida Ibrahim is in Ramallah with more details on the Israeli siege of Bidu and the other raids in the occupied West Bank.
4: Palestinians living in Bidu say that the Israeli forces continue their raid, but they're also

0: Also conducting field interrogations against Palestinians in the village to remind people that if anyone is considering to do an attack against Israelis, then the whole town, the whole vicinity, the whole area will be paying the price for it. Not only are they conducting these field interrogations that are targeting dozens of Palestinians, but they're also going from home to home, sometimes damaging the contents, ransacking houses that belong to Palestinians there. This is the third incursion since the attack on Biddo started. That followed news that the Israeli forces have shared, saying that the perpetrator of an attack that killed one Israeli settler originates from Biddo, and that's where they were also taking measurements of the house of the man, saying that they will be demolishing that house soon. There was also a reminder by the Israeli National Security Minister Etamar Ben-Gavir, saying that Israel has passed the law of capital punishment, so that will be targeting the man who was receiving treatment in this hospital here. This area was also raided by the Israeli forces. This is the Edge Clinic Hospital, where the Israeli forces were saying that the man was taking treatment. He was coming here, but they arrested him, really disrespecting the sanctity of such a place where Palestinians, wounded people, sick people come to take and get treatment. So this goes to show how disregard Israel has for any sanctity, any place, and really that causes fear and panic amongst Palestinians, not just here in Ramallah, not just in Biddo, but also in other areas in the occupied West Bank. In the town of Salfit, that's to the north of the occupied West Bank, Israeli forces have raided the town and gave the residents of a very tall building, more than 75 apartments, they gave them a demolition threat, saying that people will only have 1 week to evacuate their home before the whole building is demolished. And the excuse they're giving is that one member of Hamas, a person who served as the finance minister back when Hamas took charge of the government in the occupied West Bank, that was more than 20 years ago, lives in that building. So that goes to show how Israel is continuing its policy of collective punishment, whether in Biddo, whether in Salfit, whether in so many areas, including this area where the hospital is in the occupied West Bank. And when we are talking about this campaign that is increasing and intensifying against Palestinians, we have to remember that we're also talking about less than 40 days for the Israeli elections, where politicians are lobbying to get more votes. And when they crack down on Palestinians, that usually helps them become more prominent and get more votes. Nida Ibrahim, Al Jazeera, occupied West Bank, Palestine.
1: Still ahead on Al Jazeera, competitors or collaborators, the US and China discuss ways to share information on artificial intelligence security threats.
2: It's giving you the news, but it's leaving out the agent who killed them, and it's leaving out the fact that they were killed.
3: AI chatbots, the latest effort by Israel to shape what people read about the country online.
4: He wants to create an alternative reality and inhabit that reality.
5: Somewhere something broke on this matter.
6: 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The state and the mainstream media still in some ways control the narrative.
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8: In this world, some children grow up surrounded by family, while others grow up learning how to live without one. 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Across 15 countries, Hands for Charity stands beside orphans, offering support that truly changes lives. Sponsor an orphan today and become part of their future.

You're watching Al Jazeera. Here's a reminder of our top stories this hour. The Israeli military has carried out a series of attacks across Gaza. Four Palestinians, including a child, were killed in three separate incidents. The child was shot in the chest in the south of the strip when Israeli forces opened fire on civilians. Pakistan's Interior Minister Mohsin Naqvi is in Tehran to hold talks with senior officials. It's his sixth visit

0: to Iran since the war began in February. The talks come as regional countries make a renewed push for a diplomatic solution to the conflict. The Israeli military's laid siege to the town of Bidu in the occupied West Bank. They've taken over a house and are detaining at least 53 people. Soldiers also stormed several homes, vandalised property and assaulted Palestinians. An overnight Russian drone attack has killed 5 people in the Ukrainian city of Zaporizhia. Footage shows a large fire inside a building and burnt-out vehicles. Authorities say residential buildings were also targeted. Well, that's after Ukraine carried out its largest ever attack on Russia with nearly 2,000 drones. At least 3 people were killed in the Moscow region on Sunday. The attack threatened to overshadow Russia's parliamentary elections. Well, near-complete results show the party backed by Vladimir Putin, United Russia, is leading by a landslide, winning more than 57% of the vote. It's the first parliamentary vote since the full-scale invasion of Ukraine in 2022. Dmitry Medvedenko has the latest from Moscow.
1: With almost all ballots counted, the governing United Russia party is looking at getting 355 seats out of 450 in the lower house of parliament in the state Duma. That's 79% of the seats, more than it has ever had. And it means it's maintaining its constitutional majority. Now this, coupled with a high voter turnout of almost 60%, higher than the previous 2 elections, this is likely to be seen by Moscow as emboldening, as public support for what it is doing, especially for what it's doing in Ukraine, for the continuation of the war. There have been efforts by Washington in the past 2 weeks to revive trilateral talks between Washington, Moscow and Kyiv. Envoys Steve Witkoff and Jared Kushner were here, as well as in Kyiv. Then there was talk of an energy ceasefire, which were a bit premature. But over the past week, what has happened was Ukraine launched its largest attack to date, including on Moscow, to try and disrupt, according to Moscow, the elections. While the United States introduced even harsher sanctions, which could be hampering peace efforts. But the Kremlin has now said that there are no new developments in terms of these trilateral talks, but it is willing to give diplomacy another try. Dmitry Medvedenko, Al Jazeera, Moscow.
0: Well, joining us now from the Russian capital is Vladimir Sodnikov, a political scientist based in Moscow. Good to have you on the programme, Vladimir. So, these preliminary results suggest United Russia, Yedinaya Rossiya, backed by Putin, has secured about 58% of the vote. We're tracking towards around 355 seats in the 450-seat Duma, the lower house. Turnout is up, support for United Russia is up. So the question is, you know, how is the Kremlin explaining this landslide? Is it an expression of a nation rallying around the president during a time of war?
2: Hello, Neil, and thank you very much for having me in your short program. Well, actually, Kremlin explained that the results of these elections, that the Ella Pamphilova, who is a chairman of the Electionary Commission, said at the press conference I just watched several minutes ago, she said that this is not only a landslide victory for Единая Россия party, but also this shows that there is a strong and willing support of the people of Russian Federation towards the present government. And the only thing that she doesn't mention, that people are voting for Единая Россия, I think, and they were talking about this privately, that they hope that it will be for the better, and the new government, new Duma, will take every effort just to make the economic conditions even better, and people will see what goes next.
0: So nothing to see here. Everybody loves United Russia. Is it cynical of us, then, to see these results, Vladimir, as an expression of the current administration's ability to control the message, to control the election?
2: Well, I wouldn't say that there was so much control, despite the allegations that there were much control and much disruptions of the election process. I would say that the people were going freely to the election, election precincts, and they were voting. I mean, the bad thing was about these elections is that there were the interference from the outside Russia, from the foreign countries, The election commission said that yesterday, in the evening, that there were over 100 million online incursions, online disruptions from five countries, including Ukraine, Britain, Brazil, and even India. So that was the bad thing about
0: Vladimir, you see these allegations of external meddling that we can't stand up independently as the only bad thing about this election. Nothing to do with the fact that any party that was anti-war was completely barred from standing in this election. We're talking about major opposition forces like Yabloko, who have, you know, a modest following, but nevertheless, voters who have backed them in the past. Independent observers also face severe restrictions. So, I mean, what does the Kremlin's approach to the opposition tell us about... What does it tell us about its internal anxiety levels regarding public fatigue or even quiet dissent over the war, Vladimir?
2: Let me say one thing, actually. You know that on the fifth year of the war, it seems to me that the people got used to this war, although this is a paradoxical thing. You know, that's one thing. Another thing is that concerning the question, your question about opposition parties, you know that probably it was not publicly said that in Novgorod region, Yabloko actually won some seats, despite that it was alienated from the election campaign. So that means that still the opposition parties have some access to the election process. So I think that this is probably for the first time since 2021. In 2021, there was a complete ban on the opposition parties, and they were not participating, just like Yabloko, in the election process.
0: Voting also took place in Ukrainian territories, didn't it, that Moscow claims to have annexed. Why is the Kremlin insisting on holding elections in those contested zones? What message is that trying to project internationally? Because a short while ago, the European Union announced sanctions in response.
2: Well, actually, I think that the Kremlin aim was that to show... And by the way, 80% of the voters came to the precincts, to this election precincts, just to vote for these elections, especially in Donetsk Republic, Lugansk Republic, not so much in Crimea. So I think the aim was to show that the people in these newly territories of Russia, according to the Russian constitution, by the way, actually voted for Russia, for being with Russia and for better life.
0: All right. It's the kind of step-by-step mythology we've seen in other elections, particularly in breakaway zones of Georgia, South Ossetia, isn't it? Vladimir, many thanks for joining us. Vladimir Sotnikov, a specialist on Russian foreign affairs there, joining us from Moscow.
2: Thank you.
0: Now, as world leaders gather in New York for this year's UN General Assembly, alongside the speeches and meetings, there is a quiet battle over who leads the institution itself. UN Secretary General Antonio Guterres is leaving office at the end of this year, and the race to replace him is underway. Yet, whoever gets what is widely considered to be one of the world's most impossible jobs will inherit an office defined by immense expectations and very little power. Gabriel Elizondo explains from the UN headquarters.
3: Within weeks of shipping grinding to a halt in the Strait of Hormuz because of the war, UN Secretary General Antonio Guterres set up a UN-led task force to try to facilitate opening it. 5 months later, that task force produced its first plan to kickstart opening the passageway, but for it to have a chance, the countries fighting over it would have to agree, and they haven't.
4: We have everything ready to do it, of course. It can only be done if the countries that are involved in this conflict all agree to accept the mechanism.
3: The UN's inability to reopen the strait illustrates the limits of the organization and who leads it. But it wasn't always this way. In 1956, when Egypt blocked the Suez Canal, Secretary General Dag Hammarskjöld stepped in and worked through the UN General Assembly to deploy an emergency force that reopened the canal 5 months later. 70 years on, the space for that kind of executive action has narrowed.

0: strained by a risk-averse institution combined with a more fractured geopolitical order. The UN Charter defines the Secretary General as the organization's chief administrative officer with the power of Article 99, the right to put any threat to international peace he deems urgent in front of the Security Council for action. In 2023, he invoked Article 99, telling the Council that Gaza was deteriorating into a catastrophe with potentially irreversible implications. A ceasefire resolution followed within 2 days. 13 of the 15 council members voted for it.
1: We regretfully could not support it.
0: The United States vetoed. The war continued. Guterres' term comes to an end this year, after which his legacy will be written. But on the conflicts that defined his tenure, Gaza, Sudan, Ukraine, the office could appeal, but could not compel. Throughout history, the leaders of the United Nations have faced the reality that one of their main powers is trying to convince warring parties to sit down and talk rather than solving the underlying issues that they are fighting over. Gabriel Zondo, Al Jazeera, United Nations in New York.
2: And don't forget to watch our continuing special coverage of the UN General Assembly 2026 live from the UN headquarters starting at 1500 GMT on Monday. Still ahead on Al Jazeera. The AI boom is chipping away at traditional education in South Korea. How some schools are meeting the new challenge.
3: In-depth analysis of the day's headlines.
4: What caused the flash flooding in Nepal?
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6: Who ordered the police to treat civilian protesters as enemies of the state?
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0: US Treasury Secretary Scott Bessent says senior American and Chinese officials will meet in 2 months' time to discuss the risks posed by artificial intelligence. The talks in Shenzhen will focus on establishing a joint mechanism to share information on AI security threats. It comes days after President Donald Trump announced plans to form what he calls an AI force. Last week, tech industry leaders called for slower development and closer monitoring of AI advancements. Well, here's what some of the leaders of major tech companies have been saying about the threats posed by AI. The CEO of Anthropic, Dario Amodei, says the risks include losing control of systems, cyber attacks, and even bioterrorism. OpenAI boss Sam Altman says the company will not yet go public, saying it would be ill-advised given everything happening with safety. The head of xAI, Elon Musk, has also backed the calls for a slowdown. He says the technology is potentially more dangerous than nukes. Well, George Chen is a partner and chair of digital practice at the Asia Group. He explains how governments are evaluating all of these dangers of AI.
1: The top-level risk is, of course, you know, from Chinese perspective, and I believe the U.S. is also concerned, is, you know, the automated weaponization of AI. You probably already heard a lot of analysts talking, you know, comparing AI with nuclear, you know, but the truth is, you know, human beings, you know, still control the button, you know, of, you know, when and how, you know, to use, you know, nuclear missiles. AI bring the, you know, security level to a totally different, you know, new level. You know, we basically talking about the machine can take over the control, you know, of, you know, a nuclear moment. So the weaponization of AI is on top of everyone's mind on both sides. On the other side, you know, there's also more, you know, civilian, you know, risk, you know, such as, you know, scams, financial market system risk. You know, Bessent is, you know, Adrian Rende, you know, the state of the treasury. You know, he's also very concerned, you know, whether bad actors will abuse, you know, AI to attack, you know, capital markets. I think in those areas, you know, both the US and China do have shared interests, you know, to discuss, you know, how to build a mechanism, you know, to prevent such things from happening.
0: Well, a surge in demand for artificial intelligence is transforming the economy and career pathways in South Korea. Semiconductor exports hit $173 billion last year and could double in 2026. Jack Barton visited one of a growing number of trade schools, providing a direct route to the chip factory floor.
2: At this South Korean high school, all subjects revolve around the production of semiconductors.
3: The biggest advantage is that students learn at school what they'll actually be doing in the industry so they can start working right away.
2: The school says 96% of students are hired when they graduate, sometimes earlier.
4: The biggest thing is the sense of security. I don't have to worry about whether I'm going to university or looking for a job after graduation.
5: The AI boom has made semiconductors South Korea's most valuable export. And its two biggest chip makers, Samsung and SK Hynix, now account for about 50% of the country's benchmark stock index.
2: Those companies offer workers annual bonuses averaging $500,000. At this open day, making chips that power AI is also seen by parents as one job the industry won't be taking anytime soon.
6: When ChatGPT 6 came out, there was even talk about the end of office jobs.
2: The school says inquiries have shot up in the past 12 months.
7: In the past, around 100 people might attend an information session. Now we're seeing more than 500.
2: This is the oldest semiconductor high school, but three more have opened in the past 2 years, and another two are on the way. Memory chips are a famously cyclical business, boom, then glut. But with a labor shortage predicted for another decade, thanks to demand, doctor, lawyer, and civil servant have a new competitor on the career wish list. Jack Barton, Al Jazeera, Umsong County, South Korea.
0: Now, yet another goal for Lionel Messi and an angry Jose Mourinho. Here's Sahil Malik with the sports wrap.
8: Lionel Messi has scored his 20th league goal of the season, and it was a real masterpiece. The Argentinian superstar netting in Inter Miami's 2-2 draw against San Diego FC in Major League Soccer. Messi is the top scorer in MLS this season. An angry Jose Mourinho showed pictures of tackles he was unhappy about following Real Madrid's 2-1 loss against Atletico. One of the refereeing calls he was really upset over was Christian Romero not seeing red for stamping on Jude Bellingham in a match that Real themselves had a player sent off.
9: If they leave us in peace and let us compete with equal circumstances with everyone else, but there is a long way to go. I don't want to go so far as to say this was rigged. I don't want to think that.
8: Mourinho's former team Benfica were involved in an ill-tempered match against Portuguese league leaders Porto. The big moment being this mild slap by Clément Longley, earning the defender a red card for a second booking. Porto taking advantage of their extra man to win 3-1. World number two golfer Rory McIlroy missed out on winning the BMW PGA Championship in Wentworth in the UK. He finished in a tie for second, and the man that ended up winning was last year's US Open champion, JJ Spawn. And cyclist Remco Evenepoel is celebrating after his performance in Montreal. The Belgian secured a record fourth consecutive individual

0: individual time trial title at the UCI Road World Championships. For more sport, visit our website and social media channels.
1: And that's what our news website looks like right now. 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Per Nyberg will be in the chair in just a moment's time with much more of the day's news. 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
2: Deep in the Brazilian Amazon, the Ashaninka are inspiring global environmental action.
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0: Hello, I'm Per Nyberg. This is Al Jazeera, live from Doha. Our top stories. The Israeli army kills four Palestinians, including a child, in separate attacks across the Gaza Strip. Israeli forces seize control of a house and detain 53 Palestinians in the occupied West Bank after a settler is shot and killed. Pakistan's interior minister arrives in Tehran in the latest diplomatic effort aimed at ending the U.S. war with Iran. And preliminary results in Russia show the governing party leading by a landslide in tightly controlled parliamentary elections. The Israeli military has carried out a series of attacks across Gaza. Four Palestinians, including a child, were killed in separate incidents. The child was shot in the chest in the south of the Strip when Israeli forces opened fire on civilians. In the second attack, a 31-year-old woman was shot in the head in Deir al-Balah in central Gaza. And in the third incident, Israeli forces killed a Palestinian man in Jabalia in the north. A Palestinian man was also killed in an Israeli drone strike in central Khan Yunis, southern Gaza. Tarek Abu Zoum has more from Deir al-Balah on how heavy and widespread the Israeli military's operations are across Gaza.
1: The Israeli military is relying on a number of military tactics. First, they are gradually expanding their military and territorial control in the eastern edge of the Gaza Strip. That happens by using quadcopter drones, by adjusting the location of the yellow demarcation line, and this gradually kick more families out from this area and force them to move to the western end of the city. That's where right now more than a million Palestinians are taking refuge. And on the other hand, Israel relies also on using drones and fighter jets to attack what it calls and describes as terrorist targets. But on the ground, we can see that how lots of civilians have been caught in the middle of this chaos. We saw how more than 1,300 Palestinians have been killed since the ceasefire was signed. And on the other hand, we can see that people are living under extreme and unrelenting anxiety that are really continue to emerge every now and then, given the presence of Israeli fighter jets that normally do not leave the sky of the central, northern and southern parts of Gaza, and also by the ongoing Israeli threats that continue to be heard from Israeli and political officials regarding the future military operations if the situation did not develop and played on the terms of the Israeli military.
0: The Israeli military siege on the town of Bidu in the occupied West Bank is still ongoing. Palestinians say the offensive began on Sunday. Israeli forces have taken over a house and are detaining at least 53 people. They've also stormed several homes, vandalized property and assaulted Palestinians. Schools and shops are also closed. Well, that raid in Bidu comes after a Palestinian man from the town was accused of shooting and killing an Israeli settler on Sunday. A person armed with a rifle fired at vehicles near Halamish, a settlement west of Ramallah. Israeli forces say they shot and wounded a suspect who fled the scene. And soldiers then raided a hospital in Ramallah and arrested the suspect. Also in the occupied West Bank, Israeli forces have killed a Palestinian man at Ghanim military checkpoint near Jenin. They say he was trying to ram them with his vehicle. And in occupied East Jerusalem, the Israeli army fired grenades during a raid on the neighborhood of Sur Baher. They set fire to three shops. The Israeli military has ramped up its raids across the occupied West Bank in recent weeks. Pakistan's interior minister, Mohsin Naqvi, is in Tehran to hold talks with senior officials. It's his sixth visit to Iran since the war began in February. Pakistan has been a key mediator between Washington and Tehran. His trip comes as an Iranian delegation head to New York for the United Nations General Assembly. The talks come as regional countries make a renewed push for a diplomatic solution to the conflict. Well, Tehran has provided the U.S. with a list of conditions for ending the war handed to Washington via Qatar. They include ending the conflict on all fronts, including in Lebanon, and releasing frozen funds estimated at more than $100 billion. Tehran is also demanding the U.S. lift its blockade of Iranian ports and stop interfering in Iran's internal affairs. Tohid Asadi has more reaction from the Iranian capital.
2: Iran says diplomatic engagement has been underway with the assistance of Qataris and Pakistanis, who are basically mediating the talks between Washington and Tehran. And we know that the recent visit is critically important as it takes place prior to the UN General Assembly and prior to the Iranian President Masoud Pezeshkian's visit to New York. However, we know that the entirety of the situation is engulfed by two certain elements. First, the very complicated nature of the issue and many knots that need to be untangled when it comes to this already deteriorated situation between Tehran and Washington on the one hand. Also on the other hand, in Tehran, there is this cloud of mistrust pertaining to any rapprochement, and that comes from a historical background and from the very fact that Iranians are saying they were engaged in the trajectory of diplomacy not once, not twice, even thrice, when their country faced this campaign of unprecedented air strikes by the Americans and Israelis. So it's not really easy for Iranians to trust the trajectory of diplomacy under this current circumstance, while we know that there are many issues when it comes to the situation at the Strait of Hormuz, when it comes to sanctions, frozen assets of the country, the nuclear dossier of the country, Iran's regional relations, and many more. Whether the two sides can sit down to resolve all these issues is something that we have to keep waiting.
0: In Yemen, dozens of fighters on both sides of the conflict have been killed in battles in recent days. The Ansar al-Houthis and government forces are still fighting for control over different parts of the country. Government forces have released a video of what they say are attacks on Houthi positions in Al Bayda. The Ansar al-Houthis' latest attacks on Saudi Arabia have once again highlighted the group's growing military reach. On Saturday, the Yemeni movement claimed it had targeted the Saudi capital, Riyadh, as well as oil facilities in Yanbu. Al Jazeera's Ali Hashem explains how a group rooted in Yemen's northern mountains developed the capacity to strike targets across the region.
3: Fighters from these mountains use both Kalashnikovs and ballistic missiles.

0: During the war on Gaza, they launched missiles and drones towards Israel, describing some missiles as hypersonic. But how did they acquire these capabilities? They date back to 2014. The Houthis' takeover of state institutions and alliance with forces loyal to former President Ali Abdullah Saleh provided access to military stockpiles and trained personnel. Years of fighting helped build experience. And it was all bolstered by outside assistance. U.S. intelligence assessment identify Iranian origin missiles and drones in the Houthi arsenal. Saudi Arabia accuses Tehran of arming the movement. Iran has repeatedly denied supplying weapons. The distinction is between obtaining finished weapons, assembling important components, and developing systems locally. Each requires a different level of expertise and outside support. More recently, it was reported that fighters in northern Yemen, believed to be Houthis, sought help from Anthropic's artificial intelligence model, Claude, to develop guided weapons. At sea, their capacity to disrupt is already established. During the Gaza war, Houthi attacks forced major shipping companies to divert vessels away from the Red Sea. The blockade of Saudi shipping since late July builds on that. And this month, gains in the port of Mukha and islands in the Bab el-Mandeb Strait have provided the group with tighter control over the crucial maritime choke point, ultimately giving the Houthis the ability to disrupt trade far beyond Yemen's shores. Ali Hashim, Al Jazeera.
1: World leaders are gathering for speeches and meetings in New York for this year's UN General Assembly. But there's also a quiet battle over who's going to lead the institution itself. UN Secretary General Antonio Guterres is leaving office at the end of this year. Now, the job is widely considered to be one of the world's most impossible jobs. And whoever wins will inherit an office defined by immense expectations, but with little power. Gabriel Elizondo explains from the UN headquarters in New York.
2: Within weeks of shipping grinding to a halt in the Strait of Hormuz because of the war, UN Secretary General Antonio Guterres set up a UN-led task force to try to facilitate opening it. 5 months later, that task force produced its first plan to kickstart opening the passageway, but for it to have a chance, the countries fighting over it would have to agree. And they haven't.
3: We have everything ready to do it. Of course, it can only be done if the countries that are involved in this conflict all agree to accept the mechanism.
2: The UN's inability to reopen the strait illustrates the limits of the organization and who leads it. But it wasn't always this way. In 1956, when Egypt blocked the Suez Canal, Secretary General Dag Hammarskjöld stepped in and worked through the UN General Assembly to deploy an emergency force that reopened the canal 5 months later. 70 years on, the space for that kind of executive action has narrowed, constrained by a risk-averse institution combined with a more fractured geopolitical order. The UN Charter defines the Secretary General as the organization's chief administrative officer with the power of Article 99, the right to put any threat to international peace he deems urgent in front of the Security Council for action. In 2023, he invoked Article 99, telling the Council that Gaza was deteriorating into a catastrophe with potentially irreversible implications. A ceasefire resolution followed within 2 days. 13 of the 15 council members voted for it.
4: We regretfully could not support it.
2: The United States vetoed. The war continued. Guterres' term comes to an end this year, after which his legacy will be written. But on the conflicts that defined his tenure, Gaza, Sudan, Ukraine, the office could appeal, but could not compel.
5: Throughout history, the leaders of the United Nations have faced the reality that one of their main powers is trying to convince warring parties to sit down and talk rather than solving the underlying issues that they are fighting over. Gabriel Elizondo, Al Jazeera, United Nations in New York.
1: Well, the world looks

0: to the United Nations during moments of war and crisis. The organization's main tasks are to keep the peace, protect civilians, and deliver aid at scale. But that requires money, a lot of it. Umm Kulsum Sharif takes a look at who funds the United Nations and who ultimately wields power.
1: The United Nations is funded by its member states. Each country pays according to its economic capacity and population. There's minimum and maximum contribution, but no country pays more than 22% of the regular budget of nearly $3.5 billion. The world's largest economies, the United States and China, contribute 22 and 20% respectively. But the UN has struggled to get members to pay on time or at all, especially the US. Washington owes the UN nearly $4 billion. China has also been late with payments in recent years. So, what happens when countries don't pay? Under the UN Charter, a country can lose its General Assembly vote if it doesn't pay for 2 years or more. But the UN's finances have also been complicated by a decades-old rule requiring it to return unspent funds to member states each year based on the full regular budget, even if those funds were never paid. That meant refunding phantom money, draining its cash reserves. In June, the General Assembly voted to end that practice on a four-year trial basis. But does paying the bills give you more power at the table? The five permanent members of the Security Council, the US, China, Russia, France, and the UK, have veto power regardless of how much they contribute. But Germany and Japan contribute more than some countries on the Security Council, but don't have veto rights. Many other UN programs and humanitarian operations rely on voluntary contributions. That means, well, their nations can choose what to fund, often based on their foreign policy priorities. When the money dries up, the impact is felt on the front lines through cuts to food rations and other aid in conflict or disaster zones. And while countries such as India and Rwanda supply large numbers of peacekeepers, the UN has fallen behind on repaying them for those operations. To survive, the UN has made historic spending cuts and tapped emergency reserves 5 times in the past 7 years, borrowing a record $607 million in 2024.
0: And you can watch our continuing special coverage of the UN General Assembly 2026 live from the UN headquarters, starting at about 45 minutes at 15 GMT. And still to come here on Al Jazeera. Residents in Spain's Ceuta protest over what they say is the government's failure to contain an influx of migrants. And
2: for generations, the South Korean dream meant becoming a doctor, lawyer, or civil servant. But the AI boom is paving the way to a top-tier career for tech-savvy teens. We find out how.
3: This is America, and this, of course, is the White House.
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10: On Counting the Cost, inflation is rising again globally. Many central banks are lifting interest rates to fight it. That's pushing up borrowing costs for consumers and businesses. But are policymakers striking the right balance, and can they help bring prices down? Counting the Cost on Al Jazeera.
11: We're in the district of Al Doha in Old Omdurman, the latest district to be recaptured by the Sudanese army from the paramilitary rapid support forces. The most reliable way to get from here to the border and beyond is on pickup trucks like these to avoid detection by authorities. Those who have been reported missing are those who have relatives who successfully escaped, There are entire families who lost each other as they tried to get away from their villages in Jazeera, with no one managing to reach safety.

0: You're watching Al Jazeera, our top stories this hour. The Israeli military has carried out a series of attacks across Gaza. Four Palestinians, including a child, were killed in three separate incidents. The child was shot in the chest in the south of the Strip when Israeli forces opened fire on civilians. The Israeli military has laid siege to the town of Bidu in the occupied West Bank. They've taken over houses and are detaining at least 53 people. Soldiers also stormed several homes, vandalized property, and assaulted Palestinians. Pakistan's Interior Minister Mohsin Naqvi is in Tehran to hold talks with senior officials. It's his sixth visit to Iran since the war began in February. The talks come as regional countries make a renewed push for a diplomatic solution to this conflict. An overnight Russian drone attack has injured five people in the Ukrainian city of Zaporizhia. Footage shows a large fire inside of a building and burnt-out vehicles. Authorities say residential buildings were also targeted. Well, that's after Ukraine carried out its largest ever attack on Russia with nearly 2,000 drones. At least three people were killed in the Moscow region on Sunday. The attack threatened to overshadow Russia's parliamentary elections. Well, near results from those elections, they are almost complete now. They show the party backed by Vladimir Putin, United Russia, is leading by a landslide, winning more than 57% of the vote. It's the first parliamentary vote since Russia's full-scale invasion of Ukraine in 2022. Dmitry Medvedenko has the latest from Moscow.
1: With almost all ballots counted, the governing United Russia party is looking at getting 355 seats out of 450 in the lower house of parliament in the state Duma. That's 79% of the seats, more than it has ever had. And it means it's maintaining its constitutional majority. Now this, coupled with a high voter turnout of almost 60%, higher than the previous two elections, this is likely to be seen by Moscow as emboldening, as public support for what it is doing, especially for what it's doing in Ukraine, for the continuation of the war. There have been efforts by Washington in the past 2 weeks to revive trilateral talks between Washington, Moscow, and Kyiv. Envoys Steve Witkoff and Jared Kushner were here, as well as in Kyiv. Then there was talk of an energy ceasefire, which were a bit premature. But over the past week, what has happened was Ukraine launched its largest attack to date, including on Moscow, to try and disrupt, according to Moscow, the elections. While the United States introduced even harsher sanctions, which could be hampering peace efforts. But the Kremlin has now said that there are no new developments in terms of these trilateral talks, but it is willing to give diplomacy another try. Dmitry Medvedenko, Al Jazeera, Moscow.
0: Hundreds of residents of the Spanish territory of Ceuta have marched towards the Moroccan border. Demonstrators accuse the government of failing to manage the influx of migrants. More than 10,000 people remain stranded more than 7 weeks after a mass crossing from North Africa. Many are now living in tents or shelters on the beach. Peter Smith reports from Ceuta.
2: A mass march on the Ceuta border, this time from inside the Spanish territory towards Morocco. The citizens of Ceuta, angry, frustrated that up to 10,000 migrants are still here after more than 7 weeks, and that some even came to watch.
3: They don't making them go away. They have to go away. That's the message from today.
4: But they say that they're fed up waiting for the Spanish government to come up with a solution. They feel abandoned by the European Union. And so the residents of Ceuta are telling us that they're taking matters into their own hands today.
2: Authorities had been braced here for a different kind of march on this border. From the Moroccan side, rumours of a new mass crossing to liberate Ceuta had been posted online. Police and military reinforcements were drafted in. Ceuta residents mobilised.
5: We're coming to the border because we've heard news that another invasion

0: operation is planned and could happen in the next few days.
1: There was no march from Morocco, but what the Spanish government is calling a deliberate campaign of misinformation was enough to instill fear.
2: They want to come to push us out. I don't know why, because Ceuta has never been Moroccan. We want to be clear, Ceuta is Spanish.
3: Do you feel like Ceuta is under attack?
4: Yes.
1: Protesters were allowed to pass the displacement camps, but it was a cause of curiosity rather than intimidation.
5: Look, everyone has their own problems. People here are dealing with their own situation. It's better for everyone if we try to understand each other.
6: There are good people here who treat us well, but there are others who look down on us. There is racism, and they treat you with contempt.
1: Ceuta residents say the migrants can't stay, and the migrants, like Anis, want to leave.
3: You think you have skills to offer Europe?
7: Yeah, we have.
3: You're an accountant.
7: But we don't have the chance. We have the skills. All of these people have chance. We're not a criminal or something like that. We want just to work.
1: The despair of those who live here and of those who want to leave. Two sides of the same impasse. Peter Smith, Al Jazeera, Ceuta, Spain.
8: Pakistan says its airstrikes in the border region with Afghanistan have killed at least 28 fighters and wounded several others. Kabul says three civilians were among those killed in these attacks, which targeted Kunar province. Islamabad says large quantities of weapons and ammunition were also destroyed. A provincial spokesperson told Al Jazeera the airstrikes took place at around 4 a.m. local time. U.S. Treasury Secretary Scott Bessent says senior American and Chinese officials will meet in 2 months' time to discuss the risks posed by artificial intelligence. The talks in Shenzhen will focus on establishing a joint mechanism to share information on AI security threats. It comes days after President Donald Trump announced plans to form what he calls an AI force. Last week, tech industry leaders called for slower developments and closer monitoring of AI advancements. And George Cheng is a partner and chair of digital practice at the Asia Group. He explains how governments are now evaluating the dangers of AI.
9: The top level risk is, of course, you know, from Chinese perspective, and I believe the U.S. is also concerned, is, you know, the automated weaponization of AI. You probably already heard a lot of analysts talking, you know, comparing AI with nuclear, you know, but the truth is, you know, human beings, you know, still control the button, you know, of, you know, when and how, you know, to use, you know, nuclear missiles. AI bring the, you know, security level to a totally different, you know, new level. You know, we basically talking about the machine can take over the control, you know, of, you know, a nuclear moment. So the weaponization of AI is on top of everyone's mind on both sides. On the other side, you know, there's also more, you know, civilian, you know, risk, you know, such as, you know, scams, financial market system risk. You know, Bessent is, you know, adding one day, you know, the state of the treasury. You know, he's also very concerned, you know, whether bad actors will abuse, you know, AI to attack, you know, capital markets. I think in those areas, you know, both the US and China do have shared interests, you know, to discuss, you know, how to build a mechanism, you know, to prevent such things from happening.
8: Well, in South Korea, a surge in demand for artificial intelligence is now transforming the economy and also career pathways. Semiconductor exports hit $173 billion last year and could even double in 2026. Jack Barton visited one of a growing number of trade schools, providing a direct route to the chip factory floor.
10: At this South Korean high school, all subjects revolve around the production of semiconductors.
11: The biggest advantage is that students learn at school what they'll actually be doing in the industry so they can start working right away.
10: The school says 96% of students are hired when they graduate, sometimes earlier.
4: The biggest thing is the sense of security. I don't have to worry about whether I'm going to university or looking for a job.

0: job after graduation.
1: The AI boom has made semiconductors South Korea's most valuable export. And its two biggest chip makers, Samsung and SK Hynix, now account for about 50% of the country's benchmark stock index.
2: Those companies offer workers annual bonuses averaging $500,000. At this open day, making chips that power AI is also seen by parents as one job the industry won't be taking anytime soon.
3: When ChatGPT 6 came out, there was even talk about the end of office jobs.
2: The school says inquiries have shot up in the past 12 months.
4: In the past, around 100 people might attend an information session. Now we're seeing more than 500.
2: This is the oldest semiconductor high school, but three more have opened in the past 2 years, and another two are on the way. Memory chips are a famously cyclical business. Boom, then glut. But with a labor shortage predicted for another decade, thanks to demand, doctor, lawyer and civil servant have a new competitor.
5: 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Stay with us.
6: Deep in the Brazilian Amazon, the Ashaninka are inspiring global environmental action.
7: They're pushing on a number of fronts to bring the attention of the world to what is going on here.
6: Through cultural revival and environmental stewardship, their efforts honor ancestral traditions while shaping a sustainable future for the planet.
7: Thousands of trees planted here. All that work is just mind-blowing.
6: Earthrise, we are nature. Message from the Amazon on Al Jazeera.

0: Hello, everybody. I'm Rashad Salama. This is Counting the Cost on Al Jazeera, your look at the world of business and economics. Inflation is rising again around the world. Many central banks are lifting interest rates in response. But are higher energy costs alone to blame? And can policymakers help bring prices down? Now, this is a difficult balancing act. Higher rates mean more expensive borrowing for consumers and businesses. They can also slow hiring, investment, as well as growth. And the question really remains, are central banks striking the right balance here? For decades, central banks treated oil shocks as temporary, something to wait at, not hike interest rates over. And it's because raising rates in this case can slow growth without bringing down the price of a single barrel of oil. But this time, things may be different. Oil surged past $100 a barrel last week, the highest we've seen since July. 6 months into the Iran war, the Strait of Hormuz remains disrupted and Houthi advances threaten Saudi oil supplies too. Energy costs are feeding through into households and business bills, and that's forcing policymakers to reconsider the old rule book, even though tighter policy means higher borrowing costs. And the fear now is that doing nothing could allow price shocks to become persistent. Is this the right call or an overreaction? Fintan Monaghan reports.
1: Federal Reserve Chairman Kevin Warsh delivered the news everyone had been waiting for.
2: The FOMC decided to raise the target range for the federal funds rate by a quarter of a percentage point to 3.75% to 4% in support of the Federal Reserve's dual mandate. For more than 5 years, inflation has been running above target. So our predominant focus is on the price stability side of our mandate. The plain fact is that inflation is too high and has been for too long.
1: It's a story being echoed across the world, as central banks in Europe, Japan, Australia, and elsewhere have all moved to tighten monetary policy. At the start of the year, expectations were very different. Rates had been reducing steadily in late 2025. And analysts have believed more cuts were on the horizon. But that all changed in late February, when the US and Israel began their war on Iran. Shipping routes were disrupted, and the world's supply of oil was squeezed. Brent crude prices have been elevated ever since, and recently ticked back past $100 a barrel. And this

0: This is what's stoking inflation. Oil is linked directly to the cost of petrol. In the U.S., the price of the pump soared to $4.30 a gallon on September 13th, up more than 35% on a year ago. The price of petrol affects transport costs, and oil is also a key input in many consumer goods. So an increase in the cost of oil has a knock-on effect on the price of everything else. And this is why central banks are raising interest rates. If the cost of borrowing money goes up, the idea is that it'll reduce economic activity and take pressure off prices. But there are two types of inflation. One type is when high demand pushes up prices. This is called demand pull inflation. In this case, raising the cost of borrowing money can help ease that pressure. But the problem right now is supply. One key input, oil, has become more expensive, and that's forced up prices. This is what economists call cost push inflation. A rate hike can still ease pressure, but it can't solve the underlying problem. It can't create more oil. And so long as global energy supplies remain unstable, there may be limits to what monetary policy can do. Fintan Monaghan, Al Jazeera, for Counting the Cost.
1: Well, let's speak to our panel of guests. Greg Swenson in Washington, D.C., founding partner of the Brigg McAdam banking firm that's focused on international financing. Mujtaba Rahman is in London. Mujtaba is the managing director for Europe at Eurasia Group. And Arup Raha is visiting faculty member at the Indian School of Business. His focus is on Asian economies, and he joins us from Singapore. Welcome to you all. I just want to get your take. First of all, Arup, to you. What is your view of inflation and where we are in broad brush strokes, Arup?
2: Well, firstly, thanks very much for inviting me. Broad brush across Asia, I'll focus on Asia, let the others deal with the United States and Europe. A broad brush across Asia is a little hard because you actually have inflation picking up in Japan, the two biggest countries, and in China continues to suffer from disinflationary pressures. So that's where we are on the two big ones. India, it picked up a little bit, but it's been stable. And in general, that would be sort of the theme across Asia, that actually inflation, a little bit on the firmer side in some countries, not so firm in other countries, but generally not an issue that we've seen across Asia, despite the rise in that you've seen in oil prices, despite the fact that currencies have come under some sort of pressure in some countries because of the strong dollar in the past. Inflation has not really been an issue for us in Asia.
1: Greg, what's your take?
3: Well, I think there's two parts to the answer to the issue. You know, one is the short term, and the short term is driven by the supply shock in the energy sector, you know, of oil coming from the Gulf. That's going to be managed. I don't think that's a long term issue. You've got, you know, 18 million barrels of oil coming out of the Gulf yesterday. So, you know, that's something that, yes, it's an issue. I don't underestimate that, but it's short term. The longer term problem is the money supply, and that's really what drives inflation for the most part. And so, you know, you had a 40% of the dollars in circulation, pushing 50, are new dollars, new versus, you know, 6 years ago. And so you had a massive increase in money supply in 2020 and 2021. The peak was 27%. That number is moderate now. Last year was a 5% increase in money supply. So that's really that's the long-term challenge, because you can't take that back, right? The increase in the number of dollars, too much money chasing too few goods, you know, that's something where the growth rate has modified and moderated. But the problem is we still have too much money in the system. That's why the Fed eased yesterday. But it's manageable in the long term again, but it's a short-term challenge.
1: And which about, you know, the U.S. has its own specific issues with regards to prices. What about Europe?
4: In Europe, I think it's still an energy shock. I don't think inflation has more generally spread through to the economy. The ECB's own data has headline inflation at around 3.3%. Energy inflation at 14.3%. But core inflation easing to below 3%, around 2.3, 2.4%. Services.

0: back in 2022 when we saw the invasion of Ukraine. Now, we've not had quite the same kind of result here, which is when the Iran war started off. So, also, Greg, when you look at that, we've got so many moving parts, and you know, you've got a bond deal story, effectively, which is telling us that, 5% plus on a 10-year, that's showing that people are thinking inflation is going to be more persistent looking ahead.
1: Yeah, there's definitely some merit to that argument. The 10-year at 5%, you know, it's a relatively high level. Now, going back, I'm showing my age here, but, you know, historically, it's not that high. But I think that's more of a supply-demand issue. We have 40 trillion in debt, and that means that rates are going to have to be higher in order to attract interest in government bonds. And so I think, you know, there's many moving parts, obviously, but if you look at that chart again, you know, the inflation was caused not by the oil shock with Ukraine, with Russia invading Ukraine. Yes, that didn't help, but the spending, the outrageous spending in 2021 really caused the inflation. Energy prices in the U.S. were 40% higher before the Russia invasion. So, you know, that's really what caused it, was the reckless spending, but also the hostility to the energy sector. So, you know, yes, I agree totally that these oil shocks are definitely inflationary, but they're temporary in nature. You know, that jump that we had after the Russia-Ukraine war started in February of 2022, that, you know, those prices came right back to the original level in just a few months. It was really the massive increase in money supply due to the extra sort of stimulus in the economy in 2021. Completely unnecessary, but that's ancient history now. So we still have that hangover, that inflation hangover from that increase in money supply. I think the supply shocks will work themselves out, but it's more that massive increase of too much money chasing too few goods. Productivity is going to cure that, and we're seeing that in the U.S. already.
0: Arup, to you now, I mean, you're saying that it's not such a big issue, inflation in Asia, and we're looking at, again, here, you know, very, very broadly. But how far is also, you know, inflation there really at the behest of what is happening with the dollar? And, you know, people have talked about the dollar debasement story for ages.
2: Well, if you just let the markets function, you'd probably have slightly higher inflation in Asia. There are a couple of other things going on. One is that there's basically disinflationary in the giant, China. You're seeing disinflationary pressures there, which is then to some extent helping out. Also, you've seen a fair amount of productivity gains, a lot of that having come from the AI side that has managed to cap inflation. So the only real story that you want to talk about inflation in Asia, the only real story has been that's come from higher energy prices. That's really it. That's the only inflationary story. And then it depends on how you deal with higher energy prices. So if you take an Indonesia, for example, where there was fear about a weakening currency, in fact, the currency was weakening, they hiked. The Bank Indonesia hiked. In fact, they hiked between meetings, which is relatively rare, and they controlled. But in the other places, I mean, if you're getting that shock, they haven't. So if you take an India, for example, they haven't, I mean, oil prices have gone up some from, you know, give or take 65-70%. In India, they've gone up 10-12%. So they've not allowed that energy shock to feed into the economy. It's been more of they've taken it on the fiscal side and been able and tried to deal with it. So I think, you know, because Asian economies and even India to that extent, there's a fair amount of policy space that they've had, and they've tried to deal with inflation with taking it more in terms of controlling prices. I mean, some countries haven't, obviously. I live in Singapore where they've allowed the whole thing. They allow full feed through to come in. But where they've worried about it, that it might really hurt a large part of the population, they haven't allowed it to really become, quote unquote, a monetary phenomenon. They've been trying to tackle it more through controlling the price, viewing it as temporary, and using the fiscal

0: accounts to be able to keep that gap between what is the global price and what is the domestic price.
1: Again, which is about, you know, going on. Europe has its own issues here as well, does it not? And, you know, the danger is that the ECB is perhaps acting, you know, it has a fine line anyway to act within. But the danger is that, you know, this cost push inflation becomes a demand pull. And, you know, what is the likelihood of this second round effect here?
2: So I do think the ECB has a very cautious line to tread. I think where they have currently alighted is on a cautious set of increases over the medium term. Markets are pricing around 75 basis points between now and next year. So an incremental rather cautious rate increasing cycle over the next 12 months, combined with what I suspect will be very targeted fiscal support for vulnerable households and energy-intensive industries. I do think the general sense among policymakers in the euro area and the EU is to avoid the kind of interventions we saw both in response to the COVID pandemic, but also Russia's invasion of Ukraine in 2022, where there was much more broad-based support on the fiscal side. I think there is a big concern that doing that would further exacerbate the inflation risk and catalyze potentially some of these second round effects that the ECB is very keen to avoid. And so I think the ECB does have a delicate balance to play here. There's not much it can do, frankly.
1: Mushabha, have a look at this chart, which just shows us all the different central banks here, Bank of England, European Central Bank, and, of course, the Fed as well, and how they reacted. I mean, you saw, after the invasion of Ukraine, this rapid step up in the cost of borrowing. Then we levelled off, brought it down, and we're again on the way up. We can see the ECB moving here this year twice. And we've got the US, of course, only on Wednesday doing the same thing. Now, the point being here, is monetary policy in effect fit for purpose?
2: Well, as I say, there's little the ECB can do to contain an energy shock that originates in the Strait of Hormuz.
1: But not just
2: the first
1: an energy
2: round
1: shock,
2: effects...
1: it's also a food shock given fertilizer prices, urea prices and the like.
2: Correct, but as I say, I think the goal of the ECB is to prevent the second order effects. I think that's what the Monetary Policy Council is targeting at the moment, to ensure that what they still believe ultimately will prove to be a temporary energy shock doesn't become more generalized and spread to the broader parts of the economy. I mean, if they tighten too aggressively, they risk compounding the external shock and undermining demand at a moment where European economies are not growing, even at trend. There's a political context to that. If you look at the situation in the larger economies in the euro area, if you look at France, presidential elections next year, Macron running a minority government, lots of concerns about the far right coming to power. If you look at some of the challenges Friedrich Merz is facing in Germany, elections in Saxony-Anhalt last weekend, concerns about his own leadership and the stability of the Grand Coalition. I mean, politically and economically, many of the large countries in the euro area are in a very fragile equilibrium. I think the ECB wants to be cautious and not do anything that exacerbates or tips these economies over the edge. And so I think it will try, as I say, to walk this tightrope where it's policy response to the first round effect, the shocks from Hormuz, are quite constrained. What they need to do is ensure that doesn't feed into the wider economy over time.
1: Greg Mushabha and Arup, just Greg particularly, your president, Donald Trump, seems to be, well, as ever, totally bullish on what's going on with the economy there. Have a listen to what he had to say.
3: The United States is so strong, we should be paying the lowest interest rate in the world, regardless of their formulas. I know more about formulas than anybody. And we're the best credit in the world. We make other countries rich. We could turn that off in 2 minutes.
1: Well, Greg, what do you make of that?
4: Well, I think the president is, of course, he wants lower interest rates. All presidents do. And I think

0: what he's I think he understands that that's difficult to argue for right now. Again, I go back to the supply and demand on treasuries, on government bonds. You know, with $40 trillion in debt, you're going to have, you know, let the market work. The interest rates are higher because we have, you know, we're over 100% in terms of debt to GDP. So the president knows that we have to grow our way out of this. And he's right. The economy is really doing well on so many different metrics. But I think, again, the most important one is real wage growth, but also productivity. And productivity is what's going to keep the unit cost, you know, more widgets, more products for the consumer to buy. So, you know, yes, there's more money in the system, but if you continue to produce more output, then that will keep inflation in check. It will reduce it. Yes, the president wanted lower interest rates. I'm not sure that would have been wise right now, but in the long term, this, again, once we overcome the short term supply shock in the energy sector, I think we'll be okay. And I think we can assume that we'll be cutting rates sometime in the next year or so. And that's because, again, the output is great. Productivity gains were 3.1% last month. And so, you know, that is really positive in terms of inflation. So the economy is humming along, and economic growth does not cause inflation. I think that's a Keynesian thought that you know, this new Fed is going to move on well past the Keynesian thought of the last few decades. So I think the economy is doing really well.
1: Arup, to you, away from a monetarist point of view, let's get a view of, you know, Donald Trump saying that we make other countries rich. Are we feeling that in Asia?
2: I think he's done the opposite. He's imposed all kinds of tariffs, none of which were really warranted, because the fact is that he looked at countries and said that if you're running a current account surplus with us, you are being unfair, so we'll impose tariffs on you. He doesn't recognize that the U.S. is many times the size of these countries, so they will actually buy more from these countries than they will buy from the U.S. In the meanwhile, imports or exports from Asia have fed into real income growth. Higher real incomes for Americans, which has helped. So I'm really not sure where he's gone with this trade war. The markets have clearly let him know that they disapprove. He's now, I think, and Asia, I mean, and especially China, they've been prepared, because there've been tariffs on China for a long time. And if you look at Chinese growth right now, if you look at they're doing reasonably well. The one part that has to be clear is that if you look at growth right now, it's really working on what is going on with AI. And it's been helping Asia, because we do a fair amount of what makes that thing work. There's a risk there. I mean, if you've lived through a few bubbles, there's clearly a risk there. If you look at what investment is taking place, even within the U.S. now, there is concern of all these data centers being built. So I would be a bit more cautious on the risks out there. And I would be also a bit more cautious on the effects that Trump has had on the global economy.
1: Right. We haven't got much time. What's your take, very quickly?
3: I mean, Trump's policies towards Europe on the trade side are, of course, completely absurd and counterproductive. But he's been great for Europe. I mean, he's given life and oxygen to the broader trade agenda. Trade agreements with Mercosur, one with India in the offing. We saw von der Leyen, the European Commission president, yesterday talk about associate membership for Canada. That's obviously a red herring. Canada isn't going to have any form of associate membership with the EU. But what you will see is much more strategic collaboration in areas like critical minerals, space, AI, technology, defense industrial policy, between like-minded countries. So I think for Europe, building a broader geopolitical coalition that enables it to better withstand the pressures from the Trump administration, the imperialism presented by Russia and Ukraine and with respect to NATO, but also China and its mercantilist trade policies is no bad thing.
1: Greg, very quickly here, interest rates, of course, they're also going to be beholden to what happens with their treasury yield. So what is the bond market telling you?
0: Well, I think the bond market is the ultimate, you know, cap on government spending. It hasn't worked so far because the government, you know, for two decades now has been, you know, somewhat reckless in spending. So I think it's the bond market, the so-called bond market vigilantes that will hopefully someday, you know, really force the Congress to cut back on spending. That's, you know, we don't have a tax revenue problem. In fact, tax revenues are 50% higher than they were back in 2018. So, you know, we need to cut spending. I think that's what the bond market is telling us, or telling Washington, that that has to be managed. Yes, we can grow our way out of this. I think that will be a good start. But I do think that, you know, that government spending has to be managed better.
1: Yeah,
0: Arup, and that's what the bond market is telling us.
1: Yep, Arup, let's get it to just have a look at the rupee, the Indian rupee here for a second, because what we have essentially is a rupee which hit a record low in July, and we're still at just indeed at these sort of record lows at the moment. That could be also other currencies as well in Asia. The point being here is that ultimately you've got a situation where the dollar will be driving inflation. There's nothing a central bank can do, in effect.
2: Well, the rupee had a period when it went very weak, and then it's come back. And part of the reason it's come back is the government has, firstly, they have not allowed inflation to fully feed into, the oil price increases to feed into the economy. So they've been controlling that. They've taken the hit then on the fiscal side. But the other thing the government has done is that they've come up with various schemes, because the current account deficit has gone wider. They've come up with various schemes to attract, like the FCNR scheme, to try and attract more foreign capital to come in. And that has provided support for the rupee. In fact, if you see it, the central bank has not raised interest rates in its last three or four meetings. And they've not just not raised interest rates, they've maintained a neutral stance. It's not even that they've been worried about inflation and raising rates. And part of them has been the ability to control how much imported inflation is coming in. So it's a juggling act going on right now. But I think the essential bet is that foreign pressure on inflation, the foreign pressure on the currency, it's a temporary shock. It'll pass.
1: Well, that's all the time we have. Our thanks go to Mujtaba Rahman, who is in London. Mujtaba is the Managing Director for Europe at Eurasia Group. Then we were joined by Arup Raha, visiting faculty member of Indian School of Business. And also, of course, Greg Swanson from Washington, founding partner of Brick McAdam. Our thanks. And that's it for our show. Get in touch with us on X at RishardTV, and do use the hashtag AJCTC. When you do so, or drop us an email. countingthecost@aljazeera.net is our address. But there's more for you online at aljazeera.com/CTC. That'll take you straight to our page, which has individual reports, links, and entire episodes for you to catch up on. Well, that's it for this edition of Counting the Cost. I'm Rishad Salamath from the whole team in Doha. Thank you for joining us. The news is next.

0: A headline tells you what happened, but it rarely tells you why. 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Al Jazeera explains, breaks down the biggest stories, and rebuilds them with the history and power map that make them make sense. 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
1: In every story, truth is priority. 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Al Jazeera, from the front lines to the newsroom to you.
2: This ancient game is called Kokoburu, where tradition meets raw, unflinching intensity. Think rugby, but on horseback. Skilled riders battling on strong horses to carry a 30-kilogram goat carcass into the opponent's goal. They are thundering across the hippodrome to play the flagship sport of the nomadic games.
3: These are considered to be the Olympics of Central Asia. Horsemanship, archery, and dozens of other

0: sports are happening and thousands of athletes from all over the world are here in Kyrgyzstan.
1: For centuries, horses have been part of everyday life as well as folklore. Other events include endurance races, picking up coins at full gallop, and wrestling. Intellectual games test strategy and calculation. For 6 days, Kyrgyzstan transformed into the beating heart of Central Asian nomadic culture. For Kyrgyzstan, a nation of nomads, it's about more than competition. It's a celebration of identity and a revival of traditions that date back centuries.

0: Hello, I'm Neve Barker. This is Al Jazeera live from Doha. The top stories this hour. World leaders are gathering for the United Nations General Assembly at a critical time for international relations. We have special coverage from New York.
1: A world at war and the United Nations under pressure. I'm James Bayes at UN headquarters in New York, where we're going to ask whether the UN can still deliver on its founding promise of peace.
0: Also ahead this hour, Pakistan's interior minister arrives in Tehran in the latest diplomatic effort aimed at ending the US war with Iran. Israeli forces raid a town in the occupied West Bank and detain 53 Palestinians after a settler is shot and killed. And German Chancellor Friedrich Merz insists he will stay on after his party's dismal performance in Sunday's state elections. More on all of those stories shortly, but first we begin with our special coverage of the UN General Assembly.

0: 193 flags of member states flying side by side, each representing a sovereign nation, a promise of diplomacy and a shared commitment to global peace. Hello, I'm James Bayes. Welcome to Al Jazeera's special coverage of the UN General Assembly 2026, live from the Rose Garden at UN headquarters in New York. Today is September the 21st, and that's the International Day of Peace. But as world leaders prepare to gather in less than 24 hours from now, the irony could not be more stark. We're at a critical inflection point, a world at war, and the United Nations at a crossroads. From the halls of the Security Council to the front lines, the global multilateral system is being tested like never before. And questions are being asked: can the international law still hold, or are we watching the rules-based order fracture in real time? To understand the sheer scale of the crisis confronting world leaders this week, we've asked our correspondents reporting in six active conflict zones to show us what that looks like. Here's Hani Mahmoud in Gaza, Nida Ibrahim in the occupied West Bank, Zeina Hodder in southern Lebanon, Sinem Kosaulu in Tehran, Audrey McAlpine in Kyiv, and Al-Mugdaid Al-Ruwaid in Sudan.
1: A graveyard for international humanitarian laws for the people living here in Gaza. Its failure is written into its landscape scarred by Israel's genocidal war, in the families shattered by the loss of their loved ones, and in the minds of an entire people living with the consequences of a conflict that has upended every aspect of their life. Here, the struggle to find food, water, shelter, and medicine is real. Here, even under a UN-endorsed ceasefire, Israeli attacks have continued.
2: In the occupied West Bank, there is no official war, yet it feels like a battlefield. In 2024, the UN General Assembly gave Israel 12 months to end its unlawful presence. That deadline has long passed, and Israel's illegal occupation has become even more entrenched. Israeli settler attacks have hit an all-time high, displacing at least 2,000 Palestinians this year alone.

0: the UN can declare Israel's occupation unlawful, but it has struggled to make that declaration change the reality for Palestinians living under that occupation.
1: And beyond Palestine, international law is being violated in Lebanon too. UN peacekeepers have been here for nearly five decades to keep Israel and Hezbollah from returning to war. But today, that buffer has collapsed. Israel has not just invaded sovereign Lebanese territory, but it is actively occupying parts of the south, deliberately razing entire border neighborhoods to the ground. A fragile U.S. brokered ceasefire is now in place. But people here ask the question, for how long?
2: Iran says it's a fight to preserve sovereignty and territorial integrity, even if it means a long grinding war with the U.S. Iran was attacked in what it describes as an unprovoked war. But its Gulf neighbors also came under unprovoked Iranian attacks, targeting civilian infrastructure in countries that were not party to the conflict. A war between states that's now threatening regional peace and global trade.
3: And the impact of the war between Russia and Ukraine is also being felt far beyond the battlefield. Expanding tit-for-tat attacks by Russia and Ukraine are hitting ports and other critical infrastructure along the Black Sea. Attacks that threaten not just civilians, but global food supply. Raising the stakes in what both Ukraine and Russia have called an existential war.
4: Here at this camp in Sudan's North Kordofan state, it's a fight for survival. People here feel abandoned by the war, caught in a power struggle between the paramilitary rapid support forces and the Sudanese army, a country where UN investigators found evidence that bore hallmarks of genocide in al-Fashir. The rules of conflict are clear. The question is whether anyone can or will enforce them.
5: Now, one of the most pressing questions facing the United Nations is whether it's still fit for purpose for the millions caught up in conflicts around the world. My colleague Falibert Thibault spoke to the UN Deputy Secretary General Amina Mohammed about the challenges facing the institution and what it can realistically deliver at a time of deepening global divisions.
6: Deputy Secretary General Amina Mohammed, thank you so much for talking to Al Jazeera. The theme of this year's General Assembly is restoring trust. But trust is restored by results, right? So what do you say to a mother in Gaza who's waiting for aid, or a family in al-Fashir, Sudan, who basically says, the world has abandoned us? Why should they still trust the United Nations as an institution today?
7: Because visibility and their voices are still very much on the agenda. We may not solve the problem today, but there is hope that it could be solved tomorrow. The fact that the Palestinian president may not be here in person, but he's there on screen and his voice is loud and clear about what he stands for and what he wants for the people in Gaza.
6: Let me ask you about that, because you brought it up. The UN is meant to be the world's universal diplomatic forum, right? But Palestinian President Mahmoud Abbas has again this year been denied a visa. Iran has a small

0: able to participate meaningfully here at the United Nations.
1: The Secretary General continues to reiterate that in every possible moment he has, whether it's in front of the camera or outside of it. More importantly, he's looking for how we keep that voice in the General Assembly, how we keep that voice where it should be heard. And today we're fortunate that we can bring voices into our General Assembly that don't necessarily have to be physical, because the challenges are to the physical participation.
0: Some of the most consequential diplomacy in the last few years, whether on Iran or Gaza, happened outside of the United Nations, in small groups, bilateral channels, ad hoc coalitions. The diplomacy is increasingly happening outside of this building. What are you doing to make sure, what is the UN doing to make sure that it gets back into these rooms where high stakes diplomacy is happening?
1: I think speaking more to member states that this is their responsibility, creating an enabling environment that will allow that to happen. The reality is that the geopolitical tensions that we see around the world don't make for agreement within certain halls. They are trying it outside the halls, it is not working, and they are slowly coming back into the global town hall that matters in the different spaces.
0: Deputy Secretary General, you know this institution better than anyone else. Your term comes to an end in December. You've said publicly you're not running. And so what should the next Secretary General do differently to restore public confidence in the United Nations?
1: I think the next Secretary General will be facing a different era. And so I'm not sure it's differently. I think it's that they will need to respond to the times. And the times require for us to build bridges. If we are not bringing back our international family together in this town hall and finding the solutions to the problems that we have.
2: Well, that job has been called one of the most influential jobs in the world and one of the most impossible. Antonio Guterres leaves the post of UN Secretary General at the end of this year, and the race to replace him is underway. Whoever takes over inherits an office with far less power than the title suggests. Gabriel Elizondo reports from New York.
3: Within weeks of shipping grinding to a halt in the Strait of Hormuz because of the war, UN Secretary General Antonio Guterres set up a UN-led task force to try to facilitate opening it. 5 months later, that task force produced its first plan to kickstart opening the passageway, but for it to have a chance, the countries fighting over it would have to agree, and they haven't.
4: We have everything ready to do it, of course. It can only be done if the countries that are involved in this conflict all agree to accept the mechanism.
3: The UN's inability to reopen the strait illustrates the limits of the organization and who leads it. But it wasn't always this way. In 1956, when Egypt blocked the Suez Canal, Secretary General Dag Hammarskjöld stepped in and worked through the UN General Assembly to deploy an emergency force that reopened the canal 5 months later. 70 years on, the space for that kind of executive action has narrowed, constrained by a risk-averse institution combined with a more fractured geopolitical order. The UN Charter defines the Secretary General as the organization's chief administrative officer with the power of Article 99, the right to put any threat to international peace he deems urgent in front of the Security Council for action. In 2023, he invoked Article 99, telling the Council that Gaza was deteriorating into a catastrophe with potentially irreversible implications. A ceasefire resolution followed within 2 days. 13 of the 15 Council members voted for it.
5: We regretfully could not support it.
3: The United States vetoed. The war continued. Guterres' term comes to an end this year, after which his legacy will be written. But on the conflicts that defined his tenure, Gaza, Sudan, Ukraine, the office could appeal, but could not compel. Throughout history, the leaders of the United Nations have faced the reality that one of their main powers is trying to convince warring parties to sit down and talk, rather than solving the underlying issues that they are fighting over. Gabriel Elizondo, Al Jazeera, United Nations in New York.
2: The UN has been led by men for more than 80 years, and after 9 men this year, there's a significant push

0: to elect the first woman Secretary General. Leading the charge out of Latin America and the Caribbean, Guyana's Carolyn Rodriguez Burkitt and Costa Rica's Rebecca Grinspan. They're joined by former UN General Assembly President Maria Fernanda Espinosa and veteran diplomat Yvonne Bakke, both from Ecuador. The four women are facing a number of male contenders. There's the head of the UN nuclear watchdog, Argentina's Rafael Grossi, and former Senegalese President Macky Sall, as well as the Ugandan diplomat Olara Otunnu. Right, well, let's speak to one of the candidates who's joining us right now. Ambassador Carolyn Rodriguez Burkitt, you are the ambassador of Guyana. You were the foreign minister. You've done jobs in the UN before. You know the UN very well. You even served on the Security Council recently. Given how beleaguered the UN is, why on earth would you want this job?
1: Because I believe in the UN. And coming from a small state, we have to think global. Because the rules that are made globally will affect us. And adherence to those rules are very, very important for us small states. But I think large and small states have recognized that we all need the UN to bring peace and security, development and human rights.
0: You mentioned you come from a small country. It would be the smallest country to have ever produced a Secretary General if you get the job. In your campaign, do you think that's an advantage or a disadvantage? Because it's the Security Council and ultimately those very big powers, the five permanent members, that really hold the key to who gets the job.
1: Well, I come from a small country and a region of small countries, but we have proven time and again that smallness doesn't mean that you do not have big ideas. And the beauty about the UN, 193 member states, we are all equal in the General Assembly. Yes, the Security Council is structured differently, but we are all equal. And the fact that we sit here as an equal member state, each member state should have the opportunity to offer someone for Secretary General.
0: Helicopter traffic with VIPs in New York at the moment is something we have to contend with. The current Secretary General, some have said, has been risk adverse and has not wanted to get involved as much as some would have liked in conflict mediation. Will you do things differently? Sudan, the US versus Iran, Ukraine and Russia. Would you directly get involved in any of those situations? Do you think the UN would even be welcome?
1: The Secretary General has to get involved. This is my view. I've sat on the Security Council, as you've said, and I've seen times when there's space for the Secretary General. There's always space for the Secretary General. There are large and small fires everywhere, and the world is waiting to exhale, to hear good news that we've ended some conflicts, that we've prevented some conflicts. And it is time that we, in the UN, rally everyone to reassert the central role of the UN in ending conflicts.
0: Would you, though, be prepared to stand up to the big powers as well? Because your country is in a region where the US is now saying it believes it's its sphere of influence. It wants to play a preeminent role in that region. Is that really in the spirit of the United Nations and the UN Charter? And are you prepared to stand up to those five permanent members?
1: The UN has always had geopolitical fissures. This is why this organization was formed, though, for us to come together. And I don't want to see it as standing up to anyone or standing alongside anyone, but working together with everyone. And there are countries in the United Nations that we must have a good relationship, a working relationship with. And this is what I want to do as Secretary General. We have many countries now as well in the mediation space. I want to work with them, to work with the P5. I've worked with the P5 on the Security Council, and it's not every issue there is a division on, even though I recognize that we have many, many challenges that sometimes we are unable to solve because of some of these fissures. But the Secretary General does not have the luxury of not trying. And I will try if I'm appointed.
0: The current Secretary General, I sat down with him earlier in an interview that will be on Al Jazeera soon. He said one of the key problems was the system. UN reform was needed. And so many countries around the world say there should be UN reform, particularly of the Security Council. You hear that clamour coming from Africa for an African seat, and yet nothing ever happens. Would this be a priority for you as Secretary General, given the current Secretary General says it's probably the biggest problem in the whole system?
1: Well, there's reform of the Security Council on the one hand that is in the hands of the member states. And the Secretary General role is limited to providing the support services for that negotiation process.

0: But the reform of the UN to deliver better, the Secretary General has a central role to play there. And I believe that we're at this point now where all of the member states have agreed that we must have reform. We have to use these next few years to advance that reform. But it must not be reform for reform's sake. It must be reform to deliver better for the people of the world. They want to see this. They want us to deliver better. And this is what I would certainly focus on. But let me say this, that I have served as the permanent representative representing CARICOM in Security Council reform.
1: Your regional group. Yeah.
0: Our regional group. And I've heard two main messages in those negotiations. The issue of expanded representation, since the UN has moved from 51 to 193 member states since its formation, and the issue of accountability. On the issue of representation, you're right, Latin America and the Caribbean and Africa, they're not represented in the permanent category. And this is one that is being called for. But also on the accountability side, the call is for that to be better, especially now when it seems that we are in a flux in resolving the conflicts.
1: Ambassador, thank you very much for joining us. One of the candidates, the very secretive UN Security Council process, three straw polls, that process continues. Well, the world looks to the United Nations during moments of war and crisis, and its ability to keep the peace, protect civilians and deliver aid at scale. But that requires money and a lot of it. Umer Kulsum Sharif takes a look at who funds the UN and who ultimately wields power.
2: The United Nations is funded by its member states. Each country pays according to its economic capacity and population. There's minimum and maximum contribution, but no country pays more than 22% of the regular budget of nearly $3.5 billion. The world's largest economies, the United States and China, contribute 22 and 20% respectively. But the UN has struggled to get members to pay on time or at all, especially the US. Washington owes the UN nearly $4 billion. China has also been late with payments in recent years. So, what happens when countries don't pay? Under the UN Charter, a country can lose its General Assembly vote if it doesn't pay for 2 years or more. But the UN's finances have also been complicated by a decades-old rule requiring it to return unspent funds to member states each year based on the full regular budget, even if those funds were never paid. That meant refunding phantom money, draining its cash reserves. In June, the General Assembly voted to end that practice on a four-year trial basis. But does paying the bills give you more power at the table? The five permanent members of the Security Council, the US, China, Russia, France, and the UK, have veto power regardless of how much they contribute. But Germany and Japan contribute more than some countries on the Security Council, but don't have veto rights. Many other UN programs and humanitarian operations rely on voluntary contributions. That means wealthier nations can choose what to fund, often based on their foreign policy priorities. When the money dries up, the impact is felt on the front lines through cuts to food rations and other aid in conflict or disaster zones. And while countries such as India and Rwanda supply large numbers of peacekeepers, the UN has fallen behind on repaying them for those operations. To survive, the UN has made historic spending cuts and tapped emergency reserves five times in the past 7 years, borrowing a record $607 million in 2024.
1: Well, Comfort Iro is the president of the global think tank, the International Crisis Group. She joins us. She's here in New York for the UN General Assembly. Comfort, thank you for joining us. The state of the world right now, this is the 16th UN General Assembly, I have to admit, that I've attended. And every year, the situation gets worse. There is more and more conflict. Would you agree?
3: Absolutely. 65 and rising. It's a pretty existential moment. The United Nations, whose principal mandate is about peace and security, finds itself at a moment where it faces a tsunami of crisis. Every region that you can mention, from Latin America to Africa to Europe to Asia, finds itself

0: as a pivotal moment dealing with humanitarian, civilian protection and refugees crossing various borders. So this is a pretty dire moment for world leaders to be meeting this week in New York.
1: And what about the United Nations? I mean, how is it performing? Because I increasingly hear from people who are not connected with diplomacy that the UN is impotent and pretty irrelevant in their view.
0: Yeah, you know, the United Nations has become the whipping boy for all of those who are frustrated, especially when you look at the number of crises that we face. But I also think there's an important role for the United Nations. It is still the universal body. It has still got the largest infrastructure. It is still the only body that can provide and mount the kind of humanitarian mission and operation that is required, whether it's in Gaza, whether it's in Ukraine, whether it's in Sudan, whether it's in the Central African Republic as well. So even without any other body, the United Nations still remains the universal body that can provide the necessary framework, the necessary body to ensure that we get delivery to the most important vulnerable communities that are affected by all the conflicts that we see around the world.
1: So what about the next Secretary General? What should they do different from Antonio Guterres? The argument from some is that he's been pretty risk averse. Others say he's been the unluckiest Secretary General ever, with two Trump terms, with a pandemic, with two permanent members involved in active wars, and with an endless budget crisis.
0: I mean, all those things are true. At one level, the UN sometimes finding itself or missing in action, and at the same time, the geopolitical environment that you've just outlined so well. I think from our standpoint, we want a Secretary General that is both Secretary and General at the same time, that is able to manage the internal bureaucracy that is the United Nations, but also to be there at the center of peace and security, to go back to the essence of the mandate, that your mission, your mandate is to save us from hell. So we want you to be at the front line. We want you to be able to be the credible universal peacemaker. We want you not to abdicate from your role, despite the tense geopolitical environment that the Secretary General faces himself from. So a little bit of risk, be bold, be radical, and show that you can be the principal person that can help lead at the front at this time of shared scale crises throughout the world.
1: So given those big files that we talked about, those big wars, we've got the situation in Iran and the Middle East, we've got Ukraine, we've got Sudan. Where do you think the new Secretary General should try to put their effort, and where would they be welcome without being snubbed?
0: Look, all of those conflicts that you mentioned are critical. The first thing we would want to see a Secretary General is to go to one of the key conflict zones. So Sudan is the one that you mentioned, where much international attention is needed, where it's important to get diplomacy from the United Nations side working, where it's important through the envoy there to work with all the various diplomatic officials, where it's necessary to ensure that you can get humanitarian access. There are other important conflicts, Haiti, ensuring that we're working for disarmament, dealing with justice, and critically, the Central African Republic, where you've got to make sure that you don't leave the you don't exit the country, that you make sure that you're still dealing with civilian protection, that you're still dealing with a very vulnerable border between Sudan and the Central African Republic as well. So it's important that the Secretary General puts peace and security at the front line and visits the most important countries as soon as that person, she gets the mandate to lead the organization.
1: Okay, Comfort Iroh, the president of the International Crisis Group, thank you for joining us on Al Jazeera. Every September, leaders from the most powerful countries in the world meet here in New York. Beyond the United Nations, there is a fundamental question. Does any of this matter? Does it have an impact on people's lives? Al Jazeera has been looking beyond the podium to ask people around the world what issues are being ignored and what they want those in power to address.

0: The United Nations was formed in 1945 after World War II, and you'd think that the world would be looking better now, but we are worse off. They should be celebrating 8 years of a comprehensive system of progress, but nothing of the sort.
1: If I could speak to the world leaders at the UN, I would tell them that they need to start actually supplying their different branches effectively, because as it is right now, it's not working, it's very ineffective, and they can definitely do better.
2: I think they definitely have to discuss on issues like climate change, emissions, garbage, contamination of the seas, for example. They should reinforce better protocols for natural disasters they definitely didn't have in Venezuela, for example.
3: I'm saying no to war. War has never been and is not and will never be a solution.
4: Well, joining me now in the Rose Garden is Tom Fletcher, the Under Secretary General for UN Humanitarian Affairs and Emergency Relief Coordinator, one of the Secretary General's top team. We had people there, ordinary people, talking about the United Nations. You heard one of them say, the UN needs to do better. Would you agree with that?
5: Absolutely, absolutely. And I hear our critics who say that we're incompetent. I think you said we were, you know, paralysed, you know, a little bit useless, a bit too weak. But tell that to the people I work with who are out on the front lines right now, who are busting through the checkpoints in Afghanistan, in Yemen, in Haiti, in DRC, in Sudan, in South Sudan, in Somalia. My colleagues, our humanitarian community, our movement, is out there right now saving lives. We've saved 35 million lives already this year. That's an extraordinary number. It's almost an unbelievable number, and we're setting out to save many, many more.
4: Yes, you've saved those lives, or you say you've saved those lives, and I'm sure you have, but you've also had huge cuts forced by the big countries, notably by the US. Do you think there are people dying right now that a couple of years ago you would have been able to save because of those cuts?
5: Well, because of cuts across the international community. Yeah. So we've gone from a $50 billion coordinated humanitarian sector to probably a $20 billion, if I'm lucky, this year. And I'm going out there, of course, this week, fundraising hard to try and reach the $23 billion we need to save 87 million lives. But without doubt, those cuts are costing lives. You know, I was in Afghanistan recently and sat with mothers who lost their children because they were forced to give birth by the side of the road because choices that I was forced to make closed the maternity hospital nearer them. And this is happening across all the crises in which we work.
4: And how do you explain that to those people? Is it what happened to our maternity hospital?
5: It's the hardest part of my job. And increasingly, you know, in Somalia, South Sudan, and South Sudan recently, people are echoing back to me the language of cuts. They're saying, we know that there are these cuts. And it's very hard to explain. And they're saying, but how is it that the world is spending so much on guns and arms and these drones that are coming to hunt us down, and also cutting aid at the same time? And I don't know the answer to that. I don't know if you know the answer, James, but it's very hard for me to explain why we're not even getting 1% of what's being spent on guns and arms and defence and security right now.
4: More conflicts than any time since the UN was created at the end of World War II, 81 years ago. Lebanon, Yemen, Sudan, conflict-ridden DRC with Ebola. How do you choose?
5: Well, we're everywhere. We're in all those conflict spaces.
4: You have to make decisions.
5: We do, every day. And those are the toughest choices that I have to make and my colleagues have to make. Which projects to cut and which projects to leave. And that means which lives to save and which lives not to save. So we have an enormous process across 2,000 organisations to what we call prioritise, hyper-prioritise in a global humanitarian overview. And that's where we make horrific decisions, life and death decisions, about where to fund and where not to fund. And it's my job to do that in the most principled, neutral, impartial, effective way possible. But it's really, really hard.
4: We have this rather strange secret process to choose your new boss now underway, the next Secretary General. You've been in this organisation now, I think, for nearly 2 years. You previously were an academic and a British, senior British diplomat. And what do you make of the whole UN system? Because the Secretary General's changed things, but it's not actually in his power to change everything. Lots of it's in the power of member states. Are there things that really are not fit for purpose?
5: There's a lot that can be improved. And look, Antonio Guterres has done more reform in the last year of an SG than I think anyone on record. And as you were saying earlier on, he was dealt a pretty difficult hand. He's played a bad hand pretty well, actually, in the circumstances.

0: circumstances. But now, if you look forward to the next election, I think this is the most consequential SG election for generations, because right now, humanity is losing control of AI. We're losing control of the climate. We're losing control of weapons. I was in Kherson recently and saw the drones being used against civilians there. And we're losing control of the global economy right now. It's being put on a war footing. We're losing trade through Bab al-Mandab, across the Black Sea, through the Straits of Hormuz. So the next SG is going to have to future-proof the world for the realities of AI, of the climate crisis, and of this war footing on which leaders are putting the global economy.
1: Does he have to be tougher with the big countries? Because there's an argument that Antonio Guterres has been risk-averse and has not wanted to get involved in direct mediation of some of these conflicts. For example, what's going on in the Gulf, the war that's spreading across the Middle East. The UN is missing in action, is it not?
0: Well, let me correct a couple of things. Firstly, it won't necessarily be a he, and I think a lot of people are thinking it will be a she. Yeah. Secondly, are we absent? There's a lot that goes on, and I sit with the SG, you know, a lot, and see the calls that he's making, the meetings that he has been having to try and shift the dynamic there. This week, I'm trying to reach 11 million people, 11 million people in 10 crisis zones through diplomatic agreements. If we get these deals, then we can save 11 million more lives. So there's huge amounts going on behind the scenes. But yeah, we have to be tough. We have to take some risks. We have to be in the conversation. That's what the Charter mandates us to do, and it's what the people I serve demand us to do as well, because for them, you know, we talk about the international system disappearing. For the people I serve in Sudan, in South Sudan, in Somalia, in Haiti, in Yemen, in DRC, it's already disappeared.
1: Tom Fletcher, the humanitarian coordinator of the UN, the man who coordinates all the humanitarian efforts, thank you very much for joining us on Al Jazeera. Now, don't forget to watch our continuing special coverage of the UN General Assembly, Leaders Week, live from UN headquarters. We have presidents, prime ministers and senior diplomats. They start speaking on Tuesday, less than 24 hours from now. We'll join you again in the coming hour from the Rose Garden here in New York. With that, though, it's back to Niamh at Al Jazeera headquarters in Doha.
2: Thank you very much, James and team in New York. Still ahead on Al Jazeera. The battle for control in Yemen. Government forces deploy troops around Taiz as the Ansarullah Houthis push to seize more territory.
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9: Big stories, fresh spin, Al Jazeera Reels. Mm-hmm.

0: Pakistan's interior minister is in Tehran for talks with senior Iranian officials. It's Moshe Naqvi's sixth visit to Iran since the war began in February. Pakistan has played a key role in mediating between Washington and Tehran. The talks come as regional countries renew efforts to find a diplomatic solution to the conflict. Well, Iran has given the US a list of conditions for ending the war. The message was communicated through Qatar. They include ending the conflict on all fronts, including in Lebanon, and releasing frozen funds estimated at more than $100 billion. Tehran's also demanding the US lift its blockade of Iranian ports and stop interfering in Iran's internal affairs. Tohoda Sadi has more from the Iranian capital.
1: Iran says diplomatic engagement has been underway with the assistance of Qataris and Pakistanis, who are basically mediating the talks between Washington and Tehran. And we know that the recent visit is critically important as it takes place prior to the UN General Assembly and prior to the Iranian President Masoud Pezeshkian's visit to New York. However, we know that the entirety of the situation is engulfed by two certain elements. First, the very complicated nature of the issue and many knots that need to be untangled when it comes to this already deteriorated situation between Tehran and Washington on the one hand. Also on the other hand, in Tehran, there is this cloud of mistrust pertaining to any rapprochement, and that comes from a historical background and from the very fact that Iranians are saying they were engaged in the trajectory of diplomacy not once, not twice, even thrice, when their country faced this campaign of unprecedented air strikes by the Americans and Israelis. So it's not really easy for Iranians to trust the trajectory of diplomacy under this current circumstance, while we know that there are many issues when it comes to the situation at the Strait of Hormuz, when it comes to sanctions, frozen assets of the country, the nuclear dossier of the country, Iran's regional relations, and many more. Whether the two sides can sit down to resolve all these issues is something that we have to keep waiting.
0: Well, let's get the view now from our chief U.S. correspondent, Alan Fisher, at the White House with the U.S. perspective. And, Alan, Trump mentioned he's willing to sit down with the Iranian president on the sidelines of the U.N. General Assembly in New York. Just how badly does he want and need to secure a deal here?
2: Well, he says he's open to the idea of meeting the Iranian president. Certainly this White House, both the previous iteration and this one, has been willing to meet with people that have normally beyond the pale for administrations. You'll remember he spoke to the North Koreans and the Taliban during his first time in the White House. He also spoke to Hamas this time round. Many people were surprised that such a face-to-face meeting would take place. And also there's an acknowledgement, I think, by many people that the war with Iran is going to end in some sort of diplomatic solution rather than a military solution. But Donald Trump still retains the ability to strike at Iran. He says that he could make a decision in the next few days to effectively end a country. And he does have that military power, and everyone is aware of that. But he would like a deal. He would like to get this done quickly. He's aware of the impact it's having on the U.S. economy. It is dragging everything down for a president that did so much to campaign on the issue that he would be in charge of the economy, that it would be in a better economy, and all the things he's done that he thinks would improve the economy. It's struggling because of one thing, which is the war in Iran, acknowledged by even Republican senators speaking at the weekend. So, yes, he desperately wants a deal. He would like to get it done before the midterms, which are, what, 6 weeks away. That might be too tight a time scale, but he really wants to see a big impact on the U.S. economy, and that comes with a deal with Iran.
0: And reports, too, of back-channel discussions between Washington and the Houthis. Alan, have any more details emerged there?
2: Well, Donald Trump says quite openly that they're talking to the Houthis. He mentioned in Ireland last weekend, just last Sunday, that the Houthis called us and they don't want to fight us. That has kept them out of the conflict this far. We know that the Saudi Arabians were pushing the United States to strike military targets, particularly those for the Houthis. The United States decided at one point they would provide intelligence and targeting support. There was another call which is being reported in the United States today between Mohammed Mohammed bin Salman, the Saudi Crown Prince, and Donald Trump, and he asked for military assistance and military strikes. It is said that Donald Trump agreed, spoke to his military commanders, decided on targets, and they were even loading the planes on Sunday. And you remember Donald Trump came back from Camp David at the weekend earlier than most people thought, and they thought that was because he was going to go to the Situation Room and give the all clear for that attack, called off at the last minute. That perhaps suggests that talks are ongoing with the Houthis, and also that Donald Trump doesn't really want to get involved in what would be a second conflict in the Middle East at the moment, when he's working so hard to try and get an end to the first one.
0: OK, Alan, many thanks for that. Alan Fisher there, our chief US correspondent at the White House. In Yemen, dozens of fighters on both sides of the conflict have been killed in the worst fighting since the UN truce more than 4 years ago. The Ansarullah Houthis and government forces are battling for control over different parts of the country. Yemeni government forces released video which they say shows the deployment of troops in Al-Qadaha, west of Taiz. Elsewhere, government forces have reinforced their positions around Marib, a major gas and oil hub. They say they've repelled Houthi attacks there. And in Lahij Governorate, fighting is centred around mountains overlooking the strategic Bab el-Mandeb Strait, which government forces are trying to take back. Battles are also continuing around Taiz. Let's bring in Nawaf Abaid. He's a security and intelligence analyst. He's also a senior research fellow at King's College London. He joins us from the British capital. Welcome to the programme. So the Houthis have pushed down Yemen's Red Sea coast, seized strategic positions near the Bab el-Mandeb Strait, as we've just said. They've also attempted strikes on Saudi energy infrastructure in Yanbu and on the capital Riyadh over the weekend. How fundamentally, do you think, has the military calculus shifted for Saudi Arabia right now?
3: The calculus is pretty much the same, because the Houthis are shooting from all directions, and with as much as they claim through their narrative that they're inflicting damage in terms of sustainable strategic damage, that's not the case. The calculus has always been the same. Their military capability and their capability to wage war has to be completely eradicated, and that's what you are seeing currently transpire. On the field, you see the Yemeni government troops, supported by the Joint Forces Command, has been doing quite a bit of fighting and containing the Houthi advances. Now, what that means for the future is very interesting, because you will see that the strikes over the last 4 or 5 days have become much more precise, much more sequenced, and much more intense. And you've seen that the Houthis are having a lot of trouble maintaining them, because their supply lines keep being decimated. So they have a logistical, as well as a supply, as well as a targeting problem, since their command and control keep being disrupted and degraded.
0: Do you think Yemeni forces, together with the support from Saudi Arabia, were slow to ramp up their offensive against the Houthis here, largely because they were perhaps waiting for American help, help that hasn't come?
3: So they were the Yemeni advanced in the south caught everyone by surprise, and in some cases, with the formation that led that the West Coast go by shock. So yes, in that way it was. It wasn't so much waiting for American help in the way that it's been reported. There's always been an assistance of asking for the technical part of it, which the Turkish foreign minister alluded to yesterday on your channel, that there is a lot of technical command and control, ISR help, ISR meaning intelligence, surveillance, and reconnaissance, which will improve targeting as well as battlefield field management. And this is what kind of, this is the most important support that is needed at present. And in the last few days, week, it has been coming in at a scale which can be sustained in order to be able to start having an effect on the battlefield.
0: Technical is one thing, actively kinetic is another thing. I mean, I do wonder whether this deal that's transpired, Washington moving ahead with a potential $24.3 billion sale of F-35 fighter jets to Riyadh, even as President Donald Trump has held back from directly getting involved in the kingdom's fight against the Houthis. I wonder whether that speaks volumes, that the relationship between the US and Saudi Arabia is more contractual than anything else. I do wonder whether Saudi feels abandoned here.
3: Well, you have to see it from a different lens. You have to see it from the fact that there is so much history in the relationship and the military history between the two countries that at some point America cannot be expected to come and defend, for one, and to support kinetically the kingdom, because the kingdom is very much capable of doing it by itself. So this is where the narrative of reporting has been, if you want, misleading. The F-35 and other weapon system that will be coming into the kingdom are there because there is a force structure in place that can manage them. Now, it hasn't been a superb way of doing it for the last 20, 30 years. That is absolutely correct. But you have something called the Saudi Military Transformation Program that has come into reality a few years ago with the advent of the Saudi Crown Prince. And so you have a changed structure. You also have a changed way of conducting warfare, as has been learned from the 2015 war, where Saudi troops suffered a lot from technical and command and control difficulties. So I wouldn't necessarily put it in that frame that you buy the weapon and at the same time you still have to come and help us. It is a very different sort of relationship that has been evolving.
0: Understood. Many thanks for sharing your thoughts and analysis. Nawaf Abaid is a security intelligence analyst, also a senior research fellow at King's College London. The Israeli military has laid siege to the town of Bidu in the occupied West Bank. Palestinians say the offensive began on Sunday. Israeli forces have taken over a house and are detaining at least 53 people. The raid comes after a Palestinian man from the town was accused of shooting and killing an Israeli settler on Sunday. Nida Ibrahim is in Ramallah with more details on the Israeli siege of Bidu and the other raids in the occupied West Bank.
4: Palestinians living in Bidu say that the Israeli forces continue their raid, but they're also conducting field interrogations against Palestinians in the village to remind people that if anyone is considering to do an attack against Israelis, then the whole town, the whole vicinity, the whole area will be paying the price for it. Not only are they conducting these field interrogations that are targeting dozens of Palestinians, but they're also going from home to home, sometimes damaging the contents, ransacking houses that belong to Palestinians there. This is the third incursion since the attack on Bidu started. That followed news that the Israeli forces have shared, saying that the perpetrator of an attack that killed one Israeli settler originates from Bidu, and that's where they were also taking measurements of the house of the man, saying that they will be demolishing that house soon. There was also a reminder by the Israeli National Security Minister Etamar Ben-Gavir, saying that Israel has passed the law of capital punishment, so that will be targeting the man who was receiving treatment in this hospital here. This area was also raided by the Israeli forces. This is the Edge Clinic Hospital, where the Israeli forces were saying that the man was taking treatment. He was coming here, but they arrested him, really disrespecting the sanctity of such a place where Palestinians, wounded people, sick people come to take and get treatment. So this goes to show how disregard Israel has for any sanctity, any place, and really that causes fear and panic amongst Palestinians, not just here in Ramallah, not just in Bidu, but also in other areas in the occupied West Bank. In the town of Salfit, that's to the north of the occupied West Bank, Israeli forces have raided the town and gave the residents of a very tall building, more than 75 apartments, they gave them a demolition threat, saying that people will only have 1 week to evacuate their home before the whole building is demolished. And the excuse they're giving is that one member of Hamas, a person who served as the finance minister back when Hamas took charge of the government in the occupied West Bank, that was more than 20 years ago, lives in that building. So that goes to show how Israel is continuing its policy of collective punishment, whether in Bidu, whether in Salfit, whether in so many areas, including this area where the hospital is in the occupied West Bank. And when we are talking about this campaign that is increasing and intensifying against Palestinians, we have to remember that we're also talking about less than 40 days for the Israeli elections, where politicians are lobbying to get more votes. And when they crack down on Palestinians, that usually helps them become more prominent and get more votes. Nida Ibrahim, Al Jazeera, Occupied West Bank. Palestine.
0: Still ahead on Al Jazeera. Preliminary results in Russia show the governing party leading by a landslide in tightly controlled parliamentary elections.
5: The latest news as it breaks.
6: The officials have been telling people that it is unsafe to stay in these buildings, but people do not have any other option.
5: With detailed coverage,
7: extrajudicial killings are on the rise in the occupied West Bank, where the Israeli forces fear no accountability.
5: From the heart of the story.
8: For many families here in Lamert, even when the missiles stop falling, the wounds of the war will remain, sometimes forever.
9: Is President Trump testing the limits of U.S. leverage and power? Is America winning, or is it now caught in a new kind of quagmire? How is the war on Iran impacting where the Trump administration actually stands with Americans and the rest of the world?
5: Your weekly take

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1: I'm alive.
2: Know that one day,
0: documentaries that open your eyes.
2: I must die.
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0: On Al Jazeera.

0: German Chancellor Friedrich Merz says the country is witnessing a profound transformation of its political system. His comment comes after two regional elections on Sunday. In Mecklenburg-Western Pomerania, the far-right Alternative for Germany, or AfD, won the most votes. And in Berlin, the CDU finished second behind the Left Party. Dominic Kain has this from the German capital.
1: The political focus here in Germany has shifted from the two states that held their elections on Sunday now to the federal capital and to federal politics. The party leaders have been speaking about their experience of what the voters had to say, none more so than Chancellor Merz. On Sunday, he called the result in Mecklenburg-Vorpommern a disaster for his party and for him. On Monday, he went further, calling it a turning point and accepting a degree of responsibility himself.
2: Federal politics, and indeed my own person, played a major role in both the state election in Saxony-Anhalt 2 weeks ago and the election held yesterday. However, the election results and the reasons behind them extend far beyond me personally. We are witnessing a profound transformation of the political party system in Germany.
1: In a sense, Chancellor Merz is right. The idea of a change in party politics is happening. You have the far right in East German states putting the squeeze on both the governing parties. And in here in Berlin, you have the far left Linke Party putting the squeeze on the mainstream parties. The question for everyone right now is, can this phenomenon move from being an East German one to a West German one? That is where the majority of voters in this country live and vote. That matters because next year, two of the biggest states hold state elections. How will the AfD do? How will the Linke Party do? And what can Merz do to keep his party in the game? Dominic Kain, Al Jazeera, Berlin.
0: United Russia, that's the party backed by President Vladimir Putin, is leading the parliamentary election count. It's won more than 57% of the vote, with more than 95% of the ballots counted. The party is set to control nearly 80% of the 450-seat parliament, which is an all-time high. The three-day election is the first parliamentary vote since the full-scale invasion of Ukraine in 2022. Vladimir Sotnikov, who's a political scientist based in Moscow, he explains what the chair of the election commission said about this result.
3: She said that this is not only a landslide victory for the Единая Россия party, but also this shows that there is a strong and willing support of the people of Russian Federation towards the present government. And the only thing that she doesn't mention, that people voting for Единая Россия think, and they were talking about this privately, that they hope that it will be for the better, and the new government, new Duma, will take every effort just to make the economic conditions even better, and people will see what goes next.
0: Well, that's it for me, Niamh Barker. We're going to take a short break. After that, we'll be back at the biggest event in world diplomacy, the UN General Assembly. Stay with us here on Al Jazeera.
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5: The vast majority died right here in New York City, where the Twin Towers collapsed.
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6: Zelensky's reading of this situation is that there is no agreement. There is a proposal that might lead to an agreement.
4: From the heart of the story.
7: The state police tell us that they usually head out in a coordinated effort to try and keep the streets safe.
8: No matter who wins at the ballot box, the corporations always win and the voters lose.
9: No more new wars. 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
10: There's frustration with him now. There's confusion.
11: I'm Josh Rushing. Join me as the United States heads toward the midterm elections. 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
8: What we're experiencing right now in American politics is a tipping point.
11: Let's focus on Al Jazeera.

0: I'm Neve Barker. This is Al Jazeera live from Doha. Coming up on the programme, world leaders are gathering for the United Nations General Assembly at a critical time for international relations. We have special coverage from New York.
1: A world at war and the United Nations under pressure. I'm James Bayes at UN headquarters in New York, where we're going to ask whether the UN can still deliver on its founding promise of peace.
0: Also ahead this hour, Pakistan's interior minister visits Tehran in the latest diplomatic effort aimed at ending the US war with Iran. Israeli forces raid a town in the occupied West Bank and detain 53 Palestinians after a settler is shot and killed. And German Chancellor Friedrich Merz insists he will stay on after his party's dismal performance in Sunday's state elections. More on all those stories shortly, but first we begin with our special coverage from the UN General Assembly.

0: minutes past 1600 GMT hours. That's midday here in New York on September the 21st, the International Day of Peace. Hello and welcome to Al Jazeera's special coverage of the UN General Assembly 2026 live from the Rose Garden here inside UN headquarters. I'm James Bayes. In less than 24 hours, world leaders will open the general debate and they'll be gathering at a moment of extraordinary global turmoil. Multiple conflicts are raging at a time when international law is under pressure and a divided United Nations is not just facing a credibility crisis, but also a deepening financial crisis. To understand the sheer scale of the crisis confronting world leaders this week, we've asked our correspondents reporting across six active conflict zones from around the world to show us exactly what they look like. Here's Hani Mahmoud in Gaza, Nida Ibrahim in the occupied West Bank, Zeina Hodda in southern Lebanon, Sinem Kosaulu in Tehran, Audrey McAlpine in Kyiv, and Al-Migdad Al-Ruhaid in Sudan.
1: A graveyard for international humanitarian laws for the people living here in Gaza. Its failure is written into its landscape, scarred by Israel's genocidal war, in the families shattered by the loss of their loved ones, and in the minds of an entire people living with the consequences of a conflict that has upended every aspect of their life. Here, the struggle to find food, water, shelter, and medicine is real. Here, even under a UN-endorsed ceasefire, Israeli attacks have continued.
2: In the occupied West Bank, there is no official war, yet it feels like a battlefield. In 2024, the UN General Assembly gave Israel 12 months to end its unlawful presence. That deadline has long passed, and Israel's illegal occupation has become even more entrenched. Israeli settler attacks have hit an all-time high, displacing at least 2,000 Palestinians this year alone. The UN can declare Israel's occupation unlawful, but it has struggled to make that declaration change the reality for Palestinians living under that occupation.
3: And beyond Palestine, international law is being violated in Lebanon too. UN peacekeepers have been here for nearly five decades to keep Israel and Hezbollah from returning to war. But today, that buffer has collapsed. Israel has not just invaded sovereign Lebanese territory, but it is actively occupying parts of the south, deliberately razing entire border neighborhoods to the ground. A fragile U.S. brokered ceasefire is now in place. But people here ask the question, for how long?
4: Iran says it's a fight to preserve sovereignty and territorial integrity, even if it means a long grinding war with the U.S. Iran was attacked in what it describes as an unprovoked war, but its Gulf neighbors also came under unprovoked Iranian attacks targeting civilian infrastructure in countries that were not party to the conflict. A war between states that's now threatening regional peace and global trade.
5: And the impact of the war between Russia and Ukraine is also being felt far beyond the battlefield. Expanding tit-for-tat attacks by Russia and Ukraine are hitting ports and other critical infrastructure along the Black Sea. Attacks that threaten not just civilians, but global food supply, raising the stakes in what both Ukraine and Russia have called an existential war.
6: Here at this camp in Sudan's North Kordofan state, it's a fight for survival. People here feel abandoned by the war, caught in a power struggle between the paramilitary rapid support forces and the Sudanese army, a country where UN investigators found evidence that bore hallmarks of genocide in al-Fashir. The rules of conflict are clear. The question is whether anyone can or will enforce them.
0: For years, photographer Giles Dooley documented what conflict leaves behind, not just the moment of violence and brutality, but the lives altered long after the fighting stops and the world's attention turns elsewhere. It's a story he knows personally. In 2011, while working in Afghanistan, Dooley stepped on an improvised explosive device and lost both his legs and his left arm. He went on to found and lead the Legacy of War Foundation and became the UN's first global advocate for persons with disabilities in conflict and peacebuilding. Well, he's joining us now. Giles Dooley is a documentary and portrait photographer, writer, and the CEO and founder of the Legacy of War Foundation. He's joining us here from New York. Thank you very much for joining us on Al Jazeera. You've seen the picture there from our reporters. The state of the world is grim. World leaders are going to be here talking about these issues, but do you think they really get it? They really understand the human suffering?
7: Thank you for having me. In fact, listening to your reports in the last few weeks, I have myself been in Lebanon and Ukraine. So I have been on the front lines seeing how all these conflicts are continuing, increasing, and spreading. I don't think people in leadership now have the same sense of responsibility that they have. We are living in a very, very dangerous time where many world leaders are, shall we say, using powers of far-right extremism and other causes to create division when more than ever we need to be bringing people together. My work has always been about showing the unity of conflicts, that actually it does not matter which country we're talking about. The effects for civilians are exactly the same. Next year will mark the 90th anniversary of the bombing of Guernica, the first time civilians were deliberately targeted. That caused outrage around the

0: building. Those that are injured in war, they're being forgotten, aren't they, in many cases? And the one I wanted to raise with you particularly, I know you've been there in the past, is Gaza, because the number of child amputees in Gaza is the highest anywhere in the world. They are not getting the help they need.
1: No, absolutely. And, you know, I know from experience the importance of early care for people who need prosthetics to get people walking as soon as possible. Globally, there are many, many more amputations. And as you say, in Gaza, it is catastrophic, the number of young children who are going to live with the life of having to wear a prosthetic. I myself was injured in Afghanistan, as you mentioned at the beginning of this. I know what it is like to live every single day with the pain, both psychological and physical, that comes with being an amputee. I went back to Afghanistan with the hope that my work might mean that one child doesn't have to go through what I go through. Unfortunately, I feel like I'm failing in that work, and I feel like the UN is failing in that work because the numbers are increasing each year.
0: And of course, we've had these drastic aid cuts around the world from individual countries and what they give to people in conflict zones, but also the UN's budget has been drastically cut. How is this affecting the people you advocate for?
1: You know, I think we need to look at doing things differently. I stepped down from my UN role last year because I sat there and said, we all need to look collectively at the UN and other NGOs and realize that we're getting it wrong, that we need to do things differently. I personally believe now we have to build peace from community level upwards. So that means truly localized projects. That means putting the power in the hands of beneficiaries, which is exactly what we do at Legacy of War Foundation. So for me, it's about rethinking how the whole sector works and how the UN works. But it has to start with the people on the ground, with those communities. How do we support them to rebuild their lives? You know, I learned something myself through my own recovery, and that is the word empowerment. You will hear so many organizations talking about empowering others. I realized that when I was learning to walk again, nobody could empower me. They could support me, they could facilitate me, but when I was in pain, that empowerment had to come from me. And so what we need to do is, rather than thinking about empowering others, we need to look at the barriers that are stopping people empowering themselves. Break down those barriers, build stronger communities, and I think that's where we all find peace.
0: The global order for the last 80 years seems in some ways to be breaking down. We have more conflicts in the world than any time since World War II. That is a big statement. What does it mean on the ground? What does it mean in human terms if that is going to be the trend that we face?
1: Yeah, I mean, I think we're going through a shift in the world order, and that's a little bit like the Teutonic plate shifting globally, where when that happens, you end up with volcanoes, earthquakes around the world. And I think that's what we're seeing right now, is this reshift of world order, and the result of that is many more conflicts. As you say, on the ground, it is civilians that are paying the highest price. If you look at wars 100 years ago, the First World War in Europe, the majority, over 90% of the casualties were military. If you look at modern conflicts, around 90% of the casualties are civilian. They are taking the highest price. And unfortunately, there are so many conflicts around the world that many are being totally and utterly forgotten, especially those with disabilities and other marginalized communities who are often forgotten in the emergency responses.
0: Giles Dooley, thank you very much. Well, the world looks to the United Nations during moments of war and crisis, and its ability to keep the peace, protect civilians and deliver aid at scale. But that requires money, and a lot of it. Umi Kulsum Sharif takes a look at who funds the United Nations and who ultimately wields power.
2: The United Nations is funded by its member states. Each country pays according to its economic capacity and population. There's minimum and maximum contribution, but no country pays more than 22% of the regular budget of nearly $3.5 billion. The world's largest economies, the United States and China, contribute 22 and 20% respectively. But the UN has struggled to get members to pay on time or at all, especially the US. Washington owes the UN nearly $4 billion. China has also been late with payments in recent years. So, what happens?

0: when countries don't pay. Under the UN Charter, a country can lose its General Assembly vote if it doesn't pay for 2 years or more. But the UN's finances have also been complicated by a decades-old rule requiring it to return unspent funds to member states each year based on the full regular budget, even if those funds were never paid. That meant refunding phantom money, draining its cash reserves. In June, the General Assembly voted to end that practice on a 4-year trial basis. But does paying the bills give you more power at the table? The 5 permanent members of the Security Council, the US, China, Russia, France, and the UK, have veto power regardless of how much they contribute. But Germany and Japan contribute more than some countries in the Security Council, but don't have veto rights. Many other UN programs and humanitarian operations rely on voluntary contributions. That means wealthier nations can choose what to fund, often based on their foreign policy priorities. When the money dries up, the impact is felt on the front lines through cuts to food rations and other aid in conflict or disaster zones. And while countries such as India and Rwanda supply large numbers of peacekeepers, the UN has fallen behind on repaying them for those operations. To survive, the UN has made historic spending cuts and tapped emergency reserves 5 times in the past 7 years, borrowing a record $607 million in 2024.
1: Thomas G. Weiss is a prominent expert on the UN. He's a retired distinguished professor in political science at the City University of New York Graduate School. You've authored various books, including Would the World Be Better Without the UN? And you're joining us today from Chicago. Professor, the UN now appears to be in endless financial crisis. What does the next Secretary General do?
2: The current one says that they have to do more with less. That's a little hard to do. They're going to have to do less with less. The financial crisis goes back many years and has many explanations, and it varies between the UN proper and the UN system. But today you're speaking about the UN proper. But the problem with that is that many parts of that UN proper, whether it's peacekeeping or the humanitarian agencies, UNHCR, UNDP, UNICEF, and the World Food Program, and UNRWA, when it's in the picture, are also part of the conundrum that was expressed earlier by your correspondent.
1: Do we need more than just to sort out the funding system? Is this a question of fundamental reform of the UN? Yes, the Secretary General has done what he can, he says, but of course he doesn't decide on the overall structure. That's decided by the member states, and we've been talking about reform for decades and decades.
2: That's correct. And depending on which part of the elephant you're touching, it requires different tools and different approaches. But many of the problems go back to 1945 and the system that was designed. So we're forever trying to find what the French would call a pis-aller, some way to get around the basic structural constraints that are built into the system. That includes financing, but it also includes how the Security Council operates, how decisions are made about which countries get to the top of the rung and which do not. Which reflects your funding in one sense, because there are two kinds of contributions. One is assessed, and those are the ones that affect the UN on First Avenue. But there are also what are called voluntary or soft money, and that's an increasing factor. It has been, has grown steadily over the last 80 years. And that means that the donors are in charge of who gets what and where.
1: So in terms of the next Secretary General, he and many are hoping that it is this time a she. How should they approach the job? Because Antonio Guterres, some say, was the unlucky Secretary General. He coincided with Trump. He had a pandemic. He's had to deal with this financial crisis and the Security Council with two permanent members involved in wars. Others say that he could have been more forthright and got more involved in conflict mediation. What's your take?
2: Well, the Secretary General's hands are not totally tied, but they are partially tied most of the time. And one of the, I mean, Guterres was, in fact, unlucky, as you said. He gave his opening remarks as Trump was taking office the first time around, and he's going out with Trump the second time around. But that's not the only problem he faced. A first-term Secretary General, whoever that's going to be next January, is already running for a second term. And I personally think that Guterres could have been far more forthright from the outset, out of the starting blocks. But since he was not, and he was already running for a second term, he put himself, boxed himself into, put himself and painted himself into a corner. And if I were asked to be Secretary General, which I'm obviously not, it really should be a one-term job, because otherwise you're forever trying to please people. And then in the second term, you're looking for your legacy, whatever that's going to be. And I think that Guterres basically has tried to be in the middle of some road, and he is where he is because that's how he got there.
1: Well, thank you very much to Professor Weiss. While leaders are meeting here at the UN in New York, we've been looking beyond the podium to find out what people across the world think, asking what matters to them and what they want those in power and with influence to address.
3: The United Nations was formed in 1945 after World War II, and you'd think that the world would be looking better now, but we are worse off. They should be celebrating 8 years of a comprehensive system of progress, but nothing of the sort.
4: If I could speak to the world leaders at the UN, I would tell them that they need to start actually supplying their different branches effectively, because as it is right now, it's not working, it's very ineffective, and they can definitely do better.
5: Creo que... I think they definitely have to discuss on issues like climate change, emissions, garbage, contamination of the seas, for example. They should reinforce better protocols for natural disasters. They definitely didn't have in Venezuela, for example.
6: I'm saying no to war. War has never been and is not and will never be a solution.
1: Well, things are only just getting going here, so don't forget to watch our continuing special coverage of the UN General Assembly Leaders Week live from UN headquarters. Presidents, prime ministers and top diplomats start speaking on Tuesday, less than 24 hours now from now. We'll join you again at 18 GMT from here in the Rose Garden at UN headquarters. But with that, it's back to the Al Jazeera headquarters and Niven Doha.
7: Many thanks to you, James, and the rest of the team in New York. Still ahead on Al Jazeera. The battle for control in Yemen. Government forces deploy troops around Taiz as the Ansarullah Houthis push to seize more territory.
8: Deep in the Brazilian Amazon, the Ashaninka are inspiring global environmental action.
9: They're pushing on a number of fronts to bring the attention of the world to what is going on here.
8: Through cultural revival and environmental stewardship, their efforts honor ancestral traditions while shaping a sustainable future for the planet.
9: Thousands of trees planted here. All that work is just mind-blowing.
8: Earthrise, we are nature. Message from the Amazon on Al Jazeera.
10: The feeling here is pretty clear. These people want Friedrich Merz to change his policy towards Israel, but are he and his colleagues listening to them?
11: This is the third time in less than 3 months in which a car has been driven into crowds of people. The number of casualties caused in these incidents runs to the hundreds.
12: The realities of such a long frontier is that there are large stretches of it like this. And at this border crossing point from Poland into Germany, there are no controls.

0: Pakistan's interior minister is in Tehran for talks with senior Iranian officials. It's Moshe Naqvi's sixth visit to Iran since the war began in February. Pakistan's played a key role in mediating between Washington and Tehran. The talks come as regional countries renew efforts to find a diplomatic solution to the conflict. In Yemen, dozens of fighters on both sides of the conflict have been killed in the worst fighting since the UN truce more than 4 years ago. The Ansarullah Houthis and government forces are battling for control over different parts of the country. Yemeni government forces released video which they say shows the deployment of troops in Al-Qadaha, west of Taiz. The widening conflict is forcing thousands of civilians from their homes, adding to an already severe humanitarian crisis. Al Jazeera correspondent Maha Ali has more.
1: Displacement is continuing as the fighting expands across the southern countryside of Taiz, while the various fronts remain in a state of sustained combat alert. Taiz City is hosting the largest number of displaced people, despite its limited resources. The Executive Unit for Displaced Persons Affairs has announced the city has received more than 86,000 displaced people since the beginning of the latest escalation, which began with a Houthi attack on the western countryside of Taiz. Local authorities and humanitarian organizations have repeatedly appealed to international humanitarian agencies to intervene urgently to provide shelter for the displaced, including tents, food assistance, emergency supplies, and essential medical equipment. Taiz has been under a severe blockade since 2015, and it has only one road connecting it to the southern governorates, the Hijra al-Abad Road. The city is now hosting the largest share of the displaced amid extremely difficult humanitarian conditions. Many of these families have been displaced four times or more. Most are elderly people, women and children. We're therefore talking about highly vulnerable people, many of whom have received little or no assistance so far.
0: The Israeli military has laid siege to the town of Bidu in the occupied West Bank. Palestinians say the offensive began on Sunday. Israeli forces have taken over a house and are detaining at least 53 people. They've also raided several homes, vandalized property and assaulted Palestinians. Schools and shops are closed. Well, the raid in Bidu comes after a Palestinian man from the town was accused of shooting and killing an Israeli settler on Sunday. The gunman opened fire on vehicles near Halamish, a settlement west of Ramallah. Israeli forces say they shot and wounded a suspect who then fled the scene. Soldiers then raided a hospital in Ramallah and arrested the suspect. The Israeli military carried out a series of attacks across Gaza. Three Palestinians, including a child, were killed in three separate incidents. Well, the child was shot in the chest in the south of the strip when the Israeli forces opened fire on civilians. In the second attack, a 31-year-old woman was shot in the head in Deir Hawala in central Gaza. And in the third, the forces killed a Palestinian man in Jabalia in the north. Tarek Abu Zoum reports from Deir Hawala in central Gaza.
2: It's another dizzying day in this US-brokered tenuous ceasefire, marked by news cycles of killing, bloodshed and massive destruction. We show how the Israeli military, since the early hours of this morning, has been intensifying airstrikes and also military activities close to the yellow demarcation line. And the vast majority of the attacks, according to Gaza's health ministry, have been stretching from the north to the south of the strip. We saw how families living close to the yellow demarcation line have come under repeated fire, and how mothers and also young children have been killed over the past 12 hours. This gives a critical reading on how the current ceasefire agreement has done little in order to ensure a sense of protection for those families who are still living under the thunder of Israeli drones, fighter jets, and also any unexpected Israeli military act. That's why we can see that fear is written on the faces of people here who are still calling for an avenue to diplomacy to take place between the both conflicting parties. But Israel is still taking and adopting a very hardline stance against Palestinians, and they are still now refused to deliver any concession on the table of negotiations for diplomacy in order to move into the second phase of the ceasefire agreement, which many Palestinians are expecting to bring some slight changes in comparison with the first phase of the agreement. Tarek Abu Zoum, Al Jazeera, Deir al-Balah, Palestine.
0: In other news, German Chancellor Friedrich Merz says the country is witnessing a profound transformation of its political system. His comments come after two regional elections on Sunday. In Mecklenburg-Western Pomerania, the far-right Alternative for Germany, or AfD, won the most votes. And in Berlin, the CDU finished second behind the Left Party. Dominic Kane has more from Berlin.
3: The political focus here in Germany has shifted from the two states that held their elections on Sunday now to the federal capital and to federal politics. The party leaders have been speaking about their experience of what the voters had to say, none more so than Chancellor Merz. On Sunday, he called the result in Mecklenburg-Vorpommern a disaster for his party and for him. On Monday, he went further, calling it a turning point and accepting a degree of responsibility himself.
4: Federal politics, and indeed my own person, played a major role in both the state election in Saxony-Anhalt 2 weeks ago and the election held yesterday. However, the election results and the reasons behind them extend far beyond me personally. We are witnessing a profound transformation of the political party system in Germany.
3: In a sense, Chancellor Merz is right. The idea of a change in party politics is happening. You have the far right in East German states putting the squeeze on both the governing parties. And in here in Berlin, you have the far left Linke Party putting the squeeze on the mainstream parties. The question for everyone right now is, can this phenomenon move from being an East German one to a West German one? That is where the majority of voters in this country live and vote. Well, that matters because next year, two of the biggest states hold state elections. How will the AfD do? How will the Linke Party do? And what can Merz do to keep his party in the game? Dominic Kane, Al Jazeera, Berlin.
0: Now, United Russia, that's the party backed by President Vladimir Putin, is leading the parliamentary election count. It's won more than 57% of the vote, with more than 95% of ballots counted. The party is set to control nearly 80% of the 450-seat parliament, the Duma, which is an all-time high. The three-day election is the first parliamentary vote since the full-scale invasion of Ukraine back in 2022. Three US news organizations say they have notified the Trump administration they're filing a lawsuit after being denied permission to report from the White House. CNN, MS Now and Politico say they're taking the action to protect their First Amendment rights. It comes just days after President Donald Trump said he'd ban them from the White House grounds. Well, you are up to date. That's it for me, Neve Barker, for this bulletin. The news continues here on Al Jazeera. That's after Earthrise. Stay with us. Bye-bye for now.

0: The evidence is overwhelming. Human activity is wreaking havoc on planet Earth. We know how we are creating the climate and nature crisis and how to address it, and yet we fail to act. If knowledge alone won't catalyze action, then what will?
1: In this series of Earthrise, I'm exploring emerging movements which challenge us to fundamentally redefine how we see our role on Earth.
0: Along the way, I'll meet Buddhist monks, Islamic scholars, scientists, shamans, people sharing a common belief that humanity is part of nature, not separate from it.
1: I begin my journey by visiting a community which has long lived in harmony with the natural world, offering powerful lessons for all of us on how to reconnect with nature, or rather, the rest of it.
2: I've come to the west of Brazil, very close to the Peruvian border, and I'm

0: flying over the Amazon. I'm on my way to visit an indigenous community who invited me to their annual party. One hears about Amazon deforestation, but still I'm actually surprised to see how many patches of land without trees there are down there. It's actually really shocking to see it from above.
1: And the impact of human activity is just as shocking from the river.
2: I'm on my way to meet the Ashaninka, and they're pushing on a number of fronts to bring the attention of the world to what is going on here. And they're also offering solutions for it, trying to connect to people to get them to care about what is happening here.
1: I travel up the River Amonia through the state of Akri, heading deeper into the rainforest. Earlier this year, heavy rains left all this flooded, but just a few weeks ago, an environmental emergency was declared due to critically low rainfall.
2: You can really see the impacts of climate change when the water levels are low. All these dead trees were littered over the riverbed. And of course, dead trees are part of the natural cycle. But when you have heavy rains, deforestation, soil erosion as a result, then the trees are dislodged. There are many more dead trees here on the riverbed than there should be. It's like a graveyard of trees. I mean, look at it. Look at it, they're just strewn everywhere.
1: After a four-hour boat journey, I arrive at Apucha. This small village has become a focal point for the Ashaninka.
2: I'm really excited. I'm longing to see what's at the top of these steps. And I can hear the drums banging. You have to be fit to live here. Ashaninka must be super strong.
1: But in the morning, I realised the drums were a prelude of things to come.
2: It usually takes a bit of a while to get a party started, but not the Ashaninka. They're straight in there. The sun is rising, they've already been partying for an hour, and it's just the beginning. I think this is going to be a fun day.
1: This celebration marks the anniversary of the demarcation of Ashaninka territory in 1992, the official recognition under Brazilian law of over 870 square kilometres of ancestral land.
3: Quando a gente delimitou o território, foi pensando na nossa segurança, na segurança, na continuidade do povo Ashaninka.
1: Alexandrina Pianco is one of the community's leaders.
3: Esse território, ele é muito importante para nós, né, de dar seguimento a nossas novas gerações que estão aí, né, futuras que estão vindo.
1: Securing this territory marked the end of a long struggle. Elder Samuel Pianco began the fight for autonomy against the vested interests destroying his people's lands and culture. But by the mid-20th century, the Ashaninka were trapped in conditions of near slavery under rubber barons, farmers, and loggers. As their situation worsened, Samuel's son Antonio and his wife, Donna Pichi, led their people downriver to reclaim land illegally cleared by cattle farmers. There, they founded Apucha, meaning union in their language, a base for defending and restoring their land, reviving traditions, and building a self-sufficient, resilient society.
2: And look at this, it's extraordinary. I mean, if you want an image of the continuity of tradition, then here it is. All the young boys of the village doing traditional sport.
1: This continuity is vital to ensure the survival of the Ashaninka. Samuel Pianco's great-grandson, Piongari, is one of the community's future leaders.
4: Se não manter a nossa tradição, daqui a tempo, quando o nosso povo crescer, ficar maior, não vai ter aquela mesma cultura que nós tivemos no passado. 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

0: Hello, everybody. I'm Rashad Salamat. This is Al Jazeera live from Doha. Coming up on the program, world leaders gather for the United Nations General Assembly at a critical time for international relations. Pakistan's interior minister visits Tehran in the latest diplomatic effort aimed at ending the U.S. war with Iran. Israeli forces raid a town in the occupied West Bank and detain 53 Palestinians after a settler is shot and killed. And German Chancellor Friedrich Merz insists he will stay on after his party's dismal performance in Sunday's state elections. Well, as world leaders gather in New York for this year's UN General Assembly, alongside the speeches and meetings, there's a quiet battle over who leads the institution itself. UN Secretary General Antonio Guterres is leaving office at the end of this year, and the race to replace him is underway. Yet whoever gets what is widely considered to be one of the world's most impossible jobs will inherit an office defined by immense expectations, but actually with little power. Gabriel Elizondo explains from the UN's headquarters in New York.
1: Within weeks of shipping grinding to a halt in the Strait of Hormuz because of the war, UN Secretary General Antonio Guterres set up a UN-led task force to try to facilitate opening it. 5 months later, that task force produced its first plan to kickstart opening the passageway, but for it to have a chance, the countries fighting over it would have to agree, and they haven't.
2: We have everything ready to do it. Of course, it can only be done if the countries that are involved in this conflict all agree to accept the mechanism.
1: The UN's inability to reopen the strait illustrates the limits of the organization and who leads it. But it wasn't always this way. In 1956, when Egypt blocked the Suez Canal, Secretary General Dag Hammarskjöld stepped in and worked through the UN General Assembly to deploy an emergency force that reopened the canal 5 months later. 70 years on, the space for that kind of executive action has narrowed, constrained by a risk-averse institution combined with a more fractured geopolitical order. The UN Charter defines the Secretary General as the organization's chief administrative officer with the power of Article 99, the right to put any threat to international peace he deems urgent in front of the Security Council for action. In 2023, he invoked Article 99, telling the Council that Gaza was deteriorating into a catastrophe with potentially irreversible implications. A ceasefire resolution followed within 2 days. 13 of the 15 council members voted for it.
3: We regretfully could not support it.
1: The United States vetoed. The war continued. Guterres' term comes to an end this year, after which his legacy will be written. But on the conflicts that defined his tenure, Gaza, Sudan, Ukraine, the office could appeal, but could not compel.
4: Throughout history, the leaders of the United Nations have faced the reality that one of their main powers is trying to convince warring parties to sit down and talk rather than solving the underlying issues that they are fighting over. Gabriel Elizondo, Al Jazeera, United Nations in New York.
0: The UN has been led by men for more than 80 years, and after 9 men this year, there's a significant push to elect the first woman Secretary General. Leading the charge out of Latin America and the Caribbean are Guyana's

0: Carolyn Rodriguez-Birkett and Costa Rica's Rebecca Grinspan. They're joined by former UN General Assembly President Maria Fernanda Espinosa and veteran diplomat Ivan Abaki, both from Ecuador. The four women are facing a number of male contenders. There's the head of the UN nuclear watchdog, Argentina's Rafael Grossi, and the former Senegalese President Macky Sall, as well as the Ugandan diplomat Olara Otunnu. Well, earlier, our diplomatic editor James Bay spoke to Carolyn Rodriguez-Birkett, the permanent representative of Guyana to the United Nations and one of the candidates, of course, to become UN Secretary General.
1: Ambassador Carolyn Rodriguez-Birkett, you are the ambassador of Guyana. You were the foreign minister. You've done jobs in the UN before. You know the UN very well. You even served on the Security Council recently. Given how beleaguered the UN is, why on earth would you want this job?
2: Because I believe in the UN. And coming from a small state, we have to think global, because the rules that are made globally will affect us. And adherence to those rules are very, very important for us small states. But I think large and small states have recognized that we all need the UN to bring peace and security, development and human rights.
1: You mentioned you come from a small country. It would be the smallest country to have ever produced a Secretary General if you get the job. In your campaign, do you think that's an advantage or a disadvantage? Because it's the Security Council and ultimately those very big powers, the five permanent members, that really hold the key to who gets the job.
2: Well, I come from a small country and a region of small countries, but we have proven time and again that smallness doesn't mean that you do not have big ideas. And the beauty about the UN, 193 member states, we are all equal in the General Assembly. Yes, the Security Council is structured differently, but we are all equal. And the fact that we sit here as an equal member state, each member state should have the opportunity to offer someone for Secretary General.
1: Helicopter traffic with VIPs in New York at the moment is something we have to contend with. The current Secretary General, some have said, has been risk adverse and has not wanted to get involved as much as some would have liked in conflict mediation. Will you do things differently? Sudan, the US versus Iran, Ukraine and Russia. Would you directly get involved in any of those situations? Do you think the UN would even be welcome?
2: The Secretary General has to get involved. This is my view. I've sat on the Security Council, as you've said, and I've seen times when there's space for the Secretary General. There's always space for the Secretary General. There are large and small fires everywhere, and the world is waiting to exhale, to hear good news that we've ended some conflicts, that we've prevented some conflicts. And it is time that we, in the UN, rally everyone to reassert the central role of the UN in ending conflicts.
1: Would you, though, be prepared to stand up to the big powers as well? Because your country is in a region where the US is now saying it believes it's its sphere of influence. It wants to play a preeminent role in that region. Is that really in the spirit of the United Nations and the UN Charter? And are you prepared to stand up to those five permanent members?
2: The UN has always had geopolitical fissures. This is why this organization was formed, though, for us to come together. And I don't want to see it as standing up to anyone or standing alongside anyone, but working together with everyone. And there are countries in the United Nations that we must have a good relationship, a working relationship with. And this is what I want to do as Secretary General. We have many countries now as well in the mediation space. I want to work with them, to work with the P5. I've worked with the P5 on the Security Council, and it's not every issue there is a division on, even though I recognize that we have many, many challenges that sometimes we are unable to solve because of some of these fissures. But the Secretary General does not have the luxury of not trying. And I will try if I'm appointed.
0: Pakistan's interior minister's in Tehran for talks with senior Iranian officials. It's Mohsin Naqvi's sixth visit to Iran since the war began in February. Pakistan has played a key role in mediating between Washington and Tehran, and the talks do come as regional countries renew efforts to find a diplomatic solution to the conflict. Tohed Asadi has this from the Iranian capital.
3: Iran says diplomatic engagement has been underway with the assistance of Qataris and Pakistanis, who are basically mediating the talks between Washington and Tehran. And we know that the recent visit is critically important as it takes place prior to the UN General Assembly and prior to the Iranian President Masoud Pezeshkian's visit to New York. However, we know that the entirety of the situation is engulfed by two certain elements. First, the very complicated nature

0: from the very fact that Iranians are saying they were engaged in the trajectory of diplomacy not once, not twice, even thrice, when their country faced this campaign of unprecedented airstrikes by the Americans and Israelis. So it's not really easy for Iranians to trust the trajectory of diplomacy under this current circumstance, while we know that there are many issues when it comes to the situation at the Strait of Hormuz, when it comes to sanctions, frozen assets of the country, the nuclear dossier of the country, Iran's regional relations, and many more. Whether the two sides can sit down to resolve all these issues is something that we have to keep waiting.
1: A United Nations fact-finding mission on Iran has officially presented its results, saying it believes the US is responsible for military strikes on a school and sports facility in Iran. The report says that the incidents in February constitute war crimes. More than 150 people were killed at a strike on a school in Minab. The mission also found that Iranian authorities committed crimes against humanity during their crackdown on anti-government protests, in which thousands were killed. The Israeli military has laid siege to the town of Bidu in the occupied West Bank. Palestinians say the offensive began on Sunday. Israeli forces have taken over a house and are detaining at least 53 people. They've also raided several homes, vandalized property and assaulted Palestinians. Schools and shops are closed. The raid in Bidu comes after a Palestinian man from the town was accused of shooting and killing an Israeli settler on Sunday. A gunman opened fire on a vehicle near Halamish, a settlement west of Ramallah. Israeli forces say they shot and wounded a suspect who then fled the scene. Soldiers then raided a hospital in Ramallah and arrested the suspect. Nida Ibrahim is in Ramallah with more details on the Israeli siege of Bidu and other raids in the occupied West Bank.
2: Palestinians living in Bidu say that the Israeli forces continue their raid, but they're also conducting field interrogations against Palestinians in the village to remind people that if anyone is considering to do an attack against Israelis, then the whole town, the whole vicinity, the whole area will be paying the price for it. Not only are they conducting these field interrogations that are targeting dozens of Palestinians, but they're also going from home to home, sometimes damaging the contents, ransacking houses that belong to Palestinians there. This is the third incursion since the attack on Bidu started. That followed news that the Israeli forces have shared, saying that the perpetrator of an attack that killed one Israeli settler originates from Bidu, and that's where they were also taking measurements of the house of the man, saying that they will be demolishing that house soon. There was also a reminder by the Israeli National Security Minister Etamar Ben-Gavir, saying that Israel has passed the law of capital punishment, so that will be targeting the man who was receiving treatment in this hospital here. This area was also raided by the Israeli forces. This is the Edge Clinic Hospital, where the Israeli forces were saying that the man was taking treatment. He was coming here, but they arrested him, really disrespecting the sanctity of such a place where Palestinians, wounded people, sick people come to take and get treatment. So this goes to show how disregard Israel has for any sanctity, any place, and really that causes fear and panic amongst Palestinians, not just here in Ramallah, not just in Bidu, but also in other areas in the occupied West Bank. In the town of Salfit, that's to the north of the occupied West Bank, Israeli forces have raided the town and gave the residents of a very tall building, more than 75 apartments, they gave them a demolition threat, saying that people will only have 1 week to evacuate their home before the whole building is demolished. And the excuse they're giving is that one member of Hamas, a person who served as the finance minister back when Hamas took charge of the government in the occupied West Bank, that was more than 20 years ago, lives in that building. So that goes to show how Israel is continuing its policy of collective punishment, whether in Bidu, whether in Salfit, whether in so many areas, including this area where the hospital is in the occupied West Bank. And when we are talking about this campaign that is increasing and intensifying against Palestinians, we have to remember that we're also talking about less than 40 days for the Israeli elections, where politicians are lobbying to get more votes. And when they crack down on Palestinians, that usually helps them become more prominent and get more votes. Nida Ibrahim, Al Jazeera, occupied West Bank, Palestine.
1: The Israeli military has carried out a series of attacks across Gaza. Three Palestinians, including a child, were killed in three separate

0: separate incidents. The child was shot in the chest in the south of the Strip, where Israeli forces opened fire on civilians. In the second attack, a 31-year-old woman was shot in the head in Deir al-Balah in central Gaza. And in the third, the forces killed a Palestinian man in the Jabalia town in the north. Still ahead on Al Jazeera. The battle for control in Yemen. Government forces deploy troops around Taiz as the Ansar Allah Houthis push to seize more territory.
1: In-depth analysis of the day's headlines.
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4: Who ordered the police to treat civilian protesters as enemies of the state?
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0: How high could prices go for oil, and how quickly can this feed into the inflation picture?
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9: For children affected by conflict and displacement, education brings hope and a future. 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

0: This is Al Jazeera, a reminder of our top stories. World leaders are gathering in New York for this year's United Nations General Assembly. It's happening at a time of multiple conflicts as the global multilateral system is being tested like never before. Pakistan's interior minister is in Tehran for talks with senior Iranian officials. It's Mohsin Naqvi's sixth visit to Iran since the war began in February. The talks come as regional countries renew efforts to find a diplomatic solution to the conflict. The Israeli military has laid siege to the town of Bidu in the occupied West Bank. They've taken over a house and detained at least 53 people. The raid comes after a Palestinian man from the town was accused of shooting and killing an Israeli settler on Sunday. Now, one of the most pressing questions facing the United Nations is whether it's still fit for purpose for the millions caught up in conflicts around the world. My colleague, Foliba Thibault, spoke to UN's Deputy Secretary General Amina Mohammed about the challenges facing the institution and what it can realistically deliver at a time of deepening global divisions.
1: Deputy Secretary General Amina Mohammed, thank you so much for talking to Al Jazeera. The theme of this year's General Assembly is restoring trust. But trust is restored by results, right? So what do you say to a mother in Gaza who's waiting for aid, or a family in El Fasher, Sudan, who basically says the world has abandoned us? Why should they still trust the United Nations as an institution today?
2: Because visibility and their voices are still very much on the agenda. We may not solve the problem today, but there is hope that it could be solved tomorrow. The fact that the Palestinian president may not be here in person, but he's there on screen and his voice is loud and clear about what he stands for and what he wants for the people in Gaza.
1: Let me ask you about that, because you brought it up. The UN is meant to be the world's universal diplomatic forum, right? But Palestinian President Mahmoud Abbas has again this year been denied a visa. Iran has a smaller delegation. So what is the Secretary General's office doing publicly and privately, perhaps, to defend that principle that every member and observer should be able to participate meaningfully here at the United Nations?
2: The Secretary General continues to reiterate that in every possible moment he has, whether it's in front of the camera or outside of it. More importantly, he's looking for how we keep that voice in the General Assembly, how we keep that voice where it should be heard. And today we're fortunate that we can bring voices into our

0: our General Assembly that don't necessarily have to be physical because the challenges are to the physical participation.
1: Some of the most consequential diplomacy in the last few years, whether on Iran or Gaza, happened outside of the United Nations, in small groups, bilateral channels, ad hoc coalitions. The diplomacy is increasingly happening outside of this building. What are you doing to make sure, what is the UN doing to make sure that it gets back into these rooms where high stakes diplomacy is happening?
0: I think speaking more to member states that this is their responsibility, creating an enabling environment that will allow that to happen. The reality is that the geopolitical tensions that we see around the world don't make for agreement within certain halls. They are trying it outside the halls, it is not working, and they are slowly coming back into the global town hall that matters in the different spaces.
1: Deputy Secretary General, you know this institution better than anyone else. Your term comes to an end in December. You've said publicly you're not running. And so what should the next Secretary General do differently to restore public confidence in the United Nations?
0: I think the next Secretary General will be facing a different era. And so I'm not sure it's differently. I think it's that they will need to respond to the times. And the times require for us to build bridges. If we are not bringing back our international family together in this town hall and finding the solutions to the problems that we have.
2: German Chancellor Friedrich Merz says the country is witnessing a profound transformation of its political system. His comment comes after two regional elections on Sunday. In Mecklenburg-Western Pomerania, the far-right Alternative for Germany, or AfD, won the most votes. And in Berlin, the CDU finished second behind the Left Party. Dominic Kain has more from Berlin.
3: The political focus here in Germany has shifted from the two states that held their elections on Sunday now to the federal capital and to federal politics. The party leaders have been speaking about their experience of what the voters had to say, none more so than Chancellor Merz. On Sunday, he called the result in Mecklenburg-Vorpommern a disaster for his party and for him. On Monday, he went further, calling it a turning point and accepting a degree of responsibility himself.
4: Federal politics, and indeed my own person, played a major role in both the state election in Saxony-Anhalt 2 weeks ago and the election held yesterday. However, the election results and the reasons behind them extend far beyond me personally. We are witnessing a profound transformation of the political party system in Germany.
3: In a sense, Chancellor Merz is right. The idea of a change in party politics is happening. You have the far right in East German states putting the squeeze on both the governing parties. And in here in Berlin, you have the far left Linke Party putting the squeeze on the mainstream parties. The question for everyone right now is, can this phenomenon move from being an East German one to a West German one? That is where the majority of voters in this country live and vote. That matters because next year, two of the biggest states hold state elections. How will the AfD do? How will the Linke Party do? And what can Merz do to keep his party in the game? Dominic Kain, Al Jazeera, Berlin.
2: The German Chancellor is already promising legislation to prevent the left in Berlin from expropriating private housing. Die Linke, or the Left Party, came first in Berlin and is expected to lead a coalition administration in the city with the Greens and Social Democrats. The Left Party's lead candidate, Elif Eralp, is set to become mayor. She campaigned on the soaring cost of rent and promised to nationalize the private associations that hold much of the city's housing stock. United Russia, that's the party backed by President Vladimir Putin, is leading the parliamentary election count. It's won more than 57% of the vote, with more than 95% of the ballots counted. The party is set to control nearly 80% of the 450-seat parliament, which is an all-time high. The three-day election is the first parliamentary vote since the full-scale invasion of Ukraine in 2022. In Yemen, dozens of fighters on both sides of the conflict have been killed in the worst fighting since the UN truce more than 4 years ago. The Ansar Allah Houthis and government forces are battling for control over different parts of the country. Yemeni government forces released video which they say shows the deployment of troops in Al-Qadaha, west of Taiz. Now, this widening conflict is forcing thousands of civilians from their homes, adding to an already severe humanitarian crisis. Al Jazeera's correspondent Maha Ali has more.
5: Displacement is continuing as the fighting expands across the southern countryside of Taiz, while the various fronts remain in a state of sustained combat alert. Taiz City is hosting the largest number of displaced people, despite its limited resources. The Executive Unit for Displaced Persons Affairs has announced the city has received more than 86,000 displaced people since the beginning of the latest escalation, which began with a Houthi attack on the western countryside of Taiz. Local authorities and humanitarian organizations have repeatedly appealed to international humanitarian agencies to intervene urgently to provide shelter for the displaced, including tents, food assistance, emergency supplies, and essential medical equipment. Taiz has been under a severe blockade since 2015, and it has only one road connecting it to the southern governorates, the Hijr al-Abad Road. The city is now hosting the largest share of the displaced amid extremely difficult humanitarian conditions. Many of these families have been displaced four times or more. Most are elderly people, women and children. We're therefore talking about highly vulnerable people, many of whom have received little or no assistance so far.
2: Three U.S. news organizations say they've notified the Trump administration that they're filing a lawsuit after being denied permission to report from the White House. CNN, MS Now and Politico say they're taking the action to protect their First Amendment rights. It comes just days after President Donald Trump said he'd ban them from the White House grounds. Smoke from Indonesia's wildfires has drifted and blanketed the capital of her neighbouring country, Malaysia. The toxic haze has shrouded Kuala Lumpur. Malaysia is sending aircraft and firefighters to help efforts in Indonesia. The wildfires in Borneo and Sumatra have been raging for weeks. A surge in demand for artificial intelligence is transforming the economy and career pathways in South Korea. Semiconductor exports hit $173 billion last year and could double in 2026. Jack Barton visited one of the growing number of trade schools, providing a direct route to the chip factory floor.
6: At this South Korean high school, all subjects revolve around the production of semiconductors.
7: The biggest advantage is that students learn at school what they'll actually be doing in the industry so they can start working right away.
6: The school says 96% of students are hired when they graduate, sometimes earlier.
8: The biggest thing is the sense of security. I don't have to worry about whether I'm going to university or looking for a job after graduation.
9: The AI boom has made semiconductors South Korea's most valuable export. And its two biggest chip makers, Samsung and SK Hynix, now account for about 50% of the country's benchmark stock index.
6: Those companies offer workers annual bonuses averaging $500,000. At this open day, making chips that power AI is also seen by parents as one job the industry won't be taking anytime soon.
10: When ChatGPT 6 came out, there was even talk about the end of office jobs.
6: The school says inquiries have shot up in the past 12 months.
11: In the past, around 100 people might attend an information session. Now we're seeing more than 500.
6: This is the oldest semiconductor high school, but three more have opened in the past 2 years, and another two are on the way. Memory chips are a famously cyclical business, boom, then glut. But with a labor shortage predicted for another decade, thanks to demand, doctor, lawyer, and civil servant have a new competitor on the career wish list. Jack Barton, Al Jazeera, Umsong County, South Korea.
2: Well, do visit our website. The news continues right here on Al Jazeera. After Inside Story, focuses on so-called hybrid wars.
12: Through centuries of expulsion and persecution, an ideology was formed that would appropriate Jewish identity, facilitate the creation of Israel, and frame it within the Western world order. In a three-part series, The Big Picture charts the rise of the ethno-religious state from an imperial proxy to an indispensable ally of the West, and examines how this alliance has granted the Zionist project global impunity. The Big Picture, How Israel Won the West, Part 1 on Al Jazeera.
13: European leaders are accusing Russia of hybrid warfare. It's a mix of cyber attacks, drone incursions, sabotage, and allegations of political manipulation. Russia says it's not to blame. So, how can Europe and NATO members counter what some fear could be a prelude to a military attack? This is Inside Story.

0: Hello and welcome to the programme. I'm Rob Matheson. Now, multiple attacks on multiple fronts, but nobody is calling it war. Europe says it's facing wide-ranging attacks, from explosive-laden drones and sabotage to political meddling and cyber-targeting. It blames Russia as its war with Ukraine drags on, but Russia says it's innocent. So how is a hybrid war different from, well, war? And how do you fight back? We're going to put those questions to our guests in a moment. But first, this report from Felix Nyawara.
1: Europe's defense chiefs say they're facing a new, growing threat from Russia, a type of warfare, they say, that skirts around open conflict. They accuse Russia of launching an array of hybrid operations aimed at discouraging support for Ukraine's military and testing the resolve of the NATO alliance.
2: We meet today with an important agenda. Russia's illegal war of aggression against Ukraine casts a long shadow. Incident of sabotage, cyber attacks, and airspace violation of multiple NATO allies.
1: Political leaders say Russia's hybrid warfare is already in play. Take the drone incident at Germany's Leipzig airport back in August. Berlin says Russian intelligence services targeted a Ukrainian cargo plane, but the intended explosion failed because of a faulty detonator. Several Baltic states have faced airspace violations, and more recently, unauthorized drone activity detected in Luxembourg. President Emmanuel Macron says France has also been a target. He's ordered security be tightened around critical infrastructure.
3: We are taking new measures to better protect our most strategic sites and our technological and industrial defense base, and the adoption of a collective posture of heightened vigilance.
1: The EU Commission president says the bloc now needs a new emergency protocol to complement NATO's Article 4. She says Russia's intentions have been clear, and the EU's response should too.
4: We should be under no illusions about what is happening here. Hybrid threats facing Europe are less and less hybrid and less threats. Cyber sabotage, arson, drone incursion, they are ramping up every day. So as the threat level climbs, so must Europe's preparedness.
1: The war between Ukraine and Russia is now well into its fifth year. Analysts say, with escalations on the hybrid front, the conflict appears to be edging closer to a wider confrontation across the European continent. Felix Nyawara, Al Jazeera, for Inside Story.
0: Okay, let's bring in our guest. Joining us from Bath in England is Patrick Bury. He's a defence and security specialist at the University of Bath. He's also a former NATO analyst. Pavel Falkenhauer is in Moscow for us. He's a Russian defence and foreign policy analyst. And in Vienna is Wolfgang Pussai. He's a security policy and defence analyst. He's also a former Austrian defence attaché. Gentlemen, thank you very much indeed for joining us. Patrick, I want to come to you first. This is a lot to do with definitions, isn't it, as we were hearing in Felix's report there. In your assessment, what is the difference between what we're seeing in Europe at the moment compared to, say, a conventional war?
5: Good afternoon. I think the main thing is this is a carefully calibrated Russian campaign that was the modes of which have been detailed in that report. So cyber attacks, sabotage, arson, incursions, threatening behaviours as well. And it's calibrated to be below the threshold of what would invoke an Article 5 response. And in that area, in the sub-threshold area, it obviously aligns with how Russia sees using political warfare and all means of state power at your disposal, from your special operatives, from your online recruitment to your political warfare, channeling money, propaganda, cyber attacks, etc. It all comes together, and there's a long history of that.
0: Pavel, is all this linked, if this is attributed to Russia and it is connected with it, is all this linked to the war in Ukraine, or is other additional benefits that Russia would gain out of carrying out this kind of strategy?
6: Well, the war in Ukraine right now dominates everything in Russia. in Russian foreign policy, in Russian internal policy. Of course, it's not that the Ukrainian war is everything, but in relations with Europe right now, it's most likely the main thing. And the wars continue well into the fifth year. There's growing frustration in Moscow on how to kind of get out of this bloody mess. And right now, Europe is seen as the main culprit that's keeping Ukraine still resisting the Russian onslaught. That means that is the main link for Russian pressure to change the situation, to fracture the European support for Ukraine, and possibly, if not totally diminish it, then calibrate it down so that the Russia would see what Russian intelligence has been predicting for a couple of years already, that Ukraine is on the verge of collapse, that the Ukrainian military collapse, and that Russian forces will win the war, Russia will win the war politically, militarily, and everything is going to be fine, and Europe is standing in the way of that.
0: Wolfgang, how hard is it, do you think, for European leaders particularly to keep calling this a hybrid war when it does appear as though the attacks and the nature of the attacks is intensifying?
7: Well, I would say for the time being, the threshold is certainly below a conventional war. There is no doubt about it. I would say at this stage, it is most important to clearly analyze the purpose, the intentions, the objectives of the Russians. And this is, as stated before, certainly at first, to undermine the will of the Western Europeans to continue with the support of Ukraine. The next objective is certainly, as we've seen in Leipzig, to damage or to make it more difficult to supply Ukraine. And this was the purpose of attacking these Ukrainian transport aircraft. And the third purpose might be to prepare for some larger action in the Baltic states. Let's keep in mind that, for example, the city of Narva in Estonia has a population of 55,000. 90% of them are Russian, ethnic Russians. And this might be also to prepare some kind of hybrid or not so hybrid action in the Baltic states. For the Western governments, it's important to understand this threat and to prepare accordingly and to answer to these threats accordingly.
0: Pavel, I want to pick up on that because US intelligence had been reporting that, or is reported to have at least suggested, that Russia may be testing NATO's resolve ahead of some sort of limited assault on an allied country in the next few years, just as Wolfgang was referring to. In your estimation, how realistic is that?
6: Well, I believe that no one really wants open warfare, neither in the West nor in the East. So this is going to be happening on the brink, but not going over, at least intentionally. But there's a high possibility that there could be some kind of incident, especially in the Baltic Sea. In the air or on the sea, there was an incident just recently when a Russian warship fired two signal missiles at the Danish military helicopter. These are just signal missiles, flares actually. So they didn't hit anyone, but the Danes launched a diplomatic note. The Russians responded, the Russian Defense Ministry, by giving the captain of the ship a medal for his action. So that means the Russian Defense Ministry is encouraging Russian military officers to be more aggressive in any kind of contacts with Western NATO militaries in the Baltics. And that could lead to an incident that could begin to an uncontrollable escalation. That's right, most likely right now the main threat.
0: Patrick, in terms of hybrid warfare, we're just hearing about the way in which Russia benefits to some degree from testing the resolve of NATO countries and other countries as well. But what does it actually force those countries to do that would benefit Russia?
5: Well, it depends on the nature of what is potentially happening in the current threat environment. There's been reporting that, and certainly confirmed by Donald Tusk of Poland, that Poland should expect a drone, kinetic drone activity on its territory, potentially missile attacks. And other European leaders have been preparing their populations for that, leading to, you know, at least in the online space over the last few days, a certain degree of panic, given there was a, while these were individually justifiable, collectively, they seemed quite alarming. And also coming on a more intense summer of Russian sabotage and other activity across Europe. The main thing really is information sharing, maintaining a common understand picture, not only of the situation on the ground and what's moving where, what are the capabilities, but also the major political intentions. The interesting thing about this is that if Russia goes big, you know, amasses forces and tries to do something big in the Baltics, for example, let's just say, it shows itself up. The Western collect will understand that there may be some differing of opinion about what that means, as we saw in the invasion of Ukraine. If they go small and try to do something with a small number of troops or just drones, usually if it's going to be any kind of ground invasion, well, NATO's well fixed to respond to that in type. If it has the courage to and the decisiveness to, and this is where the Russian sub threshold is really directed at, as well as what Wolfgang says, there's an element of trying to, if you can engineer a situation where the whole of the NATO alliance doesn't agree about what the right response is, or indeed what's happened, then you can start to pick it off. And if you can keep the Americans out, maybe have some of the former Soviet bloc states fall away. You've seen Slovakia saying they're not even sure what Article 5 is for. I mean, I would tell them, we know what it's for. You're out. You're suspended immediately. That is another of the best cases scenario for any kind of Russian hybrid sub-threshold military action.
0: Wolfgang, the EU leaders, as we were hearing in Felix's report there, are very keen on using hybrid war as a regular term, and they seem to have a clear understanding of what the potential threat is. However, how does that translate to the public? Is there a sense that by using a phrase like hybrid war that it to some degree is masking the level of threat that the leadership seems to feel, but the public doesn't seem to be aware of?
7: You are addressing perfectly what might be the weak point, what might be the weak point that Russia intends to exploit. If the Western societies do not agree with the governments with regard to the support of Ukraine, and as Pavel also said before, right now this is first and foremost about Ukraine. So if the population does not agree with the governments, this might lead to some split in the among the Western countries, and this might erode the readiness to continue to support Ukraine. And let's be clear. Ukraine's center of gravity is certainly the support of the Western countries right now, particularly of the Europeans. And this means that the strategy of the West, particularly the strategy of the European Union, as this is below collateral mutual defense under the NATO Article 5, the strategy of the EU must respond, and the strategy of the individual countries must respond on three different layers. The first one is to protect this center of gravity, the will of the population to raise the resilience of the societies. To raise the resilience of the society means also strategic stockpiling. The second layer is to protect the respective targets. That's right now the critical infrastructure. This means cyber defense. This means mobile counter-drone units and so on. And the third layer is to find the proper way, and this brings also the European Union in, how to reply to this aggression from Russia. Again, below the military threshold, without provocating, but without sending a sign of weakness.
0: Pavel, as you were mentioning before, the war is now in Ukraine is now into its fifth year. Is there a deadline for this? Is that tied to the increase in attacks that we're seeing that are being attributed to Russia, as there seems to be a growing weariness within the Russian population of this conflict?
6: Well, it's not only in the Russian population, it's in the Russian elite, in the Kremlin. Everyone is kind of hoping that this will end kind of soon, because if it doesn't, the problems are going to escalate and escalate. And the response has been mixed. I mean, there are Russian officials of the second tier, like the former president and prime minister Dmitry Medvedev, saying kind of rather aggressive things and threatening nuclear possible attacks on Europe, and the Kremlin being much more moderate and saying that Russia's not threatening anyone, not blackmailing anyone. Of course, that's also for the West to understand that the only moderate person in Moscow is Vladimir Putin, and you have to deal with him, or things could get worse. Because right now it seems that the only way to end this war is to make Europe stop the full support of Ukraine. So that would be the main political diplomatic drive, because Trump's America is not ready to fully support Ukraine right now. They're even, apparently, Trump is personally pressing Ukraine to stop attacks on Russian oil refineries. The problem is seen as Europe. That means Russia is trying to find different ways, diplomatic, economic, usage of threats and usage of wield other kind of things, and possible propaganda, just to try to fracture right now universal European support for Ukraine. That's seen as the only way to end this war at the present.
0: Patrick, one of the key elements of hybrid warfare, if I understand it correctly, is what's known as an ambiguity of attribution. Everybody might claim that a country is doing something hostile, but there's no direct provable link, and the country that they're accusing essentially just denies it. To that extent, how much does that limit the types of response that governments can take if they feel that they are being targeted?
5: Attribution is sometimes difficult because of sources and methods and trusted relationships. Who do you want to share it with? Is it bilateral? Is it multilateral? Depending on the nature of the source and what you're getting. The hardest thing to get is intent, because that gives you warning, you know, even if there is military posturing. But I think this is getting better inside NATO and inside European powers, because they're putting more resources trying to understand what might be coming at them. So I don't think it's as big as a problem as it may have been in that period, say 2014 to 2022. When Russia was at war with Ukraine, but it wasn't in a full-scale invasion with a proxy war with Europe, and indeed the United States up until Donald Trump's second term, essentially. What I would say is that you know, Pavel's really good, and he's given the spot-on Russian maximalist view. The problem is Europe. On the other hand, you could say, listen, just cut a ceasefire here where you are, like the Ukrainians are saying, and start talking. And this is, the Russians won't do that. They're like, no. The deal must be hammered out before we have any kind of ceasefire. And so both sides can't even agree over how to have a ceasefire, first or second. But that goes to show you there's a lot of finger pointing going on, like this is Europe's fault, and not a lot looking back in and going, well, what's our role in the continuation of this war?
0: Wolfgang, just to continue the theme of responses for a bit, I mean, if there's vagueness or ambiguity in the nature of hybrid war, what are the risks, do you think, of a misinterpretation of an action or a simple mistake of an action, particularly if it is responding to an attack?
7: There is certainly a risk of giving the wrong response. There is no doubt about it. And this is why I've mentioned the three different layers. The layer with regard to the resilience, this needs to be improved. This resilience needs to be strengthened, regardless of who is behind these hybrid attacks. And the next one, the defense and the protection of the critical infrastructure and of the prospective targets, is also not really tied to who is the aggressor behind. But if this is done properly, intelligence should also deliver some more concrete information and hints about who is behind these respective targets. Of course, the intention is something which hints in these cases always towards Moscow. This is absolutely clear to me. But nevertheless, it's necessary also to find some evidence. This evidence might be a pattern. This evidence might be a method. This evidence might be the use of some specific material or instruments that are typical for the Russian, especially for the Russian military intelligence service. And the more evidence intelligence can gather, and the more evidence intelligence can gather with regard to prepare for another attack, for the defense against another attack, the easier it will be to attribute a specific action to a specific aggressor. And here comes the tailored, and I need to stress, the tailored response into the game. It is necessary not to provoke the other side, but to show it to the other side clearly that this is a red line and the West will not accept this kind of attacks anymore. And the more united Europe is, this means the European Union and, of course, also UK, the better it is, the more fierce the answer will be.
0: Pavel, I was reading a Congressional Research Service document that was produced for U.S. Congress personnel. It was back in August. It's Russian hybrid warfare activities in Europe, considerations for Congress. And in that, it also stresses that political meddling is part of this process. They include that under that heading. To what extent is this hybrid warfare also working for Russia in that it could destabilize, just have a constant sense of deep destabilization and unsettlement, if you like, in the countries that are being targeted, not only by drone incursions, not only by sabotage or cyber targeting, but as I say, the interference in politics as well?
6: Well, one of the big hopes is that there'll be profound political changes in major European countries, Eurosceptic forces coming to power in France, maybe Germany, maybe somewhere else, and that will help kind of fracture the European response, and Russia will have its way with Ukraine. And so there's Russia will try to support any kind of right-wing, left-wing, no matter, Eurosceptic political forces all over the spectrum in different European countries, preferably major ones like France and Germany. And there's hope for that. But, of course, the problem is that the timetable is rather longish, and Russia would want to wind up the actual fighting in Ukraine as soon as possible before it has even more detrimental effect on Russian economy, the Russian population, and on the regime.
0: Wolfgang, I want to pick up this point with you. I mean, given the rise of the far right with the AfD we've seen in Germany, but also, of course, the perpetual presence of the far right in France, for example, we're talking about two key members of NATO, two key European countries. What's your assessment of whether or not that would have an impact on the way that the EU continues to support Ukraine, but also continues to create its strategy against Russia?
7: Well, absolutely, yes. We've seen this kind of that time Soviet interference already in the 1980s with the so-called Friedensbewegung in Germany. And Russia certainly considers the AfD in Germany and Marie Le Pen as someone who is the right tool, is the right tool to undermine this unity of the Western states. But with regard to Germany, the AfD would certainly come too late. Regardless how the next elections, the next general elections in Germany will end, this will be years away. And even if the Brandmauer does not work anymore, the AfD will certainly not have the absolute majority to decide about the foreign policy in Germany. And this means Russia certainly can undermine the unity of the German effort to support the war in Ukraine, also by somehow, I don't know if this is really the case, but allegedly some tacit support to the AfD, but this will not have a decisive impact. This will certainly not have a decisive impact because it's years away. With regard to France, we have presidential election next year, but the recent statements of Marie Le Pen indicate that she is very well aware that there is a need to support Ukraine, that there is a need to keep the common European unity. And this means I don't think even if Marie Le Pen becomes the next French president, that there will be a 180 degrees change of the French policy towards Russia. I think the French policy, regardless of which party we are talking about, understand very well that Russia is a threat also in the future, maybe directly to France.
0: Patrick, how do you think the US is going to be viewing all this, given, of course, that it's got an enormous amount of sway within NATO?
5: You know, I think it has a lower amount of sway than it did when I was in NATO in 2011, if I'm honest with you, both political and military power. I think the Iran war showed the limits of its global reach, its logistic sustainability. It still has a punch. I wouldn't undermine that at all. But

0: I think it's seen, and especially with the incidents going across in the Bab al-Mandab Strait and Donald Trump's desire to not get engaged on the Saudis' behalf with the Houthis, I think we're seeing, in real time playing out the limits of American power. Now, the European posture of America inside NATO is obviously very important, and especially talk of potentially a new US base inside Poland as a deterrence, maybe a tripwire force for any kind of further escalation between Russia and NATO. So in summary, I think it's important, but I think there is a realization inside European NATO, including Canada in that as well, that they cannot always be looking over their shoulder ultimately for the US to bail them out. And they need to move forward with their own plans for deterrence, resilience, sustainability of stockpiles, etc.
1: We have about a minute and 45 seconds left, so Pavel, I want to come to you. Western support for Ukraine, as we've been hearing, has been gradually increasing, and Russia's action has also been increasing gradually, both on the ground but also in terms of what's being described as this kind of hybrid warfare. Does this now normalise a situation and a level of conflict that, had it all happened immediately, would have come as a shock? Are people now just comfortable or at least accepting of where things are now?
2: The war in Ukraine in itself has actually stabilised very much. The front line is really not moving much in any direction, but there's a growing level of attacks deep inside by both sides, a sort of war of the cities developing. Moscow and the Moscow region being hit, Moscow saying they'll hit Kyiv harder, most likely Kyiv will hit harder again in the coming winter. That could seriously escalate the situation for lots of people, including people in here in Moscow, where the war was not really felt up to now, but may be felt if there's going to be attacks on energy, on the central heating system or something like that. And on that kind of basis, if there's an incident in the Baltic Sea, a plane colliding with someone,
1: Pavel, we're going to have to leave it there, and I apologise for interrupting you. I am sorry, but I do want to say thank you to our guests, Patrick Brewery, Pavel Fergenhauer, and Wolfgang Pussai. And thank you to you too for watching. You can see the programme again anytime by visiting our website, aljazeera.com. And for further discussion, go to our Facebook page. That's facebook.com/AJInsideStory. You can also join the conversation on X. Our handle is @AJInsideStory. Now, for now, that's it from me, Rob Matheson, and the team here. Al Jazeera's coverage continues in a moment. Stay with us.

0: investigating the use and abuse of power across the globe on Al Jazeera.
1: In the occupied West Bank, the governor of Ramallah must lead in the shadow of Israeli occupation. Over 4 weeks, witness documents her navigating between high-level politics and everyday encounters, revealing how the city breathes, resists, and supports its vulnerable. An unvarnished portrayal of Palestinian survival under occupation. 1 month in Ramallah on Al Jazeera.

0: Hello, I'm Cyril Vanier. This is Al Jazeera live from Doha. Coming up in the program this hour, world leaders are gathering for the United Nations General Assembly as the world faces critical challenges. Al Jazeera brings you special coverage all week long.
1: A world at war and the United Nations under pressure. I'm James Bayes at UN headquarters in New York, where we're going to ask whether the UN can still deliver on its founding promise of peace.
0: Also ahead this hour, Israeli forces raid a town in the occupied West Bank and detain 53 Palestinians after a settler is shot and killed. German Chancellor Friedrich Merz insists that he will stay on after his party's dismal performance in Sunday's state elections.
2: Is offering Israel some of its most powerful bombs, while the Trump administration says it wants to end the war in Iran. Where that leaves Washington's strategy in the Middle East, that's later on This Is America.
0: And we'll have more on all of those stories very shortly. First, though, we begin with our special coverage of the UN General Assembly in New York.

0: In less than 24 hours, world leaders will gather here for the 81st session of the UN General Assembly. Its theme, Restoring Trust, Managing Transformation, and United Nations that delivers for all. The reality, a fractured global stage where delivering for all has never been harder. It's just gone past 18 GMT, that's 2 p.m. here in New York. Welcome to Al Jazeera's continuing special coverage live from the United Nations headquarters. I'm James Bayes. From Palestine to Lebanon, from Iran to Ukraine and Sudan, conflicts around the world are testing the international system and the ability of the United Nations to respond. To understand the situation and the sheer scale of the crisis confronting world leaders this week, we've asked our correspondents reporting from across six active conflict zones from around the world to show us exactly what that looks like. Here's Hani Mahmoud in Gaza, Nida Ibrahim in the occupied West Bank, Zeina Hodda in southern Lebanon, Sinem Kosaulu in Tehran, Audrey McAlpine in Kyiv, and Al-Maghdad Al-Ruwaid in Sudan.
1: A graveyard for international humanitarian laws for the people living here in Gaza. Its failure is written into its landscape scarred by Israel's genocidal war, in the families shattered by the loss of their loved ones, and in the minds of an entire people living with the consequences of a conflict that has upended every aspect of their life. Here, the struggle to find food, water, shelter, and medicine is real. Here, even under a UN-endorsed ceasefire, Israeli attacks have continued.
2: In the occupied West Bank, there is no official war, yet it feels like a battlefield. In 2024, the UN General Assembly gave Israel 12 months to end its unlawful presence. That deadline has long passed, and Israel's illegal occupation has become even more entrenched. Israeli settler attacks have hit an all-time high, displacing at least 2,000 Palestinians this year alone. The UN can declare Israel's occupation unlawful, but it has struggled to make that declaration change the reality for Palestinians living under that occupation.
3: And beyond Palestine, international law is being violated in Lebanon too. UN peacekeepers have been here for nearly five decades to keep Israel and Hezbollah from returning to war. But today, that buffer has collapsed. Israel has not just invaded sovereign Lebanese territory, but it is actively occupying parts of the south, deliberately razing entire border neighborhoods to the ground. A fragile U.S. brokered ceasefire is now in place. But people here ask the question, for how long?
4: Iran says it's a fight to preserve sovereignty and territorial integrity, even if it means a long grinding war with the U.S. Iran was attacked in what it describes as an unprovoked war. But its Gulf neighbors also came under unprovoked Iranian attacks, targeting civilian infrastructure in countries that were not party to the conflict. A war between states that's now threatening regional peace and global trade.
5: And the impact of the war between Russia and Ukraine is also being felt far beyond the battlefield. Expanding tit-for-tat attacks by Russia and Ukraine are hitting ports and other critical infrastructure along the Black Sea. Attacks that threaten not just civilians, but global food supply. Raising the stakes in what both Ukraine and Russia have called an existential war.
6: People here feel abandoned by the war. Caught in a power struggle between the paramilitary rapid support forces and the Sudanese army, a country where UN investigators found evidence that bore hallmarks of genocide in al-Fashir. The rules of conflict are clear. The question is whether anyone can or will enforce them.
0: Well, Martin Griffiths is the former Under Secretary General for Humanitarian Affairs, and he was the Emergency Relief Coordinator for the UN. He's also the founding director of the Centre for Humanitarian Dialogue. He's joining us now from Geneva. Martin, you heard there our reporters around the world, a world that's in a real mess. This is the 16th of these general debate meetings that I've covered. I think you've probably been to more of them. Given the state of the world, with world leaders here, can actually anything come out of this meeting, these meetings, that actually can change things for the better?
7: Well, they don't have a great record, James. Thank you for having me on, by the way. They don't have a great record through this massive diplomatic rooms, if you like, to do that. But what can happen and what must happen, and I hope what will happen, by the way, James, is that the UN itself, no doubt under new leadership, but whatever, will show that it's relevant. It's the absence of presence, particularly on the political front. I mean, the humanitarians are always there, right? We know humanitarian agencies, I know, you know, they're always present and they're doing their best and they're doing good work. But if you don't have the UN expressing its fundamental legitimacy, its fundamental requirement, which is stopping wars, building peace, two different things, then there will be no credibility. And what I hope, and I'll hand over to you, James, of course, here, is that the new leadership will show us they can do that. UN can attract the best people. They should. They should be in the field. Why isn't the UN present in determining, for example, you just mentioned the Black Sea, which I was involved in. That was a UN project. Why shouldn't we have them there?
0: So do you think it's a failure of the existing Secretary General that he has decided to avoid direct mediation? And if you look at these big conflicts, you look at the situation with the US and Iran, Russia and Ukraine, you mentioned the Black Sea and Sudan, which of those, if you were advising the next Secretary General, whoever she or he ends up being, which one would you focus on, do you think, Martin, to begin with?
7: Well, I think, James, and you know me, I know you, I focus on the most difficult. I've always done that. I remember Lakhdar Brahimi many years ago, the great mediator, saying, "No, I don't do anything that's too difficult." And I said, I'm the opposite. I only do things that are too difficult and like to fail. I'd choose Iran. I would go for Iran. I'd be present. I'd be trying to struggle with the Straits of Hormuz. Of course.

0: And I'd also try, James, and this is perhaps almost as important for the governing member states of the UN, to go beyond the current bandwidth, which is Middle East, Ukraine, a little bit of Sudan. You know, Myanmar hasn't gone away. Afghanistan hasn't gone away. People are suffering in both places. So I'd want to also deploy people from the Secretary General's office into those places. This is not rocket science. It's been done before. The UN has done it in its glory years. It did it with Kofi Annan, and I hope it'll be done by the next Secretary General.
1: Martin, the current Secretary General I sat down with earlier on, and he said he has very limited powers, but one of those powers is his voice. Do you think the UN needs to use the Secretary General's voice in a different way? Because the statements are all very carefully written to a point where they often say absolutely nothing. And do you think on this particular issue that Donald Trump maybe shows the way of being less diplomatic, more direct, and not just speaking to countries, speaking directly to the world's people?
0: I do. I mean, I'm very much, I think, in your box on this, James. There's no criticism of Antonio Guterres. I know him well. I admire him. He's a man. But I do think you need to step outside the rigidity of diplomatic practice. I do think you, obviously the Secretary General and his people, needs to go for the possibility of failures as much as the possibility of successes. He needs to have a person, a present, if not functional, if not deliberate, if not important in these big crises. Why don't we see the SG's personal envoy in Iran or Oman these days? That's what, I mean, Jean Arnaud, who is the personal envoy, he's a close friend of
1: Martin.
0: Mine.
1: Okay, Martin Griffiths, thank you so much for joining us today with your expertise of the United Nations. Now, while the leaders are meeting here at the UN in New York, we've been looking beyond the podium to find out what people across the world think, asking what matters to them, what issues are being ignored, and what they want those in power and influence to address.
2: The United Nations was formed in 1945 after World War II. And you'd think that the world would be looking better now, but we are worse off. They should be celebrating 8 years of a comprehensive system of progress, but nothing of the sort.
3: If I could speak to the world leaders at the UN, I would tell them that they'd need to start actually supplying their different branches effectively, because as it is right now, it's not working, it's very ineffective. And they can definitely do better.
4: I think they definitely have to discuss on issues like climate change, emissions, garbage, contamination of the seas, for example. They should reinforce better protocols for natural disasters they definitely didn't have in Venezuela, for example.
5: I'm saying no to war. War has never been and is not and will never be a solution.
1: Now, don't forget to watch our continuing special coverage here at Al Jazeera of the Leaders Week live from UN headquarters. Presidents, prime ministers and top diplomats start speaking on Tuesday. Now, less than 24 hours to go until that starts. And with that, it's back to the Al Jazeera headquarters in Doha. And Cyril.
6: Now, James Bay is in New York there. Thank you very much, James. The Israeli military has laid siege to the town of Bidu in the occupied West Bank. Palestinians say the offensive began on Sunday. Israeli forces have taken over a house and are detaining at least 53 people. They've also raided several homes, vandalized properties, and assaulted Palestinians. Schools and shops are closed. Now, the raid in Bidu comes after a Palestinian man from the town was accused of shooting and killing an Israeli settler on Sunday. A gunman opened fire on vehicles near Halamish, a settlement west of Ramallah. Israeli forces say that they shot and wounded a suspect who then fled the scene. Soldiers then raided a hospital in Ramallah and arrested the suspect. Al Jazeera's Nida Ibrahim reports from Ramallah in the occupied West Bank.
7: Palestinians living in Bidu say that the Israeli forces continue their raid, but they're also conducting...

0: field interrogations against Palestinians in the village to remind people that if anyone is considering to do an attack against Israelis, then the whole town, the whole vicinity, the whole area will be paying the price for it. Not only are they conducting these field interrogations that are targeting dozens of Palestinians, but they're also going from home to home, sometimes damaging the contents, ransacking houses that belong to Palestinians there. This is the third incursion since the attack on Biddo started. That followed news that the Israeli forces have shared, saying that the perpetrator of an attack that killed one Israeli settler originates from Biddo, and that's where they were also taking measurements of the house of the man, saying that they will be demolishing that house soon. There was also a reminder by the Israeli National Security Minister Etamar Ben-Gavir, saying that Israel has passed the law of capital punishment, so that will be targeting the man who was receiving treatment in this hospital here. This area was also raided by the Israeli forces. This is the Edge Clinic Hospital, where the Israeli forces were saying that the man was taking treatment. He was coming here, but they arrested him, really disrespecting the sanctity of such a place where Palestinians, wounded people, sick people come to take and get treatment. So this goes to show how disregard Israel has for any sanctity, any place, and really that causes fear and panic amongst Palestinians, not just here in Ramallah, not just in Biddo, but also in other areas in the occupied West Bank. In the town of Salfit, that's to the north of the occupied West Bank, Israeli forces have raided the town and gave the residents of a very tall building, more than 75 apartments, they gave them a demolition threat, saying that people will only have 1 week to evacuate their home before the whole building is demolished. And the excuse they're giving is that one member of Hamas, a person who served as the finance minister back when Hamas took charge of the government in the occupied West Bank, that was more than 20 years ago, lives in that building. So that goes to show how Israel is continuing its policy of collective punishment, whether in Biddo, whether in Salfit, whether in so many areas, including this area where the hospital is in the occupied West Bank. And when we are talking about this campaign that is increasing and intensifying against Palestinians, we have to remember that we're also talking about less than 40 days for the Israeli elections, where politicians are lobbying to get more votes. And when they crack down on Palestinians, that usually helps them become more prominent and get more votes. Nida Ibrahim, Al Jazeera, occupied West Bank, Palestine.
1: The Israeli military has carried out a series of attacks across the Gaza Strip. Three Palestinians, including a child, were killed in three separate incidents. The child was shot in the chest in the south of the Strip, where Israeli forces opened fire on civilians. In the second attack, a 31-year-old woman was shot in the head in Deir al-Bala in central Gaza. In the third, the forces killed a Palestinian man in Jabalia in the northern part of the Strip. Palestine has one of the highest literacy rates in the world at roughly 98%, and teaching is a sought-after profession. But during Israel's genocide in Gaza, many teachers were forced to find other work. Now, with the new school year underway, they're back in the classroom, even as they struggle to support their families. Moath Al-Kahlout met one teacher in central Gaza who faces difficult choices every day.
2: The beginning of the school year has restored a sense of normality to the lives of teachers like Imad Al-Gharib, preparing lessons and activities for his students, rhythms that were absent during Israel's genocide. But there are also challenges that he didn't have before. Imad says he feels lucky every time he finds a vehicle to take him to work.
3: Sometimes I only have cash with me, and most drivers refuse to accept damage notes. So I take transportation for half the journey and walk the rest, because I don't have enough money.
2: He's a government employee and earns roughly $100 a month, paid every 60 days. A salary that barely covers his expenses. Inside the classroom, Imad says he tries to leave the harsh reality behind and focus on teaching young people who have no little of what school should be. He has five children, roughly the same age as his students.
3: My son Ahmed is in eighth grade. During the war, I didn't buy him any clothes. All our money went toward food, water, gas, and other necessities. He's always asking me for pocket money.
2: After school, Imad heads to the market, checking prices before deciding what he can afford. The first vendor won't accept his damaged banknotes, so he tries another. He keeps searching. His children are waiting for him to bring food for their dinner. Finally, Imad returns home, knowing that tomorrow he will have to make the same calculations all over again.
4: Returning to their classrooms after years of war is a welcome step for teachers, yet it comes with a burden. They are expected to help rebuild Gaza's education system while struggling to survive under the same suffocating conditions as their students. Muad al-Kahlout, Al Jazeera, from Deir al-Balah, Palestine.
1: In Yemen, dozens of fighters on both sides of the conflict have been killed in the worst fighting since the UN truce more than 4 years ago. The Ansar al-Houthis and government forces are battling for control of different parts of the country. Yemeni government forces released a video which they say shows the deployment of troops in Al-Qadaha, west of Taiz. The widening conflict is forcing thousands of civilians from their homes, adding to an already severe humanitarian crisis. Al Jazeera correspondent Maha Ali has more.
5: Displacement is continuing as the fighting expands across the southern countryside of Taiz, while the various fronts remain in a state of sustained combat alert. Taiz City is hosting the largest number of displaced people, despite its limited resources. The Executive Unit for Displaced Persons Affairs has announced the city has received more than 86,000 displaced people since the beginning of the latest escalation, which began with a Houthi attack on the western countryside of Taiz. Local authorities and humanitarian organizations have repeatedly appealed to international humanitarian agencies to intervene urgently to provide shelter for the displaced, including tents, food assistance, emergency supplies, and essential medical equipment. Taiz has been under a severe blockade since 2015, and it has only one road connecting it to the southern governorates, the Hijra al-Abad Road. The city is now hosting the largest share of the displaced amid extremely difficult humanitarian conditions. Many of these families have been displaced four times or more. Most are elderly people, women and children. We're therefore talking about highly vulnerable people, many of whom have received little or no assistance so far.
1: Pakistan's interior minister has been holding talks in Tehran with senior Iranian officials, including the president. It is Mohsen Naqvi's sixth visit to Iran since the war began in February. Pakistan has played a key role in mediating between Washington and Tehran. Iran says President Masoud Pezeshkian told Naqvi that America's behavior had contributed to, quote, greater convergence among Islamic nations. German Chancellor Friedrich Merz says the country is witnessing a profound transformation of its political system. His comment comes after two regional elections on Sunday. In Mecklenburg-Western Pomerania, the far-right Alternative for Germany, or AfD, won the most votes. And in Berlin, the conservative CDU finished second behind the left party. Dominic Cain reports from Berlin.
6: The political focus here in Germany has shifted from the two states that held their elections on Sunday now to the federal capital and to federal politics. The party leaders have been speaking about their experience of what the voters had to say, none more so than Chancellor Merz. On Sunday, he called the result in Mecklenburg-Vorpommern a disaster for his party and for him. On Monday, he went further, calling it a turning point and accepting a degree of responsibility himself.
7: Federal politics, and indeed my own person, played a major role in both the state election in Saxony-Anhalt 2 weeks ago and the election held yesterday. However, the election results and the reasons behind them extend far beyond me personally. We are witnessing a profound transformation of the political party system in Germany.
6: In a sense, Chancellor Merz is right. The idea of a change in party politics is happening. You have the far right in East German states putting the squeeze on both the governing parties. And in here in Berlin, you have the far-left Linke Party putting the squeeze on the mainstream parties. The question for everyone right now is, can this phenomenon move from being an East German one to a West German one? That is where the majority of voters in this country live and vote. That matters because next year, two of the biggest states hold state elections. How will the AfD do? How will the Linke Party do? And what can Merz do to keep his party in the game? Dominic Kane, Al Jazeera, Berlin.
1: United Russia, the party backed by President Vladimir Putin, is leading the parliamentary election count. It has won more than 57% of the vote, with more than 95% of the ballots counted. The party is set to control nearly 80% of the 450-seat parliament, which is an all-time high. The three-day election is the first parliamentary vote since the full-scale invasion of Ukraine in 2022. Al Jazeera's Dmitry Medvedenko has the latest from Moscow.
8: With almost all ballots counted, the governing United Russia Party is looking at getting 355 seats out of 450 in the lower house of parliament in the state Duma. That's 79% of the seats, more than it has ever had. And it means it's maintaining its constitutional majority. Now this, coupled with a high voter turnout of almost 60%, higher than the previous two elections, this is likely to be seen by Moscow as emboldening, as public support for what it is doing, especially for what it's doing in Ukraine, for the continuation of the war. There have been efforts by Washington in the past 2 weeks to revive trilateral talks between Washington, Moscow and Kyiv. Envoys Steve Witkoff and Jared Kushner were here, as well as in Kyiv. Then there was talk of an energy ceasefire, which were a bit premature. But over the past week, what has happened was Ukraine launched its largest attack to date, including on Moscow, to try and disrupt, according to Moscow, the elections, while the United States introduced even harsher sanctions, which could be hampering peace efforts. But the Kremlin has now said that there are no new developments in terms of these trilateral talks, but it is willing to give diplomacy another try. Dmitry Medvedenko, Al Jazeera, Moscow.
1: Three U.S. news organizations say that they have notified the Trump administration they are filing a lawsuit after being denied permission to report from the White House. CNN, MS Now, and Politico say they're taking the action to protect their First Amendment rights. It comes just days after President Donald Trump said that he would ban them from the White House grounds. And more than a million people have been advised to evacuate parts of Japan as a powerful typhoon approaches. Typhoon Dujuan is moving towards Tokyo and nearby areas along the country's eastern coast. Authorities are warning of record-breaking rainfall and possible landslides. Hundreds of flights have been canceled. Some bullet trains have also been suspended. Still ahead on Al Jazeera, This Is America examines the debate in the U.S. over the Trump administration's plans to send Israel one of its largest bomb shipments yet.
9: No matter who wins at the ballot box, the corporations always win and the voters lose.
10: No more new wars. Is there any consequence to the fact that he's been in war since he's come in office?
11: There's frustration with him now. There's confusion.
12: I'm Josh Rushing. Join me as the United States heads toward the midterm elections. 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
9: What we're experiencing right now in American politics is a tipping point.
12: Let's focus on Al Jazeera.
13: When the sun rises over the sea and the waves dance in the morning light, let the sun warmth guide your way. Through the trees, across the field, every step, each passing day, this nature is a true piece of art.

0: You're watching Al Jazeera. A reminder of our top stories this hour. World leaders are gathering in New York for this year's United Nations General Assembly. It's happening at a time of multiple conflicts as the global multilateral system is being tested like never before. The Israeli military has laid siege to the town of Bidu in the occupied West Bank. They've taken over a house and have detained at least 53 people. The raid comes after a Palestinian man from the town was accused of shooting and killing an Israeli settler on Sunday. German Chancellor Friedrich Merz says that he will stay on despite heavy losses in Sunday's state elections in Mecklenburg-Western Pomerania. The far-right Alternative for Germany, or AfD, won the most votes. And in Berlin, the CDU, the Conservatives, finished second behind the Left Party. Over now to Richard Gaisford and Anna Burns Francis in Washington, D.C. for This is America.
1: This is America, and this is the U.S. State Department, where they are preparing to finance one of the biggest shipments of bombs to Israel in years, funded largely by U.S. taxpayers. Donald Trump's administration wants to send 40,000 high-explosive munitions to Israel worth $2.8 billion in a deal that sees officials right here hand over the money to Israel, and they then hand it back to American weapons makers. The question we're asking today is, who did this deal really serve? To get us on our way with that, let's head to our D.C. studio and to Anna Burns Francis.
2: 40,000, as Richard said, of some of the most powerful bombs in America's arsenal, headed to Israel, if a proposed $2.8 billion sale goes through. It comes at a tense moment. Donald Trump wants to wind down the war in Iran. It's already depleted stocks of US munitions. It's sent the cost of living soaring, and it's becoming a major issue for voters in this year's midterm elections. And all the while, Israel is still striking Gaza. Fighting is ongoing in Yemen, and the situation in Lebanon can only be described as unstable. So, where does this leave the Trump administration's stated desire for peace, while at the same time arming one of the Middle East's most disruptive countries? We begin with Richard Gaisford, who walks us through that weapons deal.
1: America supplies Israel with billions of dollars of weaponry every year, from fighter jets to air defenses. But it's the more basic munitions that are proving to be the most controversial. The types of bombs that Israel has used to flatten buildings in Gaza and destroy tunnels under the ground. It's understood the US wants to send 40,000 high-explosive munitions to Israel. Half of them, 20,000, will be these MK-84s, which are designed to attack bunkers, infrastructure and highly fortified targets. The rest would be BLU-117s. Now, they might look the same, but they have a different explosive inside and a protective coating on the outside. These are very different types of weapons to those that the US is running short of itself in the war with Iran.
3: Israel will be likely to use the 2,000-pound bombs for continued assaults on Hezbollah targets in Lebanon. The bombs already a mainstay of attacks in areas where it has air superiority. Immediately after October the 7th, the Biden administration sent thousands of 2,000-pound bombs to Israel, but it later halted further shipments of the munitions as concerns grew about civilian casualties in Gaza.
1: Public sentiment here in the US towards Israel has certainly changed since the start of this century. Recent polling shows less than half of Americans now have sympathy with Israel, with a growing number showing empathy towards Palestinians.
3: With a record number of Arab Americans entering US politics, continued US support for Israel will be a feature of the midterm elections. A recent report from the Quincy Institute said Israel has spent more than $1 billion inside the US trying to sway public opinion over the last 3 years. In recent months, it seems the relationship between Donald Trump and Benjamin Netanyahu has become strained.
4: Without the United States, there would be no Israel. Without me, there would be no Israel, because no other president was willing to do what I did. I've had a great relationship with Bibi, but now Bibi has to be more responsible with respect to Lebanon.
1: The president now wants to send more bombs to Israel, with US taxpayers funding most of the $2.8 billion deal, which has to be approved by Congress.
3: A high-ranking Democratic congressman wants the deal blocked because he fears illegal use and more civilian casualties. If the bombs are sent, they're likely, though, to be just as potent as an election weapon for Benjamin Netanyahu. Proof that the veteran PM still has US backing just weeks before he seeks re-election. Richard Gaisford, Al Jazeera, Washington.
2: All right, joining us here today to discuss that weapons deal is David Hale, a former US Special Envoy for Middle East Peace and also ambassador to Lebanon, Jordan and Pakistan previously, and Daryl Kimball. He's the executive director of the Arms Control Association. Gentlemen, thank you both. Can I start with you, David? Is this deal a good idea?
5: Well, it's consistent with American policy toward Israel. This is not the first time that we have moved forward on an arms package like this. The Obama administration did it in 2009, the Biden administration in 2023, the Trump administration in 2025. The only thing that's changed is perhaps the political climate in the United States.
2: So is it a good idea?
5: I think it's a necessary thing. If we believe in the self-defense of Israel, then they should be entitled to the weapons they choose to defend themselves with.
2: Daryl, do you agree?
6: I would strongly disagree. I mean, it may be consistent with U.S. policy over the past several years, but it's inconsistent with U.S. law. I mean, the Foreign Assistance Act, which has been on the books for a long time, prohibits the sale of American weapons to countries that have been shown to be violating human rights, and Israel has been targeting civilian targets for quite some time in Gaza and elsewhere, or blocking American aid to civilians in need, which Israel has done. So if President Trump wants to achieve better behavior on the part of the Netanyahu government in Lebanon, in Gaza, on the West Bank, or to follow through on his peace plan, I think a better way to do this is to exert U.S. leverage, withhold these arms sales until the Israeli government performs in a way that the American government wants to see.
2: Okay, it's a good point. I want to come back to it. Can I ask you then, David? You have mentioned that this has precedence, obviously, but justify why a country would need tens of thousands of bombs multiple times a year, tens of thousands of bombs.
5: Well, this is the state of modern warfare, unfortunately.
2: Is it, though?
5: You can declare your principled stand against war, but if countries are going to defend themselves, they have to defend themselves with the weapons that are available to do so.
2: Isn't modern warfare like we see in Ukraine drones or in Sudan? It's drones. Is it bombs these days,
5: or
2: is it?
5: I would say that what I'm hearing is an attitude that we should condition assistance to our ally while our adversaries are allowed to do whatever they want. And that doesn't lead to a just outcome.
6: Israel is not defenseless, David. And what we've seen over the past 3 years is we've seen Israeli forces using these bombs in urban areas. It's been estimated that some 15 out of 16 of the 75,000 or so deaths in Gaza were civilian casualties. And so you get that when you have massive bombs, 1,000-pound bombs. In this case, the U.S. is contemplating a transfer of 2,000-pound bombs that could be used in urban areas. Okay, so Israel does not need those kinds of munitions to defend itself against the threats that it is facing immediately, especially from Gaza today. And so I think, you know, this is a time not to completely cut off Israel from U.S. military assistance, but to use this moment in order to send a message that we should have sent quite some time back, even during the Biden administration.
2: Can I put it to you, David, that much of the audience that consumes news of the wars that are occurring around the world, particularly when they see the likes of Israel and in what's happening in Gaza, they see these enormous bombs being dropped by one side, but Hamas does not have bombs of the same scale. Neither does Hezbollah in Lebanon. And so how is there an argument for having these sorts of weaponry in an age where people say, but I don't see that happening in reverse?
5: The problem is that Hamas and Hezbollah use their own population as civilian shields. They have chosen... let me finish. You asked me a question to answer. They have chosen to use their own population cynically and ruthlessly. They have placed their weaponry, their arms, and their fighters in civilian neighborhoods. So if the question is, why is that happening, the question should be posed to Hamas and Hezbollah's leadership, not to Israel, which is left with the unfortunate choice of having to defend themselves in an environment like that.
2: Israel does also have what some would say military components or infrastructure or headquarters that are surrounded just by its very nature of the topography of the land, by residential areas or civilians as well. And yet that is not struck back just because of the imbalance between the two sides and the weaponry that they have available. So I guess if I can ask for a very simple answer to the American public, what is it that Israel has a need for tens of thousands of these enormous bombs?
5: There's a premise there that I have to challenge.
2: Please.
5: Hezbollah and Hamas, of course, have targeted Israeli civilians. This is exactly what has led to this war. What happened on October 7 in, outside of Gaza, and what happened on October 8 on the northern border of Israel, were attacks by Iranian-financed proxies against the Israeli civilian population that had not initiated this conflict. So yes, it is not a question of whether we use big bombs or small bombs. The question is, do you use the means available to put a war to an end?
2: Bombs make a difference to civilian casualties, though, do they not, Daryl?
6: Yeah, they make a big difference. And what happened on October 7th is heinous and egregious, but what we're dealing with today is a situation in which we have a decimated Gaza, a population that is in great need of reconstruction and assistance. We have an ongoing conflict between Israel and Hezbollah forces in southern Lebanon. The question is, what is appropriate to deal with an end to the violence that protects the civilians that are in greatest need and in harm's way right now? And I think that this kind of weapons shipment at this point only encourages the Netanyahu government. And it is really a gift to the government ahead of this election to try to show that Netanyahu still has full American support.
2: Okay, we've talked a bit about the numbers here. So in 2025, Israel bought nearly eight times as many one-ton bombs from the United States as it did in the 3 years between 2012 and 2015. But how is Israel financing these arms deals with the United States? Here's Alex Baird to unpack the numbers.
7: So let's put that latest arms deal into context, because it's definitely not out of the blue. In fact, it's the norm, and it's been the norm for a long time. So let's jump back to 1970 so you get the drift. Now, you've got some massive peaks in US military aid to Israel in the 70s. That's the aftermath of the war between Israel, Egypt, and Syria. And over the decades, it stays pretty stable. That is until the October 7 attacks in 2023. Now, most of that money is provided as grants under the US government's Foreign Military Financing Program, FMF, which funds countries to buy American weapons and military equipment. But Israel is the only country in the world that's allowed to use that money partly to buy equipment from its own defense firms. And as of earlier this year, Israel had 751 active FMF cases worth nearly $40 billion US dollars. Now let's zoom out a little bit so you get a bit more of a sense of what we're talking about here. Now this is the total US aid given to foreign countries between 1946 and 2024. These are the top 10. The blue is economic funding, and this is military spending. And as you can see, Israel dwarfs everyone else with more than $300 billion worth of US aid given. And a majority of that has been American money wired to Israel to buy weapons. And when you compare that, it's clear what's going on, by a lot. Now, in recent years, roughly 15 to 20% of Israel's annual military spending has practically been American money. And according to the US Congress, in 2024, those FMF grants peaked to around 35% of Israel's overall military spending. And that is a lot of American money.
2: All right, Daryl, can I talk to you about this? You've mentioned just before accountability and concerns that Americans may have about this. What should the US be asking for in terms of accountability when it comes to these sorts of deals?
6: Well, I think the first thing that we need to pay attention to is what does the U.S. law say? Okay, the U.S. law about foreign and military sales is that we need to make sure that the countries that we're assisting are not engaged in human rights abuses, or are they blocking humanitarian assistance? I think it's arguable about whether it is inarguable whether Israel has violated those two principles. And so we need to make sure that our government can verify, can document that Israel is meeting our conditions. And today, I think we could debate this on and on, but in my view, Israel is not doing so. And when Israel is not, at the moment, following through on what the United States would like Israel to do to end the war with Hamas, the peace deal that President Trump has tried to broker, this is a time to use what leverage we have, and these weapon sales are a key part of that.
2: Can I ask, and I will come to you for a response, David, but there is an argument here that this is not necessarily about having to, for Israel to have to defend why it needs the bombs before it is able to defend itself. Now, at the moment, it is not actively striking Iran, but should it not have some munitions in its weaponry in order to be able to do that, should it be on the grounds that it feels it needs to?
6: If Israel is attacked by Iran, yes. I would not support American bombs being used to, right now, go ahead and attack Iran. I mean, the Israeli attacks in June of 2025 and again in February 28 with the U.S. were, by international law standards, illegal attacks against Iran in the midst of negotiations that Iran was having with the United States on its nuclear program. So for defense, yes, but for offensive operations, no. And, you know, Israel's argument is that it needs to strike Iran preemptively to head off a problem that might occur in the future.
2: And so isn't that the problem, David? You're never going to be able to get agreement as to whether something is defensive or offensive in regards to needing to be defending your own country, as Israel says it is.
5: Well, yes, there's an element of splitting hairs about that. But essentially, you have to look at the context. And as I've already said, this is a war that was begun by Iran and its proxies. And Israel is defending itself.
2: How so was it begun by Iran?
5: October 7.
2: Okay.
6: The Middle East conflict did not begin in
5: Yes, I know that. I've
6: October
5: been a diplomat
6: you know that
5: for 40
6: well.
5: years.
6: So
5: I'm saying this campaign began on October 7. And we have
2: With
5: a long-standing...
2: With regards to the U.S. and Israel
5: Excuse me, but
2: Iran.
5: We have a long-standing commitment to provide weaponry to Israel. If the program here's intention is to challenge the relationship between America and Israel, then put that on the table. But the relationship is what it is and has had bipartisan support up until now. If Congress wants to act upon what it sees or what our friends here sees as violations of American law, it has every right to do so.
2: Okay, can we talk about the politics of it? Because that obviously is a huge part of how this conversation is developing currently in the public sphere. The deal is facing resistance from Democrats in Congress, which potentially could affect how the sale is approved. Senator Jeanne Shaheen, the top Democrat on the Senate Foreign Relations Committee, is reportedly withholding consent for that deal. She's concerned about how Israel will use the bombs in Syria, Lebanon, Gaza, and Iran. And there's the House of Representatives. Gregory Meeks, who's a ranking Democratic member of the House Foreign Affairs Committee, says he also won't approve the deal because he's concerned the weapons won't be used in accordance with US and international law. David, do you share those concerns? He said, grave, unresolved concerns.
5: No, I don't share those concerns. But they have every right to express their opinion, and they have every right to do what Congress would have to do if they want to block this, which is to pass a resolution by the House and the Senate with a two-thirds majority in their pocket if the president were to choose to veto it. And I suspect they don't have the votes for that, so they, too, are posturing before an election.
2: Okay, Washington says it wants peace in the region. How does that match then with what we see in terms of this arms deal?
5: Weakness doesn't produce peace. Strength does. The United States and Israel together have made a profound change in the Middle East. It was the Iranians who were calling the shots for years now as to where and when violence would occur in the region, where and when democratically elected governments would be prevented from exercising sovereign control over their country, such as in Lebanon. That has changed profoundly, and it's because of the strength of the IDF and the American military that has brought about that change. It's not over, but we're on the right path, and it's not now time to stop just because people have objections to weaponry that, for some reason, they've decided crosses some red line that no one else necessarily agrees with.
6: It's
2: people
6: not...
2: in the Middle East might disagree with you on that.
5: Some will, some won't. Okay?
2: Darryl?
6: Well, look, there is a lot of evidence, David, that I think we need to recognize from humanitarian organizations on the ground who have seen and have documented time and again the ways in which the IDF has hit civilian targets, hit civilians in disproportionate ways. That's something that should concern all of us, okay? And that is not, strength. That is dominance, and that is has amounted to genocide in Gaza.
5: The enemy has decided to place their weaponry and their soldiers in civilian places. In most instances, the IDF went out of their way to warn civilians that the counterattack was coming.
2: Have you got evidence of specific circumstances in which you can point to?
5: There is a strong argument
2: that multiple times that did not occur.
5: It's well documented. Yes, Hamas will deny it. It's well documented.
2: International observers also push back on that rhetoric.
5: It's true in South Lebanon as well. This is a tried and true, decades-old tactic on the part of Hamas and Hezbollah. And anyone who challenges it is not
2: facing up to reality. Plenty of organizations have challenged it. In fact,
5: well, of course they do, because they're biased.
2: Okay.
6: David, look, with due respect, I would say it is un-American to say that one side's war crimes or genocidal intentions justify another country, especially one that calls itself a democratically elected country, to engage in these kinds of actions.
5: And well, you've defined it. Others don't.
6: As an American, I find it objectionable that my dollars and my government are violating our own laws and have helped produce a massive catastrophe in the region.
2: Darryl,
6: and so the question is, how do we settle this in a way that avoids further civilian harm? I think that should be our main concern right now.
2: Okay. President Biden refused to send a shipment of these weapons.
6: He paused it, yes.
2: Yeah.
5: The second time.
2: That was a president who supported Netanyahu and his actions on the Palestinians in the Strip. What do you think, Darryl, President Trump sees differently in his relationship with the State of Israel or with Netanyahu in this regard?
6: That is a tough question to ask or to answer, because I'm not quite sure what goes through Donald Trump's mind on a day-to-day basis. And I think that from President Trump's perspective, he sees Israel as a friend that supports him, that provides support for U.S. actions in the region. I think President Biden felt as though he had a special relationship with Bibi Netanyahu going back for years, and he could be more persuasive. It's hard to tell why Donald Trump is not exercising the leverage he has to pursue what he says is his own goal, which is to resolve the conflict between Israel and Hamas.
2: Okay, I want to talk a little bit more about the politics domestically and how this issue is playing out, particularly because when asked about how Trump's relationship with the Israeli Prime Minister, Benjamin Netanyahu, is received in the US, White House Chief of Staff Susie Wiles said, "I'm not sure he fully realizes there's an audience here that doesn't love it." In the same article, a senior White House official was quoted as saying, as much as 5% of voters are angered by Trump's handling of the war in Gaza. David, do you think you can support Donald Trump but not support Israel? Is Susie Wiles' comments reflective of the wider public feeling?
5: Well, she's making an observation.
2: Yeah.
5: And I think the polling data certainly shows that. There's no question about it. And of course we can. I think there's something being lost in this conversation today. One is that there's an assumption that these weapons are going to be provided to Israel to deal with the Palestinian and Lebanese problems rather than Iran. I would challenge that. The Israeli defense minister, who is no dove, declared the war in South Lebanon over 2 weeks ago with the successful campaign against this place called Ali al-Tahir, a ridgeline in the south. Now, whether or not it's over, we will see. But we have talks going on between the sovereign state of Lebanon and the sovereign state of Israel about not just disarming Hezbollah, but about peace. And in Gaza, of course, we have an ongoing conversation and differences with us and Israel over the future of a peaceful arrangement with Gaza. The fact that we haven't produced it within months, when people have been trying to deal with it since 1967, is a little premature to judge it.
2: It's not that there just hasn't produced peace, it's that actively there is supposed to be a ceasefire and there are still bombs being dropped.
5: Yes, on both sides have violated the ceasefires endlessly.
2: Hamas is not dropping bombs on Israel.
5: They have no longer the capacity, because Israel used its weapons to destroy Hamas's military ability. I don't know what weapons you're referring to, what war is going on right now in Gaza. I think the discussion is, how do you implement a ceasefire so that there is a withdrawal to the agreed upon lines, and not whether or not to continue a campaign.
2: Let's broaden it out then, Darryl, because there's opposition to the war in Iran as well, significant opposition. And we do have some numbers for that, and I just want to give everyone a moment to bring those numbers up, because it does appear that Republican and Democrat voters are miles apart in terms of this, and I'm wondering how you think it will affect the midterms. I want to ask you, among Democrats, 66% think the US is too supportive of Israel, but when you look at Republicans, it's only 20%. Interestingly, among independents, 55% agree with Democrats that the US is too supportive of Israel. Do you see those numbers shifting in any meaningful way ahead of the midterms, Daryl?
6: Well, look, I'm not a political strategist, but one of the things that is obvious is that the war against Iran, which has raised oil prices and raised inflation, is on the voters' minds. And so the American public, Republicans and Democrats, I think the polling data shows that there is increasing frustration with the way that the war has been prosecuted, the fact that it has gone on for much longer than President Trump promised, and that there's no end in sight. I mean, the problem is that this conflict that was began in June of 2025, restarted by Israel and the United States on February 28th of this year, has not diminished in a serious way Iran's long-term potential for nuclear weapons. We now have the Strait of Hormuz closed, gas prices going up. So the American public is frustrated that they don't see an end in sight. They don't see an end in sight to the rising inflation that is very much due to, if not exclusively due to, the war against Iran. So, you know, Israel was a big part of that decision on the part of Donald Trump to go to war with Iran for those reasons. And I think even the folks in the White House are having buyer's remorse after this strategic blunder.
2: Okay. David, I want to give you the last word here. We've got a couple of minutes, so maybe I'll find another answer here. But at the beginning of this conversation, Daryl brought up that this could be conditional. The US has the ability to say no. Do you see the United States saying no to Israel?
5: No to what question?
2: Well, no to another request for support for weapons or a weapons deal at some point in the future.
5: No, that's not been the pattern of the past anyway, and Congress doesn't...
2: It may not be precedent for the future either.
5: Congress doesn't seem to have the capacity to block these sales, so I don't expect that. I think the more important question, frankly, is what are we and Israel going to do together now that the comprehensive military campaign against Iran basically is reaching a point of diminished returns? More bombing of Iran isn't going to produce the goal. So what are we going to do to fully neutralize Iran? And that includes continuing the blockade of the Strait of Hormuz and making sure that the American public understands the goals, which have not been well explained, and is prepared to be persistent in achieving this objective, because the Iranians will always believe that they can wait out an American president.
2: David Hale, former U.S. Special Envoy for Middle East Peace, thank you very much for joining us. And Daryl Kimball, Executive Director of the Arms Control Association. Gentlemen, thank you very much, both of you, for your time. Right. And that is all from the team here in Washington, D.C. Handing back now to Al Jazeera's global headquarters in Doha.
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12: Before most of the city wakes up, these children are already at work, searching the streets, ferry terminals, and rubbish piles for discarded plastic bottles.
13: We start picking up bottles from passenger ferries in the morning, then take them to scrap shops and sell them.
14: To most people, these discarded plastic bottles are rubbish. But to children collecting them, they're a source of income and a small but important link to Dhaka's recycle economy.
12: They collect what the city throws away. But behind every bottle is a child who deserves something more valuable, an education, a childhood, and a future.
15: Israeli intelligence services are often ranked among the best in the world. But sometimes things go wrong.
16: In the case of October 7th, the intelligence failure is much worse than in 7/3.
15: Al Jazeera World examines some of these failures and how Israel's enemies use spies to inform on their own country.
17: Nobody wants to talk about them openly.
15: Infiltration from within on Al Jazeera.
18: This is a man who feels vindicated by the voters. He plans to change America, but it's not clear if all his plans will survive legal challenges.
19: High-profile briefing here in the halls of Congress. This was to inform 100 senators behind closed doors about the military operation in Venezuela.
18: The last country facing US tariffs is China. But for the moment, what was described by one US financial newspaper as the dumbest trade war in history appears to be on hold.

Hello, everybody. I'm Rishad Salamat. This is Al Jazeera live from Doha. Coming up, world leaders gather for the United Nations General Assembly as the world faces critical challenges. Al Jazeera brings you special coverage all week.

0: Pakistan's interior minister visits Tehran in the latest diplomatic effort aimed at ending the U.S. war with Iran. Israeli forces raid a town in the occupied West Bank and detain 53 Palestinians after a settler is shot and killed. And German Chancellor Friedrich Merz insists he will stay on after his party's dismal performance in Sunday's state elections. As world leaders gather in New York for this year's UN General Assembly, alongside the speeches and meetings, there's a quiet battle over who leads the institution itself. UN Secretary General Antonio Guterres is leaving office at the end of this year, and the race to replace him is underway. Yet whoever gets it is widely considered to be one of the most impossible jobs, and will inherit an office defined by immense expectations, but actually very little power. Gabriel Elizondo explains from UN headquarters in New York.
1: Within weeks of shipping grinding to a halt in the Strait of Hormuz because of the war, UN Secretary General Antonio Guterres set up a UN-led task force to try to facilitate opening it. 5 months later, that task force produced its first plan to kickstart opening the passageway, but for it to have a chance, the countries fighting over it would have to agree. And they haven't.
2: We have everything ready to do it. Of course, it can only be done if the countries that are involved in this conflict all agree to accept the mechanism.
1: The UN's inability to reopen the strait illustrates the limits of the organization and who leads it. But it wasn't always this way. In 1956, when Egypt blocked the Suez Canal, Secretary General Dag Hammarskjöld stepped in and worked through the UN General Assembly to deploy an emergency force that reopened the canal 5 months later. 70 years on, the space for that kind of executive action has narrowed, constrained by a risk-averse institution combined with a more fractured geopolitical order. The UN Charter defines the Secretary General as the organization's chief administrative officer, with the power of Article 99, the right to put any threat to international peace he deems urgent in front of the Security Council for action. In 2023, he invoked Article 99, telling the Council that Gaza was deteriorating into a catastrophe with potentially irreversible implications. A ceasefire resolution followed within 2 days. 13 of the 15 council members voted for it.
3: We regretfully could not support it.
1: The United States vetoed. The war continued. Guterres' term comes to an end this year, after which his legacy will be written. But on the conflicts that defined his tenure, Gaza, Sudan, Ukraine, the office could appeal, but could not compel.
4: Throughout history, the leaders of the United Nations have faced the reality that one of their main powers is trying to convince warring parties to sit down and talk rather than solving the underlying issues that they are fighting over. Gabriel Elizondo, Al Jazeera, United Nations in New York.
0: Earlier, our diplomatic editor James Bay spoke to Tom Fletcher, the UN humanitarian chief.
5: Joining me now in the Rose Garden is Tom Fletcher, the Under Secretary General for UN Humanitarian Affairs and Emergency Relief Coordinator, one of the Secretary General's top team. We had people there, ordinary people, talking about the United Nations. You heard one of them say, the UN needs to do better. Would you agree with that?
6: Absolutely, absolutely. And I hear our critics who say that we're incompetent. I think you said we were, you know, paralysed, you know, a little bit useless, a bit too weak. But tell that to the people I work with who are out on the front lines right now, who are busting through the checkpoints in Afghanistan, in Yemen, in Haiti, in DRC, in Sudan, in South Sudan, in Somalia. My colleagues, our humanitarian community, our movement is out there right now saving lives. We've saved 35 million lives already this year. That's an extraordinary number. It's almost an unbelievable number, and we're setting out to save many, many more.
5: Yes, you've saved those lives, or you say you've saved those lives, and I'm sure you have, but you've also had huge cuts forced by the big countries, notably by the US. Do you think there are people dying right now that a couple of years ago you would have been able to save because of those cuts?
6: Well, because of cuts across the international community. Yeah. So we've gone from a $50 billion coordinated

0: humanitarian sector to probably a 20 billion if I'm lucky this year. And I'm going out there, of course, this week, fundraising hard to try and reach the $23 billion we need to save 87 million lives. But without doubt, those cuts are costing lives. You know, I was in Afghanistan recently and sat with mothers who lost their children because they were forced to give birth by the side of the road because choices that I was forced to make closed the maternity hospital nearer them. And this is happening across all the crises in which we work.
1: And how do you explain that to those people? Is it what happened to our maternity hospital?
0: It's the hardest part of my job. And increasingly, you know, in Somalia, South Sudan, and South Sudan recently, people are echoing back to me the language of cuts. They're saying, we know that there are these cuts. And it's very hard to explain. And they're saying, but how is it that the world is spending so much on guns and arms and these drones that are coming to hunt us down and also cutting aid at the same time? And I don't know the answer to that. I don't know if you know the answer, James, but it's very hard for me to explain why we're not even getting 1% of what's being spent on guns and arms and defence and security right now.
1: More conflicts than at any time since the UN was created at the end of World War II, 81 years ago. Lebanon, Yemen, Sudan, conflict-ridden DRC with Ebola. How do you choose?
0: Well, we're everywhere. We're in all those conflict spaces.
1: You have to make decisions.
0: We do, every day. And those are the toughest choices that I have to make and my colleagues have to make. Which projects to cut and which projects to leave. And that means which lives to save and which lives not to save. So we have an enormous process across 2,000 organisations to what we call prioritise, hyper-prioritise in a global humanitarian overview. And that's where we make horrific decisions, life and death decisions about where to fund and where not to fund. And it's my job to do that in the most principled, neutral, impartial, effective way possible. But it's really, really hard.
2: Pakistan's interior minister has been holding talks in Tehran with senior Iranian officials, including the president. It's Mohsin Naqvi's sixth visit to Iran since the war began in February. Pakistan has played a key role in mediating between Washington and Tehran. Iran says President Masoud Pezeshkian told Naqvi that America's behaviour had contributed to greater convergence among Islamic nations. Now, a UN fact-finding mission on Iran has officially presented its results, saying it believes the US is responsible for military strikes on a school and sports facility in Iran. The report says that the incidents in February constitute war crimes. More than 150 people were killed at a strike on a school in Minab. The mission also found that Iranian authorities committed crimes against humanity during their crackdown on anti-government protests, in which thousands were killed. In Yemen, dozens of fighters on both sides of the conflict have been killed in the worst fighting since the UN truce more than 4 years ago. The Ansar al-Houthis and government forces are battling for control over different parts of the country. Yemeni government forces released video which they say shows the deployment of troops in Al-Qadaha, west of Taiz. Well, let's bring in Jason Campbell, who's a senior fellow at the Middle East Institute, and he joins us now from Washington. Well, let's just get a read of what you think is actually really happening on the ground in the Strait of Hormuz, Iran, US, and, of course, what's going on in Yemen as well.
3: Well, sure. As Richard, good evening. I think on the first is there with Iranian outlets stating that it has nothing to do with the U.S. war and it's just bilateral. But I think that it's fair to suspect that there will be some talk about, you know, even just options about moving the diplomatic path forward here, even if it's just about getting some agenda items lined up on the Iranian side, because right now we've sort of been wallowing for months now without a real clear idea of what the United States and Iran would discuss, even if talks were to begin soon. I think with, you know, the Yemen front, we've seen the Houthis not for the first time make some tactical successes. They're very focused on confronting their primary adversary in Saudi Arabia, but they also at times tend to get overextended and then you have to lose some territory, where we're seeing some of the other Yemeni national fighters reportedly being able to push the Houthis back from some parts of the country. So again, we remain in this overall nebulous state of neither peace nor war, with the complicating fronts remaining daily tactical developments rather than a broader strategic outlook.
2: Jason, I mean, is this the most pressure Saudi Arabia has been under of late? And what

0: point does the country invoke that Mecca agreement and maybe Pakistan or Turkey joins in? And how would that muddy the waters in terms of all the diplomatic efforts going on right now to come to some sort of settlement?
1: Well, you correctly point out that the Mecca agreement

0: five type of protection, like we see with NATO. If one country is attacked, the others will necessarily come to its defense. They certainly did state that an attack on one will be considered an attack on all. Now, what that actually transpires to on the ground very much remains to be seen. You know, Turkey and Pakistan have tried to, I think, through diplomatic channels, intervene. The degree to which they're going to become militarily involved, I think, very much remains to be seen. And the Saudis, as you correctly point out, are under significant pressure here. The Houthis are very focused on, again, interdicting Saudi shipments and hitting Saudi targets and letting all others go through the Bab al-Mandab at this point, which is, I think, keeping them away from some of the pressure they would otherwise feel. And we'll just have to see how, again, this has been a kind of a day-to-day issue with the developments on the ground.
1: Jason, both Washington and Tehran appear to think that time is on their side. Who's actually under greater pressure right now to, quote-unquote, cry uncle?
0: Well, I think in the immediate term, it's likely the United States, because with the midterm elections coming up and the Iranian regime's stated desire to inflict political pain on President Donald Trump, I think they see this as an opportunity to, again, to the extent possible, make the midterm elections more difficult by extension for the Republicans. So I would be very surprised if the Iranians agreed to even a you know, significant step forward in terms of just agreeing to talks between now and early November when the midterms happen. I think beyond that, it very much remains to be seen. The naval blockade by the United States is absolutely having an economic impact on Iran and heightening pressure for the regime. But right now, given the hardline voices we have in Tehran, it's very difficult to predict when that might reach some sort of a breaking point.
2: Jason, thank you so much for joining us. Jason Campbell there joining us from Washington.
0: Thank you.
2: From the Middle East Institute. The Israeli military has laid siege to the town of Biddu in the occupied West Bank. Palestinians say the offensive began on Sunday. Israeli forces have taken over a house and are detaining at least 53 people. They've also raided several homes, vandalized property and assaulted Palestinians. Schools and shops are closed. Now, that raid in Biddu does come after a Palestinian man from that town was accused of shooting and killing an Israeli settler on Sunday. A gunman opened fire on vehicles near Halamish. It's a settlement west of Ramallah. Israeli forces say they shot and wounded a suspect who then fled the scene. Soldiers then raided a hospital in Ramallah and arrested the suspect. Now, the Israeli military has also carried out a series of attacks across Gaza. Three Palestinians, including a child, were killed in three separate incidents. The child was shot in the chest in the south of the Strip when Israeli forces opened fire on civilians. In the second attack, a 31-year-old woman was shot in the head in Deir al-Balah in central Gaza. And in the third, the forces killed a Palestinian man in Jabalia in the north. Tariq Abu Azoum reports from Deir al-Balah.
3: It's another dizzying day in this US-brokered tenuous ceasefire, marked by new cycles of killing, bloodshed and massive destruction. We show how the Israeli military, since the early hours of this morning, has been intensifying airstrikes and also military activities close to the yellow demarcation line. And the vast majority of the attacks, according to Gaza's health ministry, have been stretching from the north to the south of the Strip. We saw how families living close to the yellow demarcation line have come under repeated fire, and how mothers and also young children have been killed over the past 12 hours. This gives a critical reading on how the current ceasefire agreement has done little in order to ensure a sense of protection for those families who are still living under the thunder of Israeli drones, fighter jets and also any unexpected Israeli military act. That's why we can see that fear is written on the faces of people here who are still calling for an avenue to diplomacy to take place between the both conflicting parties. But Israel is still taking and adopting a very hardline stance against Palestinians, and they are still now refused to deliver any concession on the table of negotiations for diplomacy in order to move into the second phase of the ceasefire agreement, which many Palestinians are expecting to bring some slight changes in comparison with the first phase of the agreement. Tariq Abu Azoum, Al Jazeera, Deir al-Balah, Palestine.
2: Still ahead on Al Jazeera. Preliminary results in Russia show the governing party leading

0: by a landslide in tightly controlled parliamentary elections.
1: A headline tells you what happened, but it rarely tells you why. Who benefits? What changed? What systems sit behind it? Al Jazeera explains, breaks down the biggest stories, and rebuilds them with the history and power map that make them make sense. On TV, on YouTube, and in your feed, wherever the story finds you. From complexity to clarity, Al Jazeera explains.
2: It's not just personal property, but also infrastructure that now needs fixing, from power lines to water mains to roads and bridges. Police say the 98 people arrested will face misdemeanor charges ranging from criminal trespass to resisting arrest. There's an intense security presence outside of the federal courthouse where international media are packing the sidewalks. So are demonstrators, some of them celebrating Maduro's arrest.

0: This is Al Jazeera, a reminder of our top stories. World leaders are gathering in New York for this year's United Nations General Assembly. It's happening at a time of multiple conflicts as the global multilateral system is being tested like never before. Pakistan's interior minister has been holding talks in Tehran with senior Iranian officials, including President Masoud Pezeshkian. It's Mohsin Naqvi's sixth visit to the country since the war began in February. The talks come as regional countries renew efforts to find a diplomatic solution to the conflict. The Israeli military has laid siege to the town of Bidu in the occupied West Bank. They've taken over a house and have detained at least 53 people. The raid comes after a Palestinian man from that town was accused of shooting and killing an Israeli settler on Sunday. A United Nations report says a series of US strikes on vessels allegedly smuggling drugs may have breached international law. It says the strikes in the Caribbean and Eastern Pacific could amount to crimes against humanity. The report says that the 68 strikes that led to a total of 223 people killed amount to serial extrajudicial killings and murder under international law. The US says the strikes on the vessels followed confirmed intelligence revealing involvement in narco-trafficking. Manuel Rapala now joins us live from Washington. Manuel, what else did this report come up with?
1: I was just taking a look at this report moments ago. These are very serious allegations from the UN Special Rapporteur on Counterterrorism and Human Rights, who is essentially saying here that there are, quote, reasonable grounds to believe that these targeted strikes by the United States and this campaign that began in September of last year, known as Operation Southern Spear, amount to crimes against humanity. What this report, which is a briefing paper, a briefing note that was prepared, it's quite a lengthy document, nine pages in total, identifies 68 strikes that began in September of last year that killed 223 people in both the Caribbean and the Pacific. The central argument here by the UN Human Rights Council is that even if these are suspected drug traffickers who are identified by the United States as involved in narco trafficking, that evidence alone is not enough to carry out military strikes. The argument goes on to say that there's no evidence, essentially, that these individuals carried out any sort of attacks against the United States that would establish a right to self-defense by the United States in order to carry out these military strikes. This is an escalation of the sort of questioning of the legal strategy by the United States here. And one thing that I would be careful with is in reporting is these numbers. The UN paper that was published today suggests 68 strikes killing 223 people. The latest numbers published on September 20th by Just Security Tracker points to 70 strikes killing 234 people. And that includes the latest strike that was confirmed by U.S. Central Command that took place on Saturday that killed four individuals in a quote-unquote fast or go-fast vessel in the Caribbean.
0: Manny, has there been any reaction from the White House or indeed the State Department to this report?
1: We have not yet heard a reaction from U.S. officials.

0: from this latest reporting by the United Nations. But we should note here that the United States has faced legal questions over these continued strikes against alleged drug vessels in the Caribbean. And the framing and argument from the United States has been consistent throughout that time, that these are, that there is reasonable intelligence to suggest that these are drug trafficking vessels that intend to bring drugs into the United States and harm Americans, framing this as a national security issue for the United States. Even in this latest strike that took place on Saturday, Southern Command said that there was that they were acting on intelligence, that the vessel was actively involved in narcotics trafficking when they confirmed that those four people were killed. We should note here, however, that this report, this briefing paper that was published by the United States is not a judicial finding. The report is not a criminal judgment against the United States. But again, it does escalate the questioning of these legal actions. And it's not only a sort of a legal indictment here. It is also questioning the effectiveness of the strikes. The paper goes on to argue that there hasn't been any material evidence to suggest that this continued campaign by the United States against drug boats in the Caribbean has reduced the availability of cocaine coming into the country.
1: Manny, thank you very much. Dean Manuel Rapallo there joining us live from Washington. German Chancellor Friedrich Merz says the country is witnessing a profound transformation of its political system. His comments come after two regional elections on Sunday. Now, in Mecklenburg-Western Pomerania, the far-right Alternative for Germany, or AfD, won the most votes. And in Berlin, the CDU finished second behind the Left Party. Dominic Cain has more from Berlin.
2: The political focus here in Germany has shifted from the two states that held their elections on Sunday now to the federal capital and to federal politics. The party leaders have been speaking about their experience of what the voters had to say, none more so than Chancellor Merz. On Sunday, he called the result in Mecklenburg-Vorpommern a disaster for his party and for him. On Monday, he went further, calling it a turning point and accepting a degree of responsibility himself.
3: Federal politics, and indeed my own person, played a major role in both the state election in Saxony-Anhalt 2 weeks ago and the election held yesterday. However, the election results and the reasons behind them extend far beyond me personally. We are witnessing a profound transformation of the political party system in Germany.
2: In a sense, Chancellor Merz is right. The idea of a change in party politics is happening. You have the far right in East German states putting the squeeze on both the governing parties. And here in Berlin, you have the far left Linke Party putting the squeeze on the mainstream parties. The question for everyone right now is, can this phenomenon move from being an East German one to a West German one? That is where the majority of voters in this country live and vote. That matters because next year, two of the biggest states hold state elections. How will the AfD do? How will the Linke Party do? And what can Merz do to keep his party in the game? Dominic Cain, Al Jazeera, Berlin.
1: Well, further to what Dominic was saying there, the German Chancellor is already promising legislation to prevent the left in Berlin from expropriating private housing. Die Linke, or the Left Party, came first in Berlin and is expected to lead a coalition administration in the city with the Greens and Social Democrats. The Left Party's lead candidate, Elif Eralp, is set to become mayor. She campaigned on the soaring cost of rent and promised to nationalize the private associations that hold much of the city's housing stock. United Russia, now that's a party backed by President Vladimir Putin, is leading the parliamentary election count there. It has won more than 57% of the vote, with more than 95% of ballots counted. The party is set to control nearly 80% of the 450-seat parliament, which is an all-time high. The three-day election is the first parliamentary vote since the full-scale invasion of Ukraine in 2022. Dmitry Medvedenko has the latest from Moscow.
4: With almost all ballots counted, the governing United Russia Party is looking at getting 355 seats out of 450 in the lower house of parliament in the state Duma. That's 79% of the seats, more than it has ever had. And it means it's maintaining its constitutional majority. Now this, coupled with a high voter turnout of almost 60%, higher than the previous two elections, This is likely to be seen by Moscow as emboldening, as public support for what it is doing, especially for what it's doing in Ukraine, for the continuation of the war. There have been efforts by Washington in the past 2 weeks to revive trilateral talks between Washington, Moscow, and Kyiv. Envoys Steve Witkoff and Jared Kushner were here, as well as in Kyiv. Then there was talk of an energy ceasefire, which were a bit premature. But over the past week, what has happened was Ukraine launched its largest attack to date, including on Moscow, to try and disrupt, according to Moscow, the elections, while the United States introduced even harsher sanctions, which could be hampering peace efforts. But the Kremlin has now said that there are no new developments in terms of these trilateral talks, but it is willing to give diplomacy another try. Dmitry Medvedenko, Al Jazeera, Moscow.
1: Three U.S. news organizations say they've notified the Trump administration that they're filing a lawsuit after being denied permission to report from the White House. CNN, MS Now and Politico say they're taking action to protect their First Amendment rights. It comes just days after President Donald Trump said he'd ban them from the White House grounds. U.S. Treasury Secretary Scott Bessent says Washington and Beijing have discussed ways to share information on artificial intelligence security threats. It comes a day after President Donald Trump announced plans to form what he calls an AI force. Last week, tech industry leaders called for slower development and closer monitoring of AI advancements.
5: What we discussed was setting up a mechanism, so it's going to be called the U.S.-China AI dialogue. We've agreed to meet again. We have the U.S. has proposed that we have a notification mechanism between the two countries, and we want a shared vision of common goals and common threats.
1: Smoke from Indonesia's wildfires has drifted into neighboring Malaysia, blanketing the capital, Kuala Lumpur. The toxic haze has shrouded the city. Malaysia is sending aircraft and firefighters to help tackle the fires in Indonesia. The wildfires in Borneo and Sumatra have been raging for weeks. A surge in demand for artificial intelligence is transforming the economy and career pathways in South Korea. Jack Barton visited one of a growing number of trade schools, providing a direct route to the chip factory floor.
6: At this South Korean high school, all subjects revolve around the production of semiconductors.
7: The biggest advantage is that students learn at school what they'll actually be doing in the industry so they can start working right away.
6: The school says 96% of students are hired when they graduate, sometimes earlier.
8: The biggest thing is the sense of security. I don't have to worry about whether I'm going to university or looking for a job after graduation.
9: The AI boom has made semiconductors South Korea's most valuable export. And its two biggest chip makers, Samsung and SK Hynix, now account for about 50% of the country's benchmark stock index.
6: Those companies offer workers annual bonuses averaging $500,000. At this open day, making chips that power AI is also seen by parents as one job the industry won't be taking anytime soon.
10: When ChatGPT 6 came out, there was even talk about the end of office jobs.
6: The school says inquiries have shot up in the past 12 months.
11: In the past, around 100 people might attend an information session. Now we're seeing more than 500.
6: This is the oldest semiconductor high school, but three more have opened in the past 2 years, and another two are on the way. Memory chips are a famously cyclical business, boom, then glut. But with a labor shortage predicted for another decade, thanks to demand, doctor, lawyer, and civil servant have a new competitor on the career wish list. Jack Barton, Al Jazeera, Umsong County, South Korea.
1: China continues to sit on top of the medal table after day two at the Asian Games. Here's Joanna with a roundup of the action.
12: China China's Yushu Di continues to make a splash in Japan. The 13-year-old swimming sensation won her second gold medal in an Asian Games record, this time in the women's 200-meter individual medley. And she could make it a hat trick, with one more race to come for the team. China won five of the seven events in the pool on Monday, but had to share gold in the men's 100-meter breaststroke with Japan, as Dong Shihao and Ohashi Shin finished exactly at the same time. On the pitch, North and South Korea's women played out a 1-1 draw in their final group match. That result was enough to put both sides through to the knockout stage. While host Japan beat Taiwan 4-0 to maintain their 100% record, finishing top of Group E, Taiwan also advanced. And the first ever Asian Games refugee team is ready to make its debut. Taekwondo athletes Hunadi Talahassan and Mohammed Mahmoud Jassim, who are from Syria, hope to inspire others escaping war.
13: We've seen a different side of life and found hope. Nothing is impossible. Things can be difficult sometimes, but with time, you can overcome them.
12: Their dreams of competing on the world stage will be realized when the Taekwondo competition begins next week. Joanna Gajroska, Al Jazeera.
1: Well, the news continues after Al Jazeera explains. Do also check in with our website.

0: My husband has been fighting for the liberation of the African people.
1: During South Africa's struggle against apartheid, many countries across Africa stood with them. They raised money, they gave activists refuge. Their support kept the liberation movement alive. Now, more than 30 years later, citizens of some of those same countries are being told to leave South Africa. Migrants have lost homes, been turned away from hospitals, and are blamed for crime and unemployment. But there is another story about race that is traveling in the opposite direction.
2: Terrible things are happening in South Africa.
1: The United States says that white South Africans are victims of genocide. There is no evidence of that.
3: If there was Afrikaner farmer genocide, I can bet you these three gentlemen would not be here, including my Minister of Agriculture.
1: Washington had made it part of its policy. White South Africans can come as refugees. Others are turned away.
4: I don't think we should be bullied by the United States.
1: These are two very different stories, both shaped by the same question, one that has not been answered. In a country still living with the effects of apartheid, who belongs, who is blamed, and who gets to call themselves the victim? Al Jazeera explains.
5: Abahambe Sekwanele, they must go, enough. In isiZulu, that became the rallying cry of South Africa's latest anti-migrant movement. Thousands of people marched through Johannesburg, Durban, Cape Town, and other cities. An organization called March had already been going door to door, demanding that people prove they had the right to be in the country. Foreign-owned shops had been attacked. Migrants had been driven from their homes. Some had been blocked from entering public hospitals. In the unrest, four people were killed, two Mozambicans, an Ethiopian, and a Malawian. According to the United Nations, more than 50,000 people have been driven from their homes since the start of the year, and tens of thousands have fled the country altogether. Malawi's government provided buses. Nigeria and Ghana flew citizens home. Zimbabwe, Mozambique, and other governments helped their nationals leave. South Africa has experienced xenophobic violence before, but something had changed. In the first half of 2026, there were already more anti-migrant protests than in any other year of the decade. And what had once erupted periodically as mob violence was becoming organized, a movement, a political message, and increasingly, an electoral strategy. So how did one of the world's most famous struggles against racial exclusion produce a movement built around excluding other Africans? And why has blaming migrants become such powerful politics? To understand, go back to 1994. Apartheid ended.

0: decades, the South African state had decided where people could live, where they could work, what property they could own, even where they could move, according to race. Black South Africans finally became full citizens of their own country. They gained political rights, they could vote, move freely, marry whom they choose. And over the following decades, millions gained access to electricity, formal housing, running water, and social grants. Yes, South Africa changed enormously. But political freedom did not erase the economic system apartheid had helped create. 30 years later, race still predicts economic opportunity. In 2024, unemployment among Black South Africans was over 35%. Among white South Africans, it was around 8%. White South Africans make up less than 8% of the working age population, but hold more than half of top management jobs, roughly seven times their share. And inherited inequality is only part of the problem. South Africa has also struggled to create new opportunity. From 2008 to 2024, the number of people with jobs grew by about 2.3 million. The working age population grew by more than four times that. Economic growth stagnated. Corruption hollowed out parts of the state. Municipalities struggled to provide water, electricity, housing, and transport. By the second quarter of 2026, official unemployment stood at more than 30%. Among young South Africans aged 15 to 34, it was nearly 50%. 5 million young South Africans are unemployed, so an entire generation born after apartheid came of age with rights their parents had been denied, but without the economic security many expected those rights to bring.
1: The housing situation in South Africa is deplorable, is bad. People don't have housing.
2: You see, we don't have any water. We cannot do anything, and it's really, really irritating us.
3: Our equipment needs electricity, and it's not working. It's not good.
0: The grievance is real. There are not enough jobs. Housing is scarce. Public services frequently fail. Crime is extremely high, more than 70 murders a day. And South Africa's immigration system itself has serious problems. But then comes a different question. Who gets blamed for all of that? Foreign-born people make up roughly 5% of South Africa's population. And there's another complication. The movements say their target is illegal immigration. But in practice, legal status does not always determine who gets targeted. In Durban, around 150 migrants who had been driven from their homes and jobs spent weeks camped outside government offices. The city's mayor even went to check their documents. According to the camp's organizers, only two were undocumented. That matters because South Africa's immigration debate, especially at a political level, is often framed around papers. Who has them? Who does not? And who has the right to stay? But when vigilantes stop someone in the street, raid a shop, or block access to a clinic, they're making that judgment themselves. And the people being singled out are overwhelmingly other Africans. So the line between an argument about immigration enforcement and one about who is seen as belonging in South Africa can disappear very quickly. Some polls claim 7 in 10 South Africans think immigrants take jobs away from citizens. Almost 3/4 say immigrants increase crime. But data from the World Bank and OECD reveal that migrants create jobs by starting businesses, employing people, and adding new demand. Research has also found that foreigners commit fewer crimes on average than citizens. That does not mean immigration creates no pressure. Undocumented migration exists. Competition for individual jobs exists, public services can be stretched, and in the informal economy, those pressures can feel very different from the way they appear in national statistics. Because statistics are abstract. The person living next door is not. If you've been unemployed for years and a foreigner has a job, it's easier to see only the foreigner. You cannot see the root causes of 30 years of weak economic growth. But you, even if not on purpose, choose to blame migrants for it. And that is what makes the migrant such an effective scapegoat. The problems are complicated. The target is simple. And this has happened before. In 2008, xenophobic violence swept through South African townships. 62 people were killed. Tens of

0: Thousands were displaced. There were further outbreaks in 2015, again in 2019. But over time, the violence began acquiring organization. In 2021, a movement called Operation Dudula emerged. Dudula means force out in isiZulu. Its members said they were targeting undocumented migrants, but they began doing something normally reserved for the state, enforcing immigration rules themselves. They raided businesses, demanded identification, targeted foreign workers, and tried to stop migrants from using public services. By November 2025, the South Gauteng High Court had ordered Operation Dudula to stop blocking migrants from accessing healthcare. Then another movement appeared, March and March, founded in 2024. It took many of the same grievances and expanded them. On the streets and online, anti-migrant activists became highly effective at using social media to turn individual crimes, rumors, and economic frustrations into a much larger story. South Africa was being taken from South Africans. South African journalists and researchers examining the campaign have also identified signs of coordinated online activity. Who funds these movements remains unclear, but every new grievance could fit the same story. Unemployment? Foreigners. Crime? Foreigners. Drugs? Foreigners. Failing hospitals? Foreigners. A state unable to deliver? Foreigners again. And by June 2026, that online momentum could be translated into mobilization on the ground. On June 30th, the deadline March in March had initially set for undocumented migrants to leave, around 120 marches were held across South Africa. Police made more than 900 arrests. By then, the message had moved far beyond the fringe. And that is where this story changes. The movement had begun by acting like the state. Now it was beginning to enter the state itself. Action SA, founded by former Johannesburg Mayor Herman Mashaba, has made immigration central to its politics. Mashaba is running for mayor of Johannesburg again. He's promised that if elected, one of his first acts will be a dedicated police unit to arrest undocumented migrants, reporting its numbers to residents every month. His party has campaigned for township shops to be reserved for South Africans. And ahead of local elections later this year, Action SA recruited Zandile Dabula, co-founder and former president of Operation Dudula, as candidate for Johannesburg city government. The Patriotic Alliance, whose leader Gayton McKenzie sits in the national cabinet, built its campaigns on promises of mass deportations. And Umkhonto Wesizwe, the party founded by former president Jacob Zuma, has reportedly backed March in March. First the mob, then the movement, then the ballot. And that matters even if these groups never take control of the state, because they can still change what the state believes it has to do. President Cyril Ramaphosa has condemned xenophobia. He's warned South Africans not to take the law into their own hands. And the Constitution is clear. Basic rights belong to everyone inside South Africa, regardless of their nationality. But at the same time, his government has promised tighter border enforcement, a crackdown on undocumented migration, and faster deportations. Migrants have become something politicians can compete over. Who will deport more? Who will police harder? Who will prove that South Africans come first? There is an irony here. South Africa's liberation struggle depended heavily on other African countries. ANC fighters found refuge in Zambia, Tanzania, Zimbabwe, and elsewhere. Nigeria raised money for the anti-apartheid struggle. Across the continent, governments and ordinary people supported South Africans fighting a state that classified human beings by who belonged and who did not. Today, citizens of some of those same countries are boarding buses and planes to leave South Africa. More than 160,000 have fled in just a couple of months. But the deeper contradiction is inside South Africa itself. The country dismantled apartheid's legal categories. It did not dismantle the economy they built. Migrants did not create South Africa's economic crisis, but the crisis created the conditions that made blaming them politically useful. So, when a country's deepest problems are systemic, what happens when politicians give people a simpler target?
1: And now, the story takes us to the United States, where thousands of white South Africans have been welcomed as refugees. Washington says they are facing genocide.
2: They're coming to the United States.

0: So we take from many locations if we feel there's persecution or genocide going on.
1: There is no evidence of that. So what is really driving this policy? Al Jazeera explains.
2: The United States was closing its doors to refugees last year. Then a charter flight landed outside Washington. On board were 59 South Africans. Some stepped onto the tarmac holding small American flags, and waiting for them was U.S. Deputy Secretary of State.
3: Welcome to the United States of America.
2: They were being welcomed to America as refugees, not from a war, not from a collapsed state, but from South Africa. President Donald Trump said they were fleeing racial persecution, a genocide against white South Africans.
0: Generally, they're white farmers, and they're fleeing South Africa, and it's a very sad thing to see.
2: And Washington did more than believe the claim. It built policy around it. Within little more than a year, almost every refugee admitted by the United States was coming from South Africa. So how did a claim not supported by the evidence travel from the political fringe into the refugee policy of the world's most powerful country? And what does that reveal about how an idea moves from the fringe to the feed to the White House? But before the claim itself, who are the Afrikaners? White South Africans make up about 7% of the population, and Afrikaners are the largest group among them. Their roots go back to European settlers who began arriving at Africa's southern tip in the 17th century. Over generations, they developed a distinct identity and their own language, Afrikaans, rooted largely in Dutch.
4: Cape Town and South African youth marched through the exhibition grounds, marking the 300th anniversary of the founding of their nation.
2: Afrikaner history also carries its own memory of persecution. More than a century ago, during war with the British Empire, thousands of Afrikaners died in British concentration camps, as did thousands of black Africans held, of course, in separate camps. But decades later, Afrikaner nationalism built a powerful movement around cultural revival and economic and political mobilization. In 1948, it helped bring their political party to power, and apartheid became state policy. Though Afrikaners were never just one political bloc, in fact, some fought apartheid. But for parts of the global far right, that complicated history has been reduced to a much simpler image, a white minority in Africa under threat. But start with what is real today. South Africa is a violent country. On average, about 70 people are murdered there every day. Farm attacks are part of that violence. People who live and work on farms, owners, workers, and their families have been attacked and killed, often in robberies targeting isolated properties. Some of the victims are white farmers, and the fear in rural communities can be real. But genocide means something much more specific. Genocide has a specific legal meaning. Certain acts committed with the intent to destroy in whole or in part a national, ethnic, racial, or religious group.
5: We don't have genocide in South Africa. Yes, we can talk about the huge number of crimes that are happening in the country, but that cannot be equated to genocide.
2: And there is no evidence of a campaign to exterminate white South Africans. Then there is the land. Land remains one of the deepest unresolved questions left by apartheid. White South Africans make up a small minority of the population, but the country's own land audit found that white owners still held 72% of the farmland owned by individuals. Successive governments have tried to change that. In January 2025, President Cyril Ramaphosa signed a new expropriation act. It allows the state to acquire property in the public interest, and in limited circumstances, compensation can be set at zero. That was immediately controversial.
6: It's not only land. This new law can take anything. You can come and take your house. If you want your car, they can take it.
2: Critics fear it gives the states too much power. Supporters argue it is necessary to address generations of racial dispossession.
7: The challenge for the South African government, shall we say, 24 years into post-apartheid South Africa, is to make sure that they manage the urbanizing process that was interrupted by apartheid. And that means investing in access to land for the majority of South Africans.
2: So there's a real argument over land. a real argument over property rights, and a real argument over how South Africa should address the economic legacy of apartheid. But that is different from systematic racial confiscation. South African courts have also confronted some of the claims used to support. In 2018, AfriForum, an organization that describes itself as a civil rights group but whose CEO has said apartheid was not a crime against humanity, took its campaign over farm murders and land reform to the United States. And that is where the story really begins. The idea of a white genocide did not begin with President Donald Trump. Versions of it have circulated for decades within white nationalists and far-right movements, the fear that white populations are being deliberately displaced or destroyed. South Africa became one of the narrative's most powerful examples, and there's a reason the story traveled so well. It can be reduced to a very simple image: a white farmer and a black-led government changing the rules on his land. That image is easy to understand, and outside South Africa, it can be detached from much of the context around it. Who still owns most farmlands, and how apartheid shaped ownership in the first place? Online, those details can disappear quickly. What remains is a much simpler story. White South Africans are losing their land and being targeted because of their race. That story already fitted neatly into a wider argument circulating on parts of the American and European right, that white populations are losing power and that governments are helping it happen. So the story reached the news in the US, then it reached the president. During his first term, President Trump publicly ordered his administration to investigate the killing of South African farmers and the seizure of land. The idea had acquired presidential attention. Then came an amplifier. Elon Musk was born and raised in South Africa, and on X, the platform he owns, he's repeatedly promoted claims that white South Africans face genocide. His posts can reach hundreds of millions of people. Then in May 2025, the same week the first Afrikaner refugees arrived in Washington, Grok, the AI chatbot owned by Musk's company, began bringing up white genocide in South Africa, even when users were asking about completely unrelated subjects. Baseball, software, videos. The company later blamed an unauthorized modification to the system. But the episode showed how far the narrative had traveled. What once circulated through fringe political networks now had access to social media, an influential billionaire, an AI chatbot, and the President of the United States. The next step was policy. In February 2025, weeks after returning to office, Trump signed an executive order on South Africa. It accused the government of racial discrimination against Afrikaners and cited the new land law. The order also reflected wider tensions with Pretoria, including South Africa's genocide case against Israel at the International Court of Justice and its relationship with Iran. Washington moved to halt most assistance to South Africa, and it ordered the U.S. government to prioritize Afrikaners seeking refugee protection. The dispute was no longer just rhetorical. It began reshaping the relationship between the two countries. American cuts disrupted health programs in South Africa, including programs responding to HIV. Washington later boycotted the first G20 leaders' summit ever held on African soil. And the refugee program itself was transformed. For 2026, President Trump initially capped refugee admissions at just 7,500 people, the lowest annual ceiling in the modern history of the program. Afrikaners were to be prioritized. Then the administration added another 10,000 places specifically to allow more South Africans into the country. So far this year, almost every refugee admitted by the United States has come from South Africa. So an allegation of racial persecution had traveled a remarkable distance, from an activist campaign to American media to one of the world's largest social platforms to the president and finally into the machinery of the US refugee system. An idea, an audience, an amplifier, and then policy. But not all Afrikaners accepted the story being told about them.
8: We mustn't mischaracterize things as a genocide and the like. It's not the case at all, because as we've seen, when you mischaracterize things like that and this misinformation gets out, it does have real-world consequences.
2: In late 2025, more than 1,500 signed an open letter called Not in Our Name. They rejected the claim that Afrikaners were victims of systematic racial persecution.

0: execution. Others disagreed. Thousands applied to leave. Some white South Africans are genuinely afraid. South Africa has severe violent crime, yes, but none of those things establishes that a genocide is taking place. And that distinction matters, because by the time the argument reached Washington, it was no longer merely a claim about South Africa. It had become about American policy. And at the same time, another story about race and belonging was unfolding inside South Africa itself. African migrants were being driven from their homes amid xenophobic protests and attacks.
1: Here, the scapegoats are the immigrants, and especially the African immigrants.
0: These are not equivalent claims. One involves undocumented attacks and displacement. The other is an allegation of genocide that the available evidence does not support. But both show how powerful narratives about race can become when they offer politics a clear victim and a clear threat. In one story, migrants were blamed for South Africa's problems. In the other, white South Africans were presented as victims of racial persecution, and that claim traveled all the way into American refugee policy. These are not equivalent stories, but both show what can happen when narratives about race become politically powerful. Because once a story becomes politically useful, the evidence may no longer determine what happens next.

0: This is America, and this, of course, is the White House.
1: You know, Iran is broke, totally broke.
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7: In the occupied West Bank, the governor of Ramallah must lead in the shadow of Israeli occupation. Over 4 weeks, witness documents her navigating between high-level politics and everyday encounters, revealing how the city breathes, resists, and supports its vulnerable. An unvarnished portrayal of Palestinian survival under occupation. 1 month in Ramallah on Al Jazeera.

0: Hello, everybody. I'm Rashad Salamat in Doha. A look at our top stories. World leaders gather in New York for this year's United Nations General Assembly. It's happening at a time of multiple conflicts as the global multilateral system is being tested like never before. Now, while concerns are rising about whether the UN is still fit for purpose, the outgoing Secretary General told Al Jazeera that the organization remains indispensable.
1: The point is that the UN is not irrelevant, first of all, because we are the reference that still maintains the primacy of law over force as a value that people can believe in. If that institution would not exist, that reference would not be present, and people would despair about the possibility of a world order based on rules. And on the other hand, because the UN does many other things. I mean, the UN is the biggest entity providing humanitarian aid all over the world. Peacekeeping forces are protecting civilians in so many situations. We have assumed leadership in the fight against climate change. So I'm quite proud about what the UN is able to do, even if we have been having financial difficulties, we have been having sometimes the opposition of powerful entities in the world. But I think we have been able to stick to our principles and to do our best to support especially those that are the most vulnerable in today's world.
0: A UN report says a series of US strikes on vessels allegedly smuggling drugs may have breached international law. It says the strikes in the Caribbean and Eastern Pacific could amount to crimes against humanity. The report says that the 68 strikes that led to a total of 223 people killed amount to serial extrajudicial killings. The US says the attacks followed confirmed intelligence revealing the vessel's involvement in narco-trafficking. Pakistan's interior minister has been holding talks in Tehran with senior Iranian officials, including the president. It's Mohsin Naqvi's sixth visit to the country since the war began in February. Iran says President Masoud Pezeshkian told Naqvi that America's behavior had contributed to greater convergence among Islamic nations. A UN fact-finding mission on Iran has officially presented its results, saying it believes the US is responsible for military strikes on a school and sports facility in Iran. The report says that the incidents in February constitute war crimes. More than 150 people were killed at a strike on a school in Minab. The mission also found that Iranian authorities committed crimes against humanity during their crackdown on anti-government protests, in which thousands were killed.
2: The U.S. airstrike on Shajar-e Tayyebeh Primary School in Minab, Hormuzgan province in southern Iran. This building, a readily identifiable primary school, was struck by two cruise missiles, resulting, we have found, in 157 people killed, including 123 boys and girls, according to credible sources. We found reasonable grounds to believe that the airstrike conducted by the United States amounted to the war crime of making a civilian object the object of an attack.
0: U.S. television networks say they're boycotting some live television coverage of President Donald Trump in protest at his ban on three major media outlets from the White House. Five major U.S. broadcasters have expressed solidarity with CNN, which was due to serve Monday as the White House TV pool. Now, under the system, one broadcaster provides live coverage on behalf of other television outlets. CNN, MS Now and Politico have gone to court after Trump barred them from the White House. German Chancellor Friedrich Merz says he will stay on despite heavy losses in Sunday's state elections. In Mecklenburg-West Pomerania, the far-right Alternative for Germany, or AfD, won the most votes. Meanwhile, in Berlin, the CDU finished second behind the Left Party. United Russia, the party backed by President Vladimir Putin, is leading the parliamentary election count in that country. It's won more than 57% of the vote, with more than 95% of the ballots counted. That's a look at the headlines. The news continues after Let's Focus.

0: Americans like to think they have two choices, Democrats or Republicans. But look closer, and those parties are becoming harder to define than ever. Democrats are fighting internally over Israel, immigration, capitalism, socialism, and whether their own leadership still represents their voters. Republicans are also battling over Israel, immigration, foreign wars, trade, and what America First actually means. Many prominent MAGA believers who helped build the coalition are now openly talking about leaving the Republican Party behind entirely.
1: Trump ran on a no new wars foreign policy. He's been governing on foreign policy in a fairly standard Republican way that has disappointed Tucker Carlson and Marjorie Taylor Greene, who now find themselves so estranged from Trump and so critical of him that they're almost not really in the coalition anymore.
2: The polls still suggest that the Republican voters are more with Tucker Carlson and Marjorie Taylor Greene on this foreign policy.
0: There are also other parties like the Greens and Libertarians, but neither's ever broken the two-party duopoly. So maybe the biggest story in American politics isn't which party dominates the midterm elections. Maybe it's whether America's two political parties were ever entirely representative, and if they're still capable of holding themselves together. This week, we'll explore that question with Breonna Joy Gray and Robbie Suave.
1: We're living in an era where now, okay, we give the Republicans all the power, everybody's unhappy, we give the Democrats all the power, everyone's unhappy. That's, I think, a reaction to the fact that people are not getting what they want and would like, and it would be better if they had more choices overall.
2: Most Americans are upset with the two-party system.
0: Let's focus. The political battle in the United States is no longer simply between Democrats and Republicans. The real fight is happening inside each of those parties. If you've been watching American politics, you'll have seen the trend lines. Third parties have been a part of the landscape for years. The Greens have been in it since the 1980s, running lawyer and activist Ralph Nader in 2000, and self-described eco-activist Jill Stein three times since. The Libertarians have been at it since 1971. Their peak came in 2016, when Gary Johnson, a former Republican governor, ran for president. Even then, a distant third. Thousands of local offices between them, not one seat in Congress, ever. Fast forward to the 2000s. The traditional party system was beginning to fracture. The Tea Party's rise in 2010 fundamentally changed the Republican Party. We saw it again in 2016, when Donald Trump shattered decades of Republican orthodoxy.
3: Nobody knows the system better than me, which is why I alone can fix it.
0: In 2018, a young New Yorker of Puerto Rican descent, Alexandria Ocasio-Cortez, shook the Democratic establishment.
4: How are you feeling? Can you put it into words?
5: Nope. I cannot put this into words.
0: When she won a congressional seat in her first run and signaled a new insurgency on the left.
5: Every single person here has worked their butt off to change the future.
0: And now, in 2026, challengers are winning in both parties as incumbents have been thrown out in a grueling primary season. On the left, for example, Mela Quiroz, a 29-year-old first-time candidate, ended a 30-year incumbency in Colorado. And on the right, four-term Texas Senator John Cornyn fell to a challenger Trump endorsed. In total, seven House members and two senators have been defeated in their own party's primary this cycle. The count is still running. Now, as we head into a consequential set of midterms, the question of a two-party collapse, it's all coming to a head, because this time, both parties are having an identity crisis at once. Democratic socialists are at war with the party establishment.
6: The politics and the policies of the Democratic establishment are no longer good enough.
7: I think we are seeing a hunger that is not just felt by New Yorkers, but frankly by Americans from coast to coast for a new kind of politics, one that puts working people at the heart of it.
0: On the Republican side, MAGA is at war with itself.
8: There's no future of the MAGA movement, obviously, we're done.
9: We've been betrayed, 100% betrayed.
0: Today, voters in both parties increasingly disagree with one another about what their party should actually stand for. How do we see these divisions? Well, there's a study built exactly for this. Since 1987, every five or so years, Pew Research has been sorting Americans by what they say they actually believe, not which party they claim. This year, they polled over 10,000 Americans and found nine distinct ideological groups. Five of the nine groups hold mixed political values and pay less attention to party politics. And together, they're 62% of the public. Nationwide, another sign of the same frustration, a record wave of candidates running with no party at all. More than 200 independents are on the ballots for Congress this year. People want change, but what would change even look like? For Democrats, it's an open fight between progressives and centrists. Democratic socialists are winning in deep blue territories. Now the country is watching how they perform in purple states like Michigan. If the socialists win there, the centrists lose their strongest argument. If they lose, the centrists get their proof that the movement costs Democrats more than it wins them. Republicans, on the other hand, are now Trump's party, top to bottom. And when the insurgent becomes the establishment, the movement starts to crack. Some of MAGA's loudest voices are leaving entirely over issues like the Epstein files and the Iran war.
10: But at this point, you know, how could you support, how could I or any American voter support a political party that's not loyal to the United States, that puts the interests of a foreign country above those of its own citizens?
0: Prominent conservative podcaster Tucker Carlson and former Congresswoman Marjorie Taylor Greene, once ardent Trump supporters, have both turned against the president. In July, Carlson told Columbia Journalism Review, "I'm going to help build a third party." Online speculation rose to a fever pitch after a meeting with Carlson, Greene, Congressman Thomas Massie, and former counterterrorism head Joe Kent. Greene posted this picture afterward. The fact that some of MAGA's most recognizable defectors are now seriously and publicly discussing a third party brings us directly back to the question at the heart of this episode. Can the two existing parties still contain the political movements growing inside them?

0: are they? Will Democrats be remade by socialists? Will Republicans remain MAGA? And the question for voters, will there ever be a legitimate third-party choice on the ballot? And I'm joined by two people today who come from very different ends of the spectrum and don't fit really in either party. And that's what we're going to focus on here. So I want to begin, let's see, Brianna Joy Gray, who's the host of the Bad Faith podcast and a former spokesperson for Bernie. Robbie Suave, who is a libertarian commentator and the host of Rising. Here's the first question. Do we really have two distinct parties, or is it a uniparty?
1: I mean,
2: I know what Brianna thinks, so go ahead.
1: Surprise, surprise. I think it's a uniparty, and I think part of the project of the left should be making that obvious to the average voter who doesn't want it to be a uniparty, right? The sort of three-card Monty that gets played by both parties every year, but I'm going to focus on Democrats because the expectation for at least left-leaning voters and populist voters is that the Democratic Party is the party that's more likely to advance popular policy offerings like universal health care or a higher minimum wage, right? And the question becomes, why is it that these supermajoritarian policies never get passed year after year? Well, they get to play this three-card Monty every midterm and election cycle where they say, okay, this time, maybe if you vote for us, if you go and pull the lever for us, you'll get what you've been asking for at this point decades and decades. But what ends up happening is once Democrats are in power, you very quickly see a whole litany of very commonly used excuses, whether it's a parliamentarian, whether it's the filibuster, whether it's, okay, we'll vote for something because we have the House and the Senate, but we know that there's a Republican in Congress who's going to veto it no matter what. Mm-hmm. So you'll see these ebbs and flows, these indications that we can get part of the way there. Oh, look, this thing passed Congress, but oh no, shucks, it couldn't happen this time around. And when you pull back the covers and start to look more closely at the timing of when Democrats are willing to talk about these very popular issue items, you'll discover that it's always when there's some sort of fixed reason why it ultimately can't happen, but Republicans can get the blame. Or a couple of rogue Democrats like Kyrsten Sinema,
0: if you're talking rogue Democrats, Fetterman, right?
1: Or Fetterman, right, like, exactly.
0: Villain one, right?
1: They can be blamed as the rotating villain theory, yeah, right. Which says that ultimately you have people who can take the fall and cover for the fact that the Democratic Party is also a corporate party.
0: And say you.
2: I think it is true that both parties are out of step with the American public on some issues and in the same way. That the leadership of both political parties often prefers a more interventionist foreign policy than the rank-and-file voters on both sides want. They vote for a foreign policy of being less involved in the Middle East, and they don't get it no matter who they put in power. Mm-hmm. And that there is more similarity or broader alignment on some issues of economic protectionism, some issues of making enough welfare available to people that that is not captured by the fighting in the two parties. That there is broad agreement. I would not say it's a uniparty because there are also sharp disagreements that do characterize the way Republicans and Democrats think on a range of issues. Conservatives in the country want, you know, stricter limits on abortion. Liberals, Democrats don't. That shows it's a clear divide. There's a clear divide on what level of gun control you want, a clear divide on what level of, like, religiosity you want to encounter in your society, or what steps you're willing to take to prevent crime in your society. So there are, I don't want to pretend there are, that the parties are just exactly distinct and that that's the way it is. But what I will say is that certainly the American people in their, you know, seesawing back and forth, right? We're living in an era where now, okay, we give the Republicans all the power, everybody's unhappy. We give the Democrats all the power, everyone's unhappy. We go back, you know, we go back and forth. That's, I think, a reaction to the fact that people are not getting what they want and would like, and it would be better if they had more choices overall.
0: You know, I'm from Texas, and I grew up with an idea of Washington. Like, I remember watching when I was a kid. Is it Mr. Smith goes to Washington, right? And he goes and he's going to, like, solve problems.
2: Yeah.
0: And I thought that's what Washington is, right? They solve these big, big problems.
1: Yes, West Wing brain Washington.
0: Yeah, right, right. And I come to Washington. I've lived here 20 years now. And I'm like, oh, actually, no, they don't solve problems. They opportunize problems, right?
1: Yeah.
0: Opportunize,
1: yes.
0: Is that the word?
1: Yeah.
0: Problems. And so there's a disconnect between the way, like, Americans see what they should be doing in Washington and then what people in Washington actually do with problems. Can you tell me, because I know you've told me

0: before, the Princeton study, because this kind of seems like it's baked in by design.
1: Yeah, well, there's this 2014 classic study out of Princeton, which demonstrates what we mean when we say America is not a democracy, it's an oligarchy. And it shows that there is basically no correlation between what majorities of Americans want and what Congress actually passes, but there's a very high correlation between what the elites, the one fraction of a 1% billionaires want and what their policy agenda is and what actually gets passed in Congress. Mm-hmm. So I don't disagree with what Robbie is saying about obviously there are issues that divide the Democrat and Republican parties, but I would argue that those issues are forced to the forefront and highlighted by both parties, oftentimes identitarian issues, issues that involve the discrete concerns of various historically marginalized communities. And it's not that those concerns aren't legitimate and those problems aren't real, but they would prefer to fight on cultural grounds because there are no economic implications for that. So you'll see Bank of America in a pride parade because they don't give a fig whether or not anybody is gay. That doesn't hurt the bottom line. They don't care about gay marriage. What you're not going to see them doing is advocating for a wealth tax.
0: So if there's dissatisfaction on both sides with the party, between the base and the party, and I think there is. I think that's an easy argument to make. Why is it the American political system feels locked in a duopoly? Why isn't that a rich, fertile ground for another party to come up? Because when you look across the rest of the world, it's kind of weird that we're only a two-party system, right?
2: That's a symptom of the structure of our system, right? Our system is unfortunately set up to be taken advantage of by just two parties. Parliamentary systems that have a range of parties that have to form a governing coalition, that kind of thing, lends itself toward there being more parties. The aspects of our system, the Electoral College, the nature of the Senate, that you can get 5% of the popular vote as a third party candidate or the Green Party, the Libertarian Party, and your 5% of the vote will earn you zero representation in the government, right? You have to win outright in some district somewhere to have representation is a just very high burden to overcome. We don't have ranked choice voting in very many places, so people feel that voting for anyone other than the Republican Democrats is voting for a sure loser, and then is just ammunition for the party I prefer the least, right? I'm costing votes. I would like to vote for the Green Party, or I would like to vote for the Libertarian Party, or whatever, but I'm throwing my vote away, and that helps the Democrats or the Republicans, whoever I don't
0: and
2: want to help.
0: Ranked choice kind of...
2: Yeah, it can help
0: so
2: get around that.
0: So explain for the audience ranked choice and how it helps challenge that system.
2: Right, so what ranked choice voting works, so you get to rank your choices. You put in an ordered list or maybe up to a number of candidates. Mm-hmm. And then if your candidate, who you ranked first, doesn't win outright with everyone ranking that person first, then your vote just devolves to whoever the second person choice is. So New York has used this, Alaska has used this, and so on. So the argument for doing it is that it helps address this this problem.
1: New York City with Mayor Mamdani, notably, that was a huge factor so that it couldn't be, you know, you're throwing the race to Cuomo if you don't vote for the more establishment Democrat, you know, the left-leaning liberal candidate.
0: So wait, it lets you take a little bit more risk with your vote.
1: Yeah, that's true.
0: You can have a riskier first vote and then your second vote will be
1: the
0: safer choice.
1: And these parties, they get a lot of traction out of what about the other guy, lesser of two evilism, you got to stop the worser person on the horizon. But it's worth noting, even for liberals who, you know, aren't particularly sympathetic to, say, more far-left politics, there's an argument that Donald Trump would never have won in the Republican primaries back in 2016 had there been ranked choice voting implemented, right? He's someone who won with 30-odd percent of the vote and who's never had that clear majority. So there's a lot going on here. I would add to what Robbie said, though, in addition to the fact that we don't have a parliamentary system, so there's no sort of bang for your buck out of getting a fraction if you don't win all out over 50%. Is that we have uniquely in the world really difficult ballot access laws. So in other places, they've started with a two-party system, but they've been able to evolve into a more parliamentary system and new parties can come into existence because it's required, you know, you get 15, 100 signatures and you can get on the ballot. In the United States, and in particularly in New York, which has some of the most draconian ballot access laws in the entire country, despite seeming like a kind of a liberal blue state, you have to get tens of thousands of votes, sometimes more than that, to even get on the ballot. And you see a lot of chicanery from the two major parties and making lawsuits and going through really Machiavellian means to kick people off the ballot once they've even cleared that high hurdle, which is something that happened to the Green Party candidate for governor in California, Butch Ware, in this last cycle. And it's very easy to portray that as, oh, you just weren't good enough. You weren't serious enough as a party and as a candidate to get on the ballot. And it goes uncovered by the corporate media how much money is spent by the Democratic Party, and I'm sure it happens on the Republican side as well, and making sure that no one ever has the perception of there being any alternatives.
2: Yeah, the Libertarian Party candidate this time around was not on the ballot in Washington, D.C. Because of exactly the kinds of things Brianna's describing. It takes a lot of time, money, and effort to qualify in all 50 states, mm-hmm. right? And every state has different ballot requirements and so on. So it's an exhausting process. If you're just going to start out and you want to do this, I mean, these are flirtations that people on both the right and left have had. Recently, Elon Musk announced, you know, he was mad at Trump. He's going to start his own party. You find out that even with all the resources in the world, that takes more effort than you might imagine.
0: Wow.
2: And now some of the breakaway kind of conservative commentators, Tucker Carlson, Marjorie Taylor Greene, Thomas Massey just got run out. They've been talking about third party stuff, but it's a tough road. It really is.
0: Talk to me about those guys, though. Yeah. Do you see them creating change from within the party?
2: Yeah.
0: Or do you see them pursuing some kind of third-party option?
2: It sounds to me increasingly like they're interested in a kind of third-party option. The thing about the Trump coalition is the first argument during Trump won, mm-hmm. Trump's first term, there was still the tension was between institutional facets of the Republican Party that didn't like him and Trump. Mm-hmm. That battle got resolved in Trump's favor. Now, everyone in the party loves Trump and is not going to criticize Trump along the lines that he doesn't like being criticized, who actually won the election, those sorts of things. Right. If you're an institutional, doesn't like Trump person, you're out, enjoy the bulwark, you're working to elect Democrats. You're not part of the family. But
0: and
2: so
0: wait,
2: in Trump,
0: specific examples of that? John Cornyn in Texas?
2: Well, yeah, right. He's not Trump enough, and he's out.
0: Thomas Massey?
2: Right. Thomas Massey had a personal beef with Trump.
0: Uh-huh.
2: But Republican commentators, the guy with the eye patch, remember him? Dan Crenshaw.
0: Oh, Dan Crenshaw.
2: Right,
0: yeah,
2: he's
0: yeah,
2: gone.
0: Yeah.
2: And, you know, the Bill Kristol and the Bulwark people.
0: Right.
1: Joe Walsh,
2: right. If you had problems with Trump personally, you're basically gone. So now the argument in the Trump coalition is not really about Trump himself, but between almost, it's more interesting, competing ideological factions.
0: Mm-hmm.
2: And so when you're in the coalition, you could, as Tucker Carlson, for instance, has done for this term, you know, be arguing for this is what the foreign policy should be. This is what you ran on. This is what we want.
0: So you, on the right or on either side, could you start a third party based on foreign policy issues when it's a maxim that Americans don't actually vote on foreign policy issues?
1: That, I think, is a maxim that's well out the window.
0: Mm.
1: Israel feels different. Gaza feels different because it's a microcosm of all of the ways that American politicians have not been investing in domestic politics, but have been more than willing to throw billions of dollars after billions of dollars mm-hmm. for foreign interests, particularly foreign interests that don't seem to be accruing to the interests of Americans in any way, shape, or form. And also in a social media age where we can see quite obviously the human cost of our interventions in a way that wasn't as obvious for, say, the 1 million Iraqis killed in the wake of 9/11 as we record today mm-hmm. Around that anniversary. So, I do think that I hear a lot of centrist Democrats saying over and over again that foreign policy doesn't matter, as though they're like self-soothing and like hoping that's the case. But when you look at the success of all of these DSA candidates, I would argue that a solid 50%+ of why they were so popular and why they got such sort of rabid defense from the base was because they had shown courage on Palestine long before it became a sort of popular issue. Remember, Zoran Mamdani, when he was talking about Palestine and from the river to the sea and standing with these protesters in New York the way he did,
0: mm-hmm.
1: everyone wrote him off. He was polling at single digits when I interviewed him back in February of last year. Nobody thought that he was going to be a real quantity. But that
0: Wait. Did you at that time?
1: No. I thought, well, I interview all the candidates because
0: right.
1: I don't think my job is to pick winners and losers. And
0: right.
1: I've been very frustrated with a left media ecosystem at times that will only talk to someone. I had this back and forth with my former boss and colleague, Ryan Grimm at The Intercept, where I was frustrated that some of these left shows wouldn't interview Shama Sawant, who was a socialist city councilwoman in Seattle, Washington, mm-hmm. who was like the first open socialist elected in a century.

0: tree when she won, and she couldn't get the endorsement of the local DSA, and she couldn't get any coverage from the left media ecosystem, presumably because she's been more critical of some of these squad candidates who get into Congress and aren't as adversarial to the establishment as someone who has the sort of socialist background that she has.
1: Specifically their AOC? Is that what we're...
0: Specifically AOC, but not exclusively AOC.
1: Alexandria Ocasio-Cortez, the congresswoman from New York, who ran as very progressive, but I think some progressives have been disappointed with her in
0: Congress. Absolutely, including for her and Zora Mandani both, choice to come out and prematurely say that they believe Hakeem Jeffries should be Speaker of the House if and when Democrats retake the House in the fall, when Hakeem Jeffries is the number one recipient of AIPAC funds in Congress, and who very
1: wouldn't
0: famously—
1: endorse Mandani.
0: And wouldn't
1: would
0: endorse
1: not.
0: Until, you know, the 11th hour, basically. So the question becomes, is it fundamentally inconsistent for you to have won your race as Zora Mamdani, largely because of the goodwill accrued by your pro-Palestine advocacy, and then turn around as mayor of New York, who, by the way, is not in Congress and does not need to opine on who the Speaker of the House should be, and preemptively say, oh, I support Hakeem Jeffries to be Speaker? What does your pro-Palestine advocacy mean, an allyship mean, if you would support someone who is so obviously and flagrantly in the pocket of AIPAC to lead the Democratic caucus?
2: The latest news as it breaks.
3: The officials have been telling people that it is unsafe to stay in these buildings, but people do not have any other option.
2: With detailed coverage.
4: Extrajudicial killings are on the rise in the occupied West Bank, where the Israeli forces fear no accountability.
2: From the heart of the story.
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13: In this world, some children grow up surrounded by family, while others grow up learning how to live without one. 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Across 15 countries, Hands for Charity stands beside orphans, offering support that truly changes lives. 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

0: Hello, everybody. I'm Rishad Salamat in Doha. Look at our top stories. World leaders are gathering in New York for this year's United Nations General Assembly. It's happening at a time of multiple conflicts as the global multilateral system is being tested like never before. A UN report says a series of US strikes on vessels allegedly smuggling drugs may have breached international law. It says the strikes in the Caribbean and Eastern Pacific could amount to crimes against humanity. The report says that the 6-8 attacks that led to a total of 223 people killed amount to serial extrajudicial killings. The US says its intelligence confirmed the vessels were involved in narco-trafficking. Pakistan's interior minister has been holding talks in Tehran with senior Iranian officials, including the president. It is Mohsin Naqvi's sixth visit to the country since the war began on February the 28th. A UN fact-finding mission on Iran has officially presented its results, saying it believes the US is responsible for military attacks on a school and sports facility in Iran. The report says that the strikes in February constitute war crimes. More than 150 people were killed at a strike on a school in Minab. The mission also found that Iranian authorities committed crimes against humanity during their crackdown on anti-government protests in which thousands were killed.
1: The US airstrike on Shajar-e Tayyebe Primary School in Minab, Hormuzgan province in southern Iran. This building, a readily identifiable primary school, was struck by two cruise missiles, resulting, we have found, in 157 people killed, including 123 boys and girls, according to credible sources. We found reasonable grounds to believe that the airstrike conducted by the United States amounted to the war crime of making a civilian object the object of an attack.
0: Television networks in the United States say that they're boycotting some live TV coverage of President Donald Trump in protest at his ban on three media outlets from the White House. Four other major US broadcasters have expressed solidarity with CNN, which was due to serve on Monday as the White House TV pool. Under that system, one broadcaster provides live coverage on behalf of the other television outlets. CNN, MS Now and Politico have gone to court after Trump barred them from the White House. And that's a brief look at our headlines. The news continues right here on Al Jazeera after we return to Let's Focus.
2: When I think about third parties in America, I think, okay, historically, Green Party, Libertarian Party, outside the system, inside the system, maybe DSA, and maybe it's now Tucker and MTG. Is this a fair way to look at it?
3: Well, the DSA is an organization, right?
2: Not a party.
4: That aggressively has been very clear.
2: I mean, not a party.
4: There are people agitating within the DSA.
3: I mean, there's not an organization on our side, is what I'm saying.
2: Okay.
4: Sure. And in the organization of the DSA, although there are flanks now who are pushing in different directions that are more radical, has been very clear that they are not a party. They are not running candidates. They do not believe that is part of their project. I mean, it's part of the frustration right now is that there's no way to discipline DSA candidate to, for example, speaking of AOC, it recently came to light that she has not actually been a dues-paying member for months or years.
3: I think it was.
4: Basically this whole time.
3: She forgot to pay her phone bill.
4: Exactly.
2: Why would she at this point?
4: Well, this is the question. It's like the tail wagging the dog at this point where the way that these sort of membership organizations should work is that the DSA has demonstrated an ability to help get candidates elected. It was like 50,000 DSA-led volunteers in New York that knocked doors for Zohrab Mamdani that were instrumental to him getting elected. And because they can confer that sort of benefit to candidates, the pay for play should be, and you have to subscribe to this ideological framework and represent the organization well, not throw various planks of the organization under the bus, and you are beholden to us as the org. We got you elected. That's how membership organizations work. But because some of these candidates like AOC have gotten so big, they're really dragging the organization behind. And one of the sort of existential issues that I think are happening right now for the DSA is winning worth sort of taking a hit to the values of the organization. If the DSA is ultimately going to have to reconfigure itself as sort of a Scandinavian social democracy and not be a sort of a left flank pushing on issues like defund the police and abolishing the Senate and real structural reforms that the organization does have in its charter at this point, then is it doing a harm to the interests of the only real sort of left organization in the United States to have to become centrist for the sake of these candidates who, once they get into Congress, do things like endorse Hakeem Jeffries and won't do what even the Freedom Caucus was willing to do a couple of years ago, which is to oust their Speaker of the House in exchange for very real concrete concessions, including important committee appointments for these more right-leaning, radical members of the House.
2: Do you think Tucker's having similar conversations right now with his group of Massey?
3: I know him a little bit. I worked for him a long time ago. He put me on his show on Fox, and I appreciate that. I'm grateful to him. He's always given me good professional advice. He maintains, and this is not something he's told me secretly, but he's said this publicly many mm-hmm. times, he doesn't want to be a political figure. He's a commentator and a journalist. Mm-hmm. He will not run for president. He's said that multiple times. He obviously can change his mind or mm-hmm. be lying or mm-hmm. something, but mm-hmm. I kind of take him at his word that he's not super interested in that he's a commentator and that's what he enjoys
2: doing. Would he throw that kind of power behind someone like Massey and do it through a third party way, or is it a primary in the Republican Party?
3: He remains close with Vance. Vance is more in line with his ideological views. So if Vance is the inheritor of the Trump throne, which seems likely to me, I could see Tucker just folding himself back in.
4: Which is a shame in my view. I think the break that Tucker represents as someone who obviously substantively does not share Tucker's politics, but does appreciate what he's brought to the fore in terms of his advocacy around breaking ties with Israel and anti-interventionism. When you have liberal Democrats making fun of Trump, not for going to war with Iran, but like playing that taco game of chicken. Oh, you're not going hard enough. You're not going far enough. Having any influential voice in the country like Tucker's, who's willing to say, no, that's a bad idea, is good. And I would much prefer a world where Tucker Carlson sort of forced Republicans to contend with the populist rhetoric that has gotten Donald Trump so far and the inconsistencies in the way that Trump has actually run his administrations mm-hmm. than J.D. Vance, who is very much a creature of the establishment. And my concern is that what's going on the right is a version of what's been going on the left, where you'll have a Bernie-style candidate. And to be clear, I was Bernie's national press secretary. I believed in this project at one point. But that you'll have a Bernie-style candidate who is allowed to get far enough and consolidate enough enthusiasm behind him to sort of serve as a release valve for the majorities of Americans who are not being served by either political party, going back to the Princeton study, mm-hmm. but who ultimately will tell folks to get in line and vote for whoever the chosen establishment nominee is at the end of a primary season. And I think there's a world where Tucker Carlson is the Bernie Sanders of the right, who is articulating the frustrations of the people, but who ultimately will tell everybody to go back and vote for J.D. Vance, whose administration will be identical right. to Donald Trump, except more civilized.
3: I mean, I think there's a high likelihood of that happening. The question is, does that end up being done in exchange for something tangible, right? For bringing the Tucker Carlson or the Marjorie Taylor Greene and Thomas Massey seem a little too far estranged from the party at this point, but anything's possible. For bringing those people back in, is there some kind of bargain made? Okay, here's something you care about, whether it's something having to do with funding for Israel or some other issue that will mute your criticism and have you more part of the family and having your criticisms that way. I mean, I talked about what RFK Jr. was successfully able to do. Mm-hmm. What the Libertarian Party ended up doing in 2024 was basically sabotaging its own candidate in favor of Donald Trump. A faction took over the Libertarian Party, the Mises Caucus. They decided they didn't think the party had been radically anti-government enough and decided that Trump was actually going to be better on some of the issues that mattered to them, including actually like non-interventionism in the Middle East. How do we pressure? So we're willing to withhold, sabotage, sandbag our own candidate. Trump met with the head of the party. He came to D.C. He spoke at the Libertarian National Convention. And a decision was made to not really support the LP's candidate because he was going to put a libertarian in the cabinet and he was going to release Ross Ulbricht, who is a techno-libertarian person, was prosecuted for Silk Road, that mm-hmm. kind of stuff. And mm-hmm. he did that. He pardoned Ross Ulbricht on like the first week of his presidency.
2: But did he put a libertarian in the cabinet?
3: And what do they think? Aggregate? But I'm not sure which one specifically. I mean, at some point it becomes, you know, the Secretary of Education wants to fulfill libertarian related you know, she wants to get rid of the
4: Doge.
3: Department,
4: yeah.
3: Which is what we've always wanted. But any person he put in that role would have done that. So I'm not sure where the victory is.
2: It's funny that you bring up the Libertarian Party at this moment, because I don't want this to be a conversation killer. But when I think historically about third parties in America, is it worth us actually discussing the Libertarian Party and the Green Party? Or are they so irrelevant that we shouldn't waste time in this conversation?
3: They are the third parties.
2: Yeah?
4: Right. And there's this kind of, I'm sorry, self-fulfilling prophecy, the circular logic that always gets applied to third parties. I would point out, for one, that the Republican Party was a third party. And what was happening, you know, at the time was that there was neither of the major parties was willing to contend with the rancor around abolitionism. What ended up happening around abolition is that Abraham Lincoln emerged as the one person who was willing to engage directly with the issue, and thus the Republican Party is born. So this idea that third parties have never manifested, when one of the two major parties in this country started as a third party, I think obviously doesn't pass the smell test. Beyond that, there are all of these opportunities to get independent candidates in the mix. Bernie Sanders was an independent senator running on the Democratic Party ticket. Shama Sawant was running as an independent in a jungle primary first past the post system. Butch Ware, a Green Party candidate, was running in California for governor and was denied ballot access. But again, you have these a lot of these jungle primaries where there are opportunities to succeed. And even then, you won't get any coverage from the mainstream liberal media. And even some of the left DSA style outlets won't get behind you if you aren't literally a member of the DSA, or if you have been critical of DSA candidates' unwillingness to be adversarial to the Democrats.

0: Because there's this idea that if they're just there long enough, somehow the party is gonna, they're gonna wear off on the party, as opposed to what we've seen time and time again, which is the party wears off on them. And for some reason, we're having this confab about why Hakeem Jeffries, who quoted segregationist Bull Connor to say, Israel today, Israel tomorrow, Israel forever, is somehow gonna be in the interest of the American left.
1: Yeah, I see it a little differently. Obviously, third parties have arisen just as the way you're describing. We're in a very different time now. I mean, and Brianna's, you know, saying that there's more similarity than difference between the parties, and I see where that perspective comes from, and I agree with it to an extent. But also, people like have built their identities around these two political parties in ways they never used to. It used to be common to be like, I'm a Republican, but man, that Kennedy kid looks good on TV, so I'm going to throw my vote to him. Like, it also used to be that the 10 most more liberal Republicans voted in line with Democrats, and the 10 more liberal, you know, like it was kind of a club or an affiliation. I mean, now people relate to the two parties in the way you relate to like a sports team or
2: there's a passion.
1: I mean, look at there's passionate love and hatred for Donald Trump. Mm-hmm.
0: And
1: that
0: a lot of
1: has
0: those
1: caused people
0: love
1: to vote
0: Tucker Carlson. I mean, and they love, people love Marjorie Taylor Greene. People love Thomas Massey. Most Americans identify as independent. Most Americans are upset with the two-party system.
1: But they don't vote. They vote less like independents than ever before.
0: Right, because they don't have, they believe and they're indoctrinated into the belief that they have no options. Because that's the whole purpose of our bifurcated media system as well.
1: Right. Those are the reasons why, but the reality is what it is.
0: Well,
1: that people feel very intensely about the people on the right are so hate and do not want Democrats to take over, and the Democrats feel it right.
0: Same. I don't identify as a Democrat.
1: But I'm saying that sentiment has gotten, I think, way, way more powerful and motivating factor over the course of our lifetimes.
0: But that's why I think there's such opportunities for people like Bernie Sanders, who was adored by independents. I believe still rates number one politician in the country with independents because he doesn't have that toxic D in front of his name. He also doesn't have a toxic R in front of his name. He has, you know, decades of experience being an independent and a record to run on. And people trust him even when this is what all the Republicans used to say about Bernie Sanders. I might not agree with how he's going about things, but I believe that he genuinely believes in what his goals are. And he's a good faith actor trying to make the country better.
2: So this brings me back to kind of a fundamental question in this episode. If most Americans really want to be independent, if D for Democrat is toxic and R for Republican is toxic, then why don't we have a legitimate third party? It seems ripe for it.
0: Because the two parties preclude that from happening. They literally, the ballot access and the ballot access requirements make it so what ends up happening is, so the parties run their own, they run the campaigns, right? The parties decide who is on the ballot. That is not a default. That is not how it works everywhere else in the world. Really think about that. The two parties decide whose name even gets to be on the ballot. So they set requirements that make it insurmountable for anyone else even to get their name on the piece of paper.
2: But when you say ballot, are you talking the primary ballot, which is a function of the party? A third party would come outside that, right?
0: What used to happen is that individuals would have a scrap of their own paper from somewhere. They would write their name on it. They would go to a ballot box and they would put it in. And whoever had the majority would win. And what ended up happening, I'm going to fudge the history a little bit. There's a very interesting history about this. I recently read an article in Jacobin that was walking through some of this stuff and what the barriers are to this. But when random
2: people... That's such a lefty flex in Jacobin. Go ahead, Doug.
0: Well, I have a lot of criticisms of Jacobin and including this article and this author. But that being said, as literacy rates improve, as people start to vote more, as the politics evolve and you have individuals going door to door and actually engaging the public, people in power said, whoa, whoa, whoa, whoa. We can't just have anybody able to compete in this system. We are used to picking things behind closed doors and making these decisions. We have to have control over this process. And that's when there's the implementation of a system where I'm a Democrat, you're a Republican, together we decide whose name even gets to go on this ballot, and it becomes an insurmountable.
1: Okay, but wait, because there was a time period where the party apparatus had way more power over who the candidate was going to be. Like, Trump's power comes from the fact that primary voters love him. The party establishment would at every point in this whole process have liked to have, Mitt Romney, whatever. And, you know, there was a whole era of the smoke-filled room of where the party bosses who actually control the party decide, you know, our ticket needs someone from Ohio and someone from Georgia or whatever it is. Someone from this minority, someone from the, you know, a man and what? Well, that never came up because that wasn't the time period. But you know what I'm saying?
3: Yeah.
1: Balance the ticket for geographical reasons. Now, like, at least on the Republican side, like, the leader of the Republican Party is Donald Trump. There is no independent leadership that can constrain him. And that is different from other countries, where the second the leader becomes even a little bit unpopular, sure, they're going to swap him out for a shinier penny.
0: Yeah.
1: No one come never is doing that to Donald Trump. The second that they tried, he had them all killed. Mm. He couldn't, conservative media couldn't have the party move on from him.
0: Yeah.
1: They all tried. They said, it's over. You lost.
0: Well, he's a
1: it's
0: unique,
1: Ron DeSantis. He is
0: a unique political
1: phenomenon. But
0: talent. And I do think part of what makes Donald Trump unique, and people, Democrats will ask, well, why can't we have a version of that? Even, you know, Barack Obama didn't seem to have that much power. He had a supermajority. Why couldn't Barack Obama do X, Y, and Z? And this is a all of those
1: Obama
0: confusing
1: and Reagan are at A tier. Trump is like S tier.
0: Yeah, part of
1: power.
0: It is his sort of unique talents as a person and, you know, historically entertaining Gemini man. But I think more importantly is this question that comes back to the Princeton study. You know, is it that the Democrats are just really bad? You know, Barack Obama was pretty popular. He had a super majority in Congress.
1: Yes.
0: Isn't it that the Democrats are just oopsie-daisy, not as powerful as Donald Trump, who's, by the way, managed to do everything in the world that he wanted, despite not always having all of Congress behind him, right? Not having complete control over all of the chambers, but through sheer will and using executive orders. You know, why is it that, oh, Barack Obama said the first thing he was going to do was codify Roe, but somehow that didn't happen. Oh, he had a filibuster-proof majority, but he still had to, kneecap healthcare as it went out the door. Oh, no, there was a rotating villain. Oh, Joe Lieberman just ruined it at the end of the day. Mm-hmm. Why does that always happen to Democrats and they can't keep their caucus together? Mm-hmm. Or is that we have two corporate parties and this is kayfabe, to use a box, a wrestling term. And the Democrats' job is to have the...
2: Wait, kayfabe?
0: It's like when you're watching wrestling, you know it's fake.
2: Okay.
0: And everyone's kind of bought into the idea that it's fake.
2: Yeah. Yeah, okay.
0: But we all suspend disbelief. But this is... But we all know... Like, no one... At this point, no one pretends that they think that Hulk Hogan is really doing the thing. Like,
2: right.
0: We all... But we are enjoying the spectacle of it.
2: Right.
0: Well,
2: okay.
0: They are... Most Americans are still acting like this wrestling game is real. They haven't broke kayfabe yet. They don't understand that the Democratic Party's job is to be be perceived as an opposition party that ultimately results in the same outcomes as if a Republican were in office. Look at Bill Clinton. Who passed NAFTA? Mm-hmm. Who implemented the crime bill? Mm-hmm. Who did more conservatism during his 8 years in office than Bill Clinton? No conservative that I know, because when a Democrat is doing it, everybody goes to brunch and nobody complains.
2: Hmm. Well, I mean, Clinton made the choice and the DNC made the choice in the 90s to stop representing the working class.
0: Yes.
2: And unions.
0: Yes.
2: And to start representing college graduates and the management class, right?
0: Well, yes. And this is the Thomas Frank listen liberal argument. I strongly recommend people.
2: I've interviewed Frank several times. I'm literally repeating Frank to you. That's so great. You identified who I'm.
0: Absolutely.
2: Pulling from.
0: And that book is so useful to read. I remember reading it in the lead up to 2016 and it was like prophetic. Specifically, the choice was made. It's not like people just being evil villains to be evil villains. Democrats, after, you know, years of losing, made the choice to say, we're living in a new media environment. Ad buys on TV are expensive. How do we get the money to compete with Republicans who can openly take this corporate money because they don't pretend to be anything other than a corporate party, but we're supposed to be the party of the working people whose funding comes from unions. Okay, well, what we're going to do is say, screw it. The unions have nowhere else to go. We're going to do what the Republicans do because we need to be able to compete in this environment, and we're going to invent the third way. We're going to triangulate and hope that if Bill Clinton gets to be the first black president because he had a single mother and played the saxophone, that'll keep all of the black voters that we need to win in line. It'll keep all of the female, but all the constituents groups that we need to keep as part of our big tent. If we give them a little bit of, throw them a little bit of scraps, right? And that's how this identity politics driven party got born. Again, it's not that these interests aren't legitimate and real, but the Democrats realized that they could triangulate and say, If we are the party that says we don't hate gay people and we don't hate black people and we might deport more immigrants than Republicans, but I swear we don't hate them.
2: Right.
0: We'll be nice to them on paper.
2: I mean, Obama was the deporter in chief,
0: exactly.
2: Right? Yeah.
0: We can still win elections even though we're taking money from the exact same people Republicans are taking money from. But the result from a policy perspective, an economic policy perspective, is that you get the exact same economic policy whether or not a Democrat or a Republican is in office.
2: All right. So let's imagine that we're here a week after the midterms. Mm-hmm. What signs would you look for that says that maybe there's a crack in the duopoly of the American political system?
1: I think that's hard to say that that will show up in these midterms. The Republican Party expected to not do well. I think even that if they're being honest with themselves, right, they realize that what they've done in Iran, the effect it's having on people economically. I mean, we say, I agree that foreign policy does matter less to people, but the impacts of the foreign policy make their way back to the American voter in forms of the economic consequences.
2: Do you see anything in terms of the break of the duopoly that you're looking for in the midterms if we're here a week later?
0: Regrettably, no. I think
1: major parties are all, I mean, they're doing something right from a game theory perspective because elections used to. Reagan and Nixon and LBJ, you know, won like 49 state blowouts. If you win 49 states, the other party really screwed up, right? They did something, like that. That doesn't happen anymore because it's like more competitive. I think of it in the way if you play any game, like if we sat here and played Monopoly for fun and we played it five times in a row, by the fifth time we played it, we would all be playing with like a high level of technical knowledge and precision for how the game works. You would find out that in fact the red and orange properties pay out on average more than any other space because of the send to jail space. It's most likely to land on the space that are six and eight
0: we got a
1: and nine.
2: Wait.
1: From,
2: is
1: so like,
2: is that true or are you making this up?
1: No, it's true. Here's my win Monopoly strategy every single
0: don't
1: time.
0: Don't challenge Robbie on the games.
2: Is that right?
1: What I'm saying is you don't know that. So the first time we goof around, you'd be like, oh, it's fun to have all four railroads.
2: Yeah,
1: that's
2: a
1: losing strategy. Don't ever do that. But what I'm saying is if you play the game enough times, it's going to get more competitive. Our score will get closer.
0: I'm a Boardwalk Park Place kind of girl, but I take your point. But
1: the two parties did that, and they're at the end state where it's very competitive every time because they know how the game is played.
2: All right, listen, wait. I've actually got to end the conversation.
0: Sure.
2: You guys are fired.
0: The fact that it's now 50-50 races all the time, I don't think that's indicative of people getting better at it and being more equally yoked. I think it's indicative of how rigged the system is. And when the same people control both, it doesn't matter who wins. So you get the fiction of these close races, cycle after cycle, and the belief that if we just eked by this time a little bit more, things would be different. And I think it's the job of the independent left, at least, to expose that fundamental contradiction.
2: I love talking to you guys about politics. I really do. I hate politics, but I love talking to you guys about it. Next time I'm going to have a Monopoly board. And we're going to test your theory.
1: You.
2: All right. Hey, wait. Tell everybody that watches Less Focus where they can find Rising.
1: Yes. Rising is on YouTube for the Hills channel. And you can also read my work at Reason Magazine.
2: That's great. And Bad Faith.
0: And you can find Bad Faith Podcast wherever you get your podcasts and also get additional premium episodes every Monday at patreon.com/badfaithpodcast.
2: And if you're not following these guys, you're missing out. And you can always find Let's Focus on aljazeera.com and YouTube. So thank you. And thank you guys for coming.

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1: The vast majority died right here in New York City, where the Twin Towers collapsed.
0: With detailed coverage.
2: Zelensky's reading of this situation is that there is no agreement. There is a proposal that might lead to an agreement.
0: From the heart of the story.
3: The state police tell us that they usually head out in a coordinated effort to try and keep the streets safe.
4: In the face of environmental issues.
5: We contribute the least to the causes of climate change, and yet we are at the forefront.
4: The island nations are resolute in confronting the challenges they face.
6: The solutions for our problems are within us. No one can come from the outside and solve those troubles. It must be solved from the inside.
4: Al Jazeera examines the resilience and determination of the Pacific nations, facing the critical role in shaping their destiny. Fight for the Pacific. Rising tide, shifting powers on Al Jazeera.
0: Hearing the facts.
7: It's hard to believe this was a village full of houses just a few days ago.
0: With the latest global news and insightful documentaries, Al Jazeera's teams across the world bring you closer to the heart of the story.
8: A giant U.S. corporation contaminating its own home state.
9: It affected the drinking water of over 100,000 Minnesota residents.
8: People in power asks whether evidence was concealed for decades.
10: They questioned me, not about my data, but more about my loyalty.
8: And tracks the fearless

0: campaign for accountability.
1: I was exposed to these toxic chemicals, and as a result, I will die with this cancer.
0: Forever Chemicals, Ground Zero on Al Jazeera.
2: In the Oval Office, I asked President Trump about the sale of the F-35s to the Saudis.
3: Are these the same ones that are being used by the Israeli military?
2: President Trump used tariffs as a weapon. Supporters say it was worth it. It forced allies as well as rivals to take the United States more seriously. But critics argue President Trump's pay-to-play system puts a price tag on that promise.
4: Wealth built on slavery.
5: Sugar has been fundamental to colonialism and fundamentally important to the production of racial inequality.
4: How the sugar trade created a global system of exploitation.
5: A transfer of energy from Africa to the Americas to Europe.
4: A bitter legacy that still affects communities and workers today.
6: These plantations that we're driving in front of is where my ancestors were enslaved. This is trauma.
4: Blood, Sweat, and Sugar, Episode 1, Enslaved, on Al Jazeera.
7: Forward-thinking current affairs.
8: Welcome to Iran,
7: where journalism meets culture and conversation.
9: From the structure of power to the cost of living inside it, in Iran, even buying a coffee can tell you something about pressure, inflation, and survival.
7: From geopolitics to AI and the trends shaping everyday life.
10: The next frontier, artificial intelligence.
11: It may be political power shapes religious authority.
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0: Hello, I'm Cyril Vanier. This is Al Jazeera live from Doha. Coming up on the program this hour, world leaders are gathering for the United Nations General Assembly as the world faces critical challenges. The outgoing Secretary General tells Al Jazeera the organization is still relevant.
1: We are the reference that still maintains the primacy of law over force as a value that people can believe in.
0: A UN report says U.S. strikes on alleged drug boats in the Caribbean and Pacific are illegal and could amount to crimes against humanity. Pakistan's Interior Minister visits Tehran in the latest diplomatic effort aimed at ending the U.S. war with Iran.
2: Plus, America is offering Israel some of its most powerful bombs, while the Trump administration says it wants to end the war in Iran. Where that leaves Washington's strategy in the Middle East, that's later on This is America.
0: World leaders are gathering in New York for this year's United Nations General Assembly. It comes at a time of multiple conflicts as the global multilateral system is being tested like never before. Our diplomatic editor, James Bayes, spoke to the UN Secretary General, Antonio Guterres. He began by asking him about the public perception of the U.S. and whether member states are turning away from international law and the U.N. Charter.
1: The point is that the U.N. is not irrelevant, first of all, because we are the reference that still maintains the primacy of law over force as a value that people can believe in. If that institution would not exist, that reference would not be present, and people would despair about the possibility of a world order based on rules. And on the other hand, because the UN does many other things. I mean, the UN is the biggest entity providing humanitarian aid all over the world. Peacekeeping forces are protecting civilians in so many situations. We have assumed leadership in the fight against climate change. So I'm quite proud about what the UN is able to do, even if we have been having financial difficulties, we have been having sometimes the opposition of powerful entities in the world. But I think we have been able to stick to our principles and to do our best to support especially those that are the most vulnerable in today's world.
3: You've talked about those cuts. You've had cuts in peacekeeping, you've had cuts in your humanitarian work. Yes, you have a smaller, leaner UN, but you have a weaker UN, don't you, in terms of its scope, helping people around the world, particularly in humanitarian emergencies in places like Yemen, Lebanon, the Democratic Republic of Congo.
1: That, of course, we had the reduction of our resources, but we have shown an enormous capacity to reform ourselves, to improve the way we act, to, in many circumstances, do more with less, eliminating duplications, creating conditions for very effective delivery of our services, and reducing unnecessary stuff. So, I mean, I think the UN has demonstrated that we are able to reform ourselves and we are able to address the challenge of the lack of resources. Many thought the UN would collapse, the agency would collapse. Nothing has collapsed. We have been going on delivering. And of course, if we have less resources, we suffer with that. But we keep all our strengths in making sure that we have the maximum possible use of those resources for the people we care for.
3: You've done a great deal of reform. But of course, you don't control the whole UN system. That's up to the member states. If you were to make the UN more effective and representative, in your view, what needs to happen
1: the
3: first?
1: The key question is the reform of the Security Council. I mean, the Security Council has 15 members. There is no African member, no Latin American member. You have three European members. And the truth is that the Security Council was created after the Second World War, had a small change, but it still represents essentially the world of the Second World War. That creates a problem of legitimacy and that creates a problem of effectiveness. And when we see how many countries are emerging, many economies are emerging, our power relations are changing in the world, and we have a Security Council that is still corresponding to a world of decades ago and unable to effectively address the problems of peace and security they are facing, obviously the reform of the Security Council must be the key element of the reform of this institution and the key element of the reform of the multilateral system. But not only the Security Council, the Bretton Woods system have the same kind of problems, and we could go on and on and on with institutions that need to be adapted to the realities of today's world.
0: To understand the sheer scale of the crises confronting world leaders this week, we have asked our correspondents reporting across six active conflict zones from around the world to show us exactly what that looks like. Here's Nida Ibrahim in the occupied West Bank, Hani Mahmoud in Gaza, Zeyna Khodr in southern Lebanon. Sinem Koseolu is in Tehran. Audrey McAlpine reports from Kyiv, and Al-Migdad Al-Ruhaid is in Sudan.
4: A graveyard for international humanitarian laws for the people living here in Gaza. Its failure is written into its landscape, scarred by Israel's genocidal war, in the families shattered by the loss of their loved ones, and in the minds of an entire people living with the consequences of a conflict that has upended every aspect of their life. Here, the struggle to find food, water, shelter, and medicine is real. Here, even under a UN-endorsed ceasefire, Israeli attacks have continued.
5: In the occupied West Bank, there is no official war, yet it feels like a battlefield. In 2024, the UN General Assembly gave Israel 12 months to end its unlawful presence. That deadline has long passed, and Israel's illegal occupation has become even more entrenched. Israeli settler attacks have hit an all-time high, displacing at least 2,000 Palestinians this year alone.
6: And beyond Palestine, international law is being violated in Lebanon too. UN peacekeepers have been here for nearly five decades to keep Israel and Hezbollah from returning to war. But today, that buffer has collapsed. Israel has not just invaded sovereign Lebanese territory, but it is actively occupying parts of the south, deliberately razing entire border neighborhoods to the ground.
7: Iran says it's a fight to preserve sovereignty and territorial integrity, even if it means a long grinding war with the US. Iran was attacked in what it describes as an unprovoked war, but its Gulf neighbors also came under unprovoked Iranian attacks targeting civilian infrastructure in countries that were not party to the conflict. A war between states that's now threatening regional peace and global trade.
8: And the impact of the war between Russia and Ukraine is also being felt far beyond the battlefield. Expanding tit-for-tat attacks by Russia and Ukraine are hitting ports and other critical infrastructure along the Black Sea. Attacks that threaten not just civilians, but global food supply.
9: Here at this camp in Sudan's North Kordofan state, it's a fight for survival. People here feel abandoned by the war, caught in a power struggle between the paramilitary rapid support forces and the Sudanese army, a country where UN investigators found evidence that bore hallmarks of genocide in Al-Fashir. The rules of conflict are clear. The question is whether anyone can or will enforce them.
0: U.S. television networks say that they're boycotting now some live TV coverage of President Donald Trump in protest at his decision to bar three major media outlets from the White House. Four other major U.S. broadcasters have expressed solidarity with CNN, which was due to provide Monday's White House TV pool. We'll explain what that is in just a moment. Under that system, one broadcaster provides live coverage on behalf of other television outlets. CNN, MS Now, and Politico have taken the White House to court after being barred from the premises. Now, the protest meant that the White House had to live stream the unveiling of President Trump's new helipad, but it was plagued with audio issues. Listen to this. So his opening remarks were inaudible because of the noise from a waiting helicopter. The dispute also means that there will be no TV pool camera traveling with Trump to New York. Al Jazeera's Roslyn Jordan joins us from New York with more on all of this. So, Roz, start by pulling back the curtain a little bit for our viewers on White House media coverage, why the pool is at the heart of it, and why this is so disruptive.
10: Well, the very simple explanation of what the White House pool is a small group of reporters from the television networks, the radio networks, and from the newspapers, as well as from the agencies. You have a small group that goes into events where the president is meeting with officials, holding policy meetings, meeting world dignitaries. This small group goes in because there are more than 1,000 journalists accredited to cover the White House, and you can't get more than 1,000 or a couple of thousand journalists into a small space. You certainly can't get them all on board Air Force One. And there are a lot of other situations where, for security reasons, you want to have as few people as possible in order to make certain that the president and members of his administration are kept safe. The U.S. television networks rotate this television duty, this live filming and recording of events. Every 5 days, a network comes in with a camera crew to record what the president is doing. Well,

0: now 3 days. The U.S. President Donald Trump said that CNN, MS Now, and the online political website Politico engaged in what he called fake news, lied about his administration, about his activities, and so he was summarily banning them from coming onto the White House grounds to do their jobs. Well, the immediate impact is that CNN was supposed to provide a crew on Monday to cover his events, not just down in Washington, but up here in New York, where he has come for the UN General Assembly's high-level week. They have gone to court. They have sued to say that the president is interfering with the First Amendment, which is the freedom of the press, and an act of solidarity. The other four major television networks here in the U.S., which also take part in the pool, have said they're not going to provide any coverage either, because one attack on one television network is an attack on all television networks and, by extension, an attack on freedom of the press.
1: And, Roz, as you speak, we're seeing the footage that the White House filmed of this ribbon-cutting ceremony, the helipad that was unveiled within the White House grounds by the U.S. president. The result of there being no pool is we couldn't hear a word of what he had to say. And this is at the start of a busy day and a busy week for the president. So, sorry, go ahead.
0: Yeah. Well, basically, the in-house media team that provided that footage doesn't have the number of personnel, the a variety of equipment that all television networks, including our own, have in order to cover the news. And that includes people who are trained in recording audio. They just don't have that many people working in the White House unit to provide that kind of coverage. And that is something that people got to see in real time on Monday afternoon during the ribbon-cutting ceremony for the new helipad, where Marine One will land and take off, bringing in the president to and from the White House. This is a very, very busy week. The president is slated to address the UN General Assembly on Tuesday morning, one of the first and perhaps one of the most important speeches during high-level week at UNGA, as we call it. But there won't be the U.S. TV networks gathering their own video of the president's movements while he's here in New York for the next couple of days to then turn around and provide to all other media networks that subscribe to the service. So we're going to be relying on video coming from the news agencies that work around the world, the Associated Press, Reuters, AFP. You're also going to be relying on video shot by news networks from other countries, including those teams traveling with their own world leaders here to New York. Is that going to give
1: Ross, I'm going to jump in because the feed that you're describing by the press agencies is exactly what we're seeing. The U.S. president is in New York meeting the mayor right now. Let's listen in.
2: A beautiful place when you go inside, and I've seen it with numerous different mayors, and I said some great ones and some not so great ones, so hopefully you're going to be a great one. I'll be able to say you're going to be a great one, and you're off to a start. So I just want to thank the mayor for the invitation. I'm in New York to do the United Nations tomorrow. I have a lot of meetings right now, today, very important meetings with heads of different countries. But this is like a little bit of old home week for me, because so many things, we've done so many things from the beautiful home or house or building standing right behind me. And if you have any questions, we'd love to take them. Thank you.
3: Thank you, Mr. President. Thank you, Mr. Mayor. We're going to start with N.J. Burkett, and please wait for the microphone. Thank you.
4: Mr. President, Mr. Mayor, there aren't too many Democrats who would roll out the red carpet.
1: Back to Roz Jordan, who was just telling us about the meeting, about this and everything that's happening today around the president. Roz, what we're seeing actually today is a real-time manifestation of what you were describing, because we are getting the live feed of the president, but this is being filmed by international press agencies, as you had just reported. As opposed to there also being a video and audio source coming from the U.S. pool networks. Tell us what this meeting is about between Donald Trump and the New York mayor.
0: Well, clearly there had been a lot of recriminations.

0: between Zohra Mamdani, the new New York City mayor, although he's not so new anymore, he was inaugurated on January 1st, and Donald Trump while Mamdani was running for office. He's the first Muslim to be the mayor of New York City. He's very young, very photogenic. He's a democratic socialist, something that the U.S. president and other Republicans have castigated as policies and politics that are bad for the U.S. However, Mamdani came to the White House late last year after he won election to be the New York City mayor and effectively started a charm offensive with Donald Trump, who basically is a New York native. And they have agreed to disagree, but there does seem to be this budding relationship. Mamdani invited the president to Gracie Mansion, which is the official mayoral residence here in New York, for a meeting. It was supposed to have happened an hour ago, but as is typical in national and international politics, schedules always slide. But what is important to note is that, yes, there are cameras at Gracie Mansion, but this is international press recording these this event, the international news agencies recording this event, local television stations, and other media outlets in the room where the president and the mayor are meeting and are taking questions. What's missing is going to be that perspective that the national TV networks have historically brought to the coverage of the White House. This is something that's that is going to be quite significant given everything that's going on in the world right now and Donald Trump's central role in those events.
1: Yeah, Roslyn Jordan reporting from New York there. Thank you very much for bringing us that insider perspective on how it works, how the media and political coverage of the White House works specifically. Thank you very much, Roz. Now, a United Nations report says that a series of U.S. strikes on vessels allegedly smuggling drugs may have breached international law. It says that the strikes in the Caribbean and Eastern Pacific could amount to crimes against humanity. The U.S. launched what it calls Operation Southern Spear on September 1st last year. It says the operation is aimed at detecting, disrupting, and degrading transnational criminal and illicit maritime networks. The United Nations report says that there have been 68 attacks on vessels that the U.S. alleges were involved in drug trafficking. The report further says 223 people were killed in those strikes. Al Jazeera's Manuel Rapallo joins us live from Washington, D.C. So, Manny, walk us through the report. There have been some very serious questions and critiques of U.S. actions ever since they started this campaign of bombing. What are we now finding out precisely in the report?
2: Nice to see you, Cyril. These are very serious allegations that are being brought forth here through this briefing note prepared by Ben Saul. He's the UN Special Rapporteur on Human Rights and Counterterrorism. And he says, quote, that there are reasonable grounds to believe that this campaign of U.S. strikes, referring to Operation Southern Spear, as you mentioned, launched in early September of last year to go after alleged drug boats in the Caribbean and the Pacific, could constitute crimes against humanity. Very serious language here by the UN Special Rapporteur. This was a lengthy report titled Killing, quote-unquote, Narco-Terrorists at Sea, again, a reference to Operation Southern Spear. The central argument of the report, again, a lengthy nine-page document that was published just on Monday, suggests that even if these alleged drug traffickers do have a connection to organizations that have been designated as terrorist groups by the United States, doesn't automatically turn them into lawful military targets. Specifically, what the report is arguing here is that these are individuals who did not carry out attacks against the United States specifically that would establish a right to self-defense. And because of this, the UN is characterizing these deaths as extrajudicial killings in violation of the right to life. So essentially here, what we're seeing is a paper, as you said, that is criticizing the legality here, the way the U.S. is carrying this out, and asking the question, why not seize these vessels, arrest the suspects, and go about this in a more traditional law enforcement effort type of way?
1: So the Trump administration, Manny, has brushed aside all questions about legality of their campaign ever since they started bombing these boats. How are they likely to respond to this?
2: Well, you're right about that, Cyril. This is not the first time that the Trump administration has faced pushback over the legality of the strike of these strikes against alleged drug boats. This is an operation that the United States, or a campaign rather, that the United States has been carrying out for a little more than a year now. But the framing has been consistent from the White House in that time, which is that this is a national security campaign against what they're characterizing as narco trafficking boats, these fast or go fast boats that the United States says are bringing drugs that threaten the lives of American citizens. This is the framing by the United States. And even these latest strikes that took place on September 15th that resulted in four deaths, the military, the U.S. military, consistently says that they are acting on intelligence, and then this is in action against perceived national security threats to the United States.
1: Yeah, Manuel Rapallo reporting from Washington, D.C. Thank you very much, Manny. Pakistan's interior minister has been holding talks in Tehran with senior Iranian officials, including the president. It is Mohsen Naqvi's sixth visit to Iran since the war began in February. Pakistan has played a key role in mediating between Washington and Tehran. Iran says President Masoud Pezeshkian told Naqvi that America's behavior had contributed to greater convergence among Islamic nations. A UN fact-finding mission on Iran has officially presented its results, saying that it believes the U.S. is responsible for military strikes on a school and sports facility in Iran. The report says that the incidents in February constitute war crimes. More than 150 people were killed at a strike on a school in Minab. The mission also found that Iranian authorities committed crimes against humanity during their crackdown on anti-government protests in which thousands were killed. And in Yemen, dozens of fighters on both sides of the conflict have been killed in the worst fighting since the UN truce more than 4 years ago. The Ansarullah Houthis and government forces are battling for control over different parts of the country. Yemeni government forces released video which they say shows the deployment of troops in Al-Qadaha, that's west of Taiz. Let's bring in Jason Campbell for more on this. You're a senior fellow at the Middle East Institute, you're a former Pentagon official and a military operations as well as a defense strategist. You're joining us from Washington, D.C. It's good to have you on the program. So Donald Trump reportedly came close to ordering U.S. strikes on Houthi positions and then called it off. What are the factors that go into that decision for the U.S., for the president, on whether to open a new front against the Houthis or not?
3: Yes, this expansion of the current, I guess, broader conflict in the region to the now the Houthis in Yemen, who are remain focused on Saudi Arabia, really adds a difficult dimension for the White House, because President Trump, as recently as last Thursday, was reportedly fielding calls from Crown Prince Mohammed bin Salman, requesting that the U.S. provide air support to against some of the strikes that were, you know, increasingly hitting the kingdom. President Trump obviously has tried to garner a good relationship with the kingdom, but is stretched pretty thin militarily across the region, still has already expended a good amount of you know, higher-end munitions. A lot of the interceptors have been need to be replenished. So President Trump was put in a very difficult position of whether to come to the aid of a world leader he's trying to garner good relations with, but also add another very difficult dimension militarily in a region where the U.S. is already pretty bogged down.
1: What's your opinion as a military and defense strategist? Do you think that the U.S. should attack the Houthis? Would that serve U.S. interests, number one? And what would even be the goal of such an offensive?
3: Well, it's very complicated. I think economically, the Houthis are, again, very focused on just Saudi Arabia. But by doing so, that still has potentially wider economic impact, not only to U.S. interests, but to global interests. The East-West pipeline that the Saudis have relied on to avoid the Strait of Hormuz has come under attack now. And if they are unable to make up for some of the losses in Hormuz now through the Bab al-Mandab, that's going to have a global impact. That said, the United States, again, has expended a significant amount of its munitions thus far over the last 6 months focused on Iran and the Strait of Hormuz. and would be putting itself in a pretty difficult position against the Houthis here without really a clear strategic picture of how adding U.S.

0: strikes would do much more in the long term, other than, again, maybe stem some of the Houthis' assertiveness we've seen over these last few weeks.
1: Last year, the U.S. cut a deal with the Houthis to ensure freedom of navigation in the Red Sea. And then a few days ago, we learned that American officials had been having direct talks with the Houthis again. What's the lesson there? Is it easier to talk to the Houthis than to defeat them on the battlefield? Briefly, if you wouldn't mind.
0: Yes, it's difficult to say with certainty here because the details have been pretty scant. The optics, I think, aren't great from a Saudi perspective because it appears that the U.S. has been engaging with Houthis negotiators in Oman and, you know, to some degree have agreed not to strike the Houthis as long as they remain centered on Saudi Arabia and some of its targets there. But again, this is really a day-to-day development, so it bears close watching.
1: Man, Jason Campbell, Senior Fellow at the Middle East Institute. Thank you very much for joining us on Al Jazeera.
0: My pleasure, Sarah.
1: And still ahead on Al Jazeera, This Is America examines the debate in the U.S. over the Trump administration's plans to send Israel one of its largest bomb shipments in years.
2: Over centuries, the people of Rapa Nui, or Easter Island to outsiders, have survived slavery, disease, and scarcity. Now, facing rising sea levels, the islanders are building a sustainable lifestyle that could inspire the rest of the world. 101 East explores Rapa Nui's new dawn on Al Jazeera.
3: On that, he set himself a very
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0: You're watching Al Jazeera. A reminder of our headlines this hour. World leaders are gathering in New York for this year's United Nations General Assembly. It is happening at a time of multiple conflicts as the global multilateral system is being tested like never before. A United Nations report says a series of U.S. strikes on vessels allegedly smuggling drugs may have breached international law. It says that the strikes in the Caribbean and Eastern Pacific could amount to crimes against humanity. Major TV networks in the United States have suspended their pool coverage of President Donald Trump. It comes after the president banned CNN, MS Now, and Politico from the White House grounds. Those outlets are now taking legal action over that decision. It's time for me to hand you over now to Richard Gaisford and Anna Burns Francis in Washington, D.C. for This is America.
1: This is America, and this is the U.S. State Department, where they are preparing to finance one of the biggest shipments of bombs to Israel in years, funded largely by U.S. taxpayers. Donald Trump's administration wants to send 40,000 high-explosive munitions to Israel worth $2.8 billion in a deal that sees officials right here hand over the money to Israel, and they then hand it back to American weapons makers. The question we're asking today is, who did this deal really serve? To get us on our way with that, let's head to our DC studio and to Anna Burns Francis.
2: 40,000, as Richard said, of some of the most powerful bombs in America's arsenal, headed to Israel, if a proposed $2.8 billion sale goes through. It comes at a tense moment. Donald Trump wants to wind down the war in Iran. It's already depleted stocks of US munitions. It's sent the cost of living soaring, and it's become

0: Becoming a major issue for voters in this year's midterm elections. And all the while, Israel is still striking Gaza. Fighting is ongoing in Yemen, and the situation in Lebanon can only be described as unstable. So, where does this leave the Trump administration's stated desire for peace, while at the same time arming one of the Middle East's most disruptive countries? We begin with Richard Gaisford, who walks us through that weapons deal.
1: America supplies Israel with billions of dollars of weaponry every year, from fighter jets to air defences. But it's the more basic munitions that are proving to be the most controversial. The types of bombs that Israel has used to flatten buildings in Gaza and destroy tunnels under the ground.
2: It's understood the US wants to send 40,000 high-explosive munitions to Israel. Half of them, 20,000, will be these MK-84s, which are designed to attack bunkers, infrastructure and highly fortified targets. The rest would be BLU-117s. Now, they might look the same, but they have a different explosive inside and a protective coating on the outside. These are very different types of weapons to those that the US is running short of itself in the war with Iran.
1: Israel will be likely to use the 2,000-pound bombs for continued assaults on Hezbollah targets in Lebanon. The bombs already a mainstay of attacks in areas where it has air superiority. Immediately after October the 7th, the Biden administration sent thousands of 2,000-pound bombs to Israel, but it later halted further shipments of the munitions as concerns grew about civilian casualties in Gaza.
2: Public sentiment here in the US towards Israel has certainly changed since the start of this century. Recent polling shows less than half of Americans now have sympathy with Israel, with a growing number showing empathy towards Palestinians.
1: With a record number of Arab Americans entering US politics, continued US support for Israel will be a feature of the midterm elections. A recent report from the Quincy Institute said Israel has spent more than $1 billion inside the US trying to sway public opinion over the last 3 years. In recent months, it seems the relationship between Donald Trump and Benjamin Netanyahu has become strained.
3: Without the United States, there would be no Israel. Without me, there would be no Israel, because no other president was willing to do what I did. I've had a great relationship with Bibi, but now Bibi has to be more responsible with respect to Lebanon.
2: The president now wants to send more bombs to Israel, with US taxpayers funding most of the $2.8 billion deal, which has to be approved by Congress.
1: A high-ranking Democratic congressman wants the deal blocked because he fears illegal use and more civilian casualties. If the bombs are sent, they're likely, though, to be just as potent as an election weapon for Benjamin Netanyahu. Proof that the veteran PM still has US backing just weeks before he seeks re-election. Richard Gaisford, Al Jazeera, Washington.
0: All right, joining us here today to discuss that weapons deal is David Hale, a former US Special Envoy for Middle East Peace and also Ambassador to Lebanon, Jordan and Pakistan previously, and Daryl Kimball. He's the Executive Director of the Arms Control Association. Gentlemen, thank you both. Can I start with you, David? Is this deal a good idea?
4: Well, it's consistent with American policy toward Israel. This is not the first time that we have moved forward on an arms package like this. The Obama administration did it in 2009, the Biden administration in 2023, the Trump administration in 2025. The only thing that's changed is perhaps the political climate in the United States.
0: So is it a good idea?
4: I think it's a necessary thing. If we believe in self-defense of Israel, then they should be entitled to the weapons they choose to defend themselves with.
0: Daryl, do you agree?
5: I would strongly disagree. I mean, it may be consistent with U.S. policy over the past several years, but it's inconsistent with U.S. law. I mean, the Foreign Assistance Act, which has been on the books for a long time, prohibits the sale of American weapons to countries that have been shown to be violating human rights, and Israel has been targeting civilian targets for quite some time in Gaza and elsewhere, or blocking American aid to civilians in need, which Israel has done. So if President Trump wants to achieve better behavior on the part of the Netanyahu government in Lebanon, in Gaza, on the West Bank, or to follow through on his peace plan, I think a better way to do this is to exert

0: hurt U.S. leverage, withhold these arms sales until the Israeli government performs in a way that the American government wants to see.
1: Okay, it's a good point. I want to come back to it. Can I ask you then, David, you have mentioned that this has precedence, obviously, but justify why a country would need tens of thousands of bombs multiple times a year, tens of thousands of bombs.
2: Well, this is the state of modern warfare, unfortunately.
1: Is it, though?
2: You can declare your principled stand against war, but if countries are going to defend themselves, they have to defend themselves with the weapons that are available to do so.
1: Isn't modern warfare like we see in Ukraine drones or in Sudan? It's drones. Is it bombs these days,
2: no,
1: or is it...
2: I would say that what I'm hearing is an attitude that we should condition assistance to our ally while our adversaries are allowed to do whatever they want. And that doesn't lead to a just outcome.
0: Israel is not defenseless, David. And what we've seen over the past 3 years is we've seen Israeli forces using these bombs in urban areas. It's been estimated that some 15 out of 16 of the 75,000 or so deaths in Gaza were civilian casualties. And so you get that when you have massive bombs, 1,000-pound bombs. In this case, the U.S. is contemplating a transfer of 2,000-pound bombs that could be used in urban areas. Okay, so Israel does not need those kinds of munitions to defend itself against the threats that it is facing immediately, especially from Gaza today. And so I think, you know, this is a time not to completely cut off Israel from U.S. military assistance, but to use this moment in order to send a message that we should have sent quite some time back, even during the Biden administration.
1: Can I put it to you, David, that much of the audience that consumes news of the wars that are occurring around the world, particularly when they see the likes of Israel and in what's happening in Gaza, they see these enormous bombs being dropped by one side, but Hamas does not have bombs of the same scale. Neither does Hezbollah in Lebanon. And so how is there an argument for having these sorts of weaponry in an age where people say, but I don't see that happening in reverse?
2: The problem is that Hamas and Hezbollah use their own population as civilian shields. They have chosen... let me finish. You asked me a question to answer. They have chosen to use their own population cynically and ruthlessly. They have placed their weaponry, their arms and their fighters in civilian neighborhoods. So if the question is, why is that happening, the question should be posed to Hamas and Hezbollah's leadership, not to Israel, which is left with the unfortunate choice of having to defend themselves in an environment like that.
1: Israel does also have what some would say military components or infrastructure or headquarters that are surrounded just by its very nature of the topography of the land, by residential areas or civilians as well. And yet that is not struck back just because of the imbalance between the two sides and the weaponry that they have available. So I guess if I can ask for a very simple answer to the American public, what is it that Israel has a need for tens of thousands of these enormous bombs?
2: There's a premise there that I have to challenge.
1: Please.
2: Hezbollah and Hamas, of course, have targeted Israeli civilians. This is exactly what has led to this war. What happened on October 7 outside of Gaza and what happened on October 8 on the northern border of Israel were attacks by Iranian-financed proxies against the Israeli civilian population that had not initiated this conflict. So, yes, it is not a question of whether we use big bombs or small bombs. The question is, do you use the means available to put a war to an end?
1: Bombs make a difference to civilian casualties, though, do they not, Daryl?
0: Yeah, they make a big difference. And what happened on October 7th is heinous and egregious, but what we're dealing with today is a situation in which we have a decimated Gaza, a population that is in great need of reconstruction and assistance. We have an ongoing conflict between Israel and Hezbollah forces in southern Lebanon. The question is, what is appropriate to deal with an end to the violence that protects the civilians that are in greatest need and in harm's way right now? And I think that this kind of weapons shipment at this point only encourages the Netanyahu government. And it is really a gift to the government ahead of this election to try to show that Netanyahu still has full American support.
1: Okay, we've talked a bit about the numbers here. So in 2025, Israel bought nearly 8 times as many one-ton bombs from the United States as it did in the 3 years between 2012 and 2015. But how is Israel financing these arms deals with the United States? Here's Alex Baird to unpack the numbers.
3: So let's put that latest arms deal into context, because it's definitely not out of the blue. In fact, it's the norm, and it's been the norm for a long time. So let's jump back to 1970, so you get the drift. Now, you've got some massive peaks in US military aid to Israel in the 70s. That's the aftermath of the war between Israel, Egypt, and Syria. And over the decades, it stays pretty stable. That is until the October 7 attacks in 2023. Now, most of that money is provided as grants under the US government's Foreign Military Financing Program, FMF, which funds countries to buy American weapons and military equipment. But Israel is the only country in the world that's allowed to use that money partly to buy equipment from its own defense firms. And as of earlier this year, Israel had 751 active FMF cases worth nearly $40 billion US dollars. Now, let's zoom out a little bit so you get a bit more of a sense of what we're talking about here. Now, this is the total US aid given to foreign countries between 1946 and 2024. These are the top 10. The blue is economic funding, and this is military spending. And as you can see, Israel dwarfs everyone else with more than $300 billion worth of US aid given. And a majority of that has been American money wired to Israel to buy weapons. And when you compare that, it's clear what's going on, by a lot. Now, in recent years, roughly 15 to 20% of Israel's annual military spending has practically been American money. And according to the US Congress, in 2024, those FMF grants peaked to around 35% of Israel's overall military spending. And that is a lot of American money.
1: All right, Daryl, can I talk to you about this? You've mentioned just before accountability and concerns that Americans may have about this. What should the US be asking for in terms of accountability when it comes to these sorts of deals?
0: Well, I think the first thing that we need to pay attention to is what does the US law say? Okay, the US law about foreign and military sales is that we need to make sure that the countries that we're assisting are not engaged in human rights abuses, or are they blocking humanitarian assistance. I think it's arguable about whether it's not arguable, it is inarguable whether Israel has violated those two principles. And so we need to make sure that our government can verify, can document that Israel is meeting our conditions. And today, I think we could debate this on and on, but in my view, Israel is not doing so. And when Israel is not, at the moment, following through on what the United States would like Israel to do to end the war with Hamas, the peace deal that President Trump has tried to broker, this is a time to use what leverage we have, and these weapon sales are a key part of that.
1: Can I ask, and I will come to you for a response, David, but there is an argument here that this is not necessarily about having to, for Israel to have to defend why it needs the bombs before it is able to defend itself. Now, at the moment, it is not actively striking Iran, but should it not have some munitions in its weaponry in order to be able to do that, should it be on the grounds that it feels it needs to?
0: If Israel is attacked by Iran, yes. I would not support American bombs being used to, right now, go ahead and attack Iran. I mean, the Israeli attacks in June of 2025 and again in February 28 with the U.S. were, by international law standards, illegal attacks against Iran in the midst of negotiations that Iran was having with the United States on its nuclear program. So for defense, yes, but for offensive operations, no. And, you know, Israel's argument is that it needs to strike Iran preemptively to head off a problem that might occur in the future.
1: And so isn't that the problem, David? You're never going to be able to get agreement as to whether something is defensive or offensive in regards to needing to be defending your own country, as Israel says it is.
2: Well, yes, there's an element of splitting hairs about that. But essentially, you have to look at the context. And as I've already said, this is a war that was begun by Iran and its proxies. And Israel is defending itself.
1: How so was it begun by Iran?
2: October 7.
1: Okay.
0: The Middle East conflict did not begin in
2: Yes, I know that. I've
0: October
2: been a
0: 7,
2: diplomat
0: you know
2: for
0: that
2: 40
0: well.
2: Years.
0: So
2: I'm saying
0: let's
2: this campaign began on October 7. And we have
1: With
2: a long-standing...
1: With regards to the U.S. and Israel striking
2: excuse me, but
1: Iran.
2: We have a long-standing commitment to provide weaponry to Israel. If the program here's intention is to challenge the relationship between America and Israel, then put that on the table. But the relationship is what it is, and has had bipartisan

0: partisan support up until now. If Congress wants to act upon what it sees or what our friends here sees as violations of American law, it has every right to do so.
1: Okay, can we talk about the politics of it? Because that obviously is a huge part of how this conversation is developing currently in the public sphere. The deal is facing resistance from Democrats in Congress, which potentially could affect how the sale is approved. Senator Jeanne Shaheen, the top Democrat on the Senate Foreign Relations Committee, is reportedly withholding consent for that deal. She's concerned about how Israel will use the bombs in Syria, Lebanon, Gaza and Iran. And there's the House of Representatives. Gregory Meeks, who's a ranking Democratic member of the House Foreign Affairs Committee, says he also won't approve the deal because he's concerned the weapons won't be used in accordance with US and international law. David, do you share those concerns? He said grave, unresolved concerns.
0: No, I don't share those concerns. But they have every right to express their opinion, and they have every right to do what Congress would have to do if they want to block this, which is to pass a resolution by the House and the Senate with a two-thirds majority in their pocket if the president were to choose to veto it. And I suspect they don't have the votes for that, so they too are posturing before an election.
1: Okay, Washington says it wants peace in the region. How does that match then with what we see in terms of this arms deal?
0: Weakness doesn't produce peace. Strength does. The United States and Israel together have made a profound change in the Middle East. It was the Iranians who were calling the shots for years now as to where and when violence would occur in the region, where and when democratically elected governments would be prevented from exercising sovereign control over their country, such as in Lebanon. That has changed profoundly. And it's because of the strength of the IDF and the American military that has brought about that change. It's not over, but we're on the right path. And it's not now time to stop just because people have objections to weaponry that for some reason they've decided crosses some red line that no one else necessarily agrees with.
2: It's
1: people
2: not...
1: in the Middle East might disagree with you on that.
0: Some will, some won't. Okay?
1: Darryl?
2: Well, look, there is a lot of evidence, David, that I think we need to recognize from humanitarian organizations on the ground who have seen and have documented time and again the ways in which the IDF has hit civilian targets, hit civilians in disproportionate ways. That's something that should concern all of us, okay? And that is not, strength. That is dominance, and that is has amounted to genocide in Gaza.
0: The enemy has decided to place their weaponry and their soldiers in civilian places. In most instances, the IDF went out of their way to warn civilians that the counterattack was coming.
1: Have you got evidence of specific circumstances in which you can point to? There is a strong argument that multiple times that did not occur.
0: It's well documented. Yes, Hamas will deny it. It's well documented.
1: International observers also push back on that rhetoric.
0: It's true in South Lebanon as well. This is a tried and true, decades-old tactic on the part of Hamas and Hezbollah. And anyone who challenges it is not
1: facing up to reality. Plenty of organizations have challenged it. In fact,
0: well, of course they do, because they're biased.
2: David, look, with due respect, I would say it is un-American to say that one side's war crimes or genocidal intentions justify another country, especially one that calls itself a democratically elected country, to engage in these kinds of actions.
0: And well, you've defined it. Others don't.
2: As an American, I find it objectionable that my dollars and my government are violating our own laws and have helped produce a massive catastrophe in the region.
1: Darryl,
2: and so the question is, how do we settle this in a way that avoids further civilian harm? I think that should be our main concern right now.
1: Okay. President Biden refused to send a shipment of these weapons.
2: He paused it, yes.
1: Yeah.
0: The second time.
1: That was a president who supported Netanyahu and his actions on the Palestinians in the Strip. What do you think, Darryl, President Trump sees differently in his relationship with the State of Israel or with Netanyahu in this regard?
2: That is a tough question to ask or to answer because I'm not quite sure what goes through Donald Trump's mind on a day-to-day basis. And I think that from President Trump's perspective, he sees Israel as a friend that supports him, that provides support for U.S. actions in the region. I think President Biden felt as though he had a special relationship with Bibi Netanyahu going back for years, and he could be more persuasive.

0: it's hard to tell why Donald Trump is not exercising the leverage he has to pursue what he says is his own goal, which is to resolve the conflict between Israel and Hamas.
1: Okay, I want to talk a little bit more about the politics domestically and how this issue is playing out, particularly because when asked about how Trump's relationship with the Israeli Prime Minister, Benjamin Netanyahu, is received in the US, White House Chief of Staff Susie Wiles said, "I'm not sure he fully realizes there's an audience here that doesn't love it." In the same article, a senior White House official was quoted as saying, "As much as 5% of voters are angered by Trump's handling of the war in Gaza." David, do you think you can support Donald Trump but not support Israel? Is Susie Wiles' comments reflective of the wider public feeling?
2: Well, she's making an observation.
1: Yeah.
2: And I think the polling data certainly shows that. There's no question about it. And of course we can. I think there's something being lost in this conversation today. One is that there's an assumption that these weapons are going to be provided to Israel to deal with the Palestinian and Lebanese problems rather than Iran. I would challenge that. The Israeli defense minister, who is no dove, declared the war in South Lebanon over 2 weeks ago with a successful campaign against this place called Ali al-Tahir, a ridgeline in the south. Now, whether or not it's over, we will see. But we have talks going on between the sovereign state of Lebanon and the sovereign state of Israel about not just disarming Hezbollah, but about peace. And in Gaza, of course, we have an ongoing conversation and differences with us and Israel over the future of a peaceful arrangement with Gaza. The fact that we haven't produced it within months, when people have been trying to deal with it since 1967, is a little premature to judge it.
1: It's not that there just hasn't produced peace, it's that actively there is supposed to be a ceasefire and there are still bombs being dropped.
2: Yes, on both sides. It violated the ceasefires endlessly.
1: Hamas is not dropping bombs on Israel.
2: They have no longer the capacity because Israel used its weapons to destroy Hamas's military ability. I don't know what weapons you're referring to, what war is going on right now in Gaza. I think the discussion is how do you implement a ceasefire so that there is a withdrawal to the agreed upon lines, and not whether or not to continue a campaign.
1: Let's broaden it out then, Daryl, because there's opposition to the war in Iran as well, significant opposition. And we do have some numbers for that, and I just want to give everyone a moment to bring those numbers up, because it does appear that Republican and Democrat voters are miles apart in terms of this, and I'm wondering how you think it will affect the midterms. I want to ask you, among Democrats, 66% think the US is too supportive of Israel, but when you look at Republicans, it's only 20%. Interestingly, among independents, 55% agree with Democrats that the US is too supportive of Israel. Do you see those numbers shifting in any meaningful way ahead of the midterms, Daryl?
0: Well, look, I'm not a political strategist, but one of the things that is obvious is that the war against Iran, which has raised oil prices and raised inflation, is on the voters' minds. And so the American public, Republicans and Democrats, I think the polling data shows that there is increasing frustration with the way that the war has been prosecuted, the fact that it has gone on for much longer than President Trump promised, and that there's no end in sight. I mean, the problem is that this conflict that was began in June of 2025, restarted by Israel and the United States on February 28th of this year, has not diminished in a serious way Iran's long-term potential for nuclear weapons. We now have the Strait of Hormuz closed, gas prices going up. So the American public is frustrated that they don't see an end in sight. They don't see an end in sight to the rising inflation that is very much due to, if not exclusively due to, the war against Iran. So, you know, Israel was a big part of that decision on the part of Donald Trump to go to war with Iran for those reasons. And I think even the folks in the White House are having buyer's remorse after this strategic blunder.
1: Okay, David, I want to give you the last word here. We've got a couple of minutes, so maybe I'll find another answer here. But at the beginning of this conversation, Daryl brought up that this could be conditional. The US has the ability to say no. Do you see the United States saying no to Israel?
2: No to what question?
1: Well, no to another request for support for weapons or a weapons deal at some point in the future.
2: No, that's not been the pattern of the past anyway. And Congress doesn't...
1: It may
2: really,
1: not be precedent for the future either.
2: Congress doesn't seem to have the capacity to block it, these sales, so I don't expect that. I think the more important question, frankly, is what are we in Israel going to do together now that the comprehensive military campaign against Iran basically is reaching a point of diminished returns. More bombing of Iran isn't going to produce the goal. So what are we going to do to fully neutralize Iran, and that includes continuing the blockade of the Strait of Hormuz and making sure that the American public understands the goals, which have not been well explained, and is prepared to be persistent in achieving this objective, because the Iranians will always believe that they can wait out an American president.
1: David Hale, former U.S. Special Envoy for Middle East Peace, thank you very much for joining us. And Daryl Kimball, Executive Director of the Arms Control Association. Gentlemen, thank you very much, both of you, for your time. Right. And that is all from the team here in Washington, D.C. Handing back now to Al Jazeera's global headquarters in Doha.
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4: The officials have been telling people that it is unsafe to stay in these buildings, but people do not have any other option.
3: With detailed coverage.
5: Extrajudicial killings are on the rise in the occupied West Bank, where the Israeli forces fear no accountability.
3: From the heart of the story.
6: For many families here in Lamert, even when the missiles stop falling, the wounds of the war will remain, sometimes forever.
7: Israeli intelligence services are often ranked among the best in the world. But sometimes things go wrong.
8: In the case of October 7th, the intelligence failure is much worse than in 7th Street.
7: Al Jazeera World examines some of these failures and how Israel's enemies use spies to inform on their own country.
9: Nobody wants to talk about them openly.
7: Infiltration from within on Al Jazeera.

0: I'm Cyril Vanier. This is Al Jazeera live from Doha. Coming up in the program, world leaders are gathering for the United Nations General Assembly as the world faces critical challenges. The outgoing Secretary General tells Al Jazeera that the organization is still relevant.
1: We are the reference that still maintains the primacy of law over force as a value that people can believe in.
2: They said they were going to boycott me, but they never boycott me. So I wasn't very worried about that. Look at all that press.
0: And Donald Trump responds to a boycott of White House TV coverage in reaction to a presidential ban on some media networks. The Pakistan's interior minister visits Tehran in the latest diplomatic effort aimed at ending the U.S. war with Iran. And a U.N. report says U.S. strikes on alleged drug boats in the Caribbean and Pacific are illegal and could amount to crimes against humanity. The leaders are gathering in New York for the biggest event in world diplomacy, the United Nations General Assembly. It comes at a time of multiple conflicts as the global multilateral system is being tested like never before. Our diplomatic editor, James Bayes, spoke to the UN Secretary General, Antonio Guterres. He began by asking him about the public perception of the UN and whether international law and the UN Charter are being disregarded by member states.
1: The point is that the UN is not irrelevant, first of all, because we are the reference that still maintains the primacy of law over force as a value that people can believe in. If that institution would not exist, that reference would not be present, and people would despair about the possibility of a world order based on rules. And on the other hand, because the UN does many other things. I mean, the UN

0: is the biggest entity providing humanitarian aid all over the world. Peacekeeping forces are protecting civilians in so many situations. We have assumed leadership in the fight against climate change. So I'm quite proud about what the UN is able to do, even if we have been having financial difficulties, we have been having sometimes the opposition of powerful entities in the world. But I think we have been able to stick to our principles and to do our best to support especially those that are the most vulnerable in today's world.
1: You've talked about those cuts. You've had cuts in peacekeeping, you've had cuts in your humanitarian work. Yes, you have a smaller, leaner UN, but you have a weaker UN, don't you, in terms of its scope, helping people around the world, particularly in humanitarian emergencies in places like Yemen, Lebanon, the Democratic Republic of Congo.
0: That, of course, we had the reduction of our resources, but we have shown an enormous capacity to reform ourselves, to improve the way we act, to, in many circumstances, do more with less, eliminating duplications, creating conditions for very effective delivery of our services, and reducing unnecessary stuff. So, I mean, I think the UN has demonstrated that we are able to reform ourselves and we are able to address the challenge of the lack of resources. Many thought the UN would collapse, the agency would collapse. Nothing has collapsed. We have been going on delivering. And of course, if we have less resources, we suffer with that. But we keep all our strengths in making sure that we have the maximum possible use of those resources for the people we care for.
1: You've done a great deal of reform. But of course, you don't control the whole UN system. That's up to the member states. If you were to make the UN more effective and representative, in your view, what needs to happen
0: the
1: first?
0: The key question is the reform of the Security Council. I mean, the Security Council has 15 members. There is no African member, no Latin American member. You have three European members. And the truth is that the Security Council was created after the Second World War, had a small change, but it still represents essentially the world of the Second World War. That creates a problem of legitimacy and that creates a problem of effectiveness. And when we see how many countries are emerging, many economies are emerging, how power relations are changing in the world, and we have a Security Council that is still corresponding to a world of decades ago and unable to effectively address the problems of peace and security they are facing, obviously the reform of the Security Council must be the key element of the reform of this institution and the key element of the reform of the multilateral system. But not only the Security Council, the Bretton Woods system have the same kind of problems, and we could go on and on and on with institutions that need to be adapted to the realities of today's world.
2: One of the most pressing questions facing the UN is whether it is still fit for purpose for the millions caught up in conflict around the world. My colleague, Foliba Thibault, spoke to the UN Deputy Secretary General, Amina Mohammed, about the challenges facing the institution and what it can realistically deliver at a time of deepening global divisions.
3: Deputy Secretary General Amina Mohammed, thank you so much for talking to Al Jazeera. The theme of this year's General Assembly is restoring trust. But trust is restored by results, right? So what do you say to a mother in Gaza who's waiting for aid, or a family in El Fasher, Sudan, who basically says, the world has abandoned us? Why should they still trust the United Nations as an institution today?
4: Because visibility and their voices are still very much on the agenda. We may not solve the problem today, but there is hope that it could be solved tomorrow. The fact that the Palestinian president may not be here in person, but he's there on screen and his voice is loud and clear about what he stands for and what he wants for the people in Gaza.
3: Let me ask you about that, because you brought it up. The UN is meant to be the world's universal diplomatic forum, right? But Palestinian President Mahmoud Abbas has again this year been denied a visa. Iran has a smaller delegation. So what is the Secretary General's office doing publicly and privately, perhaps, to defend that

0: principle that every member and observer should be able to participate meaningfully here at the United Nations.
1: The Secretary General continues to reiterate that in every possible moment he has, whether it's in front of the camera or outside of it. More importantly, he's looking for how we keep that voice in the General Assembly, how we keep that voice where it should be heard. And today we're fortunate that we can bring voices into our General Assembly that don't necessarily have to be physical, because the challenges are to the physical participation.
0: Some of the most consequential diplomacy in the last few years, whether on Iran or Gaza, happened outside of the United Nations, in small groups, bilateral channels, ad hoc coalitions. The diplomacy is increasingly happening outside of this building. What are you doing to make sure, what is the UN doing to make sure that it gets back into these rooms where high stakes diplomacy is happening?
1: I think speaking more to member states that this is their responsibility, creating an enabling environment that will allow that to happen. The reality is that the geopolitical tensions that we see around the world don't make for agreement within certain halls. They are trying it outside the halls, it is not working, and they are slowly coming back into the global town hall that matters in the different spaces.
0: Deputy Secretary General, you know this institution better than anyone else. Your term comes to an end in December. You've said publicly you're not running. And so what should the next Secretary General do differently to restore public confidence in the United Nations?
1: I think the next Secretary General will be facing a different era. And so I'm not sure it's differently. I think it's that they will need to respond to the times. And the times require for us to build bridges. If we are not bringing back our international family together in this town hall and finding the solutions to the problems that we have.
2: Iran's foreign minister has arrived in New York ahead of the UN General Assembly. The U.S. issued visas to Abbas Araghchi and President Masoud Pezeshkian, but imposed travel and purchasing restrictions on the Iranian delegation. Pezeshkian is expected to arrive on Tuesday. Iran has warned that any new U.S. attack would trigger sustained strikes on U.S. bases and interests across the region. Now, Pakistan's interior minister has been holding talks in Tehran with senior Iranian officials, including the president. It is Mohsen Naqvi's sixth visit to Iran since the war began in February. Now, Pakistan has played a key role in mediating between Washington and Tehran. Iran says that Masoud Pezeshkian told Naqvi that America's behavior had contributed to greater convergence among Islamic nations. And a UN fact-finding mission on Iran has officially presented its results, saying that it believes the U.S. is responsible for military strikes on a school and sports facility in Iran. The report says that the incidents in February constitute war crimes. More than 150 people were killed at a strike on a school in Minab. The mission also found that Iranian authorities had committed crimes against humanity during their crackdown on anti-government protests, in which thousands were killed. And in Yemen, dozens of fighters on both sides of the conflict have been killed in the worst fighting since a UN truce was agreed more than 4 years ago. The Ansarullah Houthis and government forces are battling for control over different parts of the country. Yemeni government forces released footage which they say shows the deployment of troops in Al-Qadaha, west of Taiz. The UN says over 100,000 people have been displaced across the country. Jason Campbell is a senior fellow at the Middle East Institute. I spoke to him earlier and asked him about possible U.S. military action against the Houthis. This is what he had to say.
3: As this expansion of the current, I guess, broader conflict in the region to the now the Houthis in Yemen, who remain focused on Saudi Arabia, really adds a difficult dimension for the White House, because President Trump, as recently as last Thursday, was reportedly fielding calls from Crown Prince Mohammed bin Salman, requesting that the U.S. provide air support to against some of the strikes that were increasingly hitting the kingdom. President Trump obviously has tried to garner a good relationship with the kingdom, but is stretched pretty thin militarily across the region. Still has already expended a good amount of higher end munitions. A lot of the interceptors need to be replenished. So President Trump was put in a very difficult position of whether to, come to the aid of a world leader he's trying to garner good relations with, but also add another very difficult dimension militarily in a

region where the U.S. is already pretty bogged down. I think economically, the Houthis are again very focused on just Saudi Arabia, but by doing so, that still has potentially wider economic impact, not only to U.S. interests, but to global interests. The East-West pipeline that the Saudis have relied on to avoid the Strait of Hormuz has come under attack now, and if they are unable to

0: Some live TV coverage of President Donald Trump in protest at his decision to bar three major media outlets from the White House. Four other major U.S. broadcasters have expressed solidarity with CNN, which was due to provide Monday's White House TV pool. Under the system, one broadcaster provides live coverage on behalf of other television outlets. CNN, MS Now, and Politico have taken the White House to court after being barred from the premises. And President Trump, appearing alongside New York's mayor, defended his media ban, accusing them of spreading what he called fake news.
1: They said they were going to boycott me, but they never boycott me. So I wasn't very worried about that. Look at all that press. But no, I'm not. I'm only doing it because I think the press also has an obligation. And, you know, I won in a landslide. I won the election in a landslide. I've done great things. I've done a lot of great things. I've settled eight wars. The best economic numbers for the country in the history of our country. We have $21 trillion pouring in, the biggest number ever. Any country was three. Nobody's ever done what we've done. I never get anything positive. It's always negative. Even having to do with the war, we've done so well. We have told, look, they're not going to have a nuclear weapon. Let me just put it that way. And they're not doing well. They're not doing well. In fact, I have meetings on it today. They're doing very poorly. You would think that an outlet would write at least reasonably well, but never. If you look at CNN, it's fake news. If you look at MS Now, I don't even know what MS Now is. I guess it's the MSNBC, what it used to be, or MSDNC, as some people call it. That's Democrat National Committee. But it's just biased news.
0: And Al Jazeera's Rosalind Jordan reports from New York.
2: The very simple explanation of what the White House pool is a small group of reporters from the television networks, the radio networks, and from the newspapers, as well as from the agencies. You have a small group that goes into events where the president is meeting with officials, holding policy meetings, meeting world dignitaries. This small group goes in because there are more than 1,000 journalists accredited to cover the White House, and you can't get more than 1,000 or a couple of thousand journalists into a small space. You certainly can't get them all on board Air Force One. And there are a lot of other situations where, for security reasons, you want to have as few people as possible in order to make certain that the president and members of his administration are kept safe. The U.S. television networks rotate this television duty, this live filming and recording of events. Every 5 days, a network comes in with a camera crew to record what the president is doing. Well, let's go back now 3 days. The U.S. President Donald Trump said that CNN, MS Now, and the online political website Politico engaged in what he called fake news, lied about his administration, about his activities, and so he was summarily banning them from coming onto the White House grounds to do their jobs. Well, the immediate impact is that CNN was supposed to provide a crew on Monday to cover his events, not just down in Washington, but up here in New York, where he has come for the UN General Assembly's high-level week. They have gone to court. They have sued to say that the president is interfering with the First Amendment, which is the freedom of the press. And an act of solidarity, the other four major television networks here in the U.S., which also take part in the pool, have said they're not going to provide any coverage either, because one attack on one television network is an attack on all television networks and, by extension, an attack on freedom of the press.
0: Still ahead on Al Jazeera, German Chancellor Friedrich Merz insists that he will stay on after his party's dismal performance in Sunday's state elections.
3: In the occupied West Bank, the governor of Ramallah must lead in the shadow of Israeli occupation. Over 4 weeks, witness documents her navigating between high-level politics and everyday encounters, revealing how the city breathes, resists, and supports its vulnerable. An unvarnished portrayal of Palestinian survival under occupation. 1 month in Ramallah on Al Jazeera.
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0: First-time disaster that we have never witnessed before. It was literally a tsunami from the sky.
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0: Hey, you're watching Al Jazeera. A reminder of our headlines this hour. World leaders are gathering in New York for this year's United Nations General Assembly. It's happening at a time of multiple conflicts as the global multilateral system is being tested like never before. U.S. television networks say that they're boycotting some live TV coverage of President Donald Trump in protest at his decision to bar three major media outlets from the White House. A United Nations report says a series of U.S. strikes on vessels allegedly smuggling drugs may have breached international law. It says that the strikes in the Caribbean and Eastern Pacific could amount to crimes against humanity. The U.S. launched what it calls Operation Southern Spear on September 1st last year. It says the operation is aimed at detecting, disrupting, and degrading transnational criminal and illicit maritime networks. The United Nations report says that there have been 68 attacks on vessels that the U.S. alleges were involved in drug trafficking. So 68 attacks, and the report says 223 people were killed in those strikes. Manuel Rapallo joins us live from Washington, D.C. So, Manny, first, walk us through what we're finding out, what we're learning in this U.N. report.
1: Cyril, these are very serious legal allegations against the United States. Through a briefing note that was provided by Ben Saul, he's the UN Special Rapporteur on Human Rights and Counterterrorism, and he says that there's, quote, reasonable grounds to believe that this U.S. campaign of U.S. strikes could constitute crimes against humanity. The central argument of this report is that alleged drug traffickers, even if they are individuals who are tied to organizations that have been designated as terror groups by the United States, doesn't automatically turn them into military targets. The report is arguing that these are individuals that have not carried out the types of armed attacks against the United States that would establish a right to self-defense, and thus characterizing these deaths as extrajudicial killings by the United States in violation of the right to life. This is a paper that is questioning legal methods, essentially, by the United States, asking the question, why not instead intercept these vessels, arrest the suspects, and go about this in a more traditional law enforcement kind of way?
0: So, Manny, it's been about a year now, right? We said this campaign started September 1st of last year. So it's been just over a year of boat bombings, and we said more than 220 people have been killed. What does the data tell us about whether this new U.S. strategy has actually worked?
1: As you said, Cyril, it's been a year of this. It began in early September of last year, Operation Southern Spear against alleged drug boats in the Caribbean and in the Pacific. This is not the first time that the Trump administration has faced legal pushback regarding this ongoing campaign. But the report itself is citing very little evidence to suggest that there's been any meaningful disruption to the shipment of drugs entering the United States. The report itself cites an assessment done by the DEA, the U.S. Drug Enforcement Agency, that reportedly found that the campaign itself did not reduce either the supply or the price of cocaine. There's also information cited in this report that was reportedly provided by the Pentagon to the U.S. Armed Services Committee that shows that the cocaine itself that's being seized in the United States is still highly pure, which is another indication that the supply itself remains plentiful. There's a lot in this report. It's 9 pages long. It's quite lengthy. It also speaks about traffickers themselves diversifying their methods, finding new routes, changing the way that they're bringing drugs into the United States. It's important to note here, though, that this is not a judicial finding. This is not a criminal judgment against the United States, but it does escalate the legal questioning of these methods.
0: Absolutely. Al Jazeera's Manny Rapallo reporting from Washington, D.C. Thank you very much. The Pakistan

0: Pakistan says that a number of its airstrikes in Afghanistan have killed 28 fighters, but the Afghan government says 3 civilians were killed in the attacks. Al Jazeera cannot independently verify either statement. The tensions between Pakistan and Afghanistan center around a group called TTP, Tehrik-e-Taliban Pakistan. Now, TTP is an armed group that has gained influence in the country's border regions. TTP's stated goal is to overthrow the Pakistani government. A recent report from the UN Security Council says Afghan authorities continue to support the TTP and has relocated about 2,000 fighters and their families deeper into Afghanistan. The UN also says that ISIL in Afghanistan is also increasingly targeting Pakistan. Al Jazeera's Osama bin Javed has more.
1: Just before dawn, this house in Afghanistan's Gunner province was reduced to rubble. 3 members of a family were killed. For Mubin Ahmed, the night ended with the loss of his parents and sister.
2: The 4th blast woke me up. My son and my wife were lying on this bed. When I checked my son, he was okay. God saved him. My mother and father and my sister were killed. I called their names, but no one answered. The whole room, the entire house, collapsed on us and buried us.
1: And it was not only the house. Nearby fields and livestock were also destroyed.
2: There's no work or livelihood anymore. We came back from Pakistan 3 years ago. We were very happy and we were trying to build a life here, doing whatever work we could find. But everything is gone now.
1: They followed attacks in Pakistan's Khyber Pakhtunkhwa province. At least 25 people were killed in this one in Kohat during Friday prayers. In Hangu, 6 Pakistani security personnel, including 2 army officers, were killed in a separate attack. A statement from Pakistan's government tells a different story from the Afghan government account. It says Islamabad carried out calibrated strikes on 3 targets near the border, including a suicide bomber training center, and killed 28 fighters. It also says maximum precautions were taken to avoid collateral damage. Islamabad accuses Kabul of allowing armed groups to operate from Afghan territory. Kabul rejects that. It says Pakistani forces bombed civilian areas in Kunar and Paktika and has promised, quote, an appropriate response. Since February, the 2 neighbors have engaged in their worst confrontation in years. The latest attacks threaten to reignite tensions after nearly 3 months of relative calm. Again, competing accounts of who was targeted, as a cycle of strikes and reprisals shows no sign of ending. And once again, for civilians on both sides, the rhetoric is distant, and people are left to clear the rubble. Osama bin Javed, Al Jazeera.
0: The German Chancellor Friedrich Merz says the country is witnessing a profound transformation of its political system. His comment comes after 2 regional elections on Sunday. In Mecklenburg-Western-Pomerania, the far-right Alternative for Germany, or AfD, won the most votes. And in Berlin, the CDU finished 2nd behind the Left Party. Dominic Kane reports from Berlin.
3: The political focus here in Germany has shifted from the 2 states that held their elections on Sunday now to the federal capital and to federal politics. The party leaders have been speaking about their experience of what the voters had to say, none more so than Chancellor Merz. On Sunday, he called the result in Mecklenburg-Vorpommern a disaster for his party and for him. On Monday, he went further, calling it a turning point and accepting a degree of responsibility himself.
4: Federal politics, and indeed my own person, played a major role in both the state election in Saxony-Anhalt 2 weeks ago and the election held yesterday. However, the election results and the reasons behind them extend far beyond me personally. We are witnessing a profound transformation of the political party system in Germany.
3: In a sense, Chancellor Merz is right. The idea of a change in party politics is happening. You have the far right in East German states putting the squeeze on both the governing parties. And in here in Berlin, you have the far left Linke Party putting the squeeze on the mainstream parties. The question for everyone right now is, can this phenomenon move from being an East German one to a West German one? That is where the majority of voters in this country live and vote. That matters because next year, 2 of the biggest states hold state elections. How will the AfD do? How will the Linke Party do? and what can now

0: needs to do to keep his party in the game. Dominic Cain, Al Jazeera, Berlin.
1: Palestine has one of the highest literacy rates in the world at roughly 98%, and teaching is a sought-after profession. But during Israel's genocide in Gaza, many teachers were forced to find other work. Now, with the new school year underway, they're back in the classroom, even as they struggle to support their own families. Moat Al-Kahlout met one teacher in central Gaza who faces difficult choices every day.
2: The beginning of the school year has restored a sense of normality to the lives of teachers like Imad Al-Gharib, preparing lessons and activities for his students, rhythms that were absent during Israel's genocide. But there are also challenges that he didn't have before. Imad says he feels lucky every time he finds a vehicle to take him to work.
3: Sometimes I only have cash.
2: He's a government employee and earns roughly $100 a month, paid every 60 days. A salary that barely covers his expenses. Inside the classroom, Imad says he tries to leave the harsh reality behind and focus on teaching young people who have no little of what school should be. He has five children, roughly the same age as his students.
3: My son Ahmed is in eighth grade. During the war, I didn't buy him any clothes. All our money went toward food, water, gas, and other necessities. He's always asking me for pocket money.
2: After school, Imad heads to the market, checking prices before deciding what he can afford. The first vendor won't accept his damaged banknotes, so he tries another. He keeps searching. His children are waiting for him to bring food for their dinner. Finally, Imad returns home, knowing that tomorrow he will have to make the same calculations all over again.
4: Returning to their classrooms after years of war is a welcome step for teachers, yet it comes with a burden. They are expected to help rebuild Gaza's education system while struggling to survive under the same suffocating conditions as their students. Moat Al-Kahlout, Al Jazeera.
1: My colleague Sarah Khairat will be with you in just a moment after Witness.

يلا يلا يلا يلا.

0: searching for a better life. Many crossing the unforgiving US-Mexico border must risk death. For 25 years, a humble man driven by compassion heeds the calls of families distressed when their loved ones are lost to the desert. In a race against time, can he help a mother locate her missing son? Finding Desert Angels, a witness documentary on Al Jazeera.
1: This is America, and this, of course, is the White House.
2: You know, Iran is broke, totally broke.
3: Economists here at the International Monetary Fund expect Iran's economy to shrink 5.4% this year.
4: What the military is worried about is another war, particularly a war in the Western Pacific against China.
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0: Shootout in Glenville uncovered exclusively on Al Jazeera.
13: The ICE raids have disrupted business all across Minneapolis because many employees are too afraid to come to work.
14: These protesters are taking a familiar path in Washington to the Lincoln Memorial, and their message, we will not be silent.
13: As Congress debates the raid that made Maduro a prisoner, President Trump says for now the U.S. will run Venezuela. The war has even split Trump's MAGA base, with some of his hardcore supporters saying he's gone from America first to Israel first.

0: Hello there. Thank you very much for joining us. I'm Sara Khairat, and this is Al Jazeera live for you from Doha. Coming up on the programme, world leaders are gathering for the United Nations General Assembly as the world faces critical challenges. The outgoing Secretary General tells Al Jazeera the organisation is still relevant.
1: We are the reference that still maintains the primacy of law over force as a value that people can believe in.
2: They said they were going to boycott me, but they never boycott me. So I wasn't very worried about that. Look at all that press.
0: Donald Trump responds to a boycott of White House TV coverage in reaction to a presidential ban on some media networks. Pakistan's interior minister visits Tehran in the latest diplomatic effort aimed at ending the US war with Iran. And a UN report says that US strikes on alleged drug boats in the Caribbean and Pacific are illegal and could amount to crimes against humanity. Leaders are gathering in New York for the biggest event in world diplomacy, the United Nations General Assembly. And it comes at a time of multiple conflicts as the global multilateral system is being tested like never before. Our diplomatic editor, James Bayes, spoke to the UN Secretary General, that's Antonio Guterres, and he began by asking him about the public perception of the UN and whether international law and the UN Charter are being ignored by countries.
1: The point is that the UN is not irrelevant, first of all, because we are the reference that still maintains the primacy of law over force as a value that people can believe in. If that institution would not exist, that reference would not be present and people would despair about the possibility of a world order based on rules. And on the other hand, because the UN does many other things. I mean, the UN is the biggest entity providing humanitarian aid all over the world. Peacekeeping forces are protecting civilians in so many situations. We have assumed leadership in the fight against climate change. So I'm quite proud about what the UN is able to do, even if we have been having financial difficulties, we have been having sometimes the opposition of powerful entities in the world. But I think we have been able to stick to our principles and to do our best to support, especially those that are the most vulnerable in today's world.
3: You talked about those cuts. You've had cuts in peacekeeping, you've had cuts in your humanitarian work. Yes, you have a smaller, leaner UN, but you have a weaker UN, don't you, in terms of its scope, helping people around the world, particularly in humanitarian emergencies in places like Yemen, Lebanon, the Democratic Republic of Congo.
1: That, of course, we had the reduction of our resources, but we have shown an enormous capacity to reform ourselves, to improve the way we act, in many circumstances, do more with less, eliminating duplications, creating conditions for very effective delivery of our services, and reducing unnecessary stuff. So, I mean, I think the UN has demonstrated that we are able to reform ourselves and we are able to address the challenge of the lack of resources. Many thought the UN would collapse, the agency would collapse. Nothing has collapsed. We have been going on delivering. And of course, if we have less resources, we suffer with that. But we keep all our strengths in making sure that we have the maximum possible use of those resources for the people we care for.
3: You've done a great deal of reform. But of course, you don't control the whole UN system. That's up to the member states. If you were to make the UN more effective and representative, in your view, what needs to happen
1: the
3: first?
1: The key question is the reform of the Security Council. I mean, the Security Council has 15 members. There is no African member, no Latin American member. You have three European members. And the truth is that the Security Council was created after the Second World War, had a small change, but it still represents essentially the world of the Second World War. That creates a problem of legitimacy, and that creates a problem of effectiveness. And when we see how many countries are emerging, many economies are emerging, how power relations are changing in the world, and we have a Security Council that is still corresponding to a world of decades ago and unable to effectively address the problems of peace and security they are facing, obviously the reform of the Security Council must be the key element of the reform of this institution and the key element of the reform of the multilateral system. But not only the Security Council, the Bretton Woods system have the same kind of problems, and we could go on and on and on with institutions that need to be adapted to the realities of today's world.
0: Well, to understand the sheer scale of the crises confronting world leaders this week, we've asked our correspondents reporting from across six active conflict zones that surround the world to show us exactly what that looks like. Here's Heni Mahmoud in Gaza, Nida Ibrahim in occupied West Bank, Zina Khodr in southern Lebanon. We also have Selim Kosioglu in Tehran, Audrey McAlpine in Kyiv, and Al-Maghdad Al-Ruhayd in Sudan.
4: A graveyard for international humanitarian laws for the people living here in Gaza. Its failure is written into its landscape scarred by Israel's genocidal war, in the families shattered by the loss of their loved ones, and in the minds of an entire people living with the consequences of a conflict that has upended every aspect of their life. Here, the struggle to find food, water, shelter, and medicine is real. Here, even under a UN-endorsed ceasefire, Israeli attacks have continued.
5: In the occupied West Bank, there is no official war, yet it feels like a battlefield. In 2024, the UN General Assembly gave Israel 12 months to end its unlawful presence. That deadline has long passed, and Israel's illegal occupation has become even more entrenched. Israeli settler attacks have hit an all-time high, displacing at least 2,000 Palestinians this year alone.
6: And beyond Palestine, international law is being violated in Lebanon too. UN peacekeepers have been here for nearly five decades to keep Israel and Hezbollah from returning to war. But today, that buffer has collapsed. Israel has not just invaded sovereign Lebanese territory, but it is actively occupying parts of the south, deliberately razing entire border neighborhoods to the ground.
7: Iran says it's a fight to preserve sovereignty and territorial integrity, even if it means a long grinding war with the US.
8: Iran was attacked in what it describes as an unprovoked war. But its Gulf neighbors also came under unprovoked Iranian attacks targeting civilian infrastructure in countries that were not party to the conflict. A war between states that's now threatening regional peace and global trade.
9: And the impact of the war between Russia and Ukraine is also being felt far beyond the battlefield. Expanding tit-for-tat attacks by Russia and Ukraine are hitting ports and other critical infrastructure along the Black Sea. Attacks that threaten not just civilians, but global food supply.
10: Here at this camp in Sudan's North Kordofan state, it's a fight for survival. People here feel abandoned by the war, caught in a power struggle between the paramilitary rapid support forces and the Sudanese army, a country where UN investigators found evidence that bore hallmarks of genocide in al-Fashir. The rules of conflict are clear. The question is whether anyone can or will enforce them.
0: Well, Iran's foreign minister

0: has arrived in New York ahead of the UN General Assembly. The US has issued visas to Abbas Araghchi and President Masoud Pezeshkian, but it's imposed travel and purchasing restrictions on the Iranian delegation. Pezeshkian is expected to arrive on Tuesday. Iran has warned, though, that any new US attack on Tehran would trigger sustained strikes on US bases and interests across the region. Pakistan's interior minister has been holding talks in Tehran with senior Iranian officials, including the president. It's Mohsen Naqvi's sixth visit to Iran since the war began in February, and Pakistan has played a key role in mediating between Washington and Tehran. Iran says Masoud Pezeshkian told Naqvi that America's behavior had contributed to greater convergence among Islamic nations. A UN fact-finding mission on Iran has officially presented its results, saying it believes the US is responsible for military strikes on a school and sports facility in Iran. The report says that the incidents back in February constitute war crimes. More than 150 people were killed at a strike on a school in Minab. The mission also found that Iranian authorities committed crimes against humanity during their crackdown on anti-government protests in which thousands of people were killed. In Yemen, dozens of fighters on both sides of the conflict have been killed in the worst fighting since a UN truce was agreed more than 4 years ago. Ansar Allah Houthis and government forces are battling for control over different parts of the country. Yemeni government forces released footage which they say shows the deployment of troops in Al-Qadaha, that's west of Taiz. The UN says that over 1,000 people have been displaced across the country. Well, Jason Campbell is a senior fellow at the Middle East Institute, and my colleague Cyril Vanier asked him earlier about possible US military action against the Houthis. And this is what he had to say.
1: Yes, this expansion of the current, I guess, broader conflict in the region to now the Houthis in Yemen, who remain focused on Saudi Arabia, really adds a difficult dimension for the White House, because President Trump, as recently as last Thursday, was reportedly fielding calls from Crown Prince Mohammed bin Salman, requesting that the U.S. provide air support to against some of the strikes that were increasingly hitting the kingdom. President Trump obviously has tried to garner a good relationship with the kingdom, but is stretched pretty thin militarily across the region. Still has already expended a good amount of higher end munitions. A lot of the interceptors need to be replenished. So President Trump was put in a very difficult position of whether to come to the aid of a world leader he's trying to garner good relations with, but also add another very difficult dimension militarily in a region where the U.S. is already pretty bogged down. I think economically, the Houthis are, very focused on just Saudi Arabia, but by doing so, that still has potentially

0: of Hormuz has come under attack now, and if they are unable to make up for some of the losses in Hormuz now through the Bab al-Mandab, that's going to have a global impact.
1: US television networks say they're boycotting some live TV coverage of President Donald Trump. That's in protest at his decision to bar three major media outlets from the White House. Four other major US broadcasters have expressed solidarity with CNN, which was due to provide Monday's White House TV pool. Under the system, one broadcaster provides live coverage on behalf of other television outlets. CNN, MS Now and Politico have taken the White House to court after being barred from the premises. Well, US President Donald Trump, appearing alongside New York's mayor, defended his media ban.
2: If you look at CNN, it's fake news. If you look at MS Now, I don't even know what MS Now is. I guess it's the MSNBC, what it used to be, or MSDNC, as some people call it. That's Democrat National Committee. But it's just biased news. And I think that these outlets have an obligation to be fair. And if they're fake news, I really think I have an obligation not to allow them into another very special house. This is a special house, Gracie Mansion. Well, the White House is the most special of all houses, I have to say. And I don't even think the mayor would argue with that. And I think I have an obligation not to let fake news. They're very bad for the country, very bad for national security. So I have that obligation. So we'll see how it works out.
1: Rosalind Jordan has more from New York.
3: The very simple explanation of what the White House pool is a small group of reporters from the television networks, the radio networks, and from the newspapers, as well as from the agencies. You have a small group that goes into events where the president is meeting with officials, holding policy meetings, meeting world dignitaries. This small group goes in because there are more than 1,000 journalists accredited to cover the White House, and you can't get more than 1,000 or a couple of thousand journalists into a small space. You certainly can't get them all on board Air Force One. And there are a lot of other situations where, for security reasons, you want to have as few people as possible in order to make certain that the president and members of his administration are kept safe. The U.S. television networks rotate this television duty, this live filming and recording of events. Every 5 days, a network comes in with a camera crew to record what the president is doing. Well, let's go back now 3 days. The U.S. President Donald Trump said that CNN, MS Now, and the online political website Politico engaged in what he called fake news. Lied about his administration, about his activities, and so he was summarily banning them from coming onto the White House grounds to do their jobs. Well, the immediate impact is that CNN was supposed to provide a crew on Monday to cover his events, not just down in Washington, but up here in New York, where he has come for the UN General Assembly's high-level week. They have gone to court. They have sued to say that the president is interfering with the First Amendment, which is the freedom of the press, and an act of solidarity. The other four major television networks here in the U.S., which also take part in the pool, have said they're not going to provide any coverage either, because one attack on one television network is an attack on all television networks and, by extension, an attack on freedom of the press.
1: All right, still ahead on Al Jazeera, the challenges of education young minds in Gaza with very little money and no buildings to teach in.
4: In-depth analysis of the day's headlines.
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0: From the air, you can get a real sense of how arid this landscape actually is.
1: Everyone we've seen so far is arriving on foot. Here, now, there is only human suffering.
0: Protesters here say that they feel their voices are still not heard, and the government still doesn't understand why they're coming out and protesting.
2: They're trying to drive a wedge into Russian lines. There's Russian positions on two sides of the units based here.

0: You're watching Al Jazeera. Here's a reminder of our top stories this hour. World leaders are gathering in New York for this year's United Nations General Assembly, and it's happening at a time of multiple conflicts as the global multilateral system is being tested like never before. A United Nations report says a series of US strikes on vessels allegedly smuggling drugs may have breached international law. It also says the strikes in the Caribbean and Eastern Pacific could amount to crimes against humanity. Manuel Rapallo has more from Washington, D.C.
1: These are very serious allegations that are being brought forth here through this briefing note prepared by Ben Saul. He's the UN Special Rapporteur on Human Rights and Counterterrorism. And he says, quote, that there are reasonable grounds to believe that this campaign of U.S. strikes, referring to Operation Southern Spear, as you mentioned, launched in early September of last year to go after alleged drug boats in the Caribbean and the Pacific, could constitute crimes against humanity. Very serious language here by the UN Special Rapporteur. This was a lengthy report titled Killing, quote-unquote, Narco-Terrorists at Sea, again, a reference to Operation Southern Spear. The central argument of the report, again, a lengthy nine-page document that was published just on Monday, suggests that even if these alleged drug traffickers do have a connection to organizations that have been designated as terrorist groups by the United States, doesn't automatically turn them into lawful military targets. Specifically, what the report is arguing here is that these are individuals who did not carry out attacks against the United States specifically that would establish a right to self-defense. And because of this, the UN is characterizing these deaths as extrajudicial killings in violation of the right to life. So essentially here, what we're seeing is a paper, as you said, that is criticizing the legality here, the way the U.S. is carrying this out, and asking the question, why not seize these vessels, arrest the suspects, and go about this in a more traditional law enforcement effort type of way?
0: Pakistan says its airstrikes on Afghanistan have killed 28 fighters, but the Afghan government says three civilians were killed in the attacks. Al Jazeera cannot independently verify either statement, but tensions between Pakistan and Afghanistan center around a group called Tehrik-e-Taliban Pakistan. The TTP, also that's what it's called, is an armed group that's gained influence in the country's border regions. TTP's stated goal is to overthrow the Pakistani government. And a recent report from the UN Security Council says Afghan authorities continue to support the TTP and has relocated around 2,000 fighters and their families deeper into Afghanistan. The UN also says ISIL in Afghanistan is increasingly targeting Pakistan. Al Jazeera's Osama bin Javid has more.
2: Just before dawn, this house in Afghanistan's Gunner province was reduced to rubble. Three members of a family were killed. For Mubin Ahmed, the night ended with the loss of his parents and sister.
3: The fourth blast woke me up. My son and my wife were lying on this bed. When I checked my son, he was okay. God saved him. My mother and father and my sister were killed. I called their names, but no one answered. The whole room, the entire house, collapsed on us and buried us.
2: And it was not only the house. Nearby fields and livestock were also destroyed.
3: There's no work or livelihood anymore. We came back from Pakistan 3 years ago. We were very happy and we were trying to build a life here, doing whatever work we could find. But everything is gone now.
2: They followed attacks in Pakistan's Khyber Pakhtunkhwa province,

0: These 25 people were killed in this one in Kohat during Friday prayers. In Hangu, 6 Pakistani security personnel, including 2 army officers, were killed in a separate attack. A statement from Pakistan's government tells a different story from the Afghan government account. It says Islamabad carried out calibrated strikes on 3 targets near the border, including a suicide bomber training center, and killed 28 fighters. It also says maximum precautions were taken to avoid collateral damage. Islamabad accuses Kabul of allowing armed groups to operate from Afghan territory. Kabul rejects that. It says Pakistani forces bombed civilian areas in Kunar and Paktika and has promised, quote, an appropriate response. Since February, the two neighbors have engaged in their worst confrontation in years. The latest attacks threaten to reignite tensions after nearly 3 months of relative calm. Again, competing accounts of who was targeted, as a cycle of strikes and reprisals shows no sign of ending. And once again, for civilians on both sides, the rhetoric is distant, and people are left to clear the rubble. Sama Mujahid, Al Jazeera.
1: Smoke from Indonesia's wildfires has drifted into neighbouring Malaysia, blanketing the capital, Kuala Lumpur. The toxic haze has shrouded the city. Malaysia is sending aircraft and firefighters to help tackle the fires in Indonesia. Major wildfires in Borneo and Sumatra have been burning for weeks. Palestine has one of the highest literacy rates in the world, around 98%, and teaching is a sought-after profession. With the new school year underway, teachers are back in the classroom, even as they struggle to support their families. Mayath Al-Kahlout met one teacher in central Gaza who faces difficult choices every day.
2: The beginning of the school year has restored a sense of normality to the lives of teachers like Imad Al-Gharib, preparing lessons and activities for his students, rhythms that were absent during Israel's genocide. But there are also challenges that he didn't have before. Imad says he feels lucky every time he finds a vehicle to take him to work.
3: Sometimes I only have cash with me, and most drivers refuse to accept damage notes. So I take transportation for half the journey and walk the rest, because I don't have enough money.
2: He's a government employee and earns roughly $100 a month, paid every 60 days. A salary that barely covers his expenses. Inside the classroom, Imad says he tries to leave the harsh reality behind and focus on teaching young people who have known little of what school should be. He has 5 children, roughly the same age as his students.
3: My son Ahmed is in 8th grade. During the war, I didn't buy him any clothes. All our money went toward food, water, gas, and other necessities. He's always asking me for pocket money.
2: After school, Imad heads to the market, checking prices before deciding what he can afford. The first vendor won't accept his damaged banknotes, so he tries another. He keeps searching. His children are waiting for him to bring food for their dinner. Finally, Imad returns home, knowing that tomorrow he will have to make the same calculations all over again.
4: Returning to their classrooms after years of war is a welcome step for teachers, yet it comes with a burden. They are expected to help rebuild Gaza's education system while struggling to survive under the same suffocating conditions as their students. Mu'adh Al-Kahlout, Al Jazeera, from Deir al-Balah, Palestine.
1: China continues to sit on top of the medal table after day 2 of the Asian Games. Here's Joanna Grover-Oscar with a roundup of the action.
5: China's Yu Shudi continues to make a splash in Japan. The 13-year-old swimming sensation won her second gold medal in an Asian Games record, this time in the women's 200-metre individual medley. And she could make it a hat-trick, with one more race to come for the team. China won 5 of the 7 events in the pool on Monday, but had to share gold in the men's 100-metre breaststroke with Japan, as Dong Shihao and Ohashi Shin finished exactly at the same time. On the pitch, North and South Korea's women played out

0: a 1-1 draw in their final group match. That result was enough to put both sides through to the knockout stage. While host Japan beat Taiwan 4-0 to maintain their 100% record, finishing top of Group E, Taiwan also advanced. And the first ever Asian Games refugee team is ready to make its debut. Taekwondo athletes Hunadi Talahassan and Mohammed Mahmoud Jassim, who are from Syria, hope to inspire others escaping war.
1: We've seen a different side of life and found hope. Nothing is impossible. Things can be difficult sometimes, but with time, you can overcome them.
0: Their dreams of competing on the world stage will be realised when the Taekwondo competition begins next week. Joanna Gajroska, Al Jazeera.
2: All right, that's it from myself and the news team. The news continues after Inside Story.
3: No matter who wins at the ballot box, the corporations always win and the voters lose.
4: No more new wars. Is there any consequence to the fact that he's been in war since he's come in office?
5: There's frustration with him now. There's confusion.
6: I'm Josh Rushing. Join me as the United States heads toward the midterm elections. Every week, two guests and I focus on one question shaping American politics.
3: What we're experiencing right now in American politics is a tipping point.
6: Let's focus on Al Jazeera.
7: European leaders are accusing Russia of hybrid warfare. It's a mix of cyber attacks, drone incursions, sabotage, and allegations of political manipulation. Russia says it's not to blame. So, how can Europe and NATO members counter what some fear could be a prelude to a military attack? This is Inside Story.

0: Hello and welcome to the programme. I'm Rob Matheson. Now, multiple attacks on multiple fronts, but nobody is calling it war. Europe says it's facing wide-ranging attacks, from explosive-laden drones and sabotage to political meddling and cyber-targeting. It blames Russia as its war with Ukraine drags on, but Russia says it's innocent. So how is a hybrid war different from, well, war? And how do you fight back? We're going to put those questions to our guests in a moment. But first, this report from Felix Nyawara.
1: Europe's defense chiefs say they're facing a new, growing threat from Russia, a type of warfare, they say, that skirts around open conflict. They accuse Russia of launching an array of hybrid operations aimed at discouraging support for Ukraine's military and testing the resolve of the NATO alliance.
2: We meet today with an important agenda. Russia's illegal war of aggression against Ukraine casts a long shadow. Incident of sabotage, cyber attacks, and airspace violation of multiple NATO allies.
1: Political leaders say Russia's hybrid warfare is already in play. Take the drone incident at Germany's Leipzig airport back in August. Berlin says Russian intelligence services targeted a Ukrainian cargo plane, but the intended explosion failed because of a faulty detonator. Several Baltic states have faced airspace violations, and more recently, unauthorized drone activity detected in Luxembourg. President Emmanuel Macron says France has also been a target. He's ordered security be tightened around critical infrastructure.
3: We are taking new measures to better protect our most strategic sites and our technological and industrial defense base, and the adoption of a collective posture of heightened vigilance.
1: The EU Commission president says the bloc now needs a new emergency protocol to complement NATO's Article 4. She says Russia's intentions have been clear, and the EU's response should too.
4: We should be under no illusions about what is happening here. Hybrid threats facing Europe are less and less hybrid and less threats. Cyber sabotage, arson, drone incursion, they are ramping up every day. So as the threat level climbs, so must Europe's preparedness.
1: The war between Ukraine and Russia is now well into its fifth year. Analysts say, with escalating

0: Escalations on the hybrid front, the conflict appears to be edging closer to a wider confrontation across the European continent. Felix Nyawara, Al Jazeera, for Inside Story.
1: Okay, let's bring in our guest. Joining us from Bath in England is Patrick Bury. He's a defence and security specialist at the University of Bath. He's also a former NATO analyst. Pavel Falkenhauer is in Moscow for us. He's a Russian defence and foreign policy analyst. And in Vienna is Wolfgang Pussai. He's a security policy and defence analyst. He's also a former Austrian defence attaché. Gentlemen, thank you very much indeed for joining us. Patrick, I want to come to you first. This is a lot to do with definitions, isn't it, as we were hearing in Felix's report there. In your assessment, what is the difference between what we're seeing in Europe at the moment compared to, say, a conventional war?
2: Good afternoon. I think the main thing is this is a carefully calibrated Russian campaign that was the modes of which have been detailed in that report. So cyber attacks, sabotage, arson, incursions, threatening behaviors as well. And it's calibrated to be below the threshold of what would invoke an Article 5 response. And in that area, in the sub-threshold area, it obviously aligns with how Russia sees using political warfare and all means of state power at your disposal, from your special operatives, from your online recruitment to your political warfare, channeling money, propaganda, cyber attacks, etc. It all comes together, and there's a long history of that.
1: Pavel, is all this linked, if this is attributed to Russia and it is connected with it, is all this linked to the war in Ukraine, or is other additional benefits that Russia would gain out of carrying out this kind of strategy?
3: Well, the war in Ukraine right now dominates everything in Russia. In Russian foreign policy, in Russian internal policy, of course, it's not that the Ukrainian war is everything, but in relations with Europe right now, it's most likely the main thing. And the wars continue well into the fifth year. There's growing frustration in Moscow on how to kind of get out of this bloody mess. And right now, Europe is seen as the main culprit that's keeping Ukraine still resisting the Russian onslaught. That means that is the main link for Russian pressure to change the situation, to fracture the European support for Ukraine, and possibly, if not totally diminish it, then calibrate it down so that the Russia would see what Russian intelligence has been predicting for a couple of years already, that Ukraine is on the verge of collapse, that the Ukrainian military will collapse, and that Russian forces will win the war, Russia will win the war politically, militarily, and everything is going to be fine, and Europe is standing in the way of that.
1: Wolfgang, how hard is it, do you think, for European leaders particularly to keep calling this a hybrid war when it does appear as though the attacks and the nature of the attacks is intensifying?
4: Well, I would say for the time being, the threshold is certainly below a conventional war. There is no doubt about it. I would say at this stage, it is most important to clearly analyze the purpose, the intentions, the objectives of the Russians. And this is, as stated before, certainly at first, to undermine the will of the Western Europeans to continue with the support of Ukraine. The next objective is certainly, as we've seen in Leipzig, to damage or to make it more difficult to supply Ukraine. And this was the purpose of attacking these Ukrainian transport aircraft. And the third purpose might be to prepare for some larger action in the Baltic states. Let's keep in mind that, for example, the city of Narva in Estonia has a population of 55,000, 90% of them are Russian, ethnic Russians. And this might be also to prepare some kind of hybrid or not so hybrid action in the Baltic states. For the Western governments, it's important to understand this threat and to prepare accordingly and to answer to these threats accordingly.
1: Pavel, I want to pick up on that because US intelligence had been reporting that, or is reported to have at least suggested, that Russia may be testing NATO's resolve ahead of some sort of limited assault on an allied country in the next few years, just as Wolfgang was referring to. In your estimation, how realistic is that?

0: Oh, I believe that no one really wants open warfare, neither in the West nor in the East. So this is going to be happening on the brink, but not going over, at least intentionally. But there's a high possibility that there could be some kind of incident, especially in the Baltic Sea. In the air or on the sea, there was an incident just recently when a Russian warship fired two signal missiles at the Danish military helicopter. These are just signal missiles, flares actually. So they didn't hit anyone, but the Danes launched a diplomatic note. The Russians responded, the Russian Defense Ministry, by giving the captain of the ship a medal for his action. So that means the Russian Defense Ministry is encouraging Russian military officers to be more aggressive in any kind of contacts with Western NATO militaries in the Baltics. And that could lead to an incident that could begin to an uncontrollable escalation. That's right, most likely right now the main threat.
1: Patrick, in terms of hybrid warfare, we're just hearing about the way in which Russia benefits to some degree from testing the resolve of NATO countries and other countries as well. But what does it actually force those countries to do that would benefit Russia?
2: Well, it depends on the nature of what is potentially happening. In the current threat environment, there's been reporting that, and certainly confirmed by Donald Tusk of Poland, that Poland should expect a drone, kinetic drone activity on its territory, and potentially missile attacks. And other European leaders have been preparing their populations for that, leading to, you know, at least in the online space over the last few days, a certain degree of panic, given there was a, while these were individually justifiable, collectively they seemed quite alarming. And also coming on a more intense summer of Russian sabotage and other activity across Europe. The main thing really is information sharing, maintaining a common understand picture, not only of the situation on the ground and what's moving where, what are the capabilities, but also the major political intentions. The interesting thing about this is that if Russia goes big, you know, amasses forces and tries to do something big in the Baltics, for example, let's just say, it shows itself up. The Western collect will understand that there may be some differing of opinion about what that means, as we saw in the invasion of Ukraine. If they go small and try to do something with a small number of troops or just drones, usually if it's going to be any kind of ground invasion, well, NATO's well fixed to respond to that in type. If it has the courage to and the decisiveness to, and this is where the Russian sub threshold is really directed at, as well as what Wolfgang says, there's an element of trying to, if you can engineer a situation where the whole of the NATO alliance doesn't agree about what the right response is, or indeed what's happened, then you can start to pick it off. And if you can keep the Americans out, maybe have some of the former Soviet bloc states fall away. You've seen Slovakia saying they're not even sure what Article 5 is for. I mean, I would tell them, we know what it's for. You're out. You're suspended immediately. That is another of the best cases scenario for any kind of Russian hybrid sub-threshold military action.
1: Wolfgang, the EU leaders, as we were hearing in Felix's report there, are very keen on using hybrid war as a regular term, and they seem to have a clear understanding of what the potential threat is. However, how does that translate to the public? Is there a sense that by using a phrase like hybrid war that it to some degree is masking the level of threat that the leadership seems to feel, but the public doesn't seem to be aware of?
3: You are addressing perfectly what might be the weak point, what might be the weak point that Russia intends to exploit. If the Western societies do not agree with the governments with regard to the support of Ukraine, and as Pavel also said before, right now this is first and foremost about Ukraine. So if the population does not agree with their governments, this might lead to some split in the among the Western countries, and this might erode the readiness to continue to support Ukraine. And let's be clear, Ukraine's center of gravity is certainly the support of the Western countries right now, particularly of the Europeans. And this means that the strategy of the West, particularly the strategy of the European Union, as this is below collateral mutual

0: defense under the NATO Article 5. The strategy of the EU must respond, and the strategy of the individual countries must respond on three different layers. The first one is to protect this center of gravity, the will of the population to raise the resilience of the societies. To raise the resilience of the society means also strategic stockpiling. The second layer is to protect the respective targets. That's right now the critical infrastructure. This means cyber defense. This means mobile counter-drone units and so on. And the third layer is to find the proper way, and this brings also the European Union in, how to reply to this aggression from Russia. Again, below the military threshold, without provocating, but without sending a sign of weakness.
1: Pavel, as you were mentioning before, the war is now in Ukraine is now into its fifth year. Is there a deadline for this? Is that tied to the increase in attacks that we're seeing that are being attributed to Russia, as there seems to be a growing weariness within the Russian population of this conflict?
2: Well, it's not only in the Russian population, it's in the Russian elite, in the Kremlin. Everyone is kind of hoping that this will end kind of soon, because if it doesn't, the problems are going to escalate and escalate. And the response has been mixed. I mean, there are Russian officials of the second tier, like the former president and prime minister Dmitry Medvedev, saying kind of rather aggressive things and threatening nuclear possible attacks on Europe, and the Kremlin being much more moderate and saying that Russia's not threatening anyone, not blackmailing anyone. Of course, that's also for the West to understand that the only moderate person in Moscow is Vladimir Putin, and you have to deal with him or things could get worse. Because right now, it seems that the only way to end this war is to make Europe stop the full support of Ukraine. So that would be the main political diplomatic drive, because Trump's America is not ready to fully support Ukraine right now. They're even, apparently, Trump is personally pressing Ukraine to stop attacks on Russian oil refineries. The problem is seen as Europe. That means Russia is trying to find different ways, diplomatic, economic, usage of threats and usage of wield through other kind of things, propaganda, just to try to fracture right now universal European support for Ukraine. That's seen as the only way to end this war at the present.
1: Patrick, one of the key elements of hybrid warfare, if I understand it correctly, is what's known as an ambiguity of attribution. Everybody might claim that a country is doing something hostile, but there's no direct provable link, and the country that they're accusing essentially just denies it. To that extent, how much does that limit the types of response that governments can take if they feel that they are being targeted?
3: Attribution is sometimes difficult because of sources and methods and trusted relationships. Who do you want to share it with? Is it bilateral? Is it multilateral? Depending on the nature of the source and what you're getting. The hardest thing to get is intent, because that gives you warning, you know, even if there is military posturing. But I think this is getting better inside NATO and inside European powers, because they're putting more resources trying to understand what might be coming at them. So I don't think it's as big as a problem as it may have been in that period, say 2014 to 2022. When Russia was at war with Ukraine, but it wasn't in a full-scale invasion with a proxy war with Europe, and indeed the United States up until Donald Trump's second term, essentially. What I would say is that you know, Pavel's really good, and he's given the spot-on Russian maximalist view. The problem is Europe. On the other hand, you could say, listen, just cut a ceasefire here where you are, like the Ukrainians are saying, and start talking. And this is, the Russians won't do that. They're like, no. The deal must be hammered out before we have any kind of ceasefire. And so both sides can't even agree over how to have a ceasefire first or second. But that goes to show you there's a lot of finger pointing going on, like this is Europe's fault, and not a lot looking back in and going, well, what's our role in the continuation of this war?
1: Wolfgang, just to continue the theme of responses for a bit, I mean, if there's vagueness or ambiguity in the nature of hybrid war, what are the risks, do you think, of a misinterpretation of an action or a simple mistake of an action, particularly if it is responding to an attack?
0: There is certainly a risk of giving the wrong response. There is no doubt about it. And this is why I've mentioned the three different layers. The layer with regard to the resilience, this needs to be improved. This resilience needs to be strengthened, regardless of who is behind these hybrid attacks. And the next one, the defense and the protection of the critical infrastructure and of the prospective targets is also not really tied to who is the aggressor behind. But if this is done properly, intelligence should also deliver some more concrete information and hints about who is behind these respective targets. Of course, the intention is something which hints in these cases always towards Moscow. This is absolutely clear to me. But nevertheless, it's necessary also to find some evidence. This evidence might be a pattern. This evidence might be a method. This evidence might be the use of some specific material or instruments that are typical for the Russian, especially for the Russian military intelligence service. And the more evidence intelligence can gather, and the more evidence intelligence can gather with regard to prepare for another attack, for the defense against another attack, the easier it will be to attribute a specific action to a specific aggressor. And here comes the tailored, and I need to stress, the tailored response into the game. It is necessary not to provoke the other side, but to show it to the other side clearly that this is a red line and the West will not accept this kind of attacks anymore. And the more united Europe is, this means the European Union and, of course, also UK, the better it is, the more fierce the answer will be.
1: Pavel, I was reading a Congressional Research Service document that was produced for US Congress personnel. It was back in August. It's Russian hybrid warfare activities in Europe, considerations for Congress. And in that, it also stresses that political meddling is part of this process. They include that under that heading. To what extent is this hybrid warfare also working for Russia in that it could destabilize, just have a constant sense of deep destabilization and unsettlement, if you like, in the countries that are being targeted, not only by drone incursions, not only by sabotage or cyber targeting, but as I say, the interference in politics as well?
2: Well, one of the big hopes is that there'll be profound political changes in major European countries, Eurosceptic forces coming to power in France, maybe Germany, maybe somewhere else, and that will help kind of fracture the European response, and Russia will have its way with Ukraine. And so there's Russia will try to support any kind of right wing, left wing, no matter, Eurosceptic political forces all over the spectrum in different European countries, preferably major ones like France and Germany. And there's hope for that. But of course, the problem is that the timetable is rather longish, and Russia would want to wind up the actual fighting in Ukraine as soon as possible before it has even more detrimental effect on Russian economy, the Russian population, and on the regime.
1: Wolfgang, I want to pick up this point with you. I mean, given the rise of the far right with the AfD we've seen in Germany, but also, of course, the perpetual presence of the far right in France, for example, we're talking about two key members of NATO, two key European countries. What's your assessment of whether or not that would have an impact on the way that the EU continues to support Ukraine, but also continues to create its strategy against Russia?
0: Well, absolutely, yes. We've seen this kind of that time Soviet interference already in the 1980s with the so-called Friedensbewegung in Germany. And Russia certainly considers the AfD in Germany and Marie Le Pen as someone who is the right tool, is the right tool to undermine this unity of the Western states. But with regards to Germany, the AfD would certainly come too late. regardless how the next elections, the next general elections in Germany will end, this will be years away. And even if the Brandmauer does not work anymore, the AfD will certainly not have the absolute majority to decide about the foreign policy in Germany. And this means the Russia certainly can undermine the unity of the German effort to support the

0: war in Ukraine, also by somehow, I don't know if this is really the case, but allegedly some tacit support to the AfD, but this will not have a decisive impact. This will certainly not have a decisive impact because it's years away. With regard to France, we have presidential election next year, but the recent statements of Marine Le Pen indicate that she is very well aware that there is a need to support Ukraine, that there is a need to keep the common European unity. And this means, I don't think, even if Marine Le Pen becomes the next French president, that there will be a 180 degrees change of the French policy towards Russia. I think the French policies, regardless of which party we are talking about, understand very well that Russia is a threat also in the future, maybe directly to France.
1: Patrick, how do you think the US is going to be viewing all this, given, of course, that it's got an enormous amount of sway within NATO?
2: You know, I think it has a lower amount of sway than it did when I was in NATO in 2011, if I'm honest with you, both political and military power. I think the Iran war showed the limits of its global reach, its logistic sustainability. It still has a punch. I wouldn't undermine that at all. But I think it's seen, and especially with the incidents going across in the Bab al-Mandab Strait and Donald Trump's desire to not get engaged on the Saudis' behalf with the Houthis, I think we're seeing, in real time playing out the limits of American power. Now, the European posture of America inside NATO is obviously very important, and especially talk of potentially a new US base inside Poland as a deterrence, maybe a tripwire force for any kind of further escalation between Russia and NATO. So in summary, I think it's important, but I think there is a realization inside European NATO, including Canada in that as well, that they cannot always be looking over their shoulder ultimately for the US to bail them out. And they need to move forward with their own plans for deterrence, resilience, sustainability of stockpiles, etc.
1: We have about a minute and 45 seconds left, so Pavel, I want to come to you. Western support for Ukraine, as we've been hearing, has been gradually increasing, and Russia's action has also been increasing gradually, both on the ground but also in terms of what's being described as this kind of hybrid warfare. Does this now normalise a situation and a level of conflict that, had it all happened immediately, would have come as a shock? Are people now just comfortable or at least accepting of where things are now?
3: The war in Ukraine in itself has actually stabilised very much. The front line is really not moving much in any direction, but there's a growing level of attacks deep inside by both sides, a sort of war of the cities developing. Moscow and the Moscow region being hit, Moscow saying they'll hit Kyiv harder, most likely Kyiv will hit harder again in the coming winter. That could seriously escalate the situation for lots of people, including people in here in Moscow, where the war was not really felt up to now, but may be felt if there's going to be attacks on energy, on the central heating system or something like that. And on that kind of basis, if there's an incident in the Baltic Sea, a plane colliding with someone,
1: Pavel, we're going to have to leave it there, and I apologise for interrupting you. I am sorry, but I do want to say thank you to our guests, Patrick Brüeri, Pavel Fergenhauer and Wolfgang Pussei. And thank you to you too for watching. You can see the programme again anytime by visiting our website, aljazeera.com. And for further discussion, go to our Facebook page. 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You can also join the conversation on X. Our handle is @AJInsideStory. Now, for now, that's it from me, Rob Matheson, and the team here. Al Jazeera's coverage continues in a moment. Stay with us.

Through centuries of expulsion and persecution, an ideology was formed that would appropriate Jewish identity, facilitate the creation of Israel, and frame it within the Western world order. In a three-part series, The Big Picture charts the rise of the ethno-religious state from an imperial proxy to an indispensable ally of the West, and examines how this alliance has granted the Zionist project global

0: impunity. The Big Picture, How Israel Won the West, Part 1 on Al Jazeera.
1: Investigating the use and abuse of power across the globe on Al Jazeera.

0: Hello, I'm Sara Khairat, and this is Al Jazeera live from Doha. Here are your top stories this hour. World leaders are gathering for the United Nations General Assembly as the world faces critical challenges. The outgoing Secretary General tells Al Jazeera that the organisation is still relevant.
1: We are the reference that still maintains the primacy of law over force as a value that people can believe in.
2: They said they were going to boycott me, but they never boycott me. So I wasn't very worried about that. Look at all that press.
0: Donald Trump responds to a boycott of White House TV coverage in reaction to a presidential ban on some media networks. A United Nations report says US strikes on alleged drug boats in the Caribbean and Pacific are illegal and could amount to crimes against humanity.
3: I'm Alessandro Ampietti in Colombia, where the government is making it easier for people to carry guns again. But critics insist it will end up making an already violent country even more dangerous.
0: Leaders are gathering in New York for the biggest event in world diplomacy. That's the United Nations General Assembly. And it comes at a time of multiple conflicts as the global multilateral system is being tested like never before. Our diplomatic editor, James Bayes, has spoken to the UN Secretary General, that's Antonio Guterres. He began by asking him about the public perception of the UN and whether international law and the UN Charter are being ignored by countries.
1: The point is that the UN is not irrelevant, first of all, because we are the reference that still maintains the primacy of law over force as a value that people can believe in. If that institution would not exist, that reference would not be present and people would despair about the possibility of a world order based on rules. And on the other hand, because the UN does many other things. I mean, the UN is the biggest entity providing humanitarian aid all over the world. Peacekeeping forces are protecting civilians in so many situations. We have assumed leadership in the fight against climate change. So I'm quite proud about what the UN is able to do, even if we have been having financial difficulties, we have been having the opposition of powerful entities in the world. But I think we have been able to stick to our principles and to do our best to support especially those that are the most vulnerable in today's world.
4: You've talked about those cuts. You've had cuts in peacekeeping, you've had cuts in your humanitarian work. Yes, you have a smaller, leaner UN, but you have a weaker UN, don't you, in terms of its scope, helping people around the world, particularly in humanitarian emergencies in places like Yemen, Lebanon, the Democratic Republic of Congo.
1: The truth is that, of course, we had the reduction of our resources, but we have